0: like it.
1: Nonsense, darling. I've been waiting for this opportunity for years. Oh, there's my door signal. I'll have to hang up, darling. See you later. Yes?
2: Professor Lois Burton?
1: Yes?
2: I'm from the Phylogenic Institute. Lower level.
1: Oh, then you brought me specimen XJ-12.
2: May I come in?
1: By all means. Oh, how?
2: Horrible. It all depends on your viewpoint. I happen to have a twisted leg. My parents were genetically unsound.
1: But then you...
2: Yes. I am specimen XJ-12.
1: I see.
2: I hope you aren't shocked.
1: No stable person permits feelings to enter into his work. I will admit to surprise. I was expecting something a little more abnormal.
2: Sorry, I try to be as abnormal as possible. If I am, the Phylogenic Institute allows me out of the genetic cages every so often, so I can breathe the pure air of the upper levels and mingle with the genetically perfect.
1: You seem quite well educated.
2: I spent the first years of my life here in the upper levels.
1: How is that possible? They segregate imperfects.
2: As a small child, my mother concealed me from the director of selective heredity. I was brought up in secret. My mother actually, dreadful word, loved me.
1: I see. That would explain your obviously low threshold of emotional control.
2: If you choose to call it that. At first, you seemed to be struggling to repress a few feelings yourself.
1: We will confine ourselves to the impersonal aspects of our work.
2: As you please.
1: I shall require you as a demonstration for a lecture I'm delivering to one of my classes tomorrow.
2: At your service, Professor.
1: Sit here, please. Grip these electrodes tightly. I'm going to calibrate your electrochemical tension.
2: I'm quite familiar with the procedure. I realize that as an imperfect, I'm expendable. But I should hate to be electrocuted.
1: The charge is not lethal. Plus 15 surface tension.
2: You know, you have beautiful hair.
1: Plus 12 at a depth of 4 centimeters.
2: Lovely blue eyes. Crystal clear.
1: Plus 10 at 7 centimeters.
2: Pretty. A perfect woman. Lovely, expressive hands. And a heart of stone. Like all the rest of you perfect survival types.
1: Try not to jump, sir, when the current strikes.
2: No feelings. Under control. Passed by the director of emotional stability.
1: Shut up!
2: Maybe I was wrong. Maybe you... You have feelings.
3: That will be quite enough. I seem to sense an air of emotional tension.
1: Nothing, dear. This is a specimen XJ-12.
3: Oh, I see. An inferior type.
1: Quite.
3: You, specimen. Can you understand me?
2: Yes.
3: Yes what? Tell this dolt who I am, Lois.
1: This is a director of emotional stability for the third oblong. He also happens to be my selected genetic partner. You will address him as sir.
2: Yes, sir.
3: This creature seems quite impertinent.
1: He's only a specimen, darling.
3: I suppose. We'll use him and ship him back to the cages at the Institute. He's probably radioactive. You, specimen.
2: Mr. Director.
3: You will confine your speech to answering only those questions addressed to you. Understand?
2: Yes, sir. Perfectly.

0: Attention! Attention! The next demonstration will be conducted by Professor Lois Burton of the Institute of Genetics. Her topic, the probability of radioactive damage in the chromosome heredity of imperfect non-survival types. Professor Burton.
1: We are very fortunate today in having obtained a specimen of an imperfect genetic type through the good graces of the Phylogenic Institute. Moreover, this specimen has been trained to tell in his own words about the factors in his upbringing. Specimen XJ-12.
2: Thank you. My mother was a psychotechnician in the Fifth Oblong. My father was a historian specializing in the records of pre-atomic surface culture. In the earthquake of 2170, apparently some hard radiation filtered down through the tunnels and penetrated the Fifth Oblong. The effect on my hereditary factors is quite apparent in this twisted leg. I appreciate that you do not laugh. Most audiences seem compelled to laugh. Perhaps you are different. If so, perhaps you can be made to understand somehow what it means to be labeled an imperfect. Perhaps in some way I can penetrate the insulation with which the psychotechnicians, the drugs, and the glandular experts have surrounded your emotions.
3: Wait. As director of emotional stability for this Oblong, I order you to confine yourself to the subject.
2: My father taught me in the last days before he was executed that every human personality is born with certain inalienable natural rights. The right of free expression, the right to have feelings, and the right to mature, and above all, the right to be different from every other living organism, because every organism is different. I submit to you, distinguished students, that the attempt by this society to abridge these rights is a violation of nature. I say that the imperfects, the mutants, those who are different, have as much right to exist and be free as you. I say break open the cages. Free my people.
3: Stop him.
2: Give us back the right to be individuals.
3: Stop him.
2: I say...
3: Professor Burton, take the specimen back to your laboratory and confine him.
1: Yes, Mr. Director.
3: You, specimen, go quietly, I warn you.
2: I have nothing but contempt for your warnings.
3: I'll have you destroyed for this.
1: The specimen is unstable. He doesn't know what he's saying.
3: Then get him out of here, quickly. He's an affront to our genetic type.
1: Hold still while I bandage your head. He'll be all right.
2: I suppose you detest me for getting you into trouble.
1: Don't squirm.
2: Not that I blame you.
1: I don't detest you.
2: Oh.
1: In fact, I thought you quite magnificent.
2: You what?
1: As you spoke, something began to stir in me.
2: You don't hate me?
1: I've never felt so strange.
2: Tell me what you feel. If I moved you, then I must have moved the others, some of them at least.
1: I don't know quite how to explain it. A strange sympathy.
2: Compassion.
1: For some reason, I took pride in what you were doing, seeing you stand up against them. Why do you look at me like that?
2: Because I can't help it.
1: I wish you wouldn't. You're only an imperfect, you know. You have no rights. Please, XJ-12.
2: My name is Oren.
1: Please.
2: Say it. Oren.
1: Oren?
2: Again.
1: Oren.
2: Lois.
1: Oren.
2: Lois, Lois, Lois.
1: What is it? Why do I feel this way?
2: In the cages, they call it love.
1: Love? We have no such concept in the upper levels.
2: You've destroyed it.
1: Would it be correct to say, I feel love for you?
2: It would be correct.
1: I feel love for you.
2: Darling, darling. Lois, what about Walter? You're going to marry him.
1: No.
2: You're genetically suited to each other.
1: I don't care. I won't marry him. There must be some other way.
2: But...
1: Walter!
4: Very touching.
3: Very tender.
1: Walter, how could you spy?
3: In my capacity as Director of Emotional Stability, it is my duty to spy. Specimen XJ-12 will be disposed of quite systematically by the state. For the good of the state. For the good of the genetic code. And in the name of emotional stability.

0: Come in, Lois. I wondered how long it would be before you came to my office.
1: Walter, I have to talk to you.
0: Go right ahead.
1: Walter, you mustn't destroy him. Send him back to the cages, but don't kill him.
0: You speak of destroying an inferior creature as if it were something unethical.
1: Walter, please, for my sake.
0: Lois, I understand that you've entered a plea for postponement of our marriage at the Records Bureau.
1: Yes, I was too upset to go through with it.
0: It came as a great disappointment to me. If you were married to me, you would be safe from influences such as this XJ-12. In which case, I might even be persuaded to send him back to the cages instead of having him destroyed. You see?
1: Yes. I see.
0: Think it over. Well, my dear?
1: When can we be married?
0: Soon. Tomorrow, if you like.
1: The sooner the better.
0: Lois. Lois, you make me very...
1: What about XJ-12?
0: Oh, I see. A bargain is a bargain. Let me talk to the custodian, please. Hello. This is the director of emotional stability for the third oblong. I would like you to cancel the execution of specimen XJ-12. Yes. Yes, that's right. Turn him over to the security guard. He's to be remanded permanently to the genetic cages.
1: Let me talk to him, Walter.
0: My dear, I don't think...
1: Please, I want to be sure he's all right.
0: Very well. Hello. Connect a circuit in the cell block. I want to talk to XJ-12. Here you are, my dear.
1: Hello? Oren? Yes. No, I'm all right. How are you? Fine. Oren, I've been talking to Walter. He's going to send you back to the cages. Yes. Yes. No. No, I'm going to marry him. Because I want to. I'm not lying to you. I'm very happy. Yes. Yes, I've got to hang up now. Goodbye. Goodbye.
0: And now, Lois?
1: Walter, please, I've got to get back to the lab.
0: Of course. I'll pick you up in, say, an hour, and we'll make plans for the wedding. All right?
1: Yes. Yes, of course. Goodbye, Walter.

Hello. This is the Director of Emotional Stability again. I want you to cancel that last order. Proceed with the execution, but under conditions of absolute secrecy. No. Don't use the lethal chamber. Take him to the tunnels on the upper level. That's correct. Fine.

0: This way.
1: Where are you taking me?
0: You're being returned to the Philogenic Institute. Orders from the Director of Emotional Stability. Into the elevator.
1: Very well. Why are we going toward the surface? The cages are on the lower levels.
0: Radiation check.
1: They've never done that before.
0: New procedure. All right. Walk.
2: Hawk, state your business.
0: I'm the custodian for the third oblong. This imperfect is my prisoner.
2: You can't go beyond this checkpoint. There's radioactivity in the tunnels.
0: This is a special mission, if you know what I mean.
2: Oh, I see. Well, just a moment, I'll open the airlock. Go ahead. You'll find two radiation suits in the chamber.
0: We will need only one.
1: So this is how they get rid of imperfects.
0: March inside.

0: More wine, my dear?
1: No, thank you, Walter.
0: You look very beautiful, my dear. Very beautiful.
1: Thank you.
0: These hydroponic fruits are delicious, aren't they? Oh, the wedding will just be a small affair. I've arranged for a few friends. The director of endocrine control, the chief of the security guards, one or two assistants to high council members.
1: Walter, did...
0: Yes?
1: Was he returned to the cages?
0: Now, why must you spoil this lovely dinner by bringing that up?
1: Was he, Walter?
0: Well...
1: Was he?
0: Well, as a matter of fact, there was a little difficulty.
1: Difficulty?
0: Yes, you see, he escaped.
1: Escaped?
0: He struck a guard and ran off into the tunnels.
1: The tunnels? But that's death.
0: He's free to return anytime he chooses.
1: When did it happen?
0: Just a few hours ago, as a matter of fact.
1: Walter...
0: Now, don't become upset again, darling.
1: You planned it, didn't you, Walter?
0: Stability, darling. Stability.
1: Stability. Stability. Is that all I'm to hear from you for the rest of my life?
0: Darling.
1: Here's what I think of stability.
0: Well, we're not to be married. I'd be compelled to turn you over to the endocrine surgeons for doing that.
1: Well, you can go right ahead. Because we aren't going to be married.

0: Checkpoint.
1: This is the Director of Emotional Security.
0: Yes, sir.
1: If Professor Burton tries to pass the checkpoint, I want to take it into custody.
0: Well, Professor Burton just passed, sir. She said
1: you
0: that...
1: You idiot.
0: But she said
1: I don't care what she said. Stop her. Send robots after her. Get her back. I'll have you destroyed as incompetent if you fail.
0: Yes, sir. At once, sir. Robot Control. Checkpoint to Robot Control. Order out all televocal robots into the tunnels. Have them bring back any humans. This is a first priority order.

0: it's Lois.
1: This way. Behind the rocks. Over here.
0: Darling, darling.
2: Oh, Lois, Lois, why did you come here? It's suicide.
0: I had to. Darling, are you all right?
2: So far.
0: You've got to turn back. Give yourself up.
2: They'll kill me.
0: You can't stay here. The radiation is +4 at this point. It gets worse as you approach the surface.
2: Go back, darling.
0: What will you do?
2: I'm going ahead.
0: But you can't.
2: I can. I'm going to the surface.
0: Not even the robots can survive it.
2: At least I'll be the first human in 1,100 years to see what the surface of the Earth looks like.
0: Come back with me.
2: No, darling.
0: Then I'm going with you.
2: Lois.
0: Don't try to stop me, darling. There's nothing to go back to now. Nothing but Walter and emotional stability.
2: Lois, you really want to come with me?
0: Yes.
2: You know what it means.
0: I don't care.
2: Oh, darling, I can't let you go.
0: Orin, I love you. See, I know how to say it now.
2: Say it again.
0: Orin, I love you.
2: Lois. Lois, what's that?
0: It sounds... Oh, Orin, it's the robot control. It's looking for us.
2: Come on. We've got to hurry. This way. Hurry.

0: can't be much further, darling.
1: Oh, but it's gaining.
0: Here, let me help you.
1: I just can't.
0: All right, darling. We'll stop here. We may as well wait for it.
1: Oh, Oren. It's coming. I can see its light now.
0: Darling, listen. It stopped.
1: The lights are swinging around. Oren, it sees us.
0: Come on, darling. One last effort. Come on, run. Look. Look ahead. You can see the lights reflecting from something.
1: It looks like a door.
0: It is. No, it's a heavy lead door.
1: There's a lever. Hurry.

0: Come on through. Lois, there must be some way to close it. Here.
1: Let me help you.
0: It won't get through that. It's solid lead.
1: Oren, where are we?
0: I don't know.
1: Look. Up there. A huge round light.
0: Lois.
1: Yes, Oren?
0: That's Luna. The moon. We're on the surface.
1: How red everything looks. How it glows.
0: It's the radioactivity.
1: Quiet. Peaceful. Deadly.
0: Oh, darling. Sit here and rest a while.
1: Put your arm around me. Oren, I'm afraid. Oren, we're going to die.
0: Don't think about it. Just think about us alone. The first humans to stand on the surface of Earth in 2,000 years. Lois, that door must have been placed there by the last handful of survivors who went underground after the atomic wars. Those are the lights. The small ones. They must be stars.
1: Oren, I'm so tired.
0: Go to sleep, darling. Put your head on my shoulder and sleep.
1: Hold me, Oren. Hold me very close.

0: Oren. Oren, wake up.
1: What is it?
0: Look, it's light.
1: What?
0: The whole universe is light. Oh, Oren, how beautiful. Look.
1: By all the laws of nature, we should be dead. Lois, no life could survive this.
0: By all the laws of nature. Oren.
1: What is it?
0: We're not dead. This is Earth and we're alive. We're not going to die.
1: But the radiation, it's present. You can see its effects.
0: Oren, did you ever hear of adaptation?
1: What?
0: There is a natural law of adaptation by which an organism will try to adjust itself to its environment by changing. It's called a geotropism.
1: I don't see what that has to do with it.
0: All these generations, we've been bombarded by radiation filtering down through the Earth. Each successive generation must have inherited some degree of immunity to the effects of radiation.
1: And you think that...
0: Oren, it can't hurt us. Don't you see? We're immune. We're probably the first generation to inherit sufficient immunity.
1: But if that's true, then we can transmit that immunity. We can pass it along to our children.
0: Come on, darling. We'll have to find food and water.
1: The practical wife. Oh, wait a minute, darling.
0: What are you doing with that rock?
1: I want to scratch something on the outside of this lead door.
0: Lois and Oren.
1: 41-95 A.D.
0: Hello, tomorrow.

0: 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Miss Olsen appeared by courtesy of Paramount Pictures and may currently be seen in their production, Sunset Boulevard. 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
1: Tonight, Dimension X has transcribed Hello Tomorrow, written by George Lefferts. Appearing with Nancy Olsen were Santos Ortega as Walter and Donald Buca as Orin. Your narrator was Norman Rose. Music by Albert Berman, engineer Bill Chambers. 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
3: Adventures in time and space, told in future tense.

0: What you will hear transcribed in the next half hour represents either a magnificent hoax or the true explanation of the famous Grimshaw Sanatorium scandal, which made the headlines back in 1947. The manuscript upon which this account is based was removed by the New York State Police from a fountain pen cover found in the doorway to Dr. Grimshaw's study. We offer this manuscript as evidence only. Whether it is authentic or not, you must judge for yourself.
1: My name is John Doherty, Hamilton College, class of 34, member of Theta Alpha. I'm one of those fools who wanted some excitement in life. So instead of going into my father's shoe business, I became a private detective. These are facts. You can check them if you like. The rest of what I write here is so fantastic that I don't expect it to be believed. If anyone should find this manuscript and read it, all I ask is that you notify Miss Millicent Armbruster of 299 Wallace Avenue, Buffalo, that Johnny Doherty is dead. On the evening of July 1st, Miss Armbruster and I were driving to a wedding. Not our own, though I wish it had been. It was Sunday, and in order to avoid traffic, I took the old mill road, a single-lane dirt affair that runs past the Gowanda Cemetery.
2: Hey, Johnny, aren't you going too fast?
1: Not for this road. There isn't a thing around except some tombstones.
2: Johnny, there's a gate to the cemetery.
1: What about
2: that hearse?
1: I don't see any...
2: Hey, Johnny, look out! Look out!
1: It was a big black hearse with no lights on, pulling out of the cemetery. Lucky I had good brakes. We skidded for about 20 feet and slammed into the back of the hearse. Two rear doors buckled and snapped open. It was a freak. A huge oak coffin with brass handles tipped up and began slowly to slide back toward us.
2: Oh, Johnny, look. The coffin is sliding out.
1: Holy moly.
2: How horrible.
1: You stay right here, honey. I'll help the driver with that thing. Hey, you okayed in the speed limits, do you, Jack? Now, look, let's not get hung up on who was right and who was wrong. I was going too fast, and you were traveling without lights after dark. Main thing is, nobody's hurt and no damage done, except to that coffin. And I don't suppose the occupant minds too much. Let's see the driver's license and registration. Right here.
3: Hmm. John Doherty. Oh, a private eye, huh?
1: You listen to the radio too much, Junior. Now, if you don't mind, who does this joy wagon belong to?
3: Gowanda Funeral Service. It's being rented to Grimshaw.
1: Who?
3: Grimshaw, from the private sanatorium.
1: Do you mind if I ask what you were doing after dark coming out of a cemetery with a wooden kimono?
3: We're moving one of Grimshaw's patients to a new grave.
1: Uh-huh. Do they always travel like this?
3: Now, look, Hawkshaw, how about skipping the third degree and giving me a hand getting the box back in the wagon, huh?
1: Good pleasure. Better screw on the cover again. It's going to slide off.
3: Well, let's get it in the hearse first.
1: Okay, Junior. You get on that end.
3: Ready?
1: Lift.
3: Just slide it, brother. Who's in there, King Kong? Look out for the cover! Hey. I told you that'd happen.
1: Hey, what's the guy's name, Junior?
3: Why don't you ask him?
1: Real wise guy, huh? I've got half a mind to report this accident.
3: Go ahead. See what gets you. Grimshaw's got a lot of influence around here, mister. A lot of influence. Now, if you'll pardon me, I'll deliver the body.
1: So long, Junior.
2: Johnny? Johnny?
1: I'm coming, honey.
2: Everything all right, Johnny?
1: Well, I thought so until a few seconds ago. Listen, baby, can you sit here in the car for another 5 minutes?
2: Oh, we're due at the wedding in half an hour.
1: I won't be long.
2: Where are you going?
1: For a stroll through the cemetery.
2: Oh, hey, Johnny, stop making jokes.
1: Honey... When we lifted that coffin back on a meat wagon, I got a good look inside of it.
2: Oh.
1: Exactly how I felt. I figured we'd knock the stuffing out of the corpse. Only I didn't expect the stuffing to be sand.
2: What?
1: Yes. It wasn't a body. It was a dummy stuffed with sand, a dummy with a wax face.
2: Johnny!
1: Which brings up an interesting question. Who's supposed to be in that box? And just where is the dead man spending his time? Sometimes in my business, when things drop off, you have to go out and dig up new clients. Well, my next case was a gentleman named Harlan Ward, Sr., the wealthy automobile manufacturer. I had gotten his name off his son's tombstone.
4: Are you trying to tell me, Dorothy, that my son Harlan was never buried at Kiwanda Cemetery?
1: Exactly, Mr. Ward.
4: Why?
1: Maybe if you'll tell me the circumstances surrounding your son's death, I can help answer that.
4: My son was a rather impetuous young man, tall, good-looking. After his graduation from Princeton, he began drinking quite heavily. After he got into a couple of scrapes, we sent him to Dr. Grimshaw's sanatorium in the hope that he could be cured. While my wife and I were in Europe, we received word that he had died. He was buried at Gowanda in our absence. Last week, my wife and I decided to have his body removed to the family vault here at Short Hills.
1: How did your son die, Mr. Ward?
4: Suicide. He slashed his wrists at the sanatorium.
1: You never saw the body?
4: No. We couldn't get back from Europe in time.
1: I see.
4: See here. How do I know this whole thing isn't a plan to fleece me? How do I know that you didn't remove the body yourself?
1: You don't. But you're a rich man, Mr. Ward, and you're perfectly willing to take a chance that I'm on the level and that your son may still be alive.
4: You sound very sure of yourself, Mr. Dorothy.
1: My fee is $2,000 retainer plus expenses.
4: What sort of expenses?
1: However much it costs to take the cure at Dr. Grimshaw's sanatorium. What do you say, Mr. Ward?
4: All right, Dorothy. My secretary will send you a check in the morning.
1: Good. Oh, one other thing.
4: What's that?
1: I want a photograph of your son, a good one.
4: I think that can be arranged. Look here, Dorothy. If I cooperate, how do I know that you won't run off?
1: I won't guarantee it. On the other hand, I might have to get myself killed on this job. We both take a risk, Mr. Ward. Dr. Grimshaw's sanatorium was just outside Gowanda, and it was strictly for the 400 at $60 a day. Most of the cases were nervous breakdowns and alcoholics. I committed myself as a dipso, and just to make it convincing, I stopped at five or six bars on the way over. I was interviewed by Grimshaw himself, a small man with a fringe of white hair. He seemed on the level. And yet, there was something just the slightest bit phony about the whole deal.
5: You understand, Mr. Doherty.
1: That's not my real name, of course. Social reasons.
5: We understand. Our paid clientele is very select. Our rates are rather high.
1: You'll be paid in cash and in advance, Dr. Grimshaw.
5: You'll find us most sympathetic.
1: How long does a cure usually take, Doctor?
5: Well, that, of course, depends on the degree of alcoholism. This is my assistant, Dr. Voynow. How do you do?
6: How do you do?
5: We are accepting Mr. Doherty as a patient. Better place him in the ward with Mr. Kay and Mr. Crakey. Mr. Kay is a long-term patient. Mr. Doherty, highly intelligent man, formerly a professor of plant pathology. Mr. Crakey suffers mild delusions. I think you'll find him rather amusing.
1: After about 3 days, my roommates, Arthur Kay and Crakey, got used to me, and we even began to play three-handed bridge. Kay was a chronic dope addict, an intelligent, sensitive man. Crakey was nothing but a clown. He kept a big black cat named the Professor, which he talked to as if it were human.
6: And so I said to her, my dear Countess, if you don't like the company of my cat, then you don't like me. She looked at me as if I were insane, but of course the joke was on her because I was. Eh, Professor?
7: Meow.
8: You'll have to forgive Count Crakey, Mr. Doherty. When you've been here as long as I have, you'll get used to him.
6: Do you like cats, Mr. Doherty? I do hope you like cats since we are to have adjoining rooms. The Professor is very sociable and excellent company.
8: Except when he kills birds and deposits them in your bed. He's nothing but a feline murderer as far as I'm concerned.
7: Ah,
6: See, you have insulted him.
1: Come here, Professor. Let's make friends. How about giving me your paw? Hey, fetch me, you black devil.
6: You insulted him. You hurt his feelings.
1: Well, keep him away from me.
6: It will be a pleasure. I would advise you not to insult him again. Count Krakey is not altogether without influence here, as Mr. Cable informed you. Good afternoon. And evening.
1: Is he always as nuts as that?
8: Ever since I've been here.
1: Why did they let him keep that black Satan?
8: I don't know. I suppose Grimshaw wants to pamper him. He's been here since they opened the place, I understand. Spends about 3 hours a day getting therapy from Grimshaw.
1: What's his problem?
8: Manic depressive. A little paranoid, too.
1: Mm. How long have you been here, Arthur?
8: Grimshaw's 2 years. I left for a while, but I couldn't stay away from the junk, so I committed myself again.
1: Did you happen to know a patient here named Harlan Ward?
8: Why do you ask that? Do you know him?
1: I met him socially a few times. I understand he died here.
8: So the newspapers said. I wouldn't know.
1: Suicide, wasn't it?
8: Was it?
1: You're being pretty careful, aren't you?
8: Mr. Doherty, what would you say if I were to tell you that I don't believe Harlan Ward is dead?
1: What makes you so certain?
8: Harlan Ward used to share this room with us. He slept in the same bed you now use.
1: I see.
8: He was an alcoholic. Doing quite well, too, from what I could observe. We all expected him to go home soon. Then one evening he had a violent fight with Krakey. Krakey accused him of snooping or something. Later that night, Grimshaw and Voyner took him out.
1: Where?
8: They take all the special treatment cases to the charity clinic. It's that small building on the other side of the stone wall. I think they do their surgery cases there.
1: Why did they take him there?
8: I don't know. Confinement, I guess. A few days later, we read about his death. Suicide, they said.
1: Why do you think he's still alive, Arthur?
8: This. About a month ago, I was in the garden next to the wall that separates us from the charity clinic. Suddenly, I thought I heard a sound like a child whimpering. It stopped. A moment later, this note came over the wall, wrapped around a stone. Then I'm certain I heard a blow and a scream, again like a child.
1: What does the note say?
8: Help me, for God's sake, Harlan Ward. I haven't told anyone yet for fear Grimshaw and Voyner might find out. It might just be some insane prank by one of the charity cases. And yet...
1: But why should Dr. Grimshaw want to pretend Harlan Ward is dead?
8: I'm not an oracle, Mr. Doherty.
1: What about this charity clinic?
8: I've always been curious. Grimshaw and Voyner make sure that no patient goes there unsupervised. Many of those who've been taken across like Harlan Ward, I've never seen again.
1: Arthur, how'd you like to have some fun?
8: Like what?
1: Like sneaking out tonight and going over the wall. What do you say? It'd break the monotony a little.
8: I don't know.
1: If there's something fishy going on, it'd be better to find out now, wouldn't it?
8: I suppose there's no real harm in it.
1: Of course not. I'd go alone, but I'll need help scaling that wall. Will you do it?
8: All right. I'll go with you.
1: It was shortly after midnight when Kay and I slipped out of the room and made our way out to the garden. Count Krakey was snoring soundly when we left. The wall was about 8 feet high, but we made it without too much trouble.
3: Count! All clear. Give me your hand and I'll lift you.
1: Now, careful when you drop. Ready?
8: Go ahead. There's a charity building over there. The one with the lights in the basement window.
1: Come on. We'll make a run across the driveway and hide in that clump of bushes alongside the building. Ready?
8: All right.
1: Kay, hold it. Drop flat.
8: What's the matter?
1: Let's crawl over toward the window with the light. Maybe we can see something.
5: I suppose you just relax.
1: Listen.
5: Take it easy.
8: Sounds like Grimshaw.
5: Much.
1: Let's get closer. Can you make out what he's saying?
8: All right.
1: Good Lord. What was that?
8: Probably some patient having the DTs. I think it came from that basement window.
1: Let's get over there where I can have a look. Easy. Wouldn't do to get caught now.
5: Just
1: see anything?
5: Easy and relax.
1: It's some sort of laboratory.
5: That's right.
1: I can see Grimshaw. Voyner.
7: and someone else with its back toward me. If we're still, we may make out what they're saying.
5: Take it quietly. It will be easier.
2: No.
5: I warn you.
2: Please.
5: It will all be over soon.
2: No.
5: You won't remember anything.
2: No, I don't want to go.
5: Boyner, give it to him.
2: No.
5: Shut him up, Boyner.
2: No.
7: Good Lord.
9: What is it?
7: Come on. We've got to get out of here.
9: What did you see? What did they do to that child?
7: Arthur, that wasn't a child. It was a midget. The smallest midget I've ever seen.
9: What were they doing?
7: Trying to give it some sort of injection. When it resisted, Boyner knocked it out.
9: Well, what do you suppose they were doing to it?
7: I don't know, Arthur. All I know is that when it fell, it had the face of Harlan Ward. All the way back to our room, my brain was working like a pinball machine. Only the score wouldn't add up. The pieces were there, all right. A crazy old doctor, a brutal assistant, the private sanatorium, and a midget with a dead man's face. But I couldn't figure it out. I thought that when I got back to our room, I'd have some time to think about it. But I'd forgotten about our friend, the happiness boy, Count Craigie.
10: Ah! So, I've caught you.
7: Fine. So, you've caught us. Now, how about crawling back into the woodwork like a good little count?
10: Well, where are you?
7: Mink hunting. Arthur and I like to go mink hunting at night. It's a funny thing, though, the mink weren't running very good. The grunion were running like crazy, though, weren't they, Arthur?
8: Like crazy, Mr. Doherty.
6: You make fun at Count Craigie. You're lying. I shall report you to Dr. Boyner.
7: Better not, if you know what's good for you.
6: So you threaten me. Me, Count Craigie, world champion gymnast and barbell balancer. I shall scream for help.
8: Did you hurt him?
7: Just knocked him out.
8: What do we do now?
7: Put him to bed. Hope that when he wakes up in the morning, he's forgotten the whole thing.
8: And if he hasn't?
7: They won't take him seriously anyway. I don't think Grimshaw would believe him. Besides which, he doesn't know what we actually were doing. Come on, let's get him back into bed. I went to sleep in my own room. And the next thing I felt was the sharp jab of the hypodermic needle in my left arm. I started to struggle, but it was no use.
5: Take it.
7: Boyner and another assistant were holding me down. Grimshaw stood over me, the empty needle still in his hand.
5: That's it. Be useless to struggle, Mr. Doherty. In a moment, your motor nerves will be completely paralyzed.
7: What's this about, Grimshaw?
5: I might ask the same of you. My good friend Count Craigie informs me you and Mr. K decided to do some snooping earlier tonight. He followed you and saw you climb the wall.
7: Craigie's insane.
11: That is a matter of opinion, Mr. Doherty.
7: Craigie, hey, what is this?
11: Perhaps my assistant, Dr. Grimshaw, would be good enough to explain.
7: Assistant?
11: Yes. You see, I am the actual head of the Grimshaw Sanatorium.
7: Grimshaw?
5: Count Craigie feigns many delusions, Mr. Doherty, but in this case, he's telling the truth. Count Craigie is actually Professor Ernst Hassler. Professor Hassler and I worked together in the Berlin Neurological Institute before the last war.
11: Unfortunately, my political affiliations with the Third Reich were under investigation after the war by the War Crimes Commission. However, Dr. Grimshaw managed to smuggle me into this country where I masquerade as a mental patient. Thus, we are able to continue certain experiments which were interrupted by the American Army.
7: I can imagine the sort of experiments you've conducted.
5: You and your friend, Mr. K, will discover their exact nature very shortly, Mr. Doherty. It's a magnificent opportunity to serve science.
7: Then I passed out. And the next thing I knew, I was coming to in a different room. I guessed it was somewhere in the charity building because of the angle of the sun through the windows. They had me in a straitjacket and kept doping me until I lost count of time. I don't know how long it kept up. I remember one day being wheeled along a corridor into an operating room and hearing the voices of Boyner, Grimshaw, and Craigie as if from a great distance.
6: Pituitrin. 4 cc's.
5: 4 cc's.
6: How are the measurements?
5: Reducing rapidly.
6: We'll operate at once. If Boyner start the anesthesia.
5: All right, doctor. Commence.
7: Oh, When I came to again, I had a blinding headache. And after that wore off, a horrible sensation of weakness. I began to wonder if Craigie and Grimshaw weren't doing something to drive me insane, because I lost all sense of perspective. The room seemed to grow in size. I don't know how much time passed, but one day Grimshaw came into the room with a bundle in his arms, about the size of a newborn baby. The bundle was my friend Arthur Kay.
5: Good morning, Mr. Doherty. I've brought you a companion. I'm sure you two gentlemen will enjoy each other's company.
12: Let me out of here. Let me out.
7: I couldn't believe my eyes until Grimshaw set Arthur down on the bed beside me. It was then that I got the real shock, for I realized that what had looked like a tiny bundle in Grimshaw's arms was actually the same size that I was. Then, for the first time, I began to understand what was happening to us. Arthur Kay and I were being made into midgets. We got the full explanation next morning when the eminent Professor Hassler, alias Count Craigie, came in to gloat over us.
13: Allow me to congratulate you, gentlemen. How are you feeling?
12: You stinking monster!
13: Oh, I'm disappointed, gentlemen. Do you not feel privileged to be a part of an experiment that will place me at the very top rank of the world's endocrinologists?
12: What are you doing to us?
13: It has been long established, gentlemen, that dwarfism and giantism result from injury to or malfunction of the pituitary and thyroid glands. The interlock between these glands was thought to be a hormone. I have discovered that this was incorrect. It is an enzyme I isolated some years ago. I was well on the way to synthesis in Germany when the surrender interrupted me. The interruption also limited the number and type of subjects on whom I could experiment. I was forced to find others.
12: Such as Harlan Ward?
13: Mr. Ward was only a control experiment.
12: And now you've done the same to us.
13: No, gentlemen. For you, I have reserved a special privilege. You, gentlemen, will be the first to test the full effects of the enzyme. In short, I intend that you, Mr. Kay, and you, Mr. Doherty, when the experiment is completed, will emerge as perfectly healthy, normal individuals. Except, of course, that you will be only 5 inches tall.
7: The days and nights that followed were a living nightmare. A nightmare from which Arthur and I awoke for brief periods to find ourselves in a strange new world. A huge, frightening world where everything was enlarged 100 times. When we finally emerged, we found ourselves imprisoned in a tiny mouse cage. Judging by the relative size of things, we could not have been more than 5 inches tall. Now that our senses cleared, we realized that the experiment was at an end. That from now on, it was either escape or be destroyed.
12: Another moment, I think I'll have this lock worked loose. And if we escape, then what?
14: We'll worry about that after we get out of this mouse cage.
12: Suppose we don't make it.
14: At least you've written the story on that scrap of paper. Someone may find it and read it.
12: Nobody will believe it.
14: Why'd you bother to write it?
12: I don't know. I suppose I want the world to know what happened to me.
14: Does it? Help me push the door open.
12: Now what?
14: First chance, getting down to the floor. I think we can make it by sliding down the telephone cord. Are you game?
12: Go ahead. I'm right behind you.
14: Easy now. Look out. Out a way to get out of the room.
12: That should be...
14: Uh-oh, listen. Somebody's coming.
12: It must be Craigie. We've got to hide.
14: There's the grate in the fireplace. He'll kill us if he finds us.
12: Shh, stay quiet.
13: Well, my friends, time for feeding. I trust that you... So, you have managed to break out. It won't do, you know. There is no way you could have gotten out of the room with the door and window locked. I know you're an idiot. I would advise you to save yourselves trouble and give up. No? Perhaps you are in the desk drawer. Or behind this decanter. Then perhaps in this cabinet. Very well. I shall count to 5. 1, 2, 3, 4, 5. You will not give up, eh? Very well, my tiny friends. If you prefer to play the game of cat and mouse, then I shall be happy to furnish the cat.
14: How long do you figure it'll take him to get downstairs and let the cat into the building? 3 minutes at most. Then we've got 3 minutes to get out. How? All the doors in the mental institution locked from the outside. We need a special key to get out, and then we couldn't reach the lock. I don't know. There must be... Wait a minute. What is it? John, what? Do you see that thin strand of wire running along the molding? What about it? Do you know what it is?
15: No.
14: It's the automatic fire alarm.
15: What about it?
14: Well, the alarm is tripped by a fire. All the locks are sprung so that the patients can escape in the rooms. Are you certain? Positive. This door is part of the system. If I can work the insulation off that wire and short it before Craigie lets the cat in the building,
15: let's go.
14: Here's a tiny sliver of steel in the cage on the floor. I'll work with that. You keep an ear to the door.
15: Go ahead.
14: This insulation is tough as rawhide. How much time is it?
15: Not much.
14: Glass is stuff. Here, let me help.
15: What was that?
14: What?
15: I thought I heard a door slam.
14: Mikey couldn't be back so soon.
15: Hurry up, Arthur, for God's sake.
14: Stand away. I'm going to short it. Ready?
15: Okay.
14: We made it. There goes the door.
15: Come on, we'll make a run for it down the hall. If we can get to the garden, we've got a chance.
14: I smell smoke. The short may have actually started a fire. Come on.
15: Oh, wait a minute.
14: What's up?
15: I have to go back. The manuscript.
14: Don't be a fool. There's no time. Come on.
15: You go ahead. I'll catch up.
14: Hurry up. We're waiting in the hall.
15: Only a second.

This is the record found in a fountain pen cover in the burned-out hallway of Grimshaw Sanatorium. There's nothing to add, except that the fire which destroyed the sanatorium and killed so many of its occupants, including Dr. Grimshaw and Dr. Voyna, was definitely of incendiary origin. It is believed by the fire chief that some small creature, either a mouse or possibly a cat, chewed the insulation off the wire and short-circuited the system. The two patients, John Doherty and Arthur Kay, vanished completely after the fire, and their remains were never found. Whether the manuscript which you have just heard is authentic, or whether it was the work of one of the more demented inmates of the sanatorium, we leave to your judgment.

Next week on Dimension X, and the moon be still as bright, the story of the first despoilers of the planet Mars, the men from Earth.

Tonight, Dimension X has transcribed Dr. Grimshaw's Sanatorium. Adapted for radio by George Lefferts from an original short story by Fletcher Pratt. Featured in the cast were Carl Weber as John Doherty and Roger DeColin as Arthur Kay. Your narrator was Norman Rose. Music by Albert Berman. Engineer Bill Chambers. 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
3: Who knows what evil lurks in the hearts of men?
1: We do, because we're the Professional Left with Drift Glass and Blue Gal.
2: As you were driving me to work today, Drift Glass, we were batting ideas for this episode back and forth, like we do.
1: Like we do.
2: And we're going to cover some of that. As usual, Drift Glass is slightly more dour than I am.
1: You know, and not to be too morbid about it. I mean, I'm cynical, and I'm not cynical, but I'm skeptical and feeling dour. But the barrage of Trump news these days, talking about what is happening with the national government of Trump and the Republicans, is like counting casualties after a natural disaster. You know, like a major hurricane or an earthquake, where initial reports are that it's very bad, but the reporter cautions that it's expected to be much worse once rescue and recovery teams get in there and start pulling survivors and bodies out of the wreckage and assessing the damage.
2: There's nothing covered that shall not be revealed, Drift Glass.
1: Yeah, well, given enough time, I believe that's true.
2: Trump and the Republican Party are the disaster, but rather than being over in a matter of minutes or hours or days, this disaster has been ongoing for 2 years now, and really 10 years, and it won't be over for at least another 2 years. Plus, it is a disaster piled on top of decades worth of other Republican disasters, none of which have been properly addressed because, even when they're in the minority, Republicans will bend every effort and tell any lie to stop Democrats from cleaning up Republican disasters, undoing toxic Republican policies, and just generally governing.
1: Yeah, that's something that Digby noted way back in 2005-06 thereabout, that they just don't view Democrats as legitimate. And therefore, Democrats should not be allowed to govern, period, whatever it takes. And since the burn it all down party currently controls every lever of power in the federal government, and since they've cowed pretty much the entire legacy media, our metaphorical rescue and recovery teams can't even get there in there and assess the scale of the disaster the Republicans are leaving behind them. We can take guesses. We can pay as much attention as we humanly can. But the Republican war on liberal democracy is so vast, so well-funded, and so shielded from public notice by their huge propaganda machine that just accurately accounting for everything they've fucked up could take years.
2: But when Democratic rescue and recovery teams finally get into a position where they can look deeply into all the horrors the GOP has created and begin to throw sand into the gears of their smashing machine, we won't have years. We'll probably barely have days or weeks. Republican traitors will contest every election result they don't like as rigged and corrupt. And they already have an army of reprogrammable bigots ready and willing, in some cases violently, to disrupt the proceedings, to storm state houses, to make their Brooks Brothers riots in Florida in 2000 look like a well-mannered square dance.
1: Yeah. And once in control of any branch of government, expect opposition and sabotage from the Republican rear guard to look like the fight over Obamacare, except it'll be a fight over every goddamn thing. There'll be hundreds of Republican inflicted wounds on our democracy, everything from food safety to the rampant corruption to Iran to the Epstein files and the GOP's concentration camps. However, even though it sounds counterintuitive, we strongly suggest that Democrats resist the impulse to try to fix everything at once, and instead meditate on how we got here in the first place and how we can stop this from ever happening again. And as weird as it sounds, that means proceeding slowly with a single, clear purpose.
4: You'll not be a conquered people, Mr. Hunter. You will be citizens. return to the laws and the guarantees of rights of the Constitution.
5: Which now extinguishes slavery. And with it, our economy. All our laws will be determined by a Congress of vengeful Yankees. All our rights will be subject to a Supreme Court, benched by bloody Republican radicals. All our traditions will be obliterated. We won't know ourselves anymore.
6: We ain't here to discuss Reconstruction. We have no legal basis for that discussion, but I don't want to deal falsely. The northern states will ratify, most of them. As I figure, it remains for two of the southern states to do the same, even after all to readmit it. And I've been working on that.
5: Tennessee and Louisiana.
6: Arkansas, too, most likely. It'll be ratified. Slavery, sir, it's done.
2: This is the mentality we are dealing with. Confederates built their identity, their religion, their politics, and their economy around slavery. If you've never read it, we highly recommend you take a look at the so-called cornerstone speech by Confederate Vice President Alexander Stephens. Even after it was clear that they were beaten, they were still suing for peace. And that was him we just heard being portrayed brilliantly by Jackie Earle Haley in the movie Lincoln. Stephens declared that the cornerstone of the new Confederate government rested, quote, upon the great truth that the Negro is not equal to the white man, that slavery, subordination to the superior race, is his natural and normal condition, unquote. He stated that this was the way God had ordained it, and that the Confederacy was the first government in history explicitly founded upon the physical, philosophical, and moral truth of white supremacy. Mm-hmm. So don't let anyone tell you that the war between the states was about states' rights.
1: The War of Northern Aggression, Blue Guy? No. You mean the War of Northern Aggression?
2: The Cornerstone Speech puts the lie to that right away.
1: Clearly.
2: It was about slavery and white supremacy.
1: Yeah. Jefferson Davis said very much the same thing in his inaugural address.
2: Inaugural, yeah.
1: The Articles of Secession, all of them said slavery is the reason we're leaving. So people who try to sell you some different story are lying to you, or they've been lied to so long they don't even care anymore, don't know any different. And isn't it a goddamn shame that Grant and Sherman didn't have access to tactical nukes so they could have cauterized that original American sin once and for all? But that's not what happened. Instead, Reconstruction began, as Lincoln had intended, as a political institution that would reintegrate the South back into the Union, but would safeguard the newly won rights of Black Americans with Union firepower. And if Lincoln had survived, who knows what would have happened.
2: But in the end, Reconstruction failed because the traitors who had started the Civil War were never really defeated politically or socially. Yes, the Confederacy lost on the battlefield and slavery was abolished, and Black Americans briefly gained voting rights and representation. But white Southern elites, aided by terrorist groups like the Ku Klux Klan, waged a relentless campaign of violence and intimidation to regain power. Meanwhile, many Northern politicians and voters lost interest in enforcing Reconstruction once the war receded into memory and other political issues took center stage. Also, they really weren't interested in protecting Black people.
1: No. War's over. A lot of people died. Let's just move on to conquering the West and gold and all that good stuff, industrialization. Now, the federal government had the power to protect freedmen's rights, but not the will to do so indefinitely. So by the 1870s, a growing number of Northern voters were just tired of spending money and political capital on the South. The disputed election of 1876 effectively ended Reconstruction when federal troops were withdrawn from the former Confederate states in exchange for resolving the election crisis. And once those troops left, the last meaningful protection for Black voting rights and civil rights disappeared.
2: In the end, Reconstruction failed because it tried to build a multiracial democracy without sustaining the political commitment needed to defend it. The constitutional amendments survived, but the federal government abandoned their enforcement. So white supremacist governments quickly reasserted control, ushering in nearly a century of Jim Crow segregation, voter suppression, and racial terror. In that sense, Reconstruction didn't fail because its goals were impossible. It failed because too many people on one side decided the fight to achieve them was no longer worth continuing. And too many people on the other side were willing to hold out until the federal government got tired and went home.
1: Yep. And now we're going to jump from the 1860s and 70s to 1945. In his May 1st, 1945 speech to Congress following the Yalta Conference, President Franklin Delano Roosevelt repeatedly stressed the need for the unconditional surrender of both Germany and Japan.
7: We will not desist for one moment until unconditional surrender. You know, I've always felt that common sense prevails in the long run, quiet overnight thinking. I think that's true in Germany, just much as it is here. The German people, as well as the German soldiers, must realize that the sooner they give up and surrender by groups or by individuals, the sooner their present agony will be over. They must realize that only with complete surrender can they begin to reestablish themselves as people whom the world might accept as decent neighbors.
1: Nothing short of that would do. And when Germany was well and truly beaten, and General Jodl was trying to stall for time and haggle for better terms, Eisenhower would have none of it. He rejected it completely. The Allies were very blunt about it. The Germans could either accept complete capitulation to the Allies, or the Allies would go right on bombing Germany until there was nothing left.
2: And this was done for a very specific reason. Roosevelt and the Allies believed that one of the fatal mistakes after World War I was allowing Germans to believe that they had been betrayed rather than defeated.
1: Mm-hmm.
2: Does that remind you of anyone?
8: The war with Ukraine is an example. We are thousands of miles away, separated by a giant ocean. It's a war that should have never started, and it wouldn't have started if the 2020 U.S. presidential election weren't rigged. It was a rigged election. Everybody now knows that. They found out. People will soon be prosecuted for what they did. It's probably breaking news, but it should be. It was a rigged election. Can't have rigged elections.
2: That was Trump at the World Economic Forum in January of this year, repeating the same lie he had already repeated hundreds of times. And you know what? According to a June 2026 YouGov poll, 50% of Republicans stated they believe the 2020 election was rigged. A Monmouth University poll found that 68% of Republicans believe Joe Biden won the 2020 election due to voter fraud. And a Reuters Ipsos poll indicated that 63% of Republicans view the 2020 election as having been rigged.
1: So what does this show us? It shows us that Republicans feed off of dozens of their own versions of the Nazis' stabbed in the back myth. Could be birtherism, immigrants stole all their jobs and all their houses, death panels, Benghazi. The list is endless. And election denialism is arguably the most lingering and toxic of their lies because it is a direct assault on American democracy, which is why in World War II, the Allies insisted on the unconditional surrender of the Germans, occupation, and an unmistakable military collapse. It was to make the reality of defeat impossible to deny so that in a few years, another festering stab-in-the-back myth could not bring another fascist madman to power.
2: And that is exactly the bargain Trump offered Republican voters in 2016, that it wasn't their fault that they'd voted for Bush twice and cheered on his war and his torture regime. Not at all. They had been bamboozled. They'd been stabbed in the back by the Republican establishment, and Trump was offering them a way out that would avoid the pain of self-reflection and accountability. And don't forget that Republican establishment wanted them to vote for Jeb Bush.
1: Yes. Yes. Jeb, of all people.
2: Exclamation point. I think that was Tim Miller's idea, the exclamation point. Yeah. Well, you may ask, if Republicans had fucked their own voters over so badly, why didn't they just switch parties and vote for the party that hadn't fucked them over, Driftglass?
1: Yes, why did they do that? Oh, you sweet summer child. The only things that outweigh a Republican voter's fear of accountability is their racism and their misogyny and their homophobia and their xenophobia, bottomless contempt for anyone on the left, and their willingness to believe in any conspiracy theory that allows them to keep believing in their racism and their misogyny and their homophobia and xenophobia and their bottomless contempt for everyone anyone on the left to keep all those hatreds intact. Any conspiracy theory that will bind them together and keep them intact is okay with them, is good with them. Remember, Barack Obama was about as far from a reactionary lefty as you were ever going to find. A team of sensible centrist scientists working in their lab around the clock for over a decade could not have built a more flawlessly sensible centrist candidate than Barack Obama. He was everything the New York fucking Times editorial board and op-ed page writers ever dreamed of. And his election caused the Republican Party base to finally and irrevocably lose their goddamn minds. And why, Blue Gal? And why?
2: I know the answer to that wonder of glass. Racism.
1: Yep.
2: Pure and simple. He was everything the reprogrammable meatbags on the right had been trained to hate. He's black, he's a Democrat, and he's from a big blue city. For more on this not very late-breaking story, we go back to August of 2008 to the 2008 Democratic National Convention, which you will remember was held from August 25th to August 28th. I'm sure you all have that written down in your notebook somewhere. This was in 2008 in Denver, Colorado. Specifically, the big Democratic Convention roundup panel on the long-since-defunct Charlie Rose Show, and we're not going to get into why Charlie Rose Show is defunct, but all know why. But panelists Ronald Walters and David Brooks were both mystified as to why Barack Obama wasn't doing better and getting a big convention bump.
1: Yeah, very, very mysterious stuff. This is Walters, quote, "I cannot understand why the press keeps insisting that Barack Obama is not being specific. I went over the 100 plus speeches he has given since 2007, and there are dozens of specific policy recommendations covering every major issue," unquote. And this is David Brooks. Quote, "I think there's no doubt that Barack Obama is much more specific than John McCain. If this were about issues, Obama would be winning by 15 points. The mystery is why he's not." Unquote.
2: It's a mystery to David
1: Brooks.
2: It's
1: a great big
2: Brooks.
1: Mystery and continues to be a mystery to this very day.
2: Yeah, yeah.
1: You cannot quite understand it. No, David Brooks, it was absolutely not a mystery at all. We realized this was during the before time that we're not supposed to speak about, but it directly affects what happened since and why we are in such trouble today.
2: Yeah. By 2008, it was blindingly obvious that the majority of the Republican base were racist.
1: Mm-hmm.
2: And the rest of the party were cool with that because pandering to bigots is how Republicans win elections, folks. And yet they kept getting away with it because virtually the entire legacy media was dedicated to pretending that this wasn't so. And a whole lot of them remain dedicated to defending that lie to this day. They went along with the okey-doke that it was all really just economic anxiety or polarization, whatever the hell that means anymore. Anything to not call it racism. Advertisers don't like it when you call their customers racist.
1: No, it makes them mad. And so Charlie Sykes made a big deal of this when he was the front man for the Bulwark. You know, Democrats just went around calling everyone on the right, all of us conservatives, racist. And that's just not true. No, we said there that most of your party are racist and the rest of you are okay with that.
2: Yeah.
1: Which Charlie Sykes to this day has never denied. He's just angry at the left for calling Republicans
2: out
1: racist.
2: Racism, right.
1: Because it hurts his tiny, fragile little soul.
2: Yeah, and so the media blamed woke or BLM or critical race theory or Antifa or trans kids or communism for forcing otherwise decent, sensible citizens to vote for fascists over and over again. You know, they had to vote the communists
1: out. They had to. They had no choice. They just had no choice. There's a Flight 97 election, Blue Gal. They had no choice. They had to do it again and again and again and again and again.
2: Yeah. You know what, Drew Glass? Another issue that would come up is if only the left wouldn't say fuck so much.
1: Exactly.
2: Because if our tone was more civil, then they'd vote for Democrats.
1: Yes, if only our tone was more civil. Of course, you know, to be fair, there were a few people other than us dirty fucking hippies who were out there telling the truth and shame.

0: And the polling has shown that many of these voters, when they say he's not patriotic enough, we just don't know who he is. We don't know what he really stands for. If you dig down a little deeper, there are suggestions that some of these issues are proxies for the issue of race, unquote. And Connie Schultz of the Cleveland Plain Dealer replied, quote, "It hurts me to say, as the child of working class people, what these people were saying. When I get email from these people, there ain't a lot of nuance. I think Michelle makes a very important point about race. I've been writing about this because I come from the working class, and I'm very troubled by some of the things I'm hearing from the working class about race. And I said, you got to go home and have the tough conversations with family members. They say, I will not vote for an African American. If they say it well, if they say it kindly, I think it's code when they say, well, we really don't know if he's a Muslim. And we don't know if he's patriotic. That's all code for race. Mm-hmm. And for us to pretend that isn't happening is irresponsible for us in the media." Unquote. Thank you, Connie Schultz.
1: And that's the point. They knew everybody knew. They just wouldn't talk about it because of what it said about them and about this country. And this is the predicament we're in now. We are at war. But we don't want to admit that because it's both a Cold War and a Civil War. And if we admit that, and if we admit that we just might lose this war, that's to admit something very deeply unnerving about this country.
0: Yep.
1: That every single institution that was supposed to guard our democracy from homegrown tyrants, or at least sound the alarm if we were headed in that direction, not only failed completely in that basic duty, but in all too many cases were complicit in the rise of that tyranny.
0: For money
1: and ratings, and because, you know, they just are cowards.
0: Yeah.
1: They just go along with it.
0: Yep. Even more disturbing is that to face the problem head on means we have to come to terms with the fact that a staggering number of our fellow citizens are bigots and fascists, and that an even greater number of our fellow citizens don't give a shit either way. Mm-hmm. Because the problem is not just Trump and his minions, but tens of millions of our bigoted, ignorant fellow citizens who have been soaking in conservative lies for decades and who nominated Trump 3 times, voted for him 3 times, and elected him 2x. The fact that the problem is the entire Republican Party and those flip-flopping centrists and conservative media and the legacy media all stand against us in this war is something we definitely don't want to admit. Because the tools open to the Union in 1865 and the Allies in 1945, defeating the enemy by force of arms, occupying their cities, and forcing them to surrender, are not available to us, Driftglass.
1: No, they're not. And that makes it a real problem. And let's face it, kids, as much as we alternately wish cast and complained about the fact there's no liberal media in this country, it's time to face the facts and wrap our head around the fact that there never will be, at least not in our lifetime. The right was willing to spend billions of dollars and decades of labor building an unmatched propaganda machine, and there is no one on the left with the capital or the inclination to spend what would be necessary to push back against its tidal wave of lies at scale.
0: The last 20 years have been one long Republican striptease where all the principles they swore they believed, principles they used to justify their appalling beliefs, they're concerned about the deficit to that, Driftglass.
1: They're so important. The deficit is so important, little gal.
0: We're all cast aside without a second thought. All that is left is their racism and their seething hatred of anyone who isn't them. These twin pillars are the sunk cost of their identity, the things they would rather die than do without.
1: And you will recall from just a few episodes ago, this is a bit of a rerun, that Stuart Stevens flatly admitting, I was wrong about my own party. All the terrible things people said about the GOP, they all turned out to be true.
2: So, I mean, one thing that strikes me, you know, as a guy used to work in the Republican Party, Trump is laying the predicate for, I think, an acceptance of a far more center-left government than would have been, because you have an absence of a sane conservative alternative. And Trump has proven that every criticism about the Republican Party was right. Everything that, you know, to the extreme that we were accused of, that

0: We were a party that was racist, a party that was backward looking, that a party that favored the rich, a party that really only focused on helping those who were like us, which meant helping us, like, you know, white folks. I argued against that for years and I was wrong. It turns out that is exactly what the Republican Party is and is very happy to be it.
1: Going forward, we need to think of every program Republicans have gutted and every monstrous policy they've enacted as bridges they have dynamited as they retreat. They and their legacy media enablers will use each of these metaphorical blown bridges as something to slow us down because we have to stop and fix it. Except this time we cannot afford to slow down. Experts should be brought in who can perform the triage necessary to keep this country from collapse, but our main focus must be on not allowing the guilty voters, the fascists they elected, or the complicit media to escape accountability again. Or else, in 5 or 10 years, we'll be right back where we are now, but much worse.
2: The Republican Party as an entity must be considered and spoken of as an enemy of the United States. And the media outlets that keep sane-washing the right and pumping out both sides do it propaganda must be treated as collaborators. And if I may add that we also mustn't get distracted by different kinds of divisions, because they will attempt to divide us. And you will remember, Driftglass, that Barack Obama was not for gay rights when he was elected. He was not for gay marriage when he was elected.
1: I'm sure. Well, I think the strategy was we have to keep quiet about it until the political opportunity arises when we can do something about it. But yeah, publicly, he was not in favor
2: of gay marriage. Publicly, he was not in favor of gay marriage.
1: No.
2: And the story goes that, you know, Biden went on Meet the Press and said something about gay marriage being, you know, something we ought to do. Kind of, he was out of turn, you know, talking about will and grace. And then the children, Barack Obama's daughters, that the story goes, convinced him that this was the right thing to do.
1: Yeah.
2: To fight for.
1: Yeah.
2: And so I think, and I'm speaking about this, I want to speak about this very straightforwardly about trans rights. Because I'm seeing a lot of people on social media dismiss Democratic candidates because they, quote unquote, threw trans people under the bus. Democratic candidates can be educated and convinced to support trans rights. Republicans, if you let them win, are going to destroy you.
1: Yes. If history holds one.
2: That's your choice.
1: If history holds one lesson for us.
2: Yeah.
1: From just take Roe versus Wade.
2: Yeah.
1: You know? Given the chance to destroy you, they will. You know, you're right. Democratic candidates are, by and large, in favor of trans rights.
2: Yeah.
1: Maybe not loudly. Maybe that's not their number one issue.
2: And maybe they need education, and this needs to be continued to be. We need more conversation about this.
1: But the party can be moved in this direction because so many of the people in the party are adamant about it, and they will move. Politicians will move. They will. They want to get in front of that goddamn parade, whatever direction it's heading in.
2: Yep.
1: And but the other party is a fascist, white authoritarian, racist party, and has been for a very long time. And there is zero chance of anything but bad things happening if they continue to have any power at all over anyone's lives. And that
2: all
1: be,
2: you need is an is. Two or three more Clarence Thomases on the court.
1: Yep.
2: And there goes gay marriage.
1: Yep. And, well, let's say two Clarences and one Alito.
2: There you go. Know? Well, I'm just saying that, you know, you think you can't lose rights that you already have. Look at Roe v. Wade.
1: Yeah. Yeah. It's already gone. Voting Rights Act.
2: It's already gone.
1: Voting Rights Act already gutted, you know, and Republicans were perfectly happy to keep renewing the Voting Rights Act until their base told them they wanted it gone loud enough with the election of Donald Trump that suddenly they don't give a shit about voter rights anymore.
2: Yeah.
1: Boom.
2: Yeah.
1: A principle that they said they believed in, gone like a fart in a firestorm because they don't believe in any of these things. They believe,
2: in white supremacy, and straight men supremacy.
1: And power. And the
2: power.
1: And that power means the power to suppress, exile, deport or destroy anyone who stands in their way. Right. They do not believe in democracy. They
2: you think
1: not...
2: they won't build concentration camps for trans people?
1: No.
2: You think they won't?
1: Mm-hmm.
2: Really? Sweet summer child.
1: Yeah. Wake the fuck up.
2: Wake the fuck up. And I'm not saying that we don't need to push Democratic candidates to do better.
1: Mm-hmm.
2: But if you think you're going to go stay home or not vote Democrat and let a Republican win anywhere, you're flushing your own rights down the toilet.
1: I would suggest you go just look up Darren Bailey, what Darren Bailey believes.
2: Yeah.
1: And then
2: yeah.
1: come back and tell me about the difference between Darren Bailey
2: And letting Pritzker. Darren Bailey is not going to win, but
1: no,
2: but letting a Darren Bailey win means you're going to have creationism taught in the public schools.
1: Yeah. Books banned, creationism and history just fed through the shredder. And that's how they win. They destroy history as it actually happened, replace it with a nostalgia for a white supremacist past that did exist and was horrible to everyone who wasn't white, straight, and male.
2: No.
1: And
2: Darren Bailey says that slaves were treated well in the Confederacy.
1: Well. They were treated well. Anyway.
2: All this, look, so-and-so, some Democrats throwing trans people under the bus. Educate that person. But don't throw up, and again, I think some of this is bots.
1: Also,
2: but that is a division thing of dividing the left between people who are only going to take, one position only or have one issue only and letting the camps be built, folks.
1: Yeah.
2: And since we won't be getting a liberal media anytime soon, it will fall to all of us and to our elected representatives to do the job that a liberal media would be doing. And on this one subject, our side does need to learn something. Hate to say it, but does need to learn something from Donald Trump.
3: Media is fake. And frankly, if I didn't have social media, I'd have no way of getting out my voice.
4: Do you know what you told me a long time ago when I asked why you keep saying fake media?
3: Yeah.
4: You said to me, I say that because I need to discredit you so that when you say negative things about me, no one will believe
3: you. I don't have to discredit you.
4: But that's what
3: you've
4: told
3: discredited
4: me.
1: You know, it's not that Trump calls anyone who questions him fake news or stupid or piggy or traitors. It's that he does it constantly and automatically. Repetition, repetition, repetition. And this is a tactic which people on our side with the biggest megaphones need to adopt immediately, which has the additional virtue of being true. Fox News is fascist propaganda. Republicans in Congress are pedophile protectors. Both sides do it. Journalists are fascist collaborators. Republican voters are bigots and Putin's useful idiots, over and over and over again, loudly and bluntly and without any feeling that you need to justify it or qualify it. Stop being liberals like that.
2: Yep.
1: Be clear and blunt and know that you are on the side of the angels when you do it.
2: Yeah, it's not an academic debate.
1: No. No. Well, you don't need a footnote every goddamn thing you say.
2: Right, right, right. Simplify it. And then make it your constant message. This brings us to Margaret Sullivan's newsletter, quote, American Crisis, Can Journalism Save Democracy, from September 14th, that's yesterday, of this year. Short answer is yes, if journalism existed, which it does not, in numbers large enough to matter. This is her article, quote, Timothy Snyder, who wrote a book called On Tyranny, gets it. In general, the mainstream media does not. Here's what Snyder wrote recently. We are now 2 months from the American midterm elections, probably the most consequential since the 18th century. Given that the presidency is held by an oligarch who wishes to bring our republic to an end, a victory of the opposition is a prerequisite for the maintenance of the rule of law and anything resembling political democracy. The only thing that's not true about those two sentences is that we're even closer now than when he wrote them on Substack. We're 7 weeks out now, as of tomorrow, but otherwise the renowned historian nailed it. But if you were at reading, watching, or listening to most of the mainstream press, this is not the impression you would have. Take as a representative example, a recent edition of the New York, and I'm going to insert fucking Times, newsletter known as The Morning.
1: Is that, is that spelled with a U or just like morning?
2: No, it's morning, like in morning, get up in the morning.
1: Okay.
2: The Morning is like a review of the news, and it's very popular. It's a big newsletter. It's very well read, and it's very influential. I'll bet that many of the journalists at the most influential news organizations and their bosses are among the roughly 16 million subscribers. A few days ago, The Morning from the New York fucking Times went out to all those email box inboxes with this subject line, a midterm mess. The first line of the midterm section went like this. The midterm elections are already uncommonly chaotic.
5: Oh, no.
2: Oh, no. It's an unfortunate example of the persistent and widespread problems in political coverage today. False equivalency, both sidesing, and normalizing. Mm-hmm. And Driftglass and I take credit for the both sidesing.
1: Yeah, we've been on that beat now in our blogs for 21 years.
2: 20 years. After reciting some recent developments, the newsletter asks, with two question marks underscoring the apparent puzzlement, what is happening?
1: What's happening? What's happening?
2: Oh my God. The answer lies partly in our increasingly polarized approach to elections.
1: Yeah. I got to throw up in my mouth a little bit.
2: I know. So. There's only two major political parties. It's going to be polarized. Mm-hmm. It goes on. Readers, when you encounter the word polarized, your antenna for both sizing should shoot up. I'm so glad she wrote that. That's
1: yeah,
2: really
1: me
2: good.
1: Too. Me too.
2: The general idea is something like this. Things are so divided. It's nobody's fault, really. Good arguments on both sides. Mm-hmm. The next few sentences in this New York fucking Times newsletter deliver on that. Quote, Trump claims elections are rigged against Republicans, both to rationalize his own defeat by Joe Biden in 2020 and now to impose new rules before a midterm contest that may not go his way. Well, gee, that's just something he's doing, I guess. And there are some reasons for suspicion. Russia and China have tried to influence our elections.
1: Okay.
2: Polls keep missing the mark, and screw-ups aren't totally unheard of. Many Americans remember 2000, when Florida's voting machines failed to tabulate tens of thousands of ballots.
1: It's just a thing that happened, Luke Gale. It's just a thing that happened.
2: No mention of Bush v. Gore at all.
1: Nope. Nope.
2: Nope. The piece then duly notes that widespread cheating is a fiction, and that there's no evidence that such fraud has affected any election outcome. Well, Bush v. Gore.
1: Yeah. Yep.
2: Affected the outcome. Mm-hmm. You fuckers. Considering the influence of the Times, this is, again, that newsletter. Considering the influence of the Times and the way it affects coverage elsewhere, this is simply not good enough.
1: You know what that reminds me of, Blue Gal? Something Connie Schultz wrote 18
2: yeah.
1: years ago.
2: Mm-hmm.
1: 18 fucking years ago.
2: Failing as a media. Yes.
1: Yeah. Yeah, and they're still failing, and it's the same goddamn newspaper.
2: Yeah.
1: It's just fail, fail, fail, fail. The article continues, quote, other examples abound. The media in general covered Trump's claim in last week's midterm convention, a spottily attended two-day rally in Dallas, that he gave $5,000 to every American after the midterms with far too much credulity, particularly in the headlines. And then she goes on to list just, you know, I don't know, eight or nine newspapers, major newspapers, all of which said, yeah, he said he's going to do it, but who knows? It's just
2: Trump promises $5,000 to voters if we win. Yeah,
1: yeah.
2: I mean, that's the headline. Not crazy old man makes crazy statement.
1: What do we now remember, kids? Simplify. Every news outlet that continues to both sides, the left and the right, is a fascist collaborator, period.
2: By now, you may or may not have heard about a racist pig named Beau French, who is running for railroad commissioner in Texas. This is from HuffPo. Quote, Texas GOP sighs, shrugs, as candidate fundraises off unapologetic racism. Now, I got to give it to HuffPo. That's how you write a headline.
1: Yeah, exactly. And that's right. Why it's the HuffPo, not the New York Times.
2: Right. New York fucking mm-hmm. Times.
1: Yep.
2: The race for a relatively obscure statewide office in Texas is gaining national attention after Republican nominee Beau French published a blatantly racist take on the crowd at a University of Texas football game, only to triple down on it amid only tepid pushback from GOP leadership. French, the Republican nominee for Texas Railroad Commissioner, kicked off the controversy this weekend by sharing a photo of a group of what appear to be South Asian, meaning Asian Indian, University of Texas students cheering for the Longhorns on Saturday. In the same way HR departments get taken over, then exclusively hire in group, University of Texas seems to be prioritizing the same way, he wrote.
1: Mm-hmm.
2: The post went relatively unnoticed, perhaps emboldening French to double then triple down and ultimately using it as a fundraiser. A day later, French shared a different photo of non-white University of Texas students celebrating at the stadium. I heard UT graduation this year looked like this. I didn't believe it. The problem is now obviously far worse than anyone imagined, he wrote. In a separate post using the same photo, he later added, like body cams exposed criminals, social media is exposing how many Americans have been displaced by foreigners. It's everywhere and far worse than any of us could imagine, unquote.
1: Once again, let's all take a moment and imagine what this country would be like if Grant and Sherman had access to tactical nuclear weapons.
2: Driftglass likes to fantasize about the problem is a lot of Africans would have been killed at that
1: I'm
2: point.
1: I'm aware
2: too.
1: Of that. And, yeah, and I'm speaking metaphorically, but an overwhelming weapon that would wipe out white supremacists entirely from the South. That would be the Union
2: Instead,
1: Army.
2: They moved west and that strip of Republicans from North Dakota to Texas is the former Confederacy.
1: Yep. Now, what brought this story to national attention is not the fact that an out-and-out proud bigot is running for something in Texas as a Republican. That is not a secret. Hell, that's practically a prerequisite. What brought it to national attention was a few Republican dinosaurs dragging themselves off the ash heap of history long enough to squeeze out a few crocodile tears and put their fake shock and sorrow on the public record. This is from the same Huffington Post article, quote, this is the Republican nominee for statewide office. Incumbent Senator John Cornyn, R. Texas, remarked. Are other Republican elected officials going to condemn the intolerance and racism or look the other way while it becomes normalized?
2: Normalized?
1: Oh, no. This is how great political parties self-destruct. Sad. Big John says it's sad, unquote. Hey, Johnny boy, your great political party began self-destructing about 60 years ago. So it's a little late to mourn it now. And I got to say, it's fucking hilarious to hear John Cornyn, who sucked up to the Republicans' bigot-in-chief hard enough.
5: I'll bet you could suck a golf ball through a garden hose.
1: Whining about intolerance and racism now.
2: Back to the article. Quote, French, Beau French, responded by saying Cornyn, who lost his primary to Ken Paxton, isn't a true Republican.
1: That's all you got to say.
2: Unquote.
1: Once you criticize your brother in bigotry, you're out the party. You're no longer Republican. You might as well just go work for the Bulwark.
2: The Wall Street fucking Journal, which, you know, I posited on Blue Sky that really any Murdoch outlet, it's a given. But... Mm-hmm. They characterized what Beau French said thusly, quote, Beau French, a candidate for Texas Railroad Commissioner, tests boundaries of political speech as both parties struggle to define what's off limits, unquote. Because you know, Driftglass, Beto O'Rourke said fuck once.
1: He did. I heard that one time. Just mentally compare that to the Huffington Post headline about... Yeah. Fundraising racism. Off of unapologetic racism.
2: Yeah.
1: So we have here sane washing Republican racism plus both sides. And we all know what that means, kids, don't we? That the Wall Street Journal is a fascist collaborator, period.
2: A racist fascist collaborator.
1: Well, yeah,
2: yes.
1: That's just a given. But we all kind of knew that, didn't we?
2: Yeah, we did.
1: And then there was Karl Rove saying.
2: Karl Rove, is he still alive?
1: Yeah, the ham himself, Turd Blossom himself. Karl Rove is saying that this was beyond the pale and that for the first time in the 300 years since he'd left Transylvania, he would not be voting for the Republican in that race. The GOP's go-to smear merchant for decades, who is widely rumored was behind the John McCain had a black baby whisper campaign that helped destroy McCain's candidacy in 2000, is suddenly getting all dainty about using racism to win elections.
2: They did push polling. Wow. In South Carolina about John McCain having a black baby.
1: Yeah. Yeah. And also, there's no guarantee he'll cast his vote for the Democrat. I would give 3-1 odds he'll write in Lee Atwater and cackle all the way home. Yeah. And seeing as how we sort of eased our way into the news, in other news, from Raw Story, quote, President Donald Trump took to his Truth Social platform on Monday to throw fury at who? Karl Rove, a longtime Republican strategist and scumbag who worked under former President George W. Bush. Karl Rove is so bad for the Republican Party and completely wrong so often, wrote Trump. He suffers from a major case of Trump derangement syndrome, primarily because for almost 10 years, I beat back and won against so many of the people and things that he wanted and espoused. Yes, no, Trump did not write this. He does not use words like espoused.
2: He did not write any. No, there's so many words in there that Trump never uses. Yes.
1: Why does Fox News and the Wall Street Journal keep his rhino voice alive? Trump added, this guy's a stone cold loser, unquote.
2: And now my favorite story of the week from ProPublica. You've all heard it, but I get to share. Quote, Donald Trump Jr.'s Bahamas wedding was secretly bankrolled by Russian oligarch close to Putin.
1: Not secretly anymore.
2: Nope. On May 24th, this is, again, ProPublica, great reporting. On May 24th, Donald Trump Jr. was celebrating in the Bahamas as scantily clad dancers in stilettos and sailor caps performed for him and his guests. It was the last night of his wedding, a lavish three-day party held across a pair of ultra-exclusive private islands. A five-tier funfetti cake, classy, had been airlifted in from Florida, and helicopters and seaplanes descended on the islands before guests settled into their oceanfront villas. That night on the beach, Trump Jr. lifted his bride into the air while fireworks launched from a barge over the sea.
1: Tactical nuclear weapons. Just one.
2: It was everything we dreamed of and more, his wife later wrote on Instagram. Didn't he have another fiance before Kimberly Guilfoyle?
1: Shush, you know, that's before time. That's the past. We don't talk about the past. We do not talk about the past.
2: She's ambassador to Greece. Mm-hmm. I wonder if she could see the fireworks from her Grecian beach.
1: I'm sure she.
2: Anyway.
1: I'm sure she has better things to do with her time doing that important work over there in Greece.
2: That dream, the everything we dreamed of and more, that dream was heavily funded by a secret benefactor, Umar Kremlev, a Russian oligarch. You know, that sounds like a name from Rocky and Bullwinkle.
1: Yeah.
2: Oh, Umar Kremlev.
1: Umar. He's boss.
2: Yes, Umar he's Kremlev. Boss of Boris and Natasha.
1: Boss and Squirrel and Umar go after Moose and Squirrel. Yes. Yeah.
2: A Russian oligarch close to President Vladimir Putin. Kremlev footed the bill for hundreds of thousands of dollars of wedding expenses, according to records reviewed by ProPublica and interviews with three people familiar with the event. The oligarch paid to rent out one of the private islands where a reception was held and where guests slept. He also covered other big ticket items like the fireworks show, and his team helped plan the event. Many of the guests were immediate family of the bride and groom. That made the large contingent of Russians attending the event all the more conspicuous. In response to detailed questions, a spokesperson for Trump Jr. did not dispute the wedding payments from Kremlev. Umar is a personal friend of Don, he said. The spokesman said that Kremlev is not someone he has a business relationship with, and that the men met through a mutual friend in the hunting world and bonded over their love of boxing and the outdoors. And there's an article in Raw Story now that they actually bonded over their hatred of women boxers. Mm-hmm. So they've got that going for them.
1: Yeah.
2: This is my favorite part. A spokesperson for Trump Jr.'s brother, Eric, said of Kremlev, Eric has absolutely no clue who this person is, nor has he ever heard his name.
1: Don't come after me.
2: Don Jr.'s right under the bus now. That's it. Mm-hmm. The article also notes that Kremlev, in his 20s, had a, quote, criminal record for extortion and battery, unquote, before, quote, rapidly ascending in Russia to a position of wealth and influence with the help of a powerful friend, unquote.
1: You know what you call that in English, yes, Blue Gal? You call that Ken Paxtoning. You know that, right? It's called Paxtoning.
2: Paxtoning.
1: That noble tradition in America.
2: Rising through rich friends.
1: With a criminal record of extortion.
2: With a criminal record.
1: Mm-hmm. How do you think I got all this money? What, are you nuts?
2: I'm old enough to remember when the investigations into Trump Russia led to the conclusion that Don Jr. was too stupid.
1: Yes.
2: To know that he was involved in anything.
1: And Eric was far too stupid.
2: Yeah.
1: Yeah.
2: Yeah.
1: I remember when Dan Rostenkowski got run out of the house for cashing in some stamps.
2: Yeah. Yeah.
1: You know? Oh, yeah. The memories we have, Lou Gal, the times we shared. This is from Bloomberg, quote, the EPA repealed Biden-era greenhouse gas limits on coal and gas-fired power plants and proposed a separate rule to prevent future administrations from restoring them, unquote.
2: You may have noticed that the mortal remains of Mitch McConnell were wheeled around the Senate yesterday, and we are expecting many, many Halloween costumes of Mitch McConnell in a wheelchair.
1: Yes.
2: Rolling up and down the nation's sidewalks this year.
1: Those kids, if you do that at our house, you get extra candy.
2: You get extra candy. Yeah. If you're able to commandeer a wheelchair and come to the house as Mitch McConnell.
1: And interpose yourself or have your friends interpose yourself between us and them. Say, no filming. No filming. You
2: no
1: may not
2: filming.
1: Film this. Yes. Yes.
2: Just still photos only. Mm-hmm. Yeah.
1: Oh, and finally, as some of you might know, I'm a huge David Bowie fan, always have been. Until I sold all my albums, I had a huge collection of his work on vinyl. I saw him in concert twice and on stage at the Blackstone Theater in Chicago in The Elephant Man, where he was extraordinary. Now, I bring this up because you may have noticed that Meta AI is using a Bowie song to advertise their pervert glasses, which depressed me. Then I listened a little more carefully, and the song they're using, a song called 5 Years, is either hilarious because no one bothered to listen to the lyrics, or really ominous because the extinction of most of humanity is the 5-year plan for Meta's long-range business.
2: Yeah.
1: Because 5 years, that song, is about watching a catastrophe approach while everyone pretends things are normal.
2: And a lot of people posted those lyrics to social media today. You and I talked about those Meta glasses last night.
1: Yes.
2: And how wonderful it is that they have given them to blind veterans.
1: Yeah, service members who are blind.
2: Who are blind. And they should make them available to every blind person in America
1: 100%.
2: To help them pick out a shirt, you know, be able to read something.
1: Find their way in
2: that's
1: traffic.
2: On print.
1: Absolutely.
2: You know, visually limited people to let Meta read something to you. Is fantastic. It will allow people to work, to have a livelihood, and so forth. And technology should be used for good. And then you don't sell them to anyone else.
1: Right. That's it. You sell them with a doctor's prescription.
2: Right.
1: And you sell them
2: after. And give them away. Meta has the money.
1: Oh, yeah.
2: You know,
1: give them away.
2: And that was good PR on their part to give them to blind veterans. I'm in favor of that. But. Honest to God, they're pervert glasses for everyone else.
1: Yeah.
2: Completely unnecessary. 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
1: Yeah, and please share our show on social media, but not on AI Meta pervert glasses.
2: No.
1: You're not allowed to let our podcast anywhere near that. And if you love this podcast, just get someone you like to listen to it, too. I'm sure they'll enjoy it.
2: Hey, Drift Glass, how are the Internet Kitties doing this week?
1: Well, Blue Gal, the Internet Kitties want to remind everyone that Blue Gal and Drift Glass's wedding was not funded by Russian oligarchs.
2: 2011, we were not funded by Russian oligarchs
1: when we got married. the whole shindig cost about $40. Everyone went home happy. We had homemade sheet cake. Junior dude was the best man, and middle child and youngest child were attendants. It was a blast, and those two lovebirds lived happily ever after. And they podcasted the day of.
2: We did.
1: We did. Because we are the professional left.
2: The professional left.
1: And just like the day we got married and before when I was courting you and before when we were flirting online, I love you, darling.
2: I love you, too.
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2: 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And yes, that was Olive the cat you heard in the background.
0: He's being very needy.
2: Mm-hmm.
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2: Recorded live from the Cornfield Resistance, where we are all registered to vote. 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
0: We're going to switch things up a little today. Instead of jumping into a long, deep dive into some aspect of what the hell has happened to this country, and yeah, we'll get to that, yes. We're going to start off with a news roundup, sort of. Not all the news that's happened in the last few weeks, but a representative sample, starting with a bit of relevant local news. But first, this from 1997. This is Oprah Winfrey and Maya Angelou in conversation about a very important life lesson that way too many Democrats and virtually the entire legacy media keeps ignoring.
3: The other most important lesson. Well, it's hard for me to number them, but let's say one of the most important lessons I ever learned from you. When people show you who they are, believe them.
4: Yes, absolutely. If a person says to you, I'm selfish, or I'm mean, or I am unkind.
3: Or I'm crazy.
4: Or I'm crazy. Believe them. They know themselves much better than you do.
3: Mm-hmm.
2: We're going to keep coming back to that, so you might want to make a note of it, because we will return. Now on to local news, where Donald Trump continues helpfully doing free campaign commercials for Democrats. What a guy. This is from the Chicago Tribune, September 14th, this very week, 2026, this very year. Quote, Trump backs Darren Bailey for Illinois governor as GOP candidate has sought to distance himself from the president. President Donald Trump has endorsed Darren Bailey for governor, a move that undercuts the Republican nominee's attempts to distance himself from a president unpopular in Illinois and whose backing contributed to Bailey's loss to Democrats, J.B. Pritzker, in 2022. I've already endorsed him. I'm all for Bailey, Trump told reporters as he prepared to depart Ireland on Sunday after a two-day trip that mixed diplomatic meetings with attending the Amgen Irish Open Golf Tournament at his resort in Doonbeg, County Clare.
0: Donald Trump's own resort.
2: Of course. Of course. Where he can charge the taxpayers for putting up his Secret Service detail.
0: Yep. Trump rate plus 10% or whatever, right?
2: Yeah. No, that's a first Trump term ripoff.
0: Yeah, right. That's a grift from the beginning of his first administration.
2: That's what he uses to tip the crypto guys that he rips off from now.
0: These days. Right, yeah. Right.
2: Anyway, back to the article. Trump, who in 2022 endorsed Bailey in that year's GOP primary and Bailey's near 13 percent point loss to Pritzker in the general election, called the two-term Democratic governor, who is also one of the president's most vocal critics nationally, a disaster as a governor. Look what's happening with crime, and J.B. Pritzker should lose. For some reason, Democrats win there. I don't know why. Political genius, Donald Trump. Trump said of Pritzker, who in addition to seeking a third term, is also eyeing a potential 2028 presidential bid, unquote.
0: Now, Bailey may be a rube who believes that our planet and the entire universe are 6,000 years old, and that people and dinosaurs lived together, and that enslavers were actually decent and provided many benefits to the enslaved, which is part of the curriculum of the school Darren Bailey owned. And sure, maybe Darren Bailey became a millionaire collecting federal subsidies and took hundreds of thousands of dollars in COVID-19 loans he never had to pay back for a pandemic that he called a hoax. And sure, maybe he's okay with the massive federal deficits that his own party has run up. Also, he's pro-Iran war, and he wants big cuts to SNAP, Medicaid, and Medicare. And he's in favor of the military occupation of Chicago. But Donald Trump has no idea why Democrats win here.
2: None at all. It's a great big stupid mystery. Now, Darren Bailey might be a joke of a candidate. He might be a big old slab of downstate ignoramus who supports Trump's hateful fascist policies right down the line. But Darren Bailey isn't stupid enough to want Donald Trump's shitty diaper loser stank all over him, which is why he's squirming so hard to stay the hell away from the dear leader, while at the same time trying like hell not to incur the wrath of the dear leader. Very sour spot to be in. And this is the guy offered up by Illinois Republicans for the second time in a row as their best hope for retaking the governor's mansion.
0: This is the state of the GOP today. All still in thrall to the dear leader and all accurately reflecting the ignorance and bigotry of the voters who elected them.
2: Mm-hmm.
0: When they tell you who they are, believe them.
2: Yep. Then let's move next door to Missouri, where
5: fanaticism and ignorance is forever busy and needs feeding.
2: From ABC News, KMIZ 12 in Missouri, quote, University of Missouri investigating professor after video alleges DEI sympathies. The University of Missouri is investigating allegations of staff violating federal and state laws against diversity, equity, and inclusion practices after a video reportedly showing a professor expressing support for DEI surfaced Monday. That, boys and girls, is what fucking cancel culture actually looks like.
0: Yeah, yeah.
2: The video, filmed by Accuracy in Media, with what appears to be a hidden camera, shows University of Missouri professor and chair of the Department of Sociology, Wayne Breckhus, speaking with an AIM investigator about DEI on campus. I think we have a lot of awesome courses, and lots of us do, you know, DEI type research, Breckhus said in the video. Lots of us do DEI types of research and things like that. I do things with identities and inequalities and used to do a lot of LGBTQ research and things like that. Ames said the video shows a public employee breaking the law.
0: I just want to reiterate, this guy's a sociology professor.
2: He is.
0: That's what he's supposed to be talking about.
2: He's the chair of the department. He's the fucking chair of the sociology department. But he's not doing phrenology courses, so,
0: no,
2: you know.
0: No, he should be doing the brilliant superiority of the white skull.
2: Right. Why aren't you doing that? If you just fill the white skull up with mustard seeds and the black skull, this is what they're dragging us back into.
0: Yeah, yeah.
2: And now AIM said the video showed a public employee breaking the law. What we see consistently is that these administrators are breaking laws, deceiving laws, ignoring executive orders to push their radically divisive politics, no matter what they're told to do otherwise. And every taxpayer should be outraged. AIM President Adam Gillette said, unquote. Because the fascist...
0: Looks like he comes from French immigrants, Adam.
2: Yeah. Adam. Hey, Adam.
0: Hey, Adam.
2: And you know what? The fascist Orthodox police never sleep. So when they tell you who they are, believe them.
0: All right, let's move on to national news now, Driftless, where the Wrap is reporting that, quote, the revamped 60 Minutes suffered double-digit ratings declines with its season 59 premiere. Sunday's episode brought in 7.94 million viewers on CBS, down 21% from last year's premiere, according to Nielsen figures provided to The Wrap. The broadcast drew 1.6 million viewers among adults ages 25 to 54, a steeper 33% year-over-year decline in the key demographic. The results mark the program's smallest season premiere audience since at least 2000. That's 26 years ago.
2: A quarter of a century. Yep.
0: And the first 60-minute season premiere this century to fall below 9 million total viewers and 2 million adults ages 25 to 54, according to Nielsen records reviewed by The Wrap, unquote. Oliver Darcy at Status reacts, quote, Barry's 60 bust. Barry Weiss blew up 60 Minutes, ostensibly to create a better show. Instead, her revamped premiere just suffered its worst debut ratings of the 21st century. What one longtime TV executive told Status amounts to a, quote, death spiral,
2: yeah,
0: unquote. Also, I think she did a story that was designed to make Pete Hegseth happy.
2: Yeah. Well.
0: And viewers turned it off. They did, like, ratings from the beginning of the hour to the end of the hour. People turned it off.
2: Yeah, the Ellisons bought the network to break it.
0: Yeah.
2: And they succeeded.
0: Yeah.
2: And now it's broken. And every one of these stories should begin with, to no one's surprise.
0: Yeah.
2: Because no one has any business being surprised that fascists, and that's what they are, fascists cannot tolerate opposing opinions. Remember, Elon Musk spent $44 billion of other people's money to buy Twitter just so he could turn it into a Nazi shithole. And you know what? Mission accomplished. But of course, it doesn't stop there, does it? This is from the Houston Chronicle today. Quote, Elon Musk is spending big to keep James Tallarico from winning the U.S. Senate seat. Elon Musk is getting more aggressive in trying to stop Democrat James Tallarico from becoming his U.S. Senator. Over the last 2 days, a political committee tied to the richest man in Texas reported dropping another $1.2 million into the heated contest. The group has now committed more than $3.8 million to helping Republican Ken Paxton, the most corrupt man in politics, maybe the second most corrupt man in politics, in what has become one of the most expensive battles for Congress in the nation. The New York Times reported earlier this summer that Musk planned to spend more than $100 million in the midterm elections to help keep Republican scumbags trying to retain control of the U.S. House and Senate. A little editorial by me on the side there.
0: Yeah, you
2: had my
0: a little
2: apologies.
0: Editorializing in there, Driftglass. Yep. Watch it. Watch it.
2: Watch it. I might get called out by AIM for falsifying the record.
0: AIM might be secretly recording this. Oh, wait, AIM. We're recording it.
2: Hey, AIM, I've got my DEI right here in my pants. So why don't you come investigate that? These fucking people. In 2024, Musk gave $2 million to a political committee that was used to help U.S. Senator Ted Cruz with his reelection. And in May, he donated $500,000 to Governor Greg Abbott's reelection campaign. Musk's spending for Paxton is increasing just as President Donald Trump and other national Republicans have been pouring money into the U.S. Senate race. Polls show Paxton and Tallarico are in a dead heat. According to recent polling, four other super PACs besides Musk have committed to spending $91 million just in September to help Paxton, unquote. And as Heather Cox Richardson said in a different venue, because she's not a guest of here, but we'd love to have her, all of this should be illegal. All of this should be illegal, but it's not. But it's not.
0: Well, and I don't know where all of this money is supposed to go, because the ad buys are all done through November.
2: I know in Illinois it would be wasted because Doris Turner already owns YouTube.
0: She owns the airwaves here.
2: Yeah, and you cannot go 2 minutes without a Doris Turner commercial.
0: Anywhere.
2: Showing up in the fillings of your teeth. So
0: it's insane how many ads she's bought.
2: Yes.
0: But she bought them a long time ago.
2: She
0: and
2: did.
0: That's when I can see, okay, let's hire a bunch more $1 million consultant, you know, $1 million for 2 months consultant to come on board our campaign and do something.
2: Well, but Texas is huge and has a lot of radio stations, a lot of local TV stations. You know, hire a lot of, you know, actors and spokespeople
0: to pretend that they like Ken Paxton
2: to roll into there and talk about Ken Paxton, what a great guy he is. You know, just because he was impeached by his own party and is the most corrupt, you know. A lot of that corruption, he plowed that money right back into Texas.
0: His ex-wife has a few things to say about him.
2: Yeah.
0: Yeah. I mean, she divorced her husband for biblical reasons. Texas.
2: Was it because he took the Lord's name in vain?
0: Adultery.
2: Oh, that other one. The other one. I thought he planted rows of crops next to each other that he wasn't supposed to plant.
0: He took his girlfriend to Iceland during this campaign.
2: Hey, look. You know, sacrifices had to be made, Blue Gal. You want to know where that $91 million is going, Blue Gal?
0: That's right.
2: Yeah.
0: And that was what I was thinking was, remember when Colbert and The Daily Show and The Colbert Show had super PACs, dueling super PACs?
2: Create a super PAC, yeah. Yeah.
0: And they bought gold shoes.
2: Yeah.
0: With super, and it was all legal. All the spending they did was illegal.
2: All legal.
0: To highlight just how horrible our campaign finance laws are. You could go out and buy shoes. This is why, you know, Marjorie Taylor Greene could buy a $96 million SUV with campaign money.
2: No, you can't buy a $96 million
0: SUV. I mean, $96,000, excuse me.
2: Thank you.
0: You know, armored SUV with all of the trimmings.
2: Yeah.
0: With campaign dollars.
2: Mm-hmm. And then she bought, remember, a fully equipped armored boyfriend with all the,
0: extras. With all the extras.
2: We don't know how much that cost her, but it was probably a pretty penny.
0: Yeah. Anyway. But yeah, I mean, that's what they're going to spend it on, obviously, is. And of course, like you said, in Texas now, they're going to be spending it on gasoline.
2: Yeah.
0: Just to get around the state. You know, that's the thing. Once Jeff Bezos decided collaborating with fascists was better for business than opposing it, and fuck the little people, he broke the Washington Post and drove out dozens of reporters, editors, and op-ed columnists who didn't want to be part of the Post Trump cheerleading squad. Democracy dies in darkness, Driftglass.
2: Yeah. Uh-huh.
0: Another mission accomplished. Now we're going to move briskly through a lot of different headlines from different sources. Keep in mind the theme of when they tell you who they are, believe them. From North Carolina Public Radio of August of 2024. Quote, earlier this month, former President Trump told Fox News' Maria Bartiromo.
2: That long ago.
0: That the United States has two enemies. We have the outside enemy, and then we have the enemy from within. And the enemy from within, in my opinion, is more dangerous than China, Russia, and all those countries. Because if you have a smart president, he can handle them, or they can handle him.
2: Like Joe Biden. A smart president like Joe Biden. Yeah.
0: Or I think he was thinking handlers at that point. No, he continues. These are bad people. We have a lot of bad people. But when you look at Shifty Schiff and some of the others, yeah, they are to me the enemy from within. I think Nancy Pelosi is an enemy from within. It's something Trump talks about a lot. He doubled down on his remarks a few days later in a Fox town hall, describing these so-called enemies as Marxists, communists, and fascists, unquote.
2: And I can tell you, local MAGA reflects every one of these thoughts.
0: Yep. Yep.
2: Absolutely. This is from PBS, October of 2024. This is Donald Trump, quote, I think the bigger problem is the enemy from within, not even the people who have come in and are destroying our country. And by the way, totally destroying our country, the towns, the villages, they're being inundated. But I don't think they're the problem in terms of Election Day. I think the bigger problem are the people from within. We have some very bad people. We have some sick people, radical left lunatics. It should be very easily handled by, if necessary, the National Guard. Or if really necessary, by the military, unquote.
0: From October 13th, 2024, Fox interview, quote, I think the bigger problem is the enemy from within, unquote.
2: From CNN, October 21st, 2024, quote, Shifty Schiff, yes, they are to me the enemy from within, unquote. And, quote, I think Nancy Pelosi is an enemy from within, unquote.
0: From The Guardian of this year, June 26th, quote, Trump attacks Democrats as godless communists. In test of midterms message, Donald Trump has previewed a Republican strategy. It's a strategy, Driftglass.
2: It's a strategy. Let's gauge how successful it is, Blue.
0: Yeah, that for the midterm election, seizing on a progressive sweep in New York to portray Democrats as godless communists who pose an existential threat to the nation, unquote.
2: This is from the New York fucking Times this very month, September 1st, 2026. Quote, one by one, Republican speakers at President Trump's midterm convention in Dallas this week turned to a far-fetched argument with echoes of the Cold War. Speaker Mike Johnson of Louisiana claimed next year the communists will be in Congress. That's what's so frightening. Representative Steve Scalise of Louisiana, the number two House Republican, said implausibly that there had been a, quote, Bolshevik revolution in the Democratic Party.
0: No, he did not. He said... In the Democrat Party.
2: And we weren't invited. I love a good, you know, this is, there's an old joke about there was a Bolshevik and a Bolshevik artist. And we know which is which here, don't we?
0: Yeah, we do. Also, you got to keep the Rush Limbaugh alive by saying Democrat Party.
2: It's the Democrat Party. That's how long this has been going on, folks. Mm-hmm. That's how long we've been putting up with this. And it's time to stop putting up with this.
0: Yeah, that I think that's Driftglass's point.
2: We're heading in a direction where we're just not going to tolerate this anymore.
0: Yeah.
2: And what do we do about that? But that's let's talk about that in a few minutes because we have more exciting headlines to get through. I'm continuing with the same article. And then Mr. Trump, the ringleader of the new Red Scare, took the stage. He returned again and again and again to baseless claims that Democrats were running as communists in the midterms. is going to be a communist country if they win, he predicted. One of at least 60 times a speaker at the convention mentioned communism or communists, unquote.
0: In 2018, Axios posted an article listing the dozens of times Trump called the media the enemy of the people. That was back in 2018. That was 8 years ago. Now the number of open, intimidating threats Trump has made against the media is easily into the hundreds, maybe thousands, especially if you just consider face-to-face attacks on women reporters.
2: Quiet, Piggy. Quiet, yeah. Piggy. Low IQ. Low IQ people. Yeah. Low IQ.
0: Everyone knows this dirty old degenerate cannot stop lying about the 2020 election, or for that matter, the reflecting pool. New information has always just been unearthed, and arrests of his political enemies are always imminent.
2: Mm-hmm. And just this week, he upped the ante again when Donald Trump accused the Democrats of orchestrating the shooting in Butler, Pennsylvania that allegedly nicked his ear. This is him on Truth Social, quote, "Everybody knows the crooked Joe Biden FBI didn't do what they should have with respect to the lunatic who shot me in Butler, Pennsylvania. By the time I got into office on January 20th, most of the information was missing, altered, corrupted, or gone. New info was just found. Why wasn't it seen long ago? This was all a Democrat plot to get me out of the election that failed. Dirty cop Christopher Wray should pay a price for the way he handled this assassination attempt, and certainly for the things he said," unquote. Unquote.
0: Okay, so after all of that, all of that kind of rhetoric, here's a thought experiment.
2: This between you and me, and anybody can play along at home.
0: Consider the tidal wave of unhinged lies about traitors and enemies within and Bolsheviks that the President of the United States and his fascist goons have been troweling out for the last decade. And that those lies are not that different from the lies the conservative media has been spewing for decades. Then consider that 95% of all Republican politicians have aligned themselves with those fascist lies. And that Republican voters have nominated Trump three times and elected him twice on the basis of their fear and hatred of us as existential threats to their way of life. They describe political opponents as enemies. They describe Democrats as communists and baby killers. They have dispatched masked goon squads to terrorize places that oppose them. They have murdered U.S. citizens in cold blood, on the street, on camera. They describe internal political opposition as an existential threat. They talk about using governmental force against the enemy within.
2: So, if they conceptualize politics as an existential threat rather than ordinary democratic competition, what naturally follows from that? What conclusion can we draw? Wouldn't it be fair to say that they consider themselves to be at war with the rest of us? Now, it might be a Cold War. It's a Cold War, perhaps, or it's definitely a Civil War. Mm-hmm. But it's some kind of winner-take-all war exists now between us, whether we like it or not, and whether the basis of their hatred is deranged or not. Would you say that's a fair characterization, Luke Al?
0: Yeah, I would. I would say that the war isn't meant to be won. It's meant to be continuous, as Orwell would say. That this is the war against East Asia. And the enemy always has to be, you know, and it does morph itself. You know, this week it's Mexicans. The next week it's Haitians. Now we have South Asians in general.
2: Yeah.
0: In Texas being the enemy. And Democrats, you know, it just depends on who is closest to prosecuting or somehow getting the message out against Trump. Tallarico is one who's getting a lot of this kind of heat right now.
2: Yeah.
0: Because he's he's definitely doing much better than any Democrat could have hoped to do in the past.
2: Thanks to the absolute corruption and depravity
0: and
2: of
0: failure
2: the Republican Party.
0: On the economy and the war and national parks and the border and everything else. Yeah.
2: Let me put it this way. I agree with, you know, the war needs to be continuous in the sense that you always need the hayseeds and the rubes and the cousin fuckers, pardon my language, to show up at the polls.
0: Yeah.
2: And vote for the guy who's going to solve all their problems, who never, ever, ever does.
0: Right.
2: So they that part of the concept

0: and they want to break the wheel. Now, the average moron is happy to go vote because Jesus told him that Donald Trump is his savior. That's fine. Yeah. But the rich guys and the powerful guys, the people with influence at the top of the party, have an agenda.
1: Yeah.
0: They have a thing they want, I believe they want to accomplish. And telling the idiots that that they're eating the dogs and cats is a means to that end. They have a strategic goal. Elon mm-hmm. Musk has a fucking strategic goal.
1: Oh yeah.
0: These guys do. The rubes don't, and the continuous war is for their benefit to get them to the polls. But here's what I would argue, that the goal of the people at the top of the pyramid, the influencers, the people who can dump $100 million into an election, their goal is the end of liberal democracy in America. Because mm-hmm. that opens the door to everything else they want to do. Because if right. it were just one thing or another, that some tactical advantage, if they just want to get rid of USAID, well, that's done, right?
1: Yeah. Right.
0: Get rid of Roe versus Wade. Well, that's done. So they should right. stop being mad, right? But they're mad all the time because there's no end to the number of things they want to achieve. And the only way they can achieve it is by destroying democracy, replacing it with a one-party fascist system backed up by a Supreme Court.
1: A friendly dictator to them.
0: Yeah. And because has a Supreme Court.
1: The only place that can print currency is the U.S. government.
0: Right.
1: That is the international standard for currency. No matter what happens.
0: Mm-hmm.
1: And so corporate fascism, I think that's what you're talking about. Because
0: yes.
1: Elon Musk and Bezos and these guys, they want to run roughshod over average citizens and yes. have all the power. And average citizens are simply consumers. And so they get all the say because they mm-hmm. have bought it and paid for it. And that's why the five of them went to Trump's inauguration.
0: Yeah.
1: And the jumbotrons for the public, for the Trump supporting public, were mm-hmm. taken down outside.
0: Right. Because the little people, fuck them.
1: No one needs to watch this be present there
0: mm-hmm.
1: except the wealthy.
0: And you put up a massive MMA wrestling ring mm-hmm. and put on a freak show for the rubes, and that mm-hmm. keeps them happy because bread and circuses and mm-hmm. The mob is Rome and all that.
1: Yeah.
0: But that's to keep the voters that they need to keep voting for them angry and stupid and yeah. voting the right way. So if you accept the premise that we are in some sort of war with these people, mm-hmm. we don't want it. We didn't ask for it. But mm-hmm. If your neighbor keeps throwing garbage into your yard over the fence and trying to poison your pets, at some point you have to retaliate.
1: Yeah.
0: At some point you have to go over there and make them stop doing that, whether you want to or not. Mm-hmm. We happen to be, by the way, blessed with very nice neighbors.
1: they're
0: lovely people.
1: Here,
0: that is not
1: right.
0: happening here. But if that keeps happening because they think that we're Martians who kill babies.
1: Right.
0: At some point you have to go over and take away their ability to do that from them, mm-hmm. or they're never going to stop because they've been soaking in this shit for so long. They're just lost. They're just dead from the neck up. So my next question is the harder one, which is if the right has a strategic goal of defeating liberal democracy in America and replacing it with an oligarchy or a theocracy or corporate fascism or whatever, what is the Democratic Party's strategic defense against that? What are we going to do at a strategic level to stop that from happening or beat that, given the fact that legacy media is fucking broken and on its knees, yeah. the Republican Party is lost. Conservative media has spent 30, 40 years building a giant propaganda machine, which is the only thing they're good at.
1: Mm-hmm.
0: What is it that we need to do at a strategic level to not just win an election? That's terribly important, but destroy the Republican Party. De-Republicanize this fucking country. Make sure
1: I talked to a woman who said to me, who we were talking politics and we're on the same side of things.
0: Yeah.
1: And I mentioned this before, who said, I'm surprised at how violent my thoughts have gone.
0: Mm-hmm.
1: I'm just to the point of violence
0: yep.
1: against people who are destroying my country.
0: Yes.
1: And I don't want to be that person.
0: Mm-hmm.
1: And you and I have had these kind of conversations before. The furthest I have gone in public
0: mm-hmm.
1: is to mention that one of the activities of Stephen Miller makes me think of a high bridge and a short rope.
0: Mm-hmm.
1: And that's as far as I'll go in public because I don't want to threaten somebody's life. I mean,
0: no.
1: I'm not interested in doing that.
0: No.
1: But you and I have had conversations in the car on the way home where both of us have spun out some fantasies about certain people.
0: Yeah.
1: That we just

0: And you've spun out fantasies about certain people in the mainstream media, too, or what you would actually like to do to Fox News in the building that involves, you know, fumigation. And, you know, I mean, I don't want to talk about fellow human beings as if they're insects. That's not who I am.
1: I hate that.
0: Hate that. But, you know, you want to put a tent over this building, get everybody out and say you are unemployed.
1: Yeah. And now you're incarcerated. Now you're under arrest.
0: Right. Yeah. But a couple things here. One is the media has to be suable, because once the money's gone, that is the motivation, is to make money.
1: Yeah.
0: These corporations have to be sued. And Fox News has already lost $750 million in the lawsuit. They're facing another one. People are talking today on social media about, and I think this could be another investigation. Scott Jennings clearly being proven a liar about, wheelchair guy, the House leader.
1: Oh, Mitch McConnell.
0: Mitch McConnell. Mm-hmm. Oh, I had a 20-minute conversation with Mitch McConnell. This was 3 weeks ago.
1: Now here's the thing.
0: Go ahead.
1: You can't sue him for that.
0: No, but you can investigate the conversation that were had at CNN. Say you broadcast a lie. Now you're cable. I understand you don't have the same FCC rules. Blah blah blah.
1: Mm-hmm.
0: But you can. Congress can investigate anything.
1: Yeah.
0: And call people under oath for anything. And CNN employees need to be asked why Scott Jennings works there and what is the conversation about hiring him, where he clearly lied.
1: Now,
0: I like that.
1: So for whose benefit? What does that change?
0: It puts on a show for the public. Now, CNN is one of those enemies of the people that Trump talks about.
1: Right.
0: So who are you harming? I think that then becomes the point.
1: Mm-hmm.
0: But I want to get back to this violence thing, too, because let's say Driftglass, on his worst day.
1: Yes.
0: Violence wise.
1: Yes.
0: Gets platform where he is able to call out Stephen Miller. I'm going to hold Stephen Miller up as one of the worst people in the world.
1: You know what a pedantic person I am, right?
0: Yes.
1: What do you mean by call out, and how big a platform will I have?
0: You have a New York Times op-ed column and a 20-minute slot on the PBS NewsHour, and you're on Morning Joe.
1: Wow.
0: Or you're on Way Too Early with Willie Geist. Okay?
1: You've described hell to me, so that's
0: I understand.
1: Great.
0: I understand.
1: Yep. Okay.
0: But you have that audience. Oh, and you're at Davos. You're at Davos and you're at Aspen.
1: Right.
0: Let's put it that way. You go viral for a speech at Aspen, where you at your most vitriolic.
1: Yes.
0: Give a speech about what needs to happen
1: to Stephen Miller. Right. Okay.
0: All right. This is Driftglass gets to do this.
1: Okay.
0: Who is the first person in media to go on the air of their own show and say it is time to tone down the rhetoric?
1: Oh, it's a race.
0: It's a race. But who's who is the one who has done this several times in the past 2 years?
1: David Frum.
0: Laura Ingraham is the one.
1: Right. Now
0: who says this when the mayor of Milwaukee or Minneapolis, I think Minneapolis, came out and said, I want the police to come out and be fighting ICE.
1: Right.
0: Because they're attacking our citizens and they are doing so lawlessly.
1: Yes.
0: Whoa, we got to tone down the rhetoric here.
1: Well, except that's what I expect, because your premise is an interesting one. But that's what Fox is a machine that just automatically objects to everything.
0: Yeah.
1: So
0: right.
1: The fact that she would react that way is of no interest to me.
0: Yeah.
1: And my speech at Davos that would go viral.
0: Or Aspen.
1: Well,
0: I don't care. I really don't care which one.
1: I would begin with Stephen Miller is not the problem.
0: Uh-huh.
1: The problem is a political party that created Stephen Miller and gave him power. And I would argue that the entire Republican Party needs to be made extinct as quickly and efficiently as possible. And if it were within my power as a demigod, I would just wish them into a cornfield. they mm-hmm. would just be fucking gone tomorrow. But I don't have that power, and no human should have that power.
0: Right.
1: So we have to do, in a sense, what the Allies did in World War II, which was, how do we end this fucking war? What's the quickest and most efficient way? What do we have to accomplish to achieve our strategic goal of defeating the Nazis?
0: Mm-hmm.
1: Well, we have to destroy their army, roll into Berlin, and destroy their government.
0: Yeah.
1: And make them sue for peace and unconditional surrender. That's what we need to do. What do we need to do to break the Republican hold over this country? It is not compromise, I would argue.
0: Yeah.
1: Look at Barack Obama. He spent 8 years trying to find some way to negotiate with these people who were actually better than they are now. They've only gotten worse.
0: Yeah.
1: They lie all the time. They'll tear up any treaty. They don't give a shit what they have to say to accomplish their means. So you can't trust them. Therefore, you have no partner in peace. There's no way you can negotiate with them in good faith because they never argue in good faith. And they'll fucking stab you in the back the minute you turn it. So we have to talk about, how do we break the Republican Party, their hold on this country? And I think we've identified the two sources of it. Without their propaganda and without their enablers in the legacy media, they start to weaken immediately.
0: Mm-hmm.
1: Take away from them the centrists and the undecideds who just can't seem to make up their mind, who are a complete product of the legacy media and the complete product of the both sides do it. And I would say to my Davos audience, the hello folks, I'm cheaper to hire than David Brooks. Okay.
0: I'll come in and do it for... But your wife gets to sit in the hotel room and read while you're giving your speech, blah, blah, blah.
1: I'll do it for half of what you pay him in cash. Okay. And a free trip to,
0: wife to a nice hotel, at Davos.
1: You have to send us over on a cruise ship. That's the deal.
0: No, we're going to have a private jet, Drift. That's like everybody else at Davos.
1: That's true. But in this speech, I would say you're trying to fix the wrong problem. Stephen Miller is an odious, ugly Nazi, straight up fucking Nazi. That's what he fucking is. But he didn't come into being, and he wasn't given power by God. He was given power by a political party that was elected repeatedly by tens of millions of Americans. The tens of millions of Americans, the 70 million, 80 million, whatever it is, are the problem.
0: Mm-hmm.
1: Our fellow citizens are the problem. And since there's no way to drastically reduce the number of Republicans in this country overnight, we have to take away the things that make them possible. We have to cut off their supply of drugs. And their drugs are Fox News, OAN, right-wing talk radio. And we need to make the people who run those organizations, we need to make their lives unbearable.
0: Mm-hmm.
1: We need to talk about their families, talk about where their kids go to fucking school. And I'm not kidding. We need to make sure that people know that guy over there, that guy's the man who's pumping propaganda out into this world. And you need to know, dox the fuck out of all of them.
0: This is why one of the Murdoch boys moved to Australia.
1: Yep.
0: Too many guns in the United States.
1: Yep. Because of people like Rupert Murdoch.
0: Because of Fox News. Yeah.
1: No, they shit where they live and then they move along like locusts to some other place. But I would argue that short of taking up arms, which is no solution to anything, the answer is we have to take away the power ring that gives them power. We need to take away from them the ability to do propaganda for free. Mm-hmm. Now, my guess is that Fox News will just keep on lying as far as it goes. But the legacy media, the enablers, the people who find merit in this bullshit and give it credence and say, let's meet them halfway. Come on. Those people are the people that we really need to make miserable.
0: They need to hurt every day.
1: And we need to do what the right does, frankly. And I'm not saying this as someone who would be good at organizing this, but if every liberal podcaster and blogger within the sound of my voice would focus on one issue for a week, just this one thing, and pound the shit out of it. And I'm talking about everybody from the Pod Save Lads all the way down to little old podcasts like us, and say the issue this week is going to be Mitch McConnell is unfit to serve in the U.S. Senate and needs to be removed immediately. Not we should 25th Amendment or some made up shit that's never going to happen that'll magically solve our problems, because there's no such thing. But I have a feeling that if we were just to do what the right does, which I know is tough for us, which is not get involved in 20 different issues and move on to the next headline, because, oh my God, the outrage. Oh my goodness, did you see what Trump said today? And focus on one or two things and just pound the shit out of them. with the support of elected Democrats who are holding hearings on the same subject.
0: Right, right.
1: I think we could make Republicans in the media, the Scott Jennings of the world, crawl back under the rock from where they came. Hmm. I think we could shame CNN by doing what Jon Stewart did to CNN, mm-hmm. which is you're hurting America. Why are you doing this?
0: Yeah.
1: Which means you have to lure them into a venue where you can beat the shit out of them. Because
0: yeah.
1: these people do not like to talk to people like us because we bring the receipts.
0: Well, and it's got to be, I mean, this is why the next president has to be a fighter.
1: Yes. Yes.
0: And not a compromiser.
1: No.
0: And I think the Democratic primaries are going to show that the Democratic base voter mm-hmm. is not interested in peace where there is no peace.
1: Exactly. Exactly. No more. No more of that. No.
0: Yeah, we're done.
1: And you know what? We weren't interested in it before.
0: No.
1: But we were willing to try an 8-year experiment where we treated Republicans like
0: we were interested in governing.
1: Right. We can all agree that the healthcare system is in crisis. Let's all get together and fix that. So for all Americans. And then the Republicans lost their fucking minds because Barack Obama, we've said this a million times, it was black, a Democrat from a blue city. Yeah. And he was in, they couldn't tolerate that.
0: Yep.
1: So when you are dealing with an enemy, and now we must consider Republicans our enemy because they have called us their enemy and we have no choice but to either surrender mm-hmm. or win. Those mm-hmm. are our two options. And I prefer to win because winning means the survival of liberal democracy in this country, which I think is rather important.
0: You opened the show today with, you know, Donald Trump making ads for the Democrats, which yes. he's constantly doing now
1: yes,
0: and
1: he
0: helping
1: is.
0: Us. And, you know, day after day, mm-hmm. and other Republicans are doing the same thing, you know,
1: yes,
0: talking about, well, you know, ground beef is $2 a pound, says an elected official.
1: Yeah. Well, there's a group of women, mostly women, I think, who sing Leopards Eating My Face.
0: Yeah,
1: who are lovely. They have beautiful voices. They sound a little bit like Sweet Honey in the Rock. They're great.
0: Yeah.
1: And they tag their video onto these guys. And there's this guy going, you know, I love you, Donald Trump. You know, you're my guy. You know, I'd sacrifice my kid on an altar, maybe your toenails. You know, I'd do anything you want. But goddamn, diesel $7.50 a gallon, $8 a gallon. I got a $250,000 truck here. I can't even take it out of my garage. You got to fix that.
0: Yeah, right.
1: That guy.
0: Leopards eating my face.
1: That guy is never going to be reachable.
0: No.
1: So decide, you know, sort of do, what is it called? The death cleaning?
0: Swedish death cleaning.
1: Yeah. Okay. So in your brain.
0: You know what we're talking about at home.
1: Yeah.
0: Given that we're 63 and 65.
1: Yeah. We're talking about not literally death cleaning, but getting rid of the excess,
0: decluttering
1: the surplus,
0: our nation.
1: The clutter. And not decluttering the nation, not at all. But in our collective liberal brains, mm-hmm. decluttering it of all the many, many, many, many, many, many things we want to talk about.
0: Mm-hmm.
1: And all the footnotes we want to do on everything and all the qualifications and all the that, which we said, I think, earlier this week on the previous episode, that it is against our nature to be simple, blunt, and unapologetic. Uh-huh. But we have to go against our nature for a while.
0: Yeah, we can't be sociology professors.
1: No.
0: We have to be blunt and say these people are the problem.
1: Yeah, and I saw a video of a very, I think it's Adam Mockler, I think. He was debating some guy on voting, and the headline was, he destroyed him!
0: Oh, yeah.
1: No, he didn't.
0: Yeah.
1: That asshole, I mean, he's a very smart young man. I respect his intellect. He has an awful lot going for him, and I think he's a great spokesman for liberalism.
0: Mm-hmm.
1: But taking on the idiot he took on, it doesn't change anything. Because that idiot's going to go right back and just continue being a moron. It won't change any minds on the right. Engaging these people as if they were rational humans is a complete waste of your time. Mm-hmm. All of the arguments, and believe me, I know, I've done it for 21 fucking years. All those eloquent arguments and long chains of irrefutable logic that prove that you cannot possibly believe what the fuck you believe are wasted on them.
0: Yeah.
1: They're not rational humans anymore. They are just fucking machines, and they're going to keep puking out lies until the day they keel over and die. So stop trying to negotiate with them and persuade them. That's useless. What you can do is deprive them of power.
0: Yeah.
1: And you do that by depriving them, by scuttling their propaganda networks by any means necessary, suing Fox into the fucking ground. Mm-hmm. A team at the Department of Justice that does nothing but file lawsuits against right-wing media all day, every day. Mm-hmm. Drag them into court every day, depose them every day, bleed them white. And go after the legacy media. Mm-hmm. I want to hear a whole bunch from Jeff Bezos's people about why Mark Thiessen is still on the op-ed page of the Washington Post.
0: Yeah, yeah.
1: I want to hear a whole bunch of information about that. And it's awful that the courts are our only remedy.
0: Some of them are better than others. And yeah. And hopefully we're going to fix that too.
1: Yeah.
0: Some of this is going to be fixed by time and new people.
1: Yes.
0: Not all of which will make us happy, the two of us happy.
1: No, I don't expect them to.
0: And I did want to bring up something my old fart husband said this week.
1: Well, he didn't say it this week, did he?
0: Yeah, you were going to write a post about shut up about Ed Sheeran.
1: Yeah.
0: And I said, don't do that, Drift Glass. No.
1: Some I know all my ideas can't be winners, honey.
0: No. Well, I remember when we've talked about this before. Mm-hmm. Ed Sheeran's Shape of You music video on SNL came out. And you and I watched it, and I said, oh, let's just listen to this song. Usually we just mute the music because it's not our thing. But I said, oh, we might as well listen to this. And Driftglass's face as this guy starts talking about his bed sheets smelling like this young woman. And Driftglass said, my daughters are not going to be dancing to this song at prom.
1: No.
0: And I said, I think they probably are, Driftglass.
1: No, they're
0: going
1: to be dancing to 21 Pilots and Imagine Dragon and Portugal the Man. I know all the songs, okay? I am in the conversation. I am a member of society.
0: You have the satellite radio station tuned to their music while we're driving back from the St. Louis airport.
1: When the 12-year-old says, that's my jam. Okay,
0: oh, that's my jam.
1: Okay, but remember, yeah. I got everyone to sing along with Bohemian Rhapsody over and over again. That's our family traveling song.
0: Wonderful. But my point was this, and I'm going to use this awful, awful word, controversy about Ed Sheeran and the Macklemore. Right of one of the opening acts to say Free Palestine, you know, and got fired. And oh, now everyone's quit. And Ed Sheeran is standing there going, I didn't do this. And I and Ed Sheeran wanting to stay neutral in the IP wars, which is, I understand. But
1: good luck with that, man. Good luck
0: with that. Right. Mm-hmm. So for people, our children's generation, this is the moral battle of our era.
1: Yeah.
0: Is what Bibi Netanyahu is doing. Mm-hmm. And so it comes, you know, we can't. I know you just sat there and went, "What? Why is every other blue sky post about this singer who I don't want my daughters listening to because the songs are too dirty?" Yeah.
1: True, you know, true.
0: Old man shouts at cloud.
1: Now, we won't go down the long list of songs I've listened to.
0: No, we're not. Well. Well, and we talked about David Bowie 5 years.
1: No. That's a lovely song. I'm talking about songs that were playing in the clubs 15 years ago and are straight up, you know.
0: Yeah. Yeah.
1: Anyway.
0: Yeah. Gotcha. Yeah,
1: no, I understand it because first of all, nobody was saying what the issue was.
0: No. Yeah. Right.
1: It was all blue sky shit. Like, I don't care enough about either of these musicians at all to find out what they're fighting about. I wish they would just not be here.
0: And no one would say controversy.
1: You don't want to bring that up.
0: Yes. Yes.
1: But if we're going to court controversy, I believe there's a video out there by a gentleman named Abdul Al Sayed. I believe that's his name. Mm-hmm. He's running for the Senate in a state very near to ours.
0: Yeah.
1: Who said, look, whatever the freely elected people of Palestine and Israel want to do is fine with me. If they want a one-state solution, that's fine. If they want two states, that's fine. If they want 12 states, that's fine. As long as that they are free and they have made the decisions themselves. What I don't want is my tax money going to that war. Mm. I want my tax money spent here.
0: In Michigan,
1: And what's going on with those people is their business. It is not our business. And I could talk for half an hour about what a fucking monster Bibi Netanyahu is.
0: I see it is not going to get into evangelical heaven talking like that.
1: I know. I have to settle for a different heaven, I'm afraid. And, you know, and I'll wave at him as he goes by because I'm sure he's a better person than I am.
0: At our adult hippie Sunday school last Sunday.
1: Yeah.
0: The former pastor teacher of the group had a long harangue about the line, "My Bible says."
1: Yeah.
0: My Bible says this. My Bible says that, you know, Mel Gibson's snuff movie about Jesus actually happened.
1: Yeah. No, that's why we go to that Sunday school.
0: But, you know, the point being that that's another group of people that I would like to see walk into a cornfield.
1: Yeah.
0: Theologically speaking.
1: Yeah. And there's no reaching them.
0: And there's their influence over the Congress.
1: Yeah. Is
0: so hard and so phenomenal.
1: Over Republicans.
0: Such a phenomenon. Right.
1: Over Republicans in Congress.
0: Republicans in Congress.
1: Yeah.
0: Right.
1: Yeah. Yeah. Absolutely. So, well, we've solved that problem. I think we should have at least surfaced what the issues are.
0: Yeah.
1: Which is there is no getting around the fact these people hate us and want us gone and want to destroy this country's, our form of government and are well on the way to succeeding in doing that. Mm-hmm. And all that is lost can be rebuilt and all that has been stolen can be recouped, I think, but we can't do it with a Republican Party that has any power over anything. And so the question then becomes for every elected official, what are you going to do to deprive Republicans of power? How are you going to talk about Republicans from now on? Because you have to learn about repetition and being blunt and clear in your language and making sure the normies, the centrists, the undecideds are very uncomfortable every time you open your mouth because you're not going to be talking about, you know, my friends on both sides, you know, my good, you're going to be talking about the fascists who fucked this country up. And why can't you see that? What's wrong with you that you cannot pick between a democracy and a fascism?
0: Yeah,
1: that sounds like a you problem. And now you've made it an us problem.
0: Well, and as we've said before, I hope that the next Democratic president does take advantage of the quote unquote unitary executive.
1: Yeah.
0: To make some decisions about what legislators in red states are doing.
1: That'd
0: this is not punishing blue states for voting against a Democrat or against a Republican or whatever. It's not like Trump is doing, like, I'm going to take federal funding out of Illinois and California and hand pick where FEMA dollars go based on whether they voted for me or not.
1: Yeah.
0: A legislature in a state that routinely denies women their rights.
1: Mm-hmm.
0: That routinely discriminates, that routinely throws trans people under the bus, et cetera. There I am using that phrase, which I don't like very much. But federal funding and military installations and
1: are open to negotiation.
0: Maybe moved around.
1: Yeah. Well, you know what? Here's a thought. And how about this? You get federal highway money as long as that highway leads to an abortion clinic.
0: An unencumbered abortion clinic.
1: Yeah. Yep. Federally funded.
0: Yeah.
1: Free abortion clinic.
0: You know, it is fascinating to me that technology and mifepristone has somewhat solved the problem of getting rid of Roe to a certain extent.
1: Yeah.
0: There's a lot of progress still to be made, and we need women's rights on the books.
1: Well, yeah, we need that restored because. Yeah.
0: And women have died, and particularly in Texas, this has become a big issue where women have died with ectopic pregnancies. And I want the president of the United States to have a diagram of the women's reproductive system up on a screen explaining where everything is.
1: I don't.
0: And how it works.
1: I don't. See, now you're being very complicated and footnotey and liberal.
0: No, there's only like three parts you need to know about.
1: I must have missed one of them. I think I know about a couple of them.
0: Yeah, you know about a couple of them. Maybe.
1: I'm aware that there's a whole system down there, and that you guys. I really appreciate the fact that you carry the burden for our species. I really, really do. Every day, I think whoever made this universe, that is your job, not mine, because I could not do it. I would be incapable of doing it. Now, just for fun.
0: I did it three times.
1: I know you did, and I the evidence. Again, once you
0: keeps calling us.
1: Once you sprang these three kids on me after being married for 2 years and said, "Oh my, I suddenly you have three kids. I'm like, why wasn't I told
0: about this? No, that's not how it worked.
1: No, not at all. I love these kids and they're great.
0: Yeah, they love you too.
1: Now,
0: yeah, just, you have just, something you want to add to as a coda to all of
1: just
0: this,
1: for right? fun, just for fun. A little test, which I know the answer to, but others out there might not. So let's go. Just for fun, you all get to guess which liberal podcaster or blogger wrote or said the following. Quote, a group of white guys have subtly inserted themselves into conservative institutions and church organizations. Oh, no. By the way, this is written like this week. Okay.
0: This week. This came out this week. Yeah.
1: They all embrace racial grievances. To varying degrees, they embrace white nationalism, anti-Semitism, even Nazi sympathies. They're getting added to conservative institutional boards, attempting to purge churches, and are desperate to indoctrinate young conservatives into fascist ideology. They even surround the vice president of the United States. Some of them believe the United States is at a tipping point, and they want to push it over the edge and rebuild it in their image. You might think it does not affect you, but in time, you will see their efforts in your church pews, in your kids' brains, and in your politicians' mouths, unquote. TikTok, TikTok.
0: Now, this is a trick question because it's not a liberal podcaster, blogger, or a liberal anything.
1: Nope.
0: It is Eric, son of Eric from Red State, Eric Erickson. And yes, it was just this week that he published this in his Substack.
1: Breaking the shocking news.
0: Yeah.
1: Yeah.
0: This is another conservative goof from the before time who, in 2015, The Atlantic dubbed as the most powerful conservative in America. I think he's looking for a job at the Bulwark is what I think. You may remember him from his many, many opinions, such as Michelle Obama is a Marxist harpy.
1: And if you don't remember that, you probably remember him describing then retiring Supreme Court Justice David Souter as, quote, a goat fucking child molester, unquote.
0: Later that same year, Erickson declared that President Obama won the Nobel Prize because of an affirmative action quota.
1: And in the 2014 Democratic gubernatorial candidate in Texas, Wendy Davis was described as abortion Barbie.
0: You may also remember that Eric Erickson disinvited Donald Trump from the 2015 Red State gathering after Trump made derogatory, sexually suggestive remarks about Fox News anchor Megyn Kelly following the first GOP primary debate. And of course, that ended Donald Trump's campaign.
1: Yeah, it was over, all over. Eric Erickson swung into action, and that was that. Then there was this from Politico. Politico.
0: Politico.
1: February 22nd, 2016. Hey, that was 10 years ago. Quote, Erickson, I'm never voting for Trump. Eric Erickson will no longer support Donald Trump if he is the Republican presidential nominee, the conservative pundit declared on Monday, citing, in particular, the Manhattan businessman's support of Planned Parenthood. Yeah, that's how long ago this was.
0: That's how long ago this was, right?
1: That's how upside down the world has become. I will not rally to Trump. Frankly, if Trump is able to get the nomination, the Republican Party will cease to be the party in which I served as an elected official, Erickson said on Monday's post. It will not deserve my support and will not get it if it chooses to nominate a pro-abortion liberal masquerading as a conservative who preys on nationalistic tribal tendencies and has an army of white supremacists online as his loudest cheerleaders. That was a decade ago, folks, unquote.
0: However, and to no one's surprise, this was Eric Erickson 3 years later on NPR on February 21st, 2019. Quote, Vogel critic Eric Erickson explains why he now supports President Trump, unquote.
1: And now here we are in 2026, and Eric Erickson is warning us that a bunch of white bigots with deep pockets have somehow infiltrated the conservative movement, and they are dangerous and wield an enormous amount of political influence.
2: Not entirely stable. I'm glad you're here to tell us these things.
1: Just another right-wing asshole laying down the keel of a lifeboat he plans to use to sail away from the train wreck to come and find safe harbor somewhere in the never-Trump media ecosystem.
0: Yeah, I think he's looking for a job with benefits.
1: Eric Erickson has told us over and over and over again. They all have told us over and over again who they are. And when they tell you who they are, for God's sakes, believe them.
0: Each week we post to our Patreon page and website an internet kitty sent in by you, the listeners. This week's internet kitty is Spot. Spot not only has all the spots, including Tordy and Orange, but she has a pair of tabby stripes at the end of her expressive tail. She is DEI. Okay.
1: She's all the cats.
0: She's all the cats. And of course, Spot Eats Only freshly poured cat food, our fake sponsor. 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
1: Well, Blue Gal, the internet kitties want to remind you that a cheerful bonfire made of lifeboats can provide both heat and light and a place to toast marshmallows during the long winter months ahead. Let's think about

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1: This is the story of a very special woman. 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I still call her Mom.
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3: What are we covering on this week's show, Neer?
4: Well, we are putting a bow on the Missouri redistricting saga. Just after last week's episode came out, the Supreme Court issued a ruling that made it clear that the map that would be used in 2026 is not the GOP's new gerrymander. But the saga is not over yet. Republican Secretary of State Denny Hoskins could still be facing some legal trouble. Then we are diving into the Texas Senate race, where Republicans reluctantly and belatedly have finally stepped in to bail out Ken Paxton, who faces a very difficult race against Democrat James Tallarico. Then on our deep dive, we are talking about a legal dispute that consumed the political world in recent weeks. At the behest of Donald Trump, the U.S. Postal Service issued a new rule that would have dramatically interfered with the delivery of mail ballots in the 2026 midterms. After an intense legal battle, that effort was finally shut down, and a recent Supreme Court ruling made sure that the Postal Service's new rule could not take effect in 2026. We are discussing the entire case, what it would have meant, what Trump was trying to do, what the prospects are for a similar gambit in the future, with law professor Justin Levitt, one of the foremost voices on election law in the country. It is another fantastic episode, so let's get rolling. So, Beard, I have to say, I am pleased that in last week's episode of the Down Ballot Podcast, everything we said about the Missouri congressional redistricting situation remained valid up until the point where we actually published the episode and for another 2 hours after that. But then the Supreme Court weighed in and gave the final word on what map would actually be used in 2026. And the news was not what Republicans wanted to hear.
3: Yeah, and obviously our dedicated listeners, I assumed, listened to the episode in that two-hour space in which the information was accurate. So if you listen to it late, like maybe reconsider your podcast listening habits and make sure to get to us earlier in the day, I think is the only solution here.
4: Exactly right. Podcast comes out at 7 a.m. Eastern time. You got to be on it by 7:03 at the latest. Well, as we said, though, not long after the podcast came out, the Supreme Court weighed in and put the brakes on a federal district court ruling that very awkwardly said the state of Missouri cannot use any map other than the GOP gerrymander. This ruling did not say the state has to use this map. it just left this weird, awkward, negative directive saying the state cannot use any map except for this one. And there are probably some very highly legalistic reasons as to why this federal court issued the ruling in the way that it did. And we'll circle back to this aspect in just a minute. But the bottom line is the Supreme Court said Thursday morning in an unsigned and unanimous opinion, not even really much of an opinion, just a very terse order with very little meat to it, that the federal court ruling has to be put on hold. And what that meant was that the Missouri Supreme Court ruling that said that the GOP gerrymander cannot be used because it was never good law and that the state has to go back to the 2022 map, that ruling from the Missouri Supreme Court is the operative one. It's the only one that has any legal impact right now. And of course, Republicans are super, super furious because they tried to completely shred the 5th Congressional District held by longtime Democratic Congressman Emanuel Cleaver. The GOP gerrymander would have made that district impossibly red. And now it is back to its safely blue prior status, which means that Cleaver, who to his immense credit said he was going to keep running no matter what, gets to run in his old familiar district and is a lock in November.
3: Yeah, from a non-legal perspective, is it kind of weird that Missouri used one map for the primary and another map is going to be used for the general? Sure. But the reality is the person most to blame for that is Denny Hoskins, the Missouri Secretary of State, who delayed and delayed and delayed all the way up until primary day before making his announcements around the referendum, which caused all of this chaos. And all of the other options left to the Missouri Supreme Court were far worse. And so ultimately, given the facts that the Missouri Supreme Court was left with, this, I think, is the correct result for the people of Missouri, and now they'll get a chance to vote on that map in November. The other district that this could have an effect on is Missouri's 2nd district, which the Republicans tried to shore up. That's Republican Ann Wagner's district, sort of outside St. Louis. And this is definitely a fringe district, but they made it more Republican in the even more gerrymandered map to ensure that she wouldn't have any problems. But now she's back to the mostly Republican district that, depending on how good of a night Democrats have, could end up being interesting.
4: So let's talk about Denny Hoskins a little bit more, because you mentioned the repeal referendum. Because people, not politicians, Missouri qualified this referendum for the ballot, that meant that the GOP gerrymander never had legal effect, and voters will get the chance to permanently repeal that measure in November. And if I had to bet, I would say, yeah, that map is going to get tossed. But Denny Hoskins had a really, really bad day on Thursday, not just because the U.S. Supreme Court said nuh-uh to whatever was going on in the federal courts to try to reinstate the GOP gerrymander. He was also hauled before the Missouri Supreme Court, which held a hearing asking whether or not he should be held in contempt. And boy, the justices were super fucking mad at him, because in the brief period when the federal district court ruled, that was on Tuesday, and before the Supreme Court finally weighed in and shut everything down on Thursday, Hoskins told election officials throughout the state that they have to use the GOP gerrymander, this map known as HB1, and not to proceed with the 2022 map, which is the one that the Missouri Supreme Court said had to be used in the November elections. Well, people, not politicians, went back to the Missouri Supreme Court right away as soon as Hoskins did this and said, and filed a motion to hold him in contempt, saying, hey, listen, justices of the Missouri Supreme Court, you said you got to use the 2022 map, and here he is issuing this directive to local election officials not to use that map. Well, like I said, the justices were furious at Hoskins, and they made a very stark point. They said, we said that you cannot use HB1, the GOP gerrymander. The federal court said you can't use any map other than HB1. These orders, as strange as it may seem, were not actually directly conflicting, because they didn't compel Hoskins to actually do anything. And the justices of the Missouri Supreme Court said, you could have just waited. You knew this thing was being litigated to high heaven and that the U.S. Supreme Court was gonna weigh in for sure on this one. You could have just waited. You didn't have to issue this directive to tell local election officials to use a map we said cannot be used. And so they held him in contempt of court. Now, they held this hearing in the morning on Thursday. They issued their ruling, finding in contempt, in the afternoon on Thursday. But in between, in this very narrow window, once again, we're back to narrow windows, Beard. In this very narrow span of time, Hoskins retreated and said, oh, no, we'll go ahead and use the 2022 map, not HB1, the GOP gerrymander. And because of that, the Missouri Supreme Court said he had purged himself of contempt. Because when you're finding someone in contempt of court, the whole purpose behind that is to compel them to act in accordance with what the court has already instructed. And if you say that you're actually going to do that, then you have cleared yourself of contempt. It's not like contempt is meant to be some punishment, some sanction on top of all of this. However, a bunch of voters then filed a completely separate lawsuit citing a Missouri statute, which basically says that if an official violates the law, that they can be responsible for something, I think, like $500 per instance. And what they're saying is that by Hoskins violating this directive from the Missouri Supreme Court in regard to hundreds of thousands of Missouri voters, leads to damages of $80 million. Now, I have no idea if this is going to succeed, but the fact that the Missouri Supreme Court found him in contempt and that this statute does exist, it's on the books in Missouri. I mean, who the hell knows? But this is a problem purely of Hoskins' own making, and now he's going to have to deal with this extra lawsuit.
3: Yeah, and the biggest takeaway for me is that the Missouri Supreme Court took seriously the fact that Hoskins was not following their ruling and immediately took steps to enforce that ruling. That's something that we've seen all too rarely, I think, at the federal level, with the, you know, all of the district courts and above being so deferential to the Trump administration. All of the times they were violating either the spirit or even the letter of various, you know, legal directives that the courts had put on them. And so the Missouri Supreme Court understood that, oh, if they wanted to be taken seriously here by Hoskins, they needed to take steps to do so. And they did so quickly, and they got the action that they wanted from him.
4: I think that is such an excellent point, Beard. I do think that in fairness to all the lower federal courts, the Missouri Supreme Court knows that it can't really be gainsaid by any other court. And perhaps a lower level court in Missouri might have also been a little bit more hesitant. But it does show you that if you believe in the rule of law and you want to be taken seriously as a judicial institution, there have to be swift punishments for those who disobey. And it is a very good sign that the Missouri Supreme Court unanimously, again, said, no, you cannot disrespect us like this. You are going to be in serious trouble if you do. And like I said, the trouble may only just be beginning for Denny Hoskins.
3: The other big story that we wanted to talk about during the weekly hits is the Texas Senate race, which has been one of the big stories, I think, of the whole year. Obviously, James Tallarico has narrowly led pretty consistently in a lot of the public polling that we've seen come out over Republican Attorney General Ken Paxton, who has a whole litany of corruption that we do not have time to get into in depth right here. But the question around the Texas Senate race was, were outside groups going to start spending? Because Texas is so expensive to invest in, as opposed to a lot of the, you know, traditional Senate battlegrounds that you think of in recent years, even states like Michigan or Ohio, which are sizable, they do not compare to Texas and its huge number of media markets and huge expense to really try to move the needle in that state. And we've seen just recently that the GOP has admitted that they are going to need to spend tens of millions of dollars in Texas to try to save the Senate seat that in previous years they would have assumed that they would have been able to keep safely. And obviously part of that is the year and the fact that Democrats look to be doing very well. Part of it is Paxton's problems, as I mentioned. You know, part of it may be, you know, Texas inching closer towards, you know, a more purple status. Inching, I say, obviously we've all heard about Blexus for many, many years now. But suffice it to say is the GOP seems to have a big money advantage in terms of outside money this cycle. But it looks like a lot of that is going to have to go into Texas and could definitely affect the money balance of power in other Senate states, where the GOP is going to potentially have to take money they would have spent in those other states and pour it into Texas to try to save Paxton.
4: And that's part of the reason why this intervention in Texas by the GOP only just happened, because there was this ridiculous game of chicken going on between the Senate Leadership Fund, which is the super PAC that is tied to Senate leadership, John Thune, and MAGA Inc., which is Donald Trump's super PAC. Both of these groups wanted the other one to get involved. They wanted the other one to come and rescue Ken Paxton. And I think the argument from SLF was, well, Donald Trump, you're the one who wound us getting saddled with Ken Paxton in the first place because you endorsed him, so therefore he's on you. And I'm not really sure what the counter argument was. I don't know. Senate Leadership Fund, the Senate's your responsibility. Also, I'm Donald Trump and nothing is ever my fault. But this game of chicken ended with both sides chickening out, because now they are both spending in Texas to try to save Paxton. Democratic outside groups have not come in on behalf of Tallarico yet, and they may still. However, Tallarico is an insanely good fundraiser. I forget what the exact total he raised in the second quarter of the year. It was like 25 to 30 million, but I would not be surprised if he raises double that, maybe more. He can almost single-handedly put this race in play and has. And unlike the Beto O'Rourke race against Ted Cruz back in 2018, as you mentioned, Beard, Tallarico keeps leading in the polls. In fact, it's been, I think, sometime since we have seen Paxton chalk up any sort of lead. And I think it was like a 1-point lead sometime last month. Almost every single poll shows Tallarico ahead by a few points. And there's something else really important to mention here, which is that by waiting so long, these GOP groups are paying much higher ad rates than they otherwise would have had they booked time well in advance. On top of that, as listeners well know, third-party groups pay higher advertising rates than candidates do, and that's because of federal rules that require stations to give candidates their lowest available rates for advertising. So even though the GOP is coming in with this huge amount of money, they are currently having to spend more than twice as much on the same number of ads as the Tallarico campaign. Jacob Rubashkin from Inside Elections had some really interesting data on this that often doesn't see the light of day. You can't just look at total spending when you're analyzing a race. You have to look at the number of ads that are actually being bought. And that latter figure is very rarely shared. But Rubashkin had details on how much it actually costs to advertise for a week in Texas. And these third-party groups are paying more than two times as much as candidates are, and that spread is almost certainly going to increase as we get closer to Election Day. So Tallarico can and will be able to hold his own against this new GOP tsunami of money. And also, that influx may just be too late. Tallarico's been on the airwaves for several weeks before Republicans even jumped in.
3: Yeah, I think a lot of races that get a lot of media attention and people hear about a lot through social media and, you know, lots of other avenues, late advertising tends to be less effective than in a lower level race where people aren't plugged in, like a House race or a lower down ballot race, like an attorney general race or something like that, where advertising, particularly advertising in the last couple of months, can make a big difference. But my guess is a lot of people in Texas have already heard about Tallarico, have heard about Paxton, have thoughts about the race, maybe have already decided who they're going to vote for, even more swingy voters. And so the advertising may not be as effective. I think the presidential race is the best example of this because so much money gets spent on it. And sometimes I think, is anybody deciding on the presidential race based on advertising? Because you hear about it so much through the news, through social media, through your friends, through a million other things, that I think it's so hard for advertising to break through at the presidential level. And I wonder if a race like this, which has gotten a ton of attention, has a similar issue where the advertising, not to say that advertising isn't effective, I'm not saying don't do TV advertising, but I do wonder if it's less effective in such a prominent race, and particularly relatively late in a game like this.
4: That does it for our weekly hits. Coming up on our deep dive, we are talking about one of the most important and consequential legal disputes of the 2026 midterms with law professor Justin Levitt, who explains to us exactly how the Postal Service was attempting to interfere with mail ballots at Donald Trump's behest and was shot down by the courts. It is a fascinating and very important conversation, so please stick with us. We are extremely fortunate to have back on the Down Ballot podcast this week Justin Levitt, who is a professor of law at Loyola Law School in Los Angeles and one of the foremost scholars when it comes to constitutional law and the law of democracy. And the reason why we wanted to have Justin back on was to explain the whole situation with mail ballots and the United States Postal Service and the ways in which Donald Trump was trying to interfere with the 2026 midterms, but just got shut down by the United States Supreme Court. Justin, thank you so much for coming on the show again.
5: It's a profound pleasure. Great to be back with you.
4: So let's dive right in and let's take it from the top. What was the Postal Service trying to do with these new rules on mail ballots? Like, what were these actual rules?
5: So the actual rules were an extension of the president's executive order in March of 2026. I think it's significant they weren't exactly what the president ordered. The Postal Service has always been an independent agency and exerted a little bit of this independence even when it proposed the rule, in line sort of kind of with what the president had asked, but not exactly. They did two basic things. They said, if state, local jurisdiction, you're going to send mail ballots out that you want us to deliver, you got to make sure the ballot envelopes meet certain specifications, and you got to give us a list of the people you want us to send the ballots to. Now, the ballot specifications actually amount to what is for many elections offices best practice. And many elections offices already do the sorts of things that the Postal Service was prescribing. It had to do with things like putting an election mail stamp on the official envelope so that people know it's election mail. It had to do with putting a barcode in so that it could be more efficiently sorted. It had to do with regulating the

0: and write the single person or two that's getting an absentee ballot. So the rules were sort of not crazy for a lot of jurisdictions, but crazy for some. And never before had these rules been mandatory. The post office had never before said, if you don't have this sort of envelope, we'll refuse to deliver it to the voter. Now, I want to be very clear, and you've been very clear in your writings on this, that at no point did the Postal Service ever even imply that it would not return a ballot from the voter to the elections office. This was all about outbound mail and not inbound mail back to the elections office. And that's one of the ways, actually, the Postal Service's rule was a little bit different from the executive order, where the president tried to impose both. The Postal Service said, we're only going to do this for elections offices sending your ballot, but we're going to refuse to take the ballot and deliver it to individual voters if it doesn't meet these specifications. And that it had never done before. In the past, it was easier for the post office to process ballots that looked like ballots, but post office sends you a ballot in a manila envelope or folded up in a regular business envelope or in any other package. It's the post office's job to get it there. That was a change. The other big change was that the post office said, if your voter's name isn't on a list submitted by the local jurisdiction, then we're not going to accept the ballot from the election official and deliver it to the voter. We're just going to refuse to deliver the ballot to an addressee that isn't on this pre-approved list of voters. And that, first of all, isn't particularly best practice, had never been done, and is wildly illegal. Like, wildly crazy illegal. The reason we have a postal service in this country is because in 1774, we couldn't trust the king's messengers to deliver the mail without picking and choosing some mail to deliver and some not to deliver based on who the sender was and who the addressee was. The whole reason why we built the Constitutional Postal Service 2 years before the country existed is because we needed a reliable way to make sure that the mail got there no matter what. In addition to, and so that's the bespoke historical example. If you like bespoke historical examples, the Supreme Court likes to.
1: Oh, we do.
0: And that's the original one. But in addition to that, the existing statutes are abundantly clear. If Congress wanted to legislate this nonsense, they could. It'd be a horrible idea, but they could. But the existing statutes delineate certain categories of mail that the post office is allowed not to deliver. Sometimes it has to do with what's in the package. Sometimes it has to do with how the thing is packaged. But Congress has a bunch of things that the post office can refuse to accept. Everything else, if it's addressed to a non-fictional person and has the right postage, the Postal Service has to deliver. Period. If you package something wrong, and we're used to this, by the way, if you want to send something a special first-class mail, and you package it wrong, you might have to pay more, and it might take a little longer to get there, but the post office will deliver it. They deliver some very strange things in some very strange packages. Conversely, if the post office decided we're going to have this special class of election mail, and you get a discount and you get special expedited treatment if you follow our rules, I think that's absolutely within their power. But they, in 250 years, haven't decided without congressional authorization that they get to pick and choose which things to send and which things not to send. And, you know, sometimes these issues are complicated and need a lawyer to explain them. This one's super easy. The same principle that says the post office can't decide which paychecks to deliver and which not to deliver. The same principle that says the post office can't decide which IRS refund checks to deliver and which not to deliver. The same principle that says the post office can't decide which Christmas cards to deliver and not to deliver, right? They don't get to play bad Santa. They don't get to make their own naughty and nice list. And they don't get to decide which ballots to deliver and which not to deliver. That's not their role. So the historical examples said that this was crazy. The legal example said that this is crazy. Also, the timing made this nuts. For most of us, the elections are coming up. For elections officials, the election is here. They're in the middle of this. They have ordered their ballot envelopes. They've created

0: created their list. They've told their vendors when to send what out. On September 19th, federal law says that ballots have to start going out the door. Absentee ballots have to start going out the door to military and overseas voters. Most states have keyed their absentee ballot statutes so that some start even earlier. So all of this was taking place at very much the very last minute. And the Postal Service couldn't actually guarantee when it would even be ready for people to drop off these lists, even if it were legal for them to require the lists. They were going to have to produce a massive national IT project. And anyone who's ever been involved in a small IT project knows those don't come in cheaper or earlier than they're promised. The Postal Service was going to have to build a system from scratch that it had never before tested, and which I believe to this day isn't yet available. So all that is the context when the Postal Service waded in and says, we're about to do this. We can get into what happened in court, but that basic setup tells you an instant cry of controversy from Democrats and Republicans and election officials across the country, all of whom said, A, this is flatly illegal, and B, we couldn't handle this even if this were lawful.
1: So as so often happened when either the Trump administration or an agency rolled out something, you know, blatantly illegal, a number of groups, you know, went to court. So tell us who specifically sued over this and sort of their main arguments that, you know, I know some of which you've already covered.
0: Yeah. So the short version is everybody sued. A bunch of nonprofits sued. The political parties sued. A bunch of states sued. This is there were lots of people jumping in this particular pool, in part because this was so clearly and flatly illegal, and also so mission critical. You think about, I mean, there are some states where this would have, in every state, this would have occasioned an inability to use the mails to get ballots to voters. In some states, that's a small percentage, large number. In some states, that's a huge percentage, even bigger number. And in some states, that's all the ballots. Right? If this had gone into effect, Oregon would have had to invent, in a matter of months, a completely new way of running elections. Washington wouldn't have been farther behind. Utah would not have been that much farther behind. California wouldn't have been that much farther behind. So there are states for which this was literally go or no go with the election process, and lots of nonprofits operating around the country who recognized the chaos that this would cause. And I really do mean chaos. This was a proposal put forward by the president and a rule instituted by the Postal Service. But I think this would have massively impacted Republicans just as it would have massively impacted Democrats. The president, notoriously, has voted by mail rather consistently, which makes sense. He's in DC. He's a citizen and resident of Florida. And so he's one of the people for whom this absolutely makes sense, even in a core version, even in a zone where you dispute the validity of mail ballots overall. I don't know that Florida could have promised to get the president his mail ballot if this rule went into place. Or if they promised, I don't know if they could have delivered on that promise. And if you're in a zone where a state can't say we can reliably get an absentee ballot to the president, something has gone horribly wrong. So absolutely everybody and their mother sued. There were two sets of lawsuits, one in trial courts in Massachusetts, one in trial courts in DC. The version in Massachusetts involved, I think, critically the states that were plaintiffs. They also had a nonprofit case in Massachusetts, but it involved the states. And the state's main complaint was, one, this isn't legal, not even close. This is beyond congressional authorization, and the Postal Service doesn't get to just make up how they do things. They run according to congressional statutes. And two, this is affecting us now. This is a real issue in how we are preparing today, the moment the president issued his executive order, for how we're going to prepare for the elections to come, because we have to prep as if this might actually be going into effect. The political parties, particularly the wings of the Democratic Party, sued in DC. A bunch of other nonprofits also sued in DC, made some of the same arguments. This is wildly illegal. This is going to affect how we run our election processes. This is going to cost us and our voters pretty substantially. And the courts actually came up with two different answers in that initial round of briefing. That initial round of litigation was based on the executive order itself. The Postal Service had proposed a rule, but hadn't made that rule final just yet. In DC, the court said, you're too early. This dispute isn't actually affecting you yet. Wait for the rule to become final. If you're making plans now, that's just because you want to, not because you have to. Political parties, nonprofits, you can deal with this later when it actually comes out. It would, the DC courts said it would be wildly illegal if it happened later. They sort of forecast the eventual ruling, but they said, you're too early, go away. The court in Massachusetts said, actually, the states aren't too early here. The states have a real injury now because they really do have to prepare. They can't wait for this to become final. They can't wait for all of the I's to be dotted and all of the T's to be crossed because they got to start preparing their elections now. And so the court in Massachusetts issued an injunction telling the post office pencils down. Funny story. That gets to the Supreme Court. There are multiple attempts to get the courts to stay that action on the shadow docket. I know you guys have investigated the shadow docket quite extensively. That stay is just a pause. It often comes without a lot of explanation. It shouldn't, but it has. It's been the source of enormous amounts of controversy. The Supreme Court just presses pause, which is an exercise of power, not law. And there was a lot of line jumping where the Solicitor General of the United States sort of ran to mommy, ran screaming to the Supreme Court to press pause immediately. And the Supreme Court granted that wish on very narrow procedural grounds. It said, actually, we think the states were too early here, challenging an executive order that says Postal Service go make a rule has to wait for the rule to actually be made, because the Postal Service might go make a rule that looks different from the executive order. And in fact, it did make a rule that looked a little different from the executive order. So the court said, we're not going to tell you anything about the merits. We're not going to tell you anything about the actual legality, but you're suing too early. Wait for this thing to actually happen. Even at the time when that came down, a lot of people were a little worried about what that signal meant. I thought that was going to be cause for the lawyers to worry, but not cause for any voter to freak out. The court's decision was really narrow on grounds only a lawyer could care about, exactly the right time to file suit. And there was going to be a little bit of a roller coaster ride over the next week and a half, but that the rule was going to be blocked and stay blocked because it was so clearly unlawful and not capable of being implemented. And lo and behold, that's what happened. The trial court in Massachusetts responded as soon as the Postal Service issued its final rule. Funny story there. She said pencils down. The Postal Service was actually scribbling in the background while her order said pencils down, came out with a final rule before she lifted her injunction, which, not okay, turned out to actually speed up the litigation in this particular instance and turned out to be something of a blessing. And I wonder whether folks at the Postal Service knew that. Right? Not everybody at the Postal Service is cheerleading this rule going into effect.
2: So you're saying that there are some folks at the Postal Service who are maybe building a small thermal exhaust port to the side of the Death Star here?
0: I will say the letter carriers are rooting the thermal exhaust port on like nobody's business, right? The letter carriers want no part of this rule at all. They signed up to deliver the mail. They want to deliver the mail. So they're incensed when this thing comes out. The people that you rely on to deliver the mail want to do their jobs. And yeah, I kind of wonder whether there might have been some executive engineers in place at the Postal Service who are in charge of policy who might have wanted to speed things along to get to this resolution faster. So they issued their final rule, and it took a heartbeat for the judge in Massachusetts to say, okay, well, if I was too early before, I'm certainly not too early now for all the reasons. Stop it. Pencils down again. She was joined a little bit later in that process by the DC court, which said, yeah, now we said you were too early before, but you're not too early now. So we also think, stop it. And in normal times, that would have been where everybody issued a sigh of relief. Because until 3 years ago, we were used to federal courts, federal trial courts, issuing orders that effectively resolved big issues. Every once in a while, you'd have a court of appeals weigh in. Even more rarely, you'd have the Supreme Court think about granting relief. But that was enormously rare 3 years ago. And outside of the very narrow window of COVID in the elections context, that was really, really rare. The default was the Supreme Court doesn't get involved, right? You got to ask for special permission. This administration has been running to the Supreme Court over and over and over and over again. And unfortunately, this Supreme Court has been rewarding really bad behavior. And so they have encouraged the running to the Supreme Court. And so now they've gotten involved a lot more, which is why eyes turn to the Supreme Court when really they shouldn't have, expecting that the Supreme Court would weigh in. And the Supreme Court did weigh in, but every headline you've read about the Postal Service case has been wrong. Every headline you've read said the Supreme Court blocks Postal Service rule. And that's not actually true. The Supreme Court just refused to unblock the Postal Service's rule. A trial court, as the trial court should, said this is illegal, stop it. And the thing the Supreme Court did was watch that go by. They effectively said, we don't see a special reason to intervene here, but they said it in a way that is particularly meaningful going forward. They said, two things are wrong, we think, with this, and these two reasons are the reasons we're not going to unblock the trial court. Thing one, the equities don't match up here. It's way too late. This causes way too much damage. It takes a special harm for us to weigh in, and we don't have that special harm here. In fact, if anything, the special harm's on the other side. Supreme Court didn't say any of that last bit. It just said, we don't think the balance of equities is warranted here. But you can read into that the notion that they think the post office was causing the harm, not receiving the harm, particularly based on the late date. And the second thing they said, and this is even more important, we don't think the post office is going to win on the merits of the legal decision. We don't think the post office has the legal authority to do what it did. And that, it turns out, is the real stake in the heart of attempts to use the Postal Service to manipulate the elections, not just in 26, but going forward. That's correct, by the way. This rule is, for all the reasons I said before, flatly illegal. But it was nice, even if it was only a sentence in the Supreme Court denial of a stay, it's a really important sentence.
2: So let's finish on that thought, because the way that this decision by the Supreme Court was reported was frequently as a 7-2 decision with Alito and Thomas dissenting. But Brett Kavanaugh issued this side opinion saying, well, it's probably too late for this year. So he was agreeing on the equity side of thing, but he was unsure on the merits side of things. So maybe that's really 6-3. And then Professor Steve Vladek, he pointed something else out, which is that just because Alito and Thomas noted their dissents doesn't mean that there wasn't one other person dissenting. Because at a minimum, you have to have a majority here. You have to have 5-4. So if you think it's 6-3, well, it could be 6-3, but maybe someone like Gorsuch is sitting there, or Amy Coney Barrett saying, you know, well, actually, I'm not going to stick my neck out on this one, but I actually lean toward the Alito and Thomas position. So maybe we're looking at something more like a 5-4. So how do you feel about this kind of case coming up again for future elections?
0: I think it's insane that two people think the Postal Service had the authority to do this. I think it is increasingly insane what two members of the Supreme Court are willing to vote for. It is not a recognizable legal system in anything I know, that there have been reliably two votes for whatever, including mass chaos. And I just don't get it. I think that as you note, Justices Alito and Thomas explained their dissent, but it is profoundly unpersuasive and leaves out an awful lot of facts that should be relevant, including no state could actually administer this rule if the post office put it in place, because the portal where the post office said deliver your lists doesn't exist. So it's profoundly disturbing that we have two justices that seem to have a, I'll call it, unique vision of what the law entails that doesn't make any sense whatsoever to me in the system we've got. Brett Kavanaugh did his I'm a special little boy act, where he said, I agree with the majority on this case, but give me another one in the future and I don't know. He does this increasingly now. He's done this quite a bit in recent cases, and it's become a little bit of a thing where he continues to try and have his foot in both camps. I don't know who he's talking to, and I don't know how successful it will end up being, but you're right. He was a vote with the majority for now, but not forever. I actually feel pretty confident that at least this attempt to mess with the Postal Service is not going to succeed or recur in future iterations, including beyond 26. It's not conceivable to me that Justice Gorsuch, who has written a lot of opinions on administrative law and who is emphatically ideologically committed to the notion that Congress should be making policy decisions. He, by the way, wants that as a way to stop federal policy decisions from being made. He is relying on the fact that Congress can't make policy decisions and therefore won't. So he is doing this in service of a radically conservative, much smaller government. But he's very ideologically committed to the fact that Congress should be making some of these big decisions. And he is the primary author of and maybe inventor of what we now know of as the major questions doctrine, that if Congress seems to maybe leave a sliver of authority for something and it's a really, really, really big deal, we should check in to make sure that's what Congress actually intended here. I can't think of a better case for the major questions doctrine than can the post office refuse to deliver all of the ballots? Right. And there is no indication that Congress ever contemplated this in any authority it gave to the post office. So it's hard to believe that Justice Gorsuch isn't also with the majority on this question. It's hard to believe that Justice Barrett isn't also with the majority on this question. I think this, you're right that we don't know, but I think this was a 6-3 decision. And I think even Justice Kavanaugh didn't say, I think the Postal Service had the better of the argument on the merits. He just said he was less sure. Give him a little bit of time. I think there might be the opportunity to make him more sure. Put differently, I think this case really stands for two big things. One, although it is, and this is also Steve Lodick's formulation, although I think it's right to be skeptical of the court, that doesn't mean we all have to be doomers about it. When they have their own ideological commitments, they're willing to tolerate a fair amount of chaos. A case like Calais was something that the court had baked in mind for decades. A case like Slaughter, Kelly about the Voting Rights Act, a case like Slaughter about the appointment of executive officials in the unitary executive, the court had baked in mind for decades. A case like Dobbs about abortion, the court had baked in mind for decades. In fact, some of them were put on the court in order to deliver that opinion. And so for cases like that, where they buy something from the chaos, they're willing to tolerate chaos. They don't buy anything from this post office rule. This actually runs against the ideological commitments that a bunch of them have expressed. And so I think what that shows is where the president allows the court to further its own ideological agenda, they're willing to rule for the president and to tolerate a fair amount of chaos in the meantime. Where the president doesn't offer a policy that furthers the ideological commitments of the justices or a rule of law that does, they're not necessarily in the tank for this president. And I don't think they're in the tank for this president's particular version of personalized chaos. I think they think of themselves as more important than the president, as serving a longer term vision than the president. And that's important to remember when we're thinking about our agency as voters, which is the other most important thing out of this contest. Coming up on the 26 elections, we're in the driver's seat. what this decision did, what the series of decisions did, is reaffirm that the president is trying to project power that he does not have. And that instead, when it comes to casting ballots and counting ballots in the 26th election, the process is going to look a lot like 24 and 22. I hope not 2020, because I hope it's not another pandemic coming, but a lot like 18 and a lot like 16. Like, this is going to look remarkably normal on the ground, despite an inordinate amount of noise in the meantime. The next 2 months, maybe the next 4 months, are going to be unbelievably noisy. But the way that we actually go about the elections process should look, for anybody actually just walking out their front door, pretty smooth. And so people should take from that that the Supreme Court is not a deus ex machina waiting to steal the election out from under them. The law will actually facilitate. It won't do all the job. People got to actually show up. But the law will actually facilitate hearing the voices of the people this fall. I have firmly believed that for a while now. I think that, and by the way, there's an awful lot of work that's made it that way. It hasn't just happened that way on its own. But I think the people can be sure that if they can just tune out the noise, they're in charge here. And I think these rulings from the courts emphasize that.
2: We have been talking all about the Postal Service's unsuccessful attempt to interfere with mail ballots in the 2026 midterms with law professor Justin Levitt. Justin, thank you so much for coming on the Down Ballot podcast to explain this very important and complicated yet also simple issue to our listeners this week.
0: A pleasure to be with you.
1: 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Thanks to our editor, Drew Roderick, and we'll be back next week with a new episode.
3: Hello, and thank you for downloading Witness on the BBC World Service with me, Dina Newman. Today, I'm taking you back to January the 23rd, 2005, when Viktor Yushchenko, a pro-European politician, became president of Ukraine after an election campaign during which he was poisoned and nearly died. At his inauguration ceremony, he swore to protect the sovereignty of Ukraine.
4: I'm Viktor Yushchenko, by the will of people elected president.
3: Viktor Yushchenko believed he had a mission to transform Ukraine into a modern European nation.
5: For me, it was the test of whether we could change the political course of the country to protect our independence and to choose the European path.
3: In 2004, when Viktor Yushchenko started on the road to the presidency, he passionately believed that Ukraine's independence was hanging in the balance and that the country needed to break out of Russia's sphere of influence. It was a radical message, and from the start of the election campaign, Mr. Yushchenko complained that his supporters were being persecuted. In September, he was invited to discuss his allegations with the chiefs of Ukraine's security service.
5: We sat down for supper in the garden. Not so much for supper as for a conversation, really.
3: The informal meeting was arranged late at night in the country house of one of the officials.
5: My hosts were very polite, very respectful. They indicated it was a matter of state importance. As agents of the state, they wanted to show that they were paying full attention to the questions I was raising.
3: Mr. Yushchenko was under the impression that his hosts saw him as the leading presidential candidate, and so they wanted to establish a working relationship with him.
5: And after 1 a.m. or so, it became very cold, and they brought out a tray with hot dishes. I was served individually. And that's where they probably put the dioxin. Shortly afterwards, we went into the house to get warm. And suddenly, I felt a headache coming on. It was getting worse. and worse. Finally, around 2 a.m., I stood up and said, I cannot bear this pain anymore. I need to go home. My host said, ever so politely, oh, yes, we understand. It's getting late. You've had an important day today, and another important day is coming tomorrow. I got home, and I remember this very well. I jumped out of the car because the pain was getting unbearable, and my wife was waiting for me at the door. She kissed me and said, darling, why do your lips taste of metal? What is this metallic aftertaste?
3: Overnight, the pain increased, and Mrs. Yushchenko called the doctor, who had no idea what was wrong. The next day, the pain was even worse, and on the advice of his supporters and with their financial backing, Viktor Yushchenko headed for a private clinic in Vienna. While the Austrian doctors were struggling to diagnose Yushchenko's condition, the Ukrainian presidential candidate was in for a new shock.
5: The next day, I woke up and looked in the mirror and saw that I could not control half of my face. I was worried that I was going to become paralyzed. My speech became slurred. I could not talk properly because my lips didn't move to make sounds like P and B.
3: Luckily, Mr. Yushchenko did not become paralyzed, but he was covered in sores and swellings. His supporters in Ukraine, who had no idea about his condition, pleaded with him to come home. Although he was still very ill, Mr. Yushchenko decided to head back.
5: I had to be back in Ukraine. We had a rally planned. If we rescheduled, I wouldn't have been able to look my campaigners in the eye. We didn't have a diagnosis, the election campaign was on, and I, the leading candidate, was out of the country. This was critical. I signed a document taking responsibility for my own condition and got on the plane to address the rally.
6: At least 10,000 Ukrainians have taken part in a rally in the center of Kiev to support the opposition leader Viktor Yushchenko ahead of next month's presidential elections. Mr. Yushchenko called on people to unite behind him. It was his first appearance after returning from a week of treatment at a hospital in Austria. His campaign manager had suggested there'd been an attempt to poison him. BBC News.
5: Here I was, at the European Square in Kiev. The front of the crowd was just meters away from the stage. My doctors had given me a device which gradually released painkillers into the body, but I didn't want to wear it on stage. I had 20 minutes to make that speech without the painkillers. Otherwise, I had been warned I might collapse in full view of the crowd. I took an alarm clock with me to make sure I stick to time. I remember to this day, as I started speaking, I used my left hand to move my lips with my fingers to help me speak properly. That trick obviously didn't work, because in 2 or 3 minutes, I saw people in the front rows crying. I was giving a lofty speech about the future of Ukraine, about the choice for our nation, and yet I could see that the crowd were looking at me as the man on death row, as a martyr whose days are numbered. I was covered in sores and pustules all over. I was slowly getting used to it. But when you met people who hadn't seen you for a month and were now seeing your symptoms, they got a real shock.
3: Over the following months, Mr. Yushchenko narrowly won the first round of the elections and narrowly lost the second round. This should have been the end of the campaign. But tens of thousands of opposition supporters went out onto the streets of the capital, alleging fraud. This was at the end of November. Realizing that his support base was building up, Mr. Yushchenko made a passionate appeal for the opposition to stay on the streets.
7: I am appealing to activists of the opposition forces. The time has come, my friends, to pitch a tent city all along Khreshchatyk and to prepare for protests.
3: To ask the public to stay on the streets at the coldest time of the year was a huge gamble. For the next few hours, Viktor Yushchenko waited nervously.
5: I invited them for midday. At 9 a.m., several hundred people gathered at Maidan. Not a lot. By 11 a.m., there were around 15,000 people. And by midday, as far as I remember, we had 40 or 50,000 people out there.
3: The protests became known as the Orange Revolution. They allowed Yushchenko to negotiate a compromise, to hold a third decisive round of elections. He threw himself back into campaigning.
8: Doctors say the Ukrainian opposition leader, Viktor Yushchenko, has recovered sufficiently to resume campaigning for the presidential election, which takes place on Boxing Day. A medical team in Vienna, which analysed a sample of Mr. Yushchenko's blood, said his facial disfigurement had been caused by dioxin poisoning. He's accused the Ukrainian security service of trying to assassinate him. Further tests, carried out in Amsterdam, have identified the dioxin as a key ingredient of the herbicide Agent Orange, which was used by U.S. forces in Vietnam.
3: Viktor Yushchenko won the last decisive round of the 2004 election campaign and became president of Ukraine. Looking back, he still can't quite believe the price he had to pay.
5: I thought I knew how power structures work. I thought there were lines which no one would dare to cross. What can I say? From a human perspective, it was a bitter disappointment.
3: Viktor Yushchenko's health eventually improved, though he still has the scars. He is proud of his presidential track record, but just 5 years later he lost the next election. The alleged perpetrators of his poisoning left the country in the autumn of 2004. Viktor Yushchenko still lives in Kiev and is still involved in Ukrainian politics. He was speaking to me, Dina Newman, for Witness. For details of our complete range of downloads and our terms of use, go to bbcworldservice.com/podcasts.

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0: KGRA. In the morning. Now, here's David Waltman.
2: Hey, good morning, everybody. It's time to get going again. It's Wednesday, September 16th, 2026, and we're officially in the second half of September now. We are post-Labor Day. I guess it's actually officially all right to have a pumpkin spice thing, even though I think it's a little bit early for that. I mean, the pumpkin thing comes at the end of next month, but I don't know. The pumpkin stuff is already out, has been, I think, since probably late July anyway, so who am I kidding? I can't fight the trend on this one. Lots of things to catch up on, of course. Primary season is also over, finally, with the last one having been held yesterday, and it's Delaware, and there they count, they count individual ballots on paper one at a time. They only mark one person's name per ballot. Everybody has to file 15 ballots, and then they have a pinata, and they put them all in there, and they have to smash their way through it before they start counting votes. I think that's just one of the small town traditions they have there. I didn't even know where Delaware pinatas come from. I'm making it all up. Of course, they know exactly what happened there. I don't think they were really particularly competitive, but they are a state, and we will give them their due because people got nominated to stand for election. Up and down the ticket, there's news from there. Greg knows that news. We can get right to it, really, and bring him in. Why not get started? Because there's a lot of polling, I am told, that we need to get to. Although, I was thinking that since yesterday, was it yesterday? Was the Emmy Awards? That maybe in the spirit of the Emmy Awards, we could use the old award show fanfare to bring Greg in. Greg, congratulations on your Best Actor Award. And now, ladies and gentlemen, Greg Dworkin. I don't know. That sounded rather cool. How you doing, Greg?
3: And now the award for Best Coffee Drinking in the Morning.
2: That's right. Sip, sip, slurp.
3: Sip, sip, sip.
2: Yeah. Slurp. I am reliably informed by you. I mean, yeah. Everyone can take
3: so
2: now,
3: it's not reliable.
2: Yeah,
3: yes.
2: Right? Take it with a grain of salt. How reliable that there are lots of polling, which I think makes up for the lack of primaries. So plenty to talk about numbers.
3: Well,
2: wise.
3: Funny, we got both.
2: Yeah, well, we do.
3: We
2: have
3: got
2: one
3: both
2: more.
3: Because what did Delaware? Delaware a primary yesterday.
2: Mm-hmm.
3: Democratic senator that colors. Is Chris Coons easily defeated No Trump Hansen. Who ran on curbing presidential power. He changed his name for the primary to make a point. He said, I'm all in on this no Trump stuff. I'm so all in on it, I legally changed my name. But Chris Coons won easily anyway.
2: All right. Well, honestly, it's better than a tattoo. I mean, you know, people
3: it's either Chris Coons or that German chancellor. They look alike. Can't tell which one is which. But anyway, one of them won.
2: Yes, well, so, I guess that will happen.
3: The incumbents won the federal elections primaries in Delaware. At state level, I haven't been paying too much attention. I think a couple of DSA types knocked off a couple of incumbents, but that's a nice coda to the whole primary season. Not much else to say about that. If anything was driving that, it's because Elon Musk and others want some even more changes. You know, a lot of credit card companies are based in Delaware because they get favorable treatment.
2: Right.
3: So they want to do that for other companies and maybe even AI companies. And the Democratic primary base was like not having it. Huh. So they were kind of mad about some of that stuff. But that's local. If you're not from Delaware, you probably don't even know it's happening.
2: Yeah, that's possible. You could be driving through Delaware right now and not know it.
3: In any case, Chris Coons got 78. Jeff Applehands got 10.6. No Trump Hansen got 3.9. So there was a 4% vote for him. Good for him.
2: Right.
3: You know, but
2: No Trump. That's he's.
3: If only Mike
2: Eugene
3: Pence
2: Carroll's
3: would change
2: brother.
3: His vote, maybe No Trump can win because there's still 4% of the vote still left to count.
2: Yeah. Has Jean Carroll thought about changing her name to No Trump? She's got the E already.
3: No.
2: And she's definitely no Trump.
3: We got a lot of stories to tell, but yeah, there's just so much polling. I mean, look, this is justifiably and arguably after Labor Day.
2: Oh, yeah. I think and we told everybody right there.
3: I get that Democrats are really doing well, but wait until after Labor Day. After all, Republican pollster, shyster, and otherwise,
2: all-around bad guy.
3: Apparatchik Patrick Ruffini says that Democrats always do better over the summer and then fall comes. Well, fall came, and guess what?
2: Wow.
3: First of all, to put this all in
2: something
3: perspective.
2: Historically wrong with him, yeah.
3: Right. And shyster is not an anti-Semitic term. Groucho Marx used it all the time. That's my reference.
2: Okay.
3: I'm sticking to it. Larry Sabato, 50 days till November 3rd. Keep in mind that most of what happens now doesn't matter a whit. Operatives and media whose jobs are to exaggerate every jot and tittle will insist otherwise, yet the path is basically set, he wrote. And I just love this tweet, not only for its wisdom, but for using words like wit, jot, and tittle. He could have worked scofflaw into it, my other favorite word, along with gubernatorial. If he did that, it would have been like an Oscar winner.
2: Yeah, really.
3: I love those words. Words are good. And
2: jot and tittle go together.
3: You fellow kids who use all this internet slang, just, you know, you got to appreciate them.
2: Sometimes they like reanimating.
3: retro words.
2: Yeah. Every once in a while, I am amazed to find out that the kids are amazed to find out that salty, they love the salty stuff. Well, we invented salty. Salty is actually kind of old. It went out of business. Yeah. A long time ago. And all right. I like the idea of restoring the 1880s, 1890s Gilded Age vernacular. I think it's even older than that, of course, but I don't know. You pick your era. Salty never really went away. But
3: right. Now, the fact is that tons of money, Republicans always have tons of money, and they use it to close the race by a point or two. It matters in close races. It doesn't matter in races that aren't close.
2: Okay.
3: So keep all of that in mind. But anyway, it's after Labor Day. Let's go with the big one first.
2: All right.
3: New York Times, Siena, A+ poll. This is not only probably the best poll in America, it's also the story setter. It's the narrative setter.
2: Okay.
3: National poll, New York Times, Siena, out yesterday. President Trump approved 38, disapproved 59. Generic ballot polling, congressional. Democrats 51, Republicans 43. It's actually 8.5 that rounds up to 9, according to them. Hmm. Almost 9, they call it.
2: Okay.
3: So that's a 9-point lead, which is bigger than it used to be by 4 or 5 points. Senate Democrats 49, Republicans 43, Governor 52, Republicans 41. And in that Senate generic, Democrats 49, Republicans 43, they had a note in their polling that said, by the way, we did something interesting, which makes us think that they're going to release some of these polls later this week.
2: Well,
3: if you poll a Democrat by name, as opposed to generic Democrat versus Republican, in the Senate race, they do about 3 points better.
2: That's interesting.
3: That's the environment now.
2: They're going to vote by name, so I guess that's good.
3: Well, it also means the Republicans are going to do 3 points worse, right? So we'll see.
2: Hope so.
3: Anyway, that means some Democrats are getting 52 if you take that at face value. But it's really of interest. And there's more. YouGov Economist, generic ballot crosstabs. The recall Trump vote in this YouGov is 41-39, which is about right.
2: Okay.
3: In other words, Trump recall has a narrow lead if you go by the 2024 election. Democrats 51, Republicans 39. If you can't do the math, that is actually 12 points.
2: Okay.
3: Registered voters D+5, likely voters D+12. It's after Labor Day, folks. We're talking likely voters. That's the one that matters. That difference between registered voters and likely voters is a big one. D plus 5 versus D plus 12, but it's also an indication of, you ready for it?
4: Mm-hmm.
3: I'll say it slow, enthusiasm.
2: All right, now I am ready for it. That was good. The rest of your segment also needs to be extremely slow.
3: Okay, well, that's, you know, it works out because I myself am extremely slow. It takes me a long time to get this stuff in and sort of synthesize it and get in my head what's going on. But it's after Labor Day, so I have to tell you, if you are a Democrat and you are not excited about what you're seeing in these polls, you are not paying attention.
4: Okay.
3: In this YouGov Economist poll, white, R plus 9, that's not big for them. Black, D plus 59, that's about right. Hispanic, D plus 25. No college, this is the big one, huge one.
2: Yeah.
3: What would you expect? No college to go Republicans versus
2: college.
3: Democrats.
2: No
3: college.
2: Yeah. I don't know.
3: No college.
2: we traditionally have been taught that, okay, that goes towards Republicans by, I don't know, 9 points or so. No college. I don't know. Is that right?
3: R plus 3.
2: Okay, so it's down.
3: College, D plus 16. Indies, D plus 18.
2: Mm-hmm.
3: Trump approval at 35.
2: So R plus 3, not bad, really.
3: For Democrats.
2: What? I think I may have lost
3: it. It should be higher. It should be R plus 30.
2: Yes, yes. Right. Oh, I think I was lowballing it at R plus 9, hoping that it was actually somewhere around there. But R plus 3 is cratering for Republicans.
3: Pretty darn good. It is cratering. All right. And then this morning, just this morning, like 4 a.m., national poll by Marquette. This is the one that our listeners may not have seen. That's Charles Franklin, and he's a great pollster.
2: Polling only insomniacs.
3: Yeah, President Trump approved 37. That's down 3 points in his poll. Disapproved 63. That's up 3 points in his poll. Remember, it's after Labor Day.
2: Mm-hmm. I'm surprised
3: gas
2: he gets 37.
3: Prices. Yeah. Gas prices. You know, and it's going to get worse before it gets better. That's Trump's lowest second-term approval in this particular poll. Generic ballot, likely voters. Democrats, 54. That's up 3 points.
2: Mm-hmm.
3: GOP, 41. That's down 4 points. That is a 13-point generic ballot lead in the excellent Marquette National Poll.
2: And that's a
3: poll
2: that gave
3: 37%
2: approval.
3: Now D plus 13.
2: I'm surprised even by the 37% approval. I mean, you know, that's normally where you land.
3: Charles is a small-C conservative pollster.
2: Hmm. Yeah. Well, I mean, that's a...
3: He's not going to rush it and say, oh, you know, we're at 31.
2: No.
3: Because, you know, reasons.
2: But,
3: that's
2: but
3: what
2: then,
3: he gets.
2: Then the rest of the poll is fairly surprising, given, I mean, the generic
3: exactly
2: Republicans
3: right.
2: in 41.
3: Given that, you know, it's a higher approval than you see in other polls.
2: Right, right.
3: You know, this generic is unbelievable.
2: Yeah.
3: But
2: it's a leading.
3: It's not an outlier, so it's believable.
2: Okay. I have to. I will
3: Trump's
2: therefore
3: net approval
2: believe
3: on key issues in this poll: border security minus 2, immigration minus 14, foreign policy minus 32, Iran war minus 48, new low, economy minus 44, inflation minus 62, new low, gas prices minus 60, new low.
2: Mm.
3: What matters to people? Affordability.
2: Yes, and they're not doing well with that.
3: So you have D plus 5, D plus 6 polls, D plus 6, B plus 5, you know, hanging out there. Then it's Labor Day. You have to wait till after Labor Day. Now we're getting 11, 13. Oh.
2: Yeah.
3: Poor Harry Enten. He's going to have a cow.
2: Hmm. Well, he should sell that cow because beef prices also are through the roof.
3: Well, wait. There's more.
2: Okay.
3: So let's look at that New York Times Siena poll a little closer. Again, it's the... conversation setter. It is the ranked highest poll in the country. Democrats on the generic ballot, Hispanics only.
2: Democrats, okay.
3: Democrats 68, Republicans 25.
2: Uh-huh.
3: That's a 43-point gap. And to put in perspective, their own poll trend, April 2025, Democrats plus 8.
2: Oh.
3: January 2026, Democrats plus 16.
2: Mm-hmm.
3: May 2026, Democrats plus 30.
2: Mm-hmm.
3: September 2026, Democrats plus 43. What's it going to be in November?
2: Yeah, after Halloween, that's 57? When they really started paying attention.
3: I mean, what's going on here?
2: Yeah, well, how are they doing in the Rio Grande Valley?
3: Gas prices.
2: Right. Well, true. We can check down there. We should check. We should look at the gas prices. Gas and diesel prices in the Rio Grande Valley and ask that. Although I suspect that there's something more than just gas prices driving that.
3: Well, you know, driving, gas prices, it's all
2: right. Yes, right, true.
3: The brand new New York Times poll is a disaster for Republicans, says Dan Pfeiffer. Five findings that are worse than the bad headlines. We already gave you the bad headlines. Blue Wave
2: okay.
3: Building.
2: Now we I want that. Worse. Five well, things, please.
3: Number one.
2: Yes.
3: Voters finally trust Democrats on the issues. Earlier this year, the big fear was Democratic brand would keep the party from maximizing political opportunity. While voters disapproved of Trump on almost every issue, they still trusted Republicans more than Democrats, especially on the economy. Completely reversed now. Look at these findings. Cost of living, Democrats 51, Republicans 43. That's a D plus 8. The economy, D plus 7. Healthcare, D plus 24. A reminder, Democrats should always run on healthcare. Always, always, always, whatever else you do, healthcare as well. Immigration, D plus 7. The deficit, D plus 10. These are Republican issues. Foreign wars, Democrats plus 7. Israeli-Palestinian conflict, D plus 11. Take note, Michigan. The advantages on cost of living and the economy are particularly consequential, but the most stunning finding might be that Democrats are 10 points more trusted on the deficit. This doesn't mean Democrats have fixed a brand problem. The poll also shows other troubling findings, but these advantages on the issues driving the election are very good news for Democrats. So that's number one. We win on issues.
2: Okay.
3: Number two, and I'll say it slowly.
2: Oh, dear. All right.
3: Democrats have an enthusiasm advantage.
2: I can't slow
3: midterm
2: down.
3: Midterm success comes down to which party can turn out more of their presidential year coalition. Democrats are more enthusiastic to vote this year. Higher turnout. 61% of Democrats said they're almost certain to vote. 56% of Republicans. And additionally, only 54% of Republicans strongly approve of Trump. Used to be 70.
2: Well, yeah. Before they found out. I don't know how they missed
3: well, they started
2: it the first time.
3: Filling
2: but
3: the
2: okay.
3: gas tanks.
2: Sure. Yeah. And various other shopping baskets, et cetera.
3: There's two things.
2: About filling things.
3: Really,
2: them, really.
3: There's two things that have ruined it for Trump. The Epstein files and... which is folded now into the bigger issue of corruption.
2: Yes.
3: And,
2: fair.
3: And the war in Iran, which is jacking up gas prices.
2: Yes.
3: Those things are not going to, this is why Larry Sabato is right. Those things are not going to reverse in the next 53, 52 days.
2: No, they can't. Not the gas prices.
3: Number three, again, from the New York Times Siena poll, voters think Republicans are elitist and extreme. If you watched any of the GOP's midterm convention or you've ever tuned into Fox News or right-wing media, and I am professionally obligated to do both, he says. I sort of feel the same. It's clear the Republican strategy is to simultaneously paint the Democrats as elitist who don't care about the working class and too extreme to be trusted, and the strategy is not working.
2: No,
3: voters think the word elitist better describes the Republican Party. This is a really stunning turnaround from 2024. There's been so much hand-wringing, and I've done some of it myself, Pfeiffer admits, about the impact of all these Democratic socialists and other more progressive candidates winning primaries. A candidate typically seen as more extreme loses. Believe it or not, some polls show the voters thought Kamala Harris was more extreme than Trump. There has been some impact.
2: Well,
3: the majority thinks Democrats are too far left. But voters think Republicans are the more extreme party by 8 points. And voters are not processing the political back and forth through the same left-right frame as the media and the political elites. They're looking at it in terms of affordability. Hint, hint.
2: Yes.
3: Number four, there's some optimism for the Senate here. It's a minor nugget, but it caught my attention in Nate Cohn's write-up of the poll.
2: Okay.
3: And I haven't read Nate Cohn's write-up of the poll yet.
2: I have to do it now if you want.
3: I only read the formal New York Times. Well, I have to find it. If I can find it, I'll do it.
2: Oh, well, all right. Fine. I guess that seems fair.
3: We did something unusual. I did tell you about this. We did something unusual. We asked people whom they would support in the race for governor and Senate in their state using the names of the actual candidates. Overall, Democrats did nearly 3 points better on the named Senate ballots than they did on the generic.
2: Is that
3: speaks
2: unusual?
3: To the strength of the individual Democratic candidates who are outrunning the party. It's why states that Trump won by 11 or more points are in play when the generic ballot is only 9. And according to Marquette, it's actually 13. Well, now, keep in mind, 11 or more points. Why are states 11 or more points at risk? Well, I'll give you this DJ Soak speaking, a very good analyst on Twitter.
2: Mm-hmm.
3: He says, I know some people have been beating this drum, but this is an important point for interpreting numbers. In 2018, which was a D plus 8 year,
2: yeah,
3: that represented a 6% swing from the last election.
2: Okay.
3: In 2026, a D plus 9 year is an 11-point swing from the last election, which is why Trump plus 10 doesn't mean what it used to mean. I do not think this means what you think it means.
2: Mm-hmm.
3: You are not safe.
2: Guess not.
3: Not with an 11-point swing. And that's with D plus 9. What if it really is D plus 13?
2: Oh, well, then you're definitely totally not safe. 11 is less than 13.
3: All right. So if you're counting at home and keeping score, voters finally trust Democrats on the issues. Democrats have an enthusiasm advantage. Voters think Republicans are elitist and extreme. Some optimism for the Senate. And then finally, and this is really the one that I take the most heart from, Trump's 2024 coalition has crumbled.

0: Latinos favor Democrats by 46 points. Voters under 30 pick Democrats by 35 points. This matters this election, but it matters even more for the future. The permanent Republican majority Trump and his MAGA minions crowed about lasted barely a year. Don't get me wrong, plenty of time remains. A lot of work still needs to be done. Yada, yada.
1: Not
0: Stupid
1: that
0: things
1: much
0: to say
1: time.
0: because you have to say this.
1: It's not that much
0: But the
1: time.
0: poll is much worse for the Republicans than the bad headlines suggest.
1: Okay. Yeah. Oh, what did I see? I'm trying to find what I saw this morning. I did see somebody talking about, I guess some of the polling, and somebody referring to the most conservative generation that they polled, and that it was. I was like, okay, I'm getting ready for it one more time. Okay, I know.
0: That's 45
1: Generation
0: to
1: X.
0: 64, you mean?
1: That's what I thought. And then somebody was like, no, actually, it turns out that the most conservative generation is Gen Z. And I was like, I didn't think that was even close to true. And I don't think it is. I have to
0: It
1: find out
0: isn't.
1: where it came from because I see a lot of people pushing back on it. But I remember seeing it flash by today and saying, Gen Z? What?
0: What? Prove it.
1: I'll see. Yeah, apparently they can't. Too much. My search is finding a ton of people saying, "What are you out of your mind?" And not the original, but they're not linked to the
0: Yeah.
1: original person saying. Probably they deleted it. Maybe that was it. All right, just checking to make sure that Gen Z didn't become the most conservative generation overnight.
0: All right, this is from the Hill. I just got to sneak this in because we don't have that much time before the break, and then
1: Right.
0: we're going to do some
1: Okay.
0: local stuff. We're going to do state by state after the break,
1: All
0: starting with
1: right.
0: Michigan. But this is from the Hill, and it just caught my eye.
1: Perfect.
0: And it's from this morning. Thomas Massie says he hid Hegseth impeachment resolution from GOP leaders.
1: Yes. I saw that. And
0: He
1: I
0: didn't want
1: saw
0: to
1: a little
0: show
1: bit
0: his
1: of the
0: hand. The Kentucky
1: makes
0: Republican, who
1: sense.
0: has been a frequent critic, introduces resolution on the House
1: Critic.
0: floor Tuesday afternoon. Now, this is privileged. He gets
1: Yes.
0: to do it
1: Well, we'll
0: regardless.
1: see. But yes. Ordinarily, yes, it is. They could, come up with some excuse for just lying and saying it's not privileged, but generally speaking, a direct proposition of impeachment is privileged. I was discussing that a little bit because I was anticipating Al Green's presidential impeachment
0: Yeah,
1: resolution
0: which is
1: yesterday,
0: stupid,
1: which
0: but then again,
1: happened.
0: this Thomas Massie thing neutralizes it.
1: Yeah, I guess so. And it's although it's
0: This is what
1: implementing
0: people
1: a
0: are talking
1: plan.
0: about, not Al Green.
1: Yeah, that's implementing a plan that other Democrats have proposed too, like to start with cabinet secretaries who are extraordinarily unpopular and don't engender the same exactly the same sort of knee-jerk reaction from Republicans. You're impeaching our president, but there tends to be a knee-jerk reaction, yes. But it was
0: Al
1: a
0: Green
1: bit of a
0: gets some knee-jerk
1: surprise.
0: reaction from Democrats too every time he
1: Yeah,
0: does this.
1: right. Yeah, hey, the guy's not wrong. The Trump should
0: He's
1: be
0: not wrong, but
1: impeached.
0: he does it,
1: Yeah.
0: against leadership advice and not now, and this is stupid, and why are you paying attention?
1: Yeah, well, he's his
0: Don't
1: own man for
0: get
1: sure.
0: them riled up so they come out and vote. What we got an election in 2 months. What the hell are you doing? Kind of stuff.
1: And
0: Well,
1: where
0: he
1: the
0: lost his
1: point that,
0: primary, so he's got to do it now because how
1: yeah,
0: much time does
1: right.
0: he have?
1: So did Thomas Massie, and
0: Right.
1: he doesn't have much time either. But he surprised everybody with a Pete Hegseth impeachment. Not that that should be a surprise, but the fact that he did it and did it out of nowhere. But he brought it up and they now have to rule on whether or not it is a properly privileged motion. They've got 2 days to make that ruling and then bring it to the floor for debate or
0: Which they
1: tabling.
0: can't because they're out of session until they come back after the election.
1: Yeah, although he did say that his timing was he had to do it yesterday because then the 48-hour clock expires before they leave for recess, so they got to get an answer. If he had waited for today, they could have gone into Friday, recessed, and never given the answer. So that was clever. He's watching the clock, reading the rules. It, by the way, one of the fun things about these sorts of resolutions is you got to read them. Well, you're supposed to read everything on the floor, but usually they waive that. But he spent, this idea gave him an hour and a half reading his list of charges against Hegseth on national television, and
0: And
1: everybody's
0: is
1: talking
0: now in the
1: about it.
0: record.
1: Yeah.
0: And the funny
1: But.
0: thing to me is, I've had a lot of my political friends on Twitter and other places say, well, we can't impeach Trump. That's we got other things to do. We got affordability. We got health care. We got so many other things to do.
1: I can't do that.
0: And I said in a really small voice, you can impeach Hegseth. Even if you don't impeach anybody else.
1: Sure.
0: He's been such a disaster.
1: Russell Vogt.
0: He's basically ruined the country. You could impeach Hegseth.

0: I just think this is really funny.
1: I think you're right, and well done for Massey. Look, they weren't working on anything substantive. Hour and a half of yelling at Pete Hegseth on TV and then getting a vote on yelling at him some more in 2 days. That's a win.
2: Hi, everybody. This is Scott Anderson, your summary guy. Were you looking forward to an egalitarian democracy free of bigotry, misogyny, racism, and greed, where people of different appearances, belief, and heritage had a right to live without fear, and everyone could expect a basic level of health, stability, and safety throughout their life? Well, too bad. The plain fact is that we're heading in the wrong direction. And where we once had a voice in such things, increasingly we don't. Not exactly the kind of news I wanted to share, but there it is. However, if you're looking to join people who understand today's issues and can intelligently address the reality of today from your point of view, you can join us at KGRO in the morning. As you know, there aren't many of us out there, at least compared to them. We need to stick together, and by that I mean send us money. That is contributions to Patreon.com. Secure, reoccurring contributions. Those contributions keep this show on the air and us together. We've been through a lot together. The temporary loss of the presidency, we hope. The temporary loss of the House, the Senate, the Supreme Court, we hope. Face it, we are pretty much all that we have left. Remember, we couldn't do it without you, and you shouldn't do it without us. We're in this together, so thanks.
1: All right, welcome back, everybody, to the KGRO in the Morning Show here on Netroots Radio. I think I did find it, finally. But never, I was searching around for that claim that Gen Z was conservative. And what was it? Is this, where is this from? I guess it was, is this being pulled out of the Times Siena poll? From when? Let's see here. Jake Grumbach saying Trump approval among, quote, the most conservative generation in 60 years, Gen Z. Huh. And the quote, and then, you know.
0: Is this most conservative compared to other when they were the same age things?
1: Maybe that's it. I don't know. I'll have to look. Oh, anyway, it comes from the September 14th. New York Times Siena poll from September 8th to the 13th, and we'll look at it later because I don't want to interrupt the flow of the rest of this stuff. If you remember what it was, the rest of our flow, let's pick it up again.
0: Yeah,
1: I'll take a
0: anyway,
1: look.
0: Anyway, mm-hmm. I sent you another Gen Z most conservative from a 19-year-old who speaks on college campuses on behalf of Trump.
1: I see.
0: So I don't know if there's any data there, but I want to go back to the individual states, and I got to set this up for you.
1: All right.
0: Michigan.
1: All right.
0: There is a Fox-sponsored debate between the Democratic candidate, Abdul El-Sayed.
1: Fox-sponsored, huh?
0: And Mike Rogers. And Mike Rogers decides not to show up because the person asking the question, the moderator, Rogers accuses of being pro El-Sayed. He happens to be, it looks like his name is Roop Raj, so possibly South Asian descent, possibly. But in any case, Rogers doesn't show up. El-Sayed debates a chair for an hour, does the Clint Eastwood thing, but even longer.
1: How'd he do?
0: He did great.
1: He won, right?
0: And so he won the debate.
1: Good.
0: Hands down. Yeah. Chairs down. And then he gets interviewed in the spin room afterwards by Fox 2 Detroit, which sponsored the debate. I got a little clip of that, and I'd like to play it for you.
1: All right. So the local Fox affiliate. They're sometimes not as, you know, it's not Fox News or Fox
0: Business. It's not Jesse Waters and Fox and Friends and that kind of crap.
1: I got you. All right. So here's
0: the local Fox affiliate.
1: Got it.
3: Hey, Doctor, quick question for you. Obviously, the elephant in the room tonight, or lack thereof.
4: No, the elephant was not in the room. The elephant decided that they did not want to be in the room. The elephant cowered it out. Although the elephants were all in the room in Dallas, it's wild to me that this guy is more interested in going to speak for, 6 minutes and 48 seconds in Dallas than he is to have 60 minutes with Michiganders here in Detroit. But it tells you who he is. He's a coward. And he knows that the minute that he and I actually have to share the same stage and share podiums, he's not going to have much to say, because at the end of the day, I'm going to hold him accountable to his record, which is awful on all the things. And he can't even talk about the big issues that we face right now. So, you know, if I were him, I wouldn't debate me either. But here he is because Daddy Trump has him stuck between a rock and a hard place when it comes to Canadian tariff wars or actual wars that we're all having to pay for, and he doesn't want to have to answer. So instead, he asked another corporation to write him another check so he can do more ads. And in the end, we don't really know much of anything. You know what's wild? He just dropped an ad comparing our prescription drug prices to Canada's. You know what's crazy about that? He voted 4 times against prescription drug reimportation. He literally voted against the policy that would have allowed you to buy the prescription drugs in Canada. And he has the audacity to come and lie to you in an ad? Anyway.
3: So do you buy his excuse?
1: By the way, we are a minute and 19 seconds into it, and now the interviewer gets to ask his first question. This has just been El Sayed saying...
0: It's been fantastic.
1: You've said elephant in the room.
0: He is really good at politics.
1: I took
0: and
1: over.
0: He's also really aggressive.
1: Yeah, right. No compunction about taking over the microphone. So now, I don't know, is he going to ask...
0: Wait, it gets better.
1: What kind of question gets asked?
3: For not wanting to be here.
4: He's probably at a corporate fundraiser. What was it? What was his excuse? He's in Florida?
0: Stop there.
4: I don't understand the excuse. He got stuck in Dallas?
1: Stop there?
0: He's in Florida.
1: Yeah.
0: Mike Rogers has a Florida home.
1: Right. He had to go walk the dog.
0: El Sayed keeps accusing him of not really being from this state.
1: He's not.
0: He got that in there.
1: Yeah. Was it him that – I don't know. There's lots of generic
0: there's
1: mics,
0: a couple of them, but yeah. This is one of them.
1: Oh,
0: they
1: I'm
0: all
1: thinking of the
0: Florida.
1: Kansas one, actually.
0: No, the Kansas one. Yeah. Roger Marshall also has a house in Florida.
1: They love Florida.
0: Mike Rogers was going to sell his house in Florida, decided not to, and El Sayed said, well, that's because you're going to lose. You're going to have to move back there.
1: That's right. You know,
0: I mean, it's part of the campaign. It's incredibly, you know, gifting.
1: Yeah.
0: This would be an in-kind contribution from Fox News to the El Sayed campaign for him to be able to get that out there.
1: Yeah. I'm curious. I did see that the Kansas race has the same issue. And which one is that? That's Mike. That's
0: Roger Marshall.
1: Roger Marshall. Non-Mike. That's right. Okay. I'm sorry. No wonder I was confused. But yeah, I also saw that not only does – I don't know if there Mike Rogers has a house, like a legit house in Michigan too. I mean, some of them have it in both.
0: Who knows?
1: But Rogers apparently Marshall – has listed like this one bedroom cabin in like, you know, some crazy isolated rural part of the state that his brother also claims is.
0: Well, you know,
1: Kansas
0: some of these Republicans live in their daughter-in-law's self-storage facility.
1: Yeah,
0: you know,
1: right.
0: And they can claim it as their voting address.
1: It's amazing how often that happens.
0: Yeah.
1: I mean, you can build a nice house in Kansas and live comfortably. I don't know why
0: more,
1: they keep
0: more
1: denying
0: on El Sayed being aggressive.
1: Yes.
0: Rudy Giuliani saw that and said, Abdul Rahman El Sayed, deliberately using that name.
1: I see.
0: During his debate, lied, saying the Islamic Republic of Iran didn't violate the sellout Obama agreement. Even the pro-Islamic terrorism UN found they repeatedly did.
1: They're very
0: That's what Giuliani said.
1: Okay, I mean...
0: And Abdul El Sayed responded on Twitter, you've got opinions. Mike Rogers, who chickened out for this debate, told the 9/11 first responder and amputee he'd not vote to guarantee him health care because it was a, quote, New York problem, end quote. As a New York problem yourself, Mr. Mayor, any thoughts on that?
1: Yeah.
0: A-plus for his campaign... you know, digital staff.
1: Yes, excellent, absolutely. Excellent. And just a good comment and a great play off of the mini boom over the 25th anniversary over the last couple of days looking backward through a, you know, gauzy view of things. Oh, well, the one thing about 9/11, we had this amazing unity. Everybody came together, et cetera, et cetera. So I just wanted to know, right after the 25th anniversary, they ask him about the healthcare for 9/11 responders. It's a New York problem. How's the unity going, everybody? It was never unity, and that's what everybody spent in our circles spent the weekend reminding everybody. I missed this whole unity thing. Everybody was thrilled to have New York.
0: Yeah, I missed the freedom
1: take
0: prize.
1: It on the chin. Right. Anyway, yeah, a New York problem. Imagine, not something you thought they would be able to get away with, but it's happening.
0: Well, I'm just saying, so you look at these national polls and you wonder how any Republican can win anywhere.
1: I do wonder that a lot.
0: You know, you're going to wind up winning in Montana. Listen, Beau French,
1: Yeah.
0: Who is Texas. the racist running for the railroad
1: one of
0: commission seat.
1: Yeah.
0: He's I'm one sure of the racists in the Republican Party, but yeah. He's the one running for the Texas railroad seat.
1: Yeah.
0: Has
1: get a train ticket.
0: Has a good chance of still winning despite everything.
1: Sure, his name's Bo.
0: He may win by 5 instead of 25 because of everything that he said. But
1: yes.
0: This is just national now. Robert Downing, who's a reporter for one of the Texas outlets, I think it's Texas Monthly, says this Beau French tweet may go down as one of the biggest cell phones of all time. Whole timeline is on him. GOP congressmen are bringing up scandals the average voter didn't even know about when he ran a decade ago, and all for one of his more mundane tweets. Point being that, he may wind up winning, but he may wind up taking a point or two off of Paxton by reminding everybody Republicans are bad. And Paxton can't afford to lose a point or two.
1: No.
0: This is Brian Beutler off Message. Why Democrats' Texas lead probably isn't a mirage. I may regret writing this in 2 months, but Ken Paxton isn't the kind of candidate voters get shy about. Shy Republican voters that won't show up in polls. They're not shy about Ken Paxton. They just can't come home to him. So he says nobody wants to jinx anything. Nobody wants to look stupid. That's why Democrats can't accept their front runners in the Texas Senate race, and election forecasters just don't look at the polls and say, oh, leans Democratic. I'm right there with them, knocking on all the wood. But I can't help but notice the agreement among pollsters, and I think it's worth at this point for Democrats to ask themselves whether the polls might be right, and if so, why? Got two reasons for that, one from Brian Beutler, one from Sarah Longwell. What might this data be telling us about how Texans view their options? How might we lean into the theory of the case? The alternative case is simple. Texas is very red. Beto O'Rourke's 2018 campaign was basically perfect, and his opponent, Ted Cruz, is a toad. And Democrats cool. still lost by a couple of points. But I would point out, by the way, before getting into that too much, Beto O'Rourke never led.
1: Okay.
0: Beto O'Rourke was close all this time. A lot of enthusiasm on the ground, but the polls said he was going to lose, and he did.
1: Okay.
0: Tallarico's been ahead for a month.
1: So polls were right in that instance, but were too afraid to think they might be right here. I understand. Keep campaigning. Don't worry about it. Okay.
0: So the first thing to understand is Paxton is nothing like Jay Jones. You know Jay Jones. Something about Virginia.
1: Yeah. Right. He was
0: What was he? Lieutenant Governor, Attorney General, I can't remember. State Attorney General, right?
1: Yes.
0: Who knows?
1: Yes.
0: Who cares? I don't live in Virginia.
1: But I do. And
0: he won his off-year election.
1: Yeah, he was AG, yeah.
0: For Attorney General, even though he had nasty things to say about Republicans, and everybody said, oh, it's a scandal, but he wins anyway.
1: Yes.
0: Why?
1: I voted for him.
0: Yeah, well, because he said, here's the quote.
1: Yeah.
0: If he had two bullets and had to choose between Adolf Hitler, Pol Pot, and Virginia House Speaker Todd Gilbert, Gilbert gets both bullets.
1: That is very deeply personal. I don't think I would have answered the same way.
0: That was a problem.
1: But he works with him.
0: He apologized, but he won anyway. And so maybe there are shy voters who will simply vote their party regardless.
1: He
0: says, I think that Paxton is like Jay Jones? And Brian Beutler says, no. Paxton, by contrast, is comically corrupt, unrepentant. He has bad judgment, bad values, and bad personal comportment. And Trump says he looks ugly and he doesn't dress right.
1: Well, he does say that. I tend to agree.
0: And Trump could have added, he has bad breath and he smells worse than me, and so
1: I don't know if I could have sustained it that far, but all right.
0: I don't think anyone in Virginia, even Republicans, thought electing Jones would be dangerous to state interests, but I do think tons of Texans, including Republicans, believe Paxton will bring shame upon them and their state. And sometimes they don't come home, see Roy Moore. So the analogy here is really loose. Paxton isn't accused of sex crimes, but the idea that his transgressions are of such a nature that a critical number of typically reliable Republican voters won't be able to bring themselves to vote for him, like, Karl Rove?
1: Yes, right.
0: Who said he can't vote for Beau French? That there's a difference between a candidate who's embarrassing and one who violates a sacred trust with voters.
1: Yeah. Yes. I see the point there. I didn't even think. Jay, that's a bad comparison, Jay Jones, and he did it on purpose. But that, you know, it was handed to him, so okay.
0: Right, as Trump says, and here's the quote: "You might not like the way he looks regarding Paxton. You might not love his look. You might not love his television interviews. But he was the best attorney general in the country, perhaps, and that speaks a lot louder than the suit he's wearing." And the commentariat had a lot of fun with that, but it's doing real work. It's telling people Paxton's demerits are superficial and he'll be a good senator. The full counterargument is that Paxton's demerits are disqualifying, and if he gets elected, we'll all learn the hard way.
1: Mm-hmm.
0: See Todd Blanche. Don't blow this stuff off.
1: Yeah. All right. Well, they'll be disavowing him sooner or later, I guess.
0: Right. And then we have Sarah Longwell. Want to understand why Tallarico can win?
1: All right.
0: Listen to these Texas Trump voters.
1: Oh, dear.
0: Ken Paxton's problem is his opponent is really hard for MAGA to hate.
1: Hmm.
0: I mean, he said stuff you'd think would be disqualifying in Texas. God is non-binary, six biological sexes, capitalism should be dismantled. Imagine, I also told you, that candidate would be leading in most of the polls.
1: Yeah, that would be difficult to believe at the outset. Right.
0: There's a couple of things that make this possible. One is that Tallarico's running against Ken Paxton.
1: Yes, he's terrible.
0: But the less obvious reason, as I learned in a recent Texas focus group, Tallarico being a likable enough fellow that some people can look past some of his zanier comments. It's not Tallarico's woke one comments haven't seeped into the public consciousness. They're aware of it. On this past weekend's focus group podcast, we talked to Texans who voted for Trump but now disapprove of him and walked through their perceptions of Paxton and Tallarico. A majority of the group said they'd vote for Tallarico, many of them on the grounds he's the lesser of two evils. And we showed them the anti-Tallarico ad from a pro-Paxton outside group and pro-Tallarico ad from the Tallarico campaign. The first ad from the American Principles Project presents an AI rendering of Tallarico as a doctor about to perform a sex change operation on a girl who appears to be around 9 years old.
1: Sure.
0: Now, again, you have to realize that whereas we would often look at these Republican ads and saying, this is really stupid and bad. I am not a witch. You know, remember that one?
1: Yeah.
0: Demon sheep. Remember that one?
1: Yes.
0: Turns out the public has the same opinion we do. The trans issue is one that the few things Republicans have going for them from a public sentiment perspective. The focus group participants we talked about seem to share the ad maker's discomfort with gender-affirming care, even though it's not surgery.
1: Mm-hmm.
0: And they cringed at the ad. Maybe almost as much as you did. Yeah. One of them said, this is just so attacking, has no class, using AI. Hated AI.
1: Yeah, really.
0: That ad makes Tallarico look like a better guy because who's to say it's real? Is that really how he feels? Just because somebody tells you he does? I don't know. I think it's kind of rough.
1: Very sensible people. Where do they find these guys? Not a diner.
0: Tana, who would still vote for Paxton, said, I thought it was kind of low class. You can get your point across. There's other ways to do it that just is not so crass. Now, the second ad from the Tallarico campaign featured an actual real-life Tallarico with his pawpaw, with his grandfather, a former Baptist preacher from South Texas. The swing voters we talked to noticed the ad led with religion, not partisanship. And again, same voters who commented on the other one. I think that ad could win them the election. For people that didn't dive deeply, if you saw that ad and you didn't know what political party he was in, I would assume he's a Republican. He talks about education, medicine. That's what most people are struggling with right now, their finances. He's addressing them. That's what people want to hear. And then he's got his grandpa in it. And, you know, he's all sweet and funny and everything.
1: Hmm. All right.
0: You know, and a bunch of other people also like the ad, including a guy who identifies himself as a Ronald Reagan Republican.
1: Hmm.
0: Would still vote for Paxton and said, you know, I thought the ad was almost brilliant.
1: Okay, but he's not yet changing.
0: Generally, voters hate political ads. Usually the best reaction you can get is, I didn't hate it.
1: Yes.
0: That's what my kids used to say when I asked them, how did school go? It didn't suck. Okay, you had a good day then.
1: Man, right.
0: I think the reason this Tallarico ad resonates is that it's barely a political ad at all. No single ad is enough to decide an election, but the fact that these Trump voters are responding so well to this ad, remember, these are all Trump voters in Texas, suggests Tallarico's digging himself a little reservoir of goodwill.
1: I hope so. Not a lot of them are saying, well, yeah, I'll vote for him, but okay. I mean, maybe there's no persuading them.
0: Maybe.
1: But you know. There's so many people in the world. If there are two, three people in there saying, I'm still voting for Paxton, but that means there's 35 out there, you know.
0: Right. At a minimum. So now we're going to move from Texas to New Jersey.
1: Oh, All right. Do you want to swap governors or anything? Or have somebody from New Jersey run for Texas?
0: You do that with Virginia, but not Texas. There's a polling outfit called StemSite Research. Probably never heard of them, but yes, you have. They used to be Monmouth Polling.
1: Oh, yeah. You're right. I have.
0: Okay.
1: Why'd they do that?
0: And they did a poll for Insider New Jersey and New Jersey 7.
1: Seven.
0: What's New Jersey 7? It's a congressional district. Well, who's the representative there? Oh, a fella named Tom Keene Jr. The one that vanished for
1: right.
0: months.
1: Yeah, right. Mitch McConnell's best friend. Yeah. We were hanging out together for a couple of months.
0: Right. I saw a very funny AI picture of McConnell sitting in a wheelchair.
1: Yeah.
0: And the guys from Scooby-Doo pull his McConnell mask off, and it's John Fetterman.
1: All right. That would be tough.
0: Anyway, New Jersey 7 poll. Rebecca Bennett, Democrat, 47. Tom Keene Jr., 42.
1: All right.
0: Cory Booker, 49. Justin Murphy, 43. New Jersey 7 only. Net favorables, the Democrat Rebecca Bennett, plus 10. Thomas Keene Jr., minus 18.
1: Yeah.
0: Well, I guess disappearing and then not telling your constituents about it and never doing any town halls the way that Republicans tend not
1: well,
0: to do.
1: Well, there are no microphones where he is.
0: Yeah. So,
1: cameras, sorry.
0: I'm just saying, you look at this national plus 13, plus 9, somewhere between 9 and 13, 12, 12. You know, you get these national polls and you say, well, what kind of effect does it have locally? Well, look at Texas. Look at Michigan. Look here. Ohio. BGSU YouGov poll out this morning. Governor Amy Acton, 48. That's plus one from the last time they did it.
1: Dr. Vivek, Action.
0: Vivek the fake. Ramaswamy, 45. Senate, Sherrod Brown, 48. That's up one. John Husted, incumbent, 45. That's down five. So Ohio looks solid. Sherrod Brown is winning in a lot of polls. Amy Acton is holding her own against Vivek the Fake. So that's pretty good.
1: Yeah.
0: Now, none of these are guarantees, but I'm just telling you, this is the environment. And there's nothing about the Iran war and gas prices that are going to make you think that, oh, things are all of a sudden going to get better for Republicans soon. What about all that money they're going to spend?
1: That is
0: money on ads isn't going to change what you see at the gas pump.
1: No, that can't change anything. Although, you know, they can spend a lot of money lying, I guess. It's just it doesn't seem to be working all that well.
0: Signal, a Republican pollster, and a lot of Republican pollsters are showing Democratic leads. This is Iowa now. As we flit about the country.
1: This is heaven.
0: From state fair to state fair.
1: All right.
0: New governor poll in Iowa, Rob Sand, 48. Zach Lane, 44. That's L-A-H-N, pronounced Lane. 44. Republican pollster, Democratic lead.
1: Okay. Go Iowa. It's happened before.
0: Uh-huh.
1: It's been a while. It's
0: been a while, but these things happen. Hey, in Texas too. Zach Blackburn points out a new bunch of polling in individual districts, four districts, potential flips for Democrats, some stretches, some not. Montana 1. Okay. North Carolina 11, which I'm very interested in. That's the Chuck Edwards scandal.
1: Oh, yeah.
0: And by the way, he's suing the House Ethics Committee for having ethics.
1: Yeah, well, I would too. I don't know. Yeah. What the hell?
0: New York 21, which is the biggest stretch, and South Carolina 1. All Trump 1 districts Democrats are hoping to flip. And let me give you an idea here. Montana, CD1.
1: There's only
0: Democrat, Sam Forsteg, favorability plus 13. Flint, the Republican, favorability minus 3. Forsteg has a 45-43 lead. The generic ballot in that district is Republican 48-44.
1: Yeah.
0: Despite voters saying they'd vote for Republican, they're going to vote for Forsteg over Flint, they say.
1: Okay. And they do have
0: North Carolina, CD11. Again, the Chuck Edwards district. That, if I'm not mistaken, is Lumbee Tribe territory. And they are loyal to Republicans because Republicans either have or are working on getting them tribal recognition.
1: Oh, okay. Where are we now?
0: North Carolina.
1: North Carolina. Okay. Sure.
0: CD 11. North Carolina 11. Jamie Ager. Favorability plus 18. Republican opponent favorability minus 1. Head-to-head 47-44. Jamie Ager, the Democrat. Generic ballot Republican 50-46.
1: Okay.
0: Trump is a -9 net favorability in the district. So Ager's personally popular, plus Trump is not.
1: Good. Put him on the ballot.
0: Might be enough to win. Okay, here's the stretch one. New York CD 21, Blake Gendebine, favorability +2, Anthony Constantino, Republican -7, head-to-head, Constantino wins 48-43. This is a 13-point generic ballot lead for the Republicans, a very Republican area, but he cuts that 13 lead to 5.
1: Okay.
0: Here, Democratic candidate Blake Gendebine's favorability is a net positive +2, coming out at 9 points better than Republican Constantino's -7. But there's still a 6-point lead for Constantino. That's 8 points better than the generic ballot, which shows 53-40 lead for generic Republicans. So even in the places where they're not completely catching up to the Republican, they're cutting the Republican generic lead in half or more.
1: Okay.
0: Which is good. South Carolina, CD1, Nancy LaCour, Democrat favorability +7, Jenny Honeycutt favorability Republican -1, head-to-head Honeycutt 41-40.
1: Oh, that is close. That's the other Nancy's place.
0: Nancy Mace's place?
1: Yes. Oh, and New York 21 is Stefanik's, or what? You know, I stopped referring to it as her congressional seat because it isn't anymore.
0: Right, but that's really Republican area.
1: Yes.
0: I mean, it'd be a shock if a Democrat won up there. But the fact that it's under consideration,
1: yeah. Right.
0: Pretty remarkable. Generic ballot, Republicans in South Carolina lead 48-42. LaCour outruns the generic ballot here by 5 points and is up 47-26 among Indies. So really, you know, the question is, do the Republicans show up?
1: Okay.
0: That was the whole point of the Republican convention. They need these people to show up.
1: Yeah, no, I wonder if all those people in those seats went to it or ducked it.
0: Right. I don't know. I don't have any polling on the House or Senate races in Iowa. I mentioned Rob Sand, the governor's doing very well. But there was a vote yesterday in Congress on the War Powers Resolution.
1: Oh, yes. Okay.
0: And 7 GOP yes votes for the War Powers Resolution. Ooh, that's 3 more than the last time they did it.
1: All right.
0: Barrett, Michigan. Davidson, Ohio. Fitzpatrick, Pennsylvania. Massey, Kentucky. Mace, South Carolina.
1: On the way out
0: there. Kind of interesting, but these are the really interesting ones. Mm-hmm. 2 people from Iowa out of 4. Miller, Meeks, and Nunn voted for this resolution. They voted yes against Trump. 2 Iowa Republicans, as Jamie Dupre puts it, voting to withdraw U.S. military forces. The fact that Miller, Meeks, and Nunn are abandoning Trump on the Iran war 8 weeks before Election Day signals they may be in deep trouble in their own re-election bids in Iowa. I'll take it.
1: All right. Yeah. And all right, so a War Powers Resolution sneaks past this time. Okay.
0: So last polling piece here. I said we had a ton of polling, so we didn't get to a lot of the stories. But Ipsos polled a generic question. Approve or oppose of the new $5,000 Trump dividend?
1: Oh. Yeah. Yes. Okay. I mean, duh. But
0: approve, 17%.
1: That is funny.
0: Oppose, 63%.
1: That is clearly a referendum on believe or disbelieve.
0: Correct.
1: Okay.
0: They're not voting on whether or not I want the money.
1: I mean, I want it.
0: They're voting on whether or not you can believe a word that comes out of this guy's mouth.
1: Yeah. How else do you explain the 17% support for giving you $5,000?
0: Right. Somebody said that on Twitter. Ethan Culver writes, you know, America's done with MAGA when 2/3 oppose a free $5,000 promise.
1: Unless they're all libertarians. Nothing's free. Yeah. Okay. Well, look, that's funny. That's a great referendum in disguise on Trump's believability. All right. I'll take it. That is funny. But I'll take the money.
0: Somebody listed some of the other promises he made. Those checks, tariff checks, Greenland hospital boat, 10% APR on credit cards, meds being 1,500% cheaper, $2 gas, Epstein files, reopening the Strait of Hormuz that was already open, cheaper groceries, ending the war in 24 hours, and the privately funded ballroom.
1: All lies. All of those. But it's like 10 times he's promised people checks and rebates. And I guess finally everybody has caught on that that's just never real.
0: Right.
1: And also maybe not a good idea. But.
0: Another last signal. Iowa Senate race is real. Republican nominee touting she worked with Democrats. Not standard language for red state R's in the current age of Trump.
1: True.
0: Ashley Hinson claiming that she's a bipartisan person delivering.
1: I see.
0: Yeah, well, good luck with that.
1: Okay, right. Yeah, we all like Dottie Hinson better anyway. She was fake. Yeah. Not even a real character. All right. Well, thank you very much, and you should go away and then come back tomorrow.
5: You're listening to the American Democracy Minute, keeping your government by and for the people. The U.S. Supreme Court ruled 7-2 September 14th to uphold a lower court and stop implementation of restrictive U.S. Postal Service mail-in ballot rules. But three justices signaled a reconsideration in the coming months. The court's refusal reads, "The application for stay presented to Justice Jackson and by her referred to the court is denied. The government is unlikely to succeed on the merits of its challenge to the district court's preliminary injunction, and the equitable factors applicable for obtaining emergency relief from this court do not favor a stay," unquote. Justice Kavanaugh concurred, Alito and Thomas dissented. The lower court's decision blocked the dysfunctional USPS state voter citizenship list portal and a redesign of ballot envelopes. State election officials and a USPS whistleblower had warned that a lack of time and rushed software development could disenfranchise millions of voters, to which the court referred as equitable factors. For the midterms, voters should be able to vote by mail as usual, with the post office merely delivering the mail, not verifying citizenship for every mail-in voter receiving or sending a ballot. However, in Kavanaugh's concurrence and Alito and Thomas's dissent, it was suggested the USPS might have the authority to make such rules, inviting another challenge in the coming months. We've posted the decision at AmericanDemocracyMinute.org. I'm Brian Beal.
1: All right, welcome back now to the KGO in the Morning Show here on Netroots Radio. I only got to say it, but I did get to play it for him during the break.
6: Go away and come back tomorrow.
1: We have to. We're contractually obligated to play that every once in a while. And so he'll be back tomorrow. I was all excited to. I should always remember this somehow, though. You know, we're always trying to sneak in one more story before the top of the hour break, and then I'm engaged in that story. And as you see, when Greg is on, I have to be prompted to use my own sound effects. Okay. So, yeah, worth considering the fact that there was, in fact, a war powers resolution that made it past the House yesterday. That's, I mean, I don't think it goes anywhere. I don't think that Trump pays attention to it, even if it then passes the Senate. But, you know, it's at least symbolically worthwhile to have it on the record. It's a little bit, you know. A little bit for show, and of course, it was Seth Moulton's resolution, which I assume he thought was going to be of some use to him during his primary race for the Senate seat there in Massachusetts, but I guess it was not, or maybe it was of some use, just not enough to actually win it, or even come close, but there you have it. Congratulations there on getting that one through. It is a little bit unusual, and I guess it now, you know, heads over to the Senate, and we'll see what the Senate does, if anything, with it over there. And then, you know, I mean, honestly, by the time they pass the thing and the, if it were to take effect and start running the clock on withdrawal, the Congress will have adjourned by the time the deadline comes around and a new Congress will be standing in the shoes of the old one. And then I guess you could try and game out how it plays in the courts if it's upheld as a valid and enforceable barrier against Trump keeping troops deployed there. But thinking about all the games that the administration has been playing with this stuff, where they
7: it's still their. I mean, they say it's their belief. I don't know how much they really believe of their own crap when they do this, but they say they still believe that if they declare a ceasefire and then later say, actually, ceasefire over, we're going to start shooting again, that restarts the 60-day clock, which, you know, no one's ever tested because it's just too childish a position for a United States president prior to this to have actually seriously adopted. And so we have no jurisprudence on that. I guess we can wait and see whether that offends the Supreme Court in the same way as, say, suspending the use of all mail-in ballots on the president's executive order say-so. All right. Much more to catch up on and collect from around the country and around the world. Something I was thinking of maybe working into the discussion with Greg, but we never really got the right kind of opening, although we were talking about Republicans having to try their best to adapt and run in the era of unaffordability, I guess. But can they latch on to the affordability agenda or not? And I guess at the upper echelons, the answer is no. They definitely, well, Trump can't make that reversal, but top Republicans are trying their best to live in denial about this stuff. I just happened to see at some point during Greg's segment, Joshua Holland sending around, commenting on one of Aaron Rupar's video captures that on Fox News addressing the issue, Tom Emmer, who's the House whip, I think, the Republican whip. So in the House, upper echelons of the House leadership group, saying that Tom Emmer says Republicans need to talk more about grocery prices aren't, you know, not being that expensive, or at least picking out items that he says you could make a case on. And apparently one of them is, he says, eggs are at pre-pandemic prices. I don't know if that's actually the case, but they're certainly down from their weird peak in 2025 during the Trump take egg era. But then he blows the case entirely by going on to say, not only are eggs at pre-pandemic prices, but beef is at less than $2 a pound for ground beef. I think we have a lot to run on. And like, wow, holy cow. And as Josh puts it, hey, you can get away with making up all sorts of nonsense, but you're not going to convince even the most thoroughly brainwashed chud that beef is anywhere near $2 a pound. And no, you can't. There's just no way to do it. Everybody knows that's not the case. But it's, put it alongside Trump continually insisting there's $2 gas in some places and we're on our way down. Everybody's going to have it eventually. But yeah, there's lots of places you can buy $2 or under $2 gas. And anyway, you're all going to get it after the midterms. Then everything's going to come under control. They really are out there just saying these things. And well, Duffman says a lot of things. But what can I tell you? None of them are true. Actually, that came up not that long ago. Again, yeah, what was it we were looking at? Okay. This on the war front. Then I guess there we can go back to the, if we want to, back to the Jared Kushner story. There was a little bit more to that article that I guess I would like to get on the record. I read the rest of it after the show yesterday. But when we left off, we were talking about the fact that he was, you know, inexplicably put in charge of negotiating all of these hot spots around the world, the Iran war, Gaza, and Ukraine, Russia, at the very least, if not more of those things. But what did I see? That Ron Filipkowski, one of the big accounts on social media, saying that basically Trump announced yesterday, I didn't catch it, neither did you. I mean, I don't know, maybe you did. But in the fire hose of nonsense, one of the individual items of nonsense was that he announced yesterday that Putin and Zelensky have agreed to stop bombing energy infrastructure without actually, of course, ever having talked about it with Putin or Zelensky. And, you know, it's basically just his wish list. Every time they ask him about the high price of diesel or any fuel in general, his new play is to say, well, the reason that diesel prices in particular are very high is that Ukraine keeps bombing Russia's diesel production capacity, which, you know, it's a war. You do these things. And also, Russian diesel doesn't have anything to do with our supply of diesel here, really, although I guess it's a global commodity. So any scarcity anywhere will drive prices up everywhere. But no, there's plenty of other reason for the price hike in all the fossil fuels across the board. But yeah, that has become his talking point. If Ukraine would stop having a war with Russia, then your gas prices would go down. And don't you now want to be anti-Ukrainian and pro-Russian so that you can have cheaper prices at the pump, even though you're not going to get that out of there? But so as a part of that agenda, he now says, well, I talked to them and they agreed to stop doing that. So there you go. Now your gas is cheaper. It isn't. And that also didn't happen. I just thought that was kind of interesting. So, all right, we'll add that to the record. Let's see. How shall we approach all of this stuff? I guess I will. Maybe I'll just start by going straight back to that Jared Kushner article. But, of course, I'll have to open it up funny. So bear with me here, and then I'll have to find it. I remember about where we left off in this thing. We were just getting to the part about Jared's background and how that contributes to his this weird outlook that he's got that I did spend a little extra time discussing on social media yesterday, too. Just this weird idea that he's got in his head, because he's not a super bright guy, just generally. But he's got this idea in his head that you can keep score to find out who's a good negotiator. And the way you keep score is the number of deals made. And I guess that is what intrigues him because, you know, in his world, usually when you say, well, we've reached a deal on something, that's a word that does a lot of heavy lifting. I suppose, in some of these cases, you made a deal. Well, you know what goes into a deal. Two adversarial parties negotiate something, and there's some give and take. And generally speaking, it is assumed that in a deal, both sides give a little bit, and they reach some compromise. And while it ends up being a win-win, there are definitely some sacrifices on both sides. And that's a, you know, it's got some political bipartisan appeal, right? Both sides have given, even if it's not a political deal, if it's just a real estate deal. But in order for there to be a deal, ordinarily, like economics and business thinking teaches us that there's a win-win situation here. Somebody takes something away and says, well, I get this, even if I lost a little bit over there, and the other party says vice versa, I at least got this, even if I lost a little over there. But there are other situations in which people can come to what on the surface appears to be an agreement and therefore a deal. Like one side could have been totally crippled and there's what we call unconditional surrender. Either in the geopolitical sense, surrender of Japan at the end of World War II, or, I don't know, in another context, somebody who's just over a barrel, a fire sale of property. I have just no choice. And the only way I can survive is to sell this off at a huge discount, a terrible disadvantage to myself, but at least I get cash. So there's some win out of that. And I guess even the Japanese say, well, at least the war comes to an end. But anyway, yeah, and I guess both are deals. But if your only metric is, well, don't evaluate the deal that's been made and what each side wins in all of this, but just count how many deals were struck. Was it total abject surrender or was it savvy bargaining? Doesn't matter. One deal for me, zero deals for you. All the people who came before me who tried to settle deals with Iran failed. Of course, they failed because they actually had to stand up for, well, not all the people who have done it failed, by the way. But in his view, they failed because the Obama deal is, you know, the boss says that's bad and it has to be regarded as bad, so it can't be a win. But anybody, whether it's Gaza or Iran or Ukraine, Russia too, right? Everyone else there has failed to come up with a deal because they were bogged down. They let themselves become bogged down. Of course, what they let themselves become bogged down with was principles, morals, and the feeling, the nagging sense that they had some moral obligation to represent the actual interests of the United States. And that's what kept them from striking a deal. They couldn't simply surrender because that would be terrible for the United States. And they couldn't get a win-win deal out because they were dealing with parties that were more or less intransigent and they weren't ready to come to the table, if they'll ever be ready to come to the table and hammer out something. I guess they couldn't envision a win-win. And so they just were not interested in it. So those people couldn't get a deal because they weren't willing to say, well, the United States, who cares about what the United States is interested in? If you pay me enough, I'll endorse any goddamn thing and call it a deal. That's just the way Jared approaches such things, and it's like not real, and it's also kind of treasonous. So you want to watch out for that. But I made some comments about this thing and what we had learned about him. Let me see if I can find where we left off here. I'll scroll and tell the story. But while I was commenting on this weird... is this it here? I don't know. Yeah, I think this is about where we left off. This weird idea that any deal equals 1 point, and the fact that other people may have rejected deals because they would be terrible or catastrophic for them personally or the United States, if that's who they were negotiating on behalf of, means they don't reach a deal. That's a zero. And I got an interesting comment back on this. Let me see if I can... I got to scroll back in Blue Sky to try to find this stuff too. But I mentioned this thing that had stuck out for me after reading the piece here. Here we go. Let's see if I can go back. As I said, I think the way I put it here was, in Kushner's mind, doing a deal of any kind equals 1 point. When others are unable to do a deal because they're constrained by an obligation to represent the interests of the U.S., they get 0 points. Selling out, and even if it's selling out the United States of America, makes you the more productive negotiator in his view. And that's kind of odd. And where was it? Did I get the response here? I don't even know. Maybe that wasn't it. But I have to scroll a little further. I'm trying to find it, but that's what I was trying to get across, certainly. Yeah, here we go. And it was James Downey who was commenting, and James Downey now at MS Now. I don't think I actually knew that that was the case. But at any rate, James Downey pointing out, anytime I read about Kushner's negotiating, it wasn't in response to me. This was in response to the article, though. Anytime I read about Kushner's negotiating, I remember his... Oh, it was in response to me. Look at that. I remember his 2007 purchase of 660 Park Avenue, which is, in fact, 666 Fifth Avenue. But they did later renumber 666. Like, the one thing that they did in this deal that makes sense. 666... Fifth Avenue, they renumbered as 660 Fifth Avenue. So, you know, half credit there for the address anyway. But anytime I read about Kushner's negotiating, I remember, James says, this deal, the 666 Fifth Avenue deal, the most money ever paid for a New York City office building at that time, which by definition, James is quite correct here, means he badly lost the negotiation on his most famous purchase. His family sold the building at a loss 11 years later. And remember also that along the way, they bailed out their balloon. They bailed themselves out from a balloon mortgage payment with money from the Middle East. That was, you know, that was Jared's big triumph. Instead of just defaulting on the loan and losing the whole thing there, he got Middle Eastern interests to contribute to prop them up. Cutter, I think, actually came through and saved them. And then what do you know, all of a sudden that weird blockade that the Saudis threw up against Cutter got swept away once he got bailed out. But anyway, that was a good point. Like, if you pay, if you enter negotiations to buy 666 Fifth Avenue and you offer the most money ever paid for New York City office space to date, like, what is the other side going to say? Like, well, I guess since you're paying the highest price ever recorded for office space, I probably don't, I mean, maybe you want to hold out and see if you can get even more out of them, but you could just take it and say, well, I definitely profited because I bought it for less, because I had to have bought it for less because this guy's buying it for the most ever. And I guess if you're evaluating the deal, like, what kind of negotiator is Jared Kushner? Well, I made a deal, therefore I got 1 point and you didn't make a deal, you got 0 points. I'm the better deal maker. But if you actually, like, evaluate the deal, wait a minute. You mean to tell me you struck a deal to buy this office space by offering the most money that's ever been paid for New York City office space? And they said, yes, I can't demand. How did that work? Like, of course they're going to say yes. That's not really much of a deal. And it's also not a win-win if you need to get – it's a win-win later when you get bailed out by Cutter. But suppose Trump had lost the election. You would have lost the building. Not a win-win. And then I thought that was kind of interesting. And I mean, you know, like I said, what a negotiator, right? How much are you offering? The most ever. Well, and I guess we have a deal. I don't know why we have a deal, but I guess we have to have one because, you know, I just made the most money ever considered possible for real estate in New York. So I'll take it. Well, there's something else, a second example that we learn about in this article that is similarly, I guess, easy to understand. How did this deal get made? I offered the most money ever, but we're not there yet. When we left off, I think we had just, let's see, we had read, what was it? Since Kushner got involved in the Ukraine negotiations, I'm going to backtrack a little bit just to set the scene. He has displayed unusual flexibility. His presence in negotiations changed the dynamic, an official who sat in on the talks told me. He told everybody, I want to hear where this is going. I want to understand. The official added, maybe this is how he is effective in his business role, but we wonder about whether he really is. And just so you know, just to remind everybody, we are reading the dollar diplomacy, Jared Kushner's dollar diplomacy in The New Yorker, the article we started yesterday. And then continuing, yet this open-mindedness can be hard to distinguish from naivete. This month, Kushner and Witkoff visited Russia and Ukraine, hoping to restart stalled talks. In Moscow, they greeted Putin like an old friend, remember this, and allowed their hosts to transport them in a Russian limousine. I'm sure nobody heard anything going on inside the limousine. Rather than a U.S. embassy vehicle, which is a security risk that few, I think none, of their predecessors would have allowed. In Kyiv, Kushner spoke about the war in tidily transactional language, acknowledging little of the bloodshed and destruction that Putin's invasion had wrought. In the business world, you think about things in the context of win-win, he said. That's true. We are supposed to think about that. And he knows that. But it's interesting that he mentions it. That's what I use as cover for a lose-win situation. But, you know, no one thinks that of deals as lose-win. I mean, Trump does. He thinks everything is zero-sum. That's true. But everyone else thinks of deals as win-win. Therefore, if I make a deal, it must have been a win-win. Otherwise, I would never have struck that deal. But as it turns out, every time he strikes a deal, it is, in fact, lose-win. But he knows everybody will accept the cover of win-win. Anyway, he and Witkoff envisioned a peace package by which Russia and Ukraine could focus on fulfilling their huge potential, and they could find ways to benefit from each other. Hours after their departure from Kyiv, Putin resumed bombing. He had no interest in this. All right. So now, in 2024, Kushner gave a talk at Harvard. I remember he went to Harvard. And remember, he wasn't really all that smart, but his dad gave him a couple million dollars, so he went to Harvard. Anyway, Kushner gave a talk at Harvard and offered scathing assessments of some notable diplomatic accomplishments from previous administrations. This is really pretty arrogant. It's amazing. Barack Obama's deal to limit Iran's nuclear program was, he said, quote, one of the dumbest agreements, unquote, of all time. The Oslo Accords, which in 1993 set forth a process for establishing a Palestinian state, were also, quote, a total failure. Yeah, I imagine that there were some foreign policy types at Harvard saying, I'm not certain you learned a great deal while you were here. I guess I should look up what grades I gave you. He was more generous, though, of course, about his own work. And imagine this, right? You come to Harvard and you tell

interesting to remind everybody who knew, okay, I know he was a convicted felon. What did he do again? Something terrible, right? Yeah. His father, Charles, had built a fortune in the home construction business. Though Charles donated lavishly to local charities, he struggled to cast off doubts about his character. Kushner had a very bad reputation in the Jewish community as being, and this is a Yiddish word, being an asshole. It's not Yiddish, of course, but it's good cover for saying it on the air. The Kushners were known for their rapacity and greed, an acquaintance of the family told me. Yowza. Jared attended the Frisch School, a Jewish day school in Paramus, where he was a middling student. He's a parody of someone to whom everything has been given, the family acquaintance said. And my own sort of connection, inside, I told you that Livingston's the next town over from West Orange, where I grew up. And I know a good friend of mine from high school who is a SAT tutor, who apparently got the job of tutoring all the Kushner kids for the SATs, would have a pretty good view of how he tested on high stakes testing, to be sure. To be fair, that might not matter. But, you know, you could get a good sense of, can we make a Harvard score out of this kid or not? And the answer was no, but you can overcome the scores with lots of money, as they do in the next paragraph. Despite slim academic credentials, Kushner was admitted to Harvard, because why not? After his father pledged to donate $2.5 million, which really I don't think would get you in necessarily anymore. Oh, million is still pretty good, I guess. $2.5 million, with donations beginning once his son started classes. I like that he has to have that guarantee in there. While in college, Jared began investing in apartment buildings, many of them in Somerville, a short walk from campus. That's what kids do these days in college, invest in real estate. I would notice every detail of a building I entered, he wrote in his memoir, Breaking History. I graduated Harvard with honors while making millions of dollars from my real estate investments, which he might have made. I don't know whether the honors part is true or not, but they don't say it's not here. That's discoverable. While Kushner was starting out in business, his father was under criminal investigation, you know, obviously. Now, Chris Christie, who was then the U.S. District Attorney for New Jersey, suspected that Charles had disguised extensive political contributions by attributing them to family members. Prosecutors showed his sister, Esther, records of donations made in her name, and she expressed shock. But this apparently enraged Charles, and so the enraged Charles hired a prostitute to lure Esther's husband to a motel for sex. Like, that's pretty bad. You made illegal campaign donations in her name. They showed it to her. You were under investigation. She said, I don't know. I'm shocked. I didn't make those. Oh, yeah? Well, I'll show you telling the truth and not going to prison for me, or not lying for me and being accused of perjury and having it proven against you because you didn't make those donations. I'll lure your husband into extramarital sex with a prostitute. And then, of course, luring him to a motel is not enough. He arranged for the encounter to be filmed, and then he had the video delivered to an engagement party that Esther was giving for her son. That's the Kushners, folks. Prosecutors in Christie's office charged Charles with tax evasion, which is, of course, what was going on, witness tampering, which is, of course, videotaped, and wire fraud. Well, he pleaded guilty and was sentenced to two years in a minimum security facility in Alabama. So, yeah, all right, we'll take a short break. We'll come back. I'll read the rest of this thing to you. We'll move on from that for the news. But I don't know. This is a super important thing given the outrageously broad portfolio this jackass has for allegedly negotiating for American interests. Hi, everybody. It's me, David, still your host for the KGRO in the Morning Show after all these years. Thank you for all your continuing support for the show. 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
1: All right, welcome back now to the KAGRO in the Morning Show here on Netroots Radio. I'm in definitely in danger of spending the rest of the show on the rest of this Jared Kushner article. It's very long, and, you know, there's another terrible thing or interesting nugget, depending on how you view it, around every corner. But we left off with outlining once again what his dad was doing. I mean, it is really astonishing. So there he is making political contributions, disguising them as having come from family members. The family members, in questioning about it, said, "No, I didn't," you know, told the truth. "I didn't make those donations." Well, I'll show you. I'm going to lure your husband into sex with a prostitute, videotape it, and then send it to your son's engagement party, where I guess they somehow must have contrived for them to play it. Although it would be kind of funny if he was like rubbing his hands together saying, "Aha, and I'll deliver it to the son's engagement party." And they're having an engagement party and a courier shows up at the door of what? Is it the house or something? And here's a package. Thanks. Like, what does anybody think, like, what excuse would you have for saying, "All right, well, I gotta," what do you write on the envelope? "Play immediately." Like, I'm not going to. I'm in the middle of an engagement party. I wonder how they contrived. Is that what happened? Like, in the movies, they would pop it in and play it. Like, "Oh, it's a surprise announcement. Uncle Charles couldn't be here, but he sent this videotape. Let's play it. It's obviously a greeting." I mean, I guess you could open up the package and that would be the note that's in there and you'd have reason to, you know, no reason to not think that that's what it was. Anyway, it's just interesting that he would say, "I'm going to embarrass the whole rest of the family. I'm going to ruin my nephew's engagement party by playing this tape because I'm mad that you didn't lie to cover up for my crime." It's unusual, I guess we could say that. We do have tape for that.
2: That's unusual!
1: I don't know. Maybe that was Jared saying that in his high voice. However, I think it's unacceptable.
2: Unacceptable!
1: All right, so two good pieces of sound for that one. Now, Jared was, at that time, a law and business student at New York University, and he took over the family real estate company, I guess because dad got sent to prison. In 2007, at the age of 25, he met Ivanka Trump at a networking lunch. Where else? That you want to meet a Trump? Go to a meal. And 2 years later, they were married. A friend described him as a devoted husband. I think he married her out of genuine love. It's a genuine relationship. Others noted a natural affinity between the two families. The historic union of the House of Kushner and the House of Trump was not a stretch. "It's a royal marriage," the family acquaintance said. "They're both creatures of power and the power that money confers." I guess, maybe. Although, in pretend dollars, the Trumps, you would think, were, you know, not in the same league. They were out of the you know, reach for the Kushners, as wealthy as he was. But anyway, as Trump began his political career, Kushner saw an opportunity to avenge his father, you know, who was like righteously busted for doing something really down and dirty, but "I'm going to avenge him." Kids and fathers. Sure, why not? In 2016, after Trump became the presumptive Republican candidate for president, Trump selected Chris Christie, you remember, the former U.S. attorney for New Jersey, and later governor, to run his transition. That May, the two men were sitting together when Kushner walked in unannounced and asked his father-in-law, Trump, to keep Christie off the team. Like, while he's there, Kushner said, "He's a bad guy. He's not trustworthy," Christie recalled recently. Trump demurred for a time, but after the election, he let Christie go. By then, Christie told me, Jared had been taking a meat axe to my head with Trump for weeks. That's a quote. Kushner has said that Trump fired Christie for other reasons. Charles is now, of course, Trump's ambassador to France. Perfect, right? Plus, he's been pardoned. Kushner was a novice to politics. He'd been happily running the Kushner companies and the Observer, the New York Observer, for a struggling weekly paper that gave him some cachet among New York elites. He wasn't even in Trump's political party. I only had one friend who was a Republican, he said in his talk at Harvard. I was just in a massive echo chamber. Whatever. But Trump trusted him. Jared is family, and he's bright, and he could give good advice on some things, a former senior official during Trump's first term told me. And remember, if you were taken aback by the fact that he said he's bright, these are Trump circle people saying this. I mean, this is not like Donnie Jr. or Eric or Ivanka. That's funny. I think there's a difference there. He's a dope, but he's smarter than those dopes, I guess. Trump apparently valued Kushner's loyalty and also his willingness to absorb a joke at his own expense. Once during a meeting in the Oval Office, Trump got a laugh by musing about having a different rich son-in-law. Ivanka could have married Tom Brady, he said, but instead she married Jared. When Trump took office, Kushner became a kind of minister without portfolio, working on issues as diverse as reforming sentencing laws and renegotiating trade agreements. Like his father-in-law, he was inclined to rely less on government employees than on wealthy friends. This is a great illustration of the mindset, too, here. A former senior Republican official offered to find staffers with experience in fiscal affairs and monetary policy. Like, you're going to take this portfolio? You want some help from people who know what they're doing and who are loyal Republicans? Kushner turned him down, saying, "You don't understand. We're bringing in billionaires." Billionaires. Like, that's twice in the quote there. Billionaire. Like, again, words that don't really have anything to do with what they're trying to make them imply are great cover for Jared Kushner. I made a deal. Well, everybody hopes, you know, that a deal implies a win-win situation. Somebody's reckoned. Both sides somehow have eked out something they can twist into being a win-win here. That's what a deal is. So I'm covered, even though I didn't have that in my deal. And here, too, do you want some experts? I don't need experts. I have billionaires. Everyone knows billionaires are smart. They couldn't be billionaires otherwise because it takes a lot of brains to go and get $1 million or $1 billion. But it really doesn't. But again, it's just cover. You don't understand. I'm bringing in billionaires. Billionaires. Don't you get it? Kushner soon began to concentrate on the Middle East, somehow, where he helped administer a policy of unstinting support for Israel. He had grown up steeped in hawkish views on the region. His father had often contributed to Israeli causes, including some like the American Friends of Beit El Yeshiva, that supported settlements in the West Bank. You know what a problem they are. Netanyahu himself was an old family friend who had once spent the night in Jared's bedroom, where I assume Jared was elsewhere. He was staying over. It was just a guest room. Not like, "Hey, Jared, I'd like to spend the night in your bedroom." But maybe that. I don't know. It doesn't say. Trump and his advisors felt that Iran, America's primary adversary in the Middle East, had been allowed to operate unopposed. To contain it, they wanted to bolster Saudi Arabia, or as we call it, Saudish Arabia, which is apt here because what they're really saying is to contain it, they wanted to bolster the Saud family, really true, which the Obama administration had kept at a chilly remove for its dismal human rights record. Trump charged Kushner with rebuilding the relationship. I think that was, you know, backfill, but okay, they're going to call it rebuilding the relationship. American intelligence agencies had restricted Kushner's access to top secret materials out of concern that his business interests made him susceptible to exploitation by foreign adversaries. But some diplomats thought that his background made him a natural fit for the Middle East, like the Gulf monarchies, the Trump and Kushner clans functioned essentially as dynastic family businesses. Kushner quietly identified a focus for America's efforts, Mohammed bin Salman, you know, later Mr. Bonesaw, the seventh son of the Saudi king. At the time, Salman, known by his initials MBS, was being touted in the Gulf as a dynamic future leader. But he was only second in line to the king, and the first was his cousin Mohammed bin Nayef, a longtime ally of the CIA in the fight against terrorism. Trump harbored deep animosity, though, toward the CIA, which had supported his campaign Well, it had rather suspected his campaign, totally different, of accepting Russian help in 2016. The main motive that Trump had for tilting toward MBS was to stick it to the agency, a former CIA official in the Middle East told me. Plus, Bin Nayef was completely honest. So therefore, you know, you're not going to get anywhere with a guy who's completely honest. I don't know whether he really is completely honest. The CIA has an interest in saying he's completely honest. And of course, the CIA has an interest in saying that the reason that they like MBS was to stick it to us. It couldn't be anything else because we're us. I'm on my own mind. What can I tell you? Maybe it's true, maybe not. Kushner arranged for MBS, though, to have lunch with Trump because that's the only way you're going to be able to talk to Trump. At a meal, because he eats 7 meals a day. Everything is a meal with this guy. All right. But it, too, you know, implies a lot. Well, you'll have lunch with the president. Really? Wow. So that's, like, amazing. That's usually, it implies a intimate business setting where, you know, we'll cut deals and get things done. Well, he's just going to eat a hamburger while you talk. I mean, that's really all it is. But since Trump operates on the last person in my ear wins thing, I guess it's valuable. Anyway, this is all setting up the MBS relationship, which will get you to another weird business move, which is what I'm doing here. Kushner arranged for MBS to have lunch with Trump at the White House and help persuade the president to travel to Saudi Arabia for his first overseas trip. That was an anomaly. Remember that? In Riyadh, Trump was treated like a potentate, hailed with trumpet fanfares, like Greg, and saluted with golden swords. We got to get one for Greg, I guess. During his visit, he approved an agreement to sell the Saudis $110 billion in arms, including precision-guided missiles, which we could really use right now, whose transfer had been held up by the Obama administration. Kushner helped secure the deal with a phone call to the CEO of Lockheed Martin. Fat lot of good it did them. They used them all up in a week, and now they're begging for more. And Trump is, you know, actually kind of saying, maybe I won't help anymore. That's current news too. Really amazing. And people pointing out, like, oh, you had your face eaten by leopards, MBS, huh? You put all your security in the hands of Trump, thinking you had a personal relationship with him, and he's like blowing you off and won't help you with the Houthis. Ha ha ha, you had your face eaten by leopards. Well, I do remind you that you can also have your face removed by a bone saw just as easily as by a leopard if you're up for it. I don't know. I mean, I don't think it's a great idea for anybody involved. But, you know, he's not just a guy who has a reputation for just sitting there letting leopards eat his face and say, what are you going to do? You know? Anyway, yes, so Kushner and MBS became quick friends. Both were in their 30s and saw themselves as innovative leaders, cutting through hidebound bureaucracies. They spoke often on the phone, and Kushner was invited to cruise the Red Sea. Not going to do that now. With MBS on his $500 million yacht, the Serene. And I guess the Houthis were like, man, did we know this at the time? Shoot, we should have taken a shot at these guys. One former American official who knows the two men marveled at the contrast that they presented as they frolicked in the sun. The Saudis are totally unconscious about how enormous they are. I didn't know that. They take off their shirts and they go into water and they're so huge, they're spilling out everywhere, the official said. Then there's Jared, this wispy white boy. According to U.S. officials, the Trump administration's support encouraged MBS to undertake a series of reckless initiatives. 2 weeks after the Riyadh summit, he and the UAE began a blockade of Qatar. Saudi officials, mentioned this before, Saudi officials harbored a long list of grievances with Qatar, including its support for the Muslim Brotherhood, a global Islamist movement. Anyway, fast forward, I took a jet from them, but, you know, whatever. Okay, just pointing that out. Support for the Muslim Brotherhood, here's a jet, cool. But many observers feared that MBS's real intention was to displace Qatar's monarchy and seize its vast deposits of natural gas. According to the former American official, Kushner did not intervene to halt the blockade, which brought the region to the brink of armed conflict. Jared knew about it, and he acquiesced, the official said. Kushner's spokesman denied this. Kushner's family had some history with Qatari leadership. In April of 2017, a few months before the blockade began, officials from Qatar's Sovereign Wealth Fund gathered at the St. Regis Hotel in New York to consider prospective investments. Charles Kushner visited and offered a pitch. Nearly a decade before, his family had bought an office building, 666 Fifth Avenue, in fact, for more than $1 billion. Since then, it had lost much of its value, and the mortgage was at risk of default. But Charles argued the Qataris could benefit by investing in the property. A financial analyst close to the fund told me that the Qataris dismissed the proposal. They just didn't think it would ever pay off, he said. He suggested that they had missed a chance to build goodwill. If they had given Kushner the money, would there even have been a blockade? I don't think so. An interesting proposition. Secretary of State Rex Tillerson and Secretary of Defense Jim Mattis worked with Kushner to defuse that blockade, but a few months later, MBS launched another spectacular gambit, detaining hundreds of Saudi royals and other prominent figures in the Riyadh Ritz-Carlton and demanding financial tributes and vows of fealty. MBS also summoned Lebanon's Prime Minister, Saad Hariri, to Riyadh, where he was slapped repeatedly, Lebanon's prime minister, and forced to read a resignation letter on live television. Both parties have denied this, but I mean, did go out on live television. But yeah, by the way, every once in a while when I keep reminding you that it's in like an old style, you know, real feudal monarchy, Saudish Arabia, and that's why we call it Saudish Arabia, and it's a personal fiefdom, not, you know, like a regular country. Yeah, when you see things like this, well, why don't I arrest the entire royalty that's in opposition to my ascension and just keep them hostage in the Ritz-Carlton, like the Tower of London, if necessary. The crisis reached a peak in late 2018 when Jamal Khashoggi, you remember him, a Saudi-American columnist from the Washington Post, was killed and dismembered by a hit squad inside the Saudi consulate in Istanbul. U.S. intelligence officials concluded that the assassination had almost certainly been carried out on MBS's orders, and an international uproar broke out. It was one of the most serious threats to the American-Saudi relationship, the former CIA official said. But Kushner defended MBS inside the White House, former officials told me. Trump announced publicly that he was satisfied MBS, quote, knew nothing about the incident, adding, things happen. What a dismissal. Holy mackerel, I forgot about the things happen thing. For Kushner, all that mattered was America's objectives in the region. I really don't think so. What mattered to him was, can I extract more money from all this? But all right, that's a bone to throw him. Oh, all that matters was America's objectives in the region. Saudi Arabia has, I think, been a very strong ally in terms of pushing back against Iran's aggression, Kushner said at the time. In any case, a tendency toward disruption was seen as a valuable trait in an ally. Disruption like murdering your opponents and dismembering them. People like Jared were convinced that everybody who had preceded him had failed, and the last thing he needed was expertise, because they're all failures. An American official serving in the region told me, it's hard to emphasize how much the White House didn't understand the way the Middle East worked. After the murder, the administration was obliged to distance itself from MBS, but it maintained communications. In early 2017, MBS was preparing to depose his rival, Mohammed bin Nayef. Both men had armed loyalists, and American intelligence officials feared an outbreak of violence. MBS called Kushner to discuss his plans in a conversation that was secretly recorded. Kushner told MBS that everyone in the U.S. government except the intelligence agencies was behind him. I mean, that's a major miss there, but okay. A former regional intelligence official told me all of this, explaining that he had seen a transcript of the call. It was a green light. Kushner's spokesman denied this. A few months later, MBS had bin Nayef detained, then forced him to sign a statement in which he agreed to relinquish power. Bin Nayef has been in detention or under house arrest since 2020. MBS soon embarked on an ambitious reform project, the kind that Kushner had championed. He lifted the ban on women's driving. Wow. Neutered the religious police. That's good. And partially privatized the state-owned oil company. That made it easier for Kushner to get some of that money, I guess. At the same time, he moved to crush internal dissent, suppressing the country's already beleaguered press. In 2023, after a retired teacher named Mohammed Al-Ghamdi expressed sympathy for political prisoners in Saudi jails, He was sentenced to death for supporting terrorist ideology. Kushner's warm relations in the Gulf also helped facilitate his most substantial diplomatic achievement, the Abraham Accords, which normalized relations between Israel and several Muslim countries in the Middle East. The deal began with a crisis. In 2020, Netanyahu, emboldened by support from the Trump administration, indicated that he intended to annex Israeli settlements in the occupied West Bank, a move that was certain to spark a conflagration in the Arab world. Youssef al-Otaiba, the Emirati ambassador to the U.S., published an article in an Israeli newspaper soon afterwards saying if Netanyahu called off the annexation, the UAE would work toward normalizing relations with Israel. Kushner was well positioned to secure a deal. He was confident of Otaiba's, and Netanyahu was a family friend. Perhaps most important, I guess Otaiba's support, he had his father-in-law's backing, and everyone he dealt with knew that. A senior official in Trump's first term told me, Israel, the UAE, and Bahrain signed the accord, followed by Sudan and Morocco. Kushner's deal ignored a central concern, however. There was no provision for Israel's Palestinian population. Saudi Arabia, a longstanding advocate of Palestinian statehood, declined to join. But Kushner emerged with his relationship to MBS intact anyway, because why bother making a real deal? And with new ties to Gulf monarchies, connections that would prove hugely profitable in coming years, in June 2021, 6 months after Trump's first term ended, a group of investment managers who oversee Saudi Arabia's sovereign wealth fund gathered in the Public Investment Fund Tower, an eight-story skyscraper in Riyadh. The subject of the meeting, Kushner's request for a $2 billion investment in Affinity Partners, a private equity fund that he was starting because he had so much experience in that stuff. According to the minutes of the meeting, by the way, how'd the meeting go? He got the $2 billion. We all know that. How'd the meeting go? Kushner's representatives were exclusively seeking foreign clients because they would like to avoid media attention. Now, the three countries that Kushner was visiting, Saudi Arabia, Qatar, and UAE, maintained enormous public investment funds. They were also autocracies with little accountability for leaders' decisions, so kind of perfect. And here's why. Kushner had no experience running an investment fund, but he had good relationships with Gulf potentates, and his team included at least two officials who had worked with him during Trump's first term, Miguel Correa, a former military attaché at the U.S. Embassy in the UAE, and Avi Berkowitz, a White House advisor on international relations. The Saudis have few scruples about investing with former officials. They gave $1 billion to a fund run by Steve Mnuchin after his time as Trump's Secretary of the Treasury, but at least he had a track record, you know. But the committee opposed Kushner's request. The minutes list numerous objections. The firm had failed to provide any quantifiable investment track record, because, of course, they didn't have any, neither did any of the people involved. Saudi Arabia would be assuming the bulk of the investment and the risk, and the proposed management fees seemed excessive. A due diligence investigation found the firm's operations unsatisfactory in all respects. As a friend of Kushner's put it, Jared had never invested in more than a 401k, just the same as you and I, right? No more investment track record than that. But MBS was the chairman of the Public Investment Fund. The committee was overruled and the deal went through. The Saudi contributions promised huge incomes for Kushner and his team, no matter how well the fund performed. What a great deal. That actually is a good deal for Jared. But he figures I wheedled that out of them with my negotiating skills, as opposed to I just accepted a bribe, which is what actually happened. With a management fee of 1.25%, the fund would receive more than $25 million a year, plus 20% of any profits, except there weren't any, so it was stuck on just the fees. The UAE invested an additional $200 million. The government of Qatar, perhaps chastened by the blockade, supplied $200 million more. The investments spurred outrage in the United States. Why did Jared Kushner receive $2 billion with a B from the Saudi government just 2 months after leaving the White House, Representative Robert Garcia asked on the House floor. Kushner never answered the question, but in 2024, he defended his work in the Trump administration at an investment conference in Miami. For my critics, what I say is, point to a single decision we made that wasn't in the interest of America, he told the crowd. When asked about MBS's role in the murder of Khashoggi, he grew impatient. Are we really still doing this? Well, that wasn't in the American interest. Why did you forgive that? Are we really still... Point to a single one. How about this one? Are you serious? I'm leaving. Now, there's no direct evidence that the Saudis intended to reward Kushner or Trump for their actions in office, but the former American intelligence official who worked in the Middle East told me that Kushner's help in salvaging U.S.-Saudi relations after Khashoggi's murder would have created a debt for MBS. Exactly how such a debt would be repaid could have been determined after Trump's term. The details of how it was arranged and who was going to get what, who was going to give the money and all of that, were obviously not going to be done by Donald Trump, the official said. It's the sort of thing that Jared would do. His family background made him an expert. Trump benefited from the relationship, too. After he left office in 2021, his country clubs were named as major venues for the LIV Golf Tour, but that's over now, which is backed by the Saudi Public Investment Fund. Now they're out of it. His businesses also signed licensing agreements for a series of new properties in the region, including a Trump Tower in Jeddah. In 2024, Affinity's chief legal officer, remember that's the new fund that he got the $2 billion for, the new chief legal officer, Chad Mizell, was called to speak with investigators from the Senate Finance Committee. Mizell told them that Affinity was funded entirely by a few foreign clients. Apart from the three Gulf states, the only other investors were Terry Gou, or Gao, G-O-U, a Taiwanese billionaire who employs roughly 1 million people in China, and a fifth party whom Mizell refused to name. That's it. Investigators asked what returns Affinity had earned for its investors, and Mizell's answer surprised them. There hadn't been any yet. Oh, this investment fund. What kind of returns have you gotten? None. Huh. You mean the public investment fund board was entirely right? You don't know how to produce those profits, and therefore we shouldn't be investing with you? Huh. Private equity funds often tell investors not to expect immediate results, but investigators noted other concerns. Nearly 3 years into a five-year investment term, Affinity was managing $3 billion of its clients' capital, but had invested barely a third of it. In the same period, the Finance Committee estimated it had collected $157 million in fees. Wow. Senator Ron Wyden, among others, suspected that Affinity was just a vehicle for Gulf leaders to enrich Kushner. Kushner's spokesman denied this. Wyden noted in a letter to Mizell that if Trump was elected to a second term, the investments would give the Gulf states enormous leverage. It hasn't really paid off for them, though, has it? The administration will have financial motives to make foreign policy decisions that may be counter to the national interests in order to ensure Kushner and Ivanka Trump continue to collect millions of dollars in fees, he wrote. Now, quickly, because we're at the end of the show here, does anybody know of any foreign policy moves that the United States has made that have been a huge failure for us, but that initially at least looked like they would inure to the benefit of the Middle Eastern monarchies? I can't think of any. Now, I want to jump down a little bit here because I had told you to set this whole thing up, and this article is so long, we never actually even made it to this part. But somewhere down here is a note that I want you to hear about alongside that 666 Fifth Avenue deal. And it is this, that at some point, Affinity Partners, Affinity Capital, whatever it is he's calling, teams up with MBS himself in another major investment, another deal that's supposed to look like he's doing something really good. They buy Electronic Arts, EA, the game maker, the video game maker, because Jared Kushner and MBS both actually like video gaming and video gaming together, so whatever. But the important part here is apparently they put together a $55 billion leveraged buyout of EA and once again break all the records. It's the biggest leveraged buyout ever, apparently. I'm trying to find how they put it in the story here. But just once again, it's a situation where Jared Kushner goes into the negotiations and says, they say, well, what are you offering? And he's like, more than anyone has ever offered in the history of leveraged buyouts ever. Well, I guess that closes the negotiations. We have a deal. It's a win. I don't know how you win, but I guess it's you get to own a video game company and you like video games. If you consider that a win, then I guess we have a deal. That's the nature of his deal making. And, you know, I wouldn't hire him to do deals on behalf of the United States if I could help it. But right now I can't.
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1: So believe it or not, we're still only like less than halfway through this enormous article. I think we're going to abandon the effort at this point because there's just too much news that we have to catch up with. Justice Putnam can't be made to do all the work, you know. But he's going to start in on it next on the West Coast Cookbook and Speakeasy right here on NetRoots Radio. We'll try again tomorrow.

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1: Welcome to Breaking Through with me, Kristen Roefingbeiner, powered by Moms Rising. I'm so glad you're listening. We have a powerful, sparkly show for you this week. We start out talking with Vote Mama about the importance of voting for candidates who reflect and respect who we are as a nation, including and especially moms, of course. After that, we talk about some breaking news and how some politicians are trying to put a wedge between moms, but we won't fall for that. Following that segment, we talk about access to healthy foods and how that is oddly under attack. And then we close the show talking with an author of a new book that is a new breaking bestseller. We're going to jump right in with our first guest. Welcome back to Breaking Through with me, Kristen Roefingbeiner, powered by Moms Rising. We are joined by one of my very, very, very, very, very favorite leaders, Luba Gretchen Shirley of Vote Mama. Welcome, welcome, welcome.
2: Thank you so much for having me, my dear.
1: I'm so excited that you're on. We have an election coming up. It's coming up the first Tuesday in November. Everybody get your sleeves rolled up. Get ready to vote early. We need you to vote early or at least by the end of the day on the first Tuesday in November. And there are a lot more moms running for office. Why is it important for moms to run for office?
2: Because legislators legislate on their lived experience, and our policies fail women and children, and they have for generations. And it's a really very simple reason why this is. And it's because we have more millionaires in Congress than moms. There are, you know, three times more men named John in the Senate than there are moms with minor children. And we are the only industrialized nation without paid family leave, without universal health care, without universal child care. Child care costs more than college in most states. And, you know, we have the worst maternal mortality rate in the industrialized world. We're quite literally the most dangerous place to be born and to give birth in the industrialized world. And it all comes down to who is setting our policies. So you elect moms, change the policies.
1: Yes, I agree. And that's actually a real stat. Rutgers University did do an analysis, and the more moms there are in Congress, the better domestic policies we have. And that is important because those domestic policies that we were just talking about don't just lift families, they lift the economy. When moms do better, we're all doing better, no matter if you're a mom or not. Mm-hmm. And I want to share a little bit about what we're seeing right now. You mentioned, you know, paid family medical leave, healthcare, these policies, and that there are more people in Congress named John than there are moms of minor children. Well, the other thing that's happening in Congress that is making me kind of annoyed, well, very annoyed, is that actual members of Congress have healthcare. They get healthcare. When you become a member of Congress, you get healthcare. They also get, guess what? Paid family medical leave if they have a serious health crisis. And we know from the front page news that there are several members of Congress right now out on paid family medical leave because they've had a serious health crisis. Now, I don't think that they should have those policies taken away from them. I do think everybody should have access to those policies. What are your thoughts?
2: Could not agree with you more. Tom Keene and Mitch McConnell have taken more paid family leave than just about every woman in America has when they've given birth. You know, one in four of us go back to work 10 days after giving birth when we're still bleeding, when we still have stitches. And these men are taking their time and taking paid family leave, and they should have that right. But so should every parent in America. So should every person in America have the ability to take paid family leave when they need it.
1: 150,000% agree with you. Now, there are moms running for Congress in increasing numbers right now who agree with us. And you know what? It's not just those people who are running for Congress who agree with us. Democrats, Republicans, independents, libertarian voters across the country agree with us. For example, paid family medical leave is supported by 86% of Trump voters. So we know that when moms, when candidates talk about these policies, share their stories, they're more likely to win. And what are the moms that you're most excited about who are running for Congress that everybody should know about? Because sometimes people see the front pages and they're like, democracy is terrible. We're like, no, democracy is secretly great. We've got a lot of great candidates rising up. Who are they?
2: We have so many amazing candidates. I mean, Joe Mendoza is one of my favorites. She is running in Arizona's 6th District. She is a single mom. She is a Marine veteran. She is, you know, she was a drill sergeant and she's got a 10-year-old son and she's just an absolute badass. And she's running and she's raised I think she raised like $3 million in one quarter. Like, people are excited and fired up about her race because she's talking about the issues that matter to people in her district. And she is a mom who knows what it's like to raise a child and be a single mom and actually deal with the policies in this country. And so I'm really excited about Joe Mendoza. Rebecca Bennett is running in New Jersey. She is another Navy helicopter pilot, a mom of two little girls, and she's absolutely incredible. She is going to win in New Jersey. Christina Hines, who's running in Michigan's 10th. She's a mom to three little girls, not three little girls, three little kids, and she's just running an absolutely incredible race. Angie Nixon in Florida was just outraced by she was 16 times and won by 12 points. Peggy Flanigan is running for Senate in Minnesota. I'm super excited about Peggy. I mean, she just won by 20 points her primary, and she was outraised four times. So outspent four times, 4-1. And these are women who are winning tough primaries and will absolutely win their generals, I think, because they're actually talking about the issues that affect people. I mean, we have so many incredible moms. Pia D'Andia down in Florida is running. There's so many of them.
1: And does this give you hope? You know, when you look at the headlines and you're like, more Does it give you hope?
2: It gives me so much hope. I mean, honestly, when every time I've now interviewed thousands of moms running for office, and there's always usually one particular issue that made them decide to run. Something that happened to their children, something in their community, something where they reached out to their representative and either were completely blown off or just didn't get the help that they needed. And they finally thought, you know what, I actually can do this job better. I understand what's happening in my community. I'm going to run. And they run because they want to fix problems. They're not running for the title. They're not running for the money or the power, the glitz or the glamour. They're running for a very concrete reason of they saw a problem and they wanted to fix it. You know, Denise Powell is running in Nebraska's second. And before she ran for office, she actually started an organization in Nebraska to help elect women in Nebraska. And she's been doing work on the ground as an organizer. And now she's decided to step up and run herself because she feels that she can make a difference. And she's running a really great race. I have so much hope watching these women run and talk to people in their communities. They're running really exciting races.
1: And one of the things you said is that when we have more moms, when we have more women in Congress, that then our policies actually better reflect who we are as a nation. Because I would maybe guess that some of these members of Congress who do have health care and who do have paid family medical leave don't realize that the rest of us don't. You know, they're kind of in a bubble of privilege. And, you know, they might not know that coffee has gone up 30%, that not everybody, that 50% of people in America cannot afford health care right now. That childcare costs more than college and more than rent in 17 states. Like, I just feel like so many of the Republican leaders are so out of touch with their own constituents. And to your point, having moms in who actually are grappling with this epic disaster of a lack of a care infrastructure to the extent, as you said, it's the most dangerous industrialized nation to give birth in right now. They know better and they can have better policies. And so I'm super excited about that dream. And I love that people who are being outspent are winning anyway. What's your take on why that's happening?
2: Because they're actually talking to the people in their communities. They're talking about real issues. They're talking about what matters. They're not focused on the inside baseball. They're focused on what people are living with. You know, you mentioned healthcare and not understanding the cost of healthcare. My 6-year-old broke his arm, fell off the monkey bars this summer, and I just got the bill. We had cast on for 8 weeks, and I just got the bill in the mail. It was over $20,000. Over $20,000.
1: No.
2: We're in the hospital for like 4 hours, and that's what moms are dealing with. That's what people across this country are dealing with when they have kids, when they have anybody who is trying to go through the healthcare system. So if I didn't have health insurance, I'd be paying $20,000 out of pocket. More than half the people in this country who are in bankruptcy are there because of medical bills. These moms who are running and they're running, you know, even though they're being outspent wildly and winning, they're winning because they're talking about these issues. They're talking about childcare. When I talked about childcare, paid family leave when I ran for Congress, without fail, Kristen, every single time I mentioned either of those two policies, someone would say, "You should ignore the women's issues and stick to the bread and butter issues." Yeah, that was my reaction. It would infuriate me because we lose $120 billion a year because of the lack of childcare. And if we had, similar labor force participation rates to countries like Canada and Germany, we'd add 5.5 million women to the workforce. We'd add $500 billion a year to the economy. Those are the most basic bread and butter issues, and moms get that, and they know how to talk about it. And, politics seems really overwhelming for a lot of people, and it doesn't seem like it affects you personally, but our policies literally affect every aspect of your life. And that's
1: Yeah,
2: it.
1: literally every aspect of your life. And so sometimes people put it in as like the static. Oh, we don't need to deal with this because the unpaid labor of moms will just pick it up. Well, guess what? We cannot do anymore. Moms are already working 900 jobs at the same time. Moms are working whether they get a paycheck or not. So many moms are working 2, 3, 4, 5,000 jobs, right? Like there's no slack, nothing left to give. We need change. And it's not the static of the background that, oh, those are, so and so's issues that we can just ignore. I get so mad when I hear that. It is literally what we talk about at our kitchen table every night. It's how you try to pull food together for dinner or lunch or school lunch. It's how you try to go to work or, any of these things. All of these policies too have such high return on investments. And like I was looking up the child tax credit when it was at its most broad and what the return on investment was the other day because, hello, I'm that person. And it is a 15 to 1 return on investment for every $1 that taxpayers put into the child tax credit. We get $15 back. And that's because people are able to open the doors to opportunity for themselves to be able to get that food, pay that rent, pay for childcare so they can go to work, make sure they have diapers. All of these things are so important. And so, for whatever reason, we have a Republican leadership that is out of step with their own Republican constituents on these policies. And they're saying that they're for families when this is anti-family. And they're also saying they're for the economy. And the return on investment numbers show that they're actually anti-economy. I'm so mad. What are
2: No,
1: your thoughts?
2: I agree with you. I feel exactly the same way. I'm just as mad, and it's infuriating because Republicans are so concerned with giving tax cuts to the top 1%. And what do you think they do when they have more money in their pockets? They buy yachts and they go out and buy second homes. And when you have more money in the pockets of a middle class American, they're going out and buying groceries and they're buying gas and they're starting small businesses. And moms get this because we're juggling absolutely everything and trying to figure out how to pay to raise children in this country. It's so unbelievably expensive to raise kids in this country. And if you're not going through that, you don't understand it. It's a very, I knew, intellectually how bad our policies were. And then when I had my first child, it hits differently. It's a completely different perspective when you are struggling. I mean, I couldn't get off of the childcare wait lists. And even if I had, the childcare cost would have been nearly, more than half, like almost my half my take home pay at that point. And it's kind of crazy to think that that's what people are going through. And I know people who have literally, they're actually earning less money because they have to keep their job for the healthcare for their family. So they're putting their kids in childcare, but they're actually spending more than they earn on childcare just so they can keep their health insurance.
1: Yeah, we hear about
2: Madden.
1: that every day.
2: Yeah.
1: Makes no sense. It makes no
2: It
1: sense.
2: doesn't.
1: So, guess what? Solutions are possible when we elect candidates like moms who understand what's going on, who reflect and respect who we are as a nation, then we can move those solutions forward. And these solutions aren't rocket science. Many states have pushed these solutions forward and their economies are doing great. Many countries have pushed these solutions forward and their economies are going great. So, we know the solutions. We just need to make sure our leaders are pushing them. And so, everybody, get involved with Vote Mama. We want you to all support Vote Mama. Get involved with Vote Mama. In the last couple seconds, how can people get involved with Vote Mama?
2: Go to votemama.org/ready. We have 149 candidates currently on the ballot, and we have what, like 52 days now until election day. We need people to help raise money for these moms. Every mom's night out you host, it's literally going out to dinner with your friends, staying in, doing anything you would normally do with your friends. And anything that you raise goes into our Mama Fund, and that money goes directly to the candidates that we're supporting across the country. Because until we get money out of politics, these moms need money to run and to run good races. So votemama.org/ready. And you can follow us on Instagram at @VoteMamaLobby and learn more about all of the candidates that we're supporting. We've endorsed 149 moms in 36 states right now.
1: Love it.
2: Let's go help us elect these mamas.
1: Let's go. The clock is ticking. Thank you so much for being on. Thanks for all you do. Thanks for the inspiration. Stick around. We'll be right back with our next guest who's talking about how some politicians are trying to drive a wedge between moms, but we're not going to let them. I'm super excited, and we're all super lucky to be joined by Lauren Hipp, who is a true superhero. Lauren leads on so many policy areas, so much organizing, and has so many brilliant thoughts. And Lauren, I'm really glad that you're on. Welcome, Lauren.
3: Thanks for having me.
1: Speaking of interesting thoughts, there was a disaster of a ridiculous, destructive, and harmful proposal that the Trump administration put out recently, which was to take money out of childcare. And mind you, listeners, I'm sure you all know this, but childcare is completely underfunded to the extent that childcare now costs more than college for parents. And childcare workers don't earn enough to stay in their profession often. It's not a living wage. And so we have a childcare catastrophe where we need to add more money into childcare. And instead of adding more money, the Trump administration said, hey, let's take some money out of childcare. Bad idea. And let's put it into only stay-at-home married moms. What in the mom attack is going on? This is moms being pitted against moms. This is wedge issues being put in all over the place. We know all moms work. We know that all moms work, whether they get a paycheck or not. And we also know that if we can fund a war that no one wants, we can fund both full-time moms who are working in the labor force. Well, everybody's a full-time mom. I'm just going to say that. We can have programs that lift both moms who are working in the labor force and moms who are staying at home. And I'm annoyed. Lauren, how are you feeling about this?
3: Oh, I'm absolutely annoyed. I think this is such a distraction. I mean, what, American families need, what moms need is actual choices and solutions to the crisis that we are facing as American families. Like, we have many, many things, like an affordability crisis. We have a childcare crisis. This is not answering any of the problems that moms are facing on a day-to-day basis. Like, please, let's get real. We are not like going to be fooled by this, and we're not going to be pitted against each other. We all know that childcare is a very underfunded system. We know that all moms work, whether or not they are in the formal labor force or not. And we need to value the things that parents and moms choose for their families. Moms deserve to have all the choices in how they choose to raise their children, whether they are doing childcare, whether they're staying at home, whether they're doing some combination in between. That is such an intimate and fundamental question for a family, is how you raise your children. And we should be building policies and talking about actual solutions that afford families that choice. So we are not going to be talking about pitting stay-at-home moms against moms who are in the workforce and need childcare. All moms deserve options. All moms deserve choice in how they want to raise their families. And we can do that. This is such a scarcity mindset. Like, this is not a real choice. This is a forced false choice. We can build systems that support moms and families to be able to be there for their families, for their children in the ways that make sense for them while they're able to keep a roof over their heads and healthcare for their children and their entire families, and in ways that support their family economic security and, supporting their thriving children into the futures they want to grow into. Like, it's as simple as that. That is something that we can do. And as you said, we have the money to do it. We have the money for a war that we can do at the drop of a hat. We should be able to figure this out and do this for families who are in desperate need across our country for actual solutions.
1: And making a care infrastructure, which is the policies that you just named, healthcare, childcare, paid family medical leave when a new baby arrives, the expanded child tax credit, SNAP and WIC, school lunches for kids, those policies all have such a high return on investment for taxpayers. For every $1 in, for example, for childcare, you get back $8 for low-risk kids, but up to $20 for kids who are in significant struggling situations. So these return on investments are so high. So I just want to share with our listeners, this isn't just the right thing to do to build the care infrastructure. It's the smart economic thing to do. And yet we have the Trump administration basically throwing these bombs across the sort of wall of the White House to get moms, noting we're right before the election, wedged against each other. And what you mentioned, and I just think it's so important, I'm going to restate it. All moms work, whether you're getting a paycheck or not. And three quarters of moms are, in fact, in the labor force right now because, hello, on average, research shows that with the rising cost, it costs $140,000 a year. You need $140,000 a year coming in order to raise a kid, right? Like, hardly anybody can afford the costs that are happening and stay out of the labor force right now. And so we have a situation, as you mentioned, where there isn't choice. And instead of bringing forward policy that allows parents to make choices about how to raise their kids, allows parents to decide how to be economically stable and to build good lives, instead takes it away and tries to do some bizarre social engineering. What? With the funds that they have. I'm so annoyed and I'm double annoyed. Do you want to know why I'm double annoyed?
3: I do.
1: I'm double annoyed and I laugh because either I will laugh or cry because I testified in Congress recently and the messaging that I got from Republican leaders was the exact opposite of what the Trump administration just pushed through as a proposed policy this past weekend. In fact, a Republican leader who helped write the bill that took $1 trillion out of our health care told me that I wasn't respecting the dignity of work. Yes, me. I was told I wasn't respecting the dignity of work because I said that people should be able to get access to health care, whether they're in the paid labor force or not. In other words, stay-at-home moms should not be kicked off health care. And so I was told that I was disrespectful to the dignity of work. Hello, I'm annoyed. I'm annoyed. How do you feel about that, Lauren?
3: I mean, it's just a huge amount of hypocrisy. I mean, not to mention
1: Totally.
3: the cruelty of the thought that you have to work in order to be deserving of access to healthcare. But I think that's, kind of what we've seen from this administration and from the party that has control of the House, the Senate, and the White House. They've had every opportunity to move forward policies that would actually make a difference for families. And so far, what we've seen from them is catastrophic policies that are ripping the rug from underneath families, ripping away access to health care, access to nutritious foods. They've had every opportunity to robustly answer the childcare crisis, to reinstitute the child tax credit that we saw during the pandemic years that was refundable and at, a rate that reduced child poverty by 50%. So if we want to talk about choice, like policy options that afford choice and agency to families to figure out how they want to raise their children, the Republicans and this party that controls all of government at this point has chosen not to do anything. So this is really a huge distraction and a political ploy using trying to use moms as a wedge and to pit us against each other to further their own bizarre desires. And we're not going to fall for that. We know that we have enough in this country to provide for all of us and to ensure that we have choice in how we raise our families and to be able to do that in a way where we have access to all of the supports that families need and deserve, which includes paid family leave, it includes childcare, it includes healthcare, access to nutritious and healthy foods, like all of those things and beyond are required for families to even have a baseline of a good life. And that's what we should be looking at is are families able to lead good lives? And that has economic returns for us that we have already seen. We already know that's proven. And that's what we should be measuring ourselves.

0: And like the more people that are talking about it, that are aware of it, that's important. You need to call your member of Congress, write to them, tell them exactly what is on your mind and what you need them to do about it, right? Tell them to push back against this. This doesn't need to happen. This doesn't, we don't need to enact such harmful policies that are a distraction and not actually solving the problem. They should be doing the work of the people and solving problems for families. And, share your own story. The more of us that share our stories, allow and we are vulnerable and step into that space, it makes space for other people to see themselves in your story and know that we're not alone and that actually is not an individual problem, that this is an epidemic. This is a failure of public decision making and public policy. And we can demand and we should demand that our elected leaders do better by us.
1: For sure. What is giving you hope, even though you see these ridiculous headlines coming out? I'm like, what is happening?
0: I think as frustrating as this is, it tells me that we're doing something right and that the needs of moms and families is breaking through. Like it is incredibly popular to be talking about solutions for childcare, solutions around paid leave. They would not be trying to pit moms against moms if they didn't have a real desperate political need to do that. And they don't have, they're not offering a real solution. So I know that we're on the right path. If we're getting attention like this, if we're getting blowback and pushback like this, we have the power. So we should utilize it and we should not cower or be afraid of it or shrink. We know that we are on the right path, that there is the power behind moms and families, and that this is ultimately, power to the people. The people in Washington, D.C. are supposed to deliver for us. And we know from talking to families across the country that there is broad agreement that there needs to be significant change in order to better support children and families in real ways.
1: Yeah, and I mean in real ways, not in like fighting ways, not in pitting people against each other ways, not in ways, I always think when somebody's trying to pit you against each other, it's so that you don't pay attention to what they're actually doing. And what they're actually doing is highly unpopular. It is super unpopular to cut $1 trillion out of healthcare as they have done. It's super unpopular to fund endless wars that nobody wants or needs. It's super unpopular to take money out of healthcare and to put it into human rights abuses in the name of immigration enforcement that separates families and makes hardworking people terrified. Like, that's unpopular for good reason. Our nation absolutely needs a safe and secure immigration policy. We don't need cuts to healthcare and we don't need cruelty. Cruelty is fortunately super unpopular. So instead of focusing on fixing the problems they're creating, the Trump administration, with policy proposals like this one, is trying to pit us against each other so that we're distracted from the disaster of their own creation. And I'm still annoyed about this, Lauren, but I'm going to take action. I'm not going to give up. I'm going to turn my anger into energy. I'm going to get my voting walk-up song, which I've decided this year is This Girl's on Fire by Alicia Keys. I'm going to blast it. I'm going to hold a voting party. I'm going to vote early. I'm going to make sure my voice is heard both with my members of Congress and with my ballot. It is a big, big, big year. What are your thoughts on that?
0: I think we should all should have voting walk-up songs. I think that's brilliant. And we should all be at the ballot box voting with our values, making sure that we are voting for the candidates who reflect and will fight for the things that families want, need, and deserve. And that's how we're going to get out of this. We can do that together, and we are so powerful together.
1: We are so powerful together. I feel like we need like a whole like power up, kind of situation. But for people who are watching and listening, we are going to do some early voting parties at Moms Rising. And it's really important to get together with your friends, your family, and maybe even your neighbors to really sit down and vote together and vote early, because we want to make sure that the least amount of shenanigans happen with our voting processes. And the way to do that is voting early. So stay tuned with Moms Rising for ways to do that. We're going to have a toolkit. It's going to be fun. I'm excited for my voting early party. How about you, Lauren?
0: I'm excited. I'm already making plans.
1: Same, same. All right, you all. Thank you so much for being on, Lauren. Thanks for venting with me. Thanks for taking action and not giving up. Thank you for saving democracy. Lauren Hip, thank you.
0: Thanks.
1: We're going to take a quick break, but don't go away. Next up, access to healthy foods. Why are they under attack and how we can fight back?

0: in just a moment. Welcome back to Breaking Through with me, Kristen Rao Finkbeiner, powered by Moms Rising. We have an amazing, powerful, wonderful guest joining us right now, Alexis Bylander, who's with the Food Research and Action Center, also known as FRAC. Welcome, welcome, welcome, Alexis.
1: Thank you so much. I'm so happy to be here.
0: When we're talking about food and research and children and action, there's been a lot of not good things coming out of the Trump administration recently. And I'm wondering if you could share a little bit about the ginormous cuts to food access and nutrition that have happened recently and why it is bad. I mean, it's obvious that it's bad, but let's hear more details on facts on why it's bad.
1: Yes. Well, you know, food insecurity was already a big problem in our country. And unfortunately, the cuts that were made to the Supplemental Nutrition Assistance Program, commonly referred to as SNAP, in last year's budget reconciliation bill really has made the situation much worse. That bill made big cuts to the SNAP program, and now there are a lot of families that are feeling that hardship. They're having a harder time covering the cost of food at home, and that is going to have a negative impact on childhood food security. And that's something that we're really worried about.
0: And what happened with the cuts? How many people are impacted, you know, overall? Like, can you give us an idea of the scale of the cut?
1: Yes, well, the changes to the SNAP program are still rolling out, but already millions of people have lost access to their SNAP benefits, and you know, a lot of those people were children. And what I'm particularly concerned about is the impact that it has on schools, because children who receive SNAP benefits are then directly certified for free school meals. And so when kids lose access to SNAP, they're not just losing access to benefits that help them access food at home, but also their direct connection to free school meals.
0: Oh my gosh, what can be done about this?
1: Well, next week, one of the things that I'm excited to talk to you about here is FRAC, as a convener of the National Healthy School Meals for All Coalition, which is a group of 20 national organizations, including Moms Rising, that want to see nationwide free school meals for all. We as a coalition will be hosting a congressional briefing that really calls attention to the issue of childhood food insecurity happening in our country right now and encourages Congress to see free school meals for all as a real common sense solution for addressing the affordability challenges that a lot of families are facing right now and a way to address childhood hunger.
0: And it's so important. I agree with you. And one of the things that is important, I'm hearing you say free school lunch for all. And can you share a little bit with our listeners and our audience about why the for all part is so important?
1: Yes. So the idea of offering free school meals as just a standard part of the school day is something that has been around for decades, because this the system that we have of charging kids different prices, free, reduced priced, or paid for the same meals, hasn't really been working well for a long time. But during the pandemic, one of the things that came out of that situation is that we got to test out the idea of allowing schools to offer free school meals to all of their students for a little over 2 school years. And it was a really big success. And there were a lot of teachers and parents and kids and administrators and school nutrition professionals that realized this is the way to go, and they didn't want to go back to business as usual. And so since the pandemic, we've had 9 states that have passed free school meals for all policies, and they are really showing us like what this can look like. But we know that kids everywhere, regardless of what state they're in, really need access to healthy food to get the most out of their school day and really be set up for success. And so we think we need a nationwide free school meals for all policy to really support kids and make sure that they have everything that they need to succeed during the school day and beyond.
0: Yeah, it's so, so, so important. Why do you think Republicans are standing in the way, not only standing in the way, but actually cutting access to nutrition for kids? I mean, we see Democrats standing up for this every day. And we know that outside of the Beltway, outside of where we have the U.S. Capitol, that Democrats and Republicans actually all support access for kids to have healthy foods and to have school lunches. What in the world is the holdup? Like, why is this happening?
1: Well, I will say that this idea of offering free school meals to all students is something that has a lot of public support. Back in 2021, we did a nationwide public opinion poll, and it found that 63% of voters supported offering free meals to all kids. And that was several years ago. Since then, a lot of states have been able to do statewide polling, and they have found public support numbers in the 70% range, even in the 80% range. And that is across, different demographics. So there's a lot of support for this, and I think there's currently a disconnect between the public support and the political will for it. And so that is what this briefing next week is about, and what so much of our work is about, which is calling attention to the idea that hungry children aren't good for anybody. Like, that is not a recipe for success. It's going to hurt the future of our country in so many different ways. And there is strong public support for at least one way to address it, and that is to make sure that kids have access to a healthy school breakfast and a healthy school lunch every school day.
0: Yeah, it's so important. So, as we're in this time where, costs are going up, where people are feeling the stretch of trying to afford the groceries when you go to check out. I mean, even coffee is up 30%. But I know that in my house, the grocery bill is jaw-droppingly high right now compared to even what it was last year. Do you have advice for parents in terms of how they can get involved in the long term?
1: Well, I agree with you that just so many people are feeling the squeeze right now, and just feeling that affording the very basics in life are becoming out of reach. And, I hope that all families that are eligible are taking advantage of the federal nutrition programs that we have out there, like SNAP benefits, like school meals. Maybe their kids are going to an after-school program that provides snacks or meals through the after-school nutrition programs. During the summer, I hope they're going to summer meal sites where meals are available for kids for free, taking advantage of the summer EBT program if they're eligible. And once they've exhausted all of the, possibilities with the federal nutrition programs, I hope they're seeking out charitable food programs, in their community to support them as well, because there are a lot of people struggling right now, and everybody should be looking for any support that is available to them. But what makes the call for free school meals for all so important is the fact that we know that the charitable food sector just cannot step in and replace SNAP benefits that so many people are losing right now, and just this really large problem of food insecurity in America right now. So we need the federal nutrition programs to really step up and expand and meet the need, because too many people are struggling right now.
0: Yeah, so many people are struggling, and it doesn't have to be this way. We're one of the wealthiest nations on the planet Earth. We're spending a ton on, wars that no one actually supports. And can you share some comparative spending data between nutrition programs and, other programs that we may not need?
1: Well, that's a really interesting question, and I don't have that at my fingertips, but I want to echo what you just said, in that we do not need to have hungry children or hungry people in our country. That is a political choice that we are allowing to exist right now. And there's just no need for it. And there are so many things that we can do to address it. This is not a problem without a known solution. We know the solution. We just need to act on it, and we need to call on Congress to really move forward the solutions that we know will work.
0: Yeah, I mean, it's such a big moment in history where there used to be bipartisan support for food access, and we've just seen that fall away. We also know from even Republican economic analysis that for every $1 in, for example, into SNAP, which is food stamps, you get back $1.83 in terms of economic sort of prosperity. So it's ridiculous to have these incredible cuts. Can you share a little bit more about what FRAC does and how people can get involved?
1: Yeah, so like you mentioned, I work for the Food Research and Action Center. We're a national anti-hunger organization that advocates on behalf of the federal nutrition programs, and that includes SNAP and WIC and school meals and several other programs. And we work in coalition with a lot of other partners, and what we want to see is the federal nutrition programs serving everybody who is eligible in an efficient and streamlined way, and helping to ensure that people who are struggling have access to nutritious food, and that we're really, keeping families and individuals, food secure, particularly now at this time where things just feel so unaffordable. And so the focus of our work is really calling on Congress and the administration to strengthen the federal nutrition programs and make them work as well for the people using them as possible.
0: Yeah, it's so a big deal, so important. So if somebody's right now saying, "What? There's still hunger in America. What can they do? Should they pick up the phone? Should they write a letter? What should they do?"
1: Absolutely. I think that they should contact their member of Congress and tell them that they are concerned about the state of food insecurity in the US right now, and it doesn't need to be that way. And then they can ask their members to do, a whole host of things, restore the cuts to SNAP that were made, make sure that free school meals for all, free school meals are available to all students, regardless of household income. And other things that will increase our communal food security in this country. But calling members of Congress is just a key step that anybody can take, because it's really important that they hear from people that this is an issue that is top of mind, because it's incredibly important, but there's also a lot going on right now. And it's good to remind members of Congress that the issues of food and hunger are something that we really need them to focus on.
0: Yeah, for sure. For sure. For sure. So we only have a couple minutes left, but I'm wondering what gives you hope when you're dealing with food insecurity and hunger every day? And it doesn't have to be this way. It's a decision of where to put our funds, not if we have the funds. So what's bringing you hope?
1: That's a great question. And what gives me hope are the 9 states that have already passed free school meals for all policies, the additional states that have free breakfast for all policies right now, and then the many other states that have introduced legislation to bring free school meals to their states as well. States often show us like what works before change happens at the federal level. And free school meals for all policies in the states that have them are wildly popular, and they have dramatically increased participation in school meals, which is great because research shows us that school meals are the healthiest source of food for children. So I know that this is an idea that has traction. I know from public opinion polling that people across political parties support this, and I think it's just a matter of time before we get this policy everywhere. But it is going to take a tremendous amount of work from all of us to really tell federal policymakers how important this is and hold them accountable to passing it. And I want to encourage anybody to join our congressional briefing next week. It's virtual, so people can join from anywhere. And we're really proud to be featuring a mom that's affiliated with Moms Rising and a mother of 4 who has her children at a school where all students receive free school meals or are offered free school meals. And we can't wait to hear her story.
0: It's so important to hear our stories, to share our stories. That's something that a lot of people don't realize. Your story is so powerful. If you're at a school where you have free school lunches for all, that's important. If you're at a school where that's not happening, that's important. We need to hear all sides of what's happening and then work together to make sure we have policy that respects and reflects our kids, our families, and who we are as a nation. And that is so important. Thank you for including Moms Rising in that. In closing, what is keeping you going? We have 10 seconds.
1: What is keeping me going? I will say, never underestimate what moms can accomplish. And, we can get a lot done for our kids and a lot done for our country right now.
0: Agree, 100% agree. Thank you so much for being on. Thank you, thank you, thank you for all you do.
1: Thank you. Take care.
0: Thank you. We're going to take a quick break. Don't go away. Next up, we're talking with an author of a new best-selling breakthrough book. You want to hear this one? We'll be back in just a moment. Welcome back to Breaking Through with me, Kristen Rau Finkbeiner, powered by Moms Rising. I'm really excited that we have a nation-lifting author on with us today with a new book out called Ordinary People, Extraordinary Times: How to Reclaim Your Power, Fight for Freedom, and Reimagine Democracy. We have Skye Perryman. Welcome, Skye.
2: Thank you for having me. And here's the book.
0: Oh, I love it. Ooh, I love the
2: Yeah.
0: color. Red, white, and blue. So, speaking of which, What is the book about? We're hearing that you're talking about the greatest threats to democracy. What are they?
2: Yeah, so this book is actually there is information about the threats for democracy, but this book is answering the question that we know everyone is asking. I get it all the time. I know you get it all the time, which is, what can I do? For people who are wanting to know what they can do to make changes in their community, to make changes to our country, to fight for our democracy and for a better future. Lots of folks want to be engaged, but sometimes we're just kind of lost about what to do because of all of the exhaustion, the outrage by outrage, every day by the minute. And so this book, which came out, it's an audio, it's an ebook, and it's in paperback. We didn't put it in hardback because it's not a book to be admired. It's a book to be used and marked up and, put in your backpack as you're going around, is a guide for all of us. And there's 7 steps of things that you can do, lots of checklists, and then many resources. And we lift up partners like you at Moms Rising and so many other groups that, like, they're just waiting for folks to get in and get engaged.
0: And I love it. One of the things I love about your book, and there are many things I love about your book, is that it argues that one of the biggest threats to democracy isn't disagreement, it's disengagement. And can you share a little bit about what that means and why it's important right now?
2: Absolutely. I mean, look, in the last presidential election, which, clearly was a significant one given the realities that we're all living in right now, if you put on a ballot Donald Trump, Kamala Harris, and did not vote wins that election. There were more people in the last election that did not vote than people that voted for either candidate. And so I understand that because people are frustrated. And for many folks, our system and our country and our democracy has not been delivering for them. So there is a real temptation to disengage. And then you have all these factors out there telling you to get disengaged. I mean, the president wants you to believe you have no power. All these movements want you to believe that it doesn't matter what you can do. And so as a result of that, we have disengagement. And some of it is disengagement because of exhaustion, because of intentional terrorizing that people are. Or that this political movement the president's part of is engaged in. And so this is a book about kind of reclaiming your own power and being able to navigate an environment that's really difficult. And it's a guide for all of us. It meets you where you are. How this book interrelates with your life will be different depending on who you are and what your circumstances are. But we've got to get engaged, and people want to. They often are just asking, how do I do it? The other thing the book does, though, which you've always been, I think, such a champion of, is this notion that we're hopelessly polarized as a nation is something that the president and his movement wants you to believe. Sometimes it's something I feel like the mainstream media may want everyone to believe because it just sounds, something to say, but it's actually not, in fact, true. And when we look at issues, the vast majority of people agree on the vast majority of things. And so the book also really helps us interrogate, has steps for how we can break down the polarization that does exist, how we can protect ourselves in doing that, so we're setting some healthy boundaries, but also ways to interrogate this notion that we're hopelessly polarized. And that's that chapter, fourth step called Practice Tailgate Accountability, about how we can build bridges across difference, right? And have some fun maybe while doing it.
0: I love that. Practice tailgate accountability. What a great book. I do agree with you. You know, Hannah Arendt, the famous philosopher, once famously said that the problem with American politics isn't that we have disagreement, it's that we stop talking at the point of disagreement, which is when true dialogue really begins. And I agree with you. It's a political tactic by the MAGA Republicans to get us to stop talking to each other. When you look at the polling, we actually agree on basic things like Democrats, Republicans, independents, libertarians, anybody agrees that we need access to health care when we get sick. 86% of Trump supporters want paid family medical leave when a new baby arrives or a serious health crisis strikes. Like, these policies are polarizing inside the Beltway with members of Congress and Donald Trump. MAGA members of Congress and Donald Trump really putting up walls to conversation. But actually, real people outside of the Beltway agree often more than they disagree. So I totally am with you that those tailgate conversations are important. Sometimes they're a little scary, you know, because you can go some wild kind of walls up that you have to get through. Do you have tips on how to get through those walls that are up?
2: Absolutely. So that chapter has even tip sheets with phrases that you can use.
0: Ooh.
2: I want you to focus on, first of all, you focus on the person, not the politics, because when you first are getting to know somebody, especially, I use an example of like if you're tailgating with them, but this could be at the gym or anywhere else, you're getting to know who they are. And often we build these bonds with each other and then we realize, oh, on political things, we see things a bit differently. And then that can break things down. So we focus on really getting to know the person. And then you focus on when you're having these tough conversations, trying to be heard and to hear them, as opposed to trying to change everybody's mind. Like this isn't, some cable television show where you're debating, in front of the nation or something. Really hearing people, and being heard yourself and melting the ice, right? So that it's maybe you disagree, but you can get to where you see the other person's humanity. That's really important because when you're dealing with an overreach like this administration, they want you to deny people's humanity. They want you to
0: Yes.
2: not care about people that are different than you, and that is not right. So this really challenges us. There's statements you can use where you say, like, I understand what you're fearing. I can understand why you're concerned about that, but really listening and being empathetic. And then the chapter contains really good tips too on setting some boundaries, because just because we are not hopelessly polarized and we need to open our minds and hearts to people who are different than us and we can find some real bonds in that and change the world. There are sometimes people who operate from a place of hatred, who are going to deny your very existence, are going to deny the rights of people in your community, believe that you're terrible because you were born in a different country or that you're garbage. I mean, that kind of hateful behavior. We got a short amount of time as people on this planet. So the book also encourages folks at that point to really understand you can set some boundaries and just not have to participate when you're with people that are not really operating in good faith. But there's a lot of well-meaning people out in the world that may have received bad information, that may have different views than you do for good reasons. And those folks, I think we want to hear from, we want to open our hearts to, we want to build bonds. And what we're seeing in this moment is that people from all different political and ideological backgrounds are coming together to push back against the attacks on their neighbors. You saw that in Minneapolis. We've seen that in a range of places. And that's really the opportunity for this moment.
0: So important. What other opportunities do you see in this moment? I mean, there's so much going on, and I love the way you're talking about re-engaging, staying engaged, don't give up, don't get burned out. So what are opportunities in this moment when burnout is so high because the headlines are just consistently terrifying and, really kind of don't make you want to stand up and speak out and take action?
2: Yeah, so the book talks about that. In fact, the second step is called Achieve Information Sobriety, and it's all about how we need to take control of our media environment. You don't need to have to be watching some outrage by outrage unfolding. I mean, my team of lawyers at Democracy Forward, we've got to do that because we got to get into court to protect your rights. But unless you're filing those lawsuits, you can set some boundaries for yourself. Be mindful about the type of media you're consuming. So there's a lot of steps there that counts as fighting for our democracy, is actually just being really mindful of your media environment. So we have those there. But burnout is really important to understand because this is a political movement that wants to make you burnt out. They want to make you so exhausted that you doubt that you can do anything or that you're disengaged. And so the book deals with a lot of steps and tricks to overcome that burnout. First, we say when you are tired, you got to rest, but don't quit. But don't be afraid of saying, I'm burnt out, I'm tired, I need to rest. And that is, one piece of what we want people to do. We also want people to understand fear and courage and joy and not have shame around being afraid. Like, this is a really scary time, and don't have shame around being exhausted, but we get to choose what we do in response to that fear, to this environment. And so we can practice courage every single day with small steps in our communities. We can get engaged, and we can sometimes, those are small steps that end up being really big things when they're combined with others. This is also an opportunity, though, to really think about the future we want to build, because things are falling apart. The institutions are cracking at the seams. And so this isn't about rebuilding a democracy. It is about reimagining a democracy, a society that truly serves and works for all people, a society that people will want to be engaged in protecting. And so there are tips in the books to do that. And consistent with Moms Rising. I mean, I'll just say we suggest throughout the book things you can do with young people if you are a parent or if you're an adult that has a relationship with a young person. There's lots of ways for young folks to get engaged too. And this is really a multi-generational effort right now.
0: It's such a multi-generational effort. Now, you've spent years organizing, litigating, hello, and defending democratic institutions. And what is a moment from that work that taught you the most about leadership and shaped how you are thinking about this book and your work overall?
2: Yeah, I mean, look, the work that we do, which can seem very, it's in the halls of power, it's in these courts across the country, we're winning these big court orders. And just I'll say this morning, our team represented, alongside the Public Rights Project, represented the city of Denver and amazing civil rights organizations, LULAC and UNIDOS and Common Cause, and suing to block ICE at the polls. So, I mean, this is really work that comes out on the headlines that people consider significant. But what we've seen in our work is that it's actually people in their communities doing the work every single day that are making the biggest difference. These cases that get filed that seem so big and, movement building, these cases are filed by ordinary people and they're filed by organizations and they're filed by networks of people that are taking steps in their day-to-day lives. And so the lesson I've learned is that it isn't the courts or any institution that's going to come out and save us or get us to a new place. It is going to be the people, and it's going to be ordinary people showing the way. And that's why this book is all about how we can reclaim our power as ordinary people and do the work to fight for our democracy, because it is going to require that. And of course, we're so grateful for the partnership that we have with Moms Rising, because you all really equip people to, from the circumstances that they are in, to engage in these really important ways.
0: We try, and we love you and what you're doing. What's your advice to people? We don't have much time left, but other than buy your book, which they should, let's say the name of your book again, and where can they get it? So, Ordinary People, Extraordinary Times, How to Reclaim Your Power, Fight for Freedom, and Reimagine Democracy. So, that's our first advice. Get the book. After that, what's your advice?
2: Look, find a way to engage. Now, first of all, if you are tired or burnt out, I want you to rest, but we need to rest with the idea of how we can get replenished to get back in, because you are too important and your community is too important for you to be on the sidelines. And we've got to fight for ourselves here. This isn't just about our country. It is about that, but it's also about the rights that we and the future that we all deserve together. And so one is to, understand, manage that burnout. The book has a lot of tips there. But second, right now we have elections coming up. And the book is very clear, and I'm very clear in my work, that these are not problems that are going to be solved in one election. But we have to focus on what we can do. And one of those things right now is to make sure you are registered to vote. Do not assume that just because you voted last time, you're on the rolls. Go to vote411.org. That's a League of Women Voters resource. Check your registration. Keep checking it. Talk to your community members. Make sure people in your family are ready to go. Make a plan for how you're going to go vote and how you're going to bring people with you. So we want you doing that. But then between election cycles, there is so much that needs to be done. And so we want you to take action in your community. We want you to get familiar with what's happening in your community and plug in the ways you can. And we want you to take care of yourself. All that's in the book. You can buy it anywhere that books are sold. And it's already made the bestsellers list in New York Times and the USA Today, because so many people are interested in what they can do in this moment. So yeah, let's get it and get to work.
0: I love hearing that it's already on the bestsellers list. Skye Perryman, again, Ordinary People, Extraordinary Times, How to Reclaim Your Power, Fight for Freedom, and Reimagine Democracy. Get the book. Don't get burned out. Be inspired. Continue taking action after you take a rest if you need one. And don't give up on democracy. Thank you so much, Skye Perryman.
2: Thank you.
0: Well, that's it for our show today. Thanks so much for tuning in as we tackle the top topics facing our nation in a way that requires the most boring disclaimer in the history of the planet Earth. Here goes. Views expressed on this show are those of the individual speakers and should not be attributed to Moms Rising, to this station, or to any news or social media service that may disseminate a recording of this show to the public or to any segment of the public. Boom! We'll catch you next week.

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2: Recorded live from the Cornfield Resistance, where...
4: Who knows what evil lurks in the hearts of men?
2: We do, because we're the professional left with Drift Glass and Blue Gal.
3: As you were driving me to work today, Drift Glass, we were batting ideas for this episode back and forth, like we do.
2: Like we do.
3: And we're going to cover some of that. As usual, Drift Glass is slightly more dour than I am.
2: You know, and not to be too morbid about it. I mean, I'm skeptical and feeling dour. But the barrage of Trump news these days, talking about what is happening with the national government of Trump and the Republicans, is like counting casualties after a natural disaster. You know, like a major hurricane or an earthquake, where initial reports are that it's very bad, but the reporter cautions that it's expected to be much worse once rescue and recovery teams get in there and start pulling survivors and bodies out of the wreckage and assessing the damage.
3: There's nothing covered that shall not be revealed, Drift Glass.
2: Yeah, well, given enough time, I believe that's true.
3: Trump and the Republican Party are the disaster, but rather than being over in a matter of minutes or hours or days, this disaster has been ongoing for 2 years now, and really 10 years, and it won't be over for at least another 2 years. Plus, it is a disaster piled on top of decades worth of other Republican disasters, none of which have been properly addressed because, even when they're in the minority, Republicans will bend every effort and tell any lie to stop Democrats from cleaning up Republican disasters, undoing toxic Republican policies, and just generally governing.
2: Yeah, that's something that Digby noted way back in 2005-06 thereabouts, that they just don't view Democrats as legitimate. And therefore, Democrats should not be allowed to govern, period, whatever it takes. And since the burn-it-all-down party currently controls every lever of power in the federal government, and since they've cowed pretty much the entire legacy media, our metaphorical rescue and recovery teams can't even get there in there and assess the scale of the disaster the Republicans are leaving behind them. We can take guesses. We can pay as much attention as we humanly can. But the Republican war on liberal democracy is so vast, so well-funded, and so shielded from public notice by their huge propaganda machine that just accurately accounting for everything they've fucked up could take years.
3: But when Democratic rescue and recovery teams finally get into a position where they can look deeply into all the horrors the GOP has created and begin to throw sand into the gears of their smashing machine, we won't have years. We'll probably barely have days or weeks. Republican traitors will contest every election result they don't like as rigged and corrupt. And they already have an army of reprogrammable bigots ready and willing, in some cases violently, to disrupt the proceedings, to storm state houses, to make their Brooks Brothers riots in Florida in 2000 look like a well-mannered square dance.
2: Yeah. And once in control of any branch of government, expect opposition and sabotage from the Republican rear guard to look like the fight over Obamacare, except it'll be a fight over every goddamn thing. There'll be hundreds of Republican inflicted wounds on our democracy, everything from food safety to the rampant corruption to Iran to the Epstein files and the GOP's concentration camps. However, even though it sounds counterintuitive, we strongly suggest that Democrats resist the impulse to try to fix everything at once and instead meditate on how we got here in the first place and how we can stop this from ever happening again. As weird as it sounds, that means proceeding slowly with a single, clear purpose.
5: You'll not be a conquered people, Mr. Hunter. You will be citizens. Return to the laws and the guarantees of rights of the Constitution.
6: Which now extinguishes slavery. And with it, our economy. All our laws will be determined by a Congress of vengeful Yankees. All our rights will be subject to a Supreme Court, benched by bloody Republican radicals. All our traditions will be obliterated. We won't know ourselves anymore.
7: We ain't here to discuss Reconstruction. We have no legal basis for that discussion, but I don't want to deal falsely. The northern states will ratify, most of them. As I figure, it remains for two of the southern states to do the same, even after all are readmitted. And I've been working on that.
6: Tennessee and Louisiana.
7: Arkansas, too, most likely. It'll be ratified. Slavery, sir, it's done.
3: This is the mentality we are dealing with. Confederates built their identity, their religion, their politics, and their economy around slavery. If you've never read it, we highly recommend you take a look at the so-called cornerstone speech by Confederate Vice President Alexander Stevens. Even after it was clear that they were beaten, they were still suing for peace. And that was him we just heard being portrayed brilliantly by Jackie Earl Haley in the movie Lincoln. Stevens declared that the cornerstone of the new Confederate government rested, quote, upon the great truth that the Negro is not equal to the white man, that slavery, subordination to the superior race, is his natural and normal condition, unquote. He stated that this was the way God had ordained it, and that the Confederacy was the first government in history explicitly founded upon the physical, philosophical, and moral truth of white supremacy. Mm-hmm. So don't let anyone tell you that the war between the states was about states' rights.
2: The War of Northern Aggression, Blue Guy? No. You mean the War of Northern Aggression?
3: The Cornerstone Speech puts the lie to that right away.
2: Clearly.
3: It was about slavery and white supremacy.
2: Yeah. Jefferson Davis said very much the same thing in his inaugural address.
3: Inaugural, yeah.
2: The Articles of Secession, almost all of them said slavery is the reason we're leaving. So people who try to sell you some different story are lying to you, or they've been lied to so long they don't even care anymore, don't know any different. And isn't it a goddamn shame that Grant and Sherman didn't have access to tactical nukes so they could have cauterized that original American sin once and for all? But that's not what happened. Instead, Reconstruction began as Lincoln had intended, as a political institution that would reintegrate the South back into the Union, but would safeguard the newly won rights of Black Americans with Union firepower. And if Lincoln had survived, who knows what would have happened.
3: But in the end, Reconstruction failed because the traitors who had started the Civil War were never really defeated politically or socially. Yes, the Confederacy lost on the battlefield and slavery was abolished, and Black Americans briefly gained voting rights and representation. But white Southern elites, aided by terrorist groups like the Ku Klux Klan, waged a relentless campaign of violence and intimidation to regain power. Meanwhile, many Northern politicians and voters lost interest in enforcing Reconstruction once the war receded into memory and other political issues took center stage. Also, they really weren't interested in protecting Black people.
2: No. War's over. A lot of people died. Let's just move on to conquering the West and gold and all that good stuff, industrialization. Now, the federal government had the power to protect freedmen's rights, but not the will to do so indefinitely. So by the 1870s, a growing number of Northern voters were just tired of spending money and political capital on the South. The disputed election of 1876 effectively ended Reconstruction when federal troops were withdrawn from the former Confederate states in exchange for resolving the election crisis. And once those troops left, the last meaningful protection for Black voting rights and civil rights disappeared.
3: In the end, Reconstruction failed because it tried to build a multiracial democracy without sustaining the political commitment needed to defend it. The constitutional amendments survived, but the federal government abandoned their enforcement. So white supremacist governments quickly reasserted control, ushering in nearly a century of Jim Crow segregation, voter suppression, and racial terror. In that sense, Reconstruction didn't fail because its goals were impossible. It failed because too many people on one side decided the fight to achieve them was no longer worth continuing. And too many people on the other side were willing to hold out until the federal government got tired and went home.
2: Yep. And now we're going to jump from the 1860s and 70s to 1945. In his May 1st, 1945 speech to Congress following the Yalta Conference, President Franklin Delano Roosevelt repeatedly stressed the need for the unconditional surrender of both Germany and Japan.
8: We will not desist for one moment until unconditional surrender. You know, I've always felt that common sense prevails in the long run, quiet overnight thinking. I think that's true in Germany, just as much as it is here. The German people, as well as the German soldiers, must realize that the sooner they give up and surrender, surrender by groups or by individuals, the sooner their present agony will be over. They must realize that only with complete surrender can they begin to reestablish themselves as people whom the world might accept as decent neighbors.
2: Nothing short of that would do. And when Germany was well and truly beaten, and General Jodl was trying to stall for time and haggle for better terms, Eisenhower would have none of it. He rejected it completely. The Allies were very blunt about it. The Germans could either accept complete capitulation to the Allies, or the Allies would go right on bombing Germany until there was nothing left.
3: And this was done for a very specific reason. Roosevelt and the Allies believed that one of the fatal mistakes after World War I was allowing Germans to believe that they had been betrayed rather than defeated.
2: Mm-hmm.
3: Does that remind you of anyone?
9: The war with Ukraine is an example. We are thousands of miles away, separated by a giant ocean. It's a war that should have never started, and it wouldn't have started if the 2020 U.S. presidential election weren't rigged. It was a rigged election. Everybody now knows that. They found out. People will soon be prosecuted for what they did. It's probably breaking news, but it should be. It was a rigged election. Can't have rigged elections.
3: That was Trump at the World Economic Forum in January of this year, repeating the same lie he had already repeated hundreds of times. And you know what? According to a June 2026 YouGov poll, 50% of Republicans stated they believe the 2020 election was rigged. A Monmouth University poll found that 68% of Republicans believe Joe Biden won the 2020 election due to voter fraud. And a Reuters Ipsos poll indicated that 63% of Republicans view the 2020 election as having been rigged.
2: So what does this show us? It shows us that Republicans feed off of dozens of their own versions of the Nazis' stabbed in the back myth. Could be birtherism, immigrants stole all their jobs and all their houses, death panels, Benghazi. The list is endless. And election denialism is arguably the most lingering and toxic of their lies because it is a direct assault on American democracy, which is why in World War II, the Allies insisted on the unconditional surrender of the Germans, occupation, and an unmistakable military collapse. It was to make the reality of defeat impossible to deny so that in a few years, another festering stab-in-the-back myth could not bring another fascist madman to power.
3: And that is exactly the bargain Trump offered Republican voters in 2016, that it wasn't their fault that they'd voted for Bush twice and cheered on his war and his torture regime. Not at all. They had been bamboozled. They'd been stabbed in the back by the Republican establishment, and Trump was offering them a way out that would avoid the pain of self-reflection and accountability. And don't forget that Republican establishment wanted them to vote for Jeb Bush.
2: Yes. Yes. Jeb, of all Jeb. People.
3: Exclamation point. I think that was Tim Miller's idea, the exclamation point. Yeah. Well, you may ask, if Republicans had fucked their own voters over so badly, why didn't they just switch parties and vote for the party that hadn't fucked them over, Driftglass?
2: Yes, why did they do that? Oh, you sweet summer child. The only things that outweigh a Republican voter's fear of accountability is their racism and their misogyny and their homophobia and their xenophobia, bottomless contempt for anyone on the left, and their willingness to believe in any conspiracy theory that allows them to keep believing in their racism and their misogyny and their homophobia and xenophobia and their bottomless contempt for everyone anyone on the left, to keep all those hatreds intact. Any conspiracy theory that will bind them together and keep them intact is okay with them, is good with them. Remember, Barack Obama was about as far from a reactionary lefty as you were ever going to find. A team of sensible centrist scientists working in their lab around the clock for over a decade could not have built a more flawlessly sensible centrist candidate than Barack Obama. He was everything the New York fucking Times, sorry, Blue Gal, I keep mispronouncing that newspaper, the New York fucking Times editorial board and op-ed page writers ever dreamed of. And his election caused the Republican Party base to finally and irrevocably lose their goddamn minds. And why, Blue Gal? And why?
3: I know the answer to that one, Driftglass. Racism.
2: Yep.
3: Pure and simple. He was everything the reprogrammable meatbags on the right had been trained to hate. He's black, he's a Democrat, and he's from a big blue city. For more on this not very late breaking story, we go back to August of 2008 to the 2008 Democratic National Convention, which you will remember was held from August 25th to August 28th. I'm sure you all have that written down in your notebook somewhere. This was in 2008 in Denver, Colorado. Specifically, the big Democratic Convention roundup panel on the long since defunct Charlie Rose Show. And we're not going to get into why Charlie Rose Show is defunct, but all know why.
2: Mm-hmm.
3: But panelists Ronald Walters and David Brooks were both mystified as to why Barack Obama wasn't doing better and getting a big convention bump.
2: Yeah, very, very mysterious stuff. This is Walters, quote, "I cannot understand why the press keeps insisting that Barack Obama is not being specific. I went over the 100 plus speeches he has given since 2007, and there are dozens of specific policy recommendations covering every major issue," unquote. And this is David Brooks. Quote, "I think there's no doubt that Barack Obama is much more specific than John McCain. If this were about issues, Obama would be winning by 15 points. The mystery is why he's not." Unquote.
3: It's a mystery to
2: David
3: Brooks.
2: It's a great big
3: Brooks.
2: Mystery and continues to be a mystery to this very day.
3: Yeah, yeah.
2: Cannot quite understand it. No, David Brooks, it was absolutely not a mystery at all. We realize this was during the before time that we're not supposed to speak about, but it directly affects what happened since and why we are in such trouble today.
3: Yeah. By 2008, it was blindingly obvious that the majority of the Republican base were racist.
2: Mm-hmm.
3: And the rest of the party were cool with that, because pandering to bigots is how Republicans win elections, folks. And yet they kept getting away with it because virtually the entire legacy media was dedicated to pretending that this wasn't so. And a whole lot of them remain dedicated to defending that lie to this day. They went along with the okey-doke that it was all really just economic anxiety or polarization, whatever the hell that means anymore. Anything to not call it racism. Advertisers don't like it when you call their customers racist.
2: No, it makes them mad. So Charlie Sykes made a big deal of this when he was the front man for the Bulwark. You know, Democrats just went around calling everyone on the right, all of us conservatives, racist. And that's just not true. No, we said there that most of your party are racist and the rest of you are okay with that.
3: Yeah.
2: Which Charlie Sykes to this day has never denied. He's just angry at the left for calling Republicans
3: out racism. Right.
2: Because it hurts his tiny, fragile little soul.
3: Yeah. And so the media blamed woke or BLM or critical race theory or Antifa or trans kids or communism for forcing otherwise decent, sensible citizens to vote for fascists over and over again. You know, they had to vote the communists
2: out. They had to. They had no choice. They just had no choice. It was a Flight 97 election, Blue Gal. They had no choice. They had to do it again and again and again and again and again.
3: Yeah. You know what, Drucklass? Another issue that would come up is if only the left wouldn't say fuck so much.
2: Exactly.
3: Because if our tone was more civil, then they'd vote for Democrats.
2: Yes, if only our tone was more civil. Of course, you know, to be fair, there were a few people, other than us dirty fucking hippies, who were out there telling the truth and shaming the devil. For example, there was this from The Guardian, August 24, 2008, quote, U.S. elections, why has Obama stalled? No one mentions race. On the eve of the Democrats' convention in Denver, Barack Obama finds himself struggling against a resurgent John McCain. Why isn't Obama doing better in the polls? There is one answer no one wants to hear. Paul Harris reports on how race has become the great unspoken issue in the campaign for the White House and why it may yet be the decisive factor, unquote.
3: And this is what happened when Michelle Norris and Connie Schultz showed up on the Charlie Rose Show, the defunct Charlie Rose Show, in late August of 2008. Michelle Norris said this, quote, "One thing we've only touched on lightly here is the issue of race. And the polling has shown that many of these voters, when they say, he's not patriotic enough, we just don't know who he is, we don't know what he really stands for. If you dig down a little deeper, there are suggestions that some of these issues are proxies for the issue of race," unquote. And Connie Schultz of the Cleveland Plain Dealer replied, quote, "It hurts me to say, as the child of working class people, what these people were saying. When I get email from these people, there ain't a lot of nuance. I think Michelle makes a very important point about race. I've been writing about this because I come from the working class, and I'm very troubled by some of the things I'm hearing from the working class about race. And I said, you got to go home and have the tough conversations with family members. They say, I will not vote for an African American. If they say it well, if they say it kindly, I think it's code when they say, well, we really don't know if he's a Muslim and we don't know if he's patriotic. That's all code for race. And for us to pretend that isn't happening is irresponsible for us in the media." Unquote. Thank you, Connie Schultz.
2: And that's the point. And that's the point. They knew. Everybody knew. They just wouldn't talk about it because of what it said about them and about this country. And this is the predicament we're in now. We are at war, but we don't want to admit that because it's both a Cold War and a Civil War. And if we admit that, and if we admit that we just might lose this war, that's to admit something very deeply unnerving about this country.
3: Yep.
2: That every single institution that was supposed to guard our democracy from homegrown tyrants, or at least sound the alarm if we were headed in that direction, not only failed completely in that basic duty, but in all too many cases were complicit in the rise of that tyranny.
3: For money.
2: For money. For money and ratings, and because, you know, they just are cowards.
3: Yeah.
2: They just go along with it.
3: Yep. Even more disturbing is that to face the problem head on means we have to come to terms with the fact that a staggering number of our fellow citizens are bigots and fascists, and that an even greater number of our fellow citizens don't give a shit either way. Because the problem is not just Trump and his minions, but tens of millions of our bigoted, ignorant fellow citizens who have been soaking in conservative lies for decades and who nominated Trump three times, voted for him three times, and elected him twice. The fact that the problem is the entire Republican Party and those flip-flopping centrists and conservative media and the legacy media all stand against us in this war is something we definitely don't want to admit, because the tools open to the Union in 1865 and the Allies in 1945

0: all the principles they swore they believed, principles they used to justify their appalling beliefs. They're concerned about the deficit to that, Drift Glass.
1: They're so important. The deficit is so important, little gal.
0: We're all cast aside without a second thought. All that is left is their racism and their seething hatred of anyone who isn't them. These twin pillars are the sunk cost of their identity, the things they would rather die than do without.
1: And you will recall from just a few episodes ago, this is a bit of a rerun, that Stuart Stevens flatly admitting, I was wrong about my own party. All the terrible things people said about the GOP, they all turned out to be true.
2: So, I mean, one thing that strikes me, you know, as a guy used to work in the Republican Party, Trump is laying the predicate for, I think, an acceptance of a far more center-left government than would have been, because you have an absence of a sane conservative alternative. And Trump has proven that every criticism about the Republican Party was right. Everything that you know, to the extreme that we were accused of, that, you know, we were a party that was racist, a party that was backward-looking, that a party that favored the rich, a party that really only focused on helping those who were like us, which meant helping us, like, you know, white folks. I argued against that for years, and I was wrong. It turns out that is exactly what the Republican Party is, and is very happy to be it.
1: Going forward, we need to think of every program Republicans have gutted and every monstrous policy they've enacted as bridges they have dynamited as they retreat. They and their legacy media enablers will use each of these metaphorical blown bridges as something to slow us down, because we have to stop and fix it. Except this time we cannot afford to slow down. Experts should be brought in who can perform the triage necessary to keep this country from collapse, but our main focus must be on not allowing the guilty voters, the fascists they elected, or the complicit media to escape accountability again. Or else, in 5 or 10 years, we'll be right back where we are now, but much worse.
0: The Republican Party as an entity must be considered and spoken of as an enemy of the United States. And the media outlets that keep sane-washing the right and pumping out both sides do it propaganda must be treated as collaborators. And if I may add that we also mustn't get distracted by different kinds of divisions, because they will attempt to divide us. And you will remember, Driftglass, that Barack Obama was not for gay rights when he was elected. He was not for gay marriage when he was elected.
1: I'm sure. Well, I think the strategy was we have to keep quiet about it until the political opportunity arises when we can do something about it. But yeah, publicly, he was not in favor
0: of gay marriage. Publicly, he was not in favor of gay marriage.
1: No.
0: And the story goes that, you know, Biden went on Meet the Press and said something about gay marriage being, you know, something we ought to do. Kind of, he was out of turn, you know, talking about will and grace. And then the children, Barack Obama's daughters, that the story goes, convinced him that this was the right thing to do.
1: Yeah.
0: To fight for.
1: Yeah.
0: And so I think, and I'm speaking about this, I want to speak about this very straightforwardly about trans rights. Because I'm seeing a lot of people on social media dismiss Democratic candidates because they, quote unquote, threw trans people under the bus. Democratic candidates can be educated and convinced to support trans rights. Republicans, if you let them win, are going to destroy you.
1: Yes. If history holds one.
0: That's your choice.
1: If history holds one lesson for us.
0: Yeah.
1: From just take Roe versus Wade.
0: Yeah.
1: You know? Given the chance to destroy you, they will. You know, you're right. Democratic candidates are, by and large, in favor of trans rights.
0: Yeah.
1: Maybe not loudly. Maybe that's not their number one issue.
0: And maybe they need education, and this needs to be continued to be. We need more conversation about this.
1: But the party can be moved in this direction because so many of the people in the party are adamant about it, and they will move. Politicians will move. They will. They want to get in front of that goddamn parade, whatever direction it's heading in. But the other party is a fascist, white authoritarian, racist party, and has been for a very long time. And there is zero chance of anything but bad things happening if they continue to have any power at all over anything.

0: someone's lives. And
1: that all you need is two or three more Clarence Thomases on the court.
0: Yep.
1: And there goes gay marriage.
0: Yep. And, well, let's say two Clarences and one Alito.
1: There you go. Know? Well, yeah. I'm just saying that, you know, you think you can't lose rights that you already have. Look at Roe v. Wade.
0: Yeah. Yeah. It's already gone. Voting Rights Act already gutted, you know, and Republicans were perfectly happy to keep renewing the Voting Rights Act until their base told them they wanted it gone enough with the election of Donald Trump that suddenly they don't give a shit about voter rights anymore.
1: Yeah.
0: Boom.
1: Yeah.
0: A principle that they said they believed in gone like a fart in a firestorm because they don't believe in any of these things. They believe,
1: in white supremacy, and straight men supremacy
0: and power and that power means the power to suppress, exile, deport, or destroy anyone who stands in their way. Right. They do not believe in democracy. They
1: certainly
0: think
1: they won't build concentration camps for trans people? No. You think they won't?
0: Mm-hmm.
1: Really? Sweet summer child.
0: Yeah. Wake the fuck up.
1: Wake the fuck up. And I'm not saying that we don't need to push Democratic candidates to do better.
0: Mm-hmm.
1: But if you think you're going to stay home, or not vote Democrat and let a Republican win anywhere, you're flushing your own rights down the toilet.
0: I would suggest you go just look up Darren Bailey, what Darren Bailey believes.
1: Yeah.
0: And then
1: come
0: back and tell me about the difference between Darren Bailey and
1: letting
0: Pritzker.
1: Darren Bailey is not going to win. But
0: no.
1: But letting a Darren Bailey win means you're going to have creationism taught in the public schools.
0: Yeah. Books banned, creationism and history just fed through the shredder. And that's how they win. They destroy history as it actually happened, replace it with a nostalgia for a white supremacist past that did exist and was horrible to everyone who wasn't white, straight, and male.
1: No.
0: And
1: Darren Bailey says that slaves were treated well in the Confederacy.
0: Were treated well. Anyway.
1: Anyway, all this, you know, oh, look, so-and-so, some Democrats throwing trans people under the bus. Educate that person. But don't throw up, and again, I think some of this is bots.
0: Also,
1: but that is a division thing of dividing the left between people who are only going to take, you know, one position only or have one issue only.
0: Mm-hmm.
1: And letting the camps be built, folks.
0: Yeah.
1: And since we won't be getting a liberal media anytime soon, it will fall to all of us and to our elected representatives to do the job that a liberal media would be doing. And on this one subject, our side does need to learn something. Hate to say it, but does need to learn something from Donald Trump.
2: Media is fake. And frankly, if I didn't have social media, I'd have no way of getting out my voice.
3: Do you know what you told me a long time ago when I asked why you keep saying fake? Media.
2: Yeah.
3: You said to me, I say that because I need to discredit you so that when you say negative things about me, no one will believe
2: you. I don't have to discredit you.
3: But that's what
2: you've
3: told
2: discredited
3: me.
0: You know, it's not that Trump calls anyone who questions him fake news or stupid or piggy or traitors. It's that he does it constantly and automatically. Repetition, repetition, repetition. And this is a tactic which people on our side with the biggest megaphones need to adopt immediately, which has the additional virtue of being true. Fox News is fascist propaganda. Republicans in Congress are pedophile protectors. Both sides do it. Journalists are fascist collaborators. Republican voters are bigots and Putin's useful idiots. Over and over and over again, loudly and bluntly and without any feeling that you need to justify it or qualify it. Stop being liberals like that.
1: Yep.
0: Be clear and blunt and know that you are on the side of the angels when you do it.
1: Yeah, it's not an academic debate.
0: No. No. Well, you know, you don't need to footnote every goddamn thing you say.
1: Right, right, right. Simplify it. And then make it your constant message. This brings us to Margaret Sullivan's newsletter, quote, American Crisis, Can Journalism Save Democracy? From September 14th, that's yesterday, of this year. Short answer is yes, if journalism existed, which it does not, in numbers large enough to matter. This is her article, quote, Timothy Snyder, who wrote a book called On Tyranny, gets it. In general, the mainstream media does not. Here's what Snyder wrote recently. We are now 2 months from the American midterm elections, probably the most consequential since the 18th century. Given that the presidency is held by an oligarch who wishes to bring our republic to an end, a victory of the opposition is a prerequisite for the maintenance of the rule of law and anything resembling political democracy. The only thing that's not true about those two sentences is that we're even closer now than when he wrote them on Substack. We're 7 weeks out now, as of tomorrow, but otherwise the renowned historian nailed it. But if you were at reading, watching, or listening to most of the mainstream press, this is not the impression you would have. Take as a representative example a recent edition of the New York, and I'm going to insert fucking Times newsletter, known as The Morning.
0: Is that spelled with a U or just like morning?
1: No, it's morning, like in morning, get up in the morning.
0: Okay.
1: The Morning is like a review of the news, and it's very popular. It's a big newsletter. It's very well read, and it's very influential. I'll bet that many of the journalists at the most influential news organizations and their bosses are among the roughly 16 million subscribers. A few days ago, The Morning from the New York fucking Times went out to all those email box inboxes with this subject line: a midterm mess. The first line of the midterm section went like this: the midterm elections are already uncommonly chaotic.
0: Oh, no.
1: Oh, no. It's an unfortunate example of the persistent and widespread problems in political coverage today: false equivalency, both sidesing, and normalizing. Mm-hmm. And Driftglass and I take credit for the both sidesing.
0: Yeah, we've been on that beat now in our blogs for 21 years.
1: 20 years. After reciting some recent developments, the newsletter asks, with two question marks underscoring the apparent puzzlement, what is happening?
0: What's happening? What's happening?
1: Oh my God. The answer lies partly in our increasingly polarized approach to elections.
0: Yeah. I got to throw up in my mouth a little bit.
1: I know. So. There's only two major political parties. It's going to be polarized. Mm-hmm. It goes on. Readers, when you encounter the word polarized, your antenna for both sidesing should shoot up. I'm so glad she wrote that. That's
0: yeah,
1: really
0: me
1: good.
0: Too. Me too.
1: The general idea is something like this. Things are so divided. It's nobody's fault, really. Good arguments on both sides. Mm-hmm. The next few sentences in this New York Times, New York fucking Times newsletter deliver on that. Quote, Trump claims elections are rigged against Republicans, both to rationalize his own defeat by Joe Biden in 2020 and now to impose new rules before a midterm contest that may not go his way. Well, gee, that's just something he's doing, I guess. And there are some reasons for suspicion. Russia and China have tried to influence our elections.
0: Okay.
1: Polls keep missing the mark and screw-ups aren't totally unheard of. Many Americans remember 2000 when Florida's voting machines failed to tabulate tens of thousands of ballots.
0: It's just a thing that happened, Luke Gale. It's just a thing that happened.
1: No mention of Bush v. Gore at all.
0: Nope. Nope.
1: Nope. The piece then duly notes that widespread cheating is a fiction and that there's no evidence that such fraud has affected any election outcome. Well, Bush v. Gore.
0: Yeah. Yep.
1: Affected the outcome. You fuckers. Considering the influence of the Times, this is, again, that newsletter. Considering the influence of the Times and the way it affects coverage elsewhere, this is simply not good enough.
0: You know what that reminds me of, Blue Gal? Something Connie Schultz wrote 18
1: yeah.
0: years ago.
1: Mm-hmm.
0: 18 fucking years ago.
1: Failing as a media. Yes.
0: Yeah. Yeah. And they're still failing. And it's the same goddamn newspaper.
1: Yeah.
0: It's just fail, fail, fail, fail. The article continues. Quote, other examples abound. The media in general covered Trump's claim in last week's midterm convention, a spottily attended two-day rally in Dallas, that he'd give $5,000 to every American after the midterms with far too much credulity, particularly in the headlines. And then she goes on to list just, you know, I don't know, eight or nine newspapers, major newspapers, all of which said, yeah, he said he's going to do it, but who knows? It's just
1: Trump promises $5,000 to voters if we win. Yeah, yeah, I mean, that's the headline. Not crazy old man makes crazy statement.
0: What are we now? Remember, kids, simplify. Every news outlet that continues to both sides, the left and the right, is a fascist collaborator, period.
1: By now, you may or may not have heard about a racist pig named Beau French, who is running for railroad commissioner in Texas. This is from HuffPo. Quote, Texas GOP sighs, shrugs, as candidate fundraises off unapologetic racism. Now, I got to give it to HuffPo. That's how you write a headline.
0: Yeah, exactly. And that's why it's the HuffPo, not the New York Times.
1: Right. New York fucking time.
0: Yep.
1: The race for a relatively obscure statewide office in Texas is gaining national attention after Republican nominee Beau French published a blatantly racist take on the crowd at a University of Texas football game, only to triple down on it amid only tepid pushback from GOP leadership. French, the Republican nominee for Texas Railroad Commissioner, kicked off the controversy this weekend by sharing a photo of a group of what appear to be South Asian, meaning Asian Indian, University of Texas students cheering for the Longhorns on Saturday. In the same way HR departments get taken over, then exclusively hire in group, University of Texas seems to be prioritizing the same way, he wrote.
0: Mm-hmm.
1: The post went relatively unnoticed, perhaps emboldening French to double then triple down and ultimately using it as a fundraiser. A day later, French shared a different photo of non-white University of Texas students celebrating at the stadium. I heard UT graduation this year looked like this. I didn't believe it. The problem is now obviously far worse than anyone imagined, he wrote. In a separate post using the same photo, he later added, like body cams exposed criminals, social media is exposing how many Americans have been displaced by foreigners. It's everywhere and far worse than any of us could imagine, unquote.
0: Once again, let's all take a moment and imagine what this country would be like if Grant and Sherman had access to tactical nuclear weapons.
1: Driftglass likes to fantasize about the problem is a lot of Africans would have been killed at that
0: point. I'm aware of that. And, I'm speaking metaphorically, but an overwhelming weapon that would wipe out white supremacists entirely from the South. That would be the Union
1: Instead,
0: Army.
1: They moved west and that strip of Republicans from North Dakota to Texas is the former Confederacy.
0: Yep. Now, what brought this story to national attention is not the fact that an out-and-out proud bigot is running for something in Texas as a Republican. That is not a secret. Hell, that's practically a prerequisite. What brought it to national attention was a few Republican dinosaurs dragging themselves off the ash heap of history long enough to squeeze out a few crocodile tears and put their fake shock and sorrow on the public record. This is from the same Huffington Post article, quote, this is the Republican nominee for statewide office. Incumbent Senator John Cornyn, R. Texas, remarked. Are other Republican elected officials going to condemn the intolerance and racism or look the other way while it becomes normalized?
1: Normalized?
0: Oh, no. This is how great political parties self-destruct. Sad. Big John says it's sad, unquote. Hey, Johnny boy, your great political party began self-destructing about 60 years ago. So it's a little late to mourn it now. And I got to say, it's fucking hilarious to hear John Cornyn, who sucked up to the Republicans' bigot-in-chief hard enough.
4: I'll bet you could suck a golf ball through a garden hose.
0: Whining about intolerance and racism now.
1: Back to the article. Quote, French, Beau French, responded by saying Cornyn, who lost his primary to Ken Paxton, isn't a true Republican.
0: That's all you got to say.
1: Unquote.
0: Once you criticize your brother in bigotry, you're out the party. You're no longer Republican. You might as well just go work for the Bulwark.
1: The Wall Street fucking Journal, which, you know, I posited on Blue Sky that really any Murdoch outlet, it's a given. But... Mm-hmm. They characterized what Beau French said thusly, quote, Beau French, a candidate for Texas Railroad Commissioner, tests boundaries of political speech as both parties struggle to define what's off limits, unquote. Because you know, Driftglass, Beto O'Rourke said fuck once.
0: He did. I heard that one time. Just mentally compare that to the Huffington Post headline about... Yeah. Fundraising racism. Off of unapologetic racism.
1: Yeah.
0: So we have here sane washing Republican racism plus both sides. And we all know what that means, kids, don't we? That the Wall Street Journal is a fascist collaborator, period.
1: A racist fascist collaborator.
0: Well, yeah, yes. That's just a given. But we all kind of knew that, didn't we?
1: Yeah, we did.
0: And then there was Karl Rove saying...
1: Karl Rove, is he still alive?
0: Yeah, the ham himself, Turd Blossom himself. Karl Rove was saying that this was beyond the pale. And that for the first time in the 300 years since he'd left Transylvania, he would not be voting for the Republican in that race. The GOP's go-to smear merchant for decades, mm-hmm. who is widely rumored was behind the John McCain Had a Black Baby Whisper campaign that helped destroy McCain's candidacy in 2000, is suddenly getting all dainty about using racism to win elections.
1: They did push polling in South Carolina about John McCain having a black baby.
0: Yeah. Yeah. And also, there's no guarantee he'll cast his vote for the Democrat. I would give 3-1 odds he'll write in Lee Atwater and cackle all the way home. Yeah. And seeing as how we sort of eased our way into the news, in other news, from Raw Story, quote, President Donald Trump took to his Truth Social platform on Monday to throw fury at who? Karl Rove, a longtime Republican strategist and scumbag who worked under former President George W. Bush. Karl Rove is so bad for the Republican Party and completely wrong so often, wrote Trump. He suffers from a major case of Trump derangement syndrome, primarily because for almost 10 years, I beat back and won against so many of the people and things that he wanted and espoused. Yes, no, Trump did not write this. He does not use words like espoused.
1: He did not write any. No, there's so many words in there that Trump never uses. Yes.
0: Why does Fox News and the Wall Street Journal keep his rhino voice alive? Trump added, this guy's a stone cold loser, unquote.
1: And now my favorite story of the week from ProPublica. You've all heard it, but I get to share. Quote, Donald Trump Jr.'s Bahamas wedding was secretly bankrolled by Russian oligarch close to Putin.
0: Not secretly anymore.
1: Nope. On May 24th, this is, again, ProPublica, great reporting. On May 24th, Donald Trump Jr. was celebrating in the Bahamas as scantily clad dancers in stilettos and sailor caps performed for him and his guests. It was the last night of his wedding, a lavish 3-day party held across a pair of ultra-exclusive private islands. A 5-tier funfetti cake, classy, had been airlifted in from Florida. And helicopters and seaplanes descended on the islands before guests settled into their oceanfront villas. That night on the beach, Trump Jr. lifted his bride into the air while fireworks launched from a barge over the sea.
0: Tactical nuclear weapons. Just one.
1: It was everything we dreamed of and more, his wife later wrote on Instagram. Didn't he have another fiance before Kimberly Guilfoyle?
0: Shush, you know, that's before time. That's the past. We don't talk about the past. We do not talk about the past.
1: She's ambassador to Greece. Mm-hmm. I wonder if she could see the fireworks from her Grecian beach.
0: I'm sure she...
1: Anyway.
0: I'm sure she has better things to do with her time doing that important work over there in Greece.
1: That dream, the everything we dreamed of and more, that dream was heavily funded by a secret benefactor, Umar Krimlev, a Russian oligarch. You know, that sounds like a name from Rocky and Bullwinkle.
0: Yeah.
1: Umar Krimlev.
0: Umar. He's boss.
1: Yes, Umar Krimlev. Boss of Boris and Natasha.
0: Boss and Squirrel and Umar go after Moose and Squirrel. Yes. Yeah.
1: A Russian oligarch close to President Vladimir Putin. Krimlev footed the bill for hundreds of thousands of dollars of wedding expenses, according to records reviewed by ProPublica and interviews with three people familiar with the event. The oligarch paid to rent out one of the private islands where a reception was held and where guests slept. He also covered other big ticket items like the fireworks show, and his team helped plan the event. Many of the guests were immediate family of the bride and groom. That made the large contingent of Russians attending the event all the more conspicuous. In response to detailed questions, a spokesperson for Trump Jr. did not dispute the wedding payments from Krimlev. Krimlev. Umar is a personal friend of Don, he said. The spokesman said that Krimlev is not someone he has a business relationship with, and that the men met through a mutual friend in the hunting world and bonded over their love of boxing and the outdoors. And there is an article in Raw Story now that they actually bonded over their hatred of women boxers. Mm-hmm. So they've got that going for them.
0: Yeah.
1: A spokesman, this is my favorite part, a spokesperson for Trump Jr.'s brother Eric said of Kremlev, "Eric has absolutely no clue who this person is, nor has he ever heard his name."
0: Don't come after me.
1: I'm Don Jr.'s right under the bus now. That's it.
0: Mm-hmm.
1: The article also notes that Kremlev in his 20s had a, quote, criminal record for extortion and battery, unquote, before, quote, rapidly ascending in Russia to a position of wealth and influence with the help of a powerful friend, unquote.
0: You know what you call that in English, yes, Blue Gal? You call that Ken Paxtoning. You know that, right? It's called Paxtoning.
1: Paxtoning.
0: That noble tradition in America.
1: Rising through rich friends.
0: With a criminal record of extortion.
1: With a criminal record.
0: Mm-hmm. How do you think I got all this money? What, are you nuts?
1: I'm old enough to remember when the investigations into Trump Russia led to the conclusion that Don Jr. was too stupid.
0: Yes.
1: To know that he was involved in anything.
0: And Eric was far too stupid.
1: Yeah.
0: Yeah.
1: Yeah.
0: I remember when Dan Rostenkowski got run out of the house for cashing in some stamps.
1: Yeah. Yeah.
0: You know? Oh, yeah. The memories we have, Blue Gal, the times we shared. This is from Bloomberg, quote, the EPA repealed Biden-era greenhouse gas limits on coal and gas-fired power plants and proposed a separate rule to prevent future administrations from restoring them, unquote.
1: You may have noticed that the mortal remains of Mitch McConnell were wheeled around the Senate yesterday, and we are expecting many, many Halloween costumes of Mitch McConnell in a wheelchair.
0: Yes.
1: Rolling up and down the nation's sidewalks this year.
0: Those kids, if you do that at our house, you get extra candy.
1: You get extra candy.
0: Yeah.
1: If you're able to commandeer a wheelchair and come to the house as Mitch McConnell.
0: And interpose yourself or have your friends interpose yourself between us and them. Say, no filming. No filming. You
1: no
0: may
1: filming.
0: Not film this. Yes. Yes.
1: Just still photos only. Mm-hmm. Yeah.
0: Oh, and finally, as some of you might know, I'm a huge David Bowie fan, always have been. Until I sold all my albums, I had a huge collection of his work on vinyl. I saw him in concert twice and on stage at the Blackstone Theater in Chicago in The Elephant Man, where he was extraordinary. Now, I bring this up because you may have noticed that Meta AI is using a Bowie song to advertise their pervert glasses, which depressed me. Then I listened a little more carefully, and the song they're using, a song called 5 Years, is either hilarious because no one bothered to listen to the lyrics, or really ominous because the extinction of most of humanity is the 5-year plan for Meta's long-range business.
1: Yeah.
0: Because 5 years, that song, is about watching a catastrophe approach while everyone pretends things are normal.
1: And a lot of people posted those lyrics to social media today. You and I talked about those Meta glasses last night.
0: Yes.
1: And how wonderful it is that they have given them to blind veterans.
0: Yeah, service members who are blind.
1: Who are blind. And they should make them available to every blind person in America
0: 100%.
1: To help them pick out a shirt, like, be able to read something.
0: Find their way in traffic.
1: That's on print.
0: Absolutely.
1: You know, visually limited people to let Meta read something to you. Is fantastic. It will allow people to work, to have a livelihood, and so forth. And technology should be used for good. And then you don't sell them to anyone else.
0: Right. That's it. You sell them with a doctor's prescription.
1: Right.
0: And you sell them
1: after. And give them away. Meta has the money.
0: Oh, yeah.
1: Give
0: them away.
1: And that was good PR on their part to give them to blind veterans. I'm in favor of that. But honest to God, they're pervert glasses for everyone else.
0: Yeah.
1: Completely unnecessary. 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
0: Yeah, and please share our show on social media, but not on AI meta pervert glasses.
1: No.
0: You're not allowed to let our podcast anywhere near that. And if you love this podcast, just get someone you like to listen to it too. I'm sure they'll enjoy it.
1: Hey, Driftglass, how are the Internet Kitties doing this week?
0: Well, Blue Gal, the Internet Kitties want to remind everyone that Blue Gal and Driftglass's wedding was not funded by Russian oligarchs.
1: 2011, we were not funded by Russian oligarchs when we got married.
0: The whole shindig cost about $40. Everyone went home happy. We had homemade sheet cake. Junior dude was the best man, and middle child and youngest child were attendants. It was a blast. And those two lovebirds lived happily ever after. And they podcasted the day of.
1: We did.
0: Because we are the professional left.
1: The professional left.
0: And just like the day we got married and before when I was courting you and before when we were flirting online, I love you, darling.
1: I love you too. Best thing about

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0: He's being very needy.
2: Mm-hmm.
0: This is the podcast for the week of September 18th, 2026. 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
2: Recorded live from the Cornfield Resistance, where we are all registered to vote. 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
0: We're going to switch things up a little today. Instead of jumping into a long, deep dive into some aspect of what the hell has happened to this country, and yeah, we'll get to that. Yes. We're going to start off with a news roundup, sort of. Not all the news that's happened in the last few weeks, but a representative sample starting with a bit of relevant local news. But first, this from 1997. This is Oprah Winfrey and Maya Angelou in conversation about a very important life lesson that way too many Democrats and virtually the entire legacy media keeps ignoring.
3: The other most important lesson. Well, it's hard for me to number them, but let's say one of the most important lessons I ever learned from you. When people show you who they are, believe them.
4: Yes, absolutely. A person says to you, I'm selfish, or I'm mean, or I am unkind.
3: Or I'm crazy.
4: Or I'm believe them. They know themselves much better than you do.
3: Mm-hmm.
2: We're going to keep coming back to that, so you might want to make a note of it, because we will return. Now on to local news, where Donald Trump continues helpfully doing free campaign commercials for Democrats. What a guy. This is from the Chicago Tribune, September 14th, this very week, 2026, this very year. Quote, Trump backs Darren Bailey for Illinois governor as GOP candidate has sought to distance himself from the president. President Donald Trump has endorsed Darren Bailey for governor, a move that undercuts the Republican nominee's attempts to distance himself from a president unpopular in Illinois and whose backing contributed to Bailey's loss to Democrats, J.B. Pritzker, in 2022. I've already endorsed him. I'm all for Bailey, Trump told reporters as he prepared to depart Ireland on Sunday after a two-day trip that mixed diplomatic meetings with attending the Amgen Irish Open Golf Tournament at his resort in Doonbeg, County Clare.
0: Donald Trump's own resort.
2: Of course. Of course. Where he can charge the taxpayers for putting up his Secret Service detail.
0: Yep. Trump rate plus 10% or whatever, right?
2: Yeah. No, that's a first Trump term ripoff.
0: Yeah, right. That's a grift from the beginning of his first administration.
2: That's what he uses to tip the crypto guys that he rips off from now.
0: These days, right? Yeah. Right.
2: Anyway, back to the article. Trump, who in 2022 endorsed Bailey in that year's GOP primary and Bailey's near 13% point loss to Pritzker in the general election, called the two-term Democratic governor, who is also one of the president's most vocal critics nationally, a disaster as a governor. Look what's happening with crime, and J.B. Pritzker should lose. For some reason, Democrats win there. I don't know why. Political genius, Donald Trump. Trump said of Pritzker, who, in addition to seeking a third term, is also eyeing a potential 2028 presidential bid, unquote.
0: Now, Bailey may be a rube who believes that our planet and the entire universe are 6,000 years old, and that people and dinosaurs lived together, and that enslavers were actually decent and provided many benefits to the enslaved, which is part of the curriculum of the school Darren Bailey owned. And sure, maybe Darren Bailey became a millionaire collecting federal subsidies and took hundreds of thousands of dollars in COVID-19 loans he never had to pay back for a pandemic that he called a hoax. And sure, maybe he's okay with the massive federal deficits that his own party has run up. Also, he's pro-Iran war, and he wants big cuts to SNAP, Medicaid, and Medicare. And he's in favor of the military occupation of Chicago. But Donald Trump has no idea why Democrats win here.
2: None at all. It's a great big stupid mystery. Now, Darren Bailey might be a joke of a candidate. He might be a big old slab of downstate ignoramus who supports Trump's hateful fascist policies right down the line. But Darren Bailey isn't stupid enough to want Donald Trump's shitty diaper loser stank all over him, which is why he's squirming so hard to stay the hell away from the dear leader while at the same time trying like hell not to incur the wrath of the dear leader. Very sour spot to be in. And this is the guy offered up by Illinois Republicans for the second time in a row as their best hope for retaking the governor's mansion.
0: This is the state of the GOP today. All still in thrall to the dear leader and all accurately reflecting the ignorance and bigotry of the voters who elected them.
2: Mm-hmm.
0: When they tell you who they are, believe them.
2: Yep. Then let's move next door to Missouri, where
5: fanaticism and ignorance is forever busy and needs feeding.
2: From ABC News, KMIZ 12 in Missouri, quote, University of Missouri investigating professor after video alleges DEI sympathies. The University of Missouri is investigating allegations of staff violating federal and state laws against diversity, equity, and inclusion practices after a video reportedly showing a professor expressing support for DEI surfaced Monday. That, boys and girls, is what fucking cancel culture actually looks like.
0: Yeah, yeah.
2: The video, filmed by Accuracy in Media, with what appears to be a hidden camera, shows University of Missouri professor and chair of the Department of Sociology, Wayne Breckhus, speaking with an AIM investigator about DEI on campus. I think we have a lot of awesome courses. And lots of us do, you know, DEI type research, Breckhus said in the video. Lots of us do DEI types of research and things like that. I do things with identities and inequalities and used to do a lot of LGBTQ research and things like that. Ames said the video shows a public employee breaking the law.
0: I just want to reiterate, this guy's a sociology professor.
2: He is.
0: That's what he's supposed to be talking about.
2: He's the chair of the department. He's the fucking chair of the sociology department, but he's not doing phrenology courses. So,
0: no,
2: you know,
0: he should be doing the brilliant superiority of the white skull.
2: Right.
0: White
2: Why aren't
0: male
2: you doing
0: skull.
2: That? If you just fill the white skull up with mustard seeds and the black skull, this is what they're dragging us back into.
0: Yeah. Yeah.
2: And now AIM said the video showed a public employee breaking the law. What we see consistently is that these administrators are breaking laws, deceiving laws, ignoring executive orders to push their radically divisive politics, no matter what they're told to do otherwise, and every taxpayer should be outraged, AIM President Adam Gillette said, unquote, because the fascist...
0: Looks like he comes from French immigrants, Adam.
2: Yeah. Adam. Hey, Adam.
0: Hey, Adam.
2: And you know what? The fascist orthodox police never sleep. So when they tell you who they are, believe them.
0: All right, let's move on to national news now, Driftless, where the Wrap is reporting that, quote, the revamped 60 Minutes suffered double-digit ratings declines with its season 59 premiere. Sunday's episode brought in 7.94 million viewers on CBS, down 21% from last year's premiere, according to Nielsen figures provided to The Wrap. The broadcast drew 1.6 million viewers among adults ages 25 to 54, a steeper 33% year-over-year decline in the key demographic. The results mark the program's smallest season premiere audience since at least 2000. That's 26 years ago.
2: A quarter of a century. Yep.
0: And the first 60-minute season premiere this century to fall below 9 million total viewers and 2 million adults ages 25 to 54, according to Nielsen records reviewed by The Wrap, unquote. Oliver Darcy at Status reacts, quote, Barry's 60 bust. Barry Weiss blew up 60 Minutes, ostensibly to create a better show. Instead, her revamped premiere just suffered its worst debut ratings of the 21st century. What one longtime TV executive told Status amounts to a, quote, death spiral,
2: yeah,
0: unquote. Also, okay. I think she did a story that was designed to make Pete Hegseth happy.
2: Yeah. Well.
0: And viewers turned it off. They did, like, ratings from the beginning of the hour to the end of the hour. People turned it off.
2: Yeah, the Ellisons bought the network to break it.
0: Yeah.
2: And they succeeded.
0: Yeah.
2: And now it's broken. And every one of these stories should begin with, to no one's surprise.
0: Yeah.
2: Because no one has any business being surprised that fascists, and that's what they are, fascists cannot tolerate opposing opinions. Remember, Elon Musk spent $44 billion of other people's money to buy Twitter just so he could turn it into a Nazi shithole. And you know what? Mission accomplished. But of course, it doesn't stop there, does it? This is from the Houston Chronicle today. Quote, Elon Musk is spending big to keep James Tallarico from winning the U.S. Senate seat. Elon Musk is getting more aggressive in trying to stop Democrat James Tallarico from becoming his U.S. senator. Over the last 2 days, a political committee tied to the richest man in Texas reported dropping another $1.2 million into the heated contest. The group has now committed more than $3.8 million to helping Republican Ken Paxton, the most corrupt man in politics, maybe the second most corrupt man in politics, in what has become one of the most expensive battles for Congress in the nation. The New York Times reported earlier this summer that Musk planned to spend more than $100 million in the midterm elections to help keep Republican scumbags trying to retain control of the U.S. House and Senate. A little editorial by me on the side,
0: yeah,
2: there.
0: Yeah, you
2: had my
0: a
2: apologies.
0: Little editorializing in there, Driftglass. Yep. Watch it. Watch it.
2: Watch it. I might get called out by AIM for falsifying
0: AIM,
2: the record.
0: AIM might be secretly recording this. Oh, wait, AIM. We're recording it.
2: Hey, AIM, I've got my DEI right here in my pants. So why don't you come investigate that? These fucking people. In 2024, Musk gave $2 million to a political committee that was used to help U.S. Senator Ted Cruz with his reelection. And in May, he donated $500,000 to Governor Greg Abbott's reelection campaign. Musk's spending for Paxton is increasing just as President Donald Trump and other national Republicans have been pouring money into the U.S. Senate race. Polls show Paxton and Tallarico are in a dead heat. According to recent polling, four other super PACs besides Musk have committed to spending $91 million just in September to help Paxton, unquote. And as Heather Cox Richardson said in a different venue, because she's not a guest of here, but we'd love to have her, all of this should be illegal. All of this should be illegal, but it's not. But it's not.
0: Well, and I don't know where all of this money is supposed to go, because the ad buys are all done through November.
2: I know in Illinois it would be wasted because Doris Turner already owns YouTube.
0: She owns the airwaves here.
2: Yeah, and you cannot go 2 minutes without a Doris Turner commercial.
0: Anywhere.
2: Showing up in the fillings of your teeth. So
0: it's insane how many ads she's bought.
2: Yes.
0: But she bought them a long time ago.
2: She
0: and
2: did.
0: That's what I can see, okay, let's hire a bunch more $1 million consultant, you know, $1 million for 2 months consultant to come on board our campaign and do something.
2: Well, but Texas is huge and has a lot of radio stations, a lot of local TV stations, you know, hire a lot of, you know, actors and spokespeople
0: to pretend that they like Ken Paxton
2: to roll into there and talk about Ken Paxton. What a great guy he is. And, you know, just because he was impeached by his own party and is the most corrupt, you know, a lot of that corruption, he plowed that money right back into Texas.
0: His ex-wife has a few things to say about him.
2: Yeah.
0: Yeah. Yeah. I mean, she divorced her husband for biblical reasons, Texas.
2: Was it because he took the Lord's name
0: adultery.
2: In vain?
0: Adultery.
2: Oh,
0: adultery.
2: That other one. The other one. I thought he planted rows of crops next to each other that he wasn't supposed to plant.
0: He took his girlfriend to Iceland during this campaign.
2: Hey, look. You know, sacrifices had to be made, Lugal. You want to know where that $91 million is going, Lugal?
0: That's right.
2: Yeah.
0: And that was what I was thinking was, remember when Colbert and The Daily Show and The Colbert Show had super PACs, dueling super PACs?
2: Create a super PAC, yeah. Yeah.
0: And they bought gold shoes.
2: Yeah.
0: With super, and it was all legal. All the spending they did was illegal.
2: All legal.
0: To highlight just how horrible our campaign finance laws are. You could go out and buy shoes. This is why, you know, Marjorie Taylor Greene could buy a $96 million SUV with campaign money.
2: No, you can't buy a $96 million
0: SUV. I mean, $96,000. Excuse me.
2: Thank you.
0: You know, armored SUV with all of the trimmings.
2: Yeah.
0: With campaign dollars.
2: Mm-hmm. And then she bought, remember, a fully equipped armored boyfriend with all the, yes, all the, with all the extras.
0: With all the extras.
2: We don't know how much that cost her, but it was probably a pretty penny.
0: Yeah. Anyway, but yeah, I mean, that's what they're going to spend it on, obviously, is. And of course, like you said, in Texas now, they're going to be spending it on gasoline.
2: Yeah.
0: Just to get around the state. You know, that's the thing. Once Jeff Bezos decided collaborating with fascists was better for business than opposing it, and fuck the little people, he broke the Washington Post and drove out dozens of reporters, editors, and op-ed columnists who didn't want to be part of the Post's Trump cheerleading squad. Democracy dies in darkness, Driftglass.
2: Yeah. Uh-huh.
0: Another mission accomplished. Now we're going to move briskly through a lot of different headlines from different sources. Keep in mind the theme of when they tell you who they are, believe them. From North Carolina Public Radio of August of 2024. Quote, earlier this month, former President Trump told Fox News' Maria Bartiromo.
2: That long ago.
0: That the United States has two enemies. We have the outside enemy, and then we have the enemy from within. And the enemy from within, in my opinion, is more dangerous than China, Russia, and all those countries. Because if you have a smart president, he can handle them, or they can handle him.
2: Like Joe Biden. A smart president like Joe Biden. Yeah.
0: Or I think he was thinking handlers at that point. No, he continues. These are bad people. We have a lot of bad people. But when you look at Shifty Schiff and some of the others, yeah, they are to me the enemy from within. I think Nancy Pelosi is an enemy from within. It's something Trump talks about a lot. He doubled down on his remarks a few days later in a Fox town hall, describing these so-called enemies as Marxists, communists, and fascists, unquote.
2: And I can tell you, local MAGA reflects every one of these thoughts.
0: Yep. Yep.
2: Absolutely. This is from PBS, October of 2024. This is Donald Trump, quote, I think the bigger problem is the enemy from within, not even the people who have come in and are destroying our country. And by the way, totally destroying our country, the towns, the villages, they're being inundated. But I don't think they're the problem in terms of Election Day. I think the bigger problem are the people from within. We have some very bad people. We have some sick people, radical left lunatics. It should be very easily handled by, if necessary, the National Guard. Or if really necessary, by the military, unquote.
0: From October 13th, 2024, Fox interview, quote, I think the bigger problem is the enemy from within, unquote.
2: From CNN, October 21st, 2024, quote, Shifty Schiff, yes, they are to me the enemy from within, unquote. And, quote, I think Nancy Pelosi is an enemy from within, unquote.
0: From The Guardian of this year, June 26th, quote, Trump attacks Democrats as godless communists. In test of midterms message, Donald Trump has previewed a Republican strategy. It's a strategy, Driftglass.
2: It's a strategy. Let's gauge how successful it is, Blue.
0: Yeah, that for the midterm election, seizing on a progressive sweep in New York to portray Democrats as godless communists who pose an existential threat to the nation, unquote.
2: This is from the New York fucking Times this very month, September 1st, 2026. Quote, one by one, Republican speakers at President Trump's midterm convention in Dallas this week turned to a far-fetched argument with echoes of the Cold War. Speaker Mike Johnson of Louisiana claimed next year the communists will be in Congress. That's what's so frightening. Representative Steve Scalise of Louisiana, the number two House Republican, said implausibly that there had been a, quote, Bolshevik revolution in the Democratic Party.
0: No, he did not. He said... In the Democrat Party.
2: In the Democrat Party. And we weren't invited. I love a good, you know, this is, there's an old joke about there was a Bolshevik and a Bolshevik artist. And we know which is which here, don't we?
0: Yeah, we do. Also, you got to keep the Rush Limbaugh alive by saying Democrat Party.
2: Democrat Party. It's the Democrat Party. That's how long this has been going on, folks. Mm-hmm. That's how long we've been putting up with this. And it's time to stop putting up with this.
0: Yeah, that I think that's Driftglass's point.
2: We're heading in a direction where we're just not going to tolerate this anymore.
0: Yeah.
2: And what do we do about that? But that's let's talk about that in a few minutes because we have more exciting headlines to get through. I'm continuing with the same article. And then Mr. Trump, the ringleader of the new Red Scare, took the stage. He returned again and again and again to baseless claims that Democrats are running as communists in the midterms. is going to be a communist country if they win, he predicted. One of at least 60 times a speaker at the convention mentioned communism or communists, unquote.
0: In 2018, Axios posted an article listing the dozens of times Trump called the media the enemy of the people. That was back in 2018. That was 8 years ago. Now the number of open, intimidating threats Trump has made against the media is easily into the hundreds, maybe thousands, especially if you just consider face-to-face attacks on women reporters.
2: Quiet, Piggy. Quiet, yeah. Piggy. Low IQ. Low IQ people. Yeah. Low IQ.
0: Mm-hmm. Mm-hmm. Everyone knows this dirty old degenerate cannot stop lying about the 2020 election, or for that matter, the reflecting pool. New information has always just been unearthed, and arrests of his political enemies are always imminent.
2: Mm-hmm. And just this week, he upped the ante again when Donald Trump accused the Democrats of orchestrating the shooting in Butler, Pennsylvania that allegedly nicked his ear. This is him on Truth Social. Quote, everybody knows the crooked Joe Biden FBI didn't do what they should have with respect to the lunatic who shot me in Butler, Pennsylvania. By the time I got into office on January 20th, most of the information was missing, altered, corrupted, or gone. New info was just found. Why wasn't it seen long ago? This was all a Democrat plot to get me out of the election that failed. Dirty cop Christopher Wray should pay a price for the way he handled this assassination attempt, and certainly for the things he said, unquote. Unquote.
0: Okay, so after all of that, mm-hmm. all of that kind of rhetoric, yes. here's a thought experiment.
2: This between you and me, and anybody can play along at home.
0: Consider the tidal wave of unhinged lies about traitors and enemies within and Bolsheviks that the President of the United States and his fascist goons have been troweling out for the last decade. And that those lies are not that different from the lies the conservative media has been spewing for decades. Then consider that 95% of all Republican politicians have aligned themselves with those fascist lies. And that Republican voters have nominated Trump 3 times and elected him 2x on the basis of their fear and hatred of us as existential threats to their way of life. They describe political opponents as enemies. They describe Democrats as communists and baby killers. They have dispatched masked goon squads to terrorize places that oppose them. They have murdered U.S. citizens in cold blood, on the street, on camera. They describe internal political opposition as an existential threat. They talk about using governmental force against the enemy within.
2: So, if they conceptualize politics as an existential threat rather than ordinary democratic competition, what naturally follows from that? What conclusion can we draw? Wouldn't it be fair to say that they consider themselves to be at war with the rest of us? Now, it might be a Cold War. It's a Cold War, perhaps, or it's definitely a Civil War. Mm-hmm. But it's some kind of winner-take-all war exists now between us, whether we like it or not, and whether the basis of their hatred is deranged or not. Would you say that's a fair characterization, Blue Gal?
0: Yeah, I would. I would say that the war isn't meant to be won. It's meant to be continuous, as Orwell would say, that yeah. this is the war against East Asia. And the enemy always has to be, you know, and it does morph itself. You know, this week it's Mexicans. The next week it's Haitians. Now we have South Asians in general.
2: Yeah.
0: In Texas being the enemy. And Democrats, you know, it just depends on who is closest to prosecuting or somehow getting the message out against Trump. Tallarico is one who's getting a lot of this kind of heat right now.
2: Yeah.
0: Because he's he's definitely doing much better than any Democrat could have hoped to do mm-hmm. in the past.
2: Thanks to the absolute corruption and depravity
0: and
2: of the Republican
0: failure
2: Party.
0: On the economy and right. the war and right. national parks and the border and everything else. Yeah.
2: Let me put it this way. I agree with, you know, the war needs to be continuous in the sense that you always need the hayseeds and the rubes and the cousin fuckers, pardon my language, to show up at the polls.
0: Yeah.
2: And vote for the guy who's going to solve all their problems, who never, ever, ever does. Right. So that part of the concept of war is certainly true. If it goes on and on, they need an enemy all the time, gays, blacks, liberals, mm-hmm. especially liberals. But if we take our focus away from all of the minority groups, and there's a lot of them, the constant obsession with the enemy within, the people mm-hmm. in this country, Democrats, the radical mm-hmm. left Democrats, the communists, that's a theme that has run for decades.
0: Right. Since 74, right?
2: Now,
0: really.
2: Now, here's my argument. I would mm-hmm. say that the constant rotation of enemies with like a spoke in a wheel, mm-hmm. the enemy of the week is always different, but the radical left liberal Democrat party, because that's the only political opposition they have, is at the hub of that wheel. Mm-hmm. And they want to break the wheel. Now, the average moron is happy to go vote because Jesus told him that Donald Trump is his savior. That's fine. Yeah. But the rich guys and the powerful guys, the people with influence at the top of the party, have an agenda.
0: Yeah.
2: They have a thing they want, I believe they want to accomplish. And telling the idiots that they're eating the dogs and cats is a means to that end. They have a strategic goal. Elon mm-hmm. Musk has a fucking strategic goal.
0: Oh, yeah.
2: These guys do. The rubes don't, and the continuous war is for their benefit to get them to the polls. But here's what I would argue, that the goal of the people at the top of the pyramid, the influencers, the people who can dump $100 million into an election, their goal is the end of liberal democracy in America. Because mm-hmm. that opens the door to everything else they want to do. Because if right. it were just one thing or another, some tactical advantage, if they just want to get rid of USAID, well, that's done, right?
0: Yeah. Right.
2: Get rid of Roe versus Wade. Well, that's done. So they should right. stop being mad, right? But they're mad all the time because there's no end to the number of things they want to achieve. And the only way they can achieve it is by destroying democracy, replacing it with a one-party fascist system backed up by a Supreme Court.
0: A friendly dictator to them.
2: Yeah. And
0: because
2: has a Supreme
0: the
2: Court.
0: The only place that can print currency is the U.S. government.
2: Right.
0: I mean, that is the international standard for currency. No matter what happened.
2: Mm-hmm.
0: And so corporate fascism, I think that's what you're talking about. Because
2: yes.
0: Elon Musk and Bezos and these guys, they want to run roughshod over average citizens and have all the power. And average citizens are simply consumers. And so they get all the say because they mm-hmm. have bought it and paid for it. And that's why the five of them went to Trump's inauguration.
2: Yeah.
0: And the jumbotrons for the public, for the Trump supporting public, were mm-hmm. taken down outside.
2: Right. Because the little people, fuck them.
0: No one needs to watch this be present there
2: mm-hmm.
0: except the wealthy.
2: And you know, you put up a massive MMA wrestling ring mm-hmm. and put on a freak show for the rubes, and that mm-hmm. keeps them happy because bread and circuses and mm-hmm. you know the mob is Rome and all that.
0: Yeah.
2: But that's to keep the voters that they need to keep voting for them angry and stupid and yeah. voting the right way. So if you accept the premise that we are in some sort of war with these people, mm-hmm. we don't want it, we didn't ask for it, but mm-hmm. you know, if your neighbor keeps throwing garbage into your yard over the fence and trying to poison your pets, at some point you have to retaliate.
0: Yeah.
2: At some point you have to go over there and make them stop doing that, whether you want to or not. Mm-hmm. We happen to be, by the way, blessed with very nice neighbors. they're lovely people.
0: Here,
2: that is not
0: right.
2: happening here. But if that keeps happening because they think that we're Martians who kill babies.
0: Right.
2: At some point you have to go over and take away their ability to do that.

0: de-Republicanize this fucking country. Make sure people.
1: I talked to a woman who said to me, who we were talking politics and we're on the same side of things.
0: Yeah.
1: And I mentioned this before, who said, I'm surprised at how violent my thoughts have gone. Mm-hmm. I'm just to the point of violence against people who are destroying my country.
0: Yes.
1: And I don't want to be that person. Mm-hmm. And you and I have had these kind of conversations before. The furthest I have gone in public is to mention that one of the activities of Stephen Miller makes me think of a high bridge and a short rope.
0: Mm-hmm.
1: And that's as far as I'll go in public, because I don't want to threaten somebody's life. I mean, I'm not interested in doing that.
0: No.
1: But you and I have had conversations in the car on the way home where both of us have spun out some fantasies about certain people. And you've spun out fantasies about certain people in the mainstream media too, or what you would actually like to do to Fox News in the building that involves, you know, fumigation. And, you know, I mean, I don't want to talk about fellow human beings as if they're insects. That's not who I am.
0: I hate that.
1: Hate that. But, you know, you want to put a tent over this building, get everybody out and say you are unemployed.
0: Yeah. And now you're incarcerated. Now you're under arrest.
1: Right.
0: Yeah.
1: But a couple things here. One is the media has to be suable. Because once the money's gone, that is the motivation is to make money.
0: Yeah.
1: These corporations have to be sued. And Fox News has already lost $750 million in the lawsuit. They're facing another one. People are talking today on social media about, and I think this could be another investigation. Scott Jennings clearly being proven a liar about, wheelchair guy, the House leader.
0: Oh, Mitch McConnell.
1: Mitch McConnell. Mm-hmm. Oh, I had a 20-minute conversation with Mitch McConnell. This was 3 weeks ago.
0: Now here's the thing.
1: No, go ahead.
0: You can't sue him for that.
1: No, but you can investigate the conversation that were had at CNN. Say you broadcast a lie. Now you're cable. I understand you don't have the same FCC rules, blah, blah, blah.
0: Mm-hmm.
1: But Congress can investigate anything.
0: Yeah.
1: And call people under oath for anything. And CNN employees need to be asked why Scott Jennings works there. And what is the conversation about hiring him?
0: Mm-hmm.
1: Where he clearly lied.
0: Now,
1: I like that.
0: So for whose benefit? What does that change?
1: It puts on a show for the public. Now, CNN is one of those enemies of the people that Trump talks about.
0: Right.
1: So who are you harming? I think that then becomes the point.
0: Mm-hmm.
1: But I want to get back to this violence thing, too. Mm-hmm. Because let's say Driftglass, on his worst day.
0: Yes.
1: Violence wise.
0: Yes.
1: Gets platform where he is able to call out Stephen Miller. I'm gonna hold Stephen Miller up as one of the worst people in the world.
0: You know what a pedantic person I am, right?
1: Yes.
0: What do you mean by call out, and how big a platform will I have?
1: You have a New York Times op-ed column and a 20-minute slot on the PBS NewsHour, and you're on Morning Joe.
0: Wow.
1: Or you're on Way Too Early with Willie Geist. Okay?
0: You've described hell to me, so that's
1: I understand.
0: Great.
1: I understand.
0: Yeah. Okay.
1: But you have that audience. Oh, and you're at Davos. You're at Davos, and you're at Aspen.
0: Right.
1: Let's put it that way. You go viral for a speech at Aspen, where I mean you at your most vitriolic.
0: Yes.
1: Give a speech about what needs to happen
0: to Stephen Miller.
1: Stephen Miller.
0: Right. Okay.
1: All right. This is Driftglass gets to do this.
0: Okay.
1: Who is the first person in media to go on the air of their own show and say it is time to tone down the rhetoric?
0: Oh, it's a race.
1: It's a race. But who is the one who has done this several times in the past 2 years?
0: David Frum.
1: Laura Ingraham is the one.
0: Right. Now
1: who says this whenever the mayor of Milwaukee or Minneapolis, I think Minneapolis,

0: came out and said, I want the police to come out and be fighting ICE.
1: Right.
0: Because they're attacking our citizens and they are doing so lawlessly.
1: Yes.
0: Whoa, we got to tone down the rhetoric here.
1: Well, except that's what I expect. Because your premise is an interesting one, but that's what Fox is a machine that just automatically objects to everything.
0: Yeah.
1: So
0: right.
1: The fact that she would react that way is of no interest to me.
0: Yeah.
1: And my speech at Davos that would go viral.
0: or Aspen. Well, I don't care. I really don't care which one.
1: I would begin with Stephen Miller is not the problem.
0: Uh-huh.
1: The problem is a political party that created Stephen Miller and gave him power. And I would argue that the entire Republican Party needs to be made extinct as quickly and efficiently as possible. And if it were within my power as a demigod, I would just wish them into a cornfield. Mm-hmm. They would just be fucking gone tomorrow. But I don't have that power, and no human should have that power.
0: Right.
1: So we have to do, in a sense, what the Allies did in World War II, which was, how do we end this fucking war? What's the quickest and most efficient way? What do we have to accomplish to achieve our strategic goal of defeating the Nazis?
0: Mm-hmm.
1: Well, we have to destroy their army, roll into Berlin, and destroy their government.
0: Yeah.
1: And make them sue for peace and unconditional surrender. That's what we need to do. What do we need to do to break the Republican hold over this country? Mm-hmm. It is not compromise, I would argue.
0: Yeah.
1: Look at Barack Obama. He spent 8 years trying to find some way to negotiate with these people who were actually better than they are now. They've only gotten worse.
0: Yeah.
1: They lie all the time. They'll tear up any treaty. They don't give a shit what they have to say to accomplish their means. So you can't trust them. Therefore, you have no partner in peace. There's no way you can negotiate with them in good faith because they never argue in good faith. And they'll fucking stab you in the back the minute you turn it. So we have to talk about how do we break the Republican Party, their hold on this country. And I think we've identified the two sources of it. Without their propaganda and without their enablers in the legacy media, they start to weaken immediately.
0: Mm-hmm.
1: Take away from them the centrists and the undecideds who just can't seem to make up their mind, who are a complete product of the legacy media and the complete product of the both sides do it. And I would say to my Davos audience, hello, folks, I'm cheaper to hire than David Brooks. Okay.
0: I'll come in and do it but your wife gets to sit in the hotel room and read while you're giving your speech.
1: Yeah.
0: Blah, blah, blah.
1: I'll do it for half of what you pay him in cash. Okay. And a free trip to, well,
0: with your wife to a nice hotel, at Davos. Oh
1: no,
0: my God.
1: You have to send us over on a cruise ship. That's the deal.
0: No, we're going to have a private jet, Driftless, like everybody else at Davos.
1: That's true. But in this speech, I would say you're trying to fix the wrong problem. Stephen Miller is an odious, ugly Nazi, straight up fucking Nazi. That's what he fucking is. But he didn't come into being, and he wasn't given power by God. He was given power by a political party that was elected repeatedly by tens of millions of Americans. The tens of millions of Americans, the 70 million, 80 million, whatever it is, are the problem.
0: Mm-hmm.
1: Our fellow citizens are the problem. And since there's no way to drastically reduce the number of Republicans in this country overnight, we have to take away the things that make them possible. That we have to cut off their supply of drugs. And their drugs are Fox News, OAN, right-wing talk radio. And we need to make the people who run those organizations, we need to make their lives unbearable.
0: Mm-hmm.
1: We need to talk about their families, talk about where their kids go to fucking school. And I'm not kidding. We need to make sure that people know that guy over there, that guy's the man who's pumping propaganda out into this world. And you need to know, dox the fuck out of all of them.
0: This is why one of the Murdoch boys moved to Australia.
1: Yep.
0: Too many guns in the United States.
1: Yep. Because of people like Rupert Murdoch.
0: Because of Fox News. Yeah.
1: No. They shit where they live and then they move along like locusts to some other place. But I would argue that short of taking up arms, which is no solution to anything, the answer is we have to take away the power ring that gives them power. We need to take away from them the ability to do propaganda for free. Mm-hmm. Now, my guess is that Fox News will just keep on lying as far as it goes. But the legacy media, the enablers, the people who find merit in this bullshit and give it credence and say, let's meet them halfway. Come on. Those people are the people that we really need to make miserable. that we really
0: they need to hurt every day.
1: And we need to do what the right does, frankly. And I'm not saying this as someone who would be good at organizing this, but if every liberal podcaster and blogger within the sound of my voice would focus on one issue for a week, just this one thing, and pound the shit out of it. And I'm talking about everybody from the Pod Save Lads all the way down to little old podcasts like us, and say the issue this week is going to be Mitch McConnell is unfit to serve in the U.S. Senate and needs to be removed immediately. Not we should 25th Amendment or some made up shit that's never going to happen that'll magically solve our problems, because there's no such thing. But I have a feeling that if we were just to do what the right does, which I know is tough for us, which is not get involved in 20 different issues and move on to the next headline, because, oh, my God, the outrage. Oh, my goodness. Did you see what Trump said today? And focus on one or two things and just pound the shit out of them with the support of elected Democrats who are holding hearings on the same subject.
0: Right, right.
1: I think we could make Republicans in the media, the Scott Jennings of the world, crawl back under the rock from where they came. I think we could shame CNN by doing what Jon Stewart did to CNN, which is you're hurting America. Why are you doing this?
0: Yeah.
1: Which means you have to lure them into a venue where you can beat the shit out of them. Because these people do not like to talk to people like us, because we bring the receipts along.
0: Well, and it's got to be, I mean, this is why the next president has to be a fighter.
1: Yes. Yes.
0: And not a compromiser.
1: No.
0: And I think the Democratic primaries are going to show that. That the Democratic base voter is not interested in peace where there is no peace.
1: Exactly. Exactly. No more of that.
0: Yeah, we're done.
1: And you know what? We weren't interested in it before.
0: No.
1: But we were willing to try an 8-year experiment where we treated Republicans like
0: we were interested in governing.
1: Right. We can all agree that the healthcare system is in crisis. Let's all get together and fix that. So for all Americans. And then the Republicans lost their fucking minds because Barack Obama, we've said this a million times, it was black, a Democrat from a blue city. Yeah. And they couldn't tolerate that.
0: Yep.
1: So when you are dealing with an enemy, and now we must consider Republicans our enemy because they have called us their enemy, and we have no choice but to either surrender or win. Those are our two options. And I prefer to win, because winning means the survival of liberal democracy in this country, which I think is rather important.
0: And you opened the show today with, you know, Donald Trump making ads for the Democrats, which he's constantly doing now helping us. And, you know, day after day, and other Republicans are doing the same thing, you know, talking about, well, you know, ground beef is $2 a pound, says an elected official.
1: Yeah. Well, there's a choir, a group of women, mostly women, I think, who sing Leopards Eating My Face.
0: Yeah,
1: I
0: didn't think,
1: who are lovely. They have beautiful voices. They sound a little bit like Sweet Honey in the Rock. They're great.
0: Yeah.
1: And they tag their video onto these guys. And there's this guy going, you know, I love you, Donald Trump. You know, you're my guy. You know, I'd sacrifice my kid on an altar, maybe your toenails. You know, I'd do anything you want. But goddamn, diesel $7.50 a gallon, $8 a gallon. I got a $250,000 truck here. I can't even take it out of my garage. You got to fix that.
0: Yeah, right.
1: That guy.
0: Leopards eating my face.
1: That guy is never going to be reachable.
0: No.
1: So decide, you know, sort of do, what is it called? The death cleaning?
0: Swedish death cleaning.
1: Yeah. Okay. So in your brain.
0: You know what we're talking about at home.
1: Yeah.
0: Given that we're 63 and 65.
1: Yeah. We're talking about not literally death cleaning, but getting rid of the excess,
0: decluttering
1: the surplus,
0: our nation.
1: The clutter. not decluttering the nation, not at all. But in our collective liberal brains, decluttering it of all the many, many, many, many, many, many things we want to talk about, and all the footnotes we want to do on everything, and all the qualifications, and all the that, which we said, I think, earlier this week on the previous episode, that it is against our nature to be simple, blunt, and unapologetic. But we have to go against our nature for a while.
0: Yeah, we can't be sociology professors.
1: No.
0: We have to be blunt and say these people are the problem.
1: Yeah, and I saw a video of a very, I think it's Adam Mockler, I think. He was debating some guy on voting, and he and the headline was he destroyed him.
0: Oh yeah.
1: No, he didn't. Yeah. That asshole. I mean, he's a very smart young man. I respect his intellect. He has an awful lot going for him, and I think he's a great spokesman for liberalism.
0: Mm-hmm.
1: But taking on the idiot he took on, it doesn't change anything. Because
0: yeah.
1: that idiot's going to go right back and just continue being a moron. It won't change any minds on the right. Engaging these people as if they were rational humans is a complete waste of your time. Mm-hmm. All of the arguments, and believe me, I know, I've done it for 21 fucking years. All those eloquent arguments and long chains of irrefutable logic that prove that you cannot possibly believe what the fuck you believe are wasted on them.
0: Yeah.
1: They're not rational humans anymore. They are just fucking machines, and they're going to keep puking out lies until the day they keel over and die. So stop trying to negotiate with them and persuade them. That's useless. What you can do is deprive them of power.
0: Yeah.
1: And you do that by depriving them, by scuttling their propaganda networks by any means necessary, suing Fox into the fucking ground, a team at the Department of Justice that does nothing but file lawsuits against right-wing media all day, every day, drag them into court every day, depose them every day, bleed them white, and go after the legacy media. I want to hear a whole bunch from Jeff Bezos's people about why Mark Thiessen is still on the op-ed page, the Washington Post.
0: Yeah. Yeah.
1: I want to hear a whole bunch of information about that. And it's awful that the courts are our only remedy.
0: Some of them are better than others. And,
1: yeah.
0: and hopefully we're going to fix that too.
1: Yeah.
0: Some of this is going to be fixed by time and new people.
1: Yes.
0: Not all of which will make us happy, the two of us happy.
1: No, I don't expect them to.
0: And I did want to bring up something my old fart husband said this week.
1: Well, he didn't say it this week, did he?
0: Yeah. You were going to write a post about shut up about Ed Sheeran.
1: Yeah.
0: And I said, don't do that, Drift Glass.
1: No. Some I know all my ideas can't be winners, honey.
0: No. Well, I remember when we've talked about this before. Mm-hmm. Ed Sheeran's Shape of You music video on SNL came out, and you and I watched it, and I said, oh, let's just listen to this song. Usually we just mute the music because it's not our thing. But I said, oh, we might as well listen to this. And Driftglass's face as this guy starts talking about his bed sheets smelling like this young woman. And Driftglass said, my daughters are not going to be dancing to this song at prom.
1: No.
0: And I said, I think they probably are, Driftglass.
1: No, they're
0: going
1: to be dancing to 21 Pilots and Imagine Dragon and Portugal the Man. I know all the songs, okay? I am in the conversation. I am a member of society.
0: You have the satellite radio station tuned to their music while we're driving back from
1: the 12-year-old
0: airport.
1: When the 12-year-old says, that's my jam. Okay.
0: Oh, that's my jam.
1: Okay. But remember, I got everyone to sing along with Bohemian Rhapsody.
0: Bohemian Rhapsody.
1: Over and over again. That's our family traveling
0: song. That was wonderful. But my point was this, and I'm going to use this awful, awful word, controversy. About Ed Sheeran and the
1: Macklemore.
0: Right of one of the opening acts to say Free Palestine, you know, and got fired and now everyone's quit and Ed Sheeran is standing there going, I didn't do this. And and Ed Sheeran wanting to stay neutral in the IP wars, which is, I understand, but
1: good luck with that, man.
0: Good luck with that. Right. Mm-hmm. So for people, our children's generation, this is the moral battle of our era.
1: Yeah.
0: Is what Bibi Netanyahu is doing.
1: Mm-hmm.
0: And so it comes, you know, we can't, I know you just sat there and went, why is every other blue sky post about this singer who I don't want my daughters listening to because the songs are too dirty? Yeah.
1: True. You know, true.
0: Old man shouts at cloud.
1: Now we won't go down the long list of songs I've listened to.
0: No, we're not.
1: Well.
0: And we talked about David Bowie 5 years.
1: No. That's a lovely song. I'm talking about songs that were playing in the clubs 15 years ago and are straight up, you know.
0: Yeah. Yeah.
1: Anyway.
0: Yeah. Gotcha.
1: Yeah, no, I understand it because, well, first of all, nobody was saying what the issue was.
0: No, yeah, right.
1: It was all blue sky shit. Like, I don't care enough about either of these musicians at all to find out what they're fighting about. I wish they would just not be here.
0: And no one would say because of controversy.
1: You don't want to bring that up.
0: Yes, yes.
1: But if we're going to court controversy, I believe there's a video out there by a gentleman named Abdul Al-Sayed. I believe that's his name. Mm-hmm. He's running for the Senate in a state very near to ours.
0: Yeah.
1: Who said, look, whatever the freely elected people of Palestine and Israel want to do is fine with me. If they want a one state solution, that's fine. If they want two states, that's fine. If they want 12 states, that's fine. As long as that they are free and they have made the decisions themselves. What I don't want is my tax money going to that war. Mm. I want my tax money spent here.
0: In Michigan.
1: And what's going on with those people is their business. It is not our business. And I could talk for half an hour about what a fucking monster Bibi Netanyahu is.
0: I see it is not going to get into evangelical heaven talking like that.
1: I know. I have to settle for a different heaven, I'm afraid. And, you know, and I'll wave at him as he goes by because I'm sure he's a better person than I am.
0: At our adult hippie Sunday school last Sunday.
1: Yeah.
0: The former pastor teacher of the group had a long harangue about the line, my Bible says,
1: yeah.
0: My Bible says this. My Bible says that, you know, Mel Gibson's snuff movie about Jesus actually happened.
1: Yeah. No, that's why we go to that Sunday school.
0: But, you know, the point being that that's another group of people that I would like to see walk into a cornfield.
1: Yeah.
0: Theologically speaking.
1: Yeah. And there's no reaching them.
0: And there's their influence over the Congress.
1: Yeah, is
0: so hard and so phenomenal.
1: Over Republicans.
0: Such a phenomenon, right.
1: Over Republicans in Congress.
0: Republicans in Congress,
1: yeah.
0: Right.
1: Yeah. Yeah, absolutely. So, well, we've solved that problem. I think we should have at least surfaced what the issues are.
0: Yeah.
1: Which is, there is no getting around the fact these people hate us and want us gone and want to destroy this country's our form of government and are well on the way to succeeding in doing that. Mm-hmm. And all that is lost can be rebuilt and all that has been stolen can be recouped, I think, but we can't do it with a Republican Party that has any power over anything. And so the question then becomes for every elected official, what are you going to do to deprive Republicans of power? How are you going to talk about Republicans from now on? Because mm-hmm. You have to learn about repetition and being blunt and clear in your language and making sure the normies, the centrists, the undecideds are very uncomfortable every mm-hmm. time you open your mouth mm-hmm. because you're not going to be talking about, you know, my friends on both sides, you know, my good guy. You're going to be talking about the fascists who fucked this country up. And why can't you see that? What's wrong with you that you cannot pick between a democracy and a fascism?
0: Yeah.
1: That sounds like a you problem. And now you've made it an us problem.
0: Well, and as we've said before, I hope that the next Democratic president does take advantage of the quote unquote unitary executive to make some decisions about what legislators in red states are doing.
1: Yeah.
0: This is not punishing blue states for voting against a Democrat or against a Republican or whatever. It's not like Trump is doing, like, I'm going to take federal funding out of Illinois and California and handpick where FEMA dollars go based on whether they voted for me or not.
1: Yeah.
0: A legislature in mm-hmm. a state that routinely denies women their rights,
1: mm-hmm.
0: that routinely discriminates, that routinely throws trans people under the bus, mm-hmm. et cetera. There I am using that phrase, which I don't like very much, but, federal funding and military installations and
1: are open to negotiation.
0: Maybe moved around.
1: Yeah. Well, you know what? Here's a thought. And how about this? You get federal highway money as long as that highway leads to an abortion clinic.
0: An unencumbered abortion clinic.
1: Yeah. Yep. Federally funded.
0: Yeah.
1: Free abortion clinic.
0: You know, it is fascinating to me that technology and mifepristone has somewhat solved the problem of getting rid of Roe to a certain extent.
1: Yeah.
0: There's a lot of progress still to be made, and we need women's rights on the books.
1: Well, yeah, we need that restored because
0: women have died, and particularly in Texas, this has become a big issue where women have died with ectopic pregnancies. And I want the president of the United States to have a diagram of the women's reproductive system mm-hmm. up on a screen mm-hmm. explaining where everything is.
1: I don't.
0: And how it works.
1: I don't. See, now you're being very complicated and footnotey and liberal.
0: No, there's only like three parts you need to know about.
1: I must have missed one of them. I think I know about a couple of them.
0: Yeah, you know about a couple of them.
1: I'm aware that there's a whole system down there, and that you guys, I really appreciate the fact that you carry the burden for our species. I really, really do. Every day I think whoever made this universe, that is your job, not mine, because I could not do it. I would be incapable of doing it. Now, just for fun.
0: I did it three times.
1: I know you did. And I the evidence, again, once you...
0: Keeps calling us.
1: Once you sprang these three kids on me after being married for 2 years and said, suddenly you have three kids. I'm like, why wasn't I told about
0: this? No, that's not how it worked.
1: No, not at all. I love these kids and they're great.
0: Yeah, they love you too.
1: Something
0: you want to add to as a coda to all of
1: just
0: this.
1: For fun,
0: right?
1: Just for fun. A little test, which I know you know the answer to, but others out there might not. So let's go. Just for fun, you all get to guess which liberal podcaster or blogger wrote or said the following. Quote, a group of white guys have subtly inserted themselves into conservative institutions and church organizations. Oh, no. By the way, this is written like this week. Okay.
0: This week. This came out this week. Yeah.
1: They all embrace racial grievances. To varying degrees, they embrace white nationalism, anti-Semitism, even Nazi sympathies. They're getting added to conservative institutional boards, attempting to purge churches, and are desperate to indoctrinate young conservatives into fascist ideology. They even surround the vice president of the United States. Some of them believe the United States is at a tipping point, and they want to push it over the edge and rebuild it in their image. You might think it does not affect you, but in time, you will see their efforts in your church pews, in your kids' brains, and in your politicians' mouths, unquote. TikTok, TikTok.
0: Now, this is a trick question because it's not a liberal podcaster, blogger, or a liberal anything.
1: Nope.
0: It is Eric, son of Eric from Red State, Eric Erickson. And yes, it was just this week that he published this in his Substack.
1: Breaking the shocking news.
0: Yeah.
1: Yeah.
0: This is another conservative goof from the before time who, in 2015, The Atlantic dubbed as the most powerful conservative in America. I think he's looking for a job at the Bulwark is what I think. You may remember him from his many, many opinions, such as Michelle Obama is a Marxist harpy.
1: And if you don't remember that, you probably remember him describing then retiring Supreme Court Justice David Souter as, quote, a goat-fucking child molester, unquote.
0: Later that same year, Erickson declared that President Obama won the Nobel Prize because of an affirmative action quota.
1: And in the 2014 Democratic gubernatorial candidate in Texas, Wendy Davis was described as abortion Barbie.
0: You may also remember that Eric Erickson disinvited Donald Trump from the 2015 Red State gathering after Trump made derogatory, sexually suggestive remarks about Fox News anchor Megyn Kelly following the first GOP primary debate. And of course, that ended Donald Trump's campaign.
1: Yeah, it was over, all over. Eric Erickson swung into action, and that was that. Then there was this from Politico. Politico.
0: Politico.
1: February 22nd, 2016. Hey, that was 10 years ago. Quote, Erickson, I'm never voting for Trump. Eric Erickson will no longer support Donald Trump if he is the Republican presidential nominee, the conservative pundit declared on Monday, citing, in particular, the Manhattan businessman's support of Planned Parenthood. Yeah, that's how long ago this was.
0: That's how long ago this was, right?
1: That's how upside down the world has become. I will not rally to Trump. Frankly, if Trump is able to get the nomination, the Republican Party will cease to be the party in which I served as an elected official, Erickson said on Monday's post. It will not deserve my support and will not get it if it chooses to nominate a pro-abortion liberal masquerading as a conservative who preys on nationalistic tribal tendencies and has an army of white supremacists online as his loudest cheerleaders. That was a decade ago, folks, unquote.
0: However, and to no one's surprise, this was Eric Erickson 3 years later on NPR on February 21st, 2019. Quote, Vogel critic Eric Erickson explains why he now supports President Trump, unquote.
1: And now here we are in 2026, and Eric Erickson is warning us that a bunch of white bigots with deep pockets have somehow infiltrated the conservative movement, and they're dangerous and wield an enormous amount of political influence.
2: Not entirely stable. I'm glad you're here to tell us these things.
1: Just another right-wing asshole laying down the keel of a lifeboat he plans to use to sail away from the train wreck to come and find safe harbor somewhere in the never-Trump media ecosystem.
0: Yeah, I think he's looking for a job with benefits.
1: Eric Erickson has told us over and over and over again. They all have told us over and over again who they are. And when they tell you who they are, for God's sakes, believe them.
0: Each week we post to our Patreon page and website an internet kitty sent in by you, the listeners. 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Spot not only has all the spots, including Torty and Orange, but she has a pair of tabby stripes at the end of her expressive tail. She is DEI, okay?
1: She's all the cats.
0: And of course, Spot eats only freshly poured cat food, our fake sponsor. 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
5: A Trump-appointed judge issued an order at 12:30 a.m. absolutely crushing Donald Trump's election scheme with the United States Postal Service. A federal judge by the name of Judge Carl Nichols, who Trump appointed during his first term, made a ruling at 12:30 a.m. Monday morning, this morning, and he blocked the Trump regime's mail-in ballot plan, saying that the U.S. Postal Service lacked the authority to issue it. I want to explain to you why this was such a big deal and why I believe Judge Carl Nichols, a Trump-appointed judge, made this order so late at night or early in the morning hours. It was to send a message, because here's the status of Donald Trump's attempt to have the U.S. Postal Service create a rule that would put a new barcode on all ballots in the various states that would match with Donald Trump's perception of who are eligible voters. And if you didn't match the Trump list of eligible voters, your mail-in ballot can get destroyed by the U.S. Postal Service. And they could basically destroy entire batches of 5,000 or 10,000 ballots at Donald Trump's discretion. How horrible is that? Now, you may recall that there was lots of litigation trying to block this. The Supreme Court previously held that some of that litigation was premature because the U.S. Postal Service hadn't officially passed the rule. But the Supreme Court said, well, when the rule actually becomes official, that's when the injury occurs, then you can file lawsuits to the various state attorney generals. That's what happened. Then in a federal court in Massachusetts, a federal judge appointed by former President Barack Obama, a judge named Judge Talwani, she ruled against the Trump regime and blocked the rule. But the Trump regime was saying, she's an Obama appointee, she's a left-wing activist, Antifa, she's the worst. And the Trump regime was, in their typical whiny Trump fashion, attacking the judge. And then they sought an emergency appeal to the Supreme Court to try to block what Judge Talwani did by blocking the U.S. Postal Service rule, to try to allow the rule to still be in place. And the Trump regime's like, she's an Obama appointee. So the Supreme Court is sitting on a ruling right now as it relates to Judge Talwani blocking the U.S. Postal Service rule. But then, and this is why I think this is a big deal, because you have this federal judge appointed by Trump during his first term, Judge Nichols, issued the order that's basically an identical order to the Obama-appointed federal judge. And the reason that I believe Judge Nichols issued it right now is because what happened at the end of week? Something else important regarding elections, right? You had Justice Kavanaugh at the end of last week for the second time agreeing with the Missouri State Supreme Court that ruled that the MAGA Trump gerrymandered maps in Missouri were unlawful and that you could only change the maps by a referendum. And the Trump MAGA crew tried to basically say, well, we already had the primaries, we got to use the unlawful map. And you had Justice Kavanaugh in the Supreme Court twice He only had a one-sentence ruling, so he didn't get to actually see his reasoning, but he seemed to basically be saying, even a Trump-appointed Supreme Court justice, Justice Kavanaugh, seemed to be saying, elections are states' rights issues. You can't trump it, pun intended or no pun intended, with your own, you know, perception of elections. It's what the states run the time, place, and manner of elections. And so Justice Kavanaugh rejected the MAGA attempt to do the unlawful map. So I believe this Trump-appointed district judge saw, okay, this Trump-appointed Supreme Court justice made a state's rights-related decision as relates to this Missouri gerrymandering. So now, on the United States postal issue, it's a states' rights issue. And before the Supreme Court ruled, and the Supreme Court may rule as early as this morning, I think they'll probably rule today or tomorrow, so stay tuned for that, as the Trump regime is doing this emergency appeal to the Supreme Court to try to overturn Judge Talwani, the Obama-appointed judge who blocked the U.S. Postal Service rule. This Trump-appointed judge, Justice Carl Nichols, is like, I'm basically agreeing with that same reasoning, so you can't blame it on an Obama judge. I'm a Trump-appointed judge, and I think that this U.S. Postal Service rule is unlawful or improper, so I'm going to grant the injunction and block the Postal Service from doing this rule on the same grounds as Judge Talwani did. So let me read for you what it was that Judge Carl Nichols ultimately ruled, and I think this is a big ruling right over here. Let me read it for you. He says, less than 3 weeks ago, the United States Postal Service adopted a final rule requiring that all absentee and mail-in ballots in federal elections, including for the elections occurring in less than 60 days, be transmitted only in envelopes, satisfying new design requirements, and be transmitted only to voters who are verified by the Postal Service to have been enrolled in a newly created, quote, federal ballot mail portal. As the government concedes, the Postal Service could issue and enforce the rule only if Congress gave it the authority to do so. But here, no statute grants the Postal Service the power to issue key parts of the rule. Plaintiffs have therefore demonstrated that they are likely to succeed on their claims that the issuance of the rule was ultra vires, meaning out of bounds, and the record otherwise weighs in favor of preliminary injunctive relief. Accordingly, and for the reasons discussed in more detail below, plaintiffs' renewed motion for preliminary injunction against the rule is granted. And just to remind you, Justice Carl Nichols is a federal judge in Washington, D.C.'s federal court. So you have Judge Talwani in the Massachusetts federal court, and you have Judge Nichols in the D.C. federal court. So Judge Nichols, D.C., Judge Talwani in Massachusetts. The order goes on to talk about the background of the rule and what was being done here and what the Postal Service was providing. First, the rule establishes new envelope design requirements for federal ballot mail. Outbound federal ballot mail is mail enclosing a federal ballot that is transmitted by an authorized ballot mailer. Second, the rule creates a new federal ballot mail portal through which state and local election officials must ensure that the individual voters who wish to receive federal ballots via mail have been enrolled with the Postal Service. So in other words, Donald Trump would basically use the Postal Service to have a Trump voter list. And if you did not meet the Trump voter list, you aren't on the portal, so you get removed from the state list. Remember when Donald Trump was demanding that the states give him their lists? It was part of this plan. Do you see why he was doing it now? Because he wanted to look at the lists and then take out people from the lists, but have some of the lists preserved, so then the Postal Service can deny the people that Trump wanted to kick off the list. That's what Trump was trying to do. Third, the rule requires the Postal Service to verify that each piece of outbound federal ballot mail both satisfies the rule's envelope design requirements and is being sent to a voter enrolled on the mail-in or absentee participant list. The rule contemplates that this verification will be achieved in part by scanning the IMB on the outside of an outbound envelope and confirming that it corresponds to an IMB in the portal. So what Trump wants to also do, he's going to have his own list with his own barcode, and if you don't make his list, you get rejected. Even if you make his list, if he says you don't package it the right way when you gave it to the Postal Service, even if you're on the list, he can kick you out, and it'll just be at his discretion. So remember the whole thing with like hanging chads, right, with George W. Bush. It was like, was it a hanging chad or was it not? Trump basically is going to say, I'm going to now evaluate the way you literally mail your ballots, and I'm going to decide if it's a valid ballot, if you had to follow all my, you know, bizarre rules. So anyway, that's the procedure. Then Judge Nichols goes on to say, is there standing, right? There has to be standing. And Judge Nichols says, plaintiffs are likely to succeed on the merits. At least some plaintiffs likely have Article 3 standing to sue. And it goes on to say, to establish Article 3 standing, a plaintiff must show that he suffered an injury, that the injury was likely caused by the defendant, that the injury would be redressed by judicial relief. Then it goes on to talk about the different types of plaintiffs. Plaintiffs assert they have standing under at least five independent doctrines, political candidates, then it goes on, intervener, state defendants, state attorney generals, voters, and it goes on to list the election officials, different categories of people, and the court says they have standing. Then the court says, this is Judge Nichols, the Trump-appointed judge, turning to the merits, plaintiffs raise various claims against the final rule, but the court need only reach one of them. The issuance of the final rule was ultra vires. Plaintiffs are likely to succeed on the claim. And it goes on to say, the key portions of the rule exceed any conception of the outer bounds of these authorities. Take sections 705.24.4 and 705.24.5, for example, together. Those provisions establish a federal enrollment and record-keeping system, the federal ballot mail portal, mandate that state election officials input voter and ballot identification information into the system, require the creation and dissemination of state-specific mail-in and absentee participant lists, and make the distribution of outbound federal ballot mail contingent on compliance with this entire regulatory regime. Nothing in the Postal Reorganization Act authorizes the Postal Service to impose new election procedures on state election officials to create a data collection system for mail-in and absentee voters, or to refuse the transmission of lawful mail because it fails to meet these data collection requirements. To be sure, the Act gives the Postal Service all other powers incidental, necessary, or appropriate to the carrying out of its functions, but the defendants have not shown how the creation of state-specific mail-in and absentee participant lists or the refusal to mail envelopes not registered on those lists are necessary or incidental to the specific powers delineated in the Act, all of which relate to the processing and delivery of mail. So just to break it down in a very basic term, Congress gave the Postal Service certain powers, and if it was within those powers from a prior law that Congress passed that existed for some time, then the Postal Service can do that. Ultra vires, outside the authority. The Postal Service has never been given the authority by Congress to do these things. And ultimately, Donald Trump, if you want to do these things, have Congress pass a law. But clearly Congress doesn't want to pass this law. You control all branches of government. Unless and until Congress passes a law, you using the Postal Service to put barcodes and to have all these different procedures, which you claim, hey, it's just a way we're going to try to organize things. The court saying BS. You're not doing this in order to organize the mail. You're doing this to try to supersede, to try to preempt state election procedures, and that's not allowed. Now, a broader question could even be, does Congress ever have authority under the Constitution to even enact this? You would have a separation of powers fight at that point if Congress passed the law, because let's say Congress passed the law that enabled all of this to happen, the states would still make the argument you're still infringing on states' rights. Time, place, manner of elections is still a states' rights function. So you can't usurp, you can't take that authority, Congress, even if you pass the law. But you see what Judge Nichols is saying, we don't even have to get there. We don't have to even get into those issues. All we have to look at is what law is the U.S. Postal Service claiming this authority? Let's look at that law. That law doesn't say you get to do all of this and interfere with state elections, right? In the future, if there was a law that says you interfere with state elections, that could still be challenged on the basis of separation of powers. But we're not even there yet. We just know that there is no law that enables this. Ultra vires, outside the bounds. So where does this basically take us at this point? It takes us to the point where this U.S. Postal Service rule is blocked in a D.C. federal court. It's blocked in a Massachusetts federal court. A Trump-appointed judge, an Obama-appointed judge, both agree the Postal Service rule to try to tamper with and manipulate the Postal Service and the election ballots is invalid. Now, I think this gives cover to the Supreme Court to basically say, look, a liberal and a right-wing judge all both agreed with this. And what I suspect that what we'll see happen now, and I think we'll see it today or we'll see it tomorrow, and that's why Judge Nichols wanted this order, and I think we'll see from the Supreme Court justices a one sentence, maybe a paragraph, just denying Trump's emergency appeal to enact the Postal Service rule. So big deal, and a big deal that it was done at 12:30 a.m. Some major warnings have been issued by former top U.S. military commanders about the U.S. preparation for major combat operations, warnings about the catastrophic war in Iran exposing how unprepared the United States military was under the Trump regime. We also saw one of the first Inspector General reports regarding the Pentagon's mishandling of this catastrophic war in Iran. Notably, the Trump regime purged the Defense Department Inspector General's office, including firing the Senate-confirmed Inspector General back in January of 2025. A new political appointee was put in the position of the Defense Department Inspector General, a guy by the name of Platt Mooring, who previously served as the Deputy General Counsel in the Office of the Secretary of Defense. That's a political position. That person was moved to now lead the Inspector General Department within the Department of Defense. And even that guy, even the Inspector General right now, the politicized one, is calling out what Pete Hegseth has done to the Defense Department. We'll go over that. And with all of this taking place, you have the most absurd Defense Department propaganda. I would say it's right out of North Korea, but frankly, it's worse than that. You saw the special on 60 Minutes. I've been talking about it, about the F-15 pilot who allegedly crashed in Iran. They're not even giving the guy's name. He's like a 50-year-old guy who they call Dude Bravo. That's his code name. And on 60 Minutes, the guy gave the most ridiculous story about how he was shot out of the sky over Iran and his parachute didn't work. And then he fell 100 miles per hour onto the ground. And he survived the fall, even though he basically hit terminal velocity where you may like explode hitting the ground so fast. And then he walked for like 20 miles, and then he came to this cliff that was 7,000 feet high, and he climbed the cliff, and that's where he was rescued by the United States, and he did all of this after the plane crashed. And I'm like watching this, I'm like, okay, Dude Bravo, I mean, did Hegseth like come up with the script himself. And I'm not trying to be like a conspiracy theory, but if your plane gets shot from the sky and you fall 100 miles per hour, I just don't think you're going to be able to like walk 5 to 20 miles and climb a 7,000 foot high cliff. But I digress. And I also want to talk about in this video, Pete Hegseth responding to lots of leaks about how he was reaching out to top generals and admirals and commanders in the military all throughout the summer, concerned about the way the war was being handled by Hegseth. And J.D. Vance is like, not a big deal at all. That's just general operations. Of course, I'm going to give a phone call to all of the top generals and admirals. So we'll talk about that as well. But first, I want to talk about former Air Force Central Commander, former Air Force's Central Commander, Lieutenant General Derek France. He said that Operation Epic Fury exposed several gaps in the U.S. preparation for major combat against a capable state adversary, especially one that was likely being helped by China and Russia. Air and Space Forces magazine reports that France identified munitions, logistics, long-range air domain awareness, and base survivability as key areas for improvement. U.S. bases continued generating sorties despite repeated Iranian missile and drone attacks. But France said critical command and control facilities and aircrew areas need greater protection, i.e. our military bases in the Middle East got the hell blown out of them, as Acting Secretary of Navy Hung Cao says. The scale was fundamentally different from decades of counterterrorism operation. More than 13,000 targets were struck, while Iran launched more than 1,500 ballistic missiles and 6,000 drones. France's assessment offers a rare look at what the U.S. Air Force learned from conducting sustained high-intensity combat against an adversary capable of repeatedly attacking American forces, and it did not end well for those said American forces. The American forces were not used to an adversary fighting back like this, okay? And it should be noted that Commander Lieutenant General Derek France had a distinguished career, a 1992 U.S. Air Force Academy graduate. He previously led air operations across the Middle East and Southwest Asia. Days after leaving the command, he told Air and Space magazine about these shortfalls, and they just published it now. And so, big deal. This guy was high up, as high up pretty much as you get. And he relinquished his command August 4th and August 5th, and then this was published. Let's talk about the Inspector General's report from the Pentagon over here. The report only covers the period of February 28th through June 30th. It's basically one of the first official government documents to quantify costs and losses. And through June, the war cost about $33.4 billion through June. Of that, $22.3 billion was expended munitions, $3.7 billion was equipment losses, and $7.4 billion was other operation costs. And I want you to know this because I think it's the most important. The figure does not include base repair or full aircraft replacement costs. So that figure, which is $33.4 billion, is probably, in my estimation, 30 to 40% of what the actual cost probably was. In terms of just military equipment, I think the number is probably closer to $150 to $200 billion if you extrapolate out. And again, that doesn't also include all of the other incidental costs, which I believe are actually closer to $1 trillion when you add it all up. The IG document also goes over all of the equipment damage, 30 large US drones, 4 F-15Es, 1 F-35, 1 A-10, multiple KC-135 tankers, hundreds of buildings and infrastructure at bases were hit by Iranian missiles. The Navy's main logistic hub at Bahrain was basically destroyed. More than 20,000 US military and diplomatic personnel were relocated at the start of the war. And so it paints a picture that's exactly the opposite of what Hegseth and Admiral Brad Cooper say. And the report also talks about how low the U.S. is on munitions like Patriot interceptors, THAAD interceptors, SM-3s from the Navy destroyers, SM-4s from the Navy destroyers. And what's notable is, while we see this Inspector General's report that was just issued, again, by a political appointee who then basically became the Inspector General because the Trump regime purged the actual Inspector General's office, it's still very critical of the Trump regime when you had a political appointee, which I think is noteworthy as well and deserves additional attention right there. But it is also noteworthy that on that 60-minute special, you had Admiral Brad Cooper. He said, I'm not concerned. This guy's the head of CENTCOM, and this guy's demonstrated himself to be a real kind of Trump and MAGA bootlicker. Really unimpressive guy. It's sad because CENTCOM used to be run in a way that was very different. But you see all the CENTCOM social media posts these days. It's horrific. And he goes, I'm not concerned at all about a shortage of munitions. We're well armed and ready for any contingency. Asked if he was worried about future threats. I'm not worried about future threats at all. That's what Admiral Brad Cooper had to say right there. I do want to note the old Inspector General was a guy by the name of Robert Storch. He was fired in January 2025, and he actually sued the Trump regime. Now, I talked about this earlier in the day. Last night, the Trump regime and CENTCOM struck additional fishing boats of Iran in the Strait of Hormuz. The day before that, they struck civilian cargo ships in the Strait of Hormuz. CENTCOM is bragging about blocking cargo ships from entering the Strait of Hormuz, carrying food and medicine to the people of Iran. They're not even calling it military equipment or military ships or military targets. They're bragging. CENTCOM is bragging that it's basically pirates and blocking civilian cargo ships from entering, while Donald Trump is posting, Iran really wants to do a deal. Iran really wants to do a deal. Iran's President Pezeshkian tells Trump, by the way, fight like a man. If you want to

0: massive economic catastrophe that we're already seeing here with the price of oil surging. You have our top military officials warning about what was going to happen. And then what's happening on Fox? This is what they're showing on Fox all night. Sydney Sweeney segments of Sydney Sweeney half naked. Look over there. Look over there. Don't pay attention to what's really happening in this country, Fox viewers. Sydney Sweeney half naked. I mean, how ridiculous is that, right? 60 Minutes, how ridiculous is that? 60 Minutes did a good segment on the pardons, on all those Trump corrupt pardons and the process of, in my view, criminally trying to bribe your way into these pardons. But then they run this ridiculous thing about Dude Bravo thinking we're all stupid. Finally, J.D. Vance. I knew I wanted to get J.D. Vance brushes off the report about him calling generals about the Iran war. Of course I do. Here's what J.D. Vance said after all the leaks were that J.D. Vance was speaking to the generals and saying, this is really bad, isn't it? We're in trouble. Here, play this clip.
1: Some reports that you were looking for unvarnished truths from military leaders in the Middle East, calling them directly to ask their opinion of what's going on the ground. Do you trust what you're getting from the Pentagon?
2: I trust Pete and I trust Dan Kane, but I found that story very weird. It's like the vice president calls around to admirals and generals to try to understand America's foreign policy. Of course I do. We'll talk more. See you guys later.
3: Thank you very much. Mr. Patel, or Director Patel, excuse me, President Trump said the following just this past weekend while in Ireland, where he was at a golf tournament. He said, quote, we had a rigged election. As you know, it was totally rigged because I won three times. I didn't win twice. I won three times. And of course, the president is saying he won the 2020 election. Do you agree with that?
4: There are many ongoing investigations surrounding that matter, so I'm not going to comment on it and stylize the evidence.
3: So if there's ongoing investigations, as I know there are, that indicates you do believe the president 2020 was rigged.
4: There are many ongoing investigations, and for me as the FBI director to comment on the evidence would basically be in contradiction.
3: And in furtherance of supporting the president's assertion that he won in 2020, the FBI conducted a raid at Georgia's Fulton County election office. The agents removed more than 650 boxes of ballots and election records from the 2020 election. And they did that despite the fact that there were two recounts, including one done by hand that showed President Trump lost Georgia by 11,779 votes. And no investigation has found any evidence of wrongdoing. And according to public reporting, your FBI has brought in 260 intelligence officials to investigate the election results in Georgia in 2020. And that's on top of the agents from Atlanta already working on the investigation. Is that number accurate?
4: As I've said, Senator, repeatedly, public reporting is often wrong. And in terms of the investigation you're referring to, we presented a federal judge or a state court judge with a presentation of evidence, and he found a sufficiency of probable cause to execute that raid.
3: And has there been a single indictment from this deployment of so many hundreds of FBI agents to Georgia to investigate an election that had two recounts won by hand, a single indictment?
4: Once again, that matter is ongoing, so I'm not going to comment.
3: No, the question is not whether it's ongoing. The question is whether, as of this moment, has there been a single indictment?
4: If I comment on it, that's commenting on an ongoing investigation, and the FBI doesn't do that.
3: Mr. Patel, there's been no indictment. That'd be public information, right?
4: Not if it was sealed.
3: Right. Now, in September last year, President Trump accidentally posted to Truth Social a direct message to Pam Bondi, then the Attorney General, regarding former FBI Director James Comey. It said, Pam, I have reviewed over 30 statements and posts saying that essentially, quote, same old story as last time. All talk, no action. Nothing is being done. What about Comey? In the post, the president called Mr. Comey guilty as hell. You agree with that?

0: Many of those matters are ongoing, as you know, so I'm not going to comment on it.
1: And you're doing an investigation, right?
0: Many of those matters are ongoing and have been publicly reported.
1: So Trump previously fired Comey as FBI director in 2017. Well, the Bureau was overseeing an investigation into whether Russia meddled in the 2016 election. And in May, Mr. Comey was indicted for an image of seashells that had been laid out to say 8647, something he had posted 11 months earlier. And according to Todd Blanche, that is because you, as head of the FBI, were conducting an investigation the whole time. And Blanche said on Meet the Press, this is about a body of evidence that we have collected over a series of about 11 months. Is Attorney General Blanche correct that the FBI investigated the case against Mr. Comey for 11 months?
0: The multiple matters that are being publicly, privately investigated by the FBI are not going to be commented on.
1: I'm talking about the Blanche assertion that the FBI was investigating Comey for 11 months.
0: The Attorney General is correct in stating that there has been lengthy investigations into anyone that
1: recognized
0: law
1: enforcement. And how many agents were assigned to that case?
0: I don't know off the top of my head.
1: Well, another target of President Trump's criticism about investigations into the 2016 election is, of course, former CIA director John Brennan. In July of last year, President Trump said the following about Mr. Brennan. They're very dishonest people. I think they're crooked as hell, and maybe they have to pay a price for them. And yesterday, the lawyer for Mr. Brennan said in a court filing that his client received a subpoena to testify before a grand jury in Florida. Given this investigation was publicly reported last July, it's been ongoing for at least 14 months. How many agents have you assigned to investigate Mr. Brennan?
0: I don't pick the number of agents I get assigned to these cases. The SACs are in charge, and they run the investigations as they see fit.
1: And it's costing millions of dollars, bottom line. Here's the concern, Director Patel. You've been more than willing to use the FBI's limited resources to investigate President Trump's personal grievances over previous elections, Comey and Brennan for the 2016 election, and Russia's involvement, Georgia election officials for 2020. My concern is that this means what you are willing to do for the president in this year's midterm elections that the president is already saying are going to be rigged if he loses. Last year, during the president's State of the Union, President Trump referred to Democrats and said, this is public, at the State of the Union, the only way they can get elected is to cheat. Do you agree with President Trump's statement?
0: The information you're discussing involves ongoing investigations, and I'm not going to comment.
1: No, I'm asking you about his assertion that in this upcoming election,
0: the president has the absolute right, as any president, to make whatever statements he wants.
1: The only way that Democrats can win is to cheat. Do you agree with the president?
0: Based upon the Russiagate hoax and everything else that's happened, the president is completely justified in making his opinions known, as does any president before him.
1: Well, you've been asked a few questions about what the FBI role is going to be. Last month, Congressman and Michigan gubernatorial candidate John James said to podcaster Benny Johnson, quote, I've already had a good conversation with my friend, Kash Patel, who has said already that the FBI will have a presence leading up to Election Day in Michigan, in both West Michigan and Southeast Michigan. Is that true?
0: We have an election crimes community coordinator in all 56 field offices, so you bet we're going to have them there and manning the post for election interference matters.
1: Wait, I thought you weren't going to be sending people to the polls.
0: When did you hear that?
1: When you answered Mr. Blumenthal.
0: Nope.
1: So you are sending.
0: We have election crisis coordinators manned at all 56 field offices.
1: All right.
0: Election integrity is of paramount importance. This FBI is not going to shy away from that effort.
1: This is,
0: and if you want to continue lying about the men and women of the FBI so you can have your 4-second campaign ad, go ahead. But the historic results, the 20% reduction in murder rate, the 1,100 terrorist attacks stopped, the 11,000 children found, the 54,000 violent offenders are what this FBI is driving towards. The top 10 most captured, six of the most wanted fraudsters captured. You asked where we're spending our our resources. We are spending the resources in delivering the most prolific reduction in crime in U.S. history, crushing violent crime, and defending the homeland, and that's where we're going to continue to
1: do. I ask that my time be restored, Mr. Chairman.
2: Please proceed.
1: This is existential. You told Mr. Blumenthal you weren't sending FBI agents to election sites. You told, and according to Mr. James, you said the FBI is on the way. And this is about whether the United States citizens, Republicans, Democrats, Independents, are the deciders of this election, or there's election interference led by the FBI and the Trump administration. That's what this is about. Do you pledge that you will not in any way interfere in the will of the American people when they go to the polls in November?
0: I pledge unequivocally that I will not participate in your charade of lies.
1: Then why are you being such a panderer to President Trump, who's still claiming that he won the 2020 election and who has said the only way Democrats can win in 2026 is if they cheat? Do you believe that?
0: What I believe in is the rule of law. What I will always believe
1: the rule
0: in
1: of
0: is
1: law
0: executing
1: is the president
0: the rule of law.
1: Saying in advance that
0: are you
1: he
0: done
1: loses
0: with your campaign
1: election,
0: ad? By the way,
1: it's been rigged.
0: I want to know how your wealth increased 4,000% since you became a United States Senator. That's a magic act. All Americans should be a bill.
1: Mr. Patel.
2: Let's knock it off. Senator Welch, proceed to ask your questions, and the witness will answer the questions.
1: Thank you very much, Mr. Chairman. Mr. Patel, do you know that the First Amendment guarantees the right to a free press? Obviously. You filed 5 defamation lawsuits against journalists since 2019, and you filed your 2nd against the author of an article in The Atlantic demanding $250 million from her. The complaint was based on, according to your complaint, these are your words, that she wrote you were known to drink to the point of obvious intoxication, in many cases in a private club at Ned's in Washington, D.C. She also wrote you are known to drink to excess at the Poodle Room in Las Vegas. Mr. Patel, is the FBI currently investigating, or did the FBI ever investigate the author of that article, Ms. Fitzpatrick, following that Atlantic Star?
0: As a U.S. citizen, I have every right to claim the truth. She printed false material. I'm taking her to court. As
1: they
0: a
1: didn't
0: personal
1: ask that
0: private
1: question.
0: Let me finish.
1: No.
0: As a personal
1: you're
0: private
1: answering a
0: citizen,
1: question I didn't ask.
0: I am allowed to participate in my own defense, especially when there's a smear campaign, one which you are participating and continuing the falsehoods and lies that have been directed at me because of the historic
1: success.
0: You cannot stand the fact that President Trump and this FBI have made America more secure than it has ever been. You didn't do it in your 20 years in the Senate. No other administration has done it. We've done it. Your time's up.
1: Did the FBI investigate her is the question I asked.
0: The FBI investigates criminals. The FBI investigates criminals, and the FBI does not investigate personal matters. I told you I addressed it personally.
1: Did the FBI investigate the author of this article?
0: No.
1: Ms. Fitzpatrick.
0: You heard a hearing? I just said no.
1: I want to ask you about your trip to Italy.
0: His time's up. Are you still going to go?
1: He interrupted and filibustered. Let me ask him about his trip to Italy.
2: If you would wind it down.
1: Thank you, Mr. Chairman. I understand that there's a requirement that you take the official plane when you go to where you want to go. And apparently you wanted to go to the Olympics. And you were 4 days there, and you did some, quote, work, a dinner with the ambassador, an hour with Italy counterpart operatives, 3 20-minute meetings, a security briefing, and a 30-minute tour over 4 days. And then you barged into the celebration of our winning Olympic team. What were you doing that? Can't you let the players enjoy the joy of their own victory?
0: What you'll never understand is the players who are my friends invited me into the locker room. What you'll never understand is that during that trip where 300,000 Americans went to Italy to participate in the games and watch them, not a single security incident occurred. What you'll never understand is throughout the World Cup, not a single security incident occurred because we stood a joint operations center up there. And the most important thing to come out of that trip, besides the American men defeating the Canadians and celebrating the love of this country and inviting me in to do so, is the fact that we obtained the seizure and capture of China's most prolific hacker and returned him to the United States.
1: And how about your trip to the Boondoggle Ranch?
0: How many days off a year do you take? Because I took four this year.
1: How about your trip
0: to the Boondoggle? I go where I want to go after delivering the most prolific crime reduction in U.S. history. You take 180 days off a year, and you can put up all the posters you want and all the lies you want, but everybody sees you for the complete and total fraud that you are.
1: I'll tell you what the lie is. I think the 2020 election was rigged, and it's a lie that only Democrats win. Senator Welch, you need to wind down your questions so we can move on. I'll just end by this, Mr. Chairman. It's the American people, Republicans and Democrats and Independents, who have to be the deciders of who their representatives in Congress are, not the President of the United States, not an FBI, a compliant, servile FBI director who does the will of the President. I yield back.
3: It is spreading. As a result of Donald Trump's catastrophic war in Iran, there are numerous areas in the United States right now that are running out of diesel. Areas in North Texas are running out of diesel. Areas in Orlando, Florida are running out of diesel. Areas in Southeast Michigan are running out of diesel. Some areas in California are running out of diesel. The price of diesel in San Diego is about $9.99. There's not enough digits at the gas stations to post the actual price of diesel anymore. You have Iran's parliament leader, MB Ghalibaf, posting Simpsons memes to mock the dire situation the United States is in right now. You have the CEO of Chevron saying that this is what we've been warning about for a very long time, and we've now passed the place of no return. Chevron CEO Mike Wirth says the fuel crisis oil executives warned would follow a prolonged closure of the Strait of Hormuz has now officially arrived as a result of Donald Trump's war, with the mechanism that mitigated price and supply risk having largely now played out, and the system holding nowhere near the buffers it had when the war began, as Trump officials continue to claim the disruption is temporary. Wirth says he has not spoken to Trump since August 3rd, when Trump attacked him on Truth Social for not crediting the regime and demanding oil companies bring retail prices down, down, down. You have Senator Thune, the majority leader in the United States Senate. He was asked about diesel and the price of diesel and the shortages. And you had Senator Thune told reporter Stephen Dennis that he is open to exploring an export ban for diesel right now. You have United Airlines saying it will cancel some December flights because of fuel costs, with CFO Mike Leskinen saying there will be flights in December that we won't fly, that we thought we were going to fly, and that if fuel stays high, the airline will make cuts even into the first quarter and beyond in 2027. U.S. jet fuel surged to $4.63 a gallon, up 105% since the war began, and U.S. airline fares were up 23% year over year in August, with the most recent rise not even in their data yet. You look at the heating oil crack spread surging to its highest level in history, just like the crack spread of diesel. But when we talk about heating oil crack spread, I know that doesn't get a lot of attention here, but a lot of Americans still use heating oil, especially in rural regions. That's Trump country, which will be suffering a lot, and heating oil will become virtually unaffordable. For the first time since this catastrophic war began, JP Morgan just put out a report saying it no longer has a baseline view on oil, writing, "We simply don't know how to model the endgame anymore, and that the assumption that the Middle East disruptions are temporary is becoming increasingly difficult to sustain, per a JP Morgan Global Research report. The bank says it assumed there were economic red lines the Trump regime would be unwilling to cross, and that 6 months later, quote, many of those lines have been crossed. Yet the exit strategy is less clear, not more. We talked about what Chevron's CEO said as well. Also, we know that the Joliet ExxonMobil facility in Illinois has shut down right now. It's one of the largest refineries in the Midwest. It produced 11 million gallons of gasoline and diesel fuel per day due to outage issues. This comes as diesel prices have already surged nearly 90% this year, and the U.S. has entered peak diesel demand season. We expect to see diesel prices push towards $7 a gallon. I think it will push higher. The national average right now of gas, $4.47 a gallon. And then the price of diesel is up to about $6.04 a gallon right now. Brett Erickson explains, as of this morning, U.S. diesel prices have reached all-time highs. This is directly tied to Donald Trump's catastrophic Iran war and will be difficult to resolve as refineries are already running at 97% and delayed desperately needed maintenance, leading to emergencies like we saw with ExxonMobil's Joliet facility in Illinois losing power entirely, right? They're being overworked. They're not getting the maintenance that they need because it's trying to overcompensate for the supply shortage, and it's quite literally breaking the refineries. So we see that. There are question marks as well about whether there's any hacking taking place into some of these refineries or any kind of outside intrusion. But one of the things that seem obvious is that without the maintenance and working over capacity, you're going to have issues like we see at Joliet. Many analysts are predicting in the coming days and weeks that we're going to see the price per barrel of crude go up to $120 a barrel, potentially $140 a barrel. We're seeing the prices continue to surge. The Strategic Petroleum Reserve situation is absolutely dire. The Strategic Petroleum Reserve, the SPR, fell 403,000 barrels last week to 285 million barrels, its lowest level since November 1982. The point where experts call it tank bottom is usually viewed as 300 million barrels. Once you drain below 300 million barrels from the Strategic Petroleum Reserve, you can do structural damage to the salt caverns. Do you know what I mean when I say salt caverns? They're quite literally these caverns. They're salt caverns. They're in Texas and Louisiana. The big salt cavern is in Texas. There are other ones in Louisiana. We have about 60 of them. They're like 2,000 feet or more like deep, and they hold the Strategic Petroleum Reserve in an actual salt cavern. And I'll talk about the mechanics in a moment, and I'll share with you what experts say, but the basic aspect of it is that when you drain too much of it too quickly, it could actually collapse from within, and then we can break the structural integrity and then not get out any of our Strategic Petroleum Reserves. This marks the 25th consecutive weekly decline, the longest streak since 2021 to 2023. Back in August 17th of 2026, Fortune put out this article: U.S. strategic reserves are getting so low, the drawdown threatens to damage the 60 underground salt caverns storing American oil. The way the salt caverns work is they use a circulation method, direct circulation or reverse circulation. Direct circulation, fresh water or low salinity fluid is pumped down through a central inner cavern creation pipe into the bottom of the cavern. As it dissolves the surrounding salt rock, it turns into heavy brine, rises, and is extracted through through the outer pipe, and there's reverse circulation. Water is pumped down through the outer cavern creation pipe near the top of the cavern, and the concentrated brine is extracted from the bottom via the inner pipe. And so that's how this oil is stored in these caverns. Now you have the integrity of the caverns are imperiled, these 60 salt caverns with two sites in Texas and two sites in Louisiana. Someone by the name of Amos Hochstein, a senior energy advisor for former President Joe Biden, he said, "I don't know anyone who believes we can go below 300, referring to 300 million barrels. As we now know, we're at 285 million barrels. I know plenty of people who think we can't get near 300 because physically you will damage the cavern when the oil is stored. Engineering experts have concerns about the ability of these caverns to withstand the drawdowns." Think about it like this. During the drawdowns, the total fluid volume inside the facilities must always remain at 714 million barrels, meaning operators must pump fresh water into the facilities to keep the pressure stable. This is according to a Texas A&M University engineering professor, petroleum engineering professor, Siddharth Misra, and he explains how the drawdown process works. The water aggressively dissolves the salt walls, widening the cavern and thinning the walls, separating the adjacent chambers. Moreover, pumping so much cool water inside the caverns, which naturally have a higher temperature, can result in thermal shock, causing large pieces of salt to fall and break, potentially damaging the extraction pipes within the cavern. From an engineering and geomechanical standpoint, these concerns are highly valid. Salt is a highly dynamic rock type, and aggressively altering the fluids, pressure, and temperature inside these deep caverns directly threatens their structural integrity. We should be highly concerned about the integrity of the caverns anytime crude inventories drop below 300 million barrels, Professor Misra said. At these depleted levels, the reserve physically loses its ability to pump oil at the rapid emergency speeds it was built to achieve without risking severe structural damage. Do y'all remember the movie, have you seen it, Don't Look Up? This is like a variation of that. It's like, don't look down, okay? We know what's happening. This is all happening before our very eyes. And when we see the diesel shortages, when we see what's happening to the Strategic Petroleum Reserve in these salt caverns, this is not some doom and gloom hypothetical conspiracy. This is happening right now, damn it. That's why I keep on talking about this. It's happening before our eyes while Donald Trump is out there saying, I've got a deal, we got a deal. I don't want to do a deal, I'm going to do a deal. I'll tell you, Iran recognizes what's happening. Unlike the United States, their leadership has a lot of PhDs. Their top civilian leader, MB Ghalibaf, is a professor. He's got a PhD. Remember when he posted this graphic back on September 3rd, 2026? Short, harder, champ, referring to Treasury Secretary Bessent, like your career depends on it, because it does. Or drain below the danger zone and watch your caverns collapse along with your career. Or pray to the salt gods of Bryant Mound. The world's already got its popcorn. You are here, cutie, referring to Bessent, and you see Wild E. Coyote chasing the Roadrunner right here off the clip. Bryant Mound is the area in Texas where the Strategic Petroleum Reserve is, where the main salt caverns are, and Professor Ghalibaf recognizes, MB Ghalibaf recognizes, that he says, pray to the salt gods that it doesn't collapse, because that's kind of where we are at right now. Meanwhile, how is this impacting people at the pump? How is this impacting truckers and people who need diesel? And it's not just truckers. Diesel is used throughout the entire supply chain of most businesses out there. We spend a lot of time talking about gas, right? Because mostly in our cars and our vehicles, we use gas. But let's not forget how integral diesel is. for fueling freight and agriculture and all industry, essentially. Diesel is critical, and we have diesel at record highs. So let me share with you over here a few data points. This is one individual who was charged $1,010 and then just had to stop because it was too painful to even do it anymore. Here, play this clip.
4: And this is a first. Almost $1,000 into a tank. You gotta be kidding me. Wow. And it's not even full. I didn't even fill the tank. I'm gonna stop right there. And I don't even have full tanks. Oh my God. 155, I put some in there. You can look down there. I still didn't even fill the tank. Jesus H. Christ. Wow. Almost 30 years out of driving a truck, and that's a first.
3: Meanwhile, photos like this are surfacing. This is Tom Tiffany right here, MAGA Republican, who says, gas under $2.50 a gallon in Wisconsin this weekend. Even, he's running for governor of Wisconsin. Even CNN reports that 2026 is on track to be the cheapest year for gas since 2020. Promises made, promises kept. That was 8 months ago, and that's the MAGA Republican running for governor in Wisconsin right there. One of the things we're also learning about is a potential trucker strike. Silver Trade explains truckers are planning a national strike, potentially beginning early next month, unless diesel fuel prices come down to try to change the regime's behavior. Here, play this clip.
5: Oh, are you serious? There's a lot of truckers messaging me saying that they are planning a truckers strike across America. They're trying to plan the biggest one in history to get as many involved as possible, they're saying, in many different states and different areas. And they are putting it out there right now to get the information out to see if they can get companies to comply to also lay the drivers off for that day. Let them stay home. Shut the trucks down. Because this is, I see what they're doing. I'm not in the truck no more. We're doing full-time ministry, but I support this. I support this 100%. Because if you shut every truck down and you get companies to comply, not just owner-operators, oh my. Actually, just thinking about that, man, that could be pretty damaging. You realize if every truck shuts down even for one day, man, that's going to put the hurting on them. But I can tell you one thing. They will get scrambling, get something done real quick, real fast, let me tell you, buddy. They'll get them gas prices, something done with it, to get it brought back down. So if it takes protesting and shutting the entire country down, let's do it, buddy. Let's go. Come on.
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7: 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That means Monday is casual Monday. Tuesday, casual Tuesday. Wednesday, casual hump day. Thursday, casual Thurs. That's what we call it. And Friday, casual Shabbat. The Majority Report with Sam Cedar.
9: It is Friday, September 18, 2026. My name is Sam Cedar. This is the five-time award-winning Majority Report. We are broadcasting live steps from the industrially ravaged Gowanus Canal in the heartland of America, downtown Brooklyn, USA. On the program today, David Dayan, executive editor of the American Prospect and co-host of the Organized Money podcast. So look back on the week and talk about the 10,000 pieces that he wrote this week, all incredibly relevant and well-researched. He's a monster. I don't know what to tell you. Meanwhile, polls continue to show a gathering midterm tsunami. Trump floats demolishing the Kennedy Center because that's what's on everybody's mind as we head into this midterm. Unfortunately for him, a judge declares he can't. UN mission finds evidence signaling U.S. war crimes committed in Iran. Russians head to polls will find that they have one choice on the ballot. Warren and AOC introduce a bill to push private equity out of health care. And Khanna and Massey get 218 signatures for their Epstein bill discharge petition. But because Mike Johnson recessed Congress 6 weeks before the election, that bill will have to wait for the lame duck session. Trump administration is considering 12 data centers built on public lands. Meanwhile, Trump's IRS stops releasing data on unpaid taxes. Doge planning to move all government services to an AI-driven platform. I'm sure that's going to work out great. And the Second Court of Appeals finds that the Customs and Border Patrol can search your phone at airports for absolutely no reason. They don't need suspicion of criminal activity. They don't need probable cause. They don't need any reason other than you having a phone. All this and more on today's Majority Report. Welcome, ladies and gentlemen. Emma Vigeland out today. We got a lot of stuff to get to today.
10: You got to turn off facial recognition when you go there to the airport.
9: You mean on your phone?
10: Yeah.
9: Definitely. Have password only, because I don't think they can force you to do the password, but they can hold it up in front of your face.
11: Cool country.
9: Yes. That should help the travel industry. I'm sure people are going to want to get on planes now. Couple of house cleaning things. One, you should check out our merch site, which is shop.majorityreportradio.com. Do we have images of that stuff from the email? We've got, we finally have a new version of the Pawsit dog collar with the spelling P-A-W-S. This has been pretty controversial. People, we've gone back and forth on this. I think you should use the actual spelling of pause, P-A-U-S-E, because that's what I'm saying. It's just, then it's cute that, wait, why does your dog say you have dog paws? But whatever. This is just so you can meet people at the dog park or when your dog wanders over to somebody else's house and takes poop. Your neighbor will be like, oh, never mind. I didn't realize you were a Majority Report listener. That's fine. We also have pens, a set of three. We got a new tank top. And we got a bib. Check this out. Can we go full page here? Just scroll up. Look at that. We got the three Majority Report pens. We've got the whoopsie Majority Report baby bib, which is awesome. I wish actually we had an adult size.
10: I was gonna say, that's a great passive aggressive gift.
9: Definitely. We have for a limited time. On Tuesday, September 22nd at 11:59 is the last day for the Jeffries, the Majority Report Hakeem Jeffries cycle T-shirt. Let's pop into that. And and where's the other side of it? Okay, there it is. As you can see, the Jeffries cycle, path, notion, concept, conversation leads you back to a path. We just need a notion of a concept and then have a conversation about taking us to a path. And we're on that path for the notion of the concept to have that conversation, which will lead us to the path, et cetera.
10: Big Ben.
9: We also have new color baseball shirts, blue sleeves. We'll still have the and the black sleeves. So check that out. We've got an update on the family that we have been following for quite some time now in Gaza. You guys helped with this family getting out of Gaza, and the Aldama family headed to Egypt, and those that stayed in Gaza spent much of their time there feeding people in Gaza. They have opened up another fundraiser through Chuft, which I guess is much more friendly to Palestinian causes. And they're trying to raise fund to help Afaf's dad. This is a young girl with Down syndrome, and grandmother and uncle to resettle in Europe and then hopefully get the kids and the mom there, too. They are in Turkey. Family members have funded the entire journey, but they need some help. So if you are inclined to continue to help or help for the first time the Al Adama family, please head over there. We'll put the link in the podcast and YouTube description. You know, there's so much suffering there, and it is, you know, completely understandable if people feel like this is a drop in the bucket. It doesn't do anything, but it is. You're helping a family, and this audience has been able to change their lives. And so, if you're interested, we'll have that link in the podcast and YouTube description as well as at majority.fm. All right, let's get into this. We got time for one or two of these. Here is the Republican Party, and Trump is getting pilloried, and his favorability rating is in the toilet. You've got, and we're going to talk to David Dayen about this. Republicans are freaking out. They're spending the majority of their funds so far in seats and districts across the country that no one would have predicted would need shoring up. Texas, Florida, these are deep red states. But it's because of segments like this on Fox Business News that I think has Republicans very afraid. Remember, Donald Trump promised everybody $5,000 if, of course, the Republicans win the election. Not to be confused with the time that he promised $3,000 or $4,000 or an unnamed rebate on the tariffs or the $1,800 or the ending of the Iran war. This is a new offer.
11: Don't forget the FEMA will help North Carolina if he wins.
9: If he wins.
11: Yeah.
9: Here's Stuart Varney.
12: Okay. We mentioned this earlier. Treasury Secretary Bessent says, yeah, there is a way to deliver Trump's $5,000 dividend checks to all adult Americans without going into the deficit. He didn't explain how we do that. Can you give $5,000 to every adult and not raise the deficit?
13: Well, I also heard Trump is hinting at the fact that they've developed an anti-gravity machine, okay, in Washington. This is nonsense. There's no way in the world that you can give $5,000 to each family in the United States. That's about $1.2 trillion of additional spending and not go ahead and increase the budget deficit. I don't know how you fund it.
12: Where'd you get the money? That's the thing.
13: Well, maybe you have to increase taxes. What do you have? Are you going to put in a wealth tax into effect? Are you going to have a value-added tax? No, it's just nonsense. It's not going to happen.
12: You know,
9: Varney doesn't even know what to say because he was hoping, like, can you stretch it out and make this more complicated? No, I can't. Trump's just full of shit. No. Sorry. I wish I had more to say, but really, honestly. Can't even. I had one good joke, and that was it. The anti-gravity thing, and that I'm done. There's really nothing else to say. Are we really taking this guy seriously? I mean, this is Fox, and they're just laughing at him now. They're just laughing at him. Here is Larry Kudlow, also on Fox Business. You'll recall Larry Kudlow was, I think, the chair of the economic advisors under Trump in the first term. And it does seem like this is news making in a couple of ways. One, in that Kudlow really thinks the Republicans are in trouble and they've been dropping the ball. You know, this is the type of thing that you say like a year out from an election. If you're saying this 2 months out from an election, actually, I guess we're now really closer to 5 weeks. You're not saying it to be constructive. You're just saying it because we've already lost.
11: Yeah, you're looking for wreckage and a rat fleeness.
9: And then the other bit of news on this is it seems like Kudlow completely sober. Good.
14: Right now, you, the leadership in both houses, are bungling everything, sir. I say that with all due respect, and we are personal friends. It's not, but you're bungling everything. Nothing is getting done. Your messaging is non-existent. You've lost your swag, your swagger, your riz, or whatever the young people say. No one knows what the heck you're doing, sir. They had no idea.
15: Yeah, you're welcome. And this is part of the challenge we've got with all of our media friends.
9: I'm not sure. First off, I'm not sure why Lankford said you're welcome, but I am impressed. Like, where did Larry Kudlow hear Riz? Like, whenever I say Riz to my kid, he's like, how did you hear that? Larry Kudlow is at least a year or two older than me. And so I'm surprised.
16: You're not skibbity.
9: yeah, go back a little bit. Go ahead.
14: Going, sir. They had no idea.
15: Yeah, you're toilet. Welcome. And this is part of the challenge we've got with all of our media friends out there that continue to be able to beat up on Republicans and say Republicans are all the problem. But apparently the socialist Democrats in New York City, they seem to be perfect because most conservative media right now is beating up on Republicans and just ignoring the socialists who are running rampant all over the country. So I look back on what happened with the One Big Beautiful Bill.
14: Come
15: look
14: on.
15: At the housing bill we just passed. There's a lot of things that are going on good, and I understand.
14: Nobody has attacked Mondami more than I have, for heaven's sake. That isn't the point.
15: I wasn't saying that just about you. I was
14: that
15: saying
14: isn't the point.
15: This is the challenge that we're up against
14: what
15: right
14: is
15: now.
14: What is it that
15: right
14: your policy is? Senator Lankford, my friend, your policy? Where are the tax cuts? Where are the spending cuts? Where's the waste, fraud, and corruption reduction? Where is all of that? Where is the reconciliation bill? Where's the straight talk and messaging for the midterms? Where's the growth messaging? Where's the we're going to make it better for taxpayers and working folks messaging? Come on, Senator.
9: Kudlow is literally yelling at him that you're not even delivering pablum.
17: Right.
9: you're not even delivering the absolute platitudes that one would expect. You guys are a mess. And Lankford seems a little unhappy that his good friend Kudlow is taking him onto the show to crap all over him. Look, this is sinking rats from a ship time. We're going to play this clip. Did you play that clip yesterday of the congresswoman from Florida stepping away from Donald Trump? Florida. Angie Nixon, in some polls, is tied in Florida. There's a poll that came out about Idaho, where the Democrat is winning. In Idaho. And the guy he's running against is not a Jew. I don't know if that's going to actually come through. I mean, who knows what's going on with these polls. But right now, it looks like a severe wipeout. We'll talk more about that with David Dayan in a moment. First, a word from our sponsor. Let's throw to Emma Vigeland for today's sponsor.
18: Oh, yes. Well, our sponsor, OneSkin, is one of my favorite sponsors because a lot of skincare makes big promises but cannot deliver. OneSkin is different, and that's why I have been loving their products. I use it on a daily basis. I'll use the moisturizer as my daily moisturizer. And then also they have an eye cream that sometimes the skin around my eyes can be very sensitive. It can cause my eyes to water if it's a product that has a little bit, too many dyes in it or whatever. Well, OneSkin doesn't. It's the best eye cream that I've used because it's really easy on the skin. And I've noticed the more and more that I use it, that it's helping me with signs of aging. After years of research and testing over 900 novel peptides, they developed OS1, their proprietary peptide, proven to address a leading driver of visible skin aging. It's the foundation of every product that they make. So over time, you'll see smoother skin, more even tone and radiance, and visibly fewer lines. It's skin that both looks and acts younger. And
9: Julie loves the stuff. My sister loves the stuff. I don't know what she product she uses from OneSkin, but she says
18: she's a fan. Yep. I'm not going to reveal it, but I do have a plan, probably for a Christmas gift involving OneSkin once the holidays roll around. This,
9: oh.
18: Yeah.
9: I guess I won't buy my supply in advance.
18: This isn't just my experience. 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
9: All right, quick. Back to me. There we go. Michigan Fist says, I vote that we make Sam use all the products advertised on the show just on the premise that he would end up with a Patrick Bateman-style morning routine of care products. Is that the case with Patrick Bateman? Or?
11: It's been a while since I've seen American Psycho, but I'm willing to believe it.
9: Is he American Psycho?
10: Yes.
11: Yep.
9: Oh, I got confused. I was thinking of Jason Bateman. Yeah. Folks, quick break. When we come back, David Dayan, executive editor of the American Prospect and co-host of the Organized Money Podcast.

0: We are back. Sam Seder on the Majority Report. Emma Vigeland out today. Want to welcome back to the program David Dayen, executive editor of the American Prospect, co-host of the Organized Money podcast. David, you have been very busy this week. And we're in this, like, there's a lot happening on, like, sort of a, on a policy front or theoretically, you know, at least, questioning things. On the AI side, we'll talk about that in a bit. But of course, now it's the second, third week in September, and we're talking about the midterms that are now 5 weeks away. And these polls that are coming out are nuts. And you know, I don't know whether, but Idaho, Kansas, Florida. Democrats leading or tied essentially in these three states, Tallarico in Texas. You've got you outline in your piece from just 4 days ago about the PAC spending, which indicates just how scared Republicans are. Tell us about that.
1: Yeah, I think that's almost a better indicator. We've seen so many polls that outliers in during the primary. People telling us that Abdul is up 20 points and he wins by one. So, you know, I always take polling a bit with a grain of salt. But if you're looking at where the political professionals actually think the battle is being joined, I think that's a better indicator of the overall landscape. Maybe not race to race, but the overall landscape can be judged by where the main committees, super PAC committees, are spending their money. And so I took a look at the Congressional Leadership Fund, which is the key Republican House committee. I looked at Trump's, I guess it's called No Going Back PAC, and America PAC, which is Elon Musk's. Where are they spending their money? Where do they think the tough races are? And the truth is, it's all in Republican territory, almost. 43 of the 49 seats that have gotten a little bit of money, at least some money, are seats Trump won. Over 20 of those, he won by over 9 points. And I think 8 or 9 of them, he won by over 13 points in 2024. There are races in there that include a seat that Trump won 61-38 in Ohio. There's a seat that Trump won 60-40 in Texas, and they're getting money from the national Republican committees, presumably because they're worried about losing those seats. In addition, there are several races that are gerrymandered seats. This is, I looked pretty much only at the House in this analysis. Gerrymandered seats that were designed and drawn specifically for Republicans to win. Texas, Florida, Ohio, North Carolina. 10 of those seats are getting money from the main Republican committees. Actually, I think it's 11. And they're clearly not locked down, even though they were drawn as seats that Trump won by double digits. If you look at that, you really get a picture of Republicans knowing they're screwed, they're going to lose the toss-ups, and they're trying to salvage the outer edge to maintain at least some semblance of power in Washington.
0: I mean, this is they are just trying to keep it from being a total slaughter. Let me ask you about those Texas and Florida seats, the gerrymandered ones. Are those seats their gerrymander largely a function of a miscalculation that the Hispanic vote that they got

0: in those communities has shown a dramatic shift back to the Democrats. And so, yeah, those seats in South Texas, the 28th district and the 34th district are held by Democratic incumbents, Henry Cuellar and Vicente Gonzalez. Those are double-digit Trump seats that those two incumbents are likely to win. There's also a seat, the 15th district. Monica De La Cruz is an incumbent Republican in a seat Trump won 58-41. That is getting money because they're worried about salvaging that seat. The 23rd district, this is the one that Tony Gonzalez, he had an affair with a staffer and he resigned. And the Republican candidate there now is a gun influencer by the name of Brandon Herrera.
1: Oh, yes. I've seen him. He was the one who said that children were cum trophies.
0: Right.
1: And he said the original. Oh, yeah. No, I'm familiar with him. He said, what was it? The Nazi.
2: He was demoing a Nazi machine gun and called it the original ghetto blaster.
1: Yeah. Now it's amazing because
0: and that race is getting money just to close the loop. So
1: that's not that surprising on some level. You would think that people would
0: right,
1: be
0: but
1: offended.
0: It was a double digit. This is another double digit Trump seat. So you look at it all, and there are six seats that are contested in Texas, all of which were supposed to go to Republicans. If they all end up, you know, in a blue wave going to Democrats, Republicans will, after their gerrymander, have lost one seat in Texas.
1: That's crazy. Hey, will you switch your headphones? Because you're cutting out a little bit with those. But as you do that, I will just mention that I've seen a reporting. I think it was the Cook Report that... the Cook Report did an analysis and said right now they think somewhere around, like, if you are in a Trump plus 10 or less district, that you are severely endangered. And I think I saw some numbers that would be about 30 plus House seats or so, maybe 20% of districts. But from what you're reporting, there are districts where it's even a wider margin. And in that case, like, the difference between Democrats winning broadly in plus 9 Trump districts versus like a plus 14 Trump districts is a huge number of Republicans. I mean, in that gap right there sits a lot of the Republican party.
0: Yeah, absolutely. And that's certainly what's being reflected in where this spending is going. One of the more interesting ones is in Kentucky, where this candidate, Andy Barr, has moved up. He's trying to replace Mitch McConnell in the Senate. He's the Republican nominee. But his seat went 15 points for Trump. It was 57-42 Trump seat. Trump's MAGA Inc. super PAC is spending, I think, $600,000 or $700,000 in that seat, trying to save it. And we're only in mid-September, right? I mean, there's going to be a lot more money running into these seats. It's unusual to me this early to see that triage campaign, to see these seemingly out of reach Republican seats, seeing the money exemplify that they're nervous. There's probably going to be more as we get into the rest of the election. Another interesting one is Alaska, the at-large seat in Alaska, the fifth most spending from Republican committees, Republican and Democratic committees combined, are in that Alaska seat. This is the at-large seat where an independent named Bill Hill is essentially the Democratic choice. He's benefiting from House Majority PAC, which is the Democratic super PAC campaign arm, against the incumbent there, Nick Begich. So it's a really diverse number of seats that Democrats really

0: we have a shot at.
1: And what does it mean that it's being done so early? Is that a function of like, these are the most important seats for us not to lose? These are the ones where we have internal polling that say we're in the most amount of trouble, cross-referenced with right. these we can't lose? Or is it like we're not going to deploy, we're doing this early with these particular campaigns because we want to get a better sense of where the races are for other ones? I mean,
0: you have to assume that the political professionals have some information. They're not throwing money at a 20-point plus Trump seat because they're just flying blind. They have information, internal polling, what have you, that they actually need to get on the air so they can, you know, keep their base and make sure they win that seat. And so to me, for this to happen early means that they're already seeing that show up in the polling. Usually those kind of threatened seats you might not see until later because they have a lot of Republican support in that seat. And the shifting winds of the election sometimes happen, you know, in the immediate, days before the vote. To see it this early means that the wave is already starting to crest.
1: Right. And let's just talk about that dynamic. And then I want to move to that dynamic of generally, particularly in a midterm election, the idea of like people sitting on the fence, moving towards the change, right? That would be flipping seats. That's generally the dynamic, A, and B, like, the anger that must be out there to have people already deciding this early. Now, anything could happen. Donald Trump could give everybody $5,000 in the next couple of weeks. I'm joking. And
0: did you see the piece we ran, by the way? There is a candidate, speaking of South Florida, it's this candidate, Eric Flores, in the 34th district of Florida. And he sent out a text message and it said,
1: oh my God, I didn't
0: $5,000 check. You have received, President Trump has given it to you. Sign here, you know, click here for the portal to get the $5,000. And if you click over, it's a fundraising site for this candidate, Eric Flores. And it's not even for campaign money. It's to retire his debt. He loaned money to the campaign. It's to pay him directly.
1: I would love, I mean, is there a way to sort of track down people who have clicked through there to see their reaction? Because I'll tell you something.
0: To be quite honest.
1: If there are people who have donated to his campaign, I feel like we're all making a huge mistake with a passive income opportunity that we could engage in. I don't know what it would be, but I mean, that's amazing.
0: I mean, honestly, the Democrats aren't get passing up that opportunity. The kinds of things you see really on both sides with spam fundraising is most similar to elder financial fraud.
1: Right.
0: I mean, this is to pick up dementia victims. I mean, this is, I'm not even making this up. Like, if you look at those side to side, the kinds of appeals, they are identical. And so this is taking advantage of people. And you see it, sadly, Adam Bonica, who's a political science professor at Stanford, has written some great stuff on this and he's compiled all the data. And it's just as prevalent on the Democratic side, sadly.
1: But
0: this one was new.
1: The
0: $5,000 check one was
1: new. Well, what's interesting about that, too, is that it's from a candidate. Like you see this a lot.
0: It wasn't from a PAC.
1: You see this all from like we have a problem on the Democratic side for sure of like these fake PACs that appeal to Democratic voters
0: and Citizens United.
1: Exactly that one. And that didn't that guy like run in some primary
0: in
1: Maine? Yes, and
0: he ran against Plattner. Yeah.
1: Oh, was that Jordan Wood? No, it was a different guy.
0: Yeah.
1: Oh, all right. I didn't realize he was from that and Citizens United. I had forgotten that, but that is a scam pack. I don't know how else to really characterize it. All right, but
0: this was from the candidate itself.
1: That's impressive because you can't hide from that. Like it's one thing to have a pack in front of you, but
0: And the innovation of basically saying, we're giving you money, here's your Trump money. And like, no, actually, you have to give us money.
1: Well, that's not that innovative. The 419 scams of like, I'm a prince in Nigeria and I've got I've got $100,000 for you in the bank, but I just need some advance funds to get there. But be that as it may, let's pivot to the sort of the flip side of the coin, which is there are a host of Democratic, I don't know, you call them frontline running in purplish districts. It's tough to pick the hue in this environment, but they are running as not as the sort of Republican light that we have been told for years by the Democratic Party is the only way to run in these districts, but rather as full-throated populists.
0: Yes. And so I talked to a bunch of them for this story. We called it the new majority makers, because what we know is that, as you correctly identify, the archetype of a majority maker, a candidate that Democrats put in a swing seat, is, you know, they were either in the CIA or in the military, or they have some national security background, and then they take very vague positions on every single issue, and they have a moderate cast to them, and they get new Democrat coalition support or whatever. This is very, very different. So we've seen economic populists win these primaries in these swing seats, sometimes against DCCC-backed candidates. And then instead of pivoting to the center in the general election, we've seen them continue to, display all the hallmarks of economic populism. I was up in a district in the Bakersfield, California area, with Randy Villegas, who opened his town hall saying, my name is Randy Villegas and I'm for Medicare for All. This is a seat Trump won by 2 points in 2024. He beat a DCCC-backed moderate candidate in the primary, and he's still running on Medicare for All. And he's still running in a way that is, what would be termed progressive. And we're seeing this all over the country. Will Lawrence in the Michigan 7th District, Sam Forstag, who's a union smoke jumper in, that's like the guys who parachute into fires to try to break the advance. In Montana's 1st District, there are candidates in Pennsylvania and Ohio and Maine, all of whom are working class, running on those kind of kitchen table issues, but from a progressive perspective. And we're going to get a test of this conventional wisdom that only moderates can win swing districts. We're actually going to find out if that's true, because there are several seats where that proposition is going to be tested.
1: Let's talk about the implications if these candidates win, and broaden it out there. But let's start back in 2006. I am quite sure you remember this. Rahm Emanuel was the head of the DCCC at that time. He was recruiting real corporatists. And this was the argument. And the reality is that election was in part about the war going really sideways, but also in part because Mark Foley, a Republican congressman, was essentially caught as a predator with pages in the House. And it was quite clear that the Republican leadership knew about it. In fact, I remember a press conference by the
0: Republican leadership, which included Denny Hastert.
1: Denny Hastert, who ultimately went to jail for child molestation of his wrestlers. But I can't remember who it was. He was a Buffalo congressman. I think he might have been the whip at the time. He had a press conference in like 2 weeks before the election where he was so determined not to take questions on Mark Foley that he invited all of his staffers' kids to be on stage with him. And somebody asked him, could you ask these kids to leave so we can ask you about Mark Foley? And he's like, no, I will not do it. They're my constituents too. And that's how bad it is. But Rahm Emanuel took credit and was given credit for a crop of Democratic lawmakers who were, you know, we call them centrists, but really, it was Tom Reynolds. Thank you. Who were lucky because they rode a wave. What's the likelihood that we're going to hear the same, that this is going to be retconned in a different way if these populists win?
0: Oh, I think it's very possible that they're going to say, oh, well, that was just the wave. And the key is whether they can win an election next time. So the goalposts will shift to progressives can't win swing seats to progressives can't win swing seats twice. I think we're going to see that kind of shifting. But I think actually it's really important for governing to have a different kind of and a different set of candidates in these districts. And a lot of people told me this. You know, majority makers get listened to in Washington. So if there's a big piece of legislation, often you'll see the leadership say, well, you know, I have to talk to my majority makers. I got to talk to them to make sure this isn't going to hurt them in their swing districts. And typically that's sort of an excuse that covers for, I don't want to frustrate my corporate donors. And so, you know, I'll just blame it on the majority makers. I don't want to make their lives uncomfortable. If in this instance, the frontline candidates actually ran on a record of or on a promise of getting something done, then what's happening from below is that the people listen to in Washington are saying, no, you have to pass this in the way that most tangibly benefits constituents. That is a very different scenario than what we normally see in Washington. It short circuits that excuse that is often given. And I think it would be really important for governing, let alone for the types of candidates who would end up, you know, being able to go forward in future elections.
1: Right. And that would be a fascinating development if you had frontline Democrats out there more progressive than the leadership saying, hey, we need to deliver on these promises to our constituents or you're going to lose the majority in 2028. It also, I wonder how much does it influence the 2028 presidential primary? I mean, if we see guys like this winning in red states, it becomes, again, that argument about, you know, how are we going to win in red states? Well, here's a formula for it.
0: Yeah. I mean, often majority makers, people who win swing seats, the political establishment thinks, oh, you must have some secret sauce. You must know how to win and win over in tough races. You obviously have this wisdom that we don't have. And so we're going to have to follow your lead. Well, if that means that you have to follow the lead of Abdul El-Sayed. If he wins in a swing state in Michigan, a crucial state for the presidential election, you'd have to follow the lead of William Lawrence in a toss-up Trump seat who ran on data centers and pausing AI and getting rid of flock cameras. He was really a national leader in terms of sensing that shift and moving forward on it before anybody else. You would have to, you know, think about Randy Villegas running in Medicare for All in a district where 67% of the electorate is on Medicaid. This is the number one district in the country on Medicaid. That's the other thing. It's like swing seats aren't all the same. This is a poor district in the Central Valley that is 73% Latino and has, you know, a lot of really serious needs. And so putting someone in that district that says, actually, I need help for my constituents rather than I'm going to take the midpoint between these two policies and you know, we have to make tough choices to cut Social Security or whatever. That's not going to work in that district. And so I think, you know, there's going to be a real change. And people have said that to me, that this creates, you know, I hate the word, I hate the phrase permission structure, but it does kind of create a permission structure for voters, for Democratic voters who always sort of foreground electability, especially in presidential races, to say, actually, I can vote my hopes instead of my fears.
1: And particularly in the wake of a Trump, Bush, I mean, Reagan, I remember all of this. This is the way reflexively Democratic voters have operated. I think it's different this time around because there's a lot more anger, and it is, if not like a pure ideological anger, it is a very partisan anger that we haven't seen quite in the past, at least in those years. But that sort of flight to safety from Democratic voters where they play pundit is going to be is implicated in this if these guys win. And of course, as you say, you know, we're not going to get legislation over the next 2 years that Donald Trump is going to sign, I don't think, if the Democrats take both chambers, but it's going to set the table. But speaking of legislation, let's move to AI. You wrote a piece this week about, you wrote a couple of pieces, one with our own Whitney Wimbish of the AM Quickie, about congressional Democrats in hysterics about saving the world from AI. Why panic when you could just use existing laws? And also, the actual genuine fear is that would an AI slowdown tank the economy? And I think these stories are sort of related. I want to play this clip for you and get your reaction to this. This is, what number is this, guys? Yeah, it's, oh yeah, this is number one, sorry. This is CNBC, Joe Kernan, on with Steve Eisman, who was the Big Short guy. And who, I don't know if people saw that movie, but you're well familiar, obviously, with that crisis, having written one of the best books on the 2008 crisis, Chain of Title. But this guy, this is his theory about what's going on with AI, and it sort of informs both ends of those stories that you had written this week.
2: We didn't know what to expect with what we've created. Nothing to worry about?
3: I think this is all nonsense.
2: You think it's all nonsense?
3: All nonsense. I think that there's something else completely going on here. I think the idea that AI, first of all, there's no evidence at all that AI has achieved artificial general intelligence
2: right.
3: at all. And most of the evidence seems to point that it never will, or if it does, it's many, many years in the future. But the idea that this whole Terminator thing is nonsense. So I think something completely different is going on. And what I think is happening is that token maxing is over. The open weight models are taking big market share. I think these companies are very nervous. They realize that there are no moats around their business whatsoever, and they're trying to manufacture a crisis that will create regulation and that they think they can then manipulate to create the moats, to create the duopoly that they want.
2: Wow, okay.
3: That's what I think is going on.
2: So that really is, you really are saying
4: something. That's David Sachs. But you and David Sachs could go to dinner and have a great bottle of wine.
3: Exactly. I think this whole Terminator thing is garbage.
2: That's for sure. Just okay.
1: Garbage. All right. You get the gist. And this, I know, is right up your alley. And now, putting aside whether AI is actually on the verge of becoming, you know, a threat to humanity or not, that is sort of hard maybe to assess from where we sit. But in terms of what the play of these big AI entities in the United States, this seems like exactly what's going on.
0: Well, first of all, why can't I wear a hoodie on this show?
1: You could.
0: You have a formal dress code.
1: Are you kidding? Look at this, Casual Fridays. It's Casual Fridays. It's almost an offense that you wore a shirt with such a stiff collar.
0: So to move on, I mean, I generally agree with a lot of what Steve Eisman just said there. I think that we are too quick perhaps because of the sort of dominance of science fiction in popular culture, to immediately move to think about the risks of AI as, you know, Skynet-like, as Terminator-like, when there are smaller but still catastrophic risks to AI that are present right now. Misdiagnosis in healthcare, chatbots helping kids commit suicide, faulty AI-fueled transportation systems like Tesla's self-driving crashing into trees. I mean, we already have problems, and we actually already have solutions for those problems, and it's called the law. There is no AI exemption to the law. My friend and co-host Matt Stoller put this very succinctly and I think very well. Why are policymakers so frazzled and in a frenzy about adding AI regulation if they think the existing regulation won't work? Like you're saying that the laws that we have on product liability, the laws that we have on faulty products and faults within accidents, that nobody could possibly convict Sam Altman or Dario Amodei or Elon Musk for any of those things. But we need more regulation. If this regulation doesn't work, it doesn't make any sense. And the only way to make sense of it is with something like Steve Eisman said, which is these companies they're looking at a really problematic financial balance sheet, and they want to restore the ability to cartelize this industry so that they can increase their revenues in a way that meets the massive expenditures that they're making. And pacing the frontier, as it were, as Anthropic CEO said, would reduce the burn rate on all of the infrastructure that they're building all across the country, while standardizing and creating something so that maybe the Chinese AIs aren't allowed to operate in the United States, would allow them to increase their token prices and therefore increase their revenues. So, and of course, Anthropic is moving towards an IPO right now. OpenAI put it off, but Anthropic is moving toward one. And any investor that looks at their current balance sheet that has to be given to them as part of the IPO would say, what am I investing in here? So rebalancing that the financials is of utmost importance to a company that's trying to go public. And this ends up being a good way to do it.
1: And you have a piece about this, the idea of what will happen to the economy if AI falters. They have been engaged. It feels like they're all in this sort of like they're in this drag race on the PCH or up in Cahuenga Canyon, as it were, and they're just slamming the pedal to the metal, hoping that they're the ones who win. But the problem is that some of them are going to fall off the cliff, and there's going to be these sort of like empty shell of data centers around the country that God knows what you would do with them. I don't know. Maybe they're all suitable for laser tag, locations or something like that. Like, I don't know what else you do with a completely closed in a facility.
0: They're basically warehouses, right?
1: So,
0: Amazon could take over. But the point that you're bringing up is that there's a tension between what OpenAI and Anthropic want out of the next, 6 months to a year from an economic standpoint, and what Donald Trump and Wall Street need. So I've already described what OpenAI and Anthropic want. They want to slow things down and try to cartelize and figure out a way to
1: build that moat, as Eisman said, essentially keep competitors out, keep OpenAI out. People have figured out how to do this in a much cheaper way.
0: Chinese models out.
1: Yeah, I mean, they figured out how to do the main use case things in a much cheaper way, and they want to sort of make sure that those competitors don't come in and undercut them.
0: That's OpenAI and Anthropic's MO. But Donald Trump's MO is to keep the stock market high. And keeping the stock market high means continuing to engage in these capital expenditures on data centers and things of that nature. Right now, that's the thing that's propping up the economy. That's the only source of real growth. And so Wall Street wants to speed up in the same way and for the same financial incentives that OpenAI and Anthropic want to slow down. And that's a real tension here that can't really be reconciled. Somebody's not going to get what they want. And so that's, I think, at the heart of this as well.
1: And if they don't, I mean, it's an interesting dilemma for the rest of us, because if they don't slow down, they're just the bubble that they're creating, like a part of it is going to deflate. And as soon as like there is one less competitor for these guys, they're just going to pull back because they'll be the only game in town if they get the regulation that they want. And we should say Jeffries has a 5-member AI commission that apparently are heavily, heavily supported by AI. So they're all just waiting for their marching orders, how to create new regulations that ostensibly protect us from our future overlords. But it sounds like they really are designed to protect our future overlords from more benign overlords or less expensive ones.
0: One of them, Valerie Fouché in North Carolina, she was basically saved in her reelection from a progressive challenger by AI PACs. That's going to be a real problem. I think that Democrats and politicians more broadly, they really like the idea that they get to go to Washington and save the world, right? Like, this is why it's on their radar screen. This is what I signed up for. I get to go in and I get to make decisions that save humanity. Making sure people have enough to eat doesn't have the same kind of pizzazz as this. And so there's this real growing hysteria, like we have to do something about AI. Using existing law, also not as sexy as doing something, creating something that will save humanity. What they really need is more understanding of what they really want to do, or what they really have to do. We have a piece up today about prior to the 1990s, Congress had its own in-house technology think tank. It was called the Office of Technology Assessment. And if they had questions, because nobody expects everybody in Congress to be a computer physicist or computer science whiz, if they had questions about technology, they would go to the OTA and say, could you figure out what's going on here and recommend some ideas for what we could do? And they would do it. Now, in the 1990s, Newt Gingrich got rid of the Office of Technology Assessment. And really, what we need to do is, if Democrats take back Congress and take back the White House eventually, they need to staff up with people who actually know what they're talking about,
1: right,
0: as far as this is concerned, and can provide the technical expertise to arrive at a solution that actually makes sense. But until that time, we have product liability law, we have unfair methods of competition law, we have the Computer Fraud and Abuse Act, because if you saw today, a recently unsealed case between the New York Times and AI companies shows that AI companies were hacking the paywall of the New York Times so it could scrape all of their content, and responding to that with that's a direct quote from the head of OpenAI, Greg Brockman. These guys are, there's a crime spree going on here with theft and like real world things that could be prosecuted, not just by the federal government, but by the states, that individual litigants could bring cases in some cases where these have a private right of action. I think that in any other context, if companies with the profile of an OpenAI or an Anthropic were A, demonstrably doing things that were harmful, and B, saying, we are building something that's going to destroy the world. In any other context, you would not let those companies continue to do what they're doing. You would haul them in for questioning, and you would start throwing around subpoenas and maybe indictments. And I think that's what where we need to get to, rather than breaking our brains and listening to lobbyists to figure out some new regulation to save the world.
1: Right. I mean, that's the problem, is that the regulation is really just going to be a cover for the type of regulation they're talking about. That's the thing, is that I am in favor of any type of regulation that saves the world. I just want to make that absolutely clear.
0: Sure.
1: I am pro saving the world. I don't want any of my words to be taken out of context or anything like that. But the problem is that they say, you know, I'm passing the Sam Cedar Save the World Act. I'm a co-sponsor of the Save the World Act. And what's it going to be in there is just going to be essentially competitors can't participate. And we're the only people profiting off of this. And
0: we don't even have to guess about this, Sam. I mean, the current Save the World Act, it's not the Sam Cedar Save the World Act, I'm sorry, you're not there. The current Save the World Act, which is being negotiated by Amy Klobuchar and Ted Cruz.
1: Oh, okay. Well, as long as both of them are involved. Yeah.
0: Yeah.
1: As long as both of them.
0: Includes preemption of state-based AI safety laws like the one in New York and like the one in California. It includes an antitrust exemption, so that OpenAI and Anthropic can coordinate on safety, they say, even though they can make things safe and work together to make things safe anytime they want to. They don't need an antitrust exemption for that.
1: Can't we repeal the Don't Allow Companies to Be Safe Act that we...
0: And it includes this has at least been talked about, a self-regulatory body, much like FINRA, the Financial Institution Regulatory Authority, which is a completely toothless organization. It is a captured organization. So, rather than worry about ghost stories or things that we're hearing from people who, basically have the same worldview as Sam Bankman-Fried, the effective altruists who think about, catastrophes 20,000 years in the future, rather than listen to them and get all amped up and with this idea that we have to do something, we could look at what these companies are actually doing and look at the laws that we actually have and then apply them and enforce them.
1: Yeah, I don't know. I think we should listen to Kristen Gillibrand's son about this. He seems to be completely on top of this, and he knows exactly what's going on.
0: Or Chuck Schumer's daughter, who was poached from Amazon to go work for OpenAI.
1: Yeah, well, I mean, she's obviously good at her job.
0: Elite talent like that isn't going to sit on the sidelines very long.
1: How much of this skepticism that you're expressing here in this perspective, do you have a sense that there is a healthy dose of that amongst congressional Democrats? Because obviously, Jeffries has got a commission. So it's not like there's a committee that's dominated by it, but this commission has that like Simpson Bowles type of stink to it, where it's rigged from the beginning. We know what's going to come out of it. The question is there a nascent movement amongst Democrats in the House to delegitimize this commission? Because we know what's going to come out of it.
0: I mean, I think this is going to sound a little weird, but the good news is Donald Trump. Like, he doesn't want to do anything, and he's not going to do anything. And so instead of this, quick sprint frenzy and panic-induced legislation, the likes of which we saw last in the run-up to, or the immediate aftermath of 9/11 with the Patriot Act, or the immediate aftermath of the Lehman Brothers collapse,
1: yep,
0: with the bailout and the TARP law, I don't think we're going to see that, because Donald Trump doesn't have any interest in it, and therefore the Republicans don't have any interest in it. And so, you know, what does that mean is that where we can go from here is, I think, with information collection. There was a hearing, a shadow hearing this week by the Monopoly Busters Caucus, which is led by Pramila Jayapal and Chris DeLuzio. And they took testimony both from people who were inside some of these companies. I think they had a former Meta executive in there, along with people who have experienced real harm. They had a woman whose son killed himself after being encouraged by a chatbot. So I think, you know, to the extent that I see skepticism, it's more of a yearning to actually know what's going on.
1: Right.
0: And we are seeing that in some circles.
1: Well, if Trump slows it down through his term, we'll all be gone by then anyways, because of AI. 16 months out, right, is when we all get terminated. So I guess
0: I get to wear a hoodie after that.
1: After that, hoodie every day.
0: There you go.
1: David Dayen, executive editor of The American Prospect, co-host of the Organized Money podcast. We will link to at least three of the pieces that you have written this week on the topics that we covered. There are many more over at The American Prospect. Again, just a reminder to people, like, if you're not reading The Prospect on a regular basis and then also not supporting it, you are making a huge mistake. This is what is being read in policy circles. And to the extent, frankly, that, you know, and we're starting to see these grow, these different think tank shops, really, that are shops that are trying to promote policies for the Democrats to embrace. The Prospect is so important because we don't have a progressive, we don't have enough juice behind progressive think tanks, and the work you guys do over there is really crucial. So thank you so much, David. I really appreciate it.
0: Thank you, sir.
1: All right, folks, we're going to take a quick break and head into the fun half of the program, wherein, oh, we've got so much fun. We got Kansas Senate polling. We've got Ron White and Joe Rogan. We've got Montana Senate polling. So we can talk about how Chuck Schumer really blew it with Montana. We've got Mehdi Hasan and Nancy Mace, and it's they're not friends. And we have a very short clips of the new Daily Wire movie. Is it released yet? Oh, it was released
5: September 16th.
1: Well, why don't we buy it and just start playing some of it?
6: Okay. I should have taken the day off and gone to the matinee.
1: Well, I didn't want to say anything about where Emma is, but is this in theaters?
5: I'll check, but I would bet my life it isn't. At least not nationwide.
1: No, well, I know it can't be nationwide because we have too many areas in this country covered by Sharia law, and they would never allow it to air.
6: You get beheaded and thrown off a building.
1: Exactly.
6: It's pretty amazing to see like Ben Shapiro get gifted somebody like Jonathan Majors. I mean, I don't follow him that closely, but he used to be like in, you know, good movies.
1: And who's Jonathan Majors?
6: He's the main character in the film, right? The main actor, and still completely like land on your face.
1: This is I would hope will be. I saw a clip of Jonathan Majors. I couldn't find this clip. I think they pulled it down. Where he runs into a classroom with another guy, and he has a gun. And then presumably an ISIS figure comes in with a machine gun, and Majors jumps in front of his buddy to protect him. He gets shot. They both get pushed out a window, I think maybe falling one flight. And then Majors gets up and he's got blood all over his gut because he got shot there, but seems to be completely impervious to being shot in terms of running the guy. He helps the other guy get up and he's the one who's shot.
5: That's like Die Hard, right? Where just Bruce Willis is just getting maimed and can
1: But at least Bruce Willis goes like
5: for a second. The next scene, he's sprinting.
6: Yeah. I apologize. Unlike the rest of this office, I don't read Variety, so I didn't know why Jonathan Majors was fed fallen so low, but a domestic violence incident.
1: Oh.
6: So that explains it. I mean,
1: I see.
5: Ben Shapiro was like, oh, we can get him.
6: Ben Shapiro's like, we got him. Give him what Jeremy Boring was making.
1: Nailed it. I don't even need to go. I don't even need to see the audition.
6: It's like somehow disgraceful for even Ben Shapiro to.
1: I'm not going to say your name, but I just got this from a regular listener. He knows who he is. I just emailed you all a file of the full Daily Wire movie. It is at the Majority Reporters and Producers email address.
6: I bet I know who that is, too.
5: I'm going to guess, too, when we cut to break.
1: Okay.
5: Can I speak to this person for like $15,000 a minute?
1: Meg MCA, that wasn't his blood. The bullet was critically injured. I see. Folks, it's your support that makes this show possible. 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Helps us produce this show on a daily basis, get the word out. We've done a lot more. Obviously, Gino has done an amazing job with our social media. Somebody mentioned to me the other day, like, I see your clips all the time now on social media. You know, we're trying to grow.
5: Shout out to Maria holding it down right now on the YouTube side.
1: Exactly. 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
6: Yeah, new Matt-heavy Jacobin show coming up at 3 o'clock Eastern Time, right after the show today, and the Jacobin YouTube channel. 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So check that out at the Jacobin Meg YouTube channel.
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8: It's Thursday, September 17, 2026.
9: Kuwait, Saudi Arabia, UAE, their refined products are not coming out. And the war is not over.
10: Oil analysts say the crisis is now here.
11: A federal appeals court has dealt a major blow to a federal mandate keeping the J.H. Campbell coal plant in West Olive online.
10: Victory for things that breathe in Michigan. Plus,
12: since the start of the conflict in the Strait of Hormuz, imported fossil fuels cost us an additional 90 billion euros.
10: EU Commission chief calls for rapid electrification of Europe.
8: 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I'm Brad Friedman.
10: And I'm Desi Doyen.
8: Stand by for 6 minutes of independent green news, politics, analysis, and snarky comment.
13: Thank God we have President Trump with some common sense on energy.
8: thank God. Chris Wright, Energy Secretary, you nailed that one. This is your Green News Report. Okay, Desi Doyen, if there's one thing I think about when I think of Donald Trump and energy, it's common sense. What do you have for us today?
10: Well, first, oil industry analysts are sounding increasingly freaked out over the escalating Iran war in the Middle East. On Wednesday, Saudi Arabia, after drone attacks on its oil export infrastructure, canceled its oil shipments to Europe until at least November, raising the prospect of a severe energy crisis with global implications. Oil giant Shell warned that global energy markets face an extended period of tight supply and price volatility, which is weakening the oil industry's ability to adapt to and offset supply disruptions from the Middle East, underscoring the inherent vulnerability of the world's dependence on fossil fuels.
8: And all thanks to the common sense of Donald Trump.
10: In Europe, European Commission President Ursula von der Leyen used part of her annual State of the European Union address on Wednesday to look at those vulnerabilities and other existential threats to Europe. On climate and energy, von der Leyen unveiled a series of proposals to tackle skyrocketing oil and gas prices caused by the Iran war and to build resilience to accelerating climate impacts in the wake of relentless, deadly, record-shattering heat waves, wildfires, and floods this summer that exposed the vulnerability of Europe's infrastructure. Noting that the EU's rapid expansion of solar energy has helped to offset soaring oil and gas costs, von der Leyen called for accelerating the EU's energy transition.
12: So we need to double down on our affordable and homegrown clean energy. For this independence, we need to electrify Europe. We must invest faster. We must speed up grid connection. We must develop storage. In short, let's make Europe's future electric. This is a must.
10: In science, a major new scientific study calculates that the Earth has lost more than 12 trillion tons of ice from Greenland and Antarctica since 1979, enough ice to cover the entire continental United States 5 feet deep.
8: 12 trillion tons.
10: Yes.
8: I'd love to bury the U.S. 5 feet deep at this point.
10: The researchers warn that the rate of ice melt from Greenland and Antarctica has increased each decade due to human-caused climate change driven by the burning of fossil fuels. The accelerated melt is primarily due to warming ocean waters eroding the ice sheets from below rather than surface melting, and that is bad news for rising sea levels.
8: Actually, it's good news for rising sea levels, it's terrible news for us.
10: Good point. In Congress, Republicans in the House and Senate are moving quickly to push through a bill to give fossil fuel companies immunity from climate lawsuits, continuing their efforts to shield the fossil fuel industry from legal liability for its role in unleashing the heat-trapping gases that are driving deadly record-setting disasters in the U.S. and across the planet. In other news, the Trump administration has blocked $25 million in already approved funding for the National Park System, halting more than 130 maintenance projects in parks across the country. Meanwhile, the administration has diverted more than $300 million in national park revenue to build Trump's vanity projects.
8: Well, it's just common sense.
10: Finally, in better news, on Friday, a federal appeals court struck down a Trump administration order that forced a polluting 70-year-old coal plant in Michigan to stay open long past its scheduled retirement date, costing ratepayers more than $250 million. The court ruled that the administration's order was an unlawful, unjustified abuse of emergency authority.
8: For much more on all of these stories and the ones we couldn't get to today, check out our website at greennews.bradblog.com. I'm Brad Friedman.
10: And I'm Desi Doyen.
8: And this has been your Green News Report. It might sound

0: This is the Science Podcast for September 17th, 2026. I'm Sarah Crespi. First up this week, I talk with reporter and editor Katie Langan about how we can help forests recover from intense wildfires with climate change in the mix. After that, philosopher Susanna Monso discusses what it looks like to incorporate philosophy into scientific research.
1: Normally, the stories that I work on are a bit further afield, but I live in Fort Collins, Colorado, about an hour north of Denver. And in 2020, it was just an insane year for a lot of people. So that was during the pandemic. We were in lockdowns. So that was hard. And then it just felt like the state went up in flames. The largest three fires in Colorado history all burned that year. The biggest one was just to the west of me. So this is a fire that started about an hour and a half drive from where I live. And it ended up burning from August all the way through to December.
0: Wow, that is such a long time for a fire to burn. And this is an area you're really familiar with, right?
1: You know, it's really hard seeing all these places that I've come to really love through hiking and camping and snowshoeing. And we were watching the map, looking at structures and what was at risk. In town here, we at times had the sun just completely blocked out because the smoke was so bad. And it felt like nighttime. Ash was falling on us like it was rain. And I grew up in British Columbia, so fire is part of my life experience. It was something different that year. It just really was a crazy year.
0: This Week in Science editor and reporter Katie Langan wrote about helping forests recover after wildfires while the climate is changing around them. Hi, Katie. Welcome back to the podcast.
1: Thanks for having me.
0: You actually reported this story out in the field in Colorado, a place that's recovering from the biggest wildfires the state has ever seen. 6 years ago, during the pandemic, you were there. And now you're going to visit this subalpine forest where researchers are trying to figure out the best way to bring back and what to bring back in terms of the forest. Set the scene for us. What's a subalpine forest like?
1: Yeah, so this is the kind of forest that you would see just below tree line. So you kind of have alpine areas, and then just below that, you have subalpine forests. And in Colorado here, the typical trees that you see there are Engelmann spruce, subalpine fir. They're really beautiful, kind of Christmas tree-shaped trees. In this particular area where the fire started, it's really important for snowpack. So more than 5 meters of snow falls there during a typical winter. And so it's this area that's really popular for backcountry skiers, but it's also important for water supplies more broadly across the continent. So where I was, the water that drains out of that area ultimately flows into the Mississippi and then the Gulf of Mexico. A short drive away is where the start of the Colorado River, where the headwaters are. And so that water is obviously very important for a lot of the West. It drains into the Pacific.
0: These are hugely important rivers. Tampering with where the snowpack melts and what's happening up in those areas is really bad for getting water to people and plants.
1: So it's an important area to me, but I think it's also an important area for a lot of other people.
0: The strength and size of this fire in Colorado is making it really hard for new trees to grow. Is there a worry that this kind of fire, that the forest just can't recover from it? Is that something that people are considering?
1: Part of the problem is that when you have really severe fires, which are increasingly happening across Western North America, the problem is that you get huge areas where you don't have any live trees left. And for a lot of the species, not all of them, but a lot of the species, they need live trees to seed the next generation. And so if you don't have those live trees, that canopy seed bank, you can't get as much natural regeneration. And so in these interior areas of these high severity fires, scientists are increasingly seeing natural regeneration not happening to the extent that you would like. Another layer of concern on top of that is that we have this changing climate. Seedlings are very sensitive. And so a lot of managers are saying, you know, we're putting these seedlings out there, we're planting them, and they're just not surviving like they used to. In some areas, what people are saying is, you know, it could revert to things like a grassland or a shrubland. That's probably not as much of a concern in the subalpine zone where it's really good for trees. It'll probably just be a matter of how quickly they come back and what species will end up being there. But lower down in the ponderosa pine zone, those are sites that are kind of on the edge already in Colorado. And scientists are really having a hard time trying to figure out what to do there because there's not a lot of natural regeneration and the seedlings aren't doing very well when they do put them out.
0: Part of that's going to be from these extreme conditions of the fire, but the ecosystem is changing. It's warmer. There's different water. What other kind of variables are people concerned about whether or not these like fringe areas are going to survive and regenerate?
1: One of the concerns that scientists have is that if you put trees back on the landscape that came from that particular location, they might be adapted to the past climate and not to the future climate, or even to the climate of today. And so one idea that they're testing and thinking about is called assisted migration. So the idea here is that you take

0: those 2022 plantings we just saw. And now what they look like here. Where I got two species.
1: Oh, that's 2022.
2: Uh-huh. Last year. So what here? They did is they planted out 11,000 seedlings of 7 conifer species at a variety of sites throughout this fire burn scar. And are looking at how they do. And so they planted high elevation species low down. They planted low elevation species high up. They had seeds that came from multiple different elevations. So they're looking at, you know, if you shift a ponderosa that came from 9,000 feet, a little bit higher up.
3: How does it do? Yeah. You
2: know, how does it do? Yeah.
3: Yeah. This is super interesting. They keep going back to like, we want a forest here, right? You guys want a forest? Do you care what is in this forest?
4: Now we're going to hear from Maren Chambers. She's a researcher at the Colorado Forest Restoration Institute.
5: So I think something that a lot of managers ask me is, you know, if we're not seeing natural regeneration or really delayed natural regeneration in ponderosa, should we be planting in ponderosa? Because it's just a, you know, an analog for how well reforestation is going to do. I'm heartened to see these ponderosa surviving, but as you've noticed, you're not seeing our planting groups all around in this really nice open area. So I do think that these sites are just struggling in part because they're just hotter and drier. And a big question that came out of some of our preliminary analyses are they getting too cold in the winter or too hot? I'm a tree lover and I love trees not just for their inherent beauty and value, but for their ecosystem services that are critical for humans. And these forests are the lungs and the sponges of our earth. And so to only see 3 ponderosa pine seedlings, maybe a few more over there, it makes me sad.
3: What I kept coming back to reading your story was the timelines. Trees are on this timeline. Climate is on this time. Forest natural regeneration is on this timeline. How do you navigate that?
2: Yeah, it's really tricky. You know, trees can live for centuries. So how do you figure out what climate to target? There's no easy answer. British Columbia is kind of ahead of the pack in terms of thinking about this, and they implemented a planting system in 2023 that basically plants into the future a quarter of their way through what they call the species rotation. So that's a forestry term that indicates when foresters plan to come back and harvest a tree, but they're basically hedging their bets and planting trees that ideally will be optimally adapted kind of a quarter of their way through their lifespan, you know, and others could make different decisions than that. But it's really not easy because the climate that something germinates in today is not going to be the climate when it's 50 years old. It's not going to be the climate when it's 100 years old. And so how do you grapple with that?
3: And the studies that you got to observe when you were in the field were really focusing on just seedling survival. Like, could these seedlings survive in these conditions? And then the 50 years in the future is still going to be a question mark for a while.
2: That's the tough thing. I talk to these forest scientists. They say, you know, we want the answers now, and it's really hard to get them. You know, there are some areas that have some data, and part of it is because they had extensive forest industries for so long that they had done seed planting experiments to try to optimize timber production. And so that includes the Pacific Northwest, Washington, Oregon. It includes British Columbia. And they can leverage those data sets now to look at climate-based planting strategies. But the studies weren't initially done to kind of test that.
5: People have so many questions. There's so many knowledge gaps. That's really why, like, we implemented this study, was to try to help inform managers of, like, this is what we're seeing, so you may or may not want to do this, or you may want to do that.
3: The studies that you went and looked at, could you tell us some of the things that you saw when you were out there?
2: So they had these seedlings planted in 1 meter by 1 meter squares. So they had them arranged, all 7 species, some of them from different elevations. They were going one by one and looking at, okay, is it still alive? Some of these seedlings died over the winter. Some of them were browsed on by herbivores. So they were looking for any sign of browsing, and they were measuring them and kind of making notes about their general health. And they go back every spring and every fall. And so that lets them look at, you know, how did they survive over the winter? Then how did they survive over the summer?
3: So you went to 2 sites for this, one that very high up, and then one more in the ponderosa section.
2: So the first site that I went to, it's this high elevation site about 8 kilometers from where the fire started. And it was

0: Amazing. You know, the seedlings were really thriving. They planted a bunch in 2022, you know, somewhere half a meter high at this point and doing well. The only species that wasn't doing well was the pinyon pine, which is quite a low elevation species. The other ones were doing quite well.
1: Camille Stevens-Ruman is the director of the Colorado Forest
2: Like this
1: Restoration
2: spot?
1: Institute.
2: Yeah. And that's what we're seeing in, across all of the these high elevation sites, is that none of them are not liking it. Like all of the species, we have like 80 to 90% survival of all of the species that we planted in 2022 up here.
1: Were they planted higher than they normally would be, or, you know, how did that work?
0: Yeah, some of the species, so ponderosa pine, Douglas fir, pinyon pine, they're not normally found at that high elevation. And so far, a lot of the ponderosas and Douglas firs are surviving at that elevation. Who knows what will happen in the years ahead, but you know, they're surviving these initial stages.
1: So planting things that normally live at one elevation at a slightly higher elevation is good for the seedlings. Is that kind of the takeaway then?
0: Well, they're still poring over the data. They didn't share with me preliminary numbers about exactly how things are playing out. But, you know, it's clear from what they're seeing at this point that at least the seedlings can survive initially outside their range.
1: You know, you mentioned this kind of thousands of seedlings being planted in these burnt out areas. That's a lot of work. And you said it was very windy when you were there.
0: It was, yeah. We almost had to cancel because, you know, you have to wear hard hats. And if it's too windy, there's too much risk that these dead trees from the forest fire are going to fall on you.
1: My gosh. The other thing that surprised me about this was you can't just willy-nilly plant seeds all over. There's actually some limitations to that. Here's Marin again.
3: Even though I'm extremely fascinated by this and do believe that we really need to, you know, hedge our bets more, I'm a little conservative. And part of the reason why I'm really conservative around this is that we do have a lack of seed. Using that precious biological resource for larger scale implementation when we don't know that it's going to work feels to me like an irresponsibility. And so I, you know, definitely trend towards like, let's make a pocket experiment.
1: These are trees. Don't they make a lot of seeds every year?
0: They do make a lot of seeds every year. It's so labor intensive to send crews out, collect seeds in the right stands that have seed available, take them back, grow them out in a nursery, and then take those seedlings and put them back in the forest. And that's just a huge pipeline in terms of the labor that's involved. And the scientists told me that every step of that pipeline, you know, has issues in terms of capacity. And in the US here, we're just not really keeping up with that capacity.
3: Because we put a lot of time and energy into selecting multiple seed sources for each species. It was a huge effort. I mean, I can't even describe what a huge effort it was. And truly, you know, kind of backbreaking work for our crews and a lot of time spent in a freezing cold cooler, like a freezer essentially, where all the seedlings were kind of organizing them so that once they got out to the field, they could go straight in as quickly as possible so we weren't killing them before they even got in the ground.
1: What are some of the parameters that they're trying to pick out to see what might succeed or what might help reforest after these big burns under the burden of climate change?
0: Yeah, so one of the big things is survival. These young seedlings, they're very vulnerable. They don't have long root systems in the first few years. And so, you know, if the soil dries out, if there's a cold snap, they're quite vulnerable to dying. And so that's a key metric. But then, you know, you have to also look at long term what's happening. There's a study that's going to be started in 2028 that is planning on planting 40,000 seedlings in Colorado and really tracking them over decades. This particular study that I went out to look at, they probably will study those trees for 10 years, which is a long time, but ideally with these long-lived species, you want more time than that. So there's another study that's going to start and really have them spaced far enough out that they can track their growth as they mature and start reproducing.
1: Earlier, you mentioned before that there's snowpack up in the subalpine regions that contribute to these important rivers. What's the relationship between the trees and the snowpack? And maybe how do they influence each other in both directions, I guess?
0: It's a really complicated question. So these Christmas tree-shaped trees that I described, you know, they have these long branches and they do a really good job of shading the snowpack. And that will prolong the spring snowmelt, which is good for downstream water users because it means they don't have a huge pulse early in the season. But these trees also use water in their root system. They draw it up. They also, you know, when snow falls on the branches, it can sublimate, is what it's called, during the winter. And so basically it evaporates into the air and is lost to the system. And so it's hard to really quantify exactly.
1: The snow actually is good for the seedlings, which I was surprised by.
0: Yeah, so it kind of provides this insulating layer. At least that's what the scientists think might be happening at these higher elevations, where the seedlings are just kind of protected during these. In the winter up there, it's just really fierce winds and can get quite cold. And so the snow is actually good to protect them.
1: And that might be decreasing with climate change. So it's all kind of feeding into a very complicated equation. Can you talk a little about the decision making that they are going to have to do as they come to understand how much assisted migration might be needed? Or, you know, are they going to have to give up on certain trees in this ecosystem?
0: You know, it's really tricky. The scientists, when we were at the lower elevation Ponderosa Pine site, they were looking at all their dead seedlings, and we were having some philosophical questions about what all this means and is it worth resources?
3: I work with a lot of practitioners who do reforestation, and this is the heart of their question. Should we be putting the same genetic material back on these landscapes? Is it the best investment?
0: Or are those resources better spent elsewhere in other ecosystems? And I don't think anyone has the answer to that question. It's going to be hard to figure out.
1: You have to start at such a baseline when you start intervening like this. Do we want a forest here? Will a forest survive here? If we wanted to live here, what are the members of it going to be? It's just all of the decisions suddenly become something that humans have to decide, I guess.
0: Yes, it's tricky.
1: I kind of am used to the narrative that there are areas that burn and that they have adapted to burning seasonally or on some kind of cycle. Is that true in this kind of forest that we're talking about, these forests?
0: Yeah, so one aspect of Colorado forest that I didn't have space to get into in this story is the lodgepole pine. So this is a species that is very fire adapted. It has what are called serotonous cones, and so they protect the seeds during a fire, and then basically the resin that protects those seeds kind of melts off and the seeds are released after the fire. That's a species that does well after fire. And in some areas within the burn zone up there, you can see just blankets of lodgepole pine. There's that aspect to it too, that in some areas you are seeing some regeneration with lodgepole pine, and in the subalpine, you know, you could have that species move in more so instead of these spruces and firs.
1: But it's interesting because it's like these ones are the ones that survive burns, but they're not going to make kind of the complete ecosystem that was there before if they're the only ones that come back without assistance.
0: Yeah, I mean, that's part of the question. Is it okay to have a lodgepole pine forest and not a spruce and fir forest? Some people might say yes, and some people might say no. The spruces and firs have those long branches that really shade the snow. And, you know, lodgepoles, I don't think, want to have a monoculture of them because they're susceptible to pine beetles. So, you know, they're all these different variables. So if you're trying to decide between a forest and no forest, you know, a lot of people say, okay, lodgepole is better than no forest. But we can also have more discussions about, is it worth trying to get different species back on that landscape?
1: This is a really interesting example of a burn happens, regeneration is slow, scientists are stepping in to see what can they tweak to help the forest come back. And it's very specifically linked to this high elevation and fire season. But there's all kinds of impacts of climate change on forests all over the world. Is assisted migration something that people managing forests are going to be looking at, like, in different ways, not just moving things uphill, but moving them closer to the beach? Or I don't know. Yeah. Is that something that people are thinking about?
0: One thing that's really a problem for forests out west is drought. One of the scientists I spoke to who works with the Forest Service, she was telling me that instead of selecting for variables involving temperature, you could select for variables involving drought tolerance. And so you could have that a focus for a particular site that seems to be really drying out. So what species could we plant there that seem to do well in more drought heavy areas?
1: that variability can be within the species too. Like you could be like, these ones are from a droughty area. We're going to bring them in here, right?
0: Trees are notorious for having a lot of what we call them local adaptations. And so a particular population might have evolved traits that allow them to do particularly well in that local climate.
1: Thanks so much, Katie. Katie Langan is a reporter and editor for News from Science. You can find a link to the story she wrote at science.org/podcast. Also out on the site this week, we have a number of AI stories. I'll start with one on a furor that happened after AI solved a long-standing math problem. This is by our reporter, Selena Zhao. She wrote about an AI math breakthrough that ignited a controversy. OpenAI spent millions to solve the Navier-Stokes problem, but there's still debate right now about who should get credit and how much money should be spent solving math problems. She also wrote recently about the U.S. Department of Energy betting on open AI models for science and what science problems should AI tackle next. A new challenge atlas offers 4 complex physics problems that may now be within AI's reach. In the commentary section, we have an editorial by Tony Yang and Aaron Kesselheim suggesting that we ban bets on unfinished clinical trials. This comes in the wake of a recent announcement by a prediction market platform that they will accept contracts on whether or not late-stage clinical trials meet their endpoints. And so basically they're saying there are concerns that this could influence the behavior of people either working on the trial or enrolled in the trial. Finally, from the journals in Science, this week we have a paper by Xingling Fan et al. On North Korea's nuclear tests that may have reactivated intraplate faults. Okay, back to the main show. We have Susanna Monso. She shares her latest Expert Voices column, and we discuss how philosophy can play a role in the scientific process, from defining terms to formulating questions. We are back with an Expert Voices columnist interview. These are opinion writers and obviously experts recruited by our commentary team to tackle important debates in science. So today we have Susanna Monso. She wrote about the role of philosophy in science, particularly in animal cognition. Hi, welcome to the podcast.
4: Hi, thank you so much for having me.
1: Sure. This is actually your second time on the show. Your book was featured in our series on books on science and death. I really, really liked your discussion with our host there, Angela Saini. The book was called Playing Possum, sure, How Animals Understand Death. And I think this kind of gives us a good entry point to your column. It's this focus on cognition in animals, researching how animals think. Is that kind of what, when you talk about animal cognition or comparative cognition, is that what that means?
4: There are different ways of understanding this term as always, but generally the term comparative cognition is kind of used as an umbrella term for different disciplines that are approaching the minds of animals in different ways. So that can be like ethology, but also comparative psychology, animal behavior, and so on.
1: I have to admit, that's our first definition. It's not going to be our last. You actually, in your piece here, talk about the definition of philosophy, which you're very brave, and I think you did a good job. So how do we talk about philosophy as opposed to science? What's different about it?
4: Of course, this is something on which not all philosophers would agree, because that's the number one thing that characterizes philosophers, is that we love to disagree with each other. What I give in this piece is kind of pretty vague definition that's quite open-ended and I think would gather quite a lot of consensus. So the idea is that philosophy deals with those questions that cannot be answered by gathering data out in the world or by making mathematical calculations. It's helpful to think about the history of philosophy to understand why this definition makes sense. Originally, if we go back into antiquity, philosophy encompassed all sciences. Philosophy was everything. So if you think of Aristotle, for instance, he was also a biologist, a physicist, and so on. But then little by little, different sciences began to sort of emancipate from philosophy and became their own independent disciplines. And one of the last disciplines to do this was psychology, which became independent in the 20th century. Before that, it was purely philosophical. Sciences become independent once they focus more and more on gathering of data and not only theorizing, which is what philosophy ends up doing. And so philosophy is left with those questions that really cannot become separated from this kind of theorizing, because that is their very nature. And that's why we associate philosophy with questions like, what is the meaning of life, or what is love, and so on. These are things that you can't really go out into the world and measure something and give an answer to them.
1: It still has a place in science. There are all kinds of things that scientists think or act on that don't have a basis in data that's been gathered.
4: Absolutely. So when I say that science becomes independent, it's more the idea that they gain their own status as a discipline. But of course, you never can stop theorizing. So there are philosophical choices that scientists are making along the way whenever they are carrying out a research project. So whenever they are deciding what question to ask, what methodology to use, how to analyze their data, and so on, they are making philosophical choices, because there's not a single way in which you can make a decision on each of those steps. When you decide in one way or another, it can be purely for practical reasons, but very often it has to do with ethical reasons, with epistemological reasons, and so on. And these belong to philosophy. These are part of philosophy.
1: Getting back to animal cognition for a second, how do you see the role of philosophy fitting in there? It does seem more like we're talking about minds and what we can know about other minds, which sounds pretty philosophical to me.
4: I think there's a lot that philosophy can do there. Certainly, there's a very important part of animal cognition is data collection, and that's what scientists are mostly doing. But we also need to talk about, what do psychological terms mean, for example, when we ask, do animals have a theory of mind, or do animals have rationality? These are terms on which we can have a philosophical discussion, because there's not a single agreed upon definition.
1: So let's just say what theory of mind is here, because I think that's one of the most interesting examples out there. Theory of mind is, does a chimpanzee think another chimpanzee thinks, right?
4: Something like that. Yeah. So the idea is, theory of mind is the ability to attribute mental states to others. This includes thinking, but also more perceptual things like seeing or hearing, and also emotions, like, do chimpanzees understand that others are angry, or that they are hungry or sad? So philosophy can help with that. But philosophy can also help a lot with methodological issues, because there is a whole discipline in philosophy called philosophy of science that is dedicated to reflecting on the methods of science and to finding the best ways of approaching different questions, how to make sure that we are not letting biases distort our results, and so on. And of course, philosophy also encompasses ethical reasoning, which of course is always going to be important for animal cognition, because we are here dealing with other sentient beings, and there's always an ethical dimension to this.
1: How do you see these fields working together? So animal cognition and philosophy, or other realms of science and philosophy, how can they inform each other? Because it doesn't seem like they're very intermixed right now.
4: It's very difficult. I like to think of it as a dialogue where, you know, there is this kind of back and forth. So my mentor, Kristen Andrews, for instance, she talks about the calibration method, which is like going from data collection to theorizing and back, and kind of letting both things inform each other. And so that's the ideal, where my theorizing is informed by scientists' data collection, and their data collection is informed by my theorizing, and we are helping each other grow. And that's the ideal, but obviously it's not easy, because first of all, it's not always easy for philosophers to access science, because a lot of parts of science are quite obscure for experts. All the statistical analysis and so on is super hard to understand if you're not an expert. But the same happens in the other direction.
1: Yeah, I was going to say vice versa. Yeah,
4: exactly. It's not always easy for scientists to understand philosophical theorizing, because it can be very obscure. It can be very technical. And I think it's very important to find places of dialogue. This is one of the reasons why I love doing public philosophy, because it forces me to explain my ideas in a way in which anyone can understand them. And that, I think, also makes them more accessible to scientists.
1: So do you see collaborations as one way forward with that? you're working on some project and you're like, well, what would a philosopher say about this? Or is that kind of like pie in the sky? Is that too idealistic?
4: It's the ideal, and I think it's the best way of doing science. In an ideal world, any scientific team would have a philosopher that would help them with these theoretical decisions that they have to make along the way to make sure that they are the correct ones, or at least help them, because of course we're not infallible. It's an ideal and it's kind of utopian, but it's also not completely impossible to attain. And it is happening. For instance, I collaborated with the Goffin Lab in Vienna, where they have Goffin's cockatoos. I came to them one day and I said, look, I have this idea for how to test for the cognitive requisites of a concept of death. This lab is part of the Messerli Research Institute, where I also worked for 5 years. And it's an interdisciplinary institute. So the scientists there are already used to talking to philosophers and they kind of trust us to a degree.
1: That's really interesting. The idea of a research question kind of coming out of philosophy.
4: It may look like in my piece, I'm saying, scientists, you should read philosophers. You should read philosophy. But it also should go in the other direction as well. Philosophers, hey, you should read science, because a lot of philosophers don't read science. A lot of philosophers theorize about animal minds without having read the empirical literature, which I think is ridiculous, you know?
1: It's a little different than having a statistician kind of come in and collaborate with you. A statistician can help form how you design your experiments, but this is kind of almost like how you pose your questions.
4: If you're doing the kind of empirically informed philosophy that I do and that other colleagues like Kristen Andrews or Richard Moore also do, then there will be empirical hypotheses that are the result of your theorizing. For instance, in my case, out of my work on the concept of death, I can make a series of empirical predictions based on the theory that I have built, that it has been empirically informed. And these predictions then can be put to the test by scientists. This way, we move the science forward as well. That's the ideal.
1: So we did talk a lot about definitions at the top. Animal cognition or comparative animal cognition and the definition of philosophy. But philosophy itself has a role in making definitions.
4: Sometimes scientists think that any definition will do. I've been in many seminars where the scientists will begin their talk by saying, I'm understanding theory of mind as this. And that's as far as the discussion goes. But any philosopher will tell you that not all definitions are equal and that some can be extremely problematic. For instance, if you define theory of mind in a way that is very intellectually demanding.
1: What would an example of an intellectually demanding definition be?
4: Think about the concept of death, for instance. Some of the definitions that you find in the literature ask of any individual who has a concept of death that they be able to understand infinity, or they have a concept of time or a concept of absence and so on. These are very intellectually demanding definitions. You're kind of asking animals to have a concept of death that's as complex as our own when we have all these narratives and cultural manifestations of the concept of death and so on that they do not have. A more fair way to pose the question is to begin by what I call a minimal concept of death, right? Which is much less demanding intellectually.
1: But there's also a low demand side too, like it's too general.
4: Exactly. I talk about this in the piece in reference to the concept of medicine. Medicine is being studied in animals. They're studying whether animals engage in medical practices. And the definition that they use, my colleague and I argue, is too broad because it encompasses basically any behavior where an animal heals themselves or kin using some substance, but it doesn't talk about the cognition behind it.
1: So my dog eating grass is not going to count, or is going to count.
4: It is going to count, but also an ant who is reacting to the pheromones that other ants are giving off and engaging in some healing procedure. And this is equated with this orangutan who was observed in the jungle innovating this behavior where he used the pulp of this plant that has analgesic properties on this injury that he had on his face. It seems to us that these are two very different things. And so you need a definition that can allow us to separate the two phenomena and consider that they are separate phenomena.
1: So we started this whole discussion because we were talking about how philosophy can help contribute to definitions. So this is kind of showing how there can be the definition that you just kind of say, okay, here's a definition that can actually constrain or make your research difficult to actually accomplish.
4: Yeah, but it can also bias your research in ways that are very problematic, right? It can already predetermine what your results are going to be if you start from the wrong definition.
1: Thank you, Susanna. This has been super interesting.
4: Thank you so much.
1: Susanna Monso is an associate professor in the Department of Logic, History, and Philosophy of Science at the Spanish National University of Distance Education in Madrid. You can find a link to her Expert Voices column at science.org/podcast. 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This show was edited by me, Sarah Crespi, Megan Cantwell, and Kevin McLean. We had production help from Podigy. 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
5: Hi, I'm Brian DeShazer, director of the Pacifica Radio Archives, and welcome to From the Vault, our weekly series that takes the history out of the oldest and largest collections of public radio programming in the United States and puts it back on the radio. This week, we highlight an historic conversation between two radical and influential women from the feminist era of the 1970s, artist Judy Chicago and writer Anaïs Nin.
6: I think the liberation of women has to take many forms. The problems of the Chicano woman, the problems of the black woman are different. The problem of the artist woman are different. They cannot be solved, you know, in a totalitarian regime kind of formula.
7: Well, it seems to me that there's no question that one of the things at this moment that men need liberation from is the kind of poisonous effect that anger, which is one of the few emotions allowed them, the kind of poisoning that it's done to their psychic structure.
5: Anaïs Nin, of course, is the celebrated author who was probably best known for her published diary, The Diary of Anaïs Nin, which is the subject of feminist debate in this discussion. Judy Chicago had relocated to Los Angeles to teach at the California Institute for the Arts and later co-founded the historic women's building in Los Angeles the following year in 1973. In 1972, before March was officially named as Women's History Month, Pacifica station KPFK dedicated the month of February to a number of special programs by, for, and about women. This is from the Folio Program Guide. The women's liberation movement is an emerging force in working a change in human consciousness, in challenging institutional structures, and questioning society's concepts of traditional archetypes. As more women became directly involved in programming at KPFK, the idea of a month-long focus on the theme of women naturally emerged. The resulting collection of programs reflects the diverse interests and tastes of women who, either through their work with the station or in the community, became involved in the project. So the project from February 1972 included readings of the works of Virginia Woolf, George Sand, Joan Didion, documentaries on Sylvia Plath, Rachel Carson, Marilyn Monroe, and Angela Davis, gay liberation and women's liberation, discussions with university school student feminists, just to name a few. But also part of this month-long special was a discussion between Judy Chicago and Anaïs Nin, who were friends, and through this conversation revealed the complexities of feminist theory, always struggling to include all visions of women's liberation.
7: Hi, this is Judy Chicago, and today I'm very honored to be able to talk for an hour with my friend and aesthetic mother, Anaïs Nin.
6: Anaïs is happy to talk with Judy, because I admire the way you are going about liberating women, and I've thought a great deal about it, and thought one of the things that preoccupied me was that I felt that there was more than one way to go about the liberation of women, and that we live in a culture where there is too much criticism, too much division, too much hostility, and too much undirected and unclear anger. And that this troubles me very much because I've seen it appear also in the women's movement. And I found that when I went to the various colleges to open up the women's studies, there was already this tendency to what I call negative criticism among the women themselves, and that they were forming other rules, regulations, and dogmas, and boxing in, trying to box in women. And this is the last thing in the world I feel that we need. that we needed to be liberated to think individually and to find every woman's problems are different and they cannot be solved entirely by one formula. And I found this a very trying thing because you have worked with women artists and succeeded in doing an extraordinary thing in developing the 15 individual visions of women. And I felt my diary was a different kind of a contribution, a different approach, and that the criticism was destructive because it was saying that there was only one way and that I must assume the dogma, I must assume the language and the formulas of a certain group of women. And, of course, we know there isn't only one.
7: Let me give a little background to the things that you're saying, Anais. Anais and I met some time ago, and we began to discuss a lot of the issues about the women's movement and about being artists and our relationship to the women's movement. And early in our conversations, we discussed a situation that had taken place when Anais had gone to talk to a group of women artists and had been attacked by a number of women for being too involved in the personal, for not being involved in the problems of all women, for being an elitist. We discussed that issue, and out of the dialogue in that situation came a kind of a groping together in our dialogues for what is the artist's responsibility, the woman artist's responsibility, I think, in terms of a public situation and in terms of what kind of contributions can we make and what is our relation to the women's movement. We had one kind of hassle that came up after Anais's celebration in Berkeley, in which I felt that Anais had moved off of the ground of her work, which was directly involved with her struggles as a woman, and onto the ground that was perhaps, in my thinking, more accessible to men, or that she had, in other words, not read, as she said, her birth story, and instead had discussed issues that she felt were more relevant to a mixed audience. And out of that came our first argument, and which upset me enormously. And I think both of us have been doing some thinking since that argument, and it's on this whole topic that Anais is now speaking.
6: Yes. You see, there were so many things connected with it. You remember the first day we got together, we spoke about anger and what to do with the anger, and I said it had to be clarified and had to be directed. Then there was the other thing, that the celebration, first of all, was formed by a man, was shaped by a man, and therefore man, I didn't want the artist excluded. Also, it was a celebration of creativity. And this is one of the things that disturbs me. That is that when we present something as a theme that is a little bit universal and that doesn't take particularly women, the focus was on women because you weren't there the second day when I presented five women poets and the emphasis was on the women's contribution. I don't want that separation and that emphasis because this was what I consider... I have my own way of working, you see, and it's so established in the diary. I didn't want to work with a dogma. I wanted to work instead of propaganda, inspiration. Now, the celebration was meant to inspire us to not despair, to believe in our skills, to believe in our talents, to believe that all of us could be potential artists, that this creativity was part of life. And the theme was really beyond, but it affected women. And it affected women to such a degree that I received paintings and poems and writing and letters saying, I feel released to I'm proud of myself of being a woman, of working as a woman. In other words, it was the opposite of the direct focused, concentrated, political meeting. It was intended to be a celebration of creativity, and the inspirational effect of it was there. And this is what, you know, you and I try to clarify. Because I think the liberation of women has to take many forms. The problems of the Chicano woman, the problems of the black woman are different. The problem of the artist woman are different. They cannot be solved, you know, in a totalitarian regime kind of formula.
7: Oh, I certainly agree that, for example, a woman artist trying to liberate herself is faced with different kinds of problems than, say, a woman who who lives in the suburbs, who is not does not have work, yes. For a woman who does not have work, her main goal is to how to build a sense of self and develop a sense of order in her yes. own universe and a sense of creativity in her own universe and a direction for herself as an individual woman. Whereas the problem for a woman artist who already has that is how to make an impact on the society so that her work can be understood and honored.
6: Yes.
7: So that the problems are actually different problems, and the personality structures are at different stages of development. But it seems to me that the core of our disagreement has to do with method, probably more than
6: yes.
7: end product. And yes. I think that the
6: I would like to have my method respected as much as I have respected other methods, you see.
7: Well,
6: because I have never been able to work with dogma.
7: Well, the question is whether or not we cannot both put out our own ideas of what the appropriate method is and then bounce off each other to see to examine our own ideas in that kind of dialogue. In other words, I think that the problem in our argument in this place has to do with when you talk about creativity, I think that I can't accept that as a blanket word. That is, what I get in my head is, what do you mean creativity? You mean men's creativity or women's creativity?
6: I mean creativity as such in life, in art, in every form, in everything that we take, you know.
7: That's where our disagreement is,
6: yes.
7: is right in that place. Because I see, it's the same thing when somebody says to me human values or being involved with why am I so rigorous in my idea of simply talking about women and instead of talking about human problems or human art? And I think it's because at this moment I don't really believe that there's such a thing as just androgynous creativity, that we have been so stereotyped into sex roles, men and women, that creativity for men at this point actually is different. The whole process of men's working, focus, values, and everything is different than what women's are, and women's whole set of experiences are different. And so when women create, there's a whole other kind of problem. That's one of the reasons I isolate women in teaching them, because somehow the source of their creativity, the way for them to channel their impulses, the way for them to put out their work, somehow differs from the whole struggle for the male, because the whole structure of society is different. And so when you say creativity, I get confused, because I don't know what that means as a true human creativity at this point in culture. I mean, I can imagine it, but I don't believe it exists right now.
6: No, there I agree with you, but that's almost a different thing. Separating them and sorting them out and understanding them and noticing the differences, I think, is our task now. I think that's what we're doing now, you know. But at the same time, the diary has meant something to women in their evolution, and I don't think that I should be criticized for not using the language of the political thing, for not thinking like Millet or talking like some other woman leader.
7: Oh, I agree
6: you
7: with
6: see.
7: That.
6: And this is what I have resented very much.
7: Well, I think you're right on that.
6: When I went to the... Yes, in other words, there are various ways of liberating women. If women have no confidence, no pride in themselves, no courage in their creativity. Now, I have emphasized very much in my talks now to the women's studies the value of the personal, and have also been misunderstood, because I said that women, having had a slightly more restricted field because they were thrown back into the personal and developed a high skill and a talent and almost a particularly beautiful relationship to the personal world, which was the thing that man disparaged and called a small kingdom and a small world and a limited world, I was trying to make women realize that this personal world had an enormous value at this moment when we were in danger of dehumanization through technology, through science, through this expanding of the universe, through all the things that have made us think in terms of millions rather than in the personal. And when I was talking to a group of women at Columbia University, there was a woman on my right who said, of course, I can see you haven't been to Washington trying to persuade men to do this and that for women. Now, I looked at this woman. Now, this woman would be, if she entered this room, you and I would both feel we didn't want to help her to do anything, because she was so absolutely terribly angry and terribly aggressive and terribly combative that it was an attack whatever it is that she would bring you. And I said to her, well, perhaps you should let Beatrice, who runs this group, and I go to Washington, and perhaps we might get something done. Because it was her manner that was so...
7: See, I can identify with that, Anise, because... You see, the process in the last 2 years for me has been a personal educational process as well as a process of educating the culture around me.
6: Yeah.
7: That is, 2 years ago, I was much angrier and much more frightened. I did not believe that I could actually put out what were my real feelings without danger. And because I did not feel safe, and because I did not feel that my true feelings would be accepted, I was angry. I was frightened, and so I covered up the fear with a kind of an aggressive stance which would protect me against what I thought was going to happen. In other words, I had real fantasies when I began to work in the program, when I started the program, when we began to do the kind of art we did, which really came from our guts and our experiences as women. I really had fantasies that somebody would shoot me, that somebody would kill me, that it would not be allowed. Now, if I had that kind of terror, and I have a kind of a strong ego, imagine what kind of a terror it is for women to come out, and the kind of anger against the culture that women feel for feeling so terrified. Why did I feel so terrified to simply be myself? Now, the process of these 2 years has greatly relaxed me because I have seen that nothing terrible has happened. I have seen that men have not killed me. Women have not, you know, I have not been made into Joan of Arc and burned at the stake. I mean, you know, and so I am now able to begin to release myself. That process is releasing me from the anger, and I can say to myself, no, there's nothing to be upset about. All I have to do is just put it out in a straightforward way, and that's that. But that was a whole process for me to go through. Now, the anger, now that I look back at my own stance of a year and a half ago, which was a much angrier, more aggressive stance, it is perfectly clear to me why I took that stance. And my heart goes out to women who feel that level of terror. I mean, my heart really goes out, because that is the real damage that our culture has done to us, is that we do not feel comfortable in the culture. We do not feel that we can be ourselves. We do not feel that we can make images of breasts or images of wombs or images of brutalization or images of birth without being laughed at, without being put down, without being ridiculed. We feel like we can't go up and say to a man, listen, you know, we think we need this and we want that and blah, blah, blah, blah, with confidence. And it is our own damage that we're seeing, it seems to me, and our own terror that we're seeing in all that anger.
6: This is absolutely true. This is what I call a clarified anger. You know, this is a well-directed anger and a justified anger. I'm speaking now of a great deal of blind and unjustified and unclarified anger, which you know... I think when I invite women to examine that, they think I'm saying, you know, get rid of it. And that's not what I mean. And
7: I think that's where
6: the misunderstanding.
7: Like
6: you thought I was saying get rid of it. So then as I go along traveling, they say, well, where is anger in the diary? I said, well, of course, I was converting it all the time. When a cause for anger was there, I would examine it. I would try to do something about it, to act on it. And usually I found that the problem was exactly in what you say, in restoring my own self-confidence so that I could state my case clearly and make my point and win the psychologist or whoever I was trying to win over to my point of view.
7: I think you're absolutely right about the idea that you're saying that to me, that I interpreted it that way too, that you were saying, you know, you have no right to have those feelings, you can't put those feelings out, they're dangerous, which in essence reinforced my own fantasies.
6: Yes. No, that's not what I meant. That's not what I meant, and that's not what I said in the diary, because, you know, every now and then I'd come up against my own angers. And I even speak of in childhood finding that I wanted, first of all, before I hit my brothers or did something violent, I wanted to write about it in the diary to find out what it is they had done that made me angry. There was a desire, you know, to cope with the anger, but to understand it. I didn't want to strike out.
7: But you see, what you're talking about is a sense of self-responsibility.
6: Yes.
7: And as we talked the day at lunch when we first had that long discussion about how you deal with anger, for me, the issue is fascinating not only aesthetically but culturally, because the suggestion in this is how, by implication, there's a whole issue of how you deal with anger in a culture. How do you make room for anger in a human community? As well as in an aesthetic community, which was what we've been talking about.
6: And how you convert it into a useful effective.
7: Except
6: action.
7: Instead of destructive, it's something that in essence no human community is that I know of has ever done, because that would end war.
6: It would. It would. That's why I'm so concerned with looking
7: at it. I think you're absolutely right.
6: And with clarifying it, and so that it'll be effective, you know, so that it'll work. And I've given various examples of that, what I call the destructive anger. You see, some of them seem to say, you know, you got rid of it. Why did you get rid of it? I got rid of it because I wasn't very happy to live with. For example, if I were furious with the publishers who wouldn't do my work when I came from Europe and I bought the press, this energy went into publishing the books, and it was a release. So that
7: Anise is now referring to the fact that for 20 years she lived in silence. No one would print her work, and so she printed it herself. Which is a way of taking responsibility. Excuse me, go ahead.
6: Yes, and also getting rid of an anger which was toxic and
7: poisoning you.
6: Yes, and having the energy then was put into something else which delivered me of it, which is what I call liberation, you know, from from things that are not very good to live with.
7: Well, it seems to me that there's no question that one of the things at this moment that men need liberation from is the kind of poisonous effect that anger, which is one of the few emotions allowed them, the kind of poisoning that it's done to their psychic structure.
6: Yes.
7: You know, it's interesting to me that one of the discussions that I had early in the process of bringing the program into CalArts with several of the male members of the faculty and of the deans had to do with, one associate dean in particular, had to do with his terror at seeing women angry. Okay, what we discussed was the idea that women, because there was not a connection between anger and violence with women as there was with men, in other words, we could get angry and yell without feeling like we had to absolutely kill somebody, had to act it out physically, which incidentally Simone de Beauvoir felt was a crippling thing to us, and I think is a terrific thing in us, that what we were going to be able to do was to make anger a safe emotion. In other words, he was terrified of what would happen if we expressed this anger because of what happened, for example, in the Black Revolution with the Panthers, whose anger led to violence. Okay, now, somehow that connection has to be cut. There has to be another way of expressing anger so that it does not lead to that kind of violence. And, of course, my terror, too, was obviously that some of what the feelings I was going to put out were anger and that some violent act would happen to me. But, of course, that's what our culture tells us with all those movies that we see. You know, all those Westerns and the hero images.
6: And also the original concept of punishment, you know, that anything that is not that is not virtuous and sainthood and all that is going to be punished. I think that comes also from our religious background, that an act of anger or an act of self-defense, you know, self-demand or something that you demand for yourself is wrong. You know, we've had so many things tabooed. But one of the things that surprised me most was when I went around and talked to women's studies about women's writing and talked about how women writers had developed this extraordinary faculty for perceiving human relationship within a very small circle, and that this quality could be transferred to larger issues, you know, could be preserved and transferred to larger issues. If you remember, somebody said once when women are good at this, they call them interpersonal relationship, and when men do it, they call them diplomats. I say, well, of course, we can transfer this into diplomacy, always with the hope of putting an end to war. And when I talked about that, the women were not too interested in this. They took almost a masculine point of view that this personal war was very small, as they used to do with the diaries. They used to say, you know, what interest is it, the story of one woman?
7: Yeah.
6: Well, the story of one woman is a story. Why should it be different from the story of a million women? I mean, one woman speaks, that's all. You know, one talks or paints or writes, and the others
7: can't.
6: Yeah, but
7: you see, that brings up several issues simultaneously. One, if the story of one woman is put out in a straightforward way, what is the demand? The demand then is that you identify with that woman. Now, it is never considered important to identify with women. It is only important to identify with men. So when Henry Miller writes from the personal, from his own experiences, it is important because by identifying with Henry Miller, the main character, he's big, he's universal, right? Or James Joyce with Stephen Dedalus.
6: And I was called a narcissist.
7: But what that has to do with is the resistance to identifying with women. And see, that brings us back to that notion of, like, women's creativity and the disagreement we had about the celebration, which was if we stand on our own ground and talk only from our point of view as women, then what we do is we force the culture to do exactly what you're talking about, which is identify with a woman. If the culture has to identify with a woman, and if the culture has to see reality through the existence of a single woman, through the point of view of a single woman, then the woman is honored. Then all women are honored. Mm-hmm. Then women become important. Well, that's where we got into our disagreement.
6: Yes,
7: had to do
6: really
7: and write in that
6: in
7: place.
6: In the way of carrying that out.
7: Yes, exactly.
6: In other words, that was not the intention of the evening. When I give an evening to women's studies, I completely focus on women, and we don't even think about the men in the audience.
7: Well, but you see, maybe it's also important for men to have to make
6: that
7: transference,
6: he has to hear that.
7: And for a man to have to identify with women. Totally.
6: Now, strangely enough, one of the uses of the diary has been that some of the men have approached the diary as, well, I feel closer to women now. I understand, simply because I articulated certain things. So they cease to be fearsome.
7: Yeah, of course.
6: They were spoken. They were there. And some of the... You spoke of two kinds of men, you know, responding to the womanhood. I'd like you to go into that. There are some women, you see... Some men who are entirely with this and willing to approach women. I won't say they identify, perhaps, with the woman in the diary, but they feel an intimacy and they feel an empathy or a sympathy.
7: You know, I learned a terrific lesson about this with my husband. For many years, I was very frightened of my own needs. And so I would say, when I wanted something, I would put out, want, want, want, want. That's all. Unarticulated, unclear, unspecific. And he would be terrified because what he would get was some great amorphous, huge,
6: hunger.
7: Mystified hunger, want, right? Which would terrify him. Okay, so slowly I learned to not be so afraid of my own needs anymore, and then to say, I need this much for this long in this way. And he would say, is that what you need? I can do that. In other words, the responsibility lies with us to articulate our own reality, because we have really been complicitous in the mystification of women.
6: Absolutely, absolutely. This I really believe. This is why when I've gone around and I've talked, please, you know, write well, please articulate, please, you know, sort out what you feel, especially since my realm is writing and that's my craft and this is something I can convey and I can teach and I can communicate, you know. When I emphasize that, I would like them to really to believe that we do need that, we do need this articulateness, because
7: that's what we need more than anything in the world right
6: absolutely,
7: now. That's why a woman artist right now is the most important. You know, I mean, just
6: she has to speak.
7: Yes, she has to speak. She has to break the silence of the centuries, and everything that has not been said for all these years must now be said by us. We have to make it perfectly clear what we see and how we see it.
6: Yes.
7: And I wanted to get back to the thing about anger, because. And what you were talking about, those women not respecting women writers or not being interested or having the same kind of contempt that men have.
6: When I spoke about their talent for the personal relationship, I mentioned several women, you know, who were particularly gifted in describing the family relationships, and they seemed to take almost a man's attitude.
7: Well,
6: that was a small world.
7: Yeah,
6: and,
7: well, you know...
6: I had that said, even about the diaries.
7: Well, the whole thing about... the personal not being important. Germaine Greer, and I was telling you before in that article that she was in an interview in Vogue, also said something very similar to that about women writers. And see, that brings us back to the notion of perceiving the world again through a woman's point of view, because what that does is it provides a possibility for establishing another value standard. In other words, if you start with the personal and you say that's important, more important, which you would say if you would start on the basis
6: as
7: of women's work
6: point,
7: as a starting point, then from that vantage point you would look at the whole externalized reality of male writing and see it in a whole different way. It wouldn't look all so terrific. But, you know, that's a place that there's been a real crippling of women's thinking, because Beauvoir was also crippled in that place when she thinks of transcendence in totally male terms, you know, that it's really terrific to leave the domain of the female, go out there in the world. But what that leaves is the realities of life. It leaves the realities that the species has to be propagated. It leaves that the realities that feeding has to go on, intimacy has to go on, caring has to go on, loving has to go on, nurturing has to go on. And the point is, as long as you've got women to do all that, you don't have to think about it, right? It's not important. But what happens if you women say, no, no, I'm not going to do all that. We're not going to do that anymore. Then suddenly it becomes crucial, and you have to reexamine the whole system of what is and what is not important. And then you have to come around and emerge from that whole thing that we were talking about, the stance of anger, and accept the idea of vulnerability, because underneath anger is vulnerability, and that is despised by male culture.
5: Yeah. Artist Judy Chicago and writer Anais Nin. This program was restored as part of a 2005 Preservation and Access Grant funded in part by the Grammy Foundation and you, the listener. This program will also be included in our current Preservation and Access project, American Women Making History and Culture, 1963 to 1982, funded in part by a grant from the National Historical Publications and Records Commission at the National Archives and Records Administration called Documenting Democracy, Access to Historical Records. 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For more information or to order a copy of this program, call the archives at 1-800-735-0230. And now back to our program.

0: You're not playing your editor's role. It's no concern of yours that you should be receiving the reviews that I'm receiving. I found out what had damaged him, and it was a lack of recognition and so forth. And there was someone doing a magazine, and I persuaded him to do this magazine and dedicate it to all his achievements, which were very genuine. And this absolutely changed his attitude. Because he felt suddenly that he had received some kind of recognition, then he was able to work with me and allow me to go ahead instead of hampering my development. But that was a long process of
1: But
0: of
1: that attitude on
0: someone.
1: Your part, Anise, bespeaks a kind of an understanding that in your own psychic structure that there's been a changeover from the notion mm-hmm. that everybody's out to get this one little prize to the idea yeah. that there's enough for everybody. And you don't seem to feel uptight at all about the idea of somebody else having or sharing. How do you account for that mm-hmm. in your own – because that's not entirely common.
0: No, I guess from the beginning I wanted not to be I always said I would like to be a lot of good writers around. I would feel much better in a universe where there were a lot of good writers and a lot of articulate people. I liked the creativity of other people. I felt that the more universal it was, you see, the richer. I never thought of it in terms of competition. The word competition came up the other day. We never once in all our friendship, Durell and Miller and I thought in terms of competition. We thought simply of enriching each other or giving the other the sustenance he needed, but we also felt that we were giving to each other. Hmm. There was no idea of competition. I don't know. Even today, I would like to see marvelous women writers, more of them. I'll encourage them. I will nurture them. I'll do anything at all. There isn't that feeling. To me, that gives a strength. It gives me strength. I don't understand competition because I think that's a weakening thing. I feel stronger if there's another woman writing and saying things that I can believe in. I feel much stronger when you talk about things in a way that is, perceptible to me and acceptable and eloquent and so forth and enriches my world. I feel, that I'm receiving something. I don't understand the other attitude. However, I do understand that at this period we have to focus on the woman. And she needs to be focused on, absolutely. She is the one who needs encouragement. She's the one who's lost her confidence. I can tell that from the letters I receive. That is a task to be done.
1: Well, the other question then is this not true also that not only women have to focus on women, but men have to focus on women right now, too?
0: Men have to focus on women, and that's why I don't want to alienate them, and I don't want the women, the dogmatic feminist women, to alienate me because I can be useful. This is really a plea. I don't want to be alienated by a magazine that says that if you're not a lesbian, you're not a feminist, or that you're not a feminist if you don't use that particular language, or that you're not a feminist if you don't adopt all of Millet's book. This is what I mean. I don't want the dogma to be imposed, since I fought all the dogmas in the world, from the Catholic to the psychological to the psychoanalyst to the doctor to, in order to establish my own feminine vision. I certainly am not going to accept either, being told how to become liberated or how to liberate other women.
1: I must say that...
0: There isn't only one way, in other words.
1: I must say that the issue about the lesbians is becoming an issue that's very distressing to me. I always try to give support because I believe that people have the right to be whatever they wish
0: yes.
1: to be.
0: Remove the taboo. That's absolutely right.
1: But now it seems like it's turning the other way.
0: Now it's become a law, another law. You have to, in other words, just as we are getting free and beginning to think as women individually and trying to remove all the taboos on homosexuality, on lesbianism, on every form of love, why should we suddenly say that you have to go against your nature and be something that you are not. That's as much of a restriction as I can imagine. It's the same restrictions as we used to have in the male world.
1: But I have to go back again to that issue of terror because...
0: Oh, you're analyzing the cause for
1: yeah.
0: that. Yes.
1: Yeah, I mean, I have to go
0: but
1: back.
0: But you see, it is a weakness to say that if you have failed in something, in a relationship, let's say even to a child, to a man, to a woman, that to just walk out of it and say, of course, then you'll have a relationship to another kind of person. I mean, it is a weakness not to face that this failure will pursue us in every kind of relationship we have.

0: Well, as I understand it, many of the lesbians that I had dialogue with would refuse to accept that their lesbianism was caused by a failure in their relationship with men. I mean, that is an area that they absolutely deny that it is not that they failed with men, but rather that they simply have a very strong feeling for women.
1: Well, that's perfectly acceptable, but they cannot impose that on all women and say we were only loyal. We can only express our loyalty to women, which I have very strongly, our love for women, which is very strong in me, by lesbianism. It's not necessarily
0: the issue is whether or not a woman love means necessarily the enactment of sexual love. That's the issue. Right. Whether or not you can or cannot love women without acting it out sexually.
1: You certainly can.
0: You and I would say yes.
1: Absolutely.
0: Some of the lesbians would say no.
1: Very, very deeply.
0: A woman who was at the woman house the other day, mm-hmm. who attacked me for being married, which I found a very upsetting experience. I tried not to say anything. I tried not to defend myself against it. I mean, because I am married and I am connected with a man and who I love, and so there was no defense. I mean, if that was her attitude, that was her attitude. But I found it very upsetting to be attacked by a woman.
1: Oh, I find that absolutely distressing. That's why I wanted to talk to you about it today.
0: I found that exceedingly upsetting.
1: Suddenly I find, you know, in a world that has been very critical, that has been overcritical, that impeded my work for 20 years on the basis that I was not political. I just didn't happen to believe that was a solution at the time. I found that kind of persecution turning up again as women to woman, and that seems absolutely very difficult to take. I don't know why. I don't know why I find that much harder to take. It seems like fair combat with a man, a combat between differences. And I acknowledge the differences. But
0: besides, you can sort of accept it, you know, here we are challenging the supremacy and primacy of the male and his power and all that.
1: And it's ideological,
0: and it's a difference of nature
1: and a difference of temperament, and all this is perfectly admissible.
0: But to be attacked by women,
1: somehow part of yourself turning against you, it seems very hard to take.
0: This is what
1: I'm pleading for this morning, and this is why I said to you, you know, I would like women to be more tolerant towards each one's way of working towards liberation, because there are so many ways and there's so many different kinds of problems, and each woman has her role and has her usefulness, and I would like them to stop making these alienating statements.
0: Well, you know, Fanon talked about one of the things in a colonialized people or an oppressed people is one of the first steps towards health is one of the manifestations of the oppression is self-hate then turned into hate of the others, and he was talking about blacks, but in this case it's certainly women, in which we project our own self-hate, our own sense of failure, our own sense of insecurity upon each other, and look at each other as if we're you know, the enemy, which is pretty bizarre. But I mean, you know, you also have to then have a clear-cut idea. If you say that thing about you can't be with men, you have to have a very clear idea that men are the enemy. And as I was telling you before, I had a much clearer idea of men as the enemy, except my husband. Which is interesting, see, because I accuse men of having this very peculiar sort of fragmentation where they can accept and even develop a fairly humanized relationship with one woman without it ever casting doubt on their relationships with the rest of womanhood, you know. That is, they can be they can maintain their prejudices against women and still maintain one relationship. Well, I've always said that was very fragmented, it seems, and then I turn around and do the same thing. But anyway, beyond that, I mean, I must say that this whole experience at Woman House, you know, of performing and performing in front of mixed audiences has also changed some of my attitudes, because the first night we performed for women only, and that was wonderful. I mean, it was really wonderful. And I realized that women have such an incredible need right now to see our whole experience reflected and revealed in imagery, that there's just incredible responsiveness. And so we were just all turned on. Women cheered and screamed and cried. It was just wonderful. And then the next time we performed to a mixed audience, and it wasn't like that. It was not like that at all. I mean, the whole level of response was much more contained. It wasn't clear what the response was. There was tittering, there was laughing, but there was none of that kind of genuine kind of outpouring of feeling that I've gotten used to in the female community. And I began to get all these terrors again. I looked at the men and I felt sure they were judging me, criticizing me. I mean, I got that feeling that they, you know, I'd look in their eyes and I just see this judgment looming up, you know, and I felt diminished. I mean, that whole kind of terror of men and the fact that men meet so many things so often judgmentally. Like, my husband is in a men's group, and he was telling me that when they were discussing, they read Shulamith Firestone, you know, and they didn't discuss the content or the ideas. For 2 hours, they did nothing but discuss the logic, where the logic broke down, how it was put together, the critical structure. I mean, I have never understood, you know, when men did that in art, you know, and they wouldn't look at the work, they didn't respond to my work in terms of what I was talking about or what the content of the work was, I never understood it. And I'm only now beginning to understand that male culture has really set men up as the judges of and the arbiters of the society. And they seem to find it very difficult to come out of that role of judge and really respond, you know. And so, and yet, there's like, some men who respond just tremendously, who have none of that, you know, and there I was confronted with it. And I had to deal with the fact that I was stereotyping men. I didn't like that very much.
1: We all do that. You know, we all do that. We all tend to do that at some moment or other. No, I've always been able to separate them, I think because I was brought up in the fraternity of the artists. And in the fraternity of the artists, I really found the artists closer to women. Than say the man who was a non-artist. And so I also made a division between the men that I said lived close to woman and with woman or helped her or were absolutely a friend of the woman, a loyal friend of the woman. And then the outer rim, you see.
0: Well, there seems to be a difference between
1: I made that distinction
0: painters
1: too.
0: And writers,
1: yes.
0: Though, Anise, because in
1: oh,
0: art,
1: yes.
0: There's a
1: yes.
0: Terrific, you know, machismo
1: yes.
0: Cult.
1: Yes,
0: that,
1: in
0: that
1: America.
0: That is probably to defend that
1: But it
0: kind
1: didn't
0: of
1: happen to be in France when I was being developed as a writer. The French didn't have that machismo, not that particular kind. That's why I didn't experience that until I came to America in the 40s.
0: Oh, you didn't experience that
1: no.
0: Level of resistance?
1: No, at the time when I was, say, let's being born as a writer,
0: yeah.
1: I didn't have that particular thing to combat at all, because in the French writing there's a great deal of femininity. They accept the femininity, you know. There isn't any hostility, and there is no war there between the French writer. And the woman writer and the man writer.
0: Of course, it's not true in the French culture.
1: Now, there was a case, yes, when I recognized that there was one, when there was a question of decorating Colette, and then someone brought up the issue that her themes were small because they were personal.
0: Well,
1: and
0: they also had
1: this was the first time I had
0: reality.
1: Seen that, too.
0: But see, that's,
1: yes.
0: Again, they also
1: but
0: had to do with female
1: But why small?
0: Experience.
1: Because she was absolutely an artist in that, it's as if you would say that you're going to damn a painting because it's a small painting.
0: Well, no, but it has
1: painting.
0: To do with the values of the culture. It has to do with what is deemed important and what is not deemed important.
1: Well,
0: and
1: you could say that the world of Proust, you know, was very infinitesimally concentrated on personal relationship. No one brought, you know, that as an accusation. And the world of Colette was intensely focused on man to woman and woman to woman. And nobody, and they did bring that as an accusation. That was interesting.
0: Well, the issue is twofold, I think. One, what we deem important and what we don't deem
1: yes.
0: important in the culture and how that carries over into art. And two, what do you do with a woman who achieves in the face of the attitudes that women can't achieve to that level?
1: Mm-hmm.
0: So the first part of the question is rests in the idea of that men have determined what is and what is not important in art, just as they have in culture. And men are important in the culture, and women aren't important. So what men do is important, and what women do isn't important. And so what if men write about what men do, that's important. If women write about what women do, it isn't important. I mean, it's a you know, kind of a tautology that keeps you in, you know, like in second class citizenship, no matter what you do. Okay, now, I think a lot of what we're talking about comes back to. How can women develop enough courage and enough confidence mm-hmm. in themselves and in ourselves to simply overcome the terror of being ourselves mm-hmm. and telling the truth?
1: Oh, I mentioned that so often in the diary. You remember the feeling that if I really developed and became strong, I would be harming the man. Now, where did we get such a concept? I mean, you know... the feeling that somehow or other it was something taboo.
0: I know a woman who thought whenever she began to be aggressive or reach out or move out, she became terrified that she was going to turn into a man, and she looked down and to see if a penis was growing.
1: Yeah.
0: Fantastic, isn't
1: Those
0: it?
1: Those were certainly things that were inculcated in us and very early. And they're cultural, they're racial, they're part of the family life, you know. But I think women are getting rid of that, and also I think they're beginning to take a pride in themselves and also to realize that they need, that they are capable of skills. You know, they have always, whatever we were told that we couldn't do, we believed. You know, I was told for years that I couldn't think about politics, or that I couldn't think about this, or that I wasn't good about this or that, and I believed it. Why did I believe it? And I suddenly discovered that I could do this, or I could balance my checkbook, or I could, you know, all sorts of little things that I was told, you can't do that. You know, you're not good at that. Printing, for example.
0: The press, you mean?
1: Printing the press.
0: Uh-huh.
1: Was something, everyone laughed when I bought the press and said, of course, you're not very good at technology or science, or then, you know, this is a very difficult thing, and I learned to do it, and I learned to love it, and it was very difficult.
0: Of course, what you describe is a perfect indication of why women have not actually been able to move out of the focus of the personal, because each act that we perform, we have to go up against the whole cultural taboos.
1: Yes.
0: And so, I mean, obviously we're
1: very
0: focused.
1: Even a woman printer was a you know, an unusual thing. And they would say the tray would be too heavy, and that typesetting was... These are notions, you see, that, well, it's going to take us some time to overcome.
0: Let's talk a little about the issue of talking or performing or... reading or whatever in front of mixed audiences as opposed to women's audiences, and what is an appropriate way of dealing with that. Should we actually change tracks when men are there? Should we, as Gloria Steinem suggested, limit the number of men who are in the audience, have a quota system? Should we talk about the same things when the men are there as we would talk about if the men weren't there?
1: Well, I think we should talk about the same things. I think we should be able to be entirely, absolutely open. But I think that process is taking place by natural elimination. I think the men have had a reaction against the women's movement, and they don't come to certain events. For example, in my largest public now has always been a majority of women, and the men who are already with it or with us. Not very rarely a man who was really absolutely opposed to it wouldn't even turn up. So I think there's been a natural selection now.
0: Well, actually, we're not having that at the house.
1: No.
0: No, we're actually having a great number of men who are not necessarily...
1: Who are curious,
0: yeah.
1: Who are merely curious, yeah. And merely observing.
0: Uh-huh. Mm-hmm. Often hostile.
1: Yeah. Oh, well... It's very difficult to discriminate. It's often difficult to decide if you're going to talk to 1,000 persons, how are you going to make it a definitely a woman's event. That's why the celebration was not a woman's event. You see, it was not announced as so, it was not planned as so, it was not intended as so. But when you do, I would like to see one planned entirely, you know, for women. And then I don't know what you would do then with the men who are in sympathy with it.
0: Well, you see, I mean, I really
1: anyway.
0: Have these feelings like we should be able to have, in a mixed audience, in front of a mixed audience, we should, in essence, be able to discuss what have been heretofore called women's topics.
1: Yeah.
0: We should be able to discuss birth and menstruation and our real deep, profound feelings as women.
1: Yes.
0: And we should be able to do that openly in front of men without anxiety, without fear. And then I got Gloria Steinem.
1: We will. I think it's up to us.
0: Oh, I think it's up to us, too.
1: I think it's up to us, because I found once in psychology, I always remember a woman saying to me, well, but you haven't tested the receptivity of the man.
0: I think that's true.
1: You haven't even tested it. Test it. And I did on this occasion and found, you know, found a response that I had not expected.
0: Well, you know, Woman House is really proving out some of my ideas about... men and how to change values and how to change perceptions of both men and women. It was my feeling from last year at Fresno, from what I found out when people came into our studio or when we went out of the studio, that when people had to come into, in essence, a female house or the house of the woman, and it were entirely in female reality, something very profound took place. That as long as we were in the male culture, we could be contained. But if people, particularly men, had to come into what was in essence a totally female environment, they were caught off guard. They would be somehow, all their mechanisms of response would be put in hold because there would be all this input that was unfamiliar and new and an entirely, and men would be released from control.
1: How did they express their hostility to it?
0: Oh, well, I mean, people do all kinds of things. I mean,
1: you mean made fun of it?
0: Oh, yeah. I mean, wait a minute. I mean, in the first place, one thing that happens is that the hostility, the expression of hostility, is much less overt because the men are in an unfamiliar situation. They don't really know how to respond. They don't have enough information. In other words, they come in and there's all these breasts and kotexes and crocheting and brides and, you know, they watch people being born. And I mean, there's all this kind of reference to what is female experience, and they've never seen it before. I mean, they have never seen it before. Okay, so all the things that happen, all the attitudes men have come up immediately. If they think those things are funny, then they think the house is a satire or a parody. If they think those things are trivial, then they think the house is stupid. If they think that all that's wonderful, or if they feel fantastic about having this experience, a new experience like that, then they respond that way. But the thing is that it coming in like that, you know, into that experience is a very revelatory thing for most men. Now, let's go another step. If we only allow, now I described that when we perform for women, there was a difference from when we perform for a mixed audience. Gloria Steinem suggested limiting the number of men, 10%. Okay. Now, if we only allowed in the performances 10% of the audience to be men, what would happen? The women would not change. You know, women change. We all know that when men are around. You can see what happens to women when they're with all women and they watch the performances. They scream and roll around and, you know, carry on. And when men are there, they immediately internalize what the men are going to think. And they hold back their responses so as not to look foolish by male standards. So if there were only 10% men, see, and the women were really in the majority, then they might go ahead and have their real response, and then men would have be witness to a whole new quality of experience where people, human beings, really respond to things instead of always making critical judgments. And that seems to me to be a very interesting idea in terms of an educational process, because it certainly seems to me that men need to be released from that role of judge, you know, in order for us to make progress in the culture.
1: Well, now,
0: what do you think about that?
1: No, I think that sounds right to me. I mean, I think it'll have to be a progression, you know, of education, you know, of mutual education. But we haven't answered the thing we began with. You remember, we haven't answered the hostility of the women. How to cope with that? I can cope.
0: Okay.
1: With the hostility of the man, and I know its source, I think, and I understand it, you know, as well as you do, and you know what it is, and I understand it. But I don't understand the anger and the hostility of women against the women who are, in their respective way or whatever way, trying to liberate them or talking about liberation, but not particularly in one form or another.
0: I feel somewhat nervous about talking about that, I have to tell you. Because I feel
1: I'm trying to understand it, because you see, this is something that is not articulate. We know where the man's fears and hostilities come from. We know what they are.
0: But you know, but what you mean? Why did those women in the women's studies program were they hostile to the idea of women writers? Why did those women attack you?
1: Why did they criticize the celebration, which was, you know, in great part celebrating a woman's work?
0: Yeah, but I think that had to do with moving off the ground of women. I think that's what we talked about, was the thing about the celebration was that
1: but
0: was
1: that
0: it
1: was
0: maybe
1: only
0: the
1: first evening, okay. And the, you know,
0: right.
1: they didn't take the whole thing.
0: It was unjustified,
1: yes,
0: since it didn't take the whole
1: but
0: thing.
1: But I was trying to understand it.
0: Well, I think that my feelings about the celebration, I told you, had to do with the fact that for me, the priority right now is for men to have to relate entirely on the grounds of that the most essential thing right now is for men to, and the whole culture, to see the world through the woman's point of view. That is what has to happen right now. That's the educational process that has to happen, and that is the single most important thing that happens.
1: But you
0: we
1: see,
0: have
1: you
0: to stand
1: can't,
0: up there and talk,
1: you
0: talk
1: can't
0: about,
1: always decide that you're going to, for example, Eugene McCarthy was asked to come and talk about poetry.
0: Uh-huh.
1: At a certain place in Marin College, and he said no, he wanted to talk about politics. I don't think we have a right, you see, to say, you know, this is a celebration of creativity, and we have to make this a woman's event if it wasn't it wasn't promised as a woman's event. I mean,
0: well, then the next question is: should we take things?
1: Yes.
0: Should we be involved
1: and
0: with things
1: them
0: right
1: into
0: now?
1: Something else?
0: Or should we be involved with things if we cannot deal exclusively with that?
1: I think it's awfully important at this moment to have an interpretation of liberation which is wide enough to include certain women who are timid, who are fearful, who are on the periphery, who are untrained, who are approaching, for instance, approaching my work because it doesn't terrify them. I think it's very important that we should learn that each kind of woman will deal with a certain level of development.
0: Okay, I accept that.
1: And that some women need the tenderness and some women need the soft approach and some women need an indirect approach and that they're approaching their liberation very timidly and not, you know, in certain terms, certain very clarified terms. And I think...
0: I admire what you're saying enormously, Anise, because, I mean, what you're talking about is a human method as well as a human goal.
1: Yes.
0: And that's, I think a human method is much harder than a human goal. I really do. I think
1: it's because we agree on the goal that we can talk about this, you know, that there are various methods. You see, I'm with you on the goal, and I'm questioning our various
0: methods. Of course,
1: our
0: methods
1: and
0: grow
1: how
0: out.
1: Each woman will have a different role to play.
0: Of
1: and
0: course.
1: We cannot afford to divide them.
0: But don't you think
1: and
0: our
1: alienate
0: methods,
1: them from each other?
0: Don't you think our methods often grow out of our personality structures? In other words,
1: yes.
0: I'm a fairly brash, brusque, direct, loud person. So those are my methods,
1: things,
0: right?
1: You accomplish things that I couldn't have accomplished.
0: And vice versa. I mean, you're kind of more indirect and subtle.
1: I couldn't have made the woman house. But, I mean, that's why we said we have a respect for each other. But this respect I don't find among the other groups of women. I would like it to be there. I would like this kind of thing where the goal is the important thing and how we go about it. We should be more tolerantly dealt with.
0: Well, you're talking about an honoring of a whole multiplicity of needs.
1: Yes.
0: And what you're talking about is a real human community. Yes. Which I guess we have not yet successfully built.
1: Which we never can build by rules and regulations and a language and a formula and a catechism, you know.
0: So you're talking now against the kind of dogma that you feel emerging from the women's movement, whether it's it's the lesbian dogma or the
1: whatever
0: dogma.
1: Imposes that you are going to go this way and you're going to think this way and you have to join this and you have to do this, which we've had so much of.
0: Well, the question is whether you have to be dogmatic to be a feminist. With that, maybe we should close the program.
1: I think so. We always end up laughing. I don't know why that is.
0: Okay, Anise. That's all for now, huh? Bye.
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11: Well, we are putting a bow on the Missouri redistricting saga. Just after last week's episode came out, the Supreme Court issued a ruling that made it clear that the map that would be used in 2026 is not the GOP's new gerrymander. But the saga is not over yet. Republican Secretary of State Denny Hoskins could still be facing some legal trouble. Then we are diving into the Texas Senate race, where Republicans reluctantly and belatedly have finally stepped in to bail out Ken Paxton, who faces a very difficult race against Democrat James Tallarico. Then on our deep dive, we are talking about a legal dispute that consumed the political world in recent weeks. At the behest of Donald Trump, the U.S. Postal Service issued a new rule that would have dramatically interfered with the delivery of mail ballots in the 2026 midterms. After an intense legal battle, that effort was finally shut down, and a recent Supreme Court ruling made sure that the Postal Service's new rule could not take effect in 2026. We are discussing the entire case, what it would have meant, what Trump was trying to do, what the prospects are for a similar gambit in the future, with law professor Justin Levitt, one of the foremost voices on election law in the country. It is another fantastic episode, so let's get rolling. So, Beard, I have to say, I am pleased that in last week's episode of the Down Ballot podcast, everything we said about the Missouri congressional redistricting situation remained valid up until the point where we actually published the episode and for another 2 hours after that. But then the Supreme Court weighed in and gave the final word on what map would actually be used in 2026. And the news was not what Republicans wanted to hear.
10: Yeah, and obviously our dedicated listeners, I assumed, listened to the episode in that two-hour space in which the information was accurate. So if you listen to it late, like maybe reconsider your podcast listening habits and make sure to get to us earlier in the day, I think is the only solution here.
11: Exactly right. Podcast comes out at 7 a.m. Eastern time. You got to be on it by 7:03 at the latest. Well, as we said, though, not long after the podcast came out, the Supreme Court weighed in and put the brakes on a federal district court ruling that very awkwardly said the state of Missouri cannot use any map other than the GOP gerrymander. This ruling did not say the state has to use this map. It just left this weird, awkward, negative directive saying the state cannot use any map except for this one. And there are probably some very highly legalistic reasons as to why this federal court issued the ruling in the way that it did. And we'll circle back to this aspect in just a minute. But the bottom line is the Supreme Court said Thursday morning in an unsigned and unanimous opinion, not even really much of an opinion, just a very terse order with very little meat to it, that the federal court ruling has to be put on hold. And what that meant was that the Missouri Supreme Court ruling that said that the GOP gerrymander cannot be used because it was never good law and that the state has to go back to the 2022 map, that ruling from the Missouri Supreme Court is the operative one. It's the only one that has any legal impact right now. And of course, Republicans are super, super furious because they tried to completely shred the 5th Congressional District held by longtime Democratic Congressman Emanuel Cleaver. The GOP gerrymander would have made that district impossibly red. And now it is back to its safely blue prior status, which means that Cleaver, who to his immense credit said he was going to keep running no matter what, gets to run in his old familiar district and is a lock in November.
10: Yeah, from a non-legal perspective, is it kind of weird that Missouri used one map for the primary and another map is going to be used for the general? Sure, but the reality is the person most to blame for that is Denny Hoskins, the Missouri Secretary of State, who delayed and delayed and delayed all the way up until primary day before making his announcements around the referendum, which caused all of this chaos. And all of the other options left to the Missouri Supreme Court were far worse. And so ultimately, given the facts that the Missouri Supreme Court was left with, this, I think, is the correct result for the people of Missouri. And now they'll get a chance to vote on that map in November. The other district that this could have an effect on is Missouri's 2nd district, which the Republicans tried to shore up. That's Republican Ann Wagner's district, sort of outside St. Louis. And this is definitely a fringe district, but they made it more Republican in the even more gerrymandered map to ensure that she wouldn't have any problems. But now she's back to the mostly Republican district that, depending on how good of a night Democrats have, could end up being interesting.
11: So let's talk about Denny Hoskins a little bit more, because you mentioned the repeal referendum. Because people, not politicians, Missouri qualified this referendum for the ballot, that meant that the GOP gerrymander never had legal effect, and voters will get the chance to permanently repeal that measure in November. And if I had to bet, I would say, yeah, that map is going to get tossed. But Denny Hoskins had a really, really bad day on Thursday, not just because the U.S. Supreme Court said nuh-uh to whatever was going on in the federal courts to try to reinstate the GOP gerrymander. He was also hauled before the Missouri Supreme Court, which held a hearing asking whether or not he should be held in contempt. And boy, the justices were super fucking mad at him, because in the brief period when the federal district court ruled, that was on Tuesday, and before the Supreme Court finally weighed in and shut everything down on Thursday, Hoskins told election officials throughout the state that they have to use the GOP gerrymander, this map known as HB1, and not to proceed with the 2022 map, which is the one that the Missouri Supreme Court said had to be used in the November elections. Well, people, not politicians, went back to the Missouri Supreme Court right away as soon as Hoskins did this and said, and filed a motion to hold him in contempt, saying, hey, listen, justices of the Missouri Supreme Court, you said you got to use the 2022 map. And here he is issuing this directive to local election officials not to use that map. Well, like I said, the justices were furious at Hoskins, and they made a very stark point. They said, we said that you cannot use HB1, the GOP gerrymander. The federal court said you can't use any map other than HB1. These orders, as strange as it may seem, were not actually directly conflicting, because they didn't compel Hoskins to actually do anything. And the justices of the Missouri Supreme Court said, you could have just waited. You knew this thing was being litigated to high heaven and that the U.S. Supreme Court was gonna weigh in for sure on this one. You could have just waited. You didn't have to issue this directive to tell local election officials to use a map we said cannot be used. And so they held him in contempt of court. Now, They held this hearing in the morning on Thursday. They issued their ruling, finding in contempt, in the afternoon on Thursday. But in between, in this very narrow window, once again, we're back to narrow windows, Beard. In this very narrow span of time, Hoskins retreated and said, oh, no, we'll go ahead and use the 2022 map, not HB1, the GOP gerrymander. And because of that, the Missouri Supreme Court said he had purged himself of contempt. Because when you're finding someone in contempt of court, the whole purpose behind that is to compel them to act in accordance with what the court has already instructed. And if you say that you're actually going to do that, then you have cleared yourself of contempt. It's not like contempt is meant to be some punishment, some sanction on top of all of this. However, a bunch of voters then filed a completely separate lawsuit citing a Missouri statute, which basically says that if an official violates the law, that they can be responsible for something, I think, like $500 per instance. And what they're saying is that by Hoskins violating this directive from the Missouri Supreme Court in regard to hundreds of thousands of Missouri voters, leads to damages of $80 million. Now, I have no idea if this is going to succeed, but the fact that the Missouri Supreme Court found him in contempt and that this statute does exist, it's on the books in Missouri. I mean, who the hell knows? But this is a problem purely of Hoskins' own making, and now he's going to have to deal with this extra lawsuit.
10: Yeah, and the biggest takeaway for me is that the Missouri Supreme Court took seriously the fact that Hoskins was not following their ruling and immediately took steps to enforce that ruling. That's something that we've seen all too rarely, I think, at the federal level, with the, you know, all of the district courts and above being so deferential to the Trump administration. All of the times they were violating either the spirit or even the letter of various, you know, legal directives that the courts had put on them. And so the Missouri Supreme Court understood that, oh, if they wanted to be taken seriously here by Hoskins, they needed to take steps to do so. And they did so quickly, and they got the action that they wanted from him.
11: I think that is such an excellent point, Beard. I do think that in fairness to all the lower federal courts, the Missouri Supreme Court knows that it can't really be gainsaid by any other court. And perhaps a lower level court in Missouri might have also been a little bit more hesitant. But it does show you that if you believe in the rule of law and you want to be taken seriously as a judicial institution, there have to be swift punishments for those who disobey. And it is a very good sign that the Missouri Supreme Court unanimously, again, said, no, you cannot disrespect us like this. You are going to be in serious trouble if you do. And like I said, the trouble may only just be beginning for Denny Hoskins.
10: The other big story that we wanted to talk about during the weekly hits is the Texas Senate race, which has been one of the big stories, I think, of the whole year. Obviously, James Tallarico has narrowly led pretty consistently in a lot of the public polling that we've seen come out over Republican Attorney General Ken Paxton, who has a whole litany of corruption that we do not have time to get into in depth right here. But the question around the Texas Senate race was, were outside groups going to start spending? Because Texas is so expensive to invest in, as opposed to a lot of the, you know, traditional Senate battlegrounds that you think of in recent years, even states like Michigan or Ohio, which are sizable, they do not compare to Texas and its huge number of media markets and huge expense to really try to move the needle in that state. And we've seen just recently that the GOP has admitted that they are going to need to spend tens of millions of dollars in Texas to try to save the Senate seat that in previous years they would have assumed that they would have been able to keep safely. And obviously part of that is the year and the fact that Democrats look to be doing very well. Part of it is Paxton's problems, as I mentioned. You know, part of it may be, you know, Texas inching closer towards, you know, a more purple status. Inching, I say. Obviously, we've all heard about Blexus for many, many years now. But suffice it to say is the GOP seems to have a big money advantage in terms of outside money this cycle. But it looks like a lot of that is going to have to go into Texas and could definitely affect the money balance of power in other Senate states, where the GOP is going to potentially have to take money they would have spent in those other states and pour it into Texas to try to save Paxton.
11: And that's part of the reason why this intervention in Texas by the GOP only just happened, because there was this ridiculous game of chicken going on between the Senate Leadership Fund, which is the super PAC that is tied to Senate leadership, John Thune, and MAGA Inc., which is Donald Trump's super PAC. Both of these groups wanted the other one to get involved. They wanted the other one to come and rescue Ken Paxton. And I think the argument from SLF was, well, Donald Trump, you're the one who wound us getting saddled with Ken Paxton in the first place because you endorsed him, so therefore he's on you. And I'm not really sure what the counter argument was. I don't know. Senate Leadership Fund, the Senate's your responsibility. Also, I'm Donald Trump and nothing is ever my fault. But this game of chicken ended with both sides chickening out, because now they are both spending in Texas to try to save Paxton. Democratic outside groups have not come in on behalf of Tallarico yet, and they may still. However, Tallarico is an insanely good fundraiser. I forget what the exact total he raised in the second quarter of the year. It was like 25 to 30 million, but I would not be surprised if he raises double that, maybe more. He can almost single-handedly put this race in play and has. And unlike the Beto O'Rourke race against Ted Cruz back in 2018, as you mentioned, Beard, Tallarico keeps leading in the polls. In fact, it's been, I think, sometime since we have seen Paxton chalk up any sort of lead. And I think it was like a 1-point lead sometime last month. Almost every single poll shows Tallarico ahead by a few points. And there's something else really important to mention here, which is that by waiting so long, these GOP groups are paying much higher ad rates than they otherwise would have had they booked time well in advance. On top of that, as listeners well know, third-party groups pay higher advertising rates than candidates do, and that's because of federal rules that require stations to give candidates their lowest available rates for advertising. So even though the GOP is coming in with this huge amount of money, they are currently having to spend more than twice as much on the same number of ads as the Tallarico campaign. Jacob Rubashkin from Inside Elections had some really interesting data on this that often doesn't see the light of day. You can't just look at total spending when you're analyzing a race. You have to look at the number of ads that are actually being bought. And that latter figure is very rarely shared. But Rubashkin had details on how much it actually costs to advertise for a week in Texas. And these third-party groups are paying more than two times as much as candidates are, and that spread is almost certainly going to increase as we get closer to election day. So Tallarico can and will be able to hold his own against this new GOP tsunami of money. And also, that influx may just be too late. Tallarico's been on the airwaves for several weeks before Republicans even jumped in.
10: Yeah, I think a lot of races that get a lot of media attention and people hear about a lot through social media and, you know, lots of other avenues, late advertising tends to be less effective than in a lower level race where people aren't plugged in, like a House race or a lower down ballot race, like an attorney general race or something like that, where advertising, particularly advertising in the last couple of months, can make a big difference. But my guess is a lot of people in Texas have already heard about Tallarico, have heard about Paxton, have thoughts about the race, maybe have already decided who they're going to vote for, even more swingy voters. And so the advertising may not be as effective. I think the presidential race is the best example of this because so much money gets spent on it. And sometimes I think, is anybody deciding on the presidential race based on advertising? Because you hear about it so much through the news, through social media, through your friends, through a million other things, that I think it's so hard for advertising to break through at the presidential level. And I wonder if a race like this, which has gotten a ton of attention, has a similar issue where the advertising, not to say that advertising isn't effective, I'm not saying don't do TV advertising, but I do wonder if it's less effective in such a prominent race, and particularly relatively late in a game like this.
11: that does it for our weekly hits. Coming up on our deep dive, we are talking about one of the most important and consequential legal disputes of the 2026 midterms with law professor Justin Levitt, who explains to us exactly how the Postal Service was attempting to interfere with mail ballots at Donald Trump's behest and was shot down by the courts. It is a fascinating and very important conversation, so please stick with us. We are extremely fortunate to have back on the Down Ballot podcast this week Justin Levitt, who is a professor of law at Loyola Law School in Los Angeles and one of the foremost scholars when it comes to constitutional law and the law of democracy. And the reason why we wanted to have Justin back on was to explain the whole situation with mail ballots and the United States Postal Service and the ways in which Donald Trump was trying to interfere with the 2026 midterms, but just got shut down by the United States Supreme Court. Justin, thank you so much for coming on the show again.
12: It's a profound pleasure. Great to be back with you.
11: So let's dive right in and let's take it from the top. What was the Postal Service trying to do with these new rules on mail ballots? Like, what were these actual rules?
12: So the actual rules were an extension of the president's executive order in March of 2026. I think it's significant they weren't exactly what the president ordered. The Postal Service has always been an independent agency and exerted a little bit of this independence even when it proposed the rule, in line sort of kind of with what the president had asked, but not exactly. They did two basic things. They said, if state, local jurisdiction, you're going to send mail ballots out that you want us to deliver, you got to make sure the ballot envelopes meet certain specifications, and you got to give us a list of the people you want us to send the ballots to. Now, the ballot specifications actually amount to what is for many elections offices best practice. And many elections offices already do the sorts of things that the Postal Service was prescribing. It had to do with things like putting an election mail stamp on the official envelope so that people know it's election mail. It had to do with putting a barcode in so that it could be more efficiently sorted. It had to do with regulating the design of the front cover so that things were in the right places so that they could be regularly automated. And most larger jurisdictions, particularly urban jurisdictions that use a commercial mail vendor, already do those things. But not all of them, and certainly not the extremely long tail of thousands of election jurisdictions that don't use a commercial mail vendor, that don't have that many mail ballots. There are hundreds of jurisdictions that have a few mail ballots every cycle because we've got some pretty small elections offices running things in this country. And they generally just have a stock of ballot envelopes that they got left over. And some of them just use sort of regular old mail labels or handwrite the single person or two that's getting an absentee ballot. So the rules were sort of not crazy for a lot of jurisdictions, but crazy for some. And never before had these rules been mandatory. The post office had never before said, if you don't have this sort of envelope, will refuse to deliver it to the voter. Now, I want to be very clear, and you've been very clear in your writings on this, that at no point did the Postal Service ever even imply that it would not return a ballot from the voter to the elections office. This was all about outbound mail and not inbound mail back to the elections office. And that's one of the ways, actually, the Postal Service's rule was a little bit different from the executive order. Where the president tried to impose both. The Postal Service said, we're only going to do this for elections offices sending your ballot, but we're going to refuse to take the ballot and deliver it to individual voters if it doesn't meet these specifications. And that it had never done before. In the past, it was easier for the post office to process ballots that looked like ballots, but post office sends you a ballot in a manila envelope or folded up in a regular business envelope or in any other package, it's the post office's job to get it there. That was a change. The other big change was that the post office said, if your voter's name isn't on a list submitted by the local jurisdiction, then we're not going to accept the ballot from the election official and deliver it to the voter. We're just going to refuse to deliver the ballot to an addressee that isn't on this pre-approved list of voters. And that, first of all, isn't particularly best practice, had never been done, and is wildly illegal. Like, wildly crazy illegal. The reason we have a postal service in this country is because in 1774, we couldn't trust the king's messengers to deliver the mail without picking and choosing some mail to deliver and some not to deliver based on who the sender was and who the addressee was. The whole reason why we built the Constitutional Postal Service 2 years before the country existed is because we needed a reliable way to make sure that the mail got there no matter what. In addition to, I mean, and so that's the bespoke historical example. If you like bespoke historical examples, the Supreme Court likes to.
13: Oh, we do.
12: And that's the original one. But in addition to that, the existing statutes are abundantly clear. If Congress wanted to legislate this nonsense, they could. It'd be a horrible idea, but they could. But the existing statutes delineate certain categories of mail that the post office is allowed not to deliver. Sometimes it has to do with what's in the package. Sometimes it has to do with how the thing is packaged. But Congress has a bunch of things that the post office can refuse to accept. Everything else, if it's addressed to a non-fictional person and has the right postage, the Postal Service has to deliver. Period. If you package something wrong, and we're used to this, by the way, if you want to send something a special first-class mail and you package it wrong, you might have to pay more and it might take a little longer to get there, but the post office will deliver it. They deliver some very strange things in some very strange packages. Conversely, if the post office decided we're going to have this special class of election mail and you get a discount and you get special expedited treatment if you follow our rules, I think that's absolutely within their power. But they, in 250 years, haven't decided without congressional authorization that they get to pick and choose which things to send and which not things not to send. And, you know, sometimes these issues are complicated and need a lawyer to explain them. This one's super easy. The same principle that says the post office can't decide which paychecks to deliver and which not to deliver. The same principle that says the post office can't decide which IRS refund checks to deliver and which not to deliver. The same principle that says the post office can't decide which Christmas cards to deliver and not to deliver, right? They don't get to play bad Santa. They don't get to make their own naughty and nice list. And they don't get to decide which ballots to deliver and which not to deliver. That's not their role. So the historical examples said that this was crazy. The legal example said that this is crazy. Also, the timing made this nuts. For most of us, the elections are coming up. For elections officials, the election is here. They're in the middle of this. They have ordered their ballot envelopes. They've created their lists. They've told their vendors when to send what out. On September 19th, federal law says that ballots have to start going out the door. Absentee ballots have to start going out the door to military and overseas voters. Most states have keyed their absentee ballot statutes to that. Some start even earlier. So all of this was taking place at very much the very last minute. And the Postal Service couldn't actually guarantee when it would even be ready for people to drop off these lists, even if it were legal for them to require the lists. They were going to have to produce a massive national IT project. And anyone who's ever been involved in a small IT project knows those don't come in cheaper or earlier than they're promised. The Postal Service was going to have to build a system from scratch that it had never before tested, and which I believe to this day isn't yet available. So all that is the context when the Postal Service waded in and says, we're about to do this. We can get into what happened in court, but that basic setup tells you an instant cry of controversy from Democrats and Republicans and election officials across the country, all of whom said, A, this is flatly illegal, and B, we couldn't handle this even if this were lawful.
10: So as so often happened when either the Trump administration or an agency rolled out something, you know, blatantly illegal, a number of groups, you know, went to court. So tell us who specifically sued over this and sort of their main arguments that, you know, I know some of which you've already covered.
12: Yeah. So the short version is everybody sued. A bunch of nonprofits sued. The political parties sued. A bunch of states sued. This is there were lots of people jumping in this particular pool, in part because this was so clearly and flatly illegal and also so mission critical. You think about

cause. And I really do mean chaos. This was a proposal put forward by the president and a rule instituted by the Postal Service. But I think this would have massively impacted Republicans just as it would have massively impacted Democrats. The president, notoriously, has voted by mail rather consistently, which makes sense. He's in D.C. He's a citizen and resident of Florida. And so he's one of the people for whom this absolutely makes sense, even in a core version, even in a zone where you dispute the validity of mail ballots overall. I don't know that Florida could have promised to get the president his mail ballot if this rule went into place. Or if they promised, I don't know if they could have delivered on that promise. And if you're in a zone where a state can't say we can reliably get an absentee ballot to the president, something has gone horribly wrong. So absolutely everybody and their mother sued. There were two sets of lawsuits, one in trial courts in Massachusetts, one in trial courts in D.C. The version in Massachusetts involved, I think, critically the states that were plaintiffs. They also had a nonprofit case in Massachusetts, but it involved the states. And the state's main complaint was, one, this isn't legal, not even close. This is beyond congressional authorization, and the Postal Service doesn't get to just make up how they do things. They run according to congressional statutes. And two, this is affecting us now. This is a real issue in how we are preparing today, the moment the president issued his executive order, for how we're going to prepare for the elections to come, because we have to prep as if this might actually be going into effect. The political parties, particularly the wings of the Democratic Party, sued in D.C. A bunch of other nonprofits also sued in D.C., made some of the same arguments. This is wildly illegal. This is going to affect how we run our election processes. This is going to cost us and our voters pretty substantially. And the courts actually came up with two different answers in that initial round of briefing. That initial round of litigation was based on the executive order itself. The Postal Service had proposed a rule, but hadn't made that rule final just yet. In D.C., the court said, you're too early. This dispute isn't actually affecting you yet. Wait for the rule to become final. If you're making plans now, that's just because you want to, not because you have to. Political parties, nonprofits, you can deal with this later when it actually comes out. It would, the D.C. courts said it would be wildly illegal if it happened later. They sort of forecast the eventual ruling. But they said, you're too early, go away. The court in Massachusetts said, actually, the states aren't too early here. The states have a real injury now because they really do have to prepare. They can't wait for this to become final. They can't wait for all of the I's to be dotted and all of the T's to be crossed because they got to start preparing their elections now. And so the court in Massachusetts issued an injunction telling the post office pencils down. Funny story. That gets to the Supreme Court. There are multiple attempts to get the courts to stay that action on the shadow docket. I know you guys have investigated the shadow docket quite extensively. That stay is just a pause. It often comes without a lot of explanation. It shouldn't, but it has. It's been the source of enormous amounts of controversy. The Supreme Court just presses pause, which is an exercise of power, not law. And there was a lot of line jumping where the Solicitor General of the United States sort of ran to mommy, ran screaming to the Supreme Court to press pause immediately. And the Supreme Court granted that wish on very narrow procedural grounds. It said, actually, we think the states were too early here, challenging an executive order that says Postal Service go make a rule. Has to wait for the rule to actually be made because the Postal Service might go make a rule that looks different from the executive order. And in fact, it did make a rule that looked a little different from the executive order. So the court said, we're not going to tell you anything about the merits. We're not going to tell you anything about the actual legality, but you're suing too early. Wait for this thing to actually happen. Even at the time when that came down, a lot of people were a little worried about what that signal meant. I thought, that was going to be cause for the lawyers to worry, but not cause for any.

0: any voter to freak out. The court's decision was really narrow on grounds only a lawyer could care about, exactly the right time to file suit. And there was going to be a little bit of a roller coaster ride over the next week and a half, but that the rule was going to be blocked and stay blocked because it was so clearly unlawful and not capable of being implemented. And lo and behold, that's what happened. The trial court in Massachusetts responded as soon as the Postal Service issued its final rule. Funny story there. She said pencils down. The Postal Service was actually scribbling in the background while her order said pencils down. Came out with a final rule before she lifted her injunction, which, not okay. Turned out to actually speed up the litigation in this particular instance and turned out to be something of a blessing. And I wonder whether folks at the Postal Service knew that. Right? Not everybody at the Postal Service is cheerleading this rule going into effect.
1: So you're saying that there are some folks at the Postal Service who are maybe building a small thermal exhaust port to the side of the Death Star here?
0: I mean, I will say the letter carriers are rooting the thermal exhaust port on like nobody's business, right? The letter carriers want no part of this rule at all. They signed up to deliver the mail. They want to deliver the mail. So they're incensed when this thing comes out. The people that you rely on to deliver the mail want to do their jobs. And yeah, I kind of wonder whether there might have been some executive engineers in place at the Postal Service who are in charge of policy who might have wanted to speed things along to get to this resolution faster. So they issued their final rule, and it took a heartbeat for the judge in Massachusetts to say, okay, well, if I was too early before, I'm certainly not too early now for all the reasons. Stop it. Pencils down again. She was joined a little bit later in that process by the DC court, which said, yeah, now we said you were too early before, but you're not too early now. So we also think, stop it. And in normal times, that would have been where everybody issued a sigh of relief. Because until 3 years ago, we were used to federal trial courts, issuing orders that effectively resolved big issues. Every once in a while, you'd have a court of appeals weigh in. Even more rarely, you'd have the Supreme Court think about granting relief. But that was enormously rare 3 years ago. And outside of the very narrow window of COVID in the elections context, that was really, really rare. The default was the Supreme Court doesn't get involved, right? You got to ask for special permission. This administration has been running to the Supreme Court over and over and over and over again. And unfortunately, this Supreme Court has been rewarding really bad behavior. And so they have encouraged the running to the Supreme Court. And so now they've gotten involved a lot more, which is why eyes turn to the Supreme Court when really they shouldn't have, expecting that the Supreme Court would weigh in. And the Supreme Court did weigh in, but every headline you've read about the Postal Service case has been wrong. Every headline you've read said the Supreme Court blocks Postal Service rule. And that's not actually true. The Supreme Court just refused to unblock the Postal Service's rule. A trial court, as the trial court should, said, this is illegal, stop it. And the thing the Supreme Court did was watch that go by. They effectively said, we don't see a special reason to intervene here, but they said it in a way that is particularly meaningful going forward. They said, two things are wrong, we think, with this, and these two reasons are the reasons we're not going to unblock the trial court. Thing one, the equities don't match up here. It's way too late. This causes way too much damage. It takes a special harm for us to weigh in, and we don't have that special harm here. In fact, if anything, the special harm's on the other side. Supreme Court didn't say any of that last bit. It just said, we don't think the balance of equities is warranted here. But you can read into that the notion that they think the post office was causing the harm, not receiving the harm, particularly based on the late date. And the second thing they said, and this is even more important, we don't think the post office is going to win on the merits of the legal decision. We don't think the post office has the legal authority to do what it did. And that, it turns out, is the real stake in the heart of attempts to use the Postal Service to manipulate the elections, not just in 26, but going forward. That's correct, by the way. This rule is, for all the reasons I said before, flatly illegal. But it was nice, even if it was only a sentence in the Supreme Court denial of a stay, it's a really important sentence.
1: So let's finish on that thought, because the way that this decision by the Supreme Court was reported was frequently as a 7-2 decision with Alito and Thomas dissenting. But Brett Kavanaugh issued this side opinion saying, well, it's probably too late for this year. So he was agreeing on the equity side of thing, but he was unsure on the merits side of things. So maybe that's really 6-3. And then Professor Steve Vladek, he pointed something else out, which is that just because Alito and Thomas noted their dissents doesn't mean that there wasn't one other person dissenting. Because at a minimum, you have to have a majority here. You have to have 5-4. So if you think it's 6-3, well, it could be 6-3, but maybe someone like Gorsuch is sitting there, or Amy Coney Barrett saying, you know, well, actually, I'm not going to stick my neck out on this one, but I actually lean toward the Alito and Thomas position. So maybe we're looking at something more like a 5-4. So how do you feel about this kind of case coming up again for future elections?
0: I think it's insane that two people think the Postal Service had the authority to do this. I think it is increasingly insane what two members of the Supreme Court are willing to vote for. It is not a recognizable legal system in anything I know, that there have been reliably two votes for whatever, including mass chaos. And I just don't get it. I think that as you note, Justices Alito and Thomas explained their dissent, but it is profoundly unpersuasive and leaves out an awful lot of facts that should be relevant, including no state could actually administer this rule if the post office put it in place, because the portal where the post office said deliver your lists doesn't exist. So it's profoundly disturbing that we have two justices that seem to have a, I'll call it, unique vision of what the law entails that doesn't make any sense whatsoever to me in the system we've got. Brett Kavanaugh did his I'm a special little boy act, where he said, I agree with the majority on this case, but give me another one in the future and I don't know. He does this increasingly now. He's done this quite a bit in recent cases, and it's become a little bit of a thing where he continues to try and have his foot in both camps. I don't know who he's talking to, and I don't know how successful it will end up being, but you're right. He was a vote with the majority for now, but not forever. I actually feel pretty confident that at least this attempt to mess with the Postal Service is not going to succeed or recur in future iterations, including beyond 26. It's not conceivable to me that Justice Gorsuch, who has written a lot of opinions on administrative law and who is emphatically ideologically committed to the notion that Congress should be making policy decisions. He, by the way, wants that as a way to stop federal policy decisions from being made. He is relying on the fact that Congress can't make policy decisions and therefore won't. So he is doing this in service of a radically conservative, much smaller government. But he's very ideologically committed to the fact that Congress should be making some of these big decisions. And he is the primary author of, and maybe inventor of, what we now know of as the major questions doctrine, that if Congress seems to maybe leave a sliver of authority for something, and it's a really, really, really big deal, we should check in to make sure that's what Congress actually intended here. I can't think of a better case for the major questions doctrine than, can the post office refuse to deliver all of the ballots? Right. And there is no indication that Congress ever, I mean, ever contemplated this in any authority it gave to the post office. So it's hard to believe that Justice Gorsuch isn't also with the majority on this question. It's hard to believe that Justice Barrett isn't also with the majority on this question. I think this, you're right that we don't know, but I think this was a 6-3 decision. And I think even Justice Kavanaugh didn't say, I think the Postal Service had the better of the argument on the merits. He just said he was less sure. Give him a little bit of time. I think there might be the opportunity to make him more sure. Put differently, I think this case really stands for two big things. One, although it is, and this is also Steve Lodick's formulation, although I think it's right to be skeptical of the court, that doesn't mean we all have to be doomers about it. When they have their own ideological commitments, they're willing to tolerate a fair amount of chaos. A case like Calais was something that the court had baked in mind for decades. A case like Slaughter, Calais about the Voting Rights Act, a case like Slaughter about the appointment of executive officials and the unitary executive, the court had baked in mind for decades. A case like Dobbs about abortion, the court had baked in mind for decades. In fact, some of them were put on the court in order to deliver that opinion. And so for cases like that, where they buy something from the chaos, they're willing to tolerate chaos. They don't buy anything from this post office rule. This actually runs against the ideological commitments that a bunch of them have expressed. And so I think what that shows is where the president allows the court to further its own ideological agenda, they're willing to rule for the president and to tolerate a fair amount of chaos in the meantime. Where the president doesn't offer a policy that furthers the ideological commitments of the justices or a rule of law that does, they're not necessarily in the tank for this president. And I don't think they're in the tank for this president's particular version of personalized chaos. I think they think of themselves as more important than the president, as serving a longer term vision than the president. And that's important to remember when we're thinking about our agency as voters, which is the other most important thing out of this contest. Coming up on the 26 elections, we're in the driver's seat. What this decision did, what the series of decisions did, is reaffirm that the president is trying to project power that he does not have, and that instead, when it comes to casting ballots and counting ballots in the 26th election, the process is going to look a lot like 24 and 22. I hope not 2020, because I hope it's not another pandemic coming, but a lot like 18 and a lot like 16. Like this is going to look remarkably normal on the ground, despite an inordinate amount of noise in the meantime. The next 2 months, maybe the next 4 months, are going to be unbelievably noisy. But the way that we actually go about the elections process should look, for anybody actually just walking out their front door, pretty smooth. And so people should take from that that the Supreme Court is not a deus ex machina waiting to steal the election out from under them. The law will actually facilitate. It won't do all the job. People got to actually show up. But the law will actually facilitate hearing the voices of the people this fall. I have firmly believed that for a while now. I think that, and by the way, there's an awful lot of work that's made it that way. It hasn't just happened that way on its own. But I think the people can be sure that if they can just tune out the noise, they're in charge here. And I think these rulings from the courts emphasize that.
1: We have been talking all about the Postal Service's unsuccessful attempt to interfere with mail ballots in the 2026 midterms with law professor Justin Levitt. 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
2: 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Thanks to our editor, Drew Roderick, and we'll be back next week with a new episode.
3: Hello, and thank you for downloading Witness from the BBC World Service with me, Ashley Byrne. Today we're going back to late 1960s Czechoslovakia and the funeral of a young student whose death came to symbolise a nation's struggle for freedom against the oppression of Soviet communism.
4: From early morning, people from all walks of life and all ages began filing past Jan Palach's closed coffin, set on a catafalque in the courtyard of the oldest part of Charles University.
3: On January the 25th, 1969, more than 750,000 people lined the streets of Prague to pay their respects to 21-year-old Jan Palach.
4: The funeral procession had all the proportions of a state occasion, but without the pomp and ceremony. Thousands upon thousands lined the streets to watch the funeral procession, mostly in deep silence.
3: Just days earlier, as a completely unknown figure, Palach had staged a shocking one-man protest, setting himself on fire in Prague's Wenceslas Square.
5: The people suddenly woke up. They woke up only for a week or 2 weeks, but still, the nation woke up, exactly what he wanted to do.
3: Ivan Biel, a fellow student who filmed the funeral, has been remembering the events of January 1969 with another student from the time, now a Roman Catholic priest, Thomas Halleck, who helped organise Palach's funeral.
5: I never saw anything like it. What was interesting is that the whole funeral was organized by students.
6: It was a great, deep silence. I think many people were praying, and not only the believers, you know. There was something very meditative in the streets.
3: Jan Palach's actions, to some the ultimate sacrifice, to many a violent act too far, were a direct reaction to what he saw as the complacency of the Czechoslovak people.
5: He wrote letters to student leaders, which there was no real reply from them. And he became very, very depressed, and that actually he saw it as the last wake-up call for the nation. Mm.
3: The year before, 1968, Czechoslovakia had enjoyed a brief period of liberalism during the so-called Prague Spring. A new leader, Alexander Dubček, had defied communist leaders in Moscow to bring in more freedoms. Dubbed socialism with a human face, for a brief period there was greater tolerance of political, religious and social expression. But in August 1968, Soviet tanks entered Czechoslovakia and seized control of Prague. Dubček was taken into custody and the communist regime set about reversing any liberal reforms.
5: The normalization regime was very clever in its way. They do it gradually.
6: Step by step.
5: Step by step.
6: So this democratization in the Prague Spring, it was just something crazy. And now we are returning to the normal regime. The normal regime for them, it was the censorship, it was the impossibility for the non-communists to take important position and so on.
3: Though many were not happy, few people in Czechoslovakia were prepared to rock the boat.
6: Our people have two faces. One face for in the family and another face for the public. So this hypocrisy, this destroying of the character of people, it was terrible.
3: And it was the public acceptance of the communist regime which angered the young Jan Palach. In a letter he wrote before his death, he said he wanted to stir what he described as the sleeping conscience of the nation. Jasob Trojan, the pastor who would later lead the service at his graveside, remembers meeting the young student at the Prague church where he preached.
7: He came, I guess, 3 times or 4 times, and he said to me the development after the communist. He was very sad about that, and I approve that I am also sad, but we have not to surrender. From the first moment, I had the impression that's an extraordinary young man.
3: It was on January the 15th, 1969, that Jan Palach staged his one-man protest in Wenceslas Square. Dousing himself in petrol, he set fire to his clothes and ran through the streets before collapsing. Passers-by put out the flames, and moments later he was rushed to hospital. News of his protest swept around the world, and in direct response, students staged a hunger strike. Specialist burn surgeons tried to save him, but their efforts were in vain, and on the 19th of January, Palach died from his injuries.
4: The news of Jan Palach's death has overshadowed everything else in Czechoslovakia. His act of self-sacrifice aimed, as he himself put it in his last letter, to awaken the people from the edge of hopelessness, appears to have done just that.
3: Hours later, tens of thousands of people took part in a remembrance march. Slogans such as abolish censorship, abolish the news, and Russians go home were emblazoned on placards.
4: Many groups brought wreaths from factories and organisations from all parts of Slovakia and the Czech lands, which laid in the courtyard until there was hardly room to move. The coffin itself, in light wood with silver ornaments, was guarded by relays of students, and while I watched, the university chancellor, accompanied by the deans of the faculties, took their turn at the vigil, as organ music played softly in the background.
3: Over several days, people from all over Czechoslovakia came to file past Jan Palach's coffin.
5: People queued for hours and hours to pay their respect.
6: Kilometers and kilometers of people staying in the line day and night. It was January. It was a cruel winter. And there was this thousands and thousands of people just to pay respect before his coffin in the courtyard of Charles University.
3: An estimated 750,000 people lined the streets in bitterly cold weather to see Palach laid to rest.
4: Jan's mother, in black with a veil over her face, walked directly behind the limousine hearse carrying the body of her son. She refused to ride in the car and walked the entire 1.5 miles in the gloomy drizzle, stumbling several times but being supported on each side by her other son and her daughter-in-law. The procession stopped a while for the national anthem, and then the mother and her family accompanied the body to the cemetery for burial according to the rites of the Czech Evangelical Church.
3: Palach is reported to have suggested on his deathbed that he didn't want people to copy him, but rather to live their lives to the full and fight oppression. In the end, it was left to the evangelical pastor, Jasob Trojan, to make sense of the week's events. He says the sermon he gave was one of the most difficult of his career.
7: How to understand his act, his deed? Was it a suicide committed with a feeling that everything is lost? Or is it a call to all of us? Do something not the same. So I understood his death as a spiritual obligation to come closer to his deed, but not to repeat his deed.
3: The funeral passed off with no real response from the communist regime, but soon anyone and anything linked to Palach became a target. In the 1970s, his grave in Olsani Cemetery was destroyed after it became a national shrine, and his family were regularly interrogated by the secret police. Protests against the regime did continue for a while, but the people of Czechoslovakia seemed resigned to communist rule, leading many to suggest his extreme actions had been in vain. It wasn't until 1989 and the fall of communism across Eastern Europe that Jan Palach's sacrifice was finally recognised. Ivan Biel, Thomas Halleck and Jasob Trojan were speaking to me, Ashley Byrne, for this edition of Witness. It was a Made in Manchester production for the BBC World Service. For details of the BBC's complete range of downloads and its terms of use, please go to bbcworldservice.com/podcasts.
8: You're listening to the American Democracy Minute, keeping your government by and for the people. We have three updates from Texas today. The state Supreme Court blocked a Galveston County voting district map created after the primary. 1.2 million unresponsive Texas voters had their registration suspended, and 7 non-citizens have been charged for illegally voting. September 11th, the Texas Supreme Court blocked Galveston County from using new gerrymandered county voting districts for November 3rd, saying Texas statute grants no authority to redistrict while an election is ongoing. But the court did allow those maps to be used in the upcoming 2028 election cycle. Election officials announced in August that 1.2 million Texas voters had their registrations added to a suspense list after attempts to reach them by mail failed. VoteBeat Texas reports that to vote November 3rd, voters have until October 5th to update their registrations at an election office or online. After October 5th, voting may be limited to a provisional ballot. The Texas Tribune reports that September 15th, the Texas Attorney General announced illegal voting charges against 7 non-citizens and referred 117 other cases for investigation. The numbers are tiny. Texas had 18.6 million registered voters and 11.3 million voted in 2024. We've linked to the Texas voter registration check page at AmericanDemocracyMinute.org. I'm Brian Beal.
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0: Kegra. In the morning. Now, here's David Waldman.
2: Hey, good morning, everybody. It's time to get going again. It's Wednesday, September 16th, 2026, and we're officially in the second half of September now. We are post-Labor Day. I guess it's actually officially all right to have a pumpkin spice thing, even though I think it's a little bit early for that. I mean, the pumpkin thing comes at the end of next month, but I don't know. The pumpkin stuff is already out, has been, I think, since probably late July anyway, so who am I kidding? I can't fight the trend on this one. Lots of things to catch up on, of course. Primary season is also over, finally, with the last one having been held yesterday, and it's Delaware, and there they count, they count individual ballots on paper one at a time. They only mark one person's name per ballot. Everybody has to file 15 ballots, and then they have a pinata, and they put them all in there, and they have to smash their way through it before they start counting votes. I think that's just one of the small town traditions they have there. I didn't even know where Delaware pinatas come from. I'm making it all up. Of course, they know exactly what happened there. I don't think they were really particularly competitive, but they are a state, and we will give them their due because people got nominated to stand for election up and down the ticket. There's news from there. Greg knows that news. In fact, we can get right to it, really, and bring him in. Why not get started? Because there's a lot of polling, I am told, that we need to get to. Although, I was thinking that since yesterday, was it yesterday? Was the Emmy Awards, that maybe in the spirit of the Emmy Awards, we could use the old award show fanfare to bring Greg in. Greg, congratulations on your Best Actor Award. And now, ladies and gentlemen, Greg Dworkin. I don't know. That sounded rather cool. How you doing, Greg?
3: And now the award for best coffee drinking in the morning.
2: That's right. Sip, sip, slurp.
3: Sip, sip, sip.
2: Yeah. Slurp. I am reliably informed by you. I mean, yeah. Everyone can take
3: so now, it's not reliable.
2: Yeah, yes. Right? Take it with a grain of salt. How reliable that there are lots of polling, which I think makes up for the lack of primaries. So plenty to talk about. Numbers.
3: Well, funny, we got both.
2: Yeah. Well, we do.
3: We
2: have
3: got
2: one
3: both
2: more.
3: Because what did Delaware? Delaware wore a primary yesterday.
2: Mm-hmm.
3: Democratic Senator, is Chris Coons, easily defeated No Trump Hansen, who ran on curbing presidential power. He changed his name for the primary to make a point. He said, I'm all in on this No Trump stuff. I'm so all in on it, I legally changed my name. But Chris Coons won easily anyway.
2: All right. Well, honestly, it's better than a tattoo. I mean, you know, people
3: see the Chris Coons or that German chancellor. They look alike. Can't tell which one is which. But anyway, one of them won.
2: Yes, well, so, I guess that will happen.
3: The incumbents won the federal elections primaries in Delaware. At state level, I haven't been paying too much attention. I think a couple of DSA types knocked off a couple of incumbents, but that's a nice coda to the whole primary season. Not much else to say about that. If anything was driving that, it's because Elon Musk and others want some even more changes. You know, a lot of credit card companies are based in Delaware because they get favorable treatment.
2: Right.
3: So they want to do that for other companies and maybe even AI companies. And the Democratic primary base was like not having it. So they were kind of mad about some of that stuff. But that's local. If you're not from Delaware, you probably don't even know it's happening.
2: Yeah, that's possible. You could be driving through Delaware right now and not know it.
3: In any case, Chris Coons got 78. Jeff Applehands got 10.6. E. No Trump Hansen got 3.9. So there was a 4% vote for him. Good for him.
2: Right.
3: You know, but
2: E. No Trump.
3: If only Mike Pence would change his vote, maybe No Trump can win because there's still 4% of the vote still left to count.
2: Yeah. Has Jean Carroll thought about changing her name to No Trump? She's got the E already.
3: No.
2: And she's definitely no Trump.
3: We got a lot of stories to tell, but yeah, there's just so much polling. I mean, look, this is justifiably and arguably after Labor Day.
2: Oh, yeah. I think
3: and we
2: you're
3: told
2: 100%
3: everybody,
2: right there.
3: I get that Democrats are really doing well, but wait until after Labor Day. After all, Republican pollster, shyster, and otherwise,
2: all-around bad guy.
3: Apparatchik Patrick Ruffini says that Democrats always do better over the summer and then fall comes. Well, fall came, and guess what?
2: Wow.
3: First of all, to put this all in
2: something
3: perspective.
2: Historically wrong with him, yeah.
3: Right. And no, shyster is not an anti-Semitic term. Groucho Marx used it all the time. That's my reference.
2: Okay.
3: I'm sticking to it. Larry Sabato, 50 days till November 3rd. Keep in mind that most of what happens now doesn't matter a whit. Operatives and media whose jobs are to exaggerate every jot and tittle will insist otherwise, yet the path is basically set, he wrote. And I just love this tweet, not only for its wisdom, but for using words like wit, jot, and tittle. He could have worked scofflaw into it, my other favorite word, along with gubernatorial. If he did that, it would have been like an Oscar winner.
2: Yeah, really.
3: I love those words. Words are good. And
2: jot and tittle go together.
3: You fellow kids who use all this internet slang, just, you know, you got to appreciate them.
2: Sometimes the they like reanimating.
3: retro words.
2: Yeah. Every once in a while, I am amazed to find out that the kids are amazed to find out that salty, they love the salty stuff. Well, we invented salty. Salty is actually kind of old. It's like it
3: it's
2: went way
3: the
2: out
3: sea.
2: Of business. Yeah. A long time ago. And all right. I like the idea of restoring the 1880s, 1890s Gilded Age vernacular. I think it's even older than that, of course. But I don't know. You pick your era. Salty never really went away.
3: Right. Now, the fact is that tons of money, Republicans always have tons of money, and they use it to close the race by a point or two. It matters in close races. It doesn't matter in races that aren't close.
2: Okay.
3: So keep all of that in mind. But anyway, it's after Labor Day. Let's go with the big one first.
2: All right.
3: New York Times, Siena, A-plus poll. This is not only probably the best poll in America, it's also the story setter. It's the narrative setter.
2: Okay.
3: National poll, New York Times, Siena, out yesterday. President Trump approved 38, disapproved 59. Generic ballot polling, congressional. Democrats 51, Republicans 43. It's actually 8.5 that rounds up to 9, according to them.
2: Hmm.
3: Almost 9, they call it.
2: Okay.
3: So that's a 9-point lead, which is bigger than it used to be by 4 or 5 points. Senate Democrats 49, Republicans 43, Governor 52, Republicans 41. And in that Senate generic, Democrats 49, Republicans 43, they had a note in their polling that said, by the way, we did something interesting, which makes us think that they're going to release some of these polls later this week.
2: Well,
3: if you poll a Democrat by name, as opposed to generic Democrat versus Republican, in the Senate race, they do about 3 points better.
2: That's interesting.
3: That's the environment right now.
2: They're going to vote by name, so I guess that's good.
3: Well, it also means the Republicans are going to do 3 points worse, right? So we'll see.
2: Hope so.
3: Anyway, that means some Democrats are getting 52 if you take that at face value. But it's really of interest. And there's more. YouGov economist, generic ballot crosstabs. The recall Trump vote in this YouGov is 41-39, which is about right.
2: Oh,
3: in other words, Trump has a narrow lead if you go by the 2024 election. Democrats 51, Republicans 39. If you can't do the math, that is actually 12 points.
2: Okay.
3: Registered voters D+5, likely voters D+12. It's after Labor Day, folks. We're talking likely voters. That's the one that matters. That difference between registered voters and likely voters is a big one. D plus 5 versus D plus 12, but it's also an indication of, you ready for it?
4: Hmm.
3: I'll say it slow, enthusiasm.
2: All right, now I am ready for it. That was good. The rest of your segment also needs to be extremely slow.
3: Okay, well, that's, you know, it works anytime out because, you know, I myself am extremely slow. It takes me a long time to get this stuff in and sort of synthesize it and get in my head what's going on. But it's after Labor Day, so I have to tell you, if you are a Democrat and you are not excited about what you're seeing in these polls, you are not paying attention.
4: Okay.
3: In this YouGov Economist poll, white, R plus 9, that's not big for them. Black, D plus 59, that's about right. Hispanic, D plus 25. No college. This is the big one, huge one.
2: Yeah.
3: What would you expect? No college to go Republicans versus
2: college.
3: Democrats. No college.
2: Yeah. I don't know.
3: No college.
2: We traditionally have been taught that, okay, that goes towards Republicans by, I don't know, 9 points or so. No college. I don't know. Is that right?
3: R plus three.
2: Okay, so it's down.
3: College, D plus 16. Indies, D plus 18.
2: Mm-hmm.
3: Trump approval at 35.
2: So R plus three, not bad, really.
3: For Democrats.
2: What? I think I may have lost.
3: It should be higher. It should be R plus 30.
2: Yes, yes. Right. Oh, I think I was lowballing it at R plus 9, hoping that it was actually somewhere around there. But R plus 3 is cratering for Republicans.
3: Pretty darn good. It is cratering. All right. And then this morning, just this morning, like 4 a.m., national poll by Marquette. This is the one that our listeners may or may not have seen. That's Charles Franklin, and he's a great pollster.
2: Polling only insomniacs.
3: Yeah, President Trump approved 37. That's down 3 points in his poll. Disapproved 63. That's up 3 points in his poll. Remember, it's after Labor Day.
2: Mm-hmm. I'm surprised
3: gas
2: he gets 37.
3: Prices. Yeah. Gas prices. You know, and it's going to get worse before it gets better. That's Trump's lowest second-term approval in this particular poll. Generic ballot, likely voters. Democrats, 54. That's up 3 points.
2: Mm-hmm.
3: GOP, 41. That's down 4 points. That is a 13-point generic ballot lead in the excellent Marquette national poll.
2: And that's a
3: was
2: poll that
3: D plus
2: 6
3: in July, now
2: approval.
3: D plus 13.
2: I'm surprised even by the 37% approval. I mean, you know, that's normally where you land.
3: Charles is a small-C conservative pollster.
2: Hmm. Yeah. Well, I mean, that's a...
3: He's not going to rush it and say, oh, you know, we're at 31.
2: No.
3: Because, you know, reasons.
2: But,
3: that's
2: but
3: what
2: then,
3: he gets.
2: Then the rest of the poll is fairly surprising. Given, I mean, the generic
3: exactly
2: Republicans
3: right.
2: in 41.
3: Given that you know, it's a higher approval than you see in other polls.
2: Right, right.
3: You know, this generic is unbelievable.
2: Yeah,
3: but
2: it's
3: not an outlier, so it's believable.
2: Okay. I have to. I will
3: Trump's
2: therefore
3: net approval
2: it.
3: On key issues in this poll: border security minus 2, immigration minus 14, foreign policy minus 32, Iran war minus 48, new low, economy minus 44, inflation minus 62, new low, gas prices minus 60, new low. What matters to people? Affordability.
2: Yes, and they're not doing well with that.
3: So you have D plus 5, D plus 6 polls, D plus 6, B plus 5, you know, hanging out there. Then it's Labor Day. You have to wait till after Labor Day. Now we're getting 11, 13. Oh.
2: Yeah.
3: Poor Harry Enten. He's going to have a cow.
2: Well, he should sell that cow because beef prices also are through the roof.
3: Wait. There's more.
2: Okay.
3: So let's look at that New York Times Siena poll a little closer. Again, it's the... conversation setter. It is the ranked highest poll in the country. Democrats on the generic ballot, Hispanics only.
2: Democrats, okay.
3: Democrats 68, Republicans 25.
2: Uh-huh.
3: That's a 43-point gap. And to put in perspective, their own poll trend, April 2025, Democrats plus 8.
2: Oh.
3: January 2026, Democrats plus 16.
2: Mm-hmm.
3: May 2026, Democrats plus 30.
2: Mm-hmm.
3: September 2026, Democrats plus 43. What's it going to be in November?
2: Yeah, after Halloween, that's 57? When they really started paying
3: attention.
2: I mean,
3: what's going on here?
2: Yeah, well, how are they doing in the Rio Grande Valley?
3: Gas prices.
2: Right. Well, true. We can check down there. We should check. We should look at the gas prices. Gas and diesel prices in the Rio Grande Valley and ask that. Although I suspect that there's something more than just gas prices driving that.
3: Well, you know, driving, gas prices, it's all
2: yes, right, true.
3: The brand new New York Times poll is a disaster for Republicans, says Dan Pfeiffer. Five findings that are worse than the bad headlines. We already gave you the bad headlines. Blue wave
2: okay.
3: building.
2: Now I want that. Worse. Five well, things, please.
3: Number one.
2: Yes.
3: Voters finally trust Democrats on the issues. Earlier okay. this year, the big fear was Democratic brand would keep the party from maximizing political opportunity. While voters disapproved of Trump on almost every issue, they still trusted Republicans more than Democrats, especially on the economy. Completely reversed now. Look at these findings. Cost of living, Democrats 51, Republicans 43. That's a D plus 8. The economy, D plus 7. Healthcare, D plus 24. A reminder, Democrats should always run on healthcare. Always, always, always, whatever else you do, healthcare as well. Immigration, yeah. D plus 7. The deficit, D plus 10. These are Republican issues.
2: Uh-huh.
3: Foreign wars, Democrats plus 7. Israeli-Palestinian conflict, D plus 11. Take note, Michigan. The advantages on cost of living and the economy are particularly consequential, but the most stunning finding might be that Democrats are 10 points more trusted on the deficit. This doesn't mean Democrats have fixed a brand problem. The poll also shows other troubling findings, but these advantages on the issues driving the election are very good news for Democrats. So that's number one. We win on issues.
2: Okay.
3: Number two, and I'll say it slowly.
2: Oh, dear. All right.
3: Democrats have an enthusiasm advantage.
2: I can't slow
3: midterm
2: down.
3: Midterm success the, comes the down to which party sound. Can turn out more of their presidential year coalition. Democrats are more enthusiastic to vote this year. Higher turnout. 61% of Democrats said they're almost certain to vote. 56% of Republicans. And additionally, only 54% of Republicans strongly approve of Trump. Used to be 70.
2: Well, yeah. Before they found out. I don't know how they
3: well,
2: missed
3: they started
2: it the first time.
3: Filling
2: but
3: the
2: okay.
3: gas tanks.
2: Sure. Yeah. And various other shopping baskets, etc.
3: There's two things.
2: About filling things.
3: Really,
2: them, really.
3: There's two things that have ruined it for Trump. The Epstein yes. files and... which is folded now into the bigger issue of corruption.
2: Yes.
3: And,
2: fair.
3: And the war in Iran, which is jacking up gas prices.
2: Yes.
3: Those things are not going to, this is why Larry Sabato's right. Those things are not going to reverse in the next 53, 52 days.
2: No, they can't. Not the gas prices.
3: Number three, again, from the New York Times Siena poll, voters think Republicans are elitist and extreme. If you watched any of the GOP's midterm convention or you've ever tuned into Fox News
2: problem.
3: Or right-wing media, and I am professionally obligated to do both, he says. I sort of feel the same. It's clear the Republican strategy is to simultaneously paint the Democrats as elitist who don't care about the working class and too extreme to be trusted, and the strategy is not working.
2: No,
3: voters think the word elitist better describes the Republican Party. This is a really stunning turnaround from 2024. There's been so much hand-wringing, and I've done some of it myself, Pfeiffer admits, about the impact of all these Democratic socialists and other more progressive candidates winning primaries. A candidate typically seen as more extreme loses. Believe it or not, some polls show the voters thought Kamala Harris was more extreme than Trump. There has been some impact.
2: Well,
3: the majority thinks
2: people.
3: Democrats are too far left. But voters think Republicans are the more extreme party by 8 points. And voters are not processing the political back and forth through the same left-right frame as the media and the political elites. They're looking at it in terms of affordability. Hint, hint.
2: Yes.
3: Number four, there's some optimism for the Senate here. It's a minor nugget, but it caught my attention in Nate Cohn's write-up of the poll.
2: Okay.
3: And I haven't read Nate Cohn's write-up of the poll yet.
2: I'll do it now if you want.
3: I only read the formal New York Times. Well, I have to find it. If I can find it,
2: oh,
3: I'll do it.
2: Well, all right. Fine. I guess that seems fair.
3: We did something unusual. I did tell you about this. We did something unusual. We asked people whom they would support in the race for governor and Senate in their state using the names of the actual candidates. Overall, Democrats did nearly 3 points better on the named Senate ballots than they did on the generic.
2: Is that
3: speaks
2: unusual?
3: To the strength of the individual Democratic candidates are outrunning the party. It's why states that Trump won by 11 or more points are in play when the generic ballot is only 9. And according to Marquette, it's actually 13. Well, now, keep in mind, 11 or more points. Why are states 11 or more points at risk? Well, I'll give you this DJ Soak speaking, a very good analyst on Twitter.
2: Mm-hmm.
3: He says, I know some people have been beating this drum, but this is an important point for interpreting numbers. In 2018, which was a D plus 8 year,
2: yeah,
3: that represented a 6% swing from the last election.
2: Okay.
3: In 2026, a D plus 9 year is an 11-point swing from the last election, which is why Trump plus 10 doesn't mean what it used to mean. I do not think this means what you think it means.
2: Mm-hmm.
3: You are not safe.
2: Guess not.
3: Not with an 11-point swing. And that's with D plus 9. What if it really is D plus 13?
2: Oh, well, then you're definitely totally not safe. 11 is less than 13.
3: All right. So if you're counting at home and keeping score, voters finally trust Democrats on the issues. Democrats have an enthusiasm advantage. Voters think Republicans are elitist and extreme. Some optimism for the Senate. And then finally, and this is really the one that I take the most heart from, Trump's 2024 coalition has crumbled.
2: Yay.
3: As everybody also painfully remembers, Trump won in 2024 by assembling a coalition of voters who were once the core of the Democratic base. Trump made huge gains with Latinos and voters under 30.
2: Okay. Under 30. Yeah, true.
3: But not anymore.
2: Okay. Well, they're not under 30 anymore, or the gains are gone? Both, probably.
3: Yeah, our fellow kids are aging just like us.
2: Yeah. Same pace and everything? Forward, linear motion?
3: No, you see, what happens with older people like me, I think I've told you this, you're 40 for years and then all of a sudden you're 80.
2: Yeah,
3: I don't think that happens when you're 20. As everyone also painfully remembers, this happened. Well, last in, first out, on the generic ballot, Latinos favor Democrats by 46 points. Voters under 30 pick Democrats by 35 points.
2: Mm-hmm.
3: This matters this election, but it matters even more for the future. The permanent Republican majority Trump and his MAGA minions crowed about lasted barely a year. Don't get me wrong. Plenty of time remains. A lot of work still needs to be done. Yada, yada. Stupid things to say because you have to say this. Yeah.
2: It's not that much
3: time. But the poll is much worse for the Republicans than the bad headlines suggest.
2: Okay. Yeah. What did I see? I'm trying to find what I saw this morning. I did see somebody talking about, I guess, some of the polling and somebody referring to the most conservative generation that they polled, and that it was, I was like, okay, I'm getting ready for it one more time. Okay, I know.
3: That's generation 45 to 64,
2: you mean? That's what I thought. And then somebody was like, no, actually, it turns out that the most conservative generation is Gen Z. And I was like, I didn't think that was even close to true, and I don't think it is. I have to find out where it came from, because I see a lot of people pushing back on it. But I remember seeing it flash by today and saying, Gen Z, what?
3: What?
2: Yeah.
3: Prove it.
2: I'll see it. Yeah, apparently they can't. My search is finding a ton of people saying, what, are you out of your mind? And not the original, you know, but they're not linked to the original person saying, probably they deleted it. Maybe that was it. All right. Just checking to make sure that Gen Z didn't become the most conservative generation overnight.
3: All right. This is from The Hill. I just got to sneak this in because we don't have that much time before the break. And
2: right,
3: then we're going to do some local stuff. We're going to do state by state after the break, starting with Michigan. But this is from The Hill, and it just caught my eye.
2: Perfect.
3: And it's from this morning. Thomas Massie says he hid Hegseth impeachment resolution from GOP leaders.
2: Yes. I saw that. And
3: he didn't
2: want
3: to show his hand. The Kentucky Republican, who has been a frequent critic, introduces resolution on the House floor Tuesday afternoon. Now, this is privileged?
2: Yes.
3: He gets to do it regardless?
2: We'll see. But yes. Ordinarily, yes, it is. They could, you know, come up with some excuse for just lying and saying it's not privileged. But generally speaking, a direct proposition of impeachment is privileged. I was discussing that a little bit because I was anticipating Al Green's presidential impeachment resolution.
3: Yeah, which
2: yesterday.
3: Is stupid, but then again, this Thomas Massie thing neutralizes it.
2: Yeah, I guess so. And this is, although it's
3: this
2: implementing
3: is what people
2: a
3: are
2: plan,
3: talking about, not Al Green.
2: Yeah, that's implementing a plan that other Democrats have proposed too, like to start with cabinet secretaries who are extraordinarily unpopular and don't engender the same, exactly the same sort of knee-jerk reaction from Republicans. You're impeaching our president, but they, you know, they there tends to be a knee-jerk reaction, yes, but it was
3: Al Green
2: a bit
3: gets
2: of a surprise.
3: A knee-jerk reaction from Democrats, too, every
2: yeah,
3: time.
2: Yeah, right. Yeah, hey, the guy's not wrong. The Trump should
3: He's
2: be
3: not
2: impeached.
3: Wrong, but he does it, you know, against leadership advice and not now, and this is stupid, and why are you paying attention, you know?
2: Yeah, well, he's his own man, for sure.
3: Don't get them riled up so they come out and vote. What We got an election in 2 months. What the hell are you doing, kind of stuff? Well, he lost his primary, so he's got to do it now, because how much time does he have?
2: So did Thomas Massey, and he doesn't have much time either, but he surprised everybody with a Pete Hegseth impeachment. Not that that should be a surprise, but the fact that he did it and did it out of nowhere. But he brought it up and they now have to rule on whether or not it is a properly privileged motion. They've got 2 days to make that ruling and then bring it to the floor for debate or table.
3: Which they can't because they're out of session until they come back after the election.
2: Yeah, although he did say that his timing was he had to do it yesterday because then the 48-hour clock expires before they leave for recess, so they got to get an answer. If he had waited for today, they could have gone into Friday, recessed, and never given the answer. So that was clever. He's watching the clock, reading the rules. By the way, one of the fun things about these sorts of resolutions is you got to read them. Well, you're supposed to read everything on the floor, but usually they waive that. But he spent, you know, this idea gave him an hour and a half reading his list of charges against Hegseth on national television, and everybody's talking about
3: it. And it's now in the record.
2: Yeah.
3: And the funny thing to me is, you know, I've had a lot of my political friends on Twitter and other places say, well, we can't impeach Trump. That's we got other things to do. We got affordability. We got health care. We got so many other things to do.
2: I can't do that.
3: And I said in a really small voice, you can impeach Hegseth. Even if you don't impeach anybody else.
2: Sure.
3: He's been such a disaster.
2: Russell Vogt.
3: He's basically ruined the country. You could impeach Hegseth.
2: Hegseth, I
3: just think this
2: unpopular.
3: Is really funny.
2: I think you're right. And well done for Massey. Look, they weren't working on anything substantive. Hour and a half of yelling at Pete Hegseth on TV and then getting a vote on yelling at him some more in 2 days, that's a win.
4: Hi, everybody. This is Scott Anderson, your summary guy. Were you looking forward to an egalitarian democracy free of bigotry, misogyny, racism, and greed, where people of different appearances, belief, and heritage had a right to live without fear, and everyone could expect a basic level of health, stability, and safety throughout their life? Well, too bad. The plain fact is that we're heading in the wrong direction. And where we once had a voice in such things, increasingly we don't. Not exactly the kind of news I wanted to share, but there it is. However, if you're looking to join people who understand today's issues and can intelligently address the reality of today from your point of view, you can join us at KGRO in the Morning. As you know, there aren't many of us out there, at least compared to them. 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Secure, reoccurring contributions. Those contributions keep this show on the air and us together. We've been through a lot together. The temporary loss of the presidency, we hope. The temporary loss of the House, the Senate, the Supreme Court, we hope. Face it, we are pretty much all that we have left. Remember, we couldn't do it without you, and you shouldn't do it without us. We're in this together, so thanks.
2: All right, welcome back, everybody, to the KGRO in the Morning Show here on Netroots Radio. I think I did find it, finally. But never, I was searching around for that claim that Gen Z was conservative. And what was it? Where is this from? I guess it was, is this being pulled out of the Times Siena poll? From when? Let's see here. Jake Grum.

0: sent you another Gen Z
1: Oh.
0: most conservative from a 19-year-old who speaks on college campuses on behalf of Trump.
1: I see.
0: So I don't know if there's any data there, but I want to go back to the individual states, and I got to set this up for you.
1: All right.
0: Michigan.
1: All right.
0: There is a
1: What?
0: Fox-sponsored debate
1: Hmm.
0: between the Democratic candidate, Abdul El-Sayed,
1: Fox sponsored, huh? All
0: and
1: right.
0: Mike Rogers. And Mike Rogers decides not to show up because the person asking the question, the moderator, Rogers accuses of being pro El Sayed. He happens to be, it looks like his name is Roop Raj, so possibly South Asian descent, possibly. But in
1: But,
0: any case, Rogers doesn't show up. El Sayed debates
1: All right.
0: a chair for an hour, does the Clint Eastwood thing, but even longer.
1: How'd he do?
0: He did
1: He
0: great.
1: won, right?
0: And so he won the debate,
1: Good. All
0: hands
1: right.
0: down,
1: Yeah.
0: chairs down. And then he gets interviewed in the spin room afterwards by Fox 2 Detroit, which sponsored the debate. I got a little clip of
1: Ah,
0: that, and I'd like to
1: okay.
0: play it for you.
1: All right, so the local Fox affiliate, who are they're sometimes not as, it's not Fox News or
0: It's
1: Fox
0: not, yeah, it's
1: Business.
0: not Jesse Waters and Fox and
1: Right.
0: Friends and that kind of
1: Okay,
0: crap.
1: I got you. All right, so here's
0: It's a
1: the
0: local
1: clip.
0: Fox affiliate.
1: Got it.
2: Hey, Doctor, quick question for you.
1: Doctor, there you
2: Obviously,
1: go.
2: the elephant in the room tonight, or lack
1: No,
2: thereof, as
1: the
2: you kind of
1: elephant was not in the
2: jokingly
1: room.
2: said.
1: The elephant decided that they
2: Right.
1: did not want to be in the room. The elephant cowered it out. Although the elephants were all in the room in Dallas, it's wild to me that this guy is more interested in going to speak for what, 6 minutes and 48 seconds in Dallas than he is to have 60 minutes with Michiganders here in Detroit. But it tells you who he is. He's a coward. And he knows that the minute that he and I actually have to share the same stage and share podiums, he's not going to have much to say because at the end of the day, I'm going to hold him accountable to his record, which is awful on all the things. And he can't even talk about the big issues that we face right now. So, if I were him, I wouldn't debate me either. But here he is because Daddy Trump has him stuck between a rock and a hard place when it comes to Canadian tariff wars or actual wars that we're all having to pay for, and he doesn't want to have to answer. So instead, he asked another corporation to write him another check so he can do more ads. And in the end, we don't really know much of anything. You know what's wild? He just dropped an ad comparing our prescription drug prices to Canada's. You know what's crazy about that? He voted four times against prescription drug reimportation. He literally voted against the policy that would allow you to buy the prescription drugs in Canada. And he has the audacity to come and lie to you in an ad? Anyway.
2: So, do you buy his excuse?
1: By the way, we are a minute and 19 seconds into it, and now the interviewer gets to ask his first question. This has just been El Sayed saying,
0: It's been fantastic.
1: you've said elephant
0: He
1: in
0: is
1: the
0: really
1: room,
0: good at
1: and
0: politics,
1: I took
0: and he's also
1: over.
0: really aggressive.
1: Yeah, right. No compunction about taking over the microphone. So now, I don't know, is he going to ask
0: Wait, it
1: it? Let's
0: gets
1: see what kind
0: better.
1: of question gets asked.
2: For not wanting to be here.
1: He's probably at a corporate fundraiser. What was it? What was his excuse? He's in Florida. Well,
0: Stop
1: I don't
0: there.
1: understand the issue. Maybe he got stuck in Dallas.
0: Stop there.
1: Or did he
0: He's
1: say,
0: in
1: "Oh,
0: Florida.
1: yeah."
0: Mike Rogers has a Florida home.
1: Right. He had to go walk the dog.
0: El Sayed keeps accusing him of not really being from this state.
1: He's
0: He got that
1: not.
0: in there.
1: Yeah. Was it him that I don't know? There's lots of
0: No,
1: generic
0: there's a couple
1: mics,
0: of them,
1: but
0: but this
1: yeah.
0: is one of them.
1: Oh,
0: They
1: I'm
0: all
1: thinking
0: live
1: of the
0: in Florida.
1: Kansas one, actually. Now
0: No,
1: I'm
0: the
1: thinking about
0: Kansas
1: it.
0: one,
1: Yeah.
0: Roger Marshall, also has a house in Florida.
1: They love Florida.
0: Mike Rogers was going to sell his house in Florida, decided not to, and El Sayed said, "Well, that's because you're going to lose. You're going to have to move back there."
1: That's right.
0: I mean, it's part of the campaign. It's
1: It has to be.
0: incredibly, gifting.
1: Yeah.
0: This would be an in-kind contribution from Fox News to the El
1: Oh.
0: Sayed campaign for him to be able to get that out there.
1: Yeah. I'm curious. I did see that like the Kansas race has the same issue. And which one is that? That's Mike. That's
0: That's Roger Marshall.
1: Roger Marshall, non-Mike. That's right. Okay. I'm sorry. No wonder I was confused. But yeah, I also saw that not only does I don't know if they're Mike Rogers has a house, like a legit house in Michigan too. I mean, some of them have it in both,
0: Who knows?
1: but Rogers apparently, Marshall has listed like this one bedroom cabin in like some crazy isolated rural, I think, rural part of the state that his brother also claims is
0: Well,
1: a Kansas
0: some of these
1: domicile.
0: Republicans live in their daughter-in-law's self-storage facility,
1: Yeah, right.
0: and they
1: It's
0: claim it as their voting address.
1: amazing how often that happens.

0: I mean, you can build a nice house in Kansas and live comfortably. I don't know why they
1: More
0: keep
1: on
0: denying
1: El
0: that.
1: Sayed being
0: Oh, yes.
1: aggressive. Rudy Giuliani saw that and said, Abdul Rahman El Sayed, deliberately using that name,
0: I see.
1: during his debate, lied, saying the Islamic Republic of Iran didn't violate the sellout Obama agreement. Even the pro-Islamic terrorism UN found they repeatedly did.
0: They're very
1: That's what
0: pro-terrorist,
1: Giuliani
0: Mr.
1: said.
0: UN. Okay, I
1: And
0: mean,
1: Abdul
0: wow,
1: El
0: sure,
1: Sayed
0: Grandpa.
1: responded on Twitter, You've got opinions. Mike Rogers, who chickened out for this debate, told the 9/11 first responder and amputee he'd not vote to guarantee him health care because it was a, quote, New York problem, end quote. As a New York problem yourself, Mr. Mayor, any thoughts on that?
0: Yeah,
1: A
0: man.
1: plus for his campaign, digital
0: It.
1: staff.
0: Yes,
1: Excellent,
0: absolutely, and
1: excellent.
0: just a good comment and a great play off of the mini boom over the 25th anniversary over the last couple of days of looking backward through a gauzy view of things. Oh, well, the one thing about 9/11, we had this amazing unity. Everybody came together, et cetera, et cetera. So I just wanted to know, right, to point out, right after the 25th anniversary, they ask him about the healthcare for 9/11 responders. It's a New York problem. How's the unity going, everybody? It was never unity, and that's what everybody spent in our circles spent the weekend reminding everybody. Yeah, I missed this whole unity thing. Everybody was thrilled to have New York
1: Yeah, I missed the Freedom
0: take it on the
1: Prize.
0: chin. Right. Anyway, yeah, a New York problem. Imagine, I don't, wow. Not something you thought they would be able to get away with, but it's happening.
1: Well, I'm just saying, so you look at these national polls and you wonder how any Republican can win anywhere.
0: I do wonder that a lot.
1: You're gonna wind up winning in Montana. Listen, Beau French,
0: Yeah,
1: who is
0: Texas.
1: the racist running for the
0: The
1: railroad
0: one of,
1: commission seat?
0: yeah.
1: Is
0: I'm
1: one of
0: sure
1: the
0: there's
1: racists
0: more.
1: in the Republican Party, but
0: Yeah.
1: he's the one running for the Texas railroad seat.
0: Yeah. Why
1: Has
0: run? Get a train ticket. Yeah.
1: a good chance of still winning despite everything.
0: Sure, his name's Bo.
1: He may win by 5. Instead of 25 because of everything that he said. But,
0: Yes.
1: this is just national now. Robert Downing, who's a reporter for one of the Texas outlets, I think it's Texas Monthly, says
0: Okay.
1: this Beau French tweet may go down as one of the biggest cell phones of all time. Whole timeline is on him. GOP congressmen are bringing up scandals the average voter didn't even know about when he ran a decade ago and offer one of his more mundane tweets. Point being that, he may wind up winning, but he may wind up taking a point or two off of Paxton by reminding everybody Republicans are bad. And
0: All
1: Paxton
0: right.
1: can't afford to lose a point or two.
0: No.
1: This is Brian Beutler off Message. Why Democrats' Texas lead probably isn't a mirage. I may regret writing this in 2 months, but Ken Paxton isn't the kind of candidate voters get shy about, shy Republican voters that won't show up in polls. They're not
0: Oh.
1: shy about Ken Paxton. They just
0: Okay.
1: can't come home to him. So he says nobody wants to jinx anything. Nobody wants to look stupid. That's why Democrats can't
0: I'll do it.
1: accept their front runners in the Texas Senate race and election forecasters just don't look at the polls and say, oh, leans Democratic. I'm right there with them, knocking on all the wood. But I can't help but notice the agreement among pollsters, and I think it's worth at this point for Democrats to ask themselves whether the polls might be right, and if so, why? Got two reasons for that. One from Brian Beutler, one from Sarah Longwell. What might this data be telling us about how Texans view their options? How might we lean into the theory of the case? The alternative case is simple. Texas is very red. Beto
0: Yeah.
1: O'Rourke's 2018 campaign was basically perfect, and his opponent, Ted Cruz, is a toad, and
0: True
1: Democrats still
0: also.
1: lost by a couple of points. But I would point out, by the way, before getting into that too much, Beto O'Rourke never led.
0: Okay.
1: Beto O'Rourke was
0: So
1: close
0: true.
1: all this time. A lot of enthusiasm on the ground, but the poll said he was going to lose, and he did.
0: Okay.
1: Tallarico's been ahead for a month.
0: So polls were right in that instance, but were too afraid to think they might be right here. I understand. Keep campaigning. Don't worry about it. Okay.
1: So the first thing to understand is Paxson is nothing like Jay Jones. You know Jay Jones. Something
0: Sure.
1: about Virginia.
0: Yeah. Right. He was
1: What was
0: here.
1: he? Lieutenant Governor, Attorney General? I can't remember. It's State Attorney General, right? Who
0: Yes.
1: knows?
0: Yes.
1: Who cares? I don't live in Virginia.
0: I
1: But
0: do, and
1: he
0: I
1: won
0: can't
1: his off
0: remember,
1: year
0: but yeah, I think it
1: election
0: was AG. Yeah.
1: for Attorney General, even though he had nasty things to say about Republicans, and everybody said, oh, it's
0: Yes.
1: a scandal, but he wins anyway.
0: Yes.
1: Why?
0: I voted for him. It
1: Yeah,
0: was
1: well,
0: me. I did
1: because
0: it. I
1: he
0: had to.
1: said, here's the quote,
0: Yeah.
1: if he had two bullets and had to choose between Adolf Hitler, Pol Pot, and Virginia House Speaker Todd Gilbert, Gilbert gets both bullets.
0: That is very deeply personal. I don't think I would have answered the same way.
1: That was a problem.
0: But he
1: He
0: works with him all the time.
1: apologized, but he won anyway. And so maybe there are
0: Yeah.
1: shy voters who will simply vote their party regardless. And he says, I
0: Yeah,
1: do think
0: me.
1: that Paxton is like Jay Jones. And Brian Beutler says, no, Paxton, by contrast, is comically corrupt, unrepentant. He has bad judgment, bad values, and bad personal comportment. And Trump
0: Yeah.
1: says he looks ugly and
0: Okay.
1: he doesn't dress right.
0: Well, that's he does say that.
1: Yeah.
0: I tend to
1: And
0: agree.
1: Trump could have added, he has bad breath and he smells worse than me, you know. And
0: I
1: so,
0: don't know if I
1: like,
0: could have sustained it that far, but all right.
1: I don't think anyone in Virginia, even Republicans, thought electing Jones would be dangerous to state interests. But I do think tons of Texans, including Republicans, believe Paxton will bring shame upon them and their state. And sometimes they don't come home, see Roy Moore. So the
0: Okay,
1: analogy here
0: I'll
1: is
0: buy
1: really
0: that.
1: loose. Paxton isn't accused of sex crimes, but the idea that his transgressions are of such a nature that a critical number of typically reliable Republican voters won't be able to bring themselves to vote for him, like, oh, I don't know, Karl Rove,
0: Yes,
1: who
0: right.
1: said he can't vote for Beau French, that
0: Sit,
1: there's a
0: yeah.
1: difference between a candidate who's embarrassing and one who violates a sacred trust with voters.
0: Yeah. Yes, I see the point there. I didn't even think, Jay, I mean, Jay, yeah, that's a bad comparison, Jay Jones, and he did it on purpose, but that, it was handed to him, so okay.
1: Right. As Trump says, and here's the quote,
0: Differentiate.
1: you might not like the way he looks regarding Paxton. You might not love his look. You might not love his television
0: Yeah.
1: interviews, but he was the best attorney general in the country,
0: Yeah.
1: perhaps. And that speaks a lot louder than the suit he's wearing. And the commentariat had a lot of fun with that, but it's doing real work. It's telling people Paxton's demerits are superficial and he'll be a good senator. The full counterargument is that Paxton's demerits are disqualifying. And if he gets elected, we'll all learn the hard way. See Todd Blanche. Don't blow this stuff off.
0: Yeah. All right. Well, they'll be disavowing him sooner or later, I
1: Right.
0: guess.
1: And then we have Sarah Longwell. Want to
0: Okay.
1: understand why Tallarico can win?
0: All right.
1: Listen to these Texas Trump voters.
0: Oh,
1: Ken
0: dear.
1: Paxson's problem is his opponent is really hard for MAGA to hate. I mean, he said
0: Is
1: stuff
0: it?
1: you'd think would be disqualifying in Texas. God is non-binary, six biological sexes, capitalism should be dismantled. Imagine, I also told you that candidate be leading in most of the polls.
0: Yeah, that would be difficult to believe at the
1: Right.
0: outset.
1: There's a couple of things that make this possible. One is that Tallarico's running against Ken Paxton.
0: Yes, he's terrible.
1: But the less obvious reason, as I learned in a recent Texas focus group, Tallarico being a likable enough fellow that some people can look past some of his zanier comments. It's not Tallarico's woke one comments haven't seeped into the public consciousness. They're aware of it. On this past weekend's focus group podcast, we talked to Texans who voted for Trump but now disapprove of him and walked through their perceptions of Paxton and Tallarico. A majority of the group said they'd vote for Tallarico, many of them on the grounds he's a lesser of two evils. And we showed them the anti-Tallarico ad from a pro-Paxton outside group and pro-Tallarico ad from the Tallarico campaign. The first ad from the American Principles Project presents an AI rendering of Tallarico as a doctor about to perform a sex change operation on a girl who appears to be around 9 years old.
0: Sure,
1: Now,
0: that's
1: again,
0: pretty
1: you have to
0: gross.
1: realize that whereas we would often look at these Republican ads and saying, this is really stupid and bad. I am not a witch. You know, remember that one?
0: Yeah, all
1: Demon
0: right.
1: sheep. Remember that one? Turns
0: Yes.
1: out the public has the same opinion we do. The trans issue is one that the few things Republicans have going for them from a public sentiment perspective. The focus group participants we talked about seem to share the ad maker's discomfort with gender-affirming care, even though it's not surgery. And they cringed at the ad, maybe almost as much as you did. One of them
0: Yeah.
1: said, This is just so attacking. Has no class. Using AI. Hated AI.
0: Yeah, really.
1: That ad makes Tallarico look like a better guy because who's to say it's real? Is that really how he feels? Just because somebody tells you he does? I don't know. I think it's kind of rough.
0: Very sensible people. Where did they find these guys? Not a diner.
1: Tana, who would still vote for Paxton, said, I thought it was kind of low class. You can get your point across. There's other ways to do it that just is not so crass. Now, the second ad from the Tallarico campaign featured an actual real-life Tallarico with his pawpaw, with his grandfather, a former Baptist preacher from South Texas. The swing voters we talked to noticed the ad led with religion, not partisanship. And again, same voters who commented on the other one. I think that ad could win them the election. For people that didn't dive deeply, if you saw that ad and you didn't know what political party he was in, I would assume he's a Republican. He talks about education, medicine. That's what most people are struggling with right now, their finances. He's addressing them. That's what people want to hear. And then he's got his grandpa in it. And, you know, he's all sweet and funny and everything.
0: All right.
1: You know, and a bunch of other people also like the ad, including a guy who identifies himself as a Ronald Reagan Republican, would still vote for Paxton and said, you know, I thought the ad was almost brilliant.
0: Okay, but he's not yet changing.
1: Generally, voters hate political ads. Usually the best reaction you can get is, I didn't hate it.
0: Yes.
1: That's what my kids used to say when I asked them, how did school go? It didn't suck. Okay, you had a good day then.
0: Yeah, right.
1: I think the reason this Tallarico ad resonates is that it's barely a political ad at all. No single ad is enough to decide an election, but the fact that these Trump voters are responding so well to this ad, remember, these are all Trump voters in Texas, suggests Tallarico's digging himself a little reservoir of goodwill.
0: I hope so. Not a lot of them are saying, well, yeah, I'll vote for him, but okay. I mean, maybe there's no persuading them.
1: Maybe.
0: But you know. That, there's so many people in the world. If there are two, three people in there saying, I'm still voting for Paxton, but that means there's 35 out there, you know.
1: Right. At a minimum. So now we're going to move from Texas to New Jersey.
0: Oh, all right. Do you want to swap governors or anything? Or have somebody from New Jersey run for Texas?
1: You do that with Virginia, but not Texas. There's a polling outfit called StemSite Research. Probably never heard of them, but yes, you have. They used to be Monmouth Polling.
0: Oh, yeah. You're right. I have.
1: Okay.
0: Why'd they do that?
1: And they did a poll for Insider New Jersey on New Jersey 7.
0: Seven.
1: What's New Jersey 7? It's a congressional district. Well, who's the representative there? Oh, a fella named Tom Keene Jr. The one that vanished for months.
0: Yeah, right. Mitch McConnell's best friend.
1: Yeah.
0: They were hanging out together for a couple months.
1: Right. I saw a very funny AI picture of McConnell sitting in a wheelchair.
0: Yeah.
1: And the guys from Scooby-Doo pull his McConnell mask off and it's John Fetterman.
0: All right. That would be tough.
1: Anyway, New Jersey 7 poll. Rebecca Bennett, Democrat, 47. Tom Keene Jr., 42.
0: All right.
1: Cory Booker, 49. Justin Murphy, 43. New Jersey 7 only. Net favorables, the Democrat Rebecca Bennett, plus 10. Thomas Keene Jr., minus 18.
0: Yeah.
1: I guess disappearing and then not telling your constituents about it and never doing any town halls the way that Republicans tend not to do.
0: Well, there are no microphones where he is.
1: Yeah. So
0: cameras,
1: I'm just saying, you look at this national plus 13, plus 9, somewhere between 9 and 13, 12, 12. You know, you get these national polls and you say, well, what kind of effect does it have locally? Well, look at Texas. Look at Michigan. Look here. Ohio. BGSU YouGov poll out this morning. Governor Amy Acton, 48. That's plus one from the last time they did it.
0: Dr. Action.
1: Vivek the fake. Ramaswamy, 45. Senate, Sherrod Brown, 48. That's up one. John Husted, incumbent, 45. That's down five. So Ohio looks solid. Sherrod Brown is winning in a lot of polls. Amy Acton is holding her own against Vivek the Fake. So that's pretty good.
0: Yeah.
1: Now, none of these are guarantees, but I'm just telling you, this is the environment.
0: Of course.
1: And there's nothing about the Iran war and gas prices are going to make you think that, things are all of a sudden going to get better for Republicans soon. What about all that money they're going to spend?
0: That is
1: money on ads isn't going to change what you see at the gas pump.
0: No, that can't change anything. Although, you know, they can spend a lot of money lying, I guess. It's just, it doesn't seem to be working all that well.
1: Signal, a Republican pollster, and a lot of Republican pollsters are showing Democratic leads. This is Iowa now.
0: Mm.
1: As we flit about the country.
0: This is heaven.
1: From state fair to state fair.
0: All right.
1: New governor poll in Iowa, Rob Sand, 48. Zach Lane, 44. That's L-A-H-N, pronounced Lane.
0: Mm.
1: 44. Republican pollster, mm. Democratic lead.
0: Okay. Go Iowa. It's happened before.
1: Uh-huh.
0: It's been a while. It's
1: been a while, but these things happen. Hey, in Texas, too. Zach Blackburn points out a new bunch of polling in individual districts, four districts, potential flips for Democrats, some stretches, some not. Montana 1, okay. North Carolina 11, which I'm very interested in. That's the Chuck Edwards scandal.
0: Oh, yeah.
1: And by the way, he's suing the House Ethics Committee for having ethics.
0: Yeah, well, I would, too. I don't know. Yeah. What the hell?
1: New York 21, which is the biggest stretch, and South Carolina 1. All Trump 1 districts Democrats are hoping to flip. And let me give you an idea here.
0: Hmm.
1: Montana, CD1.
0: There's only
1: Democrat,
0: one.
1: Democrat, Sam Forsteg, favorability plus 13. Flint, the Republican, favorability minus 3. Forsteg has a 45-43 lead. The generic ballot in that district is Republican 48-44.
0: Yeah.
1: Despite voters saying they'd vote for a Republican, they're going to vote for Forsteg over Flint, they say.
0: Okay. And they do have
1: North Carolina, CD11. Again, the Chuck Edwards district. That, if I'm not mistaken, is Lumbee Tribe territory. And they are loyal to Republicans because Republicans either have or are working on getting them tribal recognition.
0: Oh, okay. Where are we now?
1: North Carolina.
0: North Carolina. Okay. Sure.
1: CD 11, North Carolina 11.
0: Hmm.
1: Jamie Ager, favorability plus 18. Republican opponent, favorability minus 1. Head-to-head, 47-44. Jamie Ager, the Democrat. Hmm. Generic ballot, Republican, 50-46.
0: Okay.
1: Trump is a minus 9 net favorability in the district.
0: Hmm.
1: So Ager's personally popular, plus Trump is not.
0: Good. Put him on the ballot.
1: Might be enough to win. Okay, here's the stretch one. New York CD 21, Blake Gendebine.
0: Mm-hmm.
1: Favorability plus 2. Anthony Constantino, Republican, minus 7. Head-to-head, Constantino wins 48-43. This is a 13-point generic ballot lead for the Republicans, a very Republican area. But he cuts that 13 lead to 5.
0: Okay.
1: Here, Democratic candidate Blake Gendebine's favorability is a net positive plus 2, coming out at 9 points better than Republican Constantino's minus 7. But there's still a 6-point lead for Constantino. That's 8 points better than the generic ballot, which shows 53-40 lead for generic Republicans. So even in the places where they're not completely catching up to the Republican, they're cutting the Republican generic lead in half or more.
0: Okay.
1: Which is good. South Carolina, CD1, Nancy LaCour, Democrat, favorability, plus 7. Jenny Honeycutt, favorability, Republican, minus 1. Head-to-head, Honeycutt, 41-40.
0: Mm, oh, that is close. That's the other Nancy's place.
1: Nancy Mace's place?
0: Yes. Oh, and New York 21 is Stefanik's, or what? You know, I would stop referring to it as her congressional seat because it isn't anymore.
1: Right, but that's really Republican area.
0: Yes.
1: I mean, there'd be a shock if a Democrat won up there. But the fact that it's under consideration,
0: right?
1: Pretty remarkable. Generic ballot, Republicans in South Carolina lead 48-42. LaCour outruns a generic ballot here by 5 points and is up 47-26 among indies. So really, you know, the question is, do the Republicans show up?
0: Okay.
1: That was the whole point of the Republican convention. They need these people to show up.
0: Yeah, I wonder if all those people in those seats went to it or ducked it.
1: Right. I don't have any polling on the House or Senate races in Iowa. I mentioned Rob Sand, the governor's doing very well. But there was a vote yesterday in Congress on the War Powers Resolution.
0: Oh, yes. Okay.
1: And 7 GOP yes votes for the War Powers Resolution. Ooh, that's 3 more than the last time they did it.
0: All right.
1: Barrett, Michigan, Davidson, Ohio, Fitzpatrick, Pennsylvania, Massey, Kentucky, Mace, South Carolina.
0: On the way out the
1: Kind of
0: door.
1: interesting, sort of, kind of, but these are the
0: Yeah.
1: really interesting ones. Two people from Iowa out of four, Miller, Meeks, and Nunn, voted for this resolution. They voted yes against Trump. Two Iowa Republicans, as Jamie Dupre puts it, voting to withdraw U.S. military forces. The fact that Miller, Meeks, and Nunn are abandoning Trump on the Iran war 8 weeks before Election Day signals they may be in deep trouble in their own re-election bids in Iowa. I'll take it.
0: All right. Yeah. And all right, so a war powers resolution sneaks past this time. Okay.
1: So, last polling piece here. I said we had a ton of polling, so we didn't get to a lot of the other stories. But Ipsos polled a generic question. Approve or oppose of the new $5,000 Trump dividend?
0: Oh. Yeah. Yes. Okay. I mean, duh, but...
1: Approve, 17%.
0: That is funny.
1: Oppose, 63%.
0: That is clearly a referendum on believe or disbelieve.
1: Correct.
0: Okay.
1: They're not voting on whether or not I want the money.
0: I mean, I want it.
1: They're voting on whether or not you can believe a word that comes out of this guy's mouth.
0: Yeah. How else do you explain this at 17% for... support for giving you $5,000.
1: Right. Somebody said that on Twitter. Ethan Culver writes, you know, America's done with MAGA when 2/3 oppose a free $5,000 promise.
0: unless they're all libertarians. Nothing's free. Yeah. Okay. Well, look, that's funny. That's a great referendum in disguise on Trump's believability. All right. I'll take it. That is funny. But I'll take the money.
1: Somebody listed some of the other promises he made. Doge checks, tariff checks, Greenland hospital boat, 10% APR on credit cards, meds being 1,500% cheaper, $2 gas, Epstein files, reopening the Strait of Hormuz that was already open, cheaper groceries, ending the war in 24 hours, and the privately funded ballroom.
0: Yeah.
1: All lies.
0: All of those. But yeah, it's like 10 times he's promised people checks and rebates. And I guess finally everybody has caught on that that's just never real.
1: Right.
0: And also maybe not a good idea. But.
1: Another last signal. Iowa Senate race is real. Republican nominee touting she worked with Democrats. Not standard language for red state R's in the current age of Trump.
0: True.
1: Ashley Hinson claiming that she's a bipartisan person delivering.
0: I see.
1: Yeah, well, good luck with that.
0: Okay, right. Yeah, we all like Dottie Hinson better anyway. She was fake. Yeah. Not even a real character. All right. Well, thank you very much, and you should go away and then come back tomorrow.
2: You're listening to the American Democracy Minute, keeping your government by and for the people. The U.S. Supreme Court ruled 7-2 September 14th to uphold a lower court and stop implementation of restrictive U.S. Postal Service mail-in ballot rules. But three justices signaled a reconsideration in the coming months. The court's refusal reads, the application for stay presented to Justice Jackson and by her referred to the court is denied. The government is unlikely to succeed on the merits of its challenge to the district court's preliminary injunction, and the equitable factors applicable for obtaining emergency relief from this court do not favor a stay, unquote. Justice Kavanaugh concurred, Alito and Thomas dissented. The lower court's decision blocked the dysfunctional USPS state voter citizenship list portal and a redesign of ballot envelopes. State election officials and a USPS whistleblower had warned that a lack of time and rushed software development could disenfranchise millions of voters, to which the court referred as equitable factors. For the midterms, voters should be able to vote by mail as usual, with the post office merely delivering the mail, not verifying citizenship for every mail-in voter receiving or sending a ballot. However, in Kavanaugh's concurrence and Alito and Thomas's dissent, it was suggested the USPS might have the authority to make such rules, inviting another challenge in the coming months. We've posted the decision at AmericanDemocracyMinute.org. I'm Brian Beal.
0: All All right, welcome back now to the Kay Gorman Morning Show here on Netroots Radio. I only got to say it, but I did get to play it for him during the break.
3: Of course, traditionally, come back tomorrow.
0: We have to. We're contractually obligated to play that every once in a while. And so he'll be back tomorrow. I was all excited to. I should always remember this somehow, though. You know, we're always trying to sneak in one more story before the top of the hour break, and then I'm engaged in that story. And as you see, when Greg is on, I have to be prompted to use my own sound effects. Okay. So, yeah, worth considering the fact that there was, in fact, a War Powers resolution that made it past the House yesterday. That's, I mean, I don't think it goes anywhere. I don't think that Trump pays attention to it, even if it then passes the Senate. But, you know, it's at least symbolically worthwhile to have it on the record. It's a little bit, you know. A little bit for show, and of course, it was Seth Moulton's resolution, which I assume he thought was going to be of some use to him during his primary race for the Senate seat there in Massachusetts, but I guess it was not, or maybe it was of some use, just not enough to actually win it, or even come close, but there you have it. Congratulations there on getting that one through. It is a little bit unusual, and I guess it now, you know, heads over to the Senate, and we'll see what the Senate does, if anything, with it over there. And then, you know, I mean, honestly, by the time they pass the thing and the if it were to take effect and start running the clock on withdrawal, the Congress will have adjourned by the time the deadline comes around, and a new Congress will be standing in the shoes of the old one. And then I guess you could try and game out how it plays in the courts if it's upheld as a valid and enforceable barrier against Trump keeping troops deployed there. But thinking about all the games that the administration has been playing with this stuff, where they it's still their, I mean, they say it's their belief. I don't know how much they really believe of their own crap when they do this, but they say they still believe that if they declare a ceasefire and then later say, actually, ceasefire over, we're going to start shooting again, that restarts the 60-day clock, which, you know, no one's ever tested because it's just too childish a position for a United States president prior to this to have actually seriously adopted. And so we have no jurisprudence on that. I guess we can wait and see whether that offends the Supreme Court in the same way as, say, suspending the use of all mail-in ballots on the president's executive order say so. All right, much more to catch up on and collect from around the country and around the world. Something I was thinking of maybe working into the discussion with Greg, but we never really got the right kind of opening, although we were talking about Republicans having to try their best to adapt and run in the era of unaffordability, I guess. But can they latch on to the affordability agenda or not? And I guess at the upper echelons, the answer is no. They definitely, Trump can't make that reversal, but top Republicans are trying their best to live in denial about this stuff. I just happened to see at some point during Greg's segment, Joshua Holland sending around, commenting on one of Aaron Rupar's video captures that on Fox News, addressing the issue, Tom Emmer, who's the House whip, I think, the Republican whip. So in the House, upper echelons of the House leadership group, saying that Tom Emmer says Republicans need to talk more about grocery prices not being that expensive, or at least picking out items that he says you could make a case on. And apparently one of them is, he says, eggs are at pre-pandemic prices. I don't know if that's actually the case, but they're certainly down from their weird peak in 2025 during the Trump take egg era. But then he blows the case entirely by going on to say, not only are eggs at pre-pandemic prices, but beef is at less than $2 a pound for ground beef. I think we have a lot to run on. And like, wow, holy cow. And as Josh puts it, hey, you can get away with making up all sorts of nonsense, but you're not going to convince even the most thoroughly brainwashed chud that beef is anywhere near $2 a pound. And no, you can't. There's just no way to do it. Everybody knows that's not the case. But it's, put it alongside Trump continually insisting there's $2 gas in some places, and we're on our way down. Everybody's going to have it eventually. But, yeah, there's lots of places you can buy $2 or under $2 gas. And anyway, you're all going to get it after the midterms. Then everything's going to come under control. They really are out there just saying these things. And, well, Duffman says a lot of things. But what can I tell you? None of them are true. Actually, that came up not that long ago. Again, yeah, what was it we were looking at? Okay. This on the war front. Then I guess there we can go back to the, if we want to, back to the Jared Kushner story. There was a little bit more to that article that I guess I would like to get on the record. I read the rest of it after the show yesterday. But when we left off, we were talking about the fact that he was, you know, inexplicably put in charge of negotiating all of these hot spots around the world, the Iran war, Gaza, and Ukraine, Russia, at the very least, if not more of those things. But what did I see? That Ron Filipkowski, one of the big accounts on social media, saying that basically Trump announced yesterday, I didn't catch it, neither did you. I mean, I don't know, maybe you did, but in the fire hose of nonsense, one of the individual items of nonsense was that he announced yesterday that Putin and Zelensky have agreed to stop bombing energy infrastructure without actually, of course, ever having talked about it with Putin or Zelensky. And, you know, it's basically just his wish list. Every time they ask him about the high price of diesel or any fuel in general, his new play is to say, well, the reason that diesel prices in particular are very high is that Ukraine keeps bombing Russia's diesel production capacity, which, you know, it's a war. You do these things. And also, Russian diesel doesn't have anything to do with our supply of diesel here, really, although I guess it's a global commodity. So any scarcity anywhere will drive prices up everywhere. But no, there's plenty of other reason for the price hike in all the fossil fuels across the board. But yeah, that has become his talking point. If Ukraine would stop having a war with Russia, then your gas prices would go down. And don't you now want to be anti-Ukrainian and pro-Russian so that you can have cheaper prices at the pump, even though you're not going to get that out of there. But so as a part of that agenda, he now says, well, I talked to them and they agreed to stop doing that. So there you go. Now your gas is cheaper. It isn't. And that also didn't happen. I just thought that was kind of interesting. So, all right, we'll add that to the record. Let's see. How shall we approach all of this stuff? I guess I will. Maybe I'll just start by going straight back to that Jared Kushner article. But, of course, I'll have to open it up funny. So bear with me here, and then I'll have to find it. I remember about where we left off in this thing. We were just getting to the part about Jared's background and how that contributes to his this weird outlook that he's got that I did spend a little extra time discussing on social media yesterday, too. Just this weird idea that he's got in his head. Because he's not a super bright guy, just generally, but he's got this idea in his head that you can keep score to find out who's a good negotiator. And the way you keep score is the number of deals made. And I guess that is what intrigues him because, you know, in his world, usually when you say, well, we've reached a deal on something, that's a word that does a lot of heavy lifting, I suppose, in some of these cases. You made a deal. Well, you know what goes into a deal. Two adversarial parties negotiate something, and there's some give and take. And generally speaking, it is assumed that in a deal, both sides give a little bit and they reach some compromise. And while it ends up being a win-win, there are definitely some sacrifices on both sides. And that's a, you know, that's got some political bipartisan appeal, right? Both sides have given, even if it's not a political deal, if it's just a real estate deal. But in order for there to be a deal, ordinarily, like economics and business thinking teaches us that there's a win-win situation here. Somebody takes something away and says, well, I get this, even if I lost a little bit over there. And the other party says vice versa, I at least got this, even if I lost a little over there. But there are other situations in which people can come to what on the surface appears to be an agreement and therefore a deal. Like one side could have been totally crippled and there's what we call unconditional surrender, either in the geopolitical sense, surrender of Japan at the end of World War II, or, I don't know, in another context, somebody who's just over a barrel, a fire sale of property. I have just no choice. And the only way I can survive is to sell this off at a huge discount, a terrible disadvantage to myself, but at least I get cash. So there's some win out of that, and I guess even the Japanese say, well, at least the war comes to an end. But anyway, yeah, and I guess both are deals, but if your only metric is, well, don't evaluate the deal that's been made and what each side wins in all this, but just count how many deals were struck. Was it total abject surrender or was it savvy bargaining? Doesn't matter. One deal for me, zero deals for you. All the people who came before me who tried to settle deals with Iran failed. Of course, they failed because they actually had to stand up for, well, not all the people who have done it failed, by the way. But in his view, they failed because the Obama deal is, you know, the boss says that's bad and it has to be regarded as bad, so it can't be a win. But anybody, whether it's Gaza or Iran or I guess, yeah, well, Ukraine, Russia too, right? Everyone else there has failed to come up with a deal because they were bogged down. They let themselves become bogged down. Of course, what they let themselves become bogged down with was principles, morals, and the feeling, the nagging sense that they had some moral obligation to represent the actual interests of the United States. And that's what kept them from striking a deal. They couldn't simply surrender because that would be terrible for the United States. And they couldn't get a win-win deal out because they were dealing with parties that were more or less intransigent and they weren't ready to come to the table, if they'll ever be ready to come to the table and hammer out something. I guess they couldn't envision a win-win. And so they just were not interested in it. So those people couldn't get a deal because they weren't willing to say, well, the United States, who cares about what the United States is interested in? If you pay me enough, I'll endorse any goddamn thing and call it a deal. That's just the way Jared approaches such things, and it's like not real, and it's also kind of treasonous. So you want to watch out for that. But I made some comments about this thing and what we had learned about him. Let me see if I can find where we left off here. I'll scroll and tell the story. But while I was commenting on this weird... is this it here? I don't know. Yeah, I think this is about where we left off. This weird idea that any deal equals 1 point, and the fact that other people may have rejected deals because they would be terrible or catastrophic for them personally or the United States, if that's who they were negotiating on behalf of, means they don't reach a deal. That's a zero. And I got an interesting comment back on this. Let me see if I can. I got to scroll back in Blue Sky to try to find this stuff too. But I mentioned this thing that had stuck out for me after reading the piece here. Here we go. Let's see if I can Go back. As I said, I think the way I put it here was, in Kushner's mind, doing a deal of any kind equals 1 point. When others are unable to do a deal because they're constrained by an obligation to represent the interests of the U.S., they get 0 points. Selling out, and even if it's selling out the United States of America, makes you the more productive negotiator in his view. And that's kind of odd. And where was it? Did I get the response here? I don't even know. Maybe that wasn't it. But I have to scroll a little further and try to find it. But that's what I was trying to get across, certainly. Yeah, here we go. And it was James Downey who was commenting. And James Downey now, MS Now. I don't think I actually knew that that was the case. But at any rate, James Downey pointing out, anytime I read about Kushner's negotiating, it wasn't in response to me. This was in response to the article, though. Anytime I read about Kushner's negotiating, I remember his... Oh, it was in response to me. Look at that. I remember his 2007 purchase of 660 Park Avenue, which is, in fact, 666 Fifth Avenue. But they did later renumber 666. Like, it's the one thing that they did in this deal that makes sense. 666... Fifth Avenue, they renumbered as 660 Fifth Avenue. So, you know, half credit there for the address anyway. But anytime I read about Kushner's negotiating, I remember, James says, this deal, the 666 Fifth Avenue deal, the most money ever paid for a New York City office building at that time, which by definition, James is quite correct here, means he badly lost the negotiation on his most famous purchase. His family sold the building at a loss 11 years later. And remember also that along the way, they bailed out themselves out from a balloon mortgage payment with money from the Middle East. That was, you know, that was Jared's big triumph. Instead of just defaulting on the loan and losing the whole thing there, he got Middle Eastern interests to contribute to prop them up. Qatar, I think, actually came through and saved him. And then, what do you know, all of a sudden, that weird blockade that the Saudis threw up against Qatar got swept away once he got bailed out. But anyway, that was a good point. Like, if you enter negotiations to buy 666 Fifth Avenue, and you offer the most money ever paid for New York City office space to date, like, what is the other side going to say? Like, well, I guess since you're paying the highest price ever recorded for office space, I probably don't, I mean, maybe you want to hold out and see if you can get even more out of them, but you could just take it and say, well, I definitely profited because I bought it for less, because I had to have bought it for less because this guy's buying it for the most ever. And I guess if you're evaluating the deal, like, what kind of negotiator is Jared Kushner? Well, I made a deal, therefore I got 1 point and you didn't make a deal, you got 0 points. I'm the better deal maker. But if you actually like evaluate the deal, wait a minute, you mean to tell me you struck a deal to buy this office space by offering the most money that's ever been paid for New York City office space? And they said, yes, I can't demand. How did that work? Like, of course they're going to say yes. That's not really much of a deal. And it's also not a win-win. If you need to get, it's a win-win later when you get bailed out by Qatar. But suppose Trump had lost the election, you would have lost the building, not a win-win. And then I thought that was kind of interesting. And I mean, you know, like I said, what a negotiator, right? How much are you offering? The most ever. Well, and I guess we have a deal. I don't know why we have a deal, but I guess we have to have one because, you know, I just made the most money ever considered possible for real estate in New York. So I'll take it. Well, there's something else, a second example that we learn about in this article that is similarly, I guess, easy to understand. How did this deal get made? I offered the most money ever, but we're not there yet. When we left off, I think we had just, let's see, we had read, what was it? Since Kushner got involved in the Ukraine negotiations, I'm going to backtrack a little bit just to set the scene. He has displayed unusual flexibility. His presence in negotiations changed the dynamic, an official who sat in on the talks told me. He told everybody, I want to hear where this is going. I want to understand The official added, maybe this is how he is effective in his business role, but we wonder about whether he really is. And just so you, you know, just to remind everybody, we are reading the dollar diplomacy, Jared Kushner's dollar diplomacy in the New Yorker, the article we started yesterday, and then continuing, yet this open-mindedness can be hard to distinguish from naivete. This month, Kushner and Witkoff visited Russia and Ukraine, hoping to restart stalled talks. In Moscow, they greeted Putin like an old friend, remember this, and allowed their hosts to transport them in a Russian limousine. I'm sure nobody heard anything going on inside the limousine. Rather than a U.S. embassy vehicle, which is a security risk that few, I think none, of their predecessors would have allowed, in Kyiv, Kushner spoke about the war in tidily transactional language, acknowledging little of the bloodshed and destruction that Putin's invasion had wrought. In the business world, you think about things in the context of win-win, he said. That's true. We are supposed to think about that. And he knows that. But it's interesting that he mentions it. That's what I use as cover for a lose-win situation. But, you know, no one thinks that of deals as lose-win. I mean, Trump does. He thinks everything is zero-sum. That's true. But everyone else thinks of deals as win-win. Therefore, if I make a deal, it must have been a win-win. Otherwise, I would never have struck that deal. But as it turns out, every time he strikes a deal, it is, in fact, lose-win. But he knows everybody will accept the cover of win-win. Anyway, he and Witkoff envisioned a peace package by which Russia and Ukraine could focus on fulfilling their huge potential, and they could find ways to benefit from each other. Hours after their departure from Kyiv, Putin resumed bombing. He had no interest in this. All right. So now, in 2024, Kushner gave a talk at Harvard. I remember he went to Harvard. And remember, he wasn't really all that smart, but his dad gave him a couple million dollars, so he went to Harvard. Anyway, Kushner gave a talk at Harvard and offered scathing assessments of some notable diplomatic accomplishments from previous administrations. This is really pretty arrogant. It's amazing. Barack Obama's deal to limit Iran's nuclear program was, he said, quote, one of the dumbest agreements, unquote, of all time. The Oslo Accords, which in 1993 set forth a process for establishing a Palestinian state, were also, quote, a total failure. Yeah, I imagine that there were some foreign policy types at Harvard saying, I'm not certain you learned a great deal while you were here. I guess I should look up what grades I gave you. He was more generous, though, of course, about his own work. And imagine this, right? You come to Harvard and you tell this group of people, the Barack Obama deal, one of the worst, dumbest agreements of all time. Oslo Accords, a total failure. Whereas, quote, my track record of success in the Middle East, I do think, is second to none. Over the last many years, Kushner's self-assurance grated on veteran diplomats. You can imagine it might. He's incredibly confident in himself and quite arrogant, a former American official who worked with him told me. Kushner's sense of exceptionalism started early. This is the backgrounder information. He grew up in Livingston, a wealthy town in northern New Jersey, in a modern Orthodox Jewish family. I think you knew that part. His father, Charles, you knew this too, but it is interesting to remind everybody who knew. Okay, I know he was a convicted felon. What did he do again? Something terrible, right? Yeah. His father, Charles, had built a fortune in the home construction business. Though Charles donated lavishly to local charities, he struggled to cast off doubts about his character. Kushner had a very bad reputation in the Jewish community as being, and this is a Yiddish word, being an asshole. It's not Yiddish, of course, but it's good cover for saying it on the air. The Kushners were known for their rapacity and greed, an acquaintance of the family told me. Yowza. Jared attended the Frisch School, a Jewish day school in Paramus, where he was a middling student. He's a parody of someone to whom everything has been given, the family acquaintance said. And my own sort of connection. I told you that Livingston's the next town over from West Orange, where I grew up. And I know a good friend of mine from high school who is a SAT tutor, who apparently got the job of tutoring all the Kushner kids for the SATs, would have a pretty good view of how he tested on, you know, on high stakes testing, to be sure, to be fair, that might not matter. But, you know, you could get a good sense of, can we make a Harvard score out of this kid or not? And the answer was no, but you can overcome the scores with lots of money, as they do in the next paragraph. Despite slim academic credentials, Kushner was admitted to Harvard, because why not? After his father pledged to donate $2.5 million, which really I don't think would get you in necessarily anymore. I don't know. Million is still pretty good, I guess. $2.5 million, with donations beginning once his son started classes. I like that he has to have that guarantee in there. While in college, Jared began investing in apartment buildings, many of them in Somerville, a short walk from campus. That's what kids do these days in college, invest in real estate. I would notice every detail of a building I entered, he wrote in his memoir, Breaking History. I graduated Harvard with honors while making millions of dollars from my real estate investments, which he might have made. I don't know whether the honors part is true or not, but they don't say it's not here. And that's discoverable. While Kushner was starting out in business, his father was under criminal investigation, you know, obviously. Now, Chris Christie, who was then the U.S. District Attorney for New Jersey, suspected that Charles had disguised extensive political contributions by attributing them to family members. Prosecutors showed his sister, Esther, records of donations made in her name, and she expressed shock. But this apparently enraged Charles, and so the enraged Charles hired a prostitute to lure Esther's husband to a motel for sex. Like, that's pretty bad. You made illegal campaign donations in her name. They showed it to her. You were under investigation. She said, I don't know. I'm shocked. I didn't make those. Oh, yeah? Well, I'll show you telling the truth and not going to prison for me, or not lying for me and being accused of perjury and having it proven against you because you didn't make those donations. I'll lure your husband into extramarital sex with a prostitute. And then, of course, luring him to a motel is not enough. He arranged for the encounter to be filmed, and then he had the video delivered to an engagement party that Esther was giving for her son. That's the Kushners, folks. Prosecutors in Christie's office charged Charles with tax evasion, which is, of course, what was going on, witness tampering, which is, of course, videotaped, and wire fraud. Well, he pleaded guilty and was sentenced to a whopping 2 years in a minimum security facility in Alabama. So, yeah, all right, we'll take a short break. We'll come back. I'll read the rest of this thing to you. We'll move on from that for the news. But I don't know. This is a super important thing given the outrageously broad portfolio this jackass has for allegedly negotiating for American interests. Hi, everybody. It's me, David, still your host for the K-Grow in the Morning Show after all these years. Thank you for all your continuing support for the show. 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All right, welcome back now to the K-Grow in the Morning Show here on Netroots Radio. I'm definitely in danger of spending the rest of the show on the rest of this Jared Kushner article. It's very long, and, you know, there's another terrible thing or interesting nugget, depending on how you view it, around every corner. But we left off with outlining once again what his dad was doing. I mean, it is really astonishing. So there he is making political contributions, disguising them as having come from family members. The family members, in questioning about it, said, no, I didn't, you know, told the truth. I didn't make those donations. Well, I'll show you. I'm going to lure your husband into sex with the prostitute, videotape it, and then send it to your son's engagement party, where I guess they, somehow must have contrived for them to play it. Although it would be kind of funny if he was like rubbing his hands together saying, aha, and I'll deliver it to the son's engagement party. And that they're having an engagement party and a courier shows up at the door of what? Is it the house or something? And here's a package. Thanks. Like, what does anybody think, like, what excuse would you have for saying, all right, well, I gotta, what do you write on the envelope? Play immediately. Like, I'm not going to. I'm in the middle of an engagement party. I wonder how they contrived. Is that what happened? Like, in the movies, they would pop it in and play it. Like, oh, it's a surprise announcement.

And he took over the family real estate company, I guess, because dad got sent to prison. In 2007, at the age of 25, he met Ivanka Trump at a networking lunch. Where else that you want to meet a Trump? Go to a meal. And 2 years later, they were married. A friend described him as a devoted husband. I think he married her out of genuine love. It's a genuine relationship. Others, I mean, I think, right? All right. Others noted a natural affinity between the two families. The historic union of the House of Kushner and the House of Trump was not a stretch. It's a royal marriage, the family acquaintance said. They're both creatures of power and the power that money confers. I guess, maybe. Although, in pretend dollars, the Trumps, you would think, were, you know, not in the same league. They were out of the you know, reach for the Kushners, as wealthy as he was. But anyway, as Trump began his political career, Kushner saw an opportunity to avenge his father, you know, who was like righteously busted for doing something really down and dirty, but I'm going to avenge him. Kids and fathers. Sure, why not? In 2016, after Trump became the presumptive Republican candidate for president, Trump selected Chris Christie, you remember the former U.S. Attorney for New Jersey. And later governor, to run his transition. That May, the two men were sitting together when Kushner walked in unannounced and asked his father-in-law, Trump, to keep Christie off the team, like while he's there. Kushner said, "He's a bad guy. He's not trustworthy," Christie recalled recently. Trump demurred for a time, but after the election, he let Christie go. By then, Christie told me Jared had been taking a meat axe to my head with Trump for weeks. That's a quote. Kushner has said that Trump fired Christie for other reasons. Charles is now, of course, Trump's ambassador to France. Perfect, right? Plus, he's been pardoned. Kushner was a novice to politics. He'd been happily running the Kushner Companies and the Observer, the New York Observer, for a struggling weekly paper that gave him some cachet among New York elites. He wasn't even in Trump's political party. I only had one friend who was a Republican, he said in his talk at Harvard. I was just in a massive echo chamber. Whatever. But Trump trusted him. Jared is family, and he's bright, and he could give good advice on some things. A former senior official during Trump's first term told me. And remember, if you were taken aback by the fact that he said he's bright, these are Trump circle people saying this. I mean, this is not like Donnie Jr. or Eric or Ivanka. That's funny. I think there is a difference there. He's a dope, but he's smarter than those dopes, I guess. Trump apparently valued Kushner's loyalty and also his willingness to absorb a joke at his own expense. Once during a meeting in the Oval Office, Trump got a laugh by musing about having a different rich son-in-law. Ivanka could have married Tom Brady, he said, but instead she married Jared. When Trump took office, Kushner became a kind of minister without portfolio, working on issues as diverse as reforming sentencing laws and renegotiating trade agreements. Like his father-in-law, he was inclined to rely less on government employees than on wealthy friends. A former senior, this is a great illustration of the mindset too here. A former senior Republican official offered to find staffers with experience in fiscal affairs and monetary policy. Like, you're going to take this portfolio? You want some help from people who know what they're doing and who are loyal Republicans? Kushner turned him down, saying, "You don't understand. We're bringing in billionaires." Billionaires, like that's twice in the quote there. Billionaire, like again, words that don't really have anything to do with what they're trying to make them imply are great cover for Jared Kushner. I made a deal. Well, everybody in hopes, you know, that a deal implies a win-win situation. Somebody's reckoned both sides somehow have eked out something they can twist into being a win-win here. That's what a deal is. So I'm covered, even though I didn't have that in my deal. And here too, do you want some experts? I don't need experts. I have billionaires. Everyone knows billionaires are smart. They couldn't be billionaires otherwise, because it takes a lot of brains to go and get $1 million or $1 billion. But it really doesn't. But again, it's just cover. You don't understand. I'm bringing in billionaires. Billionaires. Don't you get it? Kushner soon began to concentrate on the Middle East somehow, where he helped administer a policy of unstinting support for Israel. He had grown up steeped in hawkish views on the region. His father had often contributed to Israeli causes, including some like the American Friends of Beit El Yeshiva,

0: that supported settlements in the West Bank. You know what a problem they are. Netanyahu himself was an old family friend who had once spent the night in Jared's bedroom, where I assume Jared was elsewhere. He was staying over. It was just a guest room. Not like, hey, Jared, I'd like to spend the night in your bedroom. But maybe that. I don't know. It doesn't say. Trump and his advisors felt that Iran, America's primary adversary in the Middle East, had been allowed to operate unopposed. To contain it, they wanted to bolster Saudi Arabia, or as we call it, Saudish Arabia, which is apt here because what they're really saying is to contain it, they wanted to bolster the Saud family, really true, which the Obama administration had kept at a chilly remove for its dismal human rights record. Trump charged Kushner with rebuilding the relationship. I think that was, you know, backfill. But okay, they're going to call it rebuilding the relationship. American intelligence agencies had restricted Kushner's access to top secret materials out of concern that his business interests made him susceptible to exploitation by foreign adversaries. But some diplomats thought that his background made him a natural fit for the Middle East, like the Gulf monarchies. The Trump and Kushner clans functioned essentially as dynastic family businesses. Kushner quietly identified a focus for America's efforts, Mohammed bin Salman, you know, later Mr. Bonesaw, the seventh son of the Saudi king. At the time, Salman, known by his initials MBS, was being touted in the Gulf as a dynamic future leader. But he was only second in line to the king, and the first was his cousin Mohammed bin Nayef, a longtime ally of the CIA in the fight against terrorism. Trump harbored deep animosity, though, toward the CIA, which had supported his campaign, suspected his campaign, totally different, of accepting Russian help in 2016. The main motive that Trump had for tilting toward MBS was to stick it to the agency, a former CIA official in the Middle East told me. Plus, bin Nayef was completely honest. So therefore, you know, you're not going to get anywhere with a guy who's completely honest. I don't know whether he really is completely honest. The CIA has an interest in saying he's completely honest. And of course, the CIA has an interest in saying that the reason that they like MBS was to stick it to us. It couldn't be anything else because we're us. I'm on my own mind. What can I tell you? Maybe it's true, maybe not. Kushner arranged for MBS, though, to have lunch with Trump because that's the only way you're going to be able to talk to Trump. At a meal, because he eats seven meals a day. Everything is a meal with this guy. All right. But it, too, implies a lot. Well, you'll have lunch with the president. Really? Wow. So that's, like, amazing. That's usually, it implies a intimate business setting where, you know, we'll cut deals and get things done. Well, he's just going to eat a hamburger while you talk. I mean, that's really all it is. But since Trump operates on the last person in my ear wins thing, I guess it's valuable. Anyway, this is all setting up the MBS relationship, which will get you to another weird business move, which is what I'm doing here. Kushner arranged for MBS to have lunch with Trump at the White House and help persuade the president to travel to Saudi Arabia for his first overseas trip. That was an anomaly. Remember that? In Riyadh, Trump was treated like a potentate, hailed with trumpet fanfares, like Greg, and saluted with golden swords. We got to get one for Greg, I guess. During his visit, he approved an agreement to sell the Saudis $110 billion in arms, including precision-guided missiles, which we could really use right now, whose transfer had been held up by the Obama administration. Kushner helped secure the deal with a phone call to the CEO of Lockheed Martin. Fat lot of good it did them. They used them all up in a week, and now they're begging for more, and Trump is, you know, actually kind of saying, maybe I won't help anymore. That's current news, too. Really amazing. And people pointing out, like, oh, you had your face eaten by leopards, MBS, huh? You put all your security in the hands of Trump, thinking you had a personal relationship with him, and he's, like, blowing you off and won't help you with the Houthis. Ha ha ha, you had your face eaten by leopards. Well, I do remind you that you can also have your face removed by a bone saw just as easily as by a leopard if you're up for it. I don't know. I mean, I don't think it's a great idea for anybody involved. But, you know, he's not just a guy who has a reputation for just sitting there letting leopards eat his face and say, what are you going to do? You know? Anyway, Yes. So Kushner and MBS became quick friends. Both were in their 30s and saw themselves as innovative leaders, cutting through hidebound bureaucracies. They spoke often on the phone, and Kushner was invited to cruise the Red Sea. Not going to do that now. With MBS on his $500 million yacht, the Serene. And I guess the Houthis were like, man, did we know this at the time? Shoot, we should have taken a shot at these guys. One former American official who knows the two men marveled at the contrast that they presented as they frolicked in the sun. The Saudis are totally unconscious about how enormous they are. I didn't know that. They take off their shirts and they go into water and they're so huge, they're spilling out everywhere, the official said. Then there's Jared, this wispy white boy. According to U.S. officials, the Trump administration's support encouraged MBS to undertake a series of reckless initiatives. 2 weeks after the Riyadh summit, he and the UAE began a blockade of Qatar. Saudi officials, mentioned this before, Saudi officials harbored a long list of grievances with Qatar, including its support for the Muslim Brotherhood, a global Islamist movement. Anyway, fast forward. I took a jet from them, but, you know, whatever. Okay, just pointing that out. Support for the Muslim Brotherhood, here's a jet, cool. But many observers feared that MBS's real intention was to displace Qatar's monarchy and seize its vast deposits of natural gas. According to the former American official, Kushner did not intervene to halt the blockade, which brought the region to the brink of armed conflict. Jared knew about it, and he acquiesced, the official said. Kushner's spokesman denied this. Kushner's family had some history with Qatari leadership. In April of 2017, a few months before the blockade began, officials from Qatar's Sovereign Wealth Fund gathered at the St. Regis Hotel in New York to consider prospective investments. Charles Kushner visited and offered a pitch. Nearly a decade before, his family had bought an office building, 666 Fifth Avenue, in fact, for more than $1 billion. Since then, it had lost much of its value, and the mortgage was at risk of default. But Charles argued the Qataris could benefit by investing in the property. A financial analyst close to the fund told me that the Qataris dismissed the proposal. They just didn't think it would ever pay off, he said. He suggested that they had missed a chance to build goodwill. If they had given Kushner the money, would there even have been a blockade? I don't think so. An interesting proposition. Secretary of State Rex Tillerson and Secretary of Defense Jim Mattis worked with Kushner to defuse that blockade, but a few months later, MBS launched another spectacular gambit, detaining hundreds of Saudi royals and other prominent figures in the Riyadh Ritz-Carlton and demanding financial tributes and vows of fealty. MBS also summoned Lebanon's Prime Minister Saad Hariri to Riyadh, where he was slapped repeatedly, Lebanon's prime minister, and forced to read a resignation letter on live television. Both parties have denied this, but I mean, did go out on live television. But yeah, by the way, every once in a while when I keep reminding you that it's in like an old style, you know, real feudal monarchy, Saudish Arabia, and that's why we call it Saudish Arabia, and it's a personal fiefdom, not, you know, like a regular country. Yeah, when you see things like this, well, why don't I arrest the entire royalty that's in opposition to my ascension and just keep them hostage in the Ritz-Carlton, like the Tower of London, if necessary. The crisis reached a peak in late 2018 when Jamal Khashoggi, you remember him, a Saudi-American columnist from the Washington Post, was killed and dismembered by a hit squad inside the Saudi consulate in Istanbul. U.S. intelligence officials concluded that the assassination had almost certainly been carried out on MBS's orders, and an international uproar broke out. It was one of the most serious threats to the American-Saudi relationship, the former CIA official said. But Kushner defended MBS inside the White House, former officials told me. Trump announced publicly that he was satisfied MBS, quote, knew nothing about the incident, adding, things happen. What a dismissal. Holy mackerel. I forgot about the things happen thing. For Kushner, all that mattered was America's objectives in the region. I really don't think so. What mattered to him was, can I extract more money from all this? But all right, that's a bone to throw him. Oh, all that matters was America's objectives in the region. Saudi Arabia has, I think, been a very strong ally in terms of pushing back against Iran's aggression, Kushner said at the time. In any case, a tendency toward disruption was seen as a valuable trait in an ally. Disruption like murdering your opponents and dismembering them. People like Jared were convinced that everybody who had preceded him had failed, and the last thing he needed was expertise, because they're all failures. An American official serving in the region told me, it's hard to emphasize how much the White House didn't understand the way the Middle East worked. After the murder, the administration was obliged to distance itself from MBS, but it maintained communications. In early 2017, MBS was preparing to depose his rival, Mohammed bin Nayef. Both men had armed loyalists, and American intelligence officials feared an outbreak of violence. MBS called Kushner to discuss his plans in a conversation that was secretly recorded. Kushner told MBS that everyone in the U.S. government except the intelligence agencies was behind him. I mean, that's a major miss there, but okay. A former regional intelligence official told me all of this, explaining that he had seen a transcript of the call. It was a green light. Kushner's spokesman denied this. A few months later, MBS had bin Nayef detained, then forced him to sign a statement in which he agreed to relinquish power. Bin Nayef has been in detention or under house arrest since 2020. MBS soon embarked on an ambitious reform project, the kind that Kushner had championed. He lifted the ban on women's driving. Wow. Neutered the religious police. That's good. And partially privatized the state-owned oil company. That made it easier for Kushner to get some of that money, I guess. At the same time, he moved to crush internal dissent, suppressing the country's already beleaguered press. In 2023, after a retired teacher named Mohammed al-Ghamdi expressed sympathy for political prisoners in Saudi jails, he was sentenced to death for supporting terrorist ideology. Kushner's warm relations in the Gulf also helped facilitate his most substantial diplomatic achievement, the Abraham Accords, which normalized relations between Israel and several Muslim countries in the Middle East. The deal began with a crisis. In 2020, Netanyahu, emboldened by support from the Trump administration, indicated that he intended to annex Israeli settlements in the occupied West Bank, a move that was certain to spark a conflagration in the Arab world. Yusuf al-Otaiba, the Emirati ambassador to the U.S., published an article in an Israeli newspaper soon afterwards saying if Netanyahu called off the annexation, the UAE would work toward normalizing relations with Israel. Kushner was well positioned to secure a deal. He was confident of Otaiba's, and Netanyahu was a family friend. Perhaps most important, I guess Otaiba's support, he had his father-in-law's backing, and everyone he dealt with knew that. A senior official in Trump's first term told me, Israel, the UAE, and Bahrain signed the accord, followed by Sudan and Morocco. Kushner's deal ignored a central concern, however. There was no provision for Israel's Palestinian population. Saudi Arabia, a longstanding advocate of Palestinian statehood, declined to join. But Kushner emerged with his relationship to MBS intact anyway, because why bother making a real deal? And with new ties to Gulf monarchies, connections that would prove hugely profitable in coming years, in June 2021, 6 months after Trump's first term ended, a group of investment managers who oversee Saudi Arabia's sovereign wealth fund gathered in the Public Investment Fund Tower, an eight-story skyscraper in Riyadh. The subject of the meeting, Kushner's request for a $2 billion investment in Affinity Partners, a private equity fund that he was starting because he had so much experience in that stuff. According to the minutes of the meeting, by the way, how'd the meeting go? He got the $2 billion. We all know that. How'd the meeting go? Kushner's representatives were exclusively seeking foreign clients because they would like to avoid media attention. Now, the three countries that Kushner was visiting, Saudi Arabia, Qatar, and UAE, maintained enormous public investment funds. They were also autocracies with little accountability for leaders' decisions, so kind of perfect. And here's why. Kushner had no experience running an investment fund, but he had good relationships with Gulf potentates, and his team included at least two officials who had worked with him during Trump's first term, Miguel Correa, a former military attaché at the U.S. Embassy in the UAE, and Avi Berkowitz, a White House advisor on international relations. The Saudis have few scruples about investing with former officials. They gave $1 billion to a fund run by Steve Mnuchin after his time as Trump's Secretary of the Treasury, but at least he was like, he had a track record, you know. But the committee opposed Kushner's request. The minutes list numerous objections. The firm had failed to provide any quantifiable investment track record, because, of course, they didn't have any, neither did any of the people involved. Saudi Arabia would be assuming the bulk of the investment and the risk, and the proposed management fees seemed excessive. A due diligence investigation found the firm's operations unsatisfactory in all respects. As a friend of Kushner's put it, Jared had never invested in more than a 401k, just the same as you and I, right? No more investment track record than that. But MBS was the chairman of the Public Investment Fund. The committee was overruled and the deal went through. The Saudi contributions promised huge incomes for Kushner and his team, no matter how well the fund performed. What a great deal. That actually is a good deal for Jared. But he figures I, you know, wheedled that out of them with my negotiating skills, as opposed to I just accepted a bribe, which is what actually happened. With a management fee of 1.25%, the fund would receive more than $25 million a year, plus 20% of any profits. Except there weren't any, so it was stuck on just the fees. The UAE invested an additional $200 million. The government of Qatar, perhaps chastened by the blockade, supplied $200 million more. The investments spurred outrage in the United States. Why did Jared Kushner receive $2 billion, with a B, from the Saudi government just 2 months after leaving the White House? Representative Robert Garcia asked on the House floor. Kushner never answered the question, but in 2024, he defended his work in the Trump administration at an investment conference in Miami. For my critics, what I say is, point to a single decision we made that wasn't in the interest of America, he told the crowd. When asked about MBS's role in the murder of Khashoggi, he grew impatient. Are we really still doing this? Well, that wasn't in the American interest. Why did you forgive that? Are we really still... Point to a single one. How about this one? Are you serious? I'm leaving. Now, there's no direct evidence that the Saudis intended to reward Kushner or Trump for their actions in office, but the former American intelligence official who worked in the Middle East told me that Kushner's help in salvaging U.S.-Saudi relations after Khashoggi's murder would have created a debt for MBS. Exactly how such a debt would be repaid could have been determined after Trump's term. The details of how it was arranged and who was going to get what, who was going to give the money and all of that, were obviously not going to be done by Donald Trump, the official said. It's the sort of thing that Jared would do. His family background made him an expert. Trump benefited from the relationship, too. After he left office in 2021, his country clubs were named as major venues for the LIV Golf Tour, but that's over now, which is backed by the Saudi Public Investment Fund. Now they're out of it. His businesses also signed licensing agreements for a series of new properties in the region, including a Trump Tower in Jeddah. In 2024, Affinity's chief legal officer, remember that's the new fund that he got the $2 billion for, the new chief legal officer, Chad Mizell, was called to speak with investigators from the Senate Finance Committee. Mizell told them that Affinity was funded entirely by a few foreign clients. Apart from the three Gulf states, the only other investors were Terry Gou, or Gao, G-O-U, a Taiwanese billionaire who employs roughly 1 million people in China, and a fifth party whom Mizell refused to name. That's it. Investigators asked what returns Affinity had earned for its investors, and Mizell's answer surprised them. There hadn't been any yet. Oh, this investment fund. What kind of returns have you gotten? None. Huh. You mean the public investment fund board was entirely right? You don't know how to produce those profits, and therefore we shouldn't be investing with you? Huh. Private equity funds often tell investors not to expect immediate results, but investigators noted other concerns. Nearly 3 years into a five-year investment term, Affinity was managing $3 billion of its clients' capital, but had invested barely a third of it. In the same period, the Finance Committee estimated it had collected $157 million in fees. Wow. Senator Ron Wyden, among others, suspected that Affinity was just a vehicle for Gulf leaders to enrich Kushner. Kushner's spokesman denied this. Wyden noted in a letter to Mizell that if Trump was elected to a second term, the investments would give the Gulf states enormous leverage. It hasn't really paid off for them, though, has it? The administration will have financial motives to make foreign policy decisions that may be counter to the national interests in order to ensure Kushner and Ivanka Trump continue to collect millions of dollars in fees, he wrote. Now, quickly, because we're at the end of the show here, does anybody know of any foreign policy moves that the United States has made that have been a huge failure for us, but that initially at least looked like they would inure to the benefit of the Middle Eastern monarchies? I can't think of any. Now, I want to jump down a little bit here because I had told you to set this whole thing up, and this article is so long, we never actually even made it to this part. But somewhere down here is a note that I want you to hear about alongside that 666 Fifth Avenue deal. And it is this, that at some point, Affinity Partners, Affinity Capital, whatever it is he's calling, teams up with MBS himself in another major investment, another deal that's supposed to look like he's doing something really good. They buy Electronic Arts, EA, the game maker, the video game maker, because Jared Kushner and MBS both actually like video gaming and video gaming together, so whatever. But the important part here is apparently they put together a $55 billion leveraged buyout of EA and once again break all the records. It's the biggest leveraged buyout ever, apparently. I'm trying to find how they put it in the story here. But just once again, it's a situation where Jared Kushner goes into the negotiations and says, they say, well, what are you offering? And he's like, more than anyone has ever offered in the history of leveraged buyouts ever. Well, I guess that closes the negotiations. We have a deal. It's a win. I don't know how you win, but I guess it's you get to own a video game company and you like video games. If you consider that a win, then I guess we have a deal. That's the nature of his deal making. And, you know, I wouldn't hire him to do deals on behalf of the United States if I could help it. But right now I can't.
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0: So believe it or not, we're still only like less than halfway through this enormous article. I think we're going to abandon the effort at this point because there's just too much news that we have to catch up with. Well, Justice Putnam can't be made to do all the work, you know. But he's going to start in on it next on the West Coast Cookbook and Speakeasy right here on Netroots Radio. We'll try again tomorrow.

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0: Hello and welcome to the Scholar Circle, scholarcircle.org. I'm Maria Armudian. In this hour, how did a glacier collapse lead to the deadly disaster in Nepal? Was there something about the area that caused the collapse? What was climate change's role? Doug Becker explores.
1: I'm Doug Becker. On August the 26th, 2026, massive floods swept through the border between Nepal and Tibet. And as of this recording, we're recording on September the 3rd, over 1,200 people have been reported killed, and as many as 4,200 are still missing. A landslide reported to be the equivalent of a 5.2 earthquake hit the Nepal-China border up in the Himalayan mountains would seem to be the trigger for this flood. And it appears that the flooding was caused by a massive glacier collapse. So on today's show, we're going to explore glacial collapses. What are their causes? What are the impacts? And what should we be looking for as far as warning signs for whether or not this disaster is a signal for future disasters? We're going to explore ultimately what is the environmental risk that we're facing as a result of the melting and collapse of glaciers. Our panel today is Umesh Haritasia. He is director of the Sustainability Program and professor of Earth, Environment, and Sustainability at the University of Dayton in Ohio. He is the co-author of Modeling Lake Outburst and Downstream Hazard Assessment of the Lower Burren Glacial Lake in Nepal, Himalaya. Matthias Vui is Distinguished Professor in the Department of Atmospheric and Environmental Sciences at SUNY Albany, University of Albany, State University of New York. He is the co-author of Rapid Decline of Snow and Ice in the Tropical Andes Impacts, Uncertainties and Challenges Ahead. And Bethan Davies is Professor of Glaciology in the Department of Geography at Newcastle University in the UK. She is co-author of Glacier Changes in Lantang Catchment, Central Nepalese Himalaya from the Little Ice Age, around 1815 CE to 2023 CE. And those are just small samples of the incredible research that our panelists have conducted on this very important topic. So, first of all, thank you all so much for joining us. And Umesh Haritasia, I want to start with you. What do we know about the impact of the glacier and glacier melting on this horrific disaster up in Nepal?
2: Thank you for having me, and it's great to join you today. And it's great to be here with Bethan and Matthias. I've worked with these colleagues in the past, but don't necessarily seem to see each other, whether Zoom or in person. So it's great to be with you all today. So let's just look at the sequence of events that occurred on that disastrous morning of August 26th. So from a U.S. standpoint, when I woke up, the disaster had already started to unfold and was happening in a real time. And I got up early in the morning, looked at the email. That's what I do first thing in the morning. And I had a bunch of emails there from colleagues who happened to be aware of this thing. And then I looked at the phone messages, and there it is. There's a bunch of messages there. And I am thinking of myself that this is the same area where we had a glacial lake outburst just last year. It was a small supraglacial lake outburst, so not necessarily a typical glacial lake outburst that we think about. And of course, at that point in time, none of us knew what's going on, and we all assumed it's a some kind of a glacier related event, or as media was talking at that point in time about a flash flood. Long story short, we started to think about and started to get those footage, which was horrific, to say the least, and started to think about how this valley is and where the upstream catchment is located, and how can we look at all of these things from a broader standpoint and try and understand what happened. So different colleagues from all across the world, we have worked on similar incidents in the past, specifically, which I probably will mention a few times. A similar incident happened in 2021 in Chamoli in India. And many of us worked on that event. And so we had a chat group, so to speak, and we got together on chat group. Folks from all across the world are part of that chat group. So we started talking about it, what is going on. And a few colleagues got on the internet and tried to look out for the satellite data that might be available from the time when the disaster occurred. And it turned out a colleague from Canada, Dr. Sugar, he started browsing painstakingly all across the valley, going up, looking for any sign that we can evaluate what may have happened. And there was this one satellite data that suggested that there might have been a ice collapse, or in another words, ice avalanche around 5,200 meters. And that's where the story started gaining some attention, so that there was an ice avalanche of some nature at that location. At the same time, we also were thinking, as you pointed out in your introduction, about a 5.2 magnitude earthquake. So we also had that sort of a story going on. So between the whether it's a glacial lake, an ice avalanche, a earthquake, and that quickly turned out that it was a trigger, but trigger was more of a landslide based trigger rather than the not trigger, but rather than the tremor. Rather than a typical earthquake that we generally also see in that area. And we have seen that in the past, specifically a 2016 one, which was a major, a 2015 one, which was a major event. So from that time onwards, colleagues have looked at multiple images, data, and what we understand right now is slightly different than what we understood in the morning of August 26th, or at least the afternoon or late day on August 26th, which is it was more of a rock ice avalanche, which means that it appears to us at this point in time, there was a lot of rock and ice happens to be sitting on that rock, and that's how the avalanche occurred. And what we see downstream is the a mass of slurry mixed with the ice melt and other additional amount of water moving the landscape in the downstream region. So this is sort of a sequence of what we started with, what we were working with, and where we are right now in terms of what we understand at this point in time.
1: Very, very interesting. And Bethan Davies, I guess one question immediately came to mind when I heard of this is this a region that is particularly vulnerable to these types of landslide and flooding and everything? Is the Himalayas broadly and then this area of, along the border particularly vulnerable?
3: This area is seismically active, and there are events that happen periodically here. There was a large earthquake, as you mentioned, in 2015, and following that earthquake, there were a number of landslides in the area that they didn't have quite the impact that this landslide had. So we know that landslides happen. It's the rocks of the Himalaya are not particularly strong. A lot of them are sedimentary rocks. And we know that this area of Nepal in particular has been hit by a series of catastrophes, natural catastrophes from landslides, glacial lake outburst floods, and now this rock ice avalanche. So we see a series of events through time here.
1: And Matthias Vui, is this a signal then? Because I mean, part of the coverage of this is suggesting that glaciers, have been at risk, partially because, questions like climate change, et cetera, that the glaciers have been at risk. Is that one of the lessons we should take from this? Is that obviously this area, the glacier was at risk, but this is not the only area where they're at risk.
4: Yeah, that's a good question, right? We know that in this particular region, that glacier has been in a state of retreat that was overlying the failing rock formation. But I think in this particular case, we still have to wait and see what exactly the processes were But one thing we know that can happen is that when you have a glacier covering a rock formation like this and it's starting to thin or retreat, much more meltwater is being released that can infiltrate into rock fissures, fractures, cracks. And if you then have repeated thawing and freezing of that water in these fractures, it can contribute to loosening rocks and ultimately lead to rock failure. In particular, also because when you have ice covering rocks, you basically have, you put a lid on the rock, you have a white surface, you keep the rock cold, frozen. But once the ice starts to retreat, you take that lid away and you replace the white surface with dark rock that is now exposed to strong solar insolation. That leads to very, very large diurnal temperature changes and freeze thaw cycles that can really start to crack these rocks open. But again, in this particular case, I think it's too early to tell what really led to the failure of this rock formation and then the fall of the rock and the overlying ice.
1: Clearly, one of the messages here is some degree of caution until you get more data about what actually happened. But I was actually wondering, though, I mean, were there weather conditions that were leading to this? Has the area been particularly hot, for example? Has there been quite a bit of rainfall that might have at least initially seems to suggest why this glacier was particularly at risk, obviously, in the collapse?
3: The area is warming really rapidly. We don't think that this occurred during any period of extreme weather. We don't think that it was an extremely hot heat wave. We don't think it was an extremely high precipitation event. But the area as a whole is warming. And there are a whole series of weather stations in the area. And at altitudes of 4,000 meters and above, those weather stations are showing a warming rate of 0.3 degrees centigrade per decade. And at that altitude, temperatures are now 1.6 degrees warmer than they are compared with the 1960 to 1990 baseline. So that's a really significant warming. And just like Matthias was talking about with the ice within the rock and the permafrost within the rock, that's really sensitive to temperature. And as the ground temperature is sensitive to air temperatures, and as and ice is very sensitive to temperatures above zero. So this rapid warming is likely to be causing increased melt of both the permafrost within the rock and then the glaciers on top of the rock.
1: And you listen to Scholar Circle, scholarcircle.org. I'm Doug Becker. We're talking about the disastrous flooding on the border of Nepal and China, and particularly the impact of the collapse of the glacier that seemed to be, behind a lot of this flooding. Our guests today are Umesh Baritashi, he's from the University of Dayton, Matthias Wiehe, he's from SUNY Albany, and Bethan Davies from Newcastle University in the UK. So Umesh, obviously one of the key questions comes to mind. Temperatures are warming, and that seems at least to be contributing, if not a main cause of this collapse. Is this a climate change disaster?
2: So let's think about a question that you were asking Bethan earlier. From there, we will pick it up. So as she's rightly saying, the area it has seen warming. The global climate change, as we all know, is pronounced, and especially in the mountainous environment. For this disaster specifically, we the Nepal Meteorological Department has not provided any information that suggests that the area had gone through any major rainfall in the recent days. So that's really not contributed anything to, as far as we understand. One thing we have seen, and again, I want to be mindful for the listeners to think that this is not necessarily a contributor, but what we have noticed as we are evaluating, this is just a week-old disaster. We are still peeling through the data. We are still gathering things. We did see a significant snow melt in the day or two before the satellite data that we have. Whether that has anything to do, probably not, but it's something that as scientists like to see. Well, there's something interesting, and we should take a look at it. So from that perspective, coming back to climate change, the question that you are posing is the right question to think about at this point in time. And as Matthias was saying, we have to be careful in attributing every single event and each event right after the event to a climate change. And I think as you listen to and you talk to folks who are working in this area and specifically for this disaster, they all are probably going to say the same thing at this point in time, at least. So what do we know and what do we think? So as we go forward, we will need a little bit more data and especially some ground information to figure it out how much those issues contributed towards the failure of this rock and the rock ice avalanche to occur. However, and this is where I tend to think slightly differently, which is what we are thinking is we are thinking about a new normal. We know that it is quite clear to us that these glaciers are melting and in some cases melting faster. We know, and again, these are all the evidences that we have. We have looked at it very carefully. Many, many scientists have looked at it. We know that glacier lakes are forming. We also know that, as others have said, that these, as the glacier retreats, rocks becomes exposed, and those are unstable areas. So the likelihood of those failing is slightly higher now because of all the permafrost changes. So if I try to put those dots together, and if I try and connect those things, I want to connect one more thing, which is that if you go back 25, 30 years, the rock detachment leading to the major disaster probably were occurring, but not to this magnitude. And there are other factors to it, and we should go get back to those factors from the down valley perspective, from the exposure and whatnot. But now we have seen this has happened a few times in last decade. 2021, Chamoli's example. There was another example about 10 years back in Tibet. There was another example from Switzerland last year. So there are a couple examples that we have seen all across the world that has similar issues occurred. Of course, none of them were as fatal from a population standpoint, from an infrastructure standpoint. So they don't get the news coverage they should get, in my opinion. We all see it because we work in that sort of an area, so we see those things. So climate connection to this particular event will take attribution to the climate will take a little bit time. So I hope everyone understands and be patient with that. But from a broader trend perspective, in the entire mountainous region, whether it's an ice melt, glacial lake formation, more monsoon-driven issues and leading to the landslides, landslide-based lakes formation in the valley, and those bursting out, and now rocks being exposed at a higher altitude, and this was at about the boundary where we see a permafrost around 5,000 meters, where we think about permafrost, and this happened at 5,200 meters, so it's right around at that boundary region where we think permafrost start to contribute a lot more, permafrost thawing specifically. So if I try and connect all those dots, it's hard to miss the connection. Again, we're not trying to attribute at this point in time, but we are trying to look at the pieces that we know for sure. And so it's hard to miss that connection.
1: And so, Matthias, what Umesh is highlighting is got me thinking that, I mean, for example, when you have extreme weather events, massive hurricanes, typhoons, et cetera, and people say, well, this is caused by climate change. There's obviously a lot of factors that go into why there's a typhoon or why there's some event, but it seems to be fair to say that the changes that we're experiencing as a result of climate change are making those factors more common. And so therefore, climate change is creating conditions that make these things more common. Is this also fair to say with respect to issues like glacier collapse?
4: Yes, I think it is. I think it's a valid analog. The difficult thing is that when we talk about hurricanes or even other weather-related phenomena, droughts or heat waves, we can use climate models and quite easily test that assumption, and we can even quantify, in many cases, the human contribution. We run a model to simulate the event that occurred, then we run the exact same simulation again, but we take greenhouse gases out of the simulation and we can quantify that. In this particular case, or generally with glaciers and rockfall, it's more complicated because there are geologic factors at play as well. We cannot just use a climate model for that. But fundamentally, I think this is still a valid analogy. The way I tend to think of it is that climate change is preconditioning mountain environments for these events to occur more frequently already today and certainly also in the future. Umesh mentioned that, we have seen similar events quite frequently in the past. The event that he mentioned in Switzerland, I was actually in Switzerland at the time when that occurred, it buried an entire village. The reason it maybe didn't get as much coverage is because it was an event that was predictable. The village had been evacuated. The authorities had alerted the population, so nobody got hurt except for one person. But we are seeing these events occur more and more often. And while for individual events, it's still hard maybe to quantify the role of climate change, it is consistent with the fact that mountain environments are warming up more rapidly than the rest of the planet, aside from maybe the Arctic region, and the fact that we are seeing permafrost thawing. And permafrost thawing really is a big threat because it leads to mountain environments becoming increasingly more unstable. I come from Switzerland and I follow the news there and I see, all the news about mountaineering and mountain guides who have to change their routes up the mountain every year because they can no longer go up to the peak the same way because it's becoming too dangerous. So it's definitely processes that have been put in place by climate change.
1: Very interesting observation. We're going to circle back to that, but I do want to turn to Beth and ask you, in essence, the same question and your thoughts on that about what is exactly the relationship between climate change and what we're seeing happening, with the glaciers. What's the best way to think about that relationship between, the obvious environmental risks that we're facing as a result of climate change and this specific area about the future of the glaciers?
3: Attribution to climate is a formal science with a particular method. And as Matthias was saying, when we try and attribute temperature change to greenhouse gases, for example, we will run a simulation with observed greenhouse gases, and then we'll run it without greenhouse gases, and we can run it many, many times with different models, and we can look and see if that event can occur in a world without greenhouse gases. I think what we're seeing in the Langtang-Lerang area is glaciers that are shrinking really, really rapidly. And attribution of glacier recession to climate change is still lagging methodologically behind attribution in climate science. But there is some recent work that is really convincingly showing that at a global scale, the global scale glacier recession that we're now getting, which is accelerating, would not be possible without this anthropogenically driven climate change. We know that there are no refrigerators in glaciers, right? They're very susceptible to temperature, particularly mountain glaciers, where they're not terminating in any big water depths. And as the temperatures are rising, these glaciers are shrinking. And we're seeing a very coherent signal of glacier recession at a global scale, and a very coherent signal of glacier recession in Langtang. We've seen glaciers that are retreating faster now than they were 10 or 15 years ago. So that recession is accelerating. And I think it's very clear that that is driven by climate change, by the increase in greenhouse gases in the atmosphere.
1: When you're saying this lack of attribution in the area of glacier compared to some other areas, is this largely a scientific question? How much is that also factored in? The amount of research that's being done, the data that's being collected, that may be tied also to social, even more importantly, say, political factors.
3: It's basically a lack of these counterfactual experiments. So when we're looking at global scale temperature rises, global scale atmospheric temperature rises, that is formally attributed, in which we say 96 or 99 or 99.9% of the warming is attributed to greenhouse gases specifically, as opposed to solar forcing, volcanic forcing, sulfates in the atmosphere, other drivers. So, when we're talking about climate change, we need to be very clear about whether we're talking about anthropogenic greenhouse gas emissions or whether we're talking about some other forcing. That's what, in a very formal sense, that's how the IPCC would define attribution. And I'm currently working on the IPCC document, and we've been thinking an awful lot about this, about how we attribute specifically different things to climate change. Within the glaciological literature, it's very clear. And we have a lot of very complicated models that can show this, that glaciers, mountain glaciers, are very susceptible to temperature rise. And there's a lot of work saying that this much temperature rise reduces glacier volume by this much. The work in terms of attributing the proportion, the precise percentage of glacier mass loss to specifically greenhouse gas emissions, to methane and carbon dioxide, versus other things requires these counterfactual experiments where you run the model with and without the greenhouse gas emissions, with just natural forcings or with just greenhouse gas emissions. That is now slowly being done, but you're a step more complex because you have to use a glacier model and a whole series of climate models as well. So that is now catching up, and there's been some very convincing work coming out just recently showing what percentage of glacier mass loss can be attributed directly to climate change. There's an added challenge in that glaciers, when we think about glacier volume change, glacier length change, glacier area change, there's a lag between applying the forcing and the glacier actually changing shape. And that lag can be a few years to a few tens of years or longer, depending on the size of the glacier. And that's one of the reasons why it's been a little bit more difficult to say, this percentage of glacier mass loss in this area is attributed to greenhouse gas emissions, even though for quite a long time we've been able to say this is attributed to temperature change. If that is quite a complicated, that's quite a complicated and very specific methodological challenge that glaciologists are currently working on.
1: And by the way, just as a quick note, the reference that Bethan made to the IPCC, the Intergovernmental Panel on Climate Change, this international organization of scientists, and I think certainly with the details of her response, a recognition of the commitment to the scientific methods, the scientific approaches in trying to address those questions. So the caution on attribution is a sign of just how seriously, scientifically seriously, the IPCC is taking its work.
0: When we come back, how is the catastrophe in Nepal a signal to climate scientists about the regions at risk? Stay with us.

0: This is the Scholar Circle, scholarcircle.org. I'm Maria Armudian. Climate scientists have given a great deal of attention to the impacts of climate change on coastlines, but mountainous regions are also at risk. What are we facing with the rise in global temperatures? Doug Becker explores.
1: I'm Doug Becker. Our guests today are Umesh Heritasha. He is the director of the Sustainability Program and professor of Earth, Environment, and Sustainability at the University of Dayton in Ohio. Matthias Bui is distinguished professor in the Department of Atmospheric and Environmental Sciences at SUNY Albany. And Bethan Davies is professor of glaciology in the Department of Geography at Newcastle University in the UK. Umesh, I'll turn back to you with this question. I was reading some of the reporting, and again, I know it's still pretty early at this point, but one of the questions I keep asking is, were there warning signs that this could potentially happen? I know there's always that tendency for any disaster to try to ask that question, but were there warning signs? Are there warning signs for glacier collapse that researchers should spend, you know, more time developing, trying to identify those?
2: I think you are asking a right question, which we generally tend to think after the major disasters, like what we could have done. I mean, I think whether an individual's living

0: similar mountains, exposed rocks, thinning glaciers all across the Hindu Kush Himalayan region and other mountain ranges in the world as well. So what we have seen, some of the new work that has came out in last week, and again, these are all the people who have access to data. They're all evaluating at the same time, so there are multiple people coming out with the similar kind of an information. One of those information includes suggests that if you look at the satellite data from few days, few weeks, and few years in the past, there were some movement, some deformation that has been noticed in this area, in this exact location where which detached. Can it be picked in the past? Now we need to ask ourselves, like, does the mountain region, like Himalayan region, do they experience a similar rock detachment and rock fall and avalanches all the time? The answer to that question is yes. Do they see a disaster like this after every rock fall, after every rock avalanche or ice avalanche or landslide? The answer is no. So there are a couple different things that we need to think about. One is, were there signs? Yes, there were signs, but those signs we are looking at from after the event, and we are seeing that there were signs. Can those signs be interpreted in such a way that that can be telling in where we could evacuate the entire village or whatnot? Probably not. We don't have that sort of a mechanism there where we can evaluate constantly, and warning sign reaches to the level where we can then communicate, and evacuation process can take place all across the Himalayan region, where thousands and thousands of people living in these valleys, billions of dollars of infrastructure being invested at any given moment. So there were signs, and we are looking at those signs, but it's hard for us to then use those signs in a real time to then communicate and make it a prediction worthy and evacuate the area. Is where we are right now.
1: Matthias, you mentioned about, up in the mountain region, obviously as a result of, melting permafrost, et cetera, that there's been these needs for changes. One of the things about this story that has always struck me is when we think about the areas of adaptation for climate change, we tend to focus on coastal areas, rising tides and the need. And actually, one of the things we've said so many times is we're going to need to move populations into higher elevations as a result of climate change. How much is this a lesson saying, no, actually, it's not really that simple, and we should actually spend a much more time, much more energy focused on the impact of climate change at these higher elevations? And how much would that drawing attention to the mountains change the way we talk about climate change?
2: Yeah, that's a very good point. I like that question because, us here on the panel, we are all scientists working in mountain environments. And I think we've all, for a long time, tried to play that drumbeat and bring across the message, even in the climate community, that mountains are important and deserve more attention. I think the reality is that, for one, most people live along coastlines. Most of our infrastructure is built up around coastlines. Most of our economic activity occurs there. So that's naturally where most of the attention is focused. And of course, sea level rise is a huge problem, right? And it's actually connected to glacier retreat and glacier melt. So understandably, that's where a lot of the effort has been in the past. But ideally, we should have. And Bethan can answer that. I don't know what the next IPCC report will look like, but we have for a while tried to get a mountain chapter, for example, into the IPCC report. There should be more effort in that regard because mountains and lowlands are connected, and the processes that happen up in the mountains affect people in the lowlands too, as we so tragically saw, or affect people in valleys. That is also true for many other aspects. If you think about water resources, for example, glaciers are water resources for,

0: people in the lowlands, but also just mountains are water towers, because when frontal system, circulation systems hit the mountains, they rain out on the mountains. So we see a lot more rain along mountain ranges, and that water all then serves people living down the valley. And I think we just have to realize that while mountains provide a lot of environmental services, they can also, unfortunately, be a hazard. And we have to invest more resources in trying to adapt, but also mitigate some of those hazards.
1: And Beth and Matthias kind of queued up the question you probably are anticipating, which is, again, the IPCC is always issuing, assessment reports about the impact of climate change, and they don't seem to be referencing mountains as often, certainly as members of the panel, would suggest. So is there an expectation then that the climate community is going to take the impact of climate change on mountains more seriously, sadly, perhaps as a result of this catastrophe?
2: Yeah, I should clarify here that I'm speaking as a scientist from a glaciologist, and I'm not speaking on behalf of the IPCC, and I don't represent the IPCC.
1: Very important note, and note taken. You're speaking as yourself, not as the IPCC.
2: Yeah, exactly. So the a special report, as part of Assessment Report 6, there was the special report on ocean and cryosphere, and that did have a high mountain chapter, and so that did cover quite a lot of the issues that we've been discussing. The outlines of the chapters for the IPCC Assessment Report 7 for Working Group 1 are available online, so you can view and see them. And it's a very different structure to the previous IPCC reports, where mountain environments will be, and the cryosphere as well, will be separated out into multiple chapters, which are perhaps organized a little bit thematically and a little bit differently. But certainly, I think we are seeing improved coverage of the cryosphere in IPCC reports as we go through. If you go back and read Assessment Report 3 or Assessment Report 4, it's really illuminative, because you can see just how far our understanding of the science has come in terms of just understanding how much ice there is and where it is and how it's changing, and our ability to quantify that has improved dramatically over the last 20 or 30 years. And I think that trend is continuing and progressing.
1: Is the question then, again, we're getting better data. There's so many scientists working on these areas, but the choice of, where you're going to emphasize those areas, that can be a political and social choice as well as a scientific choice. And we're seeing more attention, more resources put towards researching mountainous areas. Is that an accurate assessment?
2: The question is, we're seeing more attention being focused towards the mountain cryosphere at the moment. Yeah.
1: Yes.
2: And the UN has just declared this the International Decade of the Cryosphere. And we've just finished the International Year of Glacier Preservation. And so I think there's, at a global scale, certainly a lot more focus being spent on global mountains and the global glaciers.
1: You mentioned cryosphere. What exactly is the cryosphere?
2: Oh, the cryosphere is everything that's frozen. So it would include snow, it would include glacier ice, permafrost, sea ice, the Antarctic ice sheet, the ice shelves that float, everything that's cold and frozen.
1: You listen to Scholar Circle, scholarcircle.org. I'm Doug Becker. We're talking about the glacial collapse and the disaster along the Nepal-China border, and ultimately, what is the state of glaciers around the world? Our guests today are Umesh Haritasha. He is from the University of Dayton in Ohio. Matthias Wiehe, he's from SUNY Albany. And Bethan Davies from Newcastle University in the UK. And sort of our last area I want to address, I'll start with you, Umesh, with this question. We know, obviously, this area in Nepal is at risk. Are there any areas in particular around the world that seem to be, again, particularly at risk? And the one that I'm familiar with is fears about the impact of climate change and glacier melt in places like, the Siachen Glacier in the Kashmir region, I know, and the impact that could have in South Asia. I mean, there's mountains all over the world. Are there areas in particular that we should be really be focusing our attention on that are also very much at risk?
0: Yeah, so as we have learned so far in last 40 minutes or so, this is not the glacier melting, unstable rock exposed, snow cover disappearing or retreating, glacial lakes forming, landslides occurring. These are not specific to a Langtang region. This is all across the Hindu Kush Himalayan region and far beyond that. This is not the only place where we are seeing any of these things. The reason we see couple different reason why we should be working pretty heavily, investing pretty heavily, and it's happening. It's not new. We as Bethan and Matthias already mentioned, we have seen a lot of research and early career scientists focusing on these areas in last 20 years or so. So the reason being the amount of infrastructure that are being developed in this area is enormous, and they are being developed every year at higher altitude. The demand for water resources and the demand for energy need in this area is enormous. So if you were talk, you're using an example of a Siachen still in the Himalayan region, but different part of the Himalaya, of course. As I use an example of a Chamoli disaster, again, different part of the Himalaya, different country, different Himalayan country where we saw the disaster. There was another disaster happened a couple of years back where a advancing glacier, surging glacier, actually blocked and created a lake, and that lake outburst occurred. That was in Karakoram, and that also had a major impact downstream. Of course, nothing to this magnitude. So there are areas all across the Hindu Kush Himalayan region, Karakoram, where we need to be thinking about, and these things are occurring. Similarly, other places. I have done some work, and Matthias was using an example of how observation from Switzerland, how the guides have changed that. I have gone and taken students and done some work in New Zealand for about now 16, 17 years. And in the beginning, we would go to Fox glaciers or glaciers in that area, and you could actually take a track and go th there. There are places where you cannot go anymore, and it's basically the it has been blocked. And there are some places where you can, it's very, very difficult to go, especially with the students. It's difficult and dangerous for them to go when the ice is falling and things are that, of that nature happening. So, the short answer to your question is, there are many such places where we need to be looking at. And that's where the issue of resources are going to come into play. Do we have enough bandwidth to look at all of these places? What I will plug into that answer, another concept, which is that as the number of researchers have increased and focusing on this area more and more in last quarter century, the amount of data that we have has also increased substantially in last quarter century. So our understanding has improved. Our access to data has improved. Do we need more? For sure, we need more. Do we need to have more open access policy? For sure, we need to have more open access policy. Do we need to talk to the communities more and the cross-border discussion more, because this is a transboundary issue, as you highlighted. We should definitely be doing that. So, hazard is everywhere, exposure is there, so the risk is there, of course, more and more, and we should all be working on all of those areas as much as we can.
1: Matthias, kind of a similar question then. Also, Umesh highlighted a number of areas where this is at risk. I'd like to get your thoughts there as well. If we imagine limited resources as the ability to actually research these areas, where should we be focusing a lot of our attention on where some of the greatest risks of loss of glaciers and the impacts?
0: Well, I think fundamentally the hazard exists now in all mountain regions that have glaciers and where they are retreating. You know, as examples, where Bethan and I both work in Peru, and there's a tropical mountain range there, the Cordillera Blanca, which has many lakes that now have formed in front of glaciers that are monitored, and some the water is siphoned off because there's concerns for mud flows downstream. The big difference is that there are some regions, such as the Alps, which have a lot more resources, which have the know-how, the expertise. Switzerland, again, I use that example. There have been a number of these events. There was not just the one last year, it was another one about 12 years ago, similarly related to permafrost thaw, led to a devastating mud flow downstream, buried a village. But in that case as well, the people had the town had been evacuated because some monitoring system had been set up with radar measuring how the mountain was starting to bulge, and you saw the acceleration of the movement of the slope and good cooperation between engineers and local authorities. So the big difference is that there are nations that currently, I think, lack some of the capacity, the resources. So I think international aid, international collaboration, transfer of technology is really, really important. And I'm also saying this because the unfortunate fact is that some of these countries that are most affected now, Nepal, but also a country like Bolivia or Peru, they have contributed virtually nothing, at least to the climate change component of this issue, right? Their carbon footprint is negligible. So I think there is some obligation of industrialized nations to help out in any way that they possibly can.
1: I think it's an essential point about climate justice, obviously, is the horrific developments that some of the areas that are the most devastated are the ones who are contributing the least to climate change. I think is an incredibly important point. But Beth and Davis, we have a few minutes left, and I want to make sure to get this question out. I mean, one obvious answer is we need to stop burning fossil fuels. We need to stop producing greenhouse gases. That's a And obvious, but that's also a huge, undertaking for each individual listener. So, what would you suggest for people who are listening to this and say, I want to do something about this to try to help, to try to make sure to do my part to avoid another disaster like in Nepal? Any suggestions, for individuals other than stop driving your car so much?
2: There are a whole series of things that individual people can do to address the climate crisis. And if you're a citizen and you can vote, then that is the most significant thing you can do. Using your vote, voting for parties that prioritise climate action and climate justice is one of the most important things you can do. I don't know if it's the same in the US, but in the UK, you can write to your representative and parliament, and I'm always bothering my MP, sending them letters all the time, telling them that they should be taking climate change seriously. And that also is something that costs nothing. So those are things that people can do. There are various methods by which you can donate money directly to Nepal to help with the reparations. I think Nepal are currently seeking reparations through the Loss and Damage Fund. The issue with this is that the Loss and Damage Fund is pitifully small compared with the cost that is required to address some of this climate change. And so my first 2 points about representation are important because this is part of the international negotiations that happen at COP. And so governments that take this negotiations seriously are likely to increase support for loss and damage to support these countries that have contributed so little to the climate crisis.
1: Mesh, similar question then. Is there anything you would add to anybody listening that wants to do something to try to address these issues?
3: Yeah, I'm so glad that Bethan actually brought those points because that's an overarching issue we sometimes neglect. Even best of us do that. So the additional point that I would like to make is from the people who actually are suffering there, who have lost the loved ones, and their future is uncertain. So From that standpoint, and because many of us have visited those areas multiple times, we could relate to the suffering that's going on there, is to be participate in the process of understanding what's going on in each of those valleys. We probably would have seen a lot less of a disaster. I don't know if we could have changed anything except that the folks who are in the valley and were impacted directly. That's the only piece that probably could have been changed. So the point that I would make is just take an example of Nepal. Nepal has multiple such areas which are still in development. We can't change the past, we can change the future. We can take the steps so if something of this nature happens again, we actually are better prepared, or our valleys are better prepared, where we are not exposing the infrastructure and folks to similar incidents. So people who are there, anybody who are associated, contributing to discussion, please try and see if we could change the future in some way, shape, or form by at least minimizing the impact. We can change the past. There are many hydropower projects that are still in consultation, that are still in development. Can we do something in terms of monitoring that, establishing the early warning system much higher upstream, not the low stream, much higher upstream? Can we pick these early warning system and make them better than what they have engineering wise, so the listeners and citizens of each of these places, you have a voice in making sure our policymakers hear those, our scientists and policymakers are collaborating, and you can make them collaborate. You can voice those things so that we have a better future and not the piece. One other point that I would like to make is that if you think about the damage that has occurred, we can actually invest a lot less money and understand these areas a little bit better. As Matthias was saying, that there are places where we have resources. The amount of resources that we have lost in this event, we need a lot less of that to study and make sure that we have the proper early warning systems and a proper mitigation measures, at least in some areas, if not all areas, established.
1: I think it's a great point to end on. I think there's three main points that I drew from this panel. The first is with the destruction in Nepal, climate change is not an abstracted question. It involves people's lives, and the impacts are very, very direct on people's lives. The second is that we tend to spend so much time thinking about the destruction along the coastlines, but we also need to draw our attention to the mountainous regions. And third, maybe most importantly, we can't speak of climate change in the future tense. It is a present tense question, but it is about our future that we have to address. Our panel today has been Umesh Haritasia. He is the director of the Sustainability Program and professor of Earth, Environment, and Sustainability at the University of Dayton in Ohio. He is the co-author of Modeling Lake Outburst and Downstream Hazard Assessment of the Lower Abrun Glacial Lake in Nepal, Himalaya. Matthias Wiehe is distinguished professor in the Department of Atmospheric and Environmental Sciences at SUNY University, Albany. He is the co-author of Rapid Decline of Snow and Ice in the Tropical Andes: Impacts, Uncertainties, and Challenges Ahead. And Bethan Davies is professor of glaciology in the Department of Geography at Newcastle University in the UK. She is the author of Glacier Changes in Lantung Catchment, Central Nepalese Himalaya from the Little Ice Age, 1815 CE to 2023 CE. And again, that's just a small little sample of the incredible research that this panel has been doing. I want to thank you all so much for sharing your time, for sharing your expertise, sharing your passion on this question, and your commitment to understanding these incredibly important questions. Thank you.
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0: 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Using social media, Elon Musk and his America Pact are promoting VoteSafe.org as a voter registration information site similar to nonpartisan Vote.gov, but its actual purpose may be to vacuum up voter data instead. Reports about VoteSafe.org began surfacing in early September as America PAC began advertising on Facebook and Musk's X platform. The page states, "We provide you with the information you need to vote with confidence. Sign up for election reminders and get help with voter registration and voting by mail," unquote. The site's privacy statement says it collects your personal information for communication and marketing purposes and that it may share your data with business partners for targeted marketing purposes. It does give voters an opportunity to opt out. Musk ran a data collection scheme in 2024 offering a $47 bounty to voters who referred unregistered citizens who later became registered voters. Similar to VoteSafe.org, users willingly allowed their data to be shared. Could Musk face consequences for the latest scheme? It's not likely. President Trump has left the Federal Election Commission, tasked with policing super PACs, with only 2 of 6 commissioners and no quorum or rulemaking power. We have more on Musk's past schemes and links to legitimate voter registration information sites at AmericanDemocracyMinute.org. I'm Brian Beal.
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2: I'm Naomi Grimley and I've come to this beach outside Los Angeles between Santa Monica and Venice. It's a beautiful sunny day, rays of the sun are bouncing off the water. And it's almost exactly this spot that one of the most famous women in America disappeared.
3: It's a Tuesday, it's May 18th, 1926, around 3 in the afternoon, and Amy likes to go down to the shore.
2: Social historian Kim Cooper takes us back nearly 9 decades. Amy Semple McPherson was at the beach to take a swim and write a sermon. Her loyal assistant Emma Schaffer was with her.
3: Ms. Schaffer needs to go back to the hotel to make a telephone call. She makes quite a short call, and by the time she gets back to the tent, she doesn't see Amy in the water anymore. She assumes that she must have gotten out. She looks for her. She does not see her. She talks to the lifeguards. No one has seen her, and there is no sign of Amy.
2: Rumors of Amy Semple McPherson's disappearance swept through L.A., by the next morning, one of the newspapers had printed a picture of her on the front page with a simple question: drowned or kidnapped? So who was this woman who sparked so much interest? What impact did she have on America? And why does her dramatic life still matter? On the BBC World Service, this is the story of Sister Amy.
4: As many as the Lord our God shall call, and if ever the church needed the Holy Ghost today. Oh, don't be like Miss Muffet, and let the spider of the old devil frighten you away. Dig deep, take hold of God's fullness for you. Pray the Lord.
2: Amy Elizabeth Kennedy was born on a farm in Ontario, Canada, in 1890. As a teenager, she'd gone along to hear an Irish Pentecostal preacher speak in her local town. Before long, she'd married him and joined his life on the road. But a trip they took to Hong Kong as missionaries ended in disaster. Both she and her husband fell ill with malaria. He died, she survived, pregnant with her first child. When Amy returned to America, she herself felt the call to travel and preach.
3: She would, you know, stand out and stare at the sky in some strange town, and people would come and gather around her because it's this pretty girl who's clearly lost her mind. And then she'd open her mouth and say, "Come with me to the tabernacle." And her voice was so lovely, and she'd have rented a place. And the group that had gathered around her to figure out what was wrong with her would follow her. That's how she would draw people in.
5: She turned out to be enormously popular. What made her most popular was her seeming ability to lay hands on the sick and to heal them. People would come to see her, believing that she could cure them of various sicknesses.
2: Matthew Sutton is the author of Amy Semple McPherson and the Resurrection of Christian America. Word soon travelled about these gatherings. Whenever Amy arrived in a town, she'd be greeted by people on crutches or with arms in plaster, hoping she would lay hands on them.
5: There were a lot of people who came to see what they saw as a freak show, and there were others who came legitimately to be healed. And then there were always accounts that the journalists would relay of people who came as skeptics and walked away as converts.
2: This popularity, though, came at a price. McPherson's second husband was unimpressed that his wife was more interested in her career as a preacher than she was with her domestic duties. He filed for divorce. Now a single mother with two children, Sister Amy looked west to find a more permanent base for her ministry.
6: Amy came to Los Angeles in 1919 for the opportunity.
2: Here's social historian Richard Shave. He hosts bus tours of Los Angeles with his wife, Kim Cooper. The three of us spoke in Echo Park, steps away from McPherson's temple and parsonage.
6: I think Sister fell in love with the idea of putting on big shows. She comes to Los Angeles. She starts raising money for the temple. She enters the Rose Parade. She wins. She wins. Her float wins in the Rose Parade.
2: By 1923, Amy Semple McPherson was so successful, she built this place. It's the Angelus Temple in Echo Park. It's shaped a bit like a wedding cake with a white circular frontage and a domed roof. Perched on top in her day was a neon cross, which could be seen for miles around. And next to that, two radio masts. They carried her services across the airwaves to listeners at home.
7: All right, now out in Hollywood, the transcription company is tuning in on this station, and they're getting those big platters ready to start running, and they're going to record now this sermon, and the next voice you hear will be that of Amy Semple McPherson. Let's give Sister McPherson a little encouragement as she starts this sermon.
6: The temple opens, and she is the personification of everything you think about in Los Angeles. She owns a radio station. She started her own religion, basically.
8: Jesus began to touch her. She turned over and said to me, "Sister, the pain has stopped. The pain is gone." Or is it the things that are melting away? And I came back up to the platform, and in a little while I saw two of my faithful, loyal workers go over and take her by the hand, and she rose to her feet.
6: She feeds people, their souls and their stomach. She clothes people. She gives them everything they're looking for.
8: Divine healing is not something new of the 20th century. Divine healing is as old as the Bible itself, and the Word of God endureth forever.

0: So what happened to this magnetic leader in 1926? Where had she gone? Kim Cooper tells us more about the mood in LA on the day she went missing.
1: That night, her mother, Minnie, takes the podium. You have to remember, all of this is being broadcast by radio. Minnie, by the end of the night, says, Amy went down to Venice Beach this afternoon with her secretary. She went into the water. She didn't come out. Sister is gone, and we know she is with Jesus.
0: Well, after a while, crowds began to gather here. Search parties formed, and followers of the preacher woman came to keep a vigil on the sand.
1: People on the beach were listening on the radio, and so as Minnie would preach, or as other people would preach, they would be tuned in. A young man named Robert Browning, 26 years old, was in Manhattan Beach, and he thought he saw something floating out in the water that could have been Amy. He swam out. It was a couple of dead seals. He drowned in the course of trying to get out to see this. So people were, in some cases, dangerously excited and passionate and interested.
2: We are now walking into Angelus Temple.
0: Back in Echo Park at Angelus Temple, I met Steve Zeleny. He's the archivist for the Four Square Church. That's the denomination that McPherson created.
2: The way that it looked in 1923 is still apparent in that you can see the stained glass windows, monstrous stained glass windows. In the upper deck, you can see wooden chairs, which we left up there. Those are the original chairs from 1923.
3: It was built like a theater rather than as a traditional church. There were three levels, there were balconies, there was a stage in the center, there was an orchestra pit.
2: If we look straight up, we can see what was at the time the largest cement freestanding dome of its time, painted on the inside to be clouds.
3: McPherson began advertising and began developing what she called dramatic sermons. And so every Sunday night, rather than give a traditional message, she would instead enact a story from the Bible, and she drew on the talents of Hollywood. She had the best actors, the best set designers, the best costumes, the best makeup artists, and professional lighting. And so she would create these stories, these dramas, in which biblical stories would come to life.
4: Moses heard the sound of the trumpet. He heard the thunder. And then he heard the voice of God. And this was what God spoke.
5: No other God before me.
0: And again, so it's true theater.
2: Oh, it's always absolutely true theater. What was surprising, though, was that most of these were developed within 1 week. She would call the construction crew and say, I need you to build me a 20-foot Trojan horse that's hollow on the inside that I could have people hiding in. Or I need you to build me a huge ship. The bow has to stick out 20 feet, and we need to have guns on it that have smoke coming out. The sets were massive.
0: Almost more Las Vegas than it is L.A.
2: Yeah, probably. Yeah, at the time, for sure. Compared to what was available, I'll use the words of Charlie Chaplin, it's the best show in town.
5: Remember the Sabbath day. Keep it holy.
0: And a good show needs a good costume. Jane Shaw is Dean for Religious Life and Professor of Religious Studies at Stanford University.
6: You look at photographs and footage of her, you can see that she's wearing something that looks quite like a stole around her neck. She's wearing a tunic often with a big cross on it, but she's also a very glamorous person. She's very aware of fashion. She's aware of making herself an appealing person. One might even say an alluring person, actually. Remember, this is the era of Houdini as well. So, you know, she learns from other people's stunts.
0: Amy Semple McPherson fused religion, entertainment and technology decades before televangelism did the same.
7: She invented a genre, and it was right in the middle of Hollywood. When Sister needed a camel for her visual sermon on Sundays, she called down the street to the Max Zenick Studios, and they sent over a camel.
0: How obliging of them.
7: Well, everyone wanted her to work in motion pictures. That's the other thing. People wanted her to make movies, and she didn't want to do that. Charlie Chaplin came by in a car every Wednesday evening and took her out to dinner. He helped invent Sister
0: Their friendship must have been a bit of an unlikely one, given their different sort of paths in life.
7: No. No. It's lonely at the top.
0: How did it go down with the other preachers in town?
2: Divided. People are being healed. I mean, God is working there. How do you say, you know, what she's doing is wrong, it's of the devil, and all these people are getting saved, and they're getting healed, and in your church, nothing is happening? How do you deal with that?
6: Any religious leader who's going to claim to be able to heal or to speak in tongues is probably going to attract some criticism. A glamorous woman is even more likely to attract criticism, questions, you know, all of that.
3: Middle of 1926, rumors began to spread that she was having an affair with her radio engineer, a guy named Kenneth Ormondson. The acoustics in the temple were very good, and so there had been stories that when she was doing sound checks for the radio with Ormondson, that they sounded too comfortable, too confident, that they knew each other too well. And they had also been seen having dinner together, and this was something that McPherson addressed very forthrightly. She said he needed counseling, that they had gone out so that she could minister to him, but of course other people saw more nefarious intentions in the fact that they were going out to dinner alone.
0: I'm Naomi Grimley, and here on the BBC World Service, I'm exploring the extraordinary life of Sister Amy Semple McPherson, a woman who invented broadcast evangelism and who mysteriously vanished back in 1926.
3: People were consulting Ouija boards to determine what happened. They brought in psychologists or psychotherapists to talk about maybe McPherson had amnesia. Or maybe she had just wandered out over the sea. She had walked on water and just kept going. And so nobody knew quite what had happened. But there were all kinds of rumors.
1: Depending on how much they liked Amy and how close they wanted to abide to actual verifiable truth, different newspapers took different angles.
2: For example, the story was, oh, she had gone to have a secret abortion. Well, she had had a hysterectomy 13 years before that. And so obviously anybody who did any research would know that that's not even a possibility, but it sold a lot of newspapers.
3: One of my favorite rumors, a local newspaper speculated that there had been a sea monster recently sighted off of Venice Beach, and they believed that maybe this sea monster had swallowed McPherson whole. People were scared, and they were also hopeful. They believed that maybe she would come back. Maybe if she was dead, she would actually rise from the dead. Maybe this would be the greatest miracle yet.
0: I'm back on the beach near Santa Monica Pier from where Amy Semple McPherson disappeared. 5 weeks later, after those search parties had given up all hope of finding her, she dramatically reappeared. But she didn't wade out of the sea, miraculously resurrected. Rather, she popped up in a hot and dusty border town in Mexico.
1: She comes to a family's home and she knocks on the door and she says she's been walking for hours and hours, having escaped from a weird little hut where she was held captive by three people. The story that she gives is that she was indeed alone on the beach, and a young couple came up to her after Ms. Schaffer had walked away, and they said, "Our sick baby is in the car. Please won't you pray over our baby?" And as she bent into this car that they led her to, she was shoved inside and chloroformed.
3: And so her story was that she had been kidnapped and held for ransom in Mexico, and that ultimately she had escaped, that one afternoon they left her alone to go get some groceries and some other supplies, that they had left a can with some jagged edges, and so she was able to use those edges to cut the ropes that had been holding her to her bed and then climb out a window and make the trek across the desert to safety in the small border town of Agua Prieta.
1: When she returned on the train from Arizona, thousands and thousands of people had gathered to see her.
2: Well, you can imagine, you know, car horns going off, and yeah, it was quite the celebration. It was monstrous. But then almost immediately, what you had were newspapers playing up some kind of assorted affair that had gone on.
3: She didn't have water. She wasn't that dirty. Her shoes weren't that worn, and she wasn't that sunburnt. And so there was, almost immediately, there was skepticism about her story.
1: She came back to a very different town with a very different attitude towards her, and she had to live with that.
3: Soon, enterprising reporters noticed that Kenneth Ormondson, the man that she had been rumored to have been having an affair with, had disappeared at exactly the same time.
0: The district attorney of Los Angeles convened a grand jury. It was to establish if there were any grounds to issue indictments against the alleged kidnappers in the Evangelist version of events. Very soon, though, this turned into an opportunity to question Sister Amy about her private life.
2: Was she kidnapped? Who kidnapped her? There was never any serious investigation in terms of that, ever. It was always like, we got to get Amy.
0: It became clear that the district attorney was trying to pursue her on charges of perjury.
7: You know, she was definitely hung out to dry by men who resented her power, who resented her charisma, who resented everything she represented, which was a threat to the traditional power structure.
3: McPherson had gone from celebrity of the city to somebody who was a pariah, somebody that the city fathers wanted nothing to do with.
0: Ultimately, after two public hearings, prosecutors were unable to bring McPherson to trial for perjury. Any evidence that did exist was circumstantial. So the circus that surrounded Los Angeles Municipal Court melted away. The Four Square Church maintains that McPherson's kidnapping story was the truth and that rumors of an affair were cooked up.
2: The biggest problem, I would say, would be media. One of the Hearst reporters phrased it this way. He said, Amy, the good girl, doesn't sell headlines, and we're in the business of selling headlines.
0: Some historians, like Matthew Sutton, have a different view.
3: I'm 99% confident that she had an affair. I mean, the circumstantial evidence is so strong. I suspect she ran away with Ormison, possibly thought she was going to run away for good, possibly never to come back. And then ultimately, after a month reading the newspaper, seeing what was happening, she decided to make this dramatic return. And so the kidnapping story was the best means she came up with for doing it.
1: To this day, if people know who Amy is, they know about her because of this supposed scandal, even though nothing was ever proven against her. They never found whoever took her away, and they never proved that she went away intentionally. It remains a big mystery.
8: But I'm sure that many people out there have their own particular troubles, only mine always somehow, unfortunately, seem to get into the headlines.
0: In 1929, Amy Semple McPherson built a second home near Lake Elsinore. It's about an hour and a half's drive southeast of Los Angeles.
6: It's like something out of North Africa or the Middle East. It's a white castle. It's got a crenellated rooftop with domes. One of the domes has a beautiful mosaic on it. And it looks really out of place.
9: Hi. This is amazing.
0: Erin Funk is a preacher for the Four Square Church and lives nearby.
10: To give people an understanding, I would say it would be the equivalent to Princess Diana. She was constantly being followed. That's kind of the best analogy that you could give. And people go, oh, yeah, okay. So she would enter the home through the tunnel. The tunnel would take her up to the rest of the house.
3: The Lake Elsinore Castle is a refuge from the press, but it also represented in many ways her movement away from the temple, from her ministry, her sort of fallen period, these years of wandering.
6: I love the elegance of it. It is just wonderful.
10: It really is a stunning room. When you walk into this room, and everyone, their breath is just, you hear that gasp, that...
11: Like, remember how my father used to have to get up and put axle grease every now and then on the wagon wheel when it would get all dry. That's how some of you folks appear with your shoulders, wrists, and elbows, especially around collection time. Things won't move at all.
3: For the next few years, she becomes everything that unfortunately fulfills many of the stereotypes of the charlatan evangelist, at least the fallen evangelist, the mistaken evangelist.
6: I mean, there's a sort of conflict between the luxury of this place and, of course, the deprivation that was going on during the Depression in L.A.
10: You know, she was blessed, and people loved her, and when you change people's lives, they want to give back to you. And so they gave back in the form of materials for this home and the things that went in the home, and, you know, I don't think there's anything wrong with that.
0: In It was during this period that Amy Semple McPherson married her third husband. David Hutton was an actor who played a pharaoh in one of Amy's productions at the Temple.
4: David, I've never been so happy in all my life as I am right now.
12: Yeah, you know, with all our happiness this morning, I had something that kind of scared me a little bit. I saw a notice on the paper which said extra, and your name was across the top.
4: Oh, not my name in a newspaper.
12: Your name in the newspaper.
4: Oh, no. Well, dear, if that's the case, you know, don't be too excited about it. In cases like that, I just sing this song. You can talk about me.
12: You can talk about me.
4: Just as much as you please.
12: Yes, as much as you
0: but he was also a man with a colourful past.
10: The scoundrel, we call him.
0: A particular incident with a massage nurse gave the newspapers yet another irresistible twist in the story of Sister Amy. It also resulted in McPherson's second divorce.
12: My Lord, Amy.
10: She made a mistake, and she realized it, and then went on and didn't stop her, didn't stop her ministry, didn't stop her impact. She changed thousands of people's lives because she loved the Lord.
13: Do you hear that playing?
0: The idea of a fallen evangelist caught the imagination of Cole Porter. He wrote the musical Anything Goes in the 1930s as McPherson's reputation unraveled.
13: Will you be ready to go when I blow my horn?
0: It features a sensuous sermonizer, Reno Sweeney, an evangelist turned nightclub singer, and a woman who knows how to use her style and feminine charms to thrill her audience.

0: Her supporters, though, believe the accounts of her life tend to overlook her good work on the streets of LA.
1: During the Depression, when the government was then starting to shut down their government programs and starting to shut down their lunch programs, she sold this place and put the money back into the commissary.
2: Commissary is something which starts in the basement of the parsonage, which we're right across the street from now. People come 24 hours a day. Food and clothing.
1: Soup. There was a soup kitchen there. They had blocks of cheese, obviously rice, beans, those sort of things. So when the government was stopping their programs, she was ramping up with her programs and didn't turn anyone away, and it was never closed.
2: By the time the commissary closes at Sister's death, over 1.5 million people have been clothed and fed. It's a huge number. In Los Angeles, that's rivaling that of anything the public sector, the county of Los Angeles, as an entity is providing. She was really a visionary in that.
3: And so for as many personal problems as she had in her life and as many controversies as she raised, the fact that she had served LA's needy at their most dire hour, at the height of the Great Depression, is something that everybody respected her for.
0: On the 27th of September 1944, Amy Semple McPherson was found dead in a hotel in Oakland, California. A lifelong insomniac, she'd taken too many sedatives, though her followers insist it wasn't a suicide. Her body was flown back to Los Angeles, where she lay in state for 3 days and three nights, at the temple she had built for her groundbreaking movement.
3: McPherson's significant because she was doing something that many religious leaders were not doing at the time, by blending conservative faith with spectacle with a great show. But she's also significant today. Hers is a story that continues to resonate very powerfully, very widely, because she was a woman who defied traditional gender roles. She was somebody who was able to integrate true religious faith with the latest technologies, and she was somebody who was able to make the most of new forms of essentially mass media, of Hollywood celebrity. And so for all of these reasons, people look to her and they see many, many different things. Some see a great religious pioneer, others see a charlatan, others see a lonely woman who tried to escape with a lover and got caught. But whatever she was, it's a story that people can often relate to today just as well as they could have in the 1920s and 30s.
4: Lord, help me to be a real Christian, and to only publicly before mankind bring a revival to this America that we love.

0: I'm Naomi Grimley. This programme was produced by Nick White. It was edited by Hugh Levinson.
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2: It's one thing for someone like me to say that the Republican Party has dived off the high board into the abyss of political delirium. But it's another thing when the party itself confirms its collective delirium for two whole days in a made-for-TV political talk-a-thon. Their theme was, Bring Back Joe McCarthy. Let's not forget what a horror McCarthyism was, a 1950s descent into totalitarian repression, fomented by Joe, a brutish and slimy Republican senator who terrorized America for a decade with a vicious red-baiting crusade to crush liberals, unions, minorities, government employees, homosexuals, professors, and others he and his rich backers hated. Sounds familiar, doesn't it? Indeed, given Joe's direct parallels to today's White House, you'd think GOP strategists would not want to resurface that disgraceful chapter of their heritage. But there they were this month, proudly pushing McCarthyism 2026. Not just the party's fringe, but its top leaders were squawking from the podium like chicken littles that Democrats are anti-American communists. Trump himself bellowed maniacally that Dems even intend to destroy Mount Rushmore. Quote, they want to blow it up, he squealed. A parade of top Republican officials literally shouted at the audience's MAGA faithful to fear Democrats. Tim Scott, chair of the party's senatorial fundraising arm, exclaimed that Democrats are fiends who, quote, hate what it means to be American. So they are coming to, quote, rip that heart out of our chest. This is Jim Hightower saying, sure, Tim, it's evil for Democrats to fight for Social Security, health care for all, affordable housing, voting rights, and, you know, communist stuff like that. So please, you do you. Keep running your mouth and let the people decide who's crazy. Howdy-ho, folks, and thanks for tuning in to my Hightower Radio Commentaries. And guess what? There's even more Hightower waiting for you online. 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
4: 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I'm Alex Wise.
5: Yeah, when I started this book, I had very basic questions. Like, when I flush the toilet in my home, where does this material go? Who's responsible for managing it? What ultimately happens with it? And I just didn't know.
6: As we are reminded by the popular children's picture book by Taro Gomi, everyone poops. But not everyone disposes of that poop in the same way. In many countries, waste is carried away by potable drinking water, while in other places, the scarcity of water has prompted different approaches. This week on Sea Change Radio, we speak with Nick Kawa, an anthropology professor at Ohio State University and the author of After the Flush, Rethinking the Future of Human Waste. We take a look at how modern sewage systems evolved, learn about the potential regenerative effects of incorporating biosolids into agriculture, and look at some new waste solutions for the estimated 3.5 billion people who lack access to safe sanitation systems.

0: I'm joined now on Sea Change Radio by Nick Kawa. He is an anthropology professor at Ohio State University, the Ohio State University, and his new book is entitled After the Flush, Rethinking the Future of Human Waste. Nick, welcome to Sea Change Radio.
1: Thanks so much for having me on, Alex. I really appreciate it.
0: You're an anthropologist. What spurred your interest in human waste? And did you see yourself writing a book like this when you got into the anthropology game?
1: I definitely did not see myself writing this book. But there are two things that sparked my interest in the subject. One, as a cultural anthropologist, you know, our bread and butter is taboos and the things that people collectively decide not to talk about for whatever reason, you know, what's deemed socially appropriate and what is not. And I found that growing up in American society that, like, you could talk about bodily functions in these ways that were deemed kind of gross or funny. You could joke about it, but it wasn't something that, you know, was

0: culture. And I learned that people had just deposited an incredible array of different types of manures and organic waste that accumulated over time and led to heightened fertility of those soils. And part of that mix of manures was human waste. And so it just led me to this question of like, how many different cultures manage human waste as a resource? And that was something that I'd never really asked myself before. And so I started diving into the historical and anthropological archive, and I found a lot of interesting material.
1: Well, it's a fascinating read. Maybe you could take us through some of the bullet points throughout history that were like these landmark innovations in dealing with human waste and how it was being used more effectively over the years and safely.
0: Yeah, so one of the things I point out is for much of human history, I don't think human waste was considered waste at all. And we see with the development of agriculture that lots of different agricultural societies, either knowingly or unknowingly, allowed human excrement to be incorporated back into the soil. And that had certain benefits because it has nitrogen and phosphorus and other key nutrients that are important for plant growth, but it also has a great deal of organic matter. And so, as I mentioned, in Amazonia, we have cases historically in which people had, been using human manure as a resource. But you can see with the development of larger scale civilizations outside of Amazonia, like in the case of the Aztecs, that there was actually a system of collecting that material in the capital city of Tenochtitlan, and then that would be brought out into these rural areas where they had these floating gardens, and that they would be actively manuring them with all of this material that was collected in the city. And then what I found to be the most extraordinary case is looking at East Asia and in early modern China and Japan, there were these incredible networks of what they called night soil trade. So people would be gathering, poop from urban dense neighborhoods, collecting that material and then carting it off into rural communities where it was applied on farmlands. And that became so lucrative that a lot of farmers stopped farming so that they could get involved in that trade. And there were night soil depots and, very sort of elaborate commerce and commodification of that material. So that was really, kind of a standout for me. And up until like the 1960s, 1970s in parts of southern China, someone would come to your home and pay you to take that material off your hand, which is the exact opposite of what we have in the United States today, where we're paying a utility to just remove that material from our homes.
1: Speaking of the United States, when did what looks like a modern infrastructure get built in this country?
0: Yeah, so in my understanding, in Europe, they were also collecting night soil, and you would have figures called night men that would empty, these pits or privies and then carry it out into the rural countryside. And then it was really in the mid 19th century where sewer networks were built out, and this idea that we could just flush this material away took hold, and largely because of cholera outbreaks. And so we see the development of the sewers in London. We had wastewater, stormwater networks in Paris and Berlin. And then in the 19th century, the United States also starts to replicate this model from industrializing Europe, this idea that, okay, the best way to manage it is to just like flush it underground and flush it away. And of course, at that time, there was no wastewater treatment. So it just all went into riverways and into water bodies. And then only later did we start to develop, the infrastructure and the technology to treat that. And that started to emerge in the early 20th century.
1: And you write during the cholera outbreak that the scientists of the day just thought, as long as the water's moving, it's clean, right? Running water is not something we have to worry about. It's only still water.
0: Yeah, there was this old adage, the solution to pollution is dilution. And so if you can just get it into a bigger body of water, the water will handle it. And there was, this assumption that, water wouldn't be at risk of sewerage if it was a moving body of water. And of course, we came to learn that that's not true. If you put enough poop in the river, it will come back to bite you.
1: So you also write about how 3.5 billion people don't have access to clean sanitation, and yet we pee and poop into what is essentially drinking water in this country. We have drinking water taking our pee and poop away. How did

0: did we arrive at this system here? And then I want to talk about how we can improve the lives of those 3.5 billion people who don't have good sewage systems.
1: Yeah, I think this is one of those things that is both obvious but also astounding, is that for many of us in the US who have access to a flush toilet, and I think the numbers are around 75 to 80% of Americans have access to a flush toilet that's connected to a sewer. But it's just this kind of unthinking act in which we're just going to the bathroom and we're actively polluting clean water on a daily basis. And, you know, largely my argument is that this kind of flush and forget infrastructure was inherited from industrializing Europe. And of course, there was a logic to it at the time, is that, you know, when you start to develop, or we start to see the development of the germ theory of disease, we start to recognize that our bodily excreta can contaminate water sources, then we want to get it away. And developing sewer infrastructure was a very convenient way to transport all of that material out of urban centers and out into the environment, away from people, so that it wouldn't contaminate our food and water. You know, the problem now is that we've inherited that system, but haven't really kind of grappled with the consequences of what that means, especially as we're dealing with, you know, different forms of resource constraint. Right now in the US, I think nearly 50% of the country is in a drought. And yet we're still relying on a system that is predicated on the pollution of clean water. The clean water is being sent into our homes and then we're defecating into it. And as you mentioned, you know, over 3 billion people in the world don't have access to this system. And we don't have the resources and infrastructure. I don't think there's the political will to reproduce that same infrastructure, that flush and forget system. So then the big question is, you know, what is a meaningful alternative? What is a viable alternative? Or what are some different alternatives that we can consider? And as part of that, I think there's a real opportunity to create systems that would actually be more sustainable, in which we're not actively polluting water. And so dry sanitation systems or container-based systems are one particular option that's starting to gain more ground in, you know, global development.

0: the tear in her eye.
1: Watch out where the Huskies go, don't you eat that yellow snow. Watch out where the Huskies go, don't you eat that yellow snow.
2: This is Alex Wise on Sea Change Radio, and I'm speaking to Nick Kawa. He is an anthropology professor at Ohio State University, and his new book is After the Flush. So, Nick, we were talking about how we don't use the greenest solution for our sanitation here in this country, and it was an infrastructure that was built in a time where water was not really a scarce resource. But as it is becoming a scarcer and scarcer resource, it's time that we rethink our system. Maybe you can give us some of the more intriguing ideas you came across for a way to possibly reconfigure this infrastructure on the fly.
3: One thing that was really fun for me in developing this project was just kind of looking at all the renegades and dreamers and kind of radicals that are, you know, developing different ways of relating to their bodily waste. And some of that is just through necessity. And so one person that I interviewed who's gotten a great deal of attention and following is Joe Jenkins. He wrote this book called The Humanure Handbook. And I had the chance to interview him in his home in central Pennsylvania. And essentially, Joe described himself as being an army brat. He had kind of bounced around the country. And then when he was in his mid-20s, he really wanted to settle down. And so he found a plot of land that was, it didn't have running water. It didn't have electricity. And he was just kind of figuring out how to, you know, really kind of meet his most basic needs. And part of the issue of like, how do I manage my poop, you know, became a question of kind of basic necessity. But he developed this method for composting what he now describes as humanure. And after a while, based on his experiences, he wrote this book, The Humanure Handbook. And he said when he first printed it, he published it independently and he had 600 copies. And he's like, I'll probably die with 590 some copies with me. And lo and behold, he ended up selling that and has since, I think, published three additional editions of it. It's been translated in over 20 languages. I think he's sold hundreds of thousands of copies of it now. But he found that there are just a lot of people who are living off the grid, who are living in tiny homes, who are living in permacultural communities, who are, you know, back to the landers, that really just wanted to learn how to manage this basic fundamental aspect of their lives and were looking for, I think, greater sort of independence. And his book provided them with a very basic method of how they could safely and effectively compost their poop and pee and return it to the land and return those nutrients back to the land and not waste water. And so that has become part of a broader movement of ecological sanitation. And the ecological sanitation, the kind of underlying ethos is like, we should have systems that don't put people at risk, that don't expose them to pathogens, that conserve resources and you know, allow us to capture resources from those processes, and that don't pollute water. And there's very simple methods that have been developed to do that. And so I think Joe has been one figure among many that have kind of shown people that another system is possible. And I think has inspired lots of other folks too.
2: And on a larger scale, are there some municipalities that are prime examples of taking technology and innovating in this space so that we aren't leaving our excreta in clean water? At what point will we not be doing what we're doing right now, I guess is the question.
3: That is a great question. And I'll actually start outside the U.S. and then we can return back to the U.S. But I think a lot of the innovation has actually happened outside of the United States. And in part because in the U.S. we do have a great deal of sewer network coverage. As I said, 75% or 80% of folks are connected to a sewer network. And then a lot of other folks in the U.S. Have septic systems. But in a lot of other countries, that infrastructure doesn't exist. And so we've seen a lot of people in international or development circles that have been, you know, really at the forefront of kind of creating these alternative models and container-based sanitation. A close colleague of mine, Elisa Kesey, works for or helped found an NGO called Give Love, and had also worked with Jo Jenkins. But she and collaborators, including Patricia Arquette, the actress who was another kind of founding figure of that NGO, after the 2010 earthquake in Haiti, you know, there were tens of thousands, hundreds of thousands of people that didn't have a place to go to the bathroom. And so they started developing these simple container-based toilets where they could collect that material and then compost it. Based on that experience, they started working in other parts of the world, including, you know, informal urban communities in Uganda. They also worked at Standing Rock during the protests there, and they've since been kind of replicating that model in lots of other places. And so we're seeing examples where people are developing this at scale. It's been slow to develop in the US. In Europe, in Germany, for example, they have multifamily units or apartment buildings that have collection of pee and poop that can be composted and used in urban gardens. And the US has really been kind of slow to follow. But I think right now we're starting to see more and more interest. And there are a couple of things that are happening. One is the housing crisis in the US, in which a lot of people are struggling to find basic housing and oftentimes are looking for a place to rent that doesn't have access to a flush toilet and they need an alternative. But also the climate crisis. And so as we have disruption of wildfires, extreme droughts, extreme flooding. Sometimes, you know, the wastewater treatment system is overwhelmed. Sometimes people's septic systems are flooded out. And so they need, you know, an alternative system. And this is a very simple one that can be mobilized very quickly. And so I've been working with Elisa Kesey and some others in Mendocino County, California, right now, in which there's a growing movement of people that are really pushing for these alternative sanitation models so that it's not a requirement that everybody has a flush toilet. And people are making this argument both to support greater access to housing and housing development, but also for ecological reasons.
2: Nick, let me quickly quote something from your introduction, which I really liked. You write, "A system that's designed for users to flush and forget means that people don't have to remember that private acts have public consequences, that elimination is always a relation, that what goes in must come out, and that the intimate interiors of human bodies are inextricably linked to the land." So we really haven't spoken much about the use of biosolids or this human sewage sludge. Maybe you can give us an overview of how it historically has been used and what an opportunity there is in improving how we use human waste for agriculture and possibly fuel.
3: Yeah, when I started this book, I had very basic questions like, when I flush the toilet in my home, where does this material go? Who's responsible for managing it? What ultimately happens with it? And I just didn't know. And you know, a lot of our modern infrastructural systems are ones where there isn't a whole lot of responsibility on part of users. And on one hand, there's something nice about that, like we don't have to worry about it. But on the other hand, there's something a little bit disturbing about using a system daily in which I have no understanding of what are the outcomes or consequences of my use of it. And so, yeah, I started looking into the municipal sanitation system here in the city where I work and live, which is Columbus, Ohio. And I learned a ton. And, you know, the first thing I learned is there are two wastewater treatment plants in town. But after that material is sent into the sewer and eventually reaches a wastewater treatment plant, you know, after it's kind of screened out and goes through these physical processes where sort of you separate some of the liquids and solids, it largely goes through a process of biological treatment where you just have tons of microbes eating that material. And so when I started interviewing wastewater treatment plant operators, they described themselves as bacteria farmers. And they're like, we're just here to create the right conditions so that bacteria can eat all of this material and treat it. And then after that material is treated, those solids, which sometimes are referred to as sewage sludge, but are now oftentimes referred to as biosolids, there's a big question of just what happens with all that material. And some cities will actually incinerate it. So here in Ohio and in Cincinnati and Cleveland, a lot of that material is incinerated and just burned up. But the problem is that has impacts on air quality. And in the city of Columbus, when the incinerator broke many years ago, the city said, why are we continuing to invest in these technologies of incineration? Why don't we focus on land use, or what they call beneficial use? And a lot of that material goes back to land. And I was really surprised to find that it goes into agricultural fields. It's used a lot. There's a process by which it's compost and used in landscaping. Even here at Ohio State University on our main kind of central green space, the oval, that material is going out there and being applied on it to green up the grass. Some of it is being used on old degraded strip mine land. So they use it in ecological restoration projects in which they'll dig these big troughs and pour it in, and then they'll plant hybrid poplar trees that can later be harvested and used for wood chips and used in landscaping. And then some of it is actually used for energy production. So from different facilities in the country, they'll capture methane or natural gas and use that even to power the wastewater treatment plant. So I was surprised to find that a lot of that material is being reused. And I found the same was happening in Chicago. In Chicago, it's even being used on, you know, elite golf courses at country clubs and in different park districts. So there's a lot that's happening behind the scenes that, you know, the average user wouldn't know about.

0: This is Alex Wise on Sea Change Radio, and I'm speaking to Ohio State anthropology professor Nick Kawa. His new book is After the Flush, Rethinking the Future of Human Waste. So, Nick, we discussed how there's over 3 billion people who don't have access to clean sanitation. What's some of the best hope for changing that status quo and getting those people better sanitation systems in place?
1: The good news is that there are simple systems that are very effective that are not costly. With a simple 5-gallon receptacle and a woody material like straw or wood chips or wood shavings, you can fairly effectively manage your number ones and twos.
0: So would that be considered somebody who doesn't have access to clean sanitation? When we're looking at that 3.5 billion people, is that people who don't have a running water system, or does it include what you're describing with a 5-gallon bucket?
1: Yeah, so for most of the people in the world that don't have access to, you know, basic sanitation, you know, most of them we're considering that don't have access to a flush toilet that's connected to a sewer or septic, or don't have a ventilated pit latrine. You know, because there are so many people in the world that don't have access to those systems, we also have to think about what are our alternative systems that are effective in terms of keeping people safe. And in addition, you know, that can actually yield resources. And so container-based sanitation systems are one way of doing that, that don't require as much infrastructural investment and don't require a great deal of water resources. And there are different experiments in the world with creating those systems at scale. There's an NGO called Soil in Haiti that has been working for years with folks in which they have a basic subscription system, but people have a container-based receptacle in their home. After that container is filled up, somebody will come by and pick it up, and then it'll give them a clean bucket with some material for composting it. And, you know, they have an extensive residential network of folks that are subscribers. There's another group in Nairobi called Sanergy that is doing a similar subscription model, in which it's a public toilet and you pay to use it. But those resources are being harvested and being converted into, you know, fertilizers that can also have other benefits for agriculture. So I think there's a lot of opportunity for different sorts of systems to be enacted. But yes, there's a very simple one that Joe Jenkins outlines in the Human Ore Handbook that a lot of people could benefit from adopting when, you know, they find themselves in that situation. And I think oftentimes in the U.S., we see it as a problem happening elsewhere. But even in the U.S., there are a couple million people in the country that don't have access to running water. And in the state of California, for example, there's a few hundred thousand people that don't have access to basic sanitation. And so we also need to be thinking of, like, what are systems that are simple that we can start to develop here in this country? And some of those might just be for momentary you know, relief in the wake of disaster when we have wildfires, for example, or mudslides or floods. But there are, you know, simple systems that can be quickly replicated and enacted that I think we need to be paying attention to, because, you know, based on where things are at with climate change and environmental change more broadly, there will be more disruption to come and we need to be prepared.
0: Well, the book is called After the Flush, Nick Kawa. Nick, thanks so much for being my guest on Sea Change Radio.
1: Yeah, thanks so much, Alex. I really appreciate the opportunity.

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0: As you probably know, a number of leaders of three top AI companies have been sounding the alarm about this technology they have created. It's like when the dinosaurs took over Jurassic Park. So researchers at Anthropic said, one of them said he believes there was more than a 10% chance AI could end all human life. But don't worry, because President Trump has assured us that this threat to our existence is nothing more than a hoax. He said, the robots will not be taking over the world, which is exactly what the president says at the beginning of the movie, where the robots take over the world.
1: I'm almost rooting for the killer robots at this point. Aren't you, Sam?
2: Kinda, but...
1: All right, don't answer that. Can I say, God bless America and God bless my Buffalo Bills. Nice win last night, and also they sang the Canadian national anthem. Take that, Donald Trump. Joe and Syracuse alerted us to that. And they did a football pass. Did you see that? Over the from the first U.S. to Canada football pass in solidarity with Canada. Hooray.
3: All right.
1: Hooray. Hi. Chris, don't worry about that. Talk to mommy now for a minute. Well, I know you have a thing going on.
3: You always yell at me if I don't get your
1: it's okay.
3: stuff to you on time.
1: We're not going to get it right now. But, okay, so we will talk to Glenn Kirshner in a few minutes about what the actual is going on with the Kennedy Center. So activists are going to link hands around the Kennedy. I mean, we physically are at the point where that's what someone is saying. We're going to have to physically, I don't want to stop him. An organization called Hands Off the Arts has announced it's holding a protest today in which between 400 and 800 participants are expected to create a human chain around the Kennedy Center. So here we are again, where a judge has ruled against him, but I don't know if that's going to matter, right?
3: Yeah.
1: Federal judge ordered the Kennedy Center to provide 30 days notice before making any major physical changes to the building, including demolishing it, as Trump has threatened. U.S. District Judge said the ruling would avoid any confusion on that score given more recent events alluding to the sudden closure of the building. But you mentioned it yesterday, Chris, this shot through the, Air Force One window. So this is what Representative Joyce Beatty filed a notice with the court warning about Trump's apparent intentions to demolish the
3: a photograph taken through the window, not a shot.
1: Right after he was spotted holding a photo that appeared to reference it said Kennedy Center demolished. She said, breaking, we updated the court with the latest in Trump's apparent moves to demolish the Kennedy Center. The existing injunction prevents demolition. I would assume it would prevent the what do you call it, the East Wing, but that's the problem, is he just does it, and then because the Supreme Court's given him immunity, then what does Todd Blanche's DOJ do? So this is our question for Glenn as usual this morning.
3: Yeah.
1: God, somebody Threads is being a hole this morning, but it's we mentioned this before, but even a lot of I'll get the actual, but a lot of the stuff, the materials the Kennedy Center is made of are gifted. They're rare and unique and gifted from all over the world. So you can sort of recreate stuff, Chris, but you can't actually recreate what and it was because of this beloved American president that was assassinated that this was donated. Like I said about the cherry trees, you can't recreate over 100-year-old cherry trees.
3: Right.
1: You can plant new ones. It's not, but they were a gift from Japan in 1915. And so, anyway, all of these materials, the rare, precious materials that make up the Kennedy Center, were gifted to the United States by other countries. And it's just okay. So that's all going on. We will talk to Glenn. We have a sexy liberal Friday as usual.
3: We
1: have John Fugelsang. We got Frangela. But I don't. Okay, I don't know what to say other than yay. For the resistance this morning, people putting their bodies in front of the Kennedy Center, and sorry, Detroit. Angela V. Shelton of the Detroit Sheltons will be on Buffalo Beat Detroit, but it was just, it was a nice, and I don't know if you saw, Jake Carney got this standing ovation at when he spoke at the EU, when he basically, and it was an F you Trump
3: Mark
1: message. Yes, what did I say?
3: Jake Carney.
1: Oh, I'm sorry.
3: Jake
1: I meant
3: Carney.
1: Mark Carney.
3: You said Jay or Jake.
1: And not tell. A carnival Carney.
3: Okay.
1: The actual prime minister.
3: Right, Mark Carney.
1: Canada. Correct.
3: Yes.
1: Yes, Canada's warming relationship with the EU is a positive process, and Ottawa will not be cowed into abandoning the relationship, said Prime Minister Carney yesterday. His comments came after Trump threatened to slap Syria. This is all he knows is threats
3: right,
1: now
3: right.
1: and tantrums. on the EU if Canada becomes an associate member. By the way, he's not in charge of that.
3: Right.
1: They basically, her speech and his were basically F you, Trump. Nobody tells other countries what they can do or who they can trade with or what organizations they can join.
3: Yeah.
1: It's a oh, I'm sorry. It was Commission President Ursula von der Leyen. Yeah, in the State of the Union speech. Mm-hmm. Canadians are united that nobody is going to tell us what language to speak. That was reports that the White House sought to interfere with the French language spoken in Quebec. No one is going to dictate our culture or with whom we can strike agreements. Good for him. Good for him. I said I my buff because I grew up on Lake Ontario.
3: Right.
1: It's just I'm glad people are pushing back. So anyway, all right. How about this?
3: What?
1: As if we haven't pissed the world off enough. New York Times, the world is furious at the U.S. over fuel prices.
3: Yeah. I mean, wouldn't you
1: yes,
3: be?
1: Yes. He has done immeasurable damage.
3: Belgium didn't do anything, and their gas prices shot up just as high as ours.
1: But this is, there was another clip of Hillary Clinton circulating. She warned about absolutely all of this. It is not just the United States. He is just literally up the entire world.
3: Yeah.
1: New York Times says the world is furious again over rising energy prices caused by the American-Israeli war with Iran. Since the latest surge pushed oil above $100 a barrel, protesters have burned tires and cars in Guatemala and Syria to express their rage. Portugal roads have featured cars crawling in protests with honking horns after diesel reached a high of more than $9 a gallon there, especially in the developing countries of Asia, which are heavily reliant on Middle Eastern energy and deep in debt from earlier efforts to offset the war's impacts. Transport systems and governments are facing another round of enormous strain. The piece goes on to tick off more blackouts, protests, incidents around the world. And guess what? It's not really good news, Stack.
3: Okay.
1: Apologize for a Friday.
3: All right.
1: Analysts say gas prices are about to see a big hike.
3: How can they go up even more?
1: The Washington Post reporting the effects of the U.S.-led war in Iran are about to intensify in the form of huge jumps in the prices of gasoline and diesel, analysts predict. And despite the Trump administration's assurances, a new and potentially even more economically damaged phase of the war may be about to begin. Good morning. Where's my good morning song? Good morning. Good morning. The national average price for regular gasoline stood at $4.44. That was yesterday. Yep. A range of $6.09 in California to $3.92 in Indiana. Diesel, which has a big influence on trucking and retail prices, has continued to hit records. National average $6.40 in California. Diesel is averaging $8.35. Damage inflicted on Saudi Arabia's east-west pipeline, along with continuing strikes on oil infrastructure and contested control over a key waterway, threatened to elevate what had been a shipping crisis into a broader disruption of oil.
4: Good morning. It's great to stay up late. Good morning. Good morning to you.
1: All right. Sam, I'm going to have to lend you my e-bike, I think.
3: Uh-oh.
1: Don't.
2: Well, my gas station is now like $5.99.
1: Yeah,
2: so,
1: mine,
2: yes.
1: That's what I paid last weekend. Yeah, it's, God. Okay. Hey, Lord. Okay, did I do enough of a dusting of witch atrocities, or would you like to get to a? Oh, I know. This hit home because this is what my crazy anti-vaxxer friend used to talk about all the time.
3: All right,
1: chemtrails.
3: Okay.
1: I still can't believe this is the timeline we're in. Critics took to the internet to roast Bobby Kennedy after he claimed he was looking at chemtrails during an anti-vaxxers group. Okay, just for those of you that don't, I know because I listen endlessly about it for the sake of friendship. Chemtrails is a widely discredited conspiracy theory claiming that the white trails left behind by airplanes contain chemicals deliberately released into the atmosphere.
3: It's just vapor.
1: It's water. Correct. Scientists, if you care about this, scientists have explained the visible trails are contrails, or clouds of ice crystals formed when hot aircraft exhaust meets cold air at high altitude. That's... I think I did something like that for my eighth grade science fair project. So, it's...
3: I thought you did...
1: I did that too. That was another year. Eighth grade, I did the, what are they called?
3: Sea monkeys.
1: Which is not really a science experiment. You just buy it. and then you just
3: from the back of a comic book.
1: Yeah, you just throw them in a jar with some water and put a light bulb over it. But yes, I've told the famous story. The light bulb went out the night before they all died. So they were like a bunch of little Mitch McConnells just like floating around, but I just stirred it up before the judges came. Do you vote aye? That was... Oh, thank you.
3: What was that?
1: I was combining my Mitch McConnell impression with my Dead Sea Monkeys. Oh. Okay. All right. Oh, this is, I guess this is science, but okay, you can stop sending me this story. I don't know if I have a pool alert on my news alerts, but if I didn't, 11 billion people have now sent me the story because it involves poo.
3: Okay.
1: Australian athlete apologizes for racing with diarrhea, forfeits the Beijing competition she won. She started a global uproar after soiling herself and leaving feces at the popular indoor. Oh, it was an indoor competition.
3: Well,
1: that's
3: bad.
1: That's going to leave a mark.
3: Either indoor or outdoor is gross.
1: Has apologized for continuing to race and forfeited her win. She said, I want to offer my sincere apology to the people of China, my fellow competitors, and the spectators and the organizers for what happened during the race. Looking back, I regret the decision to not have stepped off the track. I recognize I should have made a different choice.
3: She won, though. How can you win with saying, while trying to hold
1: like
3: it in?
1: That'd be a Nike commercial or something. You know what it harkens back to for us. You know, teacher poopy pants.
3: Uh-huh.
1: When did I do this bit? In like 1994?
3: No, it was between 97 and 2000.
1: Oh, was it?
3: Is when
1: yes.
3: I was with you at KABC.
1: Yes. Okay.
3: I did all the sound effects in this.
1: Oh, you did? Yes. You know what? Whole new appreciation. Whole new. Send Chris LaVoy some flowers this morning. He's having a rough morning. This was a masterwork. Well, she was an LA teacher that accused her students of throwing liquefied feces on.
3: Like a bucket.
1: On her, yeah. And sued the school district. And then the police said later at the press conference, the teacher was the source of the feces.
3: Uh-huh.
1: And so she became widely known to the Stephanie Miller Show fans.
3: Right.
1: Teacher pants. Yeah.
5: All right, class. So we see at the close of our calculations that the square root of 4 is 2. Uh-oh. Oh, no. Oh, boy. Oh, that's going to be bad. Oh, jeez. Oh, holy cow. Oh, my. All right, kids, we'll take a short recess.
1: Wow. Can I say, Chris LaVoy, like the Beethoven of finding fart noises. That was, well, you know, our favorite is the oh, wop.
3: Wop. It's labeled in the machine as fart wop.
1: Yeah. Because that was our favorite. All right. Aw, Chris, we love you.
3: That's it.
1: Come on, that's just funny no matter who you are.
3: Uh-huh.
1: Okay. All right.
3: I wonder whatever became of Teacher Poopy Pants.
1: I don't know.
3: Did she go back to teaching?
1: I don't know. Do you know I had two guys that I ran into a party last weekend that did word for word my Sunset Boulevard bit that I did in 1994.
3: Wow.
1: Remember when Faye Dunaway was cast and the producers leaked it? She couldn't sing at all. So I did a backstage microphone. And I thought that was you.
3: Okay,
1: there was a lot of sound effects.
3: Air
1: raid siren, cats, glass breaking.
3: I think that was Casey.
1: Or Scott.
3: Or Scott.
1: Yeah.
3: Was it Scott or Casey?
1: Yeah.
3: Okay.
1: But anyway, they literally did the whole bit to me at a party. Just Sunset Boulevard. Lonely Boulevard.
3: Well, we had that drop from the bit.
1: Oh.
3: At KBC, but I think you did that bit at KFI.
1: Okay.
3: Yeah.
1: All right. Who can say? I'm 1,000 years old,
3: uh-huh.
1: Sam.
3: You've worked at many stations.
1: All right. People say when you were fired, I'm like, be more specific.
3: Weren't fired from KFI, though. You left of your own volition.
1: I left like an idiot to go do my late night show, which I did get fired from.
3: Uh-huh.
1: Yeah. Then I came crawling back, but they didn't go for booze and dope.
3: Nope.
1: Okay. 20 minutes came crawling back to Hollywood.
3: Yeah.
1: 20 minutes after the hour.
6: I get like excited when I'm off
1: That's
6: TV.
1: Okay. Me too.
6: Like, oh, I can say this. I apologize. People who have
3: crappy
6: subpar politics. because this was the impetus for writing the book, because I hear from people across the ideological spectrum. So, you know, far left progressives to MAGA Republicans that They want to know how I do it, and they love that I do it. Mm-hmm. And that the relationships that I have with the co-hosts, if you watch the whole show, and a lot of people who might know me, you know, if you play a clip, like, they don't see the whole dynamic of the show, and they don't know that we also talk about, like, dating trends and robot dogs and things that people are exchanging memes about in their regular life. You know, it's an hour-long program, a breezy roundtable, if you will. And they want to, not in a Pollyanna way, you know, get back to how it was, but they want people to show up and to test their ideas and to listen to each other. Well,
1: and we should say, it is the most watched show in cable news. It is the five on Fox News, right, if you don't know what we're talking about.
3: For 4 years now, years running.
1: That's why, just this is so important, because you're reaching a lot of people. And that's, you know, Chris always argues why we should go into any environment. I'm just too fragile. I'm too old and fragile.
6: No, you're not. I've seen you. You're not fragile at all.
1: But I'm just saying, I don't know how temperamentally, because to me, they're just smirky, condescending. They're mean to you. And it's like you just plow forward. So that's what the book is about. It's called I Disagree. And I have to say, this environment is the worst it's ever been, I think, because of Trump. How do you do it now? Because now it's really toxic out there, right?
6: It feels better that they're flailing so much.
3: Mm-hmm. Yeah.
6: You know, so obviously 2024 was terrible for everybody who thinks like us. But being able to be on offense is a lot easier than being on defense.
1: Yeah. Mm-hmm.
6: And spending the 4 years of the Obama administration, you know, batting away concerns about the economy, or saying, like, you know, fastest recovery in the G7 or whatever we were using as our bumper sticker policy, or saying, like, the border's not as big of a deal as you think. Turns out it actually was as big of a deal as they thought. So the first year and a half or year and three quarters of the Trump administration has been so terrible that it's been a lot easier. Like, it's very low-hanging fruit to just say, oh, look at the cost.
3: Right.
6: You know, look at the war in Iran. Like, look at the Kennedy Center, the ballroom.
1: Yeah, I picture you in the commercial breaks every time, like, a new economic indicator or poll comes in, just, you know, chuckling evilly under your breath.
6: Yeah, okay. Jesse's like, what are you looking at? Show me. Like, we spy on each other's notes just to kind of, like, get the direction of where they're going. And some days he'll be like, there are so many numbers on her page. So many numbers.
3: He's not a numbers guy.
1: This is what I said earlier before. Free Speech TV Land, it is a double match day. This is the day to give. Everything is double matched. You can help keep free speech alive, democracy in America. It all happens by going to freespeech.org/donate or call 877-378-8669. Please and thank you.
6: I get, like, excited when I'm off TV.
1: Okay. Me too.
6: Like, oh, I can say this. I apologize. People who have
3: crappy
6: subpar politics. And this was the impetus for writing the book, because I hear from people across the ideological spectrum. So, you know, far left progressives to MAGA Republicans, that they want to know how I do it. And they love that I do it. Mm-hmm. And that the relationships that I have with the co-hosts, if you watch the whole show, and a lot of people who might know me, you know, if you play a clip, like, they don't see the whole dynamic of the show, and they don't know that we also talk about, like, dating trends and robot dogs and things that people are exchanging memes about in their regular life. You know, it's an hour-long program, a breezy roundtable, if you will. And they want to, not in a Pollyanna way, you know, get back to how it was, but they want people to show up and to test their ideas and to listen to each other.
1: And we should say, it is the most watched show in cable news. It is the five on Fox News,
3: right,
1: if you don't know
3: for
1: what we're talking about.
3: 4 years now, four
1: so
3: years running.
1: That's why this is so important, because you're reaching a lot of people. And that's, you know, Chris always argues why we should go into any environment. I'm just too fragile. I'm too old and fragile.
6: No, you're not. I've seen you. You're not fragile at all.
1: But I'm just saying, I don't know how temperamentally, because to me, they're just smirky, condescending. They're mean to you.
7: Stephanie Miller.

0: Yep. It is the Stephanie Miller Show. Happy Friday. Glenn Kirshner coming up in just a few minutes. And John Fugelsang and Frangela. These rat bastards, Republicans. So Thomas Massey argued the House GOP leader sent the lower chamber home early because they found other Republicans in support of his push to impeach Pete Hegseth. What a bunch of cowards. He said the fact they didn't vote on it tells me they did a whip check and they probably found there were some other Republicans besides me that were going to vote for this or at least didn't want to be on record supporting Hegseth. No kidding, right? I mean, on the same day that we mentioned this yesterday, the UN-backed experts say the reasonable grounds to believe the U.S. committed war crimes in Iran. I mean, we'll talk to Glenn. That doesn't even get to the extrajudicial killing of what were probably fishermen.
1: Right.
0: You know. There are reasonable grounds to believe the U.S. committed war crimes in Iran, according to a group of human rights experts commissioned by the U.N. who cited two U.S. the strikes on the schools, obviously. Trump claimed the strike was done by Iran. Yes, they bombed their own school children.
1: Right.
0: And then he later bizarrely claimed the devastating strike was AI generated. You know what? They're going to use that for everything, right?
1: Yep.
0: Including whatever comes out or is leaked out from the Epstein files. Bill in Jersey. We talked to David Corn this week about that's the biggest hoax ever, that he was able to convince any segment of the population that the Russia thing is a hoax, despite mountains of evidence up to and including today that Trump is a Russian asset. Bill in Jersey. Hi, Bill.
2: Hi.
0: Hi.
2: Yeah, I don't know why they don't just transplant the cherry trees or they didn't transplant the rose bushes. It's very easy to do. And it's done a lot to improve the stock.
0: Yeah.
2: And it's not that hard to do. They could also have grafted branches onto new rootstock. So they should have done that.
0: No, I had Bill, like a, do you remember that? I had a 100-year-old oak next to my tree and next to my house, and it split and, whatever, but you can't replace except for 11 billion dollars.
1: Right.
0: You can't replace a 100-year-old tree.
1: Right.
0: By the way, Harry Enten on the Hegseth thing real quick.
3: Who hates Hegseth and basically everyone if you're in the American public? No wonder the speaker sent everybody home, because just take a look here. Okay, Hegseth's net approval, back before the Iran war started back in January of 2026, right? It was minus 9 points. You think that's low? Look at this. He's more than twice as unpopular, nearly three times as unpopular now, and his net approval rating, minus 25 points. How about among independents? You think that minus 9 is low? How about minus 20 before the war started? You think that minus 20 is low? How about minus 43 points among independents now? No wonder, Speaker Johnson did not want his Republicans' representatives to actually have to vote on this, because if they voted with the president, they'd be voting against the American public, because the bottom line is Pete Hegseth is hated by basically everyone.
0: That is a data analyst.
1: Yeah.
0: Basically just rounding up to everyone. 29 minutes after the hour, Glenn Kirshner next.

0: Hi, and welcome back. Just 856 days left to go in our countdown to liberty. Well, in case you missed it, J.D. Vance today is begging for two more years for the Republicans to solve all the problems they've caused in the last 2 years, so vote Republican. Meanwhile, John Kennedy, Representative John Kennedy, said, of course the Republicans could fix the problems in the economy, including inflation, if they wanted to. They just don't want to. Meanwhile, of course, Congress is out of session until after the midterm elections. And of course, we saw Senator Mitch McConnell being wheeled in to vote in the Senate. Donald Trump is out golfing. And folks, if you've ever seen the movie Idiocracy, I've often said that it shouldn't have been a documentary. But no, I rewatched a movie that I've liked since the 80s, and I'm pretty sure we're closer to They Live. Yes, that's right. I'm here to kick ass and chew bubble gum, and I'm all out of bubble gum. And Donald Trump, he may be that alien. Just figure it out. See you next time.
1: 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Hey there, it's Stephanie Miller. Sexy Liberal is back for one night only. Trust me, you don't want to miss this one. I'm bringing the whole original crew, of course. John Fugelsang, Hal Sparks, Brangela, Big Laughs, Blunt Truths. Honestly, a little sanity for once. And we are not stopping there. Mark Hamill is joining us. Senator Adam Schiff and Glenn Kirshner from the Justice Matters podcast rounding out the lineup live on stage with us days before the midterms when we need this the most. Come laugh, come recharge. Leave ready to win for some sanity. Saturday, October 24th, 8 p.m., the Saban Theater in Beverly Hills. Seats are going fast. Grab a standard ticket to be in the room with us or go VIP for $200 and hang around after for a meet and greet. Meet me and the gang. Snap a photo. Say hey. Flying in for it, we've got a hotel near the Saban with a special rate for our people. One show, one night. Let's get it right. Tickets at sexyliberal.com. Some of the proceeds go to getting out the vote. This is the midterm party. Do not miss it. Sexyliberal.com.
2: See, gay people are kind of like cannabis plants or foreskins. If an almighty God really hated them, he'd stop creating so many. There are less than 10 references to homosexuality in the Bible, and most of them have been twisted to serve a prejudice that's directly at odds with the teachings of Jesus. And yet, Christianity has allowed the homophobes to set terms that Jesus himself clearly rejected. If anyone's trying to use the Bible to justify any meanness to LGBTQ people, they've always got to go around Jesus. Being gay is natural. Hating gay is a lifestyle choice. And unlike being gay, homophobia is highly curable.
3: Who hates Hegseth and basically everyone if you're in the American public? No wonder. No wonder the speaker sent everybody home, because just take a look here. Okay, Hegseth's net approval. You know, back before the Iran war started, back in...
4: He's a thug. He's a grifter. He's a pedo. He's a rapist. He's a very bad guy. And all of his friends, they have to be of a similar ilk, for why would you associate yourself with that? Why? Can you be so willfully blind as to not know what his essence is? I mean, can you talk yourself out of hypnosis? People in a cult, they don't know what's going on? It's a cult, MAGA.
1: Thank you, Rosie, hero of democracy. Oh, look, there's another one. We got him back. Thank God. Former U.S. Attorney Glenn Kirchner is here. Get me Kirchner. Yeah, do it. Former 30-year federal prosecutor Glenn Kirchner.
5: I can listen to him talk all day.
1: Who has answered the call for his country once again.
5: We got that Glenn Kirchner now, and I feel okay.
1: Welcome home, Daddy.
6: Oh, it's great to be back with you, Steph.
1: Oh, your vacation looked fantastic, and we need every patriot we can get right now. So let's talk about the Kennedy Center first, of course, because here we are, right? We've got activists are going to link hands around the Kennedy Center today like a human chain. A federal judge ruled that the Kennedy Center must provide 30 days notice before any physical changes, including demolition. You know, we saw the picture through the Air Force One window of, mm-hmm. you know, Trump holding a poster saying Kennedy Center demolished. So Representative Joyce Beatty filed a notice with the court. Obviously, she rushed to court after that incident, saying the once again, the injunction should hold. Right. The court order is a court order. But here we are again where we're like, I don't know, will he obey it or not?
6: Yeah, it's going to be interesting to see if this thing finally comes to a head with Judge Casey Cooper in D.C. ordering, no, you will do nothing without 30 days advance notice to the court, any changes, any, you know, demolition. And I'm interested to see if Trump is finally going to take this, you know, dictator thing, emperor thing to the max and say, no, we're bringing in the wrecking balls now, Judge Cooper, try to stop us. And I very much look forward to seeing how that plays out. I know how it should play out, Steph.
1: Yeah.
6: The U.S. Marshal Service should be deployed
7: right.
6: to stop any attempted destruction, because by law, they shall enforce federal court orders. But of course, they're part of the Department of Justice, so who knows?
1: Well, and Glenn, I guess a lot of listeners have been asking the question, can contractors that do this work against a court order, can they be charged?
6: They will probably, if they are charged, not obviously by this DOJ, but by a law-abiding DOJ come January 2029, you know what they'll use as a defense. President told me to do it, so how could I be violating the law? Now, that didn't work for the January 6th insurrectionists who attacked the Capitol, because they got convicted and imprisoned, and it took these corrupt pardons to get them out from under, you know, what happened to them. So, again, these are unanswerable questions until this thing actually comes to a head, and it might.
1: Yeah. We mentioned this before the break, but a lot of people posted some interesting facts. The Kennedy Memorial is made up of irreplaceable marble that was gifted by Italy. Matisse tapestries found throughout were gifted from France. The massive starburst chandelier in the opera hall with its lights along the walkways was a gift from Sweden. The record-breaking stage curtains were a gift from Japan. They built special looms to weave them because of how big they are. The grounds are beautiful, and with its displays of art, this is what Trump is destroying. I mean, the words in there, like, irreplaceable. Like, yeah, you can try to recreate it. But this is the, again, like the East Wing, this is the people's,
6: yeah.
1: right?
6: And are we finally going to stand up and put a stop to this out-of-control autocrat? I hope that we are. I hope we've learned our lesson. The flip side of it, Steph, is if he starts to knock down the Kennedy Center, he will continue to lose support. Even the MAGA types have been peeling off, maybe not because of their love for the Kennedy Center, but maybe because, you know, their love of being able to fill their tank with gas, maybe the farmers' love of being able to afford fertilizer. And Donald Trump is putting them out of business every day. All of this will end badly for Trump, but he's going to continue to try to burn it all down in the process.
1: You know, somebody posted about this, Glenn. I guess you and I just shake our heads, but somebody goes, the gas prices and not child rape might be the, you know, the turning point for this MAGA base is really quite disturbing to me.
6: It seems like, you know, the time has come where we need to take abuse of children seriously and, you know, maybe vote accordingly and then hold these folk accountable for what they've done.
1: Well, speaking

0: on how he has held DOJ lawyers in contempt previously, and he will hold them in contempt. And he said, it's not a threat, it's a promise. Now, I think Steffi's about to make good on that promise, because basically he's giving them a second swing at complying with the order by saying, you've got until September 24th.
1: Yeah.
0: And if not, contempt is in the mix for the Attorney General, Todd Blanche. Don't sleep on Judge Sullivan. I believe contempt is coming if they don't comply.
1: And I don't know who it was, I think, that questioned Kash Patel, but I know, you know, our friend Ted Lieu has said specifically these FBI notes that specifically involve a 13-year-old girl charging Donald Trump with rape. You know, that they, geez, weirdly, those are the pages that have gone missing that we haven't seen yet, right?
0: Todd Blanche is covering up for a criminal precedent, period. And his day will come, just as John Mitchell's day came. You know, John Mitchell, Richard Nixon's attorney general, didn't think he was going to prison when he was in Todd Blanche's position. Guess what? He went to prison. And that, I believe, is what's in store for Todd Blanche, even if Trump tries to deliver him a corrupt pardon. We need to fight through it in the courts.
1: Yeah, yeah, yeah, hear, hear. So I couldn't wait to talk to you about, boy, when you lose Joe DiGenova.
0: Yeah.
1: He's stunningly resigned, as you know, from the DOJ. He did so after a tense phone call with Attorney General Todd Blanche. He was tasked with overseeing a sweeping Justice Department investigation targeting Trump's political foes. He abruptly resigned. He said, if you want indictments where there's new evidence, you have an ethical problem. Oh, my God. This is the guy that argued all the 2020 election denial cases. The tense phone call with Blanche centered on DiGenova's effort to block lawyers dispatched by the Justice Department headquarters from assisting the probe following broader disagreements with top justice officials over its pace. Sources say that Trump and senior DOJ officials were growing frustrated with the lack of results on the grand conspiracy probe. Well, we've had this conversation a million times. What if there's no crimes and no evidence? And so now you've lost even Joe DiGenova, who's right.
2: Genova.
1: Sorry. Go ahead.
0: Yeah. And he used to be the U.S. attorney for the District of Columbia, which was my professional home for decades. He was slightly before my time. But here's the thing. If you've lost Joe DiGenova in your, you know, determination to railroad Trump's perceived enemies, then I think you've lost the ballgame. And, you know, Joe DiGenova gave a parting shot to Trump and Todd Blanche when he said what you just quoted him as saying, listen, no evidence, no indictments from me. You know, Steph, that was basically the death blow to any future prosecution, because now if somebody gets indicted with no evidence, as the top prosecutor on the grand conspiracy case just announced, there was no evidence, Joe DiGenova is the first defense witness at trial, and the case will be dismissed. It's hugely consequential that he said that.
1: Well, look at the ridiculous reflecting pool thing. So while you were gone, oh, by the way, I posted a new Judge Jeanine, in case you want to watch. You were vacationing.
0: The one you jumped into the pool?
1: Yeah. Oh, you saw it. Oh, okay.
2: Of course he saw it.
0: And I liked it. Thank you.
1: He was vacationing. But I mean, this is how you can't even do comedy about it anymore. The contractor himself said, no, it was my fault. That comes out, and the Interior Department goes, no. Vandal still. I mean, go ahead. I don't even know what to ask you. Where are we legally?
0: Well, I mean, the only silver lining to all of this is it means you can't prosecute anybody with trumped up charges for damaging the reflecting pool liner. You can't. So all of this is good. And all of this, you know what it should do? Today is such a good day, Steph, and I don't want to jump ahead. Today is the opening of early voting here in Virginia. Woo-hoo! And in other states. I'm headed right to a roll to the polls rally to get everybody fired up, because I'm fired up. And if all of this, including the reflecting pool nonsense, doesn't fire us up to get to the dang polls, well, then there's something wrong with us.
1: Right. Well, and here's another victory. We have another sliver of justice. U.S. Department of Homeland Security may not take adverse action against a New York man based on its threat to prosecute him if he didn't stop criticizing ICE. Apparently, we still have a First Amendment. I wasn't sure. The agency's warning, based on January emails forcibly expressing dissatisfaction with ICE following the deaths of two Minnesota residents. So he had the audacity to say, I feel like it might be wrong to shoot innocent civilians in the face in the middle of the street.
0: Yeah, lock him up. He's criticizing the innocent being slaughtered. What the hell's wrong with him?
1: Okay, so speaking of the elections, there are 197 election deniers on the November ballot. This is where

0: we are. When voters go to the polls November 3rd, almost 200 election deniers will be on the ballot. Many of them have repeatedly undermined the very process they're participating in. They will be looking to win some of the most powerful elected positions in the country that could determine how voting goes in future elections. There will be 100 on the ballot for, congressional races and statewide midterms across 43 states. Mm-hmm. I mean, if there was any more reason why this election is so important, right?
1: And maybe that's why, you know, I don't want to get out ahead of our skis, Steph, but maybe that's why Tallarico is up by 6 over Ken Paxton.
2: I'm trying
1: again,
2: not to get
1: you,
2: happy.
1: I know you hesitate before you say that right out loud. But listen, we all know that the party in power tends to get crushed during the midterms.
2: Yeah.
1: And I think we're going to see that literally in a way we've never seen it before.
0: Yeah. Our friend David Jolly is in a dead heat for governor in Florida. Angie Nixon is in a tie with Ashley Moody. Talk about her as attorney general and this crooked deal that just came out.
1: I think I would rather have election deniers on the Republican ballot. I really, rather than what? Thoughtful people like, let me pick a name out of that. Jeb Bush, who's going to like bring the party back to the center and back to some kind of respectability. No. Give us the election deniers, because Trump's approval ratings are going to crush those kind of people.
2: Yeah.
1: So, you know what? The worse Republican candidates, the better, as far as I'm concerned.
0: Yeah. Well, how about this one? What's her name? Michelle Tafoya. Am I saying that right?
1: Yep.
0: She's the Minnesota Senate nominee. She defends mistreated J6 rioters. As you may now know, he was at the Capitol on January 6th, and so now he will be forever known as the J6er, and it's like he has a brand on his forehead. It's ruined his professional life.
3: Oh, my God.
0: It will break your heart, and hopefully it will have you tap into some level of forgiveness for so many of these people who were so mistreated by our justice system. Oh, my God. These cop-beater terrorists. Right?
1: It would make George Orwell blush, right? This kind of propaganda, this kind of doublespeak, this kind of nonsense. You know, I don't think anybody but the Trump cultists fall for it, and they've heard it over and over again. So, again, I think these people should and likely will get crushed at the polls, because we saw the attack on the Capitol with our own eyes. It's not like, this was a circumstantial case and maybe they didn't really do anything wrong. We saw it. We're not stupid.
0: Yeah. Well, I mean, they're still doing that. There's, got a Republican yesterday saying beef is $2 a pound when it's $6.50.
1: Gas is free. Did
0: right.
1: you know that?
0: Yes. Trump said gas is pretty inexpensive. I'm like, okay. I mean, just don't believe your eyes or ears. Glenn, we love you so much. We're so happy to have you home. Hooray.
1: Love you, Steph. All right. Can't wait to see you next week.
0: Oh, I know.
3: Yeah.
0: It's my birthday. Okay. See you next Friday, though. Love you. 48 minutes after the hour.
3: Well, hello there, Stephanie. How you doing?
0: The U.S. is about to lose measles elimination status. Over 3,000 cases in the past year, 700 in Pennsylvania alone, because vaccination rates have dropped below the 95% threshold needed to protect people who medically can't get the shot. To Governor Shapiro's thoughts. Your thoughts, Dr. Redliner?
3: Well, it's hard to put in family-friendly words, but the amount of harm that Bobby Kennedy Jr. and his acolytes have produced is unfathomable. And the thing about the measles, which is bad enough on its own, that so many children and people have gotten sick from a disease that's supposed to have been eradicated by sensible scientific-based policies, has reemerged with a vengeance, thanks to our Secretary of Health. If you can only compute that mentally, it's amazing. But the thing that has troubled me and really my colleagues, so the inside buzzing in the academic medicine community, is the destruction of much of our health research capacity, ending grants where scientists were working on how to eliminate cancer and stroke and manage diabetes better or prevent diabetes in the first place. These are the disinvestments that are going to harm us for generations, and it's hard to get those in front of the news cameras when we're talking about a measles outbreak that should never have been there. You know, this strategy of distraction is a hallmark of the Trump administration. Something's horrible, we'll find something else horrible to replace yesterday's horrible.
2: Yeah. Yep.
3: And that's what we're doing here.
0: Speaking of which, if you thought it was hard to be family friendly, wait till I tell you what Bill Cassidy said.
3: Oh, I can't wait.
0: I know how this makes me. I need every shut up in the shut up canon, Sam. But Bill Cassidy, measles will be Trump's terrible legacy. Well, what's yours going to be, Dr. Bill Cassidy, who was the deciding vote to get Bobby Kennedy in, right?
3: Bill Cassidy is responsible not only for Bobby Kennedy Jr., but for all of the other horrendous health appointments and decisions that were made subsequent to allowing this brainworm-infested charlatan to become the country's most prominent health policy person.
0: So,
3: and this is, he will have to live with this, Cassidy. He ought to be ashamed of himself. I would snatch that guy's license faster than he could turn around.
0: Yep.
3: Really incredible.
0: He said, and I quote, "Misinformation and misguided policies are leaving children and adults unprotected against disease we know how to prevent."
4: Shut up.
0: Okay. I'm just saying it for both of us. Okay. I deeply concern.
3: That was me, by the way, in that recording. You know that, right?
5: Yeah.
0: It deeply concerns me. Oh, is it a Susan Collins level of concern?
5: Yeah.
0: It concerns me. See, politicians giving medical advice which has zero scientific backing.
6: Shut the f*** up. Shut all the way the f*** up until you reach the top of
0: Okay, that's good enough. Scaring mothers into delaying or even altogether skipping their child's vaccine is wrong. It makes America sicker, not healthier, said Cassidy. Okay.
7: I wish you could just shut your big yapper!
0: I mean, he is secretary of closing the barn door after the horse is gone, isn't he?
3: He killed the horse.
0: Yeah, and he killed the horse.
3: That's it.
0: And the horse died
3: the
0: of
3: horse
0: a venable.
3: Is dead.
0: Yeah.
3: The horse is lying there in the stable.
5: It died of measles.
3: Get out.
0: It died of something preventable that he could have gotten a vaccine for. Okay.
3: Yeah, horse measles,
0: And this one I say for you, Doc, is just because everything, the corruption, everything is out in the open now. They're so brazen. They just don't care anymore. What? So this one, RFK Jr. to keynote D.C. anti-vax convention. He'll give the keynote address for the Children's Health Defense, the anti-vaccine advocacy organization he co-founded and led prior to becoming head of the nation's health agency. For the past year, he's worked to distance himself from the efforts of the Children's Health Defense. Well, they don't care anymore. Now they're just like, yeah, I'm a proud anti-vaxxer. I don't care how many people die of measles or whatever.
3: Yeah, it's just the whole thing is just absolutely pathetic. You know, it's sort of like the news of the day, and I was talking to Chris about this before. Like every
0: Again,
3: single
0: nothing
3: day,
0: you say to Chris matters. It does not matter if it's not to me or on air.

0: 5 minutes after the hour. Here's a fun fact. We were mentioning Pete Hegseth's awful polling.
1: Yes.
0: Which is why cowardly Mike Johnson skedaddled out of town rather than having an impeachment vote. Harry Enten said the minus 25 points for Pete Hegseth. You know who that matches? That matches Donald Rumsfeld back in the October of 2006, just before that midterm election in which Republicans were absolutely crushed. Yes, he of Iraq War fame. Cheese and crackers. That's
2: my
0: bad.
2: Stars
0: that's
2: and garters.
0: My stars and garters. That's bad polling and other old man phrases that Donald Rumsfeld used to use.
1: See, yeah.
0: Okay. Charlie.
1: He was not the cat's pajamas.
0: No. 23 skidoo. That was his final rating, was minus 23
1: minus
0: skidoo.
1: Okay. He was 23 skidoo underwater.
0: I delight myself. Hi, Charles. Charlie in Virginia, home state of Chris LeBoyer. Hello.
3: It is. It is. And John Fugelsang has connections down here.
1: That's right.
3: And I just want to.
0: And my
3: and
0: family
3: I just let,
0: lives
3: Glenn,
0: in Lynchburg. My sister
3: in Lynchburg.
0: Yeah.
3: I know. Well, I'm over here in Norfolk, but I want Glenn Kirshner to know he needs to step up his game because I was the point of the spear, voter number one in Norfolk this morning at 9 o'clock.
0: Good for
3: so
0: you.
1: Congratulations.
3: Let the pushback and everything begin and. I can't wait for Truth and Reconciliation come January. Oh. We haul all of them in front of Congress.
0: There you go.
3: God
0: there
3: bless you.
0: Go.
3: And I'm a sexy liberal veteran, too.
0: Yay!
1: Sweet!
0: Aww,
1: love that.
0: That's everything good wrapped up in one phone call. Also, I love Norfolk. You know why? Because it sounds dirty. Like if you mess up just a little bit.
1: Well, yeah. No, there, yeah.
0: As much as I mispronounce things, I try not to say it very often.
1: There was like a tractor pull like radio ad that they would play every once in a while, and they said, yeah, "This Sunday, at the Scope Convention Center in downtown Nor."
0: Okay.
1: Yes.
0: See
1: and
0: what
1: they,
0: I mean?
1: They
0: See
1: kept
0: I mean?
1: Playing that over and over again, and nobody told them.
0: All right, Anne in Rhode Island, which does not sound dirty. Hello,
4: Hi,
0: Anne.
4: Hi, Stephanie.
0: Hi. Go ahead.
4: I'm a first-time caller, and I've been a long-time listener.
0: Thank you.
4: I want to make a statement about JD's. Give us another chance.
0: Mm-hmm. Yeah.
4: How about give us back the 4 years to continue the remarkable recovery that Biden gave us?
1: Yep.
4: Better yet, give us back the chance for Hillary to continue Obama's legacy.
0: Yep.
4: I cry every time she speaks.
0: Me too. Me too.
4: Also,
0: yep.
4: Also, Ugly from the movie Enemy Mine, Alien to Dennis Quaid's character. And I love you guys
1: so much.
0: Oh, I love you back. And I believe it's Popeye.
1: It's a Popeye cartoon.
0: Yes. It's the there's not enough underwater sound effects to play for their rating, for their polling.
1: The lower ugly, that is a squid.
0: Ugly.
1: And then the higher pitched ugly is a shark.
0: I can do both. Okay, 58 minutes after the hour, John Fugelsang coming up.
5: Yeah, it's so interesting because I hear so many times people now will be like, why doesn't Michelle Obama run for office? I don't think for one second Michelle Obama has forgotten how she was treated throughout. There was a moment in time where everybody decided she became the most popular figure in the Democratic Party. But there was a much longer time where she was fighting against very publicly every single ugly stereotype that we have about Black women.
6: Well, that's a piece of the authenticity that I think probably people overlook is that the white man gets the pass, and it is the woman and the people of color that have to work that much harder to get where they are. And you sort of use a spinoff of that example in your book with Taylor Swift and Beyonce.
5: Yes. The Taylor Swift and Beyonce section to me was, I somehow this has become one of the most talked about pieces of it.
6: Right.
5: Where it is not Taylor versus Beyonce. I am a giant fan of both of them. But the what I was sort of talking about in that chapter is this concept of effortless cool and effortless beauty, and how difficult that is for women of color to show. The chapter is called Black Girl Next Door. And the idea that I'm trying to hit home is that there exists this concept in like popular culture of the effortless beauty. It's the girl next door, right? It's the, she stands next to the more glamorous romantic rival, and she, her appeal derives from the fact that she is more plain but still beautiful. There is something inherent in that where we tend to vilify effort. We want you to be beautiful, mm-hmm. but we want you to look like you didn't try for it. We want you to be talented, but we want you to, it just came to you and you don't have to practice. And yes, you're running for office, but it just hit you one day and you did it. And I understand why we want those things. We want people to embody things, but we don't want the people to embody them to feel like they wanted them that badly. There's something about that I think that appeals to us. It's untrue. And what right. it does is makes it really hard then for some people. And so the comparison I make with Beyonce and Taylor Swift is that Taylor Swift's image, and again, these are their images. These are not these women. These are two of the most beautiful, powerful women on the literal planet. But Taylor Swift's image, it's very carefully crafted around this idea that she's just like you. Right. Like, she is your best girlfriend.
6: Never mind the fact that she's a billionaire.
2: Right.
5: We're ignoring that. We're ignoring
2: all of that. And she's married to
5: that.
2: Travis Kelce.
5: She's married to Travis Kelce. No, she's married to the dude everybody would know, and she married him, so all of her fans, we love him. And she, her songs are basically your collective group chat, and we're all analyzing them together. She's our friend. She's just like us. Beyonce's image is carefully cultivated around the idea that she is peerless. She is at the top of every game.
6: She's a goddess.
2: Yeah.
5: She is a goddess.
2: She's superhuman in the way that she's portrayed. Her hair is so long in her costumes.
5: Her costumes are it's everything is the height of glamour. It's the height of she is elite. Yes. And that's the image that gets cultivated around her. Now those two images are obviously kind of mirror, like they're kind of funhouse mirror images of each other, but it makes them kind of sisters, right? One is built up all around the idea that my appeal is you could be me. And one is my appeal is you could never be me, but don't worry, no one could be. You're in great company, right? So that's the images they have. But one of those is much easier to maintain than the other. Because the fact of the matter is, being the girl next door, the flaws are built in. They're part of the appeal. So if you mess up, that makes you more human, and being more human contributes to your image. Beyonce has to remain above everything. Her flaws actually dent her image in a way that is really hard to maintain. And again, these are Taylor Swift and Beyonce. For them, they can do whatever they need to do, but it makes me conscious of what
2: Kitty.
5: We set up. Yes, this is Cuomo, and she's going to participate now.
2: Hi, Cuomo.
5: But it makes me conscious of what we set up in culture that it's possible for Black women. Because if, in order to be read as, like, in order for this to work, she has to be beyond comparison. Well, most people aren't Beyonce. And so it's a much harder thing to do if you have to be this undeniable in order to get recognition. And I think it's something we see a lot in popular culture, that for people of color, and especially women of color, in order to be read as beautiful, you have to be beyond beautiful. There doesn't exist this kind of approachable idea of beauty for people of color in the same way. And that was the point of the comparison. It's that what we wind up doing when we say, we don't want to see visible effort, is it makes it harder for anyone that we don't already naturally see as you can fit within the ideal. And so that's really the point there.
2: And we've already seen an example of that. So let's talk about how this applies to the Obamas, right? So yes. We've got President Barack Obama, who Donald Trump started the whole birtherism thing with the birth certificate. And because they couldn't find any dirt on him, this is what they had to go off of. Mm-hmm. But I want to talk about Michelle Obama for a minute, because I think she is one of the most beautiful, elegant, eloquent, well-spoken, well-educated first ladies in history. And her portrait in the National Gallery was painted by Amy Sherald, and I am a huge fan of Amy Sherald. I love her painting style, and she portrays people of color as the primary subject of her work, but she portrays their clothing and color in their features, their hair and their features in shades of gray. And I think her portrait is stunning. It makes her look powerful and pensive and strong. Yeah. And I kind of equated, I had to write a paper on this for a class I was taking in school. So I'm big on Amy Sherald and this whole thing. But I kind of felt like she was like the Mother Mary and the Pietà, where she was.
7: Trump's advisors are worried about it. According to the Wall Street Journal, senior officials in the White House have been meeting almost daily to discuss ways of convincing the president to put up more guardrails against AI to protect us. They're calling it Operation Take Away Grandpa's iPad. And almost every day they get together to talk about AI and develop plans for how to keep us safe, which they then bring to the president, who then tells them about his uncle who worked at MIT, eats his lunch and falls asleep. And that's frustrating. Trump's staff has reportedly given up on trying to convince him of anything, which to me is even scarier than AI. But I think I have a way they can, and I hope they're watching, because if you want him to take the threat of AI seriously, it's real simple. Tell him ChatGPT is about to release the Trump Epstein files. I'll bet $100 he'll get Pandora's stuff right back in that box.
0: he said box.
1: Uh-huh.
0: Okay. So we talked to Glenn Kirshner about this. It's very exciting. Breaking. Federal judge ordered Attorney General Todd Blanche to provide handwritten FBI interview notes from the Epstein files about an accuser's allegations involving President Donald Trump. The judge also threatened Blanche with contempt charges. The White House has consistently denied that Trump engaged in any wrongdoing. TikTok, right, as Glenn was saying, this
1: will
0: is next week.
1: Will he be held accountable?
0: Well, this is next week is the deadline, so we shall see. That and that, you know, what are your bets on whether the Kennedy Center will be there Monday, right? We'll see.
1: I don't think it's going to be there.
0: We mentioned this to Glenn, though, Chris. Someone else posted, Tommy posted, folks saying that court orders won't stop Trump. These judges need to hold the construction companies who keep carrying out Trump's illegal orders in contempt and throw them in jail. They need to send a message to anyone who wants to work for Trump.
1: Yes.
0: Hear. I mean, Glenn made the point, though, like we always do, not under Todd Blanche's DOJ, but if we get to the polls in big enough numbers and we get an actual Justice Department back, we shall see. All right. So blah, blah, blah. Let's see. Where are we? Speaking of midterms, okay. Abdul El-Sayed.
8: Yes. 19 cents on the dollar for every dollar spent in our whole economy on healthcare right now. We are both the largest and fastest growing healthcare system in the world by cost. And we get what for it? The insecurity, the pain, the frustration of having to fight with some unnamed bureaucrat in some insurance corporation because they're trying to nickel and dime you for the health care you already paid for? Yes, we really can guarantee health care in this country. Yes, we really can do it while spending a lot less and getting a lot more.
0: So it's crazy communistical ideas again. Everything he says makes great sense to me.
1: It makes perfect sense.
0: Right? Okay. Pete Buttigieg out there on the trail.
9: Oh, we just heard J.D. Vance's midterm pitch. Give us another chance. Give us two more years, he says. He knows that's not going to happen because two more years of broken promises are something America can't afford. They gave themselves one big job, and that was to make America more affordable. Yep. Instead, we're paying more for groceries because of their tariffs. We're paying more for gas because of their war. Interest rates are higher because of the deficits they created with tax cuts for the richest Americans. And they made health care more expensive, too.
0: This is bad. Fox Air's graphic depicting skyrocketing diesel prices. Ooh. I mean, that really is frightening. I mean, they literally do the price, you know, a year ago and blah, blah, blah. It's shocking.
1: And we're all going to pay for it because every good that we buy has to be delivered.
0: Yeah, yeah. We keep making that point. Hold, please. No. Hold, please. Okay. Yeah, David posted, having all of our military bases in the Middle East destroyed feels like it should be a bigger deal than Benghazi. Thank mainstream media. I've not heard a lot about this. Have you?
1: Nope.
0: I mean, thank God for CBS posting at least like actual pictures and video showing they're lying.
1: Thank God for Barry Weiss's CBS.
0: No, not Barry. Well, yeah, how did that slip by at CBS, I wonder?
1: I have no idea.
0: Yeah. Oh, this one. Cash Patel really screwed the pooch. That's funny. It's just funny. That was like a little odds and ends there.
1: Spirit Halloween already has Cash Patel. FBI agent costume.
0: Screwing the pooch?
1: Well, it's a costume of Cash Patel standing behind a sheep.
0: By the way, in all the talk about bestiality, what happened to the, also prostitution or if you've stolen from your employer? Like, how low are they going to lower the bar to be an FBI agent, right? And how many people, goats, is it a thing that they had to change the regulation? I'm confused. I mean, I'm not saying specifically goats,
1: Cash Patel seems,
0: whatever it is.
1: He seems a little bit guilty here. I mean, it's right. Like, why was that on your mind, Cash Patel?
0: Remember the old Woody Allen film, Everything You Ever Wanted to Know About Sex?
1: Mm-hmm.
0: And Gene Wilder falls in love with a sheep and... at the end of the movie, he's just laying in a gutter drinking Woolite. Just Cash Patel. Just because also the drinking. Like, I feel like he would drink Woolite and fall in love with the sheep. That's just me.
1: A handsome ram.
0: All right, let me do Bill in High Desert. Hi, Bill.
10: Stephanie, hi.
0: Oh, hi.
10: I called you a couple weeks ago about the party we'll have when we tear down the arch.
1: Oh, that's right.
0: Oh, yeah, let's do it. Yeah.
10: Anyway, I just wanted to do a short weave, if you'll indulge me. I read online about the principle of Zen, that behavior should be in harmony with the natural order. Mm. Does any of this seem harmonious to you?
0: Oh, yes.
1: Well.
0: Yeah, I'm a Libra. Everything seems harmonious.
10: The other thing is about the Lincoln Center, we'll be able to rebuild that bigger and better than before, but if he allows developers into Yosemite, oh, my God.
0: Oh, yeah. I know.
10: I've never been to Yosemite.
0: I know. I have, and it's gorgeous. And that is a great point by Bill, Chris, that you're not going to be able to recreate these natural monuments, this land. No. I mean, Pixie said there are treasures that America has held dear for so many years. The Kennedy Center, the Reflective Pools, the Rose Garden, the White House East Wing. None of these were owned by Trump, and yet he has destroyed them. He's destroyed military bases overseas from his neglectful decisions. All we have left is the aftermath of our disastrous decision of electing him. Nicole Wallace, to our point, we were talking to Glenn Kirshner about that not child rape, not any of the rest of it. Only gas prices suddenly seem to be turning the tide. This is my Nicole, as I call her.
1: Okay.
0: Yes.
11: Republicans running from Trump is a seismic story. It hasn't happened in a decade. It didn't happen over racism. It didn't happen over alleged sexual assault. It didn't happen over the Epstein betrayal. It didn't happen over the launch of the war in Iran the first time when he said we obliterated their nuclear sites. It didn't happen when we went back a second time. But here, with the generic ballot showing that Democrats are ahead on every single issue, all of the economic issues and all of the Trumpy things like immigration as well, now they want to remove the word Trump from their websites. Good luck.
0: Yeah, I know. Too late, man. And I love Trump saying, I'm on the ballot. I'm like, oh, yeah, you are. Like, that's going to turn, you know, power our turnout.
1: Political advisors for 100 years have said that people don't care about things until it affects them.
0: Yeah,
1: that's not anything new, unfortunately.
0: Yes. Cue my leopards. Wright Thompson says farmers in Mississippi whose families have worked the land since James Madison are calling this the worst economic stretch they've ever seen, and they voted for Trump three times. Oy.

0: I'm so torn between my two new best friends, Francesca Ramsey and Jessica Tarloff. It's been delightful week on the Stephanie Miller Show.
1: Jessica lives 3,000 miles away. Francesca lives.
0: That's true.
1: Yeah. Down the street. So.
0: That's true. We're geographically sensitive like that.
1: Well, yeah.
0: I thought this was interesting. Kate said, I live in a red area, and a girlfriend told me she doesn't vote because where we live, she thinks her vote doesn't make a difference. Please don't ever think that. Your vote matters. Even enough blue dots can turn a red sea purple or even blue. Use your vote, even if you think it won't matter. That is another excellent argument for getting rid of the Electoral College. Everyone's vote should count, but that's what happens. It happens in blue states. You're like, oh, I'm a red person. It doesn't matter in a blue state. Everybody's vote should matter. Let's see. Elon is once again tweeting not to worry about the midterms. He has
1: Elon
0: a
1: Musk. Elon Musk.
0: Yes.
1: Okay.
0: Is there another Elon?
1: Elon Omar.
0: Oh yeah. No.
1: Okay. That's
0: okay.
1: That's why. I
0: asked. Oh, sorry.
1: Okay.
0: The Stephanie Miller Show appreciates the correction.
1: Okay.
0: I'm just referring to myself as a show. He has a plan. I assume he means Starlink. Respectfully, do the Democrats have a plan? Are they looking into how to prevent cyber or satellite hacking? I hope so. After 2024, yeah. I don't know who to ask about that, you know? But obviously, there were enough suspicious things he said, Trump said, mm-hmm. his girlfriend said flat out, that, you know, you'd think hopefully somebody that knows something about that would be looking into it. Yeah. Okay. Oh, I mentioned this. This is my Bills. Yay. Go Bills. In case you missed the Buffalo Bills giving a middle finger to you-know-who, here are the members of Bare Naked Ladies, a Canadian group, singing the Canadian national anthem before our own anthem. This is the first home game for the Bills. Yay.
1: That's a gorgeous new stadium that they have there.
0: I know.
1: Holy
0: I saw it.
1: Crap.
0: I was a
1: wow.
0: rundown old... God knows what when I was there.
1: Yeah,
0: I was there when OJ was playing for the Bills.
1: I love that it's not a dome, that they're still exposing themselves to the elements.
0: Yeah.
1: I love that.
0: What was the old, the elements are nothing in Buffalo. I walked 40 miles in the snow both ways to school, Sam. No, I didn't.
1: Did the sales
0: what was the old one? War Memorial Stadium?
1: I have no idea.
0: Maybe something.
1: Yeah.
0: It was a broken down old whatever. Of course, they have nice things now. The Bills sucked when I was there. Now they're great. Okay. By the way, Ron Filipowski, when Bobby Kennedy talked about chemtrails, said, what about Bigfoot, the Loch Ness Monster, the Easter Bunny, and the Abominable Snowman? Can we look into those, too?
1: Don't give him any ideas.
0: You're run by lunatics.
1: He's gonna look into that.
0: And thank you, Beatty Meister. Joe Rogan is calling Trump supporters nuts. As if he didn't have Trump on his podcast, endorse him, and spread propaganda on his half. Talk about a useful idiot and proof that millionaires are not necessarily geniuses. Thank you. He is part of the Joe Rogan clan that I am also a member of.
1: I'm glad he's telling his million listeners that Trump is a...
0: Blah.
1: He's doing some good.
0: Blah, blah, blah, blah, blah. Hi, Roger in Orlando. Hi.
2: Hi, good morning. Two quick things. You familiar with the 1933 beginning Popeye cartoon series?
1: Yeah,
0: sure.
2: A character named Wimpy
1: uh-huh.
2: is like Trump.
1: I will gladly pay you like Tuesday Wimpy. For a hamburger today.
0: Yes.
2: That's his favorite. Yes, he's clever.
1: Yep.
2: He's cowardly, and he tricks people into buying him a meal.
1: Yep.
2: I don't expect you to remember stuff in your mid-40s. You know?
0: Yes, thank you. I know. But I've heard about it. I've heard
1: even
0: tell.
1: Sam has heard that.
0: Yeah. Yeah. But that's what the $5,000 is. Yeah. I will gladly give you that. Are you kidding me? Do they not?
3: Was Wimpy actually clever? Because I don't remember.
1: He wasn't clever. He was just...
0: He was just a crook.
1: Yeah.
0: He was, just a con man.
1: Right.
0: Yeah.
1: That's all. He wasn't clever at all.
0: Sue in Rockville, how do you do?
4: How do you do? Happy Friday.
0: Happy Friday.
4: Two quick things. Okay, number one, please, please, please play Jim Ward with the sheep on trial, because honor of
0: we
4: Cash
0: played
4: Patel,
0: it yesterday.
4: That was hilarious.
0: We played it yesterday.
4: I was here.
0: You cannot miss a minute.
4: I need it now. I need it now.
0: Listen, listen, Veruca Salts. We already played it. Get the podcast. All right, go ahead.
4: I was listening. I don't know where my brain was, but today is the start of early voting in Virginia, Idaho, Minnesota, South Dakota, mm-hmm. Vermont, North Carolina, Illinois have already begun. By October 29th, every state but Alabama, New Hampshire, and Mississippi will already be able to vote. Get out there, vote early.
0: Yep.
4: Get your votes out because your vote is your voice.
0: Yep.
4: Never silence it.
0: Yep, absolutely. Thank you. Thank you, hero of democracy, Sue in Rockville, who is the national Jew. Mm-hmm. Cash Patel is in a bar somewhere drowning his sorrows with a Moscow mule. He probably ordered a drink, too. I can't get enough of Cash Patel jokes. Get it? Cause
1: because he's endorsing bestiality.
0: Am I getting more immature? I think so.
1: No.
0: Say something nice about Joe Rogan.
1: Joe Rogan.
0: I'm doing that Bruce Almighty thing, Sam.
1: Joe Rogan is encouraging his millions and millions of listeners to not like Donald Trump.
3: It's one of the top podcasts.
0: Okay,
1: them and Midas Touch.
0: Teaming up on me. Wait, get me Frangela early. Okay, 20 minutes after the hour.
5: Some of your listeners hear what they want to hear and then feel the need and the energy to go on, find the information to send a message, and then... It goes into the ethos of, saying that.
0: She missed the point. She's the only liberal that's on, like, every day. Like, she's not a Fox News, like, you know, what do you call it, right-winger.
1: Right.
0: That's the point.
5: Yeah,
0: going into an arena where, you know, she has a huge audience.
1: And she holds her own very, very
0: so
1: well.
0: So good. That she really represents us well because she's so calm and she just spits facts and figures, right?
5: I agree with that, and I don't know the person who wrote in, but I would be surprised if they would say the same thing about Pete Buttigieg going on there when we love Pete, and Pete goes on Fox News to get his message across to make sure that the listeners hear the other side.
0: Yeah.
5: I do understand the whole it's going into the Murdoch's pocket, but at some point we have to make sure that if there are reachable people on the other side and they're watching Fox News and we can get one voice to get to their... whatever is left in that brain of theirs, I'm all for it, especially going into the midterms.
0: And also, we were telling her, like, it's 4-1. She's the liberal punching bag, and she still walks into
1: that
0: lair every day.
1: Like it or not, Fox News is the number one news station on cable. So
0: I don't have
5: I hate that we call it news station.
1: Well,
5: it's an entertainment network,
1: it's mostly opinion, but...
0: I don't have the Constitution for it anymore.
1: Yeah,
0: it's too stressful, but she's...
5: That's okay, because they've never read the Constitution, so
0: see what you did there. You know, I thought this is a here's a perfect example. I just was, saying to her, even, just by text, it's sort of, because they're so, like, smug and smirky and condescending and mean to her, like, it's bullying. Like, that's what the right wing does. And I just was, we saw this ridiculous Cash Patel hearing about bestiality, and
5: oh my God, the joy of watching. Was it Kennedy?
0: And yes,
5: who was it?
0: Yes.
5: Oh my God, questioning Cash Patel. And gosh, I mean, I haven't had a lot of humor lately.
0: Yeah.
5: That, watching that, my God, was a good laugh.
0: Yeah. Yeah. Well, I asked, you've met my dogs, Bonnie and Clyde, and I did ask because little dogs tend to be very persistent with their tongue, like when you kiss them and you try to seal your lips, but every now and again, Bonnie, like, meh, and so I was like, am I a victim of bestiality? Because I didn't ask for, tongue in my mouth, but
5: were you trafficked into bestiality? And there's probably a chance that has happened in this world. I'm not taking away from that, but to watch Kennedy as Kim, why? And then clarify,
0: he's like,
5: so not the animal, the person.
0: Both
5: is still
0: sides,
5: qualified.
0: People on both sides,
5: both sides
0: of the bestiality. Yeah. Okay, all right.
5: God.
0: In this scenario, Bonnie could not join the FBI, but I guess I could.
5: Yeah,
0: okay,
5: you're allowed to.
0: Okay, but this like permeates the whole government from the top down. This bullying. So, text put out by the FBI as part of the Epstein document release showed Director Cash Patel pushing his spokesman to engage in a social media brawl with an ex account called "I Find Retards." The spokesman explained to the director of the FBI why the bureau should not engage with "I Find." Our words. Yes, we're not responding to "I Find Our Words," he said. That would look bad for you, but Patel pushed. Hey, Free Speech TV land. It is a double match day,
1: Yes.
0: You heard me right on our fun drive. And it is more important than ever. We are getting it. I think Dino Badala just talked about this, that not just the most important midterms, but it's literally democracy is on the line.
1: Yep.
0: If you want to fight autocracy and do it with all of the truth tellers here on Free Speech TV, everything you give today gets double matched by our handsome, romantic frontline funders.
1: Which means that if you give $10, you're really giving 30.
0: Oh, my God.
1: Yeah.
0: That's crazy math. Uh-huh. 877-378-8669 or go to freespeech.org/donate today.
5: Some of your listeners hear uh-huh. what they want to hear and yes. then feel the need and the energy yep. to go on, find the information to send a message, yep. and then it yep. goes into the ethos of, well, like,
0: and I don't
5: I'm
0: know
5: not
0: how
5: seeing that.
0: She missed the point. She's the only liberal that's on, like, every day. Like, she's not a Fox News, like, you know, what do you call it, right-winger.
1: Right.
0: That's the point.
5: Yeah,
0: is
5: no,
0: that
5: I
0: she's going into an arena where, you know, she has a huge audience.
1: And she holds her own very, very
0: so
1: well.
0: So good that
1: yeah.
0: she really represents yeah. us well, because she's so calm mm-hmm. and she just spits facts and figures, right?
5: I agree with that, and I don't know the person who wrote in, but I would be surprised if they would say the same thing about Pete Buttigieg going on there, when we love right. Pete, and Pete goes on yeah. Fox News to get his message across mm-hmm. to make sure that the listeners hear the other side.
0: Yeah.
5: I do understand the whole it's going into the Murdoch's pocket, but at some point we have to make sure that if there are reachable people on the other side and they're watching Fox News, and we can get one voice to get to
0: right.
5: their whatever is left in that brain of
1: right.
5: theirs, I'm on board, especially going into the midterms.
0: And also, we were telling her, like, it's 4-1. She's the liberal punching bag, and she
5: yeah.
0: still walks into
1: she
0: that
1: holds her own
0: lair every day. In the
1: and
0: house.
1: Like it yeah. or not, Fox News is the number one news station on cable. So
0: I don't have that.
6: Stephanie Miller. I'm
7: free. Yep.
6: Yeah, I'm free.
0: Yeah, we are. As a democracy. Yeah. Uh-huh. Let's get it. Let's yep. get it back. 26 minutes after the hour, Latricia says, when Trump directly purged the institution's board and appointed himself chairman, the Kennedy Center had total assets of $691 million and a private endowment of roughly $163 million, as tracked by ProPublica's nonprofit, according to the New York Times. Mm-hmm. Once again, Chris, we ask, where's that money gone?
1: Exactly.
0: Huh. One wonders. Thoughtful chin scratch. Everything he says is a lie, but it was not going bankrupt. It was not decrepit or blah, blah, blah. Congress authorized money. Baby's just having his tantrum. Oh, hey, this is good for you meat eaters over there, Chris.
1: Okay.
0: Trump last month authorized the duty-free importation of 600 million pounds of cheap beef trimmings that will get mixed in with other cuts to make ground beef. This meat is some of the meat most likely to be contaminated, according to an expert.
1: Mmm, trimmings.
0: Mmm. Beef trimmings, contaminated beef drippings. Thank you. Please, sir, can I have some more? Okay. Harry Enten says Trump is breaking records. Yesterday, Marquette Law School came out. Take a look. Trump's worst net approval rating on inflation, minus 61 points. I think we have Harry talking about the inflation numbers. Yikes. Donde
8: Trump's worst net approval rating on inflation, minus 61 points. 61 points underwater. That is the worst that Donald Trump has ever polled on inflation. And not only is it the worst that Donald Trump has ever polled on inflation, it is the worst that any president ever has polled on inflation. This is literally the worst net approval rating on inflation for any president. It is truly record-breaking. Congratulations, President Trump. You're breaking records.
1: Well, that was snark.
0: Ugly. Those yeah. numbers are underwater. Ugly. So ugly. Yes, we know it's from Popeye. Okay.
1: This is a
0: yeah. How's about this? Trump gives waiver for truck drivers to skip sleep and drive longer hours in an attempt to lower gas prices from his Middle East war. Trump is relaxing sleep regulations on truckers carrying large loads of explosive fuel at 70 miles an hour down U.S. highways. They are now allowed to drive 16 hours a day. What could possibly go wrong? Oh, someone else asked, I wonder how the folks who participated in those idiotic Truckers for Trump convoys are doing today. I'm guessing not so convoy-y, since they can't afford diesel, but I'm just going on a limb.
1: We got a real big convoy trucking through the night.
0: Yeah, good buddy. Put your ears on. Mm-hmm. All right, put your ears on. You know why? Because my personal comedy Jesus, John Fugelsang, is next.
9: I think for a lot of people,
7: I think that people like you have such a big platform because people are hungry for a different kind of message that's not worm theology, where you're just a terrible sinner. You know, I'm not a fan of Calvin and all of that. How dare you do what I predestined you to do nonsense. You know, I'm not a fan of Calvin and all of that. You know, how dare you do what I predestined you to do nonsense. So I appreciate and applaud the fact that you're putting those kinds of messages out there. And clearly people are hungry for it. People like Dan McClellan show that. People like you show that. How do you see your social media ministry as a public interpreter of scripture, a public theologian, contra your alongside with maybe your parish ministry?
9: I think it go very hand in hand. I think somebody asked me the other day, like, is this part of your ordination vows? Like to do this, to take up space and hours of your day that is not in parish to do this. And I think I see them going hand in hand. I see like the platform as an extension of parish ministry.
7: People like Dan McClellan show that. People like you show that. How do you see your social media ministry as a public interpreter of scripture, a public theologian, contra your alongside with maybe your parish ministry?
9: I think it go very hand in hand. I think somebody asked me the other day, like, is this part of your ordination vows? Like to do this, to take up space and hours of your day that is not in parish to do this. And I see them going hand in hand. I see like the platform as an extension of parish ministry. Parish ministry builds community. It builds justice-oriented consciousness, and it builds capacity for imagination. And I think it parallels to exactly what I'm trying to build online.
10: It's never been liberal versus conservative. It's always been aristocracy versus democracy. Look what they did with the mailing this week. They're trying every way they can to show that they are opposed to democracy and just all in favor of power. This has always been the struggle from the time this country began. It's never been liberal versus conservative. It's always been aristocracy versus democracy. The founders, for all their good points, thought only powerful white landowning men should be allowed to vote.
11: Yeah.
10: And it's been 150 years of that exact struggle.
0: Hey there, it's Stephanie Miller. Sexy Liberal is back for one night only. Trust me, you don't want to miss this one. I'm bringing the whole original crew, of course. John Fugelsang, Hal Sparks, Brangela, Big Laughs, Blunt Truths. Honestly, a little sanity for once. And we are not stopping there. Mark Hamill is joining us. Senator Adam Schiff and Glenn Kirshner from the Justice Matters podcast rounding out the lineup live on stage with us days before the midterms when we need this the most. Come laugh, come recharge. Leave ready to win for some sanity. Saturday, October 24th, 8 p.m., the Saban Theater in Beverly Hills. Seats are going fast. Grab a standard ticket to be in the room with us or go VIP for $200 and hang around after for a meet and greet. Meet me and the gang. Snap a photo. Say hey. Flying in for it, we've got a hotel near the Saban with a special rate for our people. One show, one night. Let's get it right. Tickets at sexyliberal.com. Some of the proceeds go to getting out the vote. This is the midterm party. 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

0: Would Jesus deport people?
1: Yes.
0: Jesus would be deporting people?
1: Yes, we have to save our country. We have to, our borders. There's a whole passage, and I don't know about, I don't remember.
0: Didn't he say something about loving thy neighbor, and you welcomed me in, and you, by doing that, you basically welcomed God?
1: That's a big stretch.
2: That's a big stretch.
3: Someone needs a copy of John Fugelsang's book. Oh, okay.
2: That's a big stretch. With John Fugelsang.
3: Oh, Lord. Wow. Jesus. Lord Jesus, there's a fire.
4: Wow. Who was that? Who was that lady?
3: A Trump voter. It's our friend Jason Selvig of the Good Liars.
4: Yeah. Wow. I'm not going to do a thing to help protect her home's title. That's all I want you to know. I don't. I part of me wants to help protect her home's title because they're out there, you know. But I, after hearing that, I just. Wow.
3: Can not to be a snotty coastal elite, but a new study came out stating conservatives have a 30% lower IQ than liberals. Conservative IQ average 89, liberal IQ average 128. Don't shoot the messenger.
4: Well, how are Republicans supposed to get elected, you snob? Come on now. Come on. How are they supposed to get elected without an ignorant voting base that watches Fox News and only has crappy electric guitar riffs in their head? No, let's be really quick. The God of the Old Testament, of the Hebrew Scriptures, commands us many times to welcome the stranger and commands us, this is God talking, to treat the alien living among us as one of our own, if you believe in the Bible. Then his son Jesus shows up in Matthew 25 and says individuals and nations will be judged, heaven or hell, by how they welcome the stranger. And best of all, God doesn't pay attention to the invisible lines we make in the ground to separate our tribes. Should we have regulations on who comes into the country? Yes. Is Donald Trump a liar who's having nannies dragged out of cars and thrown in jail? Yes. Is Donald Trump the only president to have hired illegals in two different centuries because he doesn't like paying a living wage to American workers? Yes. So that's my rebuttal. And just, you know, don't call them illegals. Call them Christian refugees, because it pisses off the fake Christians.
3: Yeah, I just saw you. I don't have it in front of me, but you had a great exchange with someone that was talking about trans people and on social media. And you, like you were saying, obviously trans people are not mentioned anywhere. Jesus didn't talk about trans people. They're not in the Bible. But, you know, I think,
4: I mean, he's very specific on how you treat the people at the bottom of the totem pole in society. And it's St. Paul in Galatians who says there's neither male nor female in Christ. And in Genesis chapter 1, God makes Adam and Eve at the same time in his own image, which kind of makes it seem like God's non-binary, according to the first chapter of the first book of the Bible. Well, so ask a right-winger if God has a prostate.
3: Yeah. And then who makes
4: God... Is he binary or does he have testicles? Come on now.
3: Who makes God cough during the... But I thought, like, your response was so great to her because, you know, when you call them fake Christians, because she said something that seemed like she's being tolerant. But, you know, like you were saying, you're obviously judging them. You're judging or tolerating trans people. And that's not, you know.
4: But that's the thing, right? Like, my new book is called Fake Christians, A Biblically Correct Guide to Breaking the Grip of Holy Hypocrites, Gospel Grifters, and Theocratic Thugs, coming out in Easter. And, you know, the whole premise is, yeah, you have to call these people fake Christians. The one, not ordinary folks who are deceived. I don't call, like, your racist uncle fake Christians. I call the ones who made him racist. People in power and mean people. Those are the fakes. Here's my formula. If they use Jesus to get power in politics or religion or business or tech, you use Jesus' name to get power, then once you have that power, you do the opposite of what Jesus says. And if anybody points that out, you scream persecution. That's the formula for a fake freaking Christian. We've got 1,700 years of them. And we have to call out the fake ones, because if we don't, we're putting MLK in the same basket as the KKK.
3: Right.
4: And the real Christians prove the fake Christians are fake. Frederick Douglass and the Quakers and Harriet Tubman prove slavery and the Confederacy were fake Christians. Dietrich Bonhoeffer proved Hitler was a fake Christian. Bartolomeo de las Casas proves Columbus was a fake Christian. There's the good ones out there. And they're the ones who are not on TV. They're the ones who are getting locked up and who are protesting outside these concentration camps.
3: Can you take your organ out for me, please, Sam? I'm not saying...
4: Hold on, I'm still taking it out. Oh, you meant Chris.
3: Oh,
4: sorry.
3: Yeah, I'm sorry. No, yours takes too long. It comes in sections.
4: I'm putting it back. Hang on. I have to spool. Go on.
3: If you want good seating on it, you got to get your tickets now for Sexy Liberal. No bad seats. Okay. John, the headlines that you and I are forced to deal with in this year of our Lord, 2026, MAGA evangelist calls for 21-day fast to have Jesus intervene so exorcist wins Colorado governor's race.
4: Beautiful, beautiful.
3: Let me break this down for you a little bit. Lou Engel, an elder in the Dominionist New
4: Apostolic Reformation.
3: There you go. Released a video with Eileen Marks, the wife of Colorado gubernatorial candidate Victor Marks, calling for Christians to fast for 21 days to move God to intervene in the election. We understand clearly this is not just an election. This is a spiritual battle against the forces of wickedness, Eileen Marks says. Polling and prediction markets suggest Marks is likely to lose to his Democratic opponent, State Attorney General Phil Weiser. But Engel said that prayer and fasting could bring about a miracle in the race. Marks, yeah. An exorcist who claims to have killed a man when he was 7 years old.
4: He met Satan. He met Satan.
3: Yes,
4: as well.
3: he physically battled Satan in person. That's him. He revealed that Jesus had ordered him to bind the minds of witches, attempting to sway the opinions of the Supreme Court on abortion. He launched a nationwide prayer fast that would stop people from being LGBTQ. I don't think that took.
5: No,
3: that didn't take.
5: No.
3: Yeah.
4: He said he's a reverse coconut because he says he's white on the outside and brown on the inside. Oh. That's Colorado.
3: He also declared abortions cause tornadoes.
4: Yes. He also admitted he beheaded a cat one time.
5: Oh, God.
3: Okay.
4: I'm not making this up.
5: No.
4: He says he has a black belt in something called Cajun karate. I mean, I almost want to vote for this guy.
3: Would he qualify as a fake Christian or no?
4: Yeah, I would. I would say that because he's using Jesus' name and the name of Jesus' movement to get earthly power. But with that power, he's not fighting for the poor. He's not fighting to take care of the sick. He's not asking to change systems and have reform and have justice. He just thinks he's better than you because he's superstitious. I've been watching this guy. I'm a fan of comedy.
3: Yeah.
4: I haven't heard him. I mean, it's like Turning Point USA. Yeah. I hear churchy talk, you know? Words like sacred, right? Yeah. Churchy talk, churchy stuff. They don't talk about the teachings of Christ. They talk about defending Christian civilization. Mm-hmm. And this is how white supremacists talk to each other in code.
3: Yep. So Charlemagne the God, an actual God or a false idol? Your thoughts?
4: He is actually a

0: Right, a gigantic Louis XIV style ballroom that none of us would ever be invited to?
1: Yeah.
0: Can't you have a little national pride in this?
1: As
0: That
1: we.
0: foreign scumbags and dictators will be feted and have really classy call girls? I mean, come on.
1: As we say every week, it makes me pitchy, pitchforky, and torchy, and French revolutionary
0: Look,
1: looking
0: maybe
1: at those
0: Charlemagne
1: pictures.
0: doesn't need that $5,000 check, but some of us do, Steffi, and like we need last year's Doge check whenever that comes.
1: You wrote a great piece called "Please, Trump, Keep Supporting Data Centers." The politicians who told you immigrants were coming to take your job want you to shut up and let AI take your job. You said Trump's message to Americans who don't want a giant data center dump next door: you're poor, you're backwards, and apparently you secretly work for China. Nothing says man of the people like telling U.S. homeowners to shut up while big tech builds a 90,000 square foot industrial 87 decibel refrigerator buzz next to their subdivision. Apparently, opposing a server farm where almost no people actually work makes you a poor, backwards, or Chinese. Yeah, that's the pitch. And once again, it's because his stupid sons are invested in it. It's
0: Yeah,
1: no,
0: well, partially, yeah. And they're investing in drones, too, so don't look for this war to ever end anytime soon. I mean, Donald Trump's sons are getting hundreds of millions of dollars in government contracts right now. So this war is lasting. But yeah, this is they're giving us the same line with the data centers they give every time we have another war for oil. It'll create jobs, right? It's always that. It'll create
1: Or the
0: jobs. It's like the
1: terrorists.
0: Republican Party's version of trust me, bro.
1: If you don't do X, the terrorists win. As you said, you
0: Exactly
1: know
0: right.
1: what's really anti-American? Telling an American homeowner you must accept this giant industrial facility because otherwise Beijing wins. I mean, it's I don't know if you've seen these, landowners in Texas are coming out against Trump finally because they're trying to take their land for, to build the wall or
0: Which
1: whatever.
0: Trump has already always done. I mean,
1: Right.
0: he's always a fan of, using eminent domain to steal the land of others. And shout out to all the indigenous nations that are doing some of the strongest pushback against data centers because they have a long history of having white businessmen come into their reservations and do resource extraction while promising jobs.
1: Trump's told Axios he's approaching a critical juncture in the Iran war, whether to restart massive
0: Oh.
1: attacks in effort to
0: Oh.
1: bring the conflict to a close. He said,
0: How
1: I
0: exciting.
1: have a big decision coming up. Do I want to go in and annihilate them or do I not? It's a big decision. Anything could happen with
0: Wow.
1: me. Oh, wow. We're back to total
0: Wow.
1: annihilation in the right.
0: You know, a lot of leaders would not have the confidence at 7 months into a war to admit they have no idea what they're doing. But Donald Trump is not afraid to let the world know he has no rudder and has no idea which direction he's going. And it takes a special kind of man to have the testosterone to show your incompetency like that. I mean, my God, there's no plan. And because they don't want a plan. This is going on forever. Putin's getting rich off this, guys, so it's not going to stop.
1: How about this one? U.S. to sell 48 F-35 fighter jets to Prince Bonesaw. Trump has agreed to sell F-35 fighter jets to Saudi Arabia, despite concerns from lawmakers and defense officials it could give China access to highly sensitive technology. Seems to me like Beijing wins then. The potential $24 billion deal would provide 48 jets to the kingdom, which has close military ties with Beijing. It would need the blessing of a long skeptical Congress and pushback from Israel, who has long opposed selling the aircraft. Oh no, he's got two daddies, Prince Bonesaw and Netanyahu. What will he
0: And
1: do?
0: Netanyahu, again, this is why it's going to keep going on. Look, anything that gets me a break from defending Macklemore, I'm happy to talk about, okay? Because, friends, God doesn't want me defending Macklemore this hard. Damn you people for making me defend this guy so hard. But, like a lot of people think the diesel prices don't affect them, because I don't drive diesel. I used to drive a diesel car, but a lot of people think, well, God, that's bad for people who drive diesel. No, it's bad for you. It's bad for all of us. It's not bad for billionaires. They can absorb $6 diesel, but the guy driving the delivery truck can't, and then everybody pays the delivery bill. Think about this. The farmer who brings us these crops, he uses diesel, and the trucker who brings the crops to the store, he uses diesel, and a lot of those delivery guys who bring the chalupa to your house, they use diesel, which means by the time you get your chalupa, you've already paid for diesel at least three times. You don't have to
1: Which
0: drive a
1: means,
0: truck to pay $6 a gallon. The truck comes to you in the form of your groceries.
1: Carlos Alzraki is always right. We're all going to have to drop the chalupa. See what I did there? Because he played the Taco
0: Yes,
1: Bell Chihuahua,
0: used
1: and
0: to
1: he did
0: the
1: the.
0: taco.
1: I'm sorry for this sound. This is my a killer robot calling to ask what time would be good for them to come kill me, and I can't answer while I'm talking to you. Okay, someone's FaceTiming me. I apologize.

0: Okay, I love you, John Fugel, saying, hey, sexyliberal.com, get those tickets,
1: yes,
0: those seats on John Fugelsang's staff for Sexy Liberal with Mark Hamill and Senator Adam Schiff and Glenn Kirshner. Oh, my God, the big show, October 24th. And some of the proceeds will go to get out the vote for the midterms. We cannot wait.
1: Are we charging a premium for seats on John's lap?
0: We ought to. No, I just thought of that now.
2: That's a very special meet and greet, yeah.
0: It's a different kind of meet. Okay.
2: Oh, stop it. But these are nice people. But these are nice people.
0: You can't beat it. You cannot beat it.
1: No.
0: Okay.
2: Folks, protect your home's title. Protect your home's title, people. Don't listen
0: stop
2: to this
0: I love you, John Fugel, saying goodbye.
1: Thanks, John.
0: 48 minutes after the hour.
1: Yesterday.
0: Senator John Kennedy grilled Kash Patel on their decision to include bestiality in a new, looser hiring
1: right.
0: rule.
1: Right.
0: Memo at one point asking, so you disqualified the animal? So he was asking about the old regular, the new regulation, the old regulations. He said, then tell me what it said before. Patel, it automatically disqualified any individual who participated in either side of it.
1: What's either side?
3: That's right.
0: Obviously,
3: so the sheep, yeah.
0: We are. This really was just. This is. Thank you, Jim Ward.
1: I know. This is like. Oh yes. Thank you, radio gods. Yeah.
0: Obviously, we're never going to hire the criminal, Kennedy. Side of what? The bestiality, Patel. Yes, Kennedy. So you disqualified the animal. I just. I mean, when you think this can't get any more Fellini-esque this whole time.
1: Yes.
0: You're Bob, your thoughts.
1: Right. And you know what I gathered from what was even going on in that Q&A with John Kennedy and Kash Patel was that the new policy, because the old policy is that if you commit bestiality, you can't be an FBI agent. Is that, am I, correct me if I'm wrong on this.
0: Correct.
1: I'm just trying to unravel.
0: Correct.
1: And then the new policy is if you're forced to commit bestiality, then that's okay. You can then be an FBI agent.
0: By the animal?
1: But if you're...
0: I'm confused. Okay.
4: Or if you're forced by a criminal at gunpoint to F a sheep or something.
0: Does it count? Because, you know, Bonnie's a licker. You know, some dogs are.
4: Oh.
0: Well,
1: oh
0: no,
1: my God.
0: You know, she's a kisser. She's a, you know, and so sometimes it slips in my mouth. Does that count? Could I be an FBI agent? I mean, I
4: thought
0: I don't,
4: you meant she licks
1: I'm
4: down
1: sorry.
4: There.
0: Oh, don't be gross.
4: Yeah.
0: No,
4: she
0: I'm
4: licks
0: saying,
4: the Arby's.
0: No, because remember Pookie was like that too, my first little dog. Some of them, like, they're really intent on getting the tongue, like, right,
1: oh,
0: you
1: yeah.
0: know. Yeah, like, you're kind of like, mm, well, and, but if
1: Pookie's disqualified. Pookie, no,
0: yeah.
1: no FBI job for
0: yeah.
1: Pookie.
4: No.
0: Yeah, Pookie was a tonguer. He really.
1: No.
0: Yeah.
1: Yes,
0: but
1: no,
0: Bonnie,
1: Pookie,
0: sometimes
1: you can't
0: it,
1: be.
0: Yeah, like, sometimes you're a little grossed out because you're trying to just, like, kiss him back, and then you're like, ah! Like,
1: yeah, I mean, it happens every dog lover. And I say that in the most innocuous platonic sense, but every
0: lover. So I've been a victim of bestiality, so I can still
1: yes.
0: be an FBI agent.
1: I know.
0: Yeah.
1: But that is an inadvertent situation. So you, I guess you could be an FBI. It's questionable whether or not the dogs can be FBI
0: well,
1: agents.
0: Bonnie,
1: and this is what John Kennedy's getting to the bottom of. Damn it. This
0: Bonnie
1: is worthy
0: gonna,
1: of.
4: Yeah.
0: Bonnie's going to be crushed, Bob. Because if the FBI needs anything, it's 10-pound Shih Tzu Yorkie mixes.
1: That's right. Well, she could still become a private investigator or something like that. You know, when you fail to become an FBI agent, there are alternatives that you can still qualify for if you're tongue-kissing your, you know,
0: right.
1: your human parent. Yes.
0: Okay.
1: This is, my God, what are we doing? What is going on?
0: Yeah. Okay. I just, you know, we just were
4: David Corn is going to follow this, Stephanie.
1: I know, David. Look,
0: at least we know when we have corn.
1: Oh God! Right. Get ready for bestiality discourse, David.
4: Yeah. Okay.
0: So we mentioned at the top of the show, Bob. Trump made nearly 28,700 stock trades in 17 months, more than the entire Congress's 22,000 combined, even as he pushes a lawmaker trading ban that leaves his own portfolio untouched. I mean, it's the most blatant out there corruption that you and I do this for a living. We're like speechless almost every day.
1: Oh yeah. Oh, for sure. Yeah. This is one of those things where I don't mean for this to be a humble brag, but
0: right.
1: You know, finally this is coming out that the thing that we've been observing since the first term, since 2018, when Donald started his war of choice, his trade war of choice against China. We were all observing how, I mean, many of us were. William Cohan did some great reporting on this as well, lining up the Donald Trump stock trades with announcements he's making about, in that case, going back to China, whatever he was doing with tariffs. And we've seen that on, you know, times 1,000 in this last 17 months with Donald Trump very clearly and admitting to trading stocks in the Oval Office. Yeah. And
0: bragging.
1: To be clear, I mean, this is not a situation where his wealth is behind a blind trust. There is no blind trust. It's a revocable trust that Donald Trump can completely manage himself, communicate with his money managers, let them know, hey, look, I'm going to make an announcement about the Iran war tomorrow. Then oil prices are going to go down or oil prices are going to go up, buy Brent crude and all the rest of it. And you better know that, that's something. I mean, we can't give Donald Trump the benefit of the doubt, and we should assume that this is going on, but every day that goes by, there's more evidence that this is exactly what he's doing. He's profiteering off the White House.

0: 54 minutes after the hour. Oh, we're so close to Fridays with Frangela. All right, we must play some more. Jason Selving of the Good Liars with a Trump voter.
1: Okay. How do you feel about Donald Trump profiting billions of dollars as president?
2: How do I feel like it? He's profiting millions of dollars?
1: Billions.
2: Billions?
1: Yeah. 2.4 just last year.
2: For the country or for himself?
1: For himself.
2: I don't believe that.
1: No, that's true.
2: I don't believe that.
0: That'd be, I guess, fake news slash hoax.
3: Yeah.
0: Something.
3: Be a hoax.
0: Yeah. Okay. All right. Okay. Yeah. One more. Yeah.
4: What are your thoughts on the high gas prices now?
5: I hate it. You know, I mean, I'm spending a lot of money on gas, but I'm also conceded to the fact that it's necessary. It's just a necessary sacrifice that has to be made so that we can get this nuclear threat under control.
1: Did it remind you a little of Iraq, the lead up to Iraq, the weapons of mass destruction, promises, and then getting in there, almost the same playbook?
5: The way it panned out, I mean, I'm sure that the way that it panned out was misinformation, and I trust Trump at this point. He doesn't just take people's word for it. He does his research. He's a pretty smart cookie.
0: Every time you get me one of those sound bites, a little piece of my soul dies. I don't know why you feel you must continue.
3: Because there are people out there.
0: He's conceded to the fact that he needs a thesaurus or something, or maybe half a brain cell. Did he mean I'm resigned to the fact? What did he mean?
3: I don't know.
0: Okay.
3: He conceded.
0: Okay.
3: That's what he meant.
0: Okay. Yeah. All right, Christopher, who said...
3: He's a pretty smart cookie.
0: What's the saying? Trump is a dumb person's idea of a smart person.
3: Yeah, well...
0: No offense, Cletus. Who said Trump is willing to wreak endless suffering in Iran and elsewhere in the Persian Gulf to cause death and injury to American service members, to compromise the security of the United States, to impoverish Americans who can no longer afford gas or groceries or their mortgage loans, rather than endure the public humiliation of being defeated? Who said that?
3: Huckleberry Hound.
0: No, that was a bad guess. That was Robert Reich.
3: Oh. That, oh. Robert Reich kind of looks like Huckleberry Hound.
0: He does not.
3: Yes,
0: Daryl in Tulsa, Oklahoma. Hello, Daryl.
6: Hi.
0: Hi.
6: I just, I'm in Oklahoma, the tightest hole in the Bible Belt.
3: Yep. And?
6: Hello?
3: Hi, yeah.
0: Yes.
6: Oh, yeah. Anyway, I was thinking about Donald Trump's fascination with the Kennedy Center. He's essentially turning Camelot into Crime-A-Lot.
3: Crime-A-Lot.
0: That's
3: a
0: that.
3: Good one.
0: I like that. Listen, Crime-A-Lot. It took us a second to get there, but that was very good.
3: Yeah. It was like Schlepp Car getting there, but then he became Wonderbug.
0: Sometimes you just need a little patience.
3: Yeah.
0: Stop yelling from the back seat. Are we there yet? Okay. Michael, to his point, Michael said, fun fact, when Biden left office, the Kennedy Center had a $48.7 million budget surplus less than 3 months after Trump replaced all the board members with MAGA loyalists. They were $28.4 million in the hole. Where did that money go? Huh. I wonder if it's the same answer as always. 58 minutes after the hour, Fridays with Frangela next.
7: Mitch McConnell. That catatonic, cold-blooded, constitution-contorting, court-cramming, country-crippling, congressional, chelonian, and crypt-keeper is back. Well, back is doing some Olympic-level lifting here. After 92 days out of public view, Mitch McConnell returned to the United States Senate in a wheelchair, vacant, vegetative, violet-handed, mouth agape, looking like somebody hit pause on Mr. Burns and lost the f***ing remote. Did you see this shit? This clip of him sitting in the van after returning to the Senate, looking like he was about to warn his colleagues they'd be visited by three ghosts this Christmas Eve. He looked like my dog sitting happily in the car 3 seconds before realizing we were going to the vet. He had the expression I get when somebody starts explaining the rules to a new card game. He looked like me 15 minutes after saying, these edibles ain't sh-. And that's the footage we're all supposed to look at and politely pretend we didn't see, because apparently, the national pastime of diagnosing elderly politicians from 12 seconds of B-roll ended the exact moment Joe Biden left office. Suddenly, the people who spent 4 solid years performing amateur neurological examinations on Biden from 3-second video clips have misplaced their stethoscopes. Fascinating. Because if this were a Democrat, Fox would have a goddamn countdown clock. They'd be calling it elder abuse. They'd have 12 neurologists, 3 body language experts, Dr. Phil, somebody's chiropractor, and a woman who once sat next to a geriatrician at Applebee's explaining why the Republic cannot survive until lunchtime. Joe Biden tripped over a sandbag and they conducted a full forensic autopsy. The man fell off his bicycle when he was in his 80s and they acted like he'd been found wandering barefoot through the Rose Garden asking a hydrangea for the nuclear codes. Mitch McConnell disappeared for more than 13 weeks. And when he finally came back, Senate staff told reporters they could take pictures of him, but not video. Excuse me? You may photograph the senator, but under no circumstances may the senator become a motion picture. That's not transparency. That's a flipbook with a security clearance. For months, his staff rationed proof of life like it was wartime sugar. A couple of photographs, no interviews, no video. And come on, Thune has a razor-thin Senate in the majority. They need Mitch McConnell's vote. They need his seat. And apparently they need him in one format where nobody can ask him why he isn't moving. Then we actually saw him trying to do that very thing. People leaning in, repeating themselves, talking into his ear, trying to shepherd him through a committee vote. Jesus Christ, on a Medicare Advantage plan. I have eyes, I have ears, I know what I'm looking at. And if this were a Democrat, I'd say the same damn thing. Retire, go home, put your feet up in a comfy lazy boy with a sack of romaine lettuce beside you. You've been in the Senate since Wake Me Up Before You Go-Go was a top 10 song. Enjoy yourself. Hell, Mitch just got 3 months to do exactly that. World-class healthcare rehabilitation is $174,000 Senate salary, the whole Capitol Hill convalescence concierge package. I got 6 weeks of maternity leave after being sliced open because my daughter decided to exit double footling breach like she was storming fucking Normandy. 6 weeks. Then my ass went back to work. And the balls of this guy getting the platinum-plated recovery package. Mitch McConnell spent years trying to rip the Affordable Care Act out by the roots. He personally sponsored an amendment to repeal the whole goddamn thing. That is some weapons-grade, deductible-dodging, copay-cushioned audacity. Spend years trying to take a chainsaw to everybody else's health care, then recuperate for 13 weeks with taxpayer-funded health care and a six-figure Senate salary. I need a deductible the size of Delaware just to locate the specialist who could explain this shit to me. And spare me the pearl-clutching that I'm not being nice enough to Mitch McConnell. Really? Do we need to revisit what Donald Trump said after Rob and Michelle Reiner were murdered? Or what he said when Robert Mueller died? Do we really, really, do we really need to go there? You're down there sprawled across your fainting couches, clutching your pearls so hard you're turning them into powder. And I'm supposed to fetch the smelling salts because I said increasingly immobile, intermittently ambulatory, inch at a time, Mitch McConnell is unfit for office? Pack up the pearls, the performative piety, and the precious little pantomime of outrage, and fuck all the way off. And spare me the suggestion that I owe this malevolent old terrapin historical amnesia because he's old. This is the man who invented an entirely new election year commandment to block Merrick Garland from even getting a hearing. Then 4 years later, fed his own sacred commandment into the wood chipper so he could jam Amy Coney Barrett onto the Supreme Court 8 days before an election. And this is the guy who could have helped make it impossible for Donald Trump to ever run for president again after the attack on our Capitol. McConnell had the chance to vote to convict Trump in his second impeachment, but he didn't. He stood on the Senate floor and said there was no question Trump was practically and morally responsible for provoking what happened at the Capitol. And then he voted to acquit him anyway. He knew Trump was responsible. He said Trump was responsible. And then he kicked the accountability can down the road to the courts and washed his hands of the whole thing like Pontius Pilate in pleated pants, penny loafers, and a life alert pendant. He had the chance to do the right thing. He didn't. When history handed Mitch McConnell a fire extinguisher, he handed it back because using it might piss off the arsonist. And that will forever be his legacy. So spare me the sudden delicacy. The same people who treated Joe Biden tripping over a sandbag like the Zapruder film don't get to develop cataracts when the orthopedic loafer is on the other fucking foot.
0: Oh boy, I got a scary story for you. Batavia, Illinois, 2:40 in the morning. A woman sees a flashlight, a shadow outside her window. Police say the man in her backyard was a registered sex offender. A military court convicted him in 2024. He'd taken a sailor's key card, let himself into her bedroom, watched her sleep. Eek. He never met the woman in Batavia. He saw her on social media, researched her, found her home address. Researched. Let me translate that word for you. A people search site will sell a report on you for about $2. 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

0: We'll get this. Last night during a speech in North Carolina, Trump said high gas prices are a very inexpensive price to pay for the war. Then his teleprompter said, hold for booing. Meanwhile, I read that Trump said that he has talked to Iran directly and hopefully we're toward the end of the war. That would mean more if Trump hadn't been saying that since the start of March Madness. But still.
1: Oh, speaking of gas, yes, by the way, many Kevin said, I'm assuming I'm one of thousands of people who have already sent this story to Stephanie Miller. Australian athlete apologizes after winning race despite involuntary bowel movement. Yes, we did that story.
2: She crapped her pants on the track.
1: Yes. Yeah. Yes, we already. Yes. Uh-huh. Thank you, everybody. Thank you, America. We did this story. She had feces running down her legs, and she apologized.
2: It was an indoor
1: involved.
2: Stadium, so the rain wasn't going to wash it away. They had to take care of that.
1: She apologized to everyone involved. Okay, speaking of shows, no one talks about it better than, you know, these guys.
2: Or gals.

0: Angela. Good morning.
1: Good morning.
2: Not till the morning I wake up and see Rush to Walter Reed.
1: It's funny you should bring that up. I saved a Dick Brass posted.
3: Dick Brass?
1: Mm-hmm.
3: All right.
1: When it happened... We don't know what we're talking about. He said, when it happens, you will quickly know by the extraordinary sound of 50 million car horns blaring all at once, loud shouts, air horns, screams of joy, cheering, clapping, curses and chants, fireworks, drums, music, more than a few celebratory gunshots, bonfires, waving signs. You will see people literally dancing in the streets, hugging, that's kissing right. total strangers, jumping up and down. It will go on for hours into the dawn of the next day. It will dwarf any celebration in our history. And we don't even need to say what we're talking about.
0: It will be Susie.
2: Oh, when I tell you, I believe white people will break into Congolese dance. I really do. I think you will see white people in the street doing Congolese dance, talking about, I found my ancestors. Oh.
1: People,
2: like, seriously.
1: People speaking in tongues, yes.
2: My God, yes.
1: It is amazing to just, you know, we were doing a story earlier, like, people around the world are pissed at us about gas prices. He's not just wrecking our economy, he's wrecking the entire world. And I swear to God, it's just, I thought you'll know the second it happens, because you'll hear car horns and music and whatever. I mean,
2: phone circuits will be fried for people calling each other. Like, I'm
3: girl
2: gonna make the end of World War II seem like a polite parade. You know, like
3: sailors
2: nothing.
3: Kissing nurses it'll, on the street.
1: It'll be like Violet Newstead. Please hold, girl. Please hold, girl. Please hold, girl.
2: I'm telling you. I am telling you. And I believe world leaders. I believe you will see world leaders.
1: Yeah.
2: Out here in the street. Doing the same thing, calling it National Freedom Day.
1: Yeah. I just was saying,
3: Mark Carney calling other world leaders, saying, girl.
1: Ursula von Hunderfuven, or whoever her name is, that just gave a speech at the EU.
3: Yeah. Uh-huh.
1: Ursula von der Leyen. So, can I just say, my hometown gave the middle finger to Trump yesterday, and I apologize, Angela V. Shelton of the Detroit Sheltons, but my Buffalo Bills beat your Detroit Lions last night. But
2: what?
1: Wait.
2: Oh yeah. Oh. That's awful.
1: Okay. I know you don't care. but they we did the, you know, cuz we're on Lake Ontario where I grew up.
0: Yes.
1: And so they did the national anthem first, you know, before our anthem, and then this one, this is how you show Canada some love. Ryan Fitzpatrick and Stevie Johnson just took football to another level, throwing a pass between an international border in front of the Niagara Falls. Another huge gesture from the Buffalo Bills to remind certain folks that Canadian fans aren't just neighbors, they're family. And so, yeah, I love different people finding ways to give the middle finger. There's like a human chain around the Kennedy Center today. Because, there's a court order, but we're all like, so?
2: He's going to knock it down.
0: He's going to knock it down. We said this on the final word yesterday. And this, I told Angela, I said, you know, I am prepared. We're going to lose things.
2: Yes.
0: We're going to lose things that are important to us.
1: Yeah, that you can't really replace. We were talking about all the beautiful, irreplaceable materials that are made up the Kennedy Center that were gifted to us from all over the world, Frances.
0: Mm-hmm.
1: That you can't.
0: Yeah.
1: I mean, we can try to recreate it, but it...
2: No, but you know what? It's what we deserve. Look, what we did, we were sloppy with our care for our country.
0: Yeah.
2: We have not been good caretakers of this democracy, of this experiment, of any of the things. And so when he's going into all the national parks and letting oil companies come in.
1: Yeah.
2: It's we have not protected our country enough. And that's the biggest lesson out of all of this is there's no place for I'm not involved in politics. There's no place for that.
1: Yeah.
0: Well, my mama would tell you, if it's important to you, then you're going to take care of it. I'm not going to come in this room in this country and see it laying on the floor. Okay. Yeah.
2: If you lay in your democracy on the floor, I'm not going to pick it up and fold it and put it back for you.
0: That's right. You better hang it up.
1: We're into Frances's very tragic childhood stories.
2: I know, that's a good one. There was very little violence.
0: Very little. It was just in the
1: now,
0: voice.
1: Now, tell the time you were running barefoot on the stairs and...
0: I cut my foot open and my toe was hanging off my foot.
2: This is a good one.
0: And I didn't want... You know, my mother was prone to excitement. So you didn't want to excite her. Mm. So I am gushing, losing liters of blood. And I put my head around the corner and I said, Mama, I don't want you to get upset. But I've cut my foot open. My toe is hanging off and I'm just pools of blood back here.
1: I done got a geyser, Mama.
0: Blood. Mama. And she sat there in her little peignoir sat and she said, what'd I tell you about walking around with no shoes on your feet? I said, but Mama, seriously, I got to go to the hospital. You got to take me. You got to get up, get dressed. You got to go take me to the hospital.
2: This is a good part.
0: She said, why don't you just go ahead and call one of your little friends?
4: Oh.
0: And talk to them about how you should have had shoes on your feet.
1: This is a true story, Sam. We don't mean to traumatize you. Did she tell you to run it off? Because that also.
0: Oh no! I broke my wrist, and Miss Krizig told me to run it off. Oh.
2: Yeah, I had the same thing happen though. I broke my knee when I was 11, and the teacher was like, "Work it off."
1: No, it's such a wonder we're all comedians. Okay.
0: I mean,
3: I had Coach Shrum tell me the same thing to run it off.
0: Yes.
3: Uh huh. Yeah.
0: 12. Run it off.
1: You're like this is an excellent time
0: wrist
1: for a life.
0: Bent back in ways it shouldn't be.
3: Bones sticking.
2: These are happy memories.
1: Mom, should it be like this?
2: gargle with some salt water. You can go run up my insurance.
0: Rent some Robitussin. That'll put you
1: were
0: out.
1: Were you like, this is an excellent time for a life lesson, Mom. However, I am currently bleeding out. So... All right, Francis, I'm sorry. Once we
3: I'm
1: get
3: starting
1: into
3: to
1: it...
3: see gray, Mama. That's all I see is gray.
0: Mama.
5: That's
0: Mama.
5: All I see.
2: Mama. People with shoes on can see everything.
0: That's right. Better believe every comeback had shoes in it.
1: You know, once we go down the Francis Callier childhood rabbit hole, we just have to go all the way because Sam's never heard the bike story. Could you just...
2: Oh, this is really good. This is really good, Sam. Are you ready?
6: I'm ready.
0: So... I was 5 years old, right? It's my birthday.
2: Five.
0: And I make five.
2: A cute five-year-old Frances. Just okay. Even littler than she is now.
1: Same height as she is now.
2: That's probably
0: my dad calls me in the room. Family sitting around. It's your birthday. Oh, I'm so excited. He hands me a bag. And inside of it is a basket and a bell, like a basket for a bike.
3: Uh-huh.
0: And I was like, oh my God, I'm getting a bike. And I'm just running, I'm so excited. And my father was like, hey, calm down. You don't have a bike. What you gonna do? They fastened the basket to my belt. And my father told me, now hold the bell in your hand. I want you to run up and down the street.
3: Oh.
0: And every time you encounter somebody, I want you to ring that bell and say, coming through.
2: This is the best part. They all went out on the porch to watch.
0: And watched.
3: Oh, my God.
6: Jeez.
0: While there was a bike in the house.
2: Black Family Stories brought to you by
0: There was a bike, y'all.
3: So you ended up getting a bike.
0: I got the bike.
3: Okay.
2: Yeah, but at that point,
1: that story,
0: I never wanted to ride it.
1: That story cannot be erased from the Smithsonian. That must... Yeah. Is part of our rich history. Wow.
0: Bring coming through.
3: Oh my God.
2: That's right.
1: Okay.
2: That's right. Grew up with lawyers, so.
1: Me too.
2: You had to have evidence.
1: Me too.
2: There were depositions and there's lots of questioning.
1: I always say my father was a Nuremberg prosecutor and my brother used to torture me. He used to waterboard me with toothpaste and it's happening right on my father's nose, war crimes. He didn't say anything. Nothing. I got no justice, no peace. My house. All right. Well, we've just ripped open a bunch of childhood wounds. Angela V. Shelton, I so felt you when you were talking on the final word about how did you say it? This administration has emotionally aged you or something.
2: Oh, like, my God.
1: We're all emotionally geriatric now.
2: Yes, I'm emotionally like as old as Methuselah. Like I am. I find myself rocking.
1: Yeah.
2: You know, like not in a rocking chair.
0: And mumbling.
2: Rocking and going,
1: That's well, you
2: right.
1: call it cruttering, right? You walk
2: cruttering.
1: Around the house
2: when
1: cruttering.
2: You're crying and muttering. It's cruttering. That's cruttering. Yeah, I'm old. Old,
1: but it's
2: old
1: laid over
2: now.
1: Our childhood trauma, all our other personal trauma. Now we've had just political daily life trauma for 10 years under Trump, right?
2: I thought.
0: Yes.
2: See, I thought we went through all that trauma as a child to get to the promised land.
4: and we'd be grown-ups, and we could relax, okay? And we could relax and enjoy ourselves. But no, this fool had to get, these idiots had to put this fool in office. Mm-hmm. Now here I am marching like I'm 18 again. I'm sick of it.
1: Okay, I found a new other best friend for us. Francesca Ramsey was on the show today, who
4: I
1: did The Leopards Who Ate My Face. And I'm telling you, she everything she said, I'm like, oh my God, Frangela says that every week. Because like this one, Ron Filipowski said 75% of truckers and 75% of farmers and ranchers voted for Trump for this and a ballroom and a triumphal arch. And they are, I'm sorry, they're part of the, you know, the leopards.

0: But she said the same. I said, yes. Oh, my God, Frangela says this every week. Stop recruiting at Klan rallies. Because she is like, I don't feel like we need to go massage their feelings and, you know, blah, blah, blah. Let's get to people that don't vote, the half of the country that doesn't vote.
1: That's who we should be speaking to. Those people know who they're voting for. And trust me, it's not a Democrat. I don't care what they say. They are not going to vote for a Democrat. And we know it. They will vote for their own demise over and over again as long as they think it protects their whiteness. That's it.
0: Yeah. Yeah.
2: Yeah. Stop asking.
1: Stop asking.
2: The answer is no.
1: The answer is always going to be no. Let it, and if they come to some sort of decision, it's not going to be because you tiptoed around their racism to try to get their vote.
0: Yeah. Yeah. See, I had to wait to get them on my side on the you know, Joe Rogan bandwagon. Ron Filipowski said Joe Rogan suddenly acting like he was an innocent bystander for years and had no idea what Trump was all about until now and did nothing to help him get elected is pretty weak and pathetic. Just own it.
1: He was at the White House just a few months ago. I don't even understand why we're having this. You know what I'm saying? Like, he was just there.
2: And he'll be back there at Christmas time talking about,
3: look who's under the mistletoe.
1: That was a really good Joe Rogan.
4: Yeah.
0: All right, Angela, we're going to have to buy more Chardonnay because Francesca's coming with you. We'll be at the bar drinking, and y'all can be on the – Chris will be at the head of the welcome wagon. We'll be like, we're really happy
1: that's
0: to have you
1: be
0: back.
1: A lot of blackness. The bikers coming?
4: The Major Taylor biking team, are they coming?
0: Oh, to my party?
4: Yeah.
0: Oh, of course they are. Yes.
2: Yay.
1: Ooh, you may have tipped the scale on it being a black party.
2: Well, I'm going to tell you, it's when a barbecue. We're all doing the Cupid Shuffle and you're in the middle, Stephanie, get ready.
0: And now it's a barbecue and I'm invited. Okay. Oh, God. 20 minutes after the hour. This poor... David, I keep saying this. I just quoted Nancy Pelosi in hour one about, with you, all roads lead to Putin. She said directly to Trump's face. And, I mean, you must be psychic, because how prescient is your book in this new Don Jr. story and a Russian oligarch funding his wedding? And now, and bam, here comes your book, right?
5: Yeah, the book came out yesterday. It's called How Russia Won, Donald Trump, Vladimir Putin, and the Fight for America. And it what we're seeing in the last couple of days fits exactly into this narrative that I put into the book. I mean, the book starts off in 2016 and looks at all the Russian intelligence and influence and disinformation operations that have been mounted against the United States in the elections that came afterwards in 2018 and 2020 and 2024. It basically shows that Putin has been running a 10-year-long covert warfare operation, clandestine, against the United States.
0: Yeah.
5: And the other half of the book is how Trump, with what I call his Russia denialism, saying it's a hoax, it's a witch hunt, Russia, Russia, Russia, anytime anyone mentions this, has been complicit. He's been complicit in covering up Putin's attack on America. Why? Well, obviously because it benefits him, and also because he is just still obsessed with removing the taint of Russia's initial intervention in 2016 that was one of, it wasn't the reason he got elected, but it was one of the many factors that contributed to his triumph in that very close election.
0: Yeah.
5: So the book is just full of all these stories of intrigue and skullduggery, both on the side of what Putin's doing here and what Trump and MAGA and Republicans have done to cover up for Putin. And that includes advancing and disseminating disinformation cooked up by Putin's own intelligence operatives. It's kind of mind-boggling. Yeah. And you know, you and I, we pay attention to the news, as does Chris and everyone else, and we get these little bits and pieces that come at us a couple hundred times a day, and there's this outrage, that scandal, this outrage, that scandal, and it all seems kind of like a chaotic fire hose of information coming at us.
0: By design.
5: And what I try to do with this book was say, take a step back and say, look at the whole landscape. This has been going on for 10 years in multiple episodes. Trump has steadily had this bizarre relationship with Putin in which he continually denies this is happening and gives Putin everything he wants practically. You look at what his position has been on the Ukraine war, and you see Russia again and again trying to inject itself into American politics and the Trump clan, the Trump inner circle, which brings us to the wedding that we just learned about a couple of days ago. Yeah. There's absolutely nothing surprising about it, but listen, you're getting married, 50 people, your closest friends and associates, and one just happens to be...
0: Hey, Free Speech TV Land, it is a double match day.
4: Yes.
0: Oh, my God. This is the most important fun drive, I'm telling you, we have ever had, because we are this close to the end of democracy. I'm telling you, we are so outmatched by right-wing outlets. It's only because of you. And today, double match day, oh, my God. If you've supported Free Speech TV in the past, today is the day to donate.
4: That's right.
0: Thanks to our very generous frontline funders. 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David, I keep saying this. I just quoted Nancy Pelosi in hour one about, with you, all roads lead to Putin. She said directly to Trump's face. And, I mean, you must be psychic, because how prescient is your book in this new Don Jr. story and a Russian oligarch funding his wedding? And now, and bam, here comes your book, right?
5: Yeah, the book came out yesterday. It's called How Russia Won, Donald Trump, Vladimir Putin, and the Fight for America. And what we're seeing in the last couple of days fits exactly into this narrative that I put into the book. I mean, the book starts off in 2016 and looks at all the Russian intelligence and influence and disinformation operations that have been mounted against the United States in the elections that came afterwards in 2018 and 2020 and 2024. It basically shows that Putin has been running a 10-year-long covert warfare operation, clandestine, against the United States.
0: Yeah.
5: And the other half of the book is how Trump, with what I call his Russia denialism, saying it's a hoax, it's a witch hunt, Russia, Russia, Russia, anytime anyone mentions this, has been complicit. He's been complicit in covering up Putin's attack on America. Why? Well, obviously because it benefits him, and also because he is just still obsessed with removing the taint of Russia's initial intervention in 2016 that was one of...
6: Stephanie Miller.
0: Getting ready for the party, Francis. Here I go. Okay. 26 minutes after the hour. Hallie said, something I can't let go of lately is the passengers of United Flight 93 sacrificed their lives to protect the U.S. Capitol from being attacked. Almost 20 years later, our people attacked it from the inside at the behest of our president on January 6th. Not to mention that he's taken a wrecking ball to the rest of us, rest of it pretty much. I keep saying it looks like a Pride Rock after Scar took over, if you've seen an aerial photo. Right? And as you're saying, Angela, a lot of people betting Kennedy Center will be gone by Monday.
1: Trust and believe. I believe he will knock down the White House. I really do.
2: Yeah. Give him the opportunity.
1: And what it really needs, and yes, we can fight it out these other levels and sue and all that stuff should happen. But what it takes is the construction worker who will not drive the tractor. What it takes is the people who actually make these things happen not letting it happen. And I don't care if we have a sick out or if somebody throws a wrench in that, whatever that machine is.
0: Well, there are people putting their bodies around the Kennedy Center today.
2: Yeah, I mean, you think about the abuse Representative Beatty went through on the phone from the President of the United States.
0: Yeah, dumb.
2: Calling her names because she stood up for the Kennedy. She did her job.
0: And right to hit, someone said that. Where are all the white... where are all the guys, the white guys, progressives? Like, why do
2: That's
0: black
2: what
0: women
2: I said
0: have
2: on
0: to
2: the
0: do...
2: final word yesterday.
0: Right. Why do black women have to... He's the only one that almost I've heard that right to his face. Right to his face. Said, you've been bankrupt more than anybody in this room. I mean, calling her dumb, that's his insult du jour for women of color, right?
2: And
0: your low
2: no
0: IQ.
2: No one stood up for her.
0: Yeah.
1: Well, that board, I hate the way that they treat this board like it's some group of anonymous people. They're people he appointed.
4: Right.
1: It's what's her name? Ingraham. And
2: and Pam Bondi.
4: Usha Vance.
0: Yes.
1: That's who these people are. A bunch of, and it shows you how little he cares about the Kennedy Center because he doesn't let women be in charge of anything.
4: Yeah.
1: Like, that's not really.
0: Yeah.
1: So but I think that we have to refuse to do the things.
0: Yeah. I mean, Joyce Beatty was like, are we really doing this? This is the most unprofessional. They're just letting, you're right, Angela, they're letting him scream at her and call her names and whatever. And it's just,
1: we don't do that.
0: Yeah.
1: Okay. You don't do that. You're not going to call somebody out by their name in front of me.
0: I mean, that I don't know if you saw a still shot of him screaming at Rachel Scott and lunging physically toward her.
1: Yeah. The lunge thing.
0: I mean, that's the face every woman who's ever been abused has seen. Imagine what he does in private.
1: And I'm like, and where there are other reporters there.
0: Yeah.
1: Like, where's the so-called collegial, you know, like, where is that?
0: Right. Yeah. Like, when he says, quiet piggy, where are the male reporters that say that's not okay?
1: Yeah, it's just anybody in the room.
0: Yeah.
2: Yeah.
0: Yeah.
1: You know, like, and there's never any, and it's like, you know what, stop treating him. This is why he is who he is.
0: Yeah.
1: Because people have never held him accountable for what he says or does.
0: Yeah. Exactly. 29 minutes after the hour, Fridays with Frangela.
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0: Well, if you're a homeowner, you need to listen to this. 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
8: Hi, and welcome back. Just 856 days left to go in our countdown to liberty. Well, in case you missed it, J.D. Vance today is begging for two more years for the Republicans to solve all the problems they've caused in the last 2 years, so vote Republican. Meanwhile, John Kennedy, Representative John Kennedy, said, of course the Republicans could fix the problems in the economy, including inflation, if they wanted to. They just don't want to. Meanwhile, of course, Congress is out of session until after the midterm elections. And of course, we saw Senator Mitch McConnell being wheeled in to vote in the Senate. Donald Trump is out golfing. And folks, if you've ever seen the movie Idiocracy, I've often said that it shouldn't have been a documentary. But no, I rewatched a movie that I've liked since the 80s, and I'm pretty sure we're closer to They Live. Yes, that's right. I'm here to kick ass and chew bubble gum, and I'm all out of bubble gum. And Donald Trump, he may be that alien. Just figure it out. See you next time.
9: It's never been liberal versus conservative. It's always been aristocracy versus democracy. Look what they did with the mailing this week. They're trying every way they can to show that they are opposed to democracy and just all in favor of power. This has always been the struggle from the time this country began. It's never been liberal versus conservative. It's always been aristocracy versus democracy. The founders, for all their good points, thought only powerful white landowning men should be allowed to vote.
0: Yeah.
9: And it's been 150 years of that exact struggle.
0: Hey there, it's Stephanie Miller. Sexy Liberal is back for one night only. Trust me, you don't want to miss this one. I'm bringing the whole original crew, of course. John Fugelsang, Hal Sparks, Frangela, Big Laughs, Blunt Truths. Honestly, a little sanity for once. And we are not stopping there. Mark Hamill is joining us. Senator Adam Schiff and Glenn Kirshner from the Justice Matters podcast rounding out the lineup live on stage with us days before the midterms when we need this the most. Come laugh, come recharge. Leave ready to win for some sanity. Saturday, October 24th, 8 p.m., the Saban Theater in Beverly Hills. Seats are going fast. Grab a standard ticket to be in the room with us or go VIP for $200 and hang around after for a meet and greet. Meet me and the gang. Snap a photo. Say hey. Flying in for it, we've got a hotel near the Saban with a special rate for our people. One show, one night. Let's get it right. Tickets at sexyliberal.com. Some of the proceeds go to getting out the vote. This is the midterm party. Do not miss it. Sexyliberal.com.
10: We're in the majority. Why are we whining about the SAVE Act? I voted for the SAVE Act two or three times, as many times as you want to put it on the floor. Senate's not going to pass it. But we won the elections. Why are we saying the elections were stolen if we won them all? We have a conservative majority in the Supreme Court. We have a Republican in the White House. We have a Republican majority here, a Republican majority in the Senate. We're complaining that the elections were stolen. And we are calling off Congress? Calling off Congress and we're in the majority? I would implore my Republican colleagues to take that up with our leadership. But I would implore all of us to take it up with the leadership. Why are we going to be denied a debate on whether this should be an impeachment or not?
0: Boy, yeah. Thomas Massey, he was saying, frankly, that Mike Johnson had them leave because he probably did a whip count and knew there were Republicans that were also going to vote for it who were done with Hegseth.
2: Yeah, because you know why? If you put that vote on the floor, especially before the election,
0: mm-hmm. right.
2: when people are being hurt by this war of choice, and you come home and you say, now vote for me, even though I voted for, I continue to support your economic pain.
0: Yeah.
2: People can't defend that. That's why Mike was like, put it down. You're eating a sandwich. Stop that. Don't put that next bite in your mouth. You got to go home. Go
3: closed
2: home.
3: Up. We closed.
2: Ain't
3: get
2: no more
3: get
2: government.
3: Your stuff. Putting a padlock on it. Let's go.
0: One more Thomas Massey on Hegseth. Representative Thomas Massey on Hegseth.
4: Oh,
0: okay.
4: Which one?
0: Nine.
4: Nine, okay. Mm-hmm. Sorry.
10: I introduced 8 articles of impeachment against Peter Brian Hegseth. Over there, they're leading a little fantasy. They call it the Department of War. You know, you can't rename things without Congress. Hell, you can't even rename a post office without us. You think you can rename the Department of Defense, the Department of War? Give me a break. But enjoy your little fantasy. It's the Department of Defense.
0: Yeah. I love Chris thought the one soundbite was about Kash Patel. We thought we have a new game show. Which Trump administration drunk? Hegseth? Patel?
4: Yeah.
0: Janine?
4: Couldn't tell.
0: Who? Or Brett Kavanaugh? Could
4: yeah.
0: be. Okay.
2: The liquor cabinet.
4: Yeah.
2: Right.
4: Oh.
0: Did you see?
4: Oh,
0: crazy?
4: That was good.
0: Crazy.
1: Well, people say that. Yeah.
2: Yeah.
1: Yeah.
2: What people call them. They call them the liquor cabinet. Yeah.
0: By the way, did you see Nancy Mace, crazy Nancy Mace?
4: Uh-huh.
0: Oh, God bless her heart, as
2: poor
0: they
2: Nancy.
0: Say. She was like, got a show with Mehdi Hasan, and she was talking about some vote, and he goes, were you drunk? And he goes, apparently even her own staff talks about her. Yeah, she also said she doesn't know if she'll ever date again. Ooh, that seems like a loss to the male
4: darn.
0: Population there.
4: There goes my chances
1: I'm
4: with her.
1: I'm pretty sure there was a petition to get her to stop trying.
0: A reporter said, do guys send you, you know, like explicit imagery and stuff? And she said, sometimes, and that's nasty. Don't do that. Don't send me pics.
4: Oh, my God.
0: Don't send me pics. That's gross.
4: Who is sending Nancy Mace D pics?
2: Well,
0: in her defense, because she seems kind of hoary. Like, remember when she showed up at the prayer breakfast and talking about, I'm sorry I'm late. Her hair is all JBF. She's like, I'm sorry I'm late. My boyfriend was trying to do that. And we were just like, wow.
1: That was in defense of her, too, which I find is hysterical.
4: Yeah.
0: All right. We're run by all lunatics. Let's go from drunks to heroin addicts now. Bobby Kennedy, did you see him? This little, I don't know, anti-vaxxer conference. And he's like, the chemtrails are in bloom again. I don't know, all kinds of other crazy nonsense. And someone posted, they're like, there are no children dying from vaccine injuries. Children are dying because they're not vaccinated. RFK is not telling the truth. I mean, it is just crazy town in every case. Yeah.
2: Yeah, and listening to him just go on, man, like, stop caring about the kids dying of measles. Don't look that way. Look over there. It was the most odd thing I've ever seen, mm-hmm. because he literally was telling people, don't care about children dying.
0: Yeah.
1: Yeah. Because
0: yeah.
1: he doesn't.
0: Yeah.
1: Because his goal is to get rid of people he thinks are weak-gened.
0: I think he said something like, you know, we care about every child that dies of measles. I mean, they get all the publicity. Oh, yes, those publicity mongering
4: yeah.
0: measles
4: yeah.
0: kids.
1: Look at me. I'm
0: yeah,
1: dying.
0: Publicity whores.
1: I love Dana Bash when he said, you don't understand this because you're not a scientist. And she goes, you aren't
2: either. Yes. That was the best. You know, you don't see Dana Bash
1: no,
2: like
1: you don't.
2: her cockles get raised.
11: No, yes.
1: Okay,
11: no,
1: but that did it. She's like,
0: Trish in South Carolina, you're on with Frangela. Hi, Trish. Or Trixie, Trixie, sorry. Go ahead.
12: Hi there.
0: Hi.
12: Stephanie, do you know how to make a Molotov cocktail?
0: No.
12: You take one Pete Hegseth, shaken and stirred, and stick a tampon in his butt.
2: That'll do it. That'll do it. Light it up.
0: Did you hear that Cash Patel is at the bar having a Moscow Mule, and then he also ordered a drink? Hey!
2: Hey!
0: Well,
13: he's not going to participate in your dirty lies.
2: To Angela V. Shelton's point, she said yesterday on The Final Word, hold, let's pump the brakes on the prostitution and bestiality. Are you telling me
14: that
2: we ain't got no more best and brightest that have not been through these situations?
0: Well, really?
2: She's like, really? We have a bigger problem.
0: And it's also, you know, lost in the bestiality is the prostitution and stealing from your employer. Like, those are not disqualifiers to be an FBI agent.
1: I feel like they should be disqualifiers for a lot of things.
11: We got 300 million people in this country, and you're telling me
1: there are no
11: that we can't find any.
1: Left.
11: Right.
1: And look, we have scraped the bottom of the barrel on people who have not had sex with animals.
0: That whole exchange with Senator Kennedy was just... It's like both sides of the bestiality is like both those sides, the animal
1: Senator
0: too.
1: Senator Cornbone, like, yeah.
0: But
1: Senator Cornbone was very confused.
0: Is there a large percentage of people that have been victims of bestiality? Like,
1: yeah.
0: I just accidentally get by a horse or something?
1: I got 1,000 applications in my office right now.
0: Yeah.
2: And I told Angela yesterday, they almost got me because I was like, victims of bestiality. What is that? And I almost put it in Google.
11: Oh,
2: and
11: no.
2: My fingers were touching the keyboard, and I was like, no, don't do that.
1: Your algorithm will be messed up.
11: Yeah, it will.
2: My eyes will never be right.
0: My girlfriend grew up a serious equestrian. I should ask her, was it equus up in the barn, like, all the time? Equus.
11: Equus without the eye stabbing.
0: Well, yeah, but like... Well, I ask because, you know, Bonnie, my Shorkie, you know, she's a very persistent kisser, you know. So, you know, even if you keep your lips together, she sometimes slips it in. And so I don't know if that makes me a victim of bestiality.
1: Yes, it does, Stephanie. Now, thankfully, you can be in the FBI.
0: Yeah, because, and so many
1: There was a
0: reasons.
1: Time when you wouldn't have been able to, but no more. You're free, girl. Fly. Please don't touch the birds unless they let you.
0: Okay. Claire in Texas, an update on voter registration. Hi, Claire. You're on with Frangela.
15: Yeah. I'm Francis, Angela, hello.
1: Hi, Claire. Hello. Okay. Oh, it's Claire from Book Club.
15: We broke the Secretary of State's website with people checking for their voter registration.
11: Wow.
2: Yes.
0: Ooh, nice.
15: Yep.
1: That is awesome.
15: Everybody in the state looking to see if they're part of that 1.2 million. The site never worked well, and nobody can find themselves on it. It's awful. But you can go to your local county website, and you pop right up, and it'll tell you the same thing. But it is so freaking funny because people say, I can't find myself. I can't find myself.
0: Yeah.
15: And then I look it up on the county. I say, here you are. You're just fine.
0: Yeah.
15: But
0: Claire, we're getting lots of reports of people getting knocked off the rolls in Texas. We have always said it. It's not a red state. It's a voter suppression state. So check and recheck your registration, right?
15: Yeah, right. And the other thing is that 1.2 million is not people knocked off. They've been suspended because mail got returned to the elections or whatever. For some reason, the county thinks they need to verify your address because if you don't live here anymore, they don't need you. So, you know,
0: let me
15: that's
0: ask
15: all
0: you.
15: It is. You just have to go vote.
0: Yeah, Claire, let me ask you something, too. I am so impressed with this how am I saying it right? Hinojosa. Yeah. Because I know there's been a lot of, you know.
11: Hinojosa.
0: There's been a lot of, you know, focus on the Tallarico race, and he's extended his lead to 6 points. Oh, fingers crossed over Paxton. But Democratic State Representative Gina Hinojosa now leads Greg Abbott by 4 points. That is a big deal in Texas, isn't it?
15: I'm loving it. Gina is amazing.
0: She seems great.
15: Together in the back row because they bad kids.
11: Yeah. She was on with Morning Joe this morning, and I loved her.
14: I watched her.
11: Yeah.
0: She's very impressive. Claire, keep up. Let's go. Blue Tsunami, Texas, you can do it this time. We were also talking Florida State Representative Angie Nixon. Have you been following her?
16: Yes.

0: outspend sanity, okay? When people are sitting here, right now, today, diesel is $9.99 in San Diego.
1: Yeah.
0: All right?
1: Yeah.
0: People see it. I don't care how much the President of the United States wants to try to convince us we're living in a golden age. Your pockets are empty.
1: I mean,
0: your tank is empty, and it's begging for money.
1: This warms my cockles. New Fox News poll shows a whopping 24-point shift away from the GOP on inflation since 2022. I mean, we have all the makings of a blue tsunami if we just turn out, if we just, you know, don't get happy, as Bob Seska says, right?
2: Yes. You have to vote. I can't, Stephanie. I don't know what y'all going to do if I find out people didn't vote.
0: I just found out that Tennessee is one of the biggest non-voting states. Mm. There are more people in that state who are non-registered voters than there are registered Democrats and Republicans. So
2: that's
0: the reason,
2: where the Democrats should be.
1: Yeah.
0: That's right. The reasons the Republicans are continuously running that state is because no one votes.
1: Yeah. Yeah. Well, and also, boy, right on cue, it's like, oh, some left-wing somebody said something. And, you know, blah, blah, blah. So this was, we'll talk about Hassan Piker, but this is Kyle Kulinski on that.
3: You have the Republican account on Twitter is saying every Democrat needs to come out and disavow what Hassan Piker said. Excuse me, you are the Republican Party. Leading your party right now is a pedophile, rapist, con man, terrorist, fascist. How about you shut up about everything forever? You're the assholes that are building concentration camps in this country. You're the assholes that are leading the terrorism campaign the world over. You're the assholes that are threatening Greenland and Panama and Cuba and Mexico and Canada and waging an illegal war against Iran, a country that didn't attack us. I mean, you have got to be kidding me with this bull.
1: Okay,
2: I would not say
1: a candidate to say it quite like that, but his thoughts are well taken. I mean, here's the problem. I guess the latest thing he said is pound for pound, the U.S. commits more terrorism than Al-Qaeda. I wouldn't, just don't say America. It's Trump. If you want to talk about, you know, war crimes in Iran and, you know, extrajudicial killings in the, you know, where is it? Which C am I talking about? But you know what I mean? When you put it America, of course it's going to.
2: Yes.
1: And then I don't know what was the other thing he said? I don't. So anyway, that's the list.
2: He's sloppy.
1: Yeah.
2: His problem is he's incredibly sloppy. But also, I'm trying to understand why we have to. He's not the Democratic Party. He'll be the first person to tell you that. He's not a spokesperson for it. He's not a representative of it. He's been elected to nothing. Why do we feel the need to defend, justify, distance ourselves from people who we are not with?
0: Yeah. You know, nobody elected Hassan Piker.
1: Yeah.
0: Anything. He's not running.
1: Like every member of the Democratic Party has to own everything, every Twitch or streamer.
2: No.
1: Or whatever says,
2: when these people. No, I will not be lectured to about morality and what you should with a group of people where they are continually surrounded by white supremacists or they are them.
1: Yeah.
2: I mean,
1: you can talk about the Trump administration and the UN saying these are war crimes, bombing Iranian schoolgirls and, you know, the extrajudicial killings in the sea and all that, you know, but when you say
2: he's
1: America,
2: sloppy and provocative.
1: Yeah,
2: he says provocative things because his job is to get people to tune into his site, and so he's not looking for a nuanced discussion of the history of U.S. intervention around the world.
1: Right,
2: that's not what he's looking for. What he's looking for is more viewers and more subscribers. And I think he's a dedicated at this point. It seems like he's trying to be an activist.
1: And I would say, don't fall into this. Both sides do it, because if you want to talk about the Iraq war, you're correct. When you want to talk about Republicans getting us into unnecessary legal wars, including this one in Iran, and is that terrorism? That's a discussion to be had. But don't say America, because not under Democratic presidents, right?
2: Well, that's not a sentence that's meant to start meaningful conversation.
1: Right. Yeah.
2: It's a sentence that's meant to ignite people's feelings around an issue.
1: Right.
2: And so I don't understand why it's like I don't feel the need to disavow anything that other comedians have said.
1: Yeah.
2: Like I don't, you know what I mean? Like in terms of that kind of an issue, like I just don't go or participate. Like, if you don't like Hassan Piker, don't go to his speeches.
1: Well, you've talked about it's like when, this black person said this one thing. What do you think about that? Like, what? None of us should own anything that's like, you know, one person said that happens to be in our group, right?
2: I'm like, release the Epstein files.
1: Yeah,
2: please.
1: There you
2: go. I'm just seriously, every time they say that, go, release the Epstein files.
4: Yeah.
1: Mm-hmm. Yep.

0: Period.
1: Yep, 50 minutes after the hour. This portion of the
2: right. I went back and watched the video of his what he said.
1: Yeah.
2: There was nothing anti-Semitic. It was against the government of Israel. Absolutely.
1: Yeah. Yes. Yeah.
2: But there was nothing anti-Semitic.
1: Which Hillary, we just played audio. Right. I think she threaded that needle beautifully.
2: Mm-hmm.
1: For someone that's been called a neoliberal or whatever. Yeah. Macklemore coming off tour was the promoter's decision. Sheeran said it was not mine. Macklemore's contract for the tour was with the promoter, not me. That appears to corroborate both Macklemore and Robert Kraft's version of events. Kyle Kalinske had some thoughts on this, Carlos. Hang on one sec.
3: We
4: have the threat of freedom of speech from billionaires, from the Epstein class, from corporations, from assholes like Robert Kraft. Why should Macklemore not be able to take a stage because your f***ing, 80-some-odd-year-old Zionist feelings got hurt? F*** you and f*** your f***ing feelings. You're just a pervert billionaire. Okay, he's standing up against little babies being blown up. And you're such a f***ing petty little narcissistic selfish-ass authoritarian bitch. You can't handle it.
2: Wow.
1: Maybe he'll get the opening spot.
2: Yeah.
3: Wow. No notes. I guess... Kraft was trying to massage the answer. You see what I did there?
2: Hey, yeah. I see what you did.
3: It's very dangerous when something that is innocuous as that statement, as wanting peace between people.
1: Yeah.
3: Yes, we're not saying that everybody on any side are complete angels. Obviously, there's been conflict going on in that region for thousands of years.
1: Yes, I've been accused of being on Hamas's side when I say anything about anything.
2: I know.
3: Dangerous. It is very dangerous when private businesses shut down free speech. And again, there's these comedians online that pretend to champion free speech, and they're nowhere to be heard from.
1: Yeah.
3: Every comic, regardless of your political stance, should say, this is dangerous. When somebody can say something as innocuous as that, free Palestine at a concert, which they're saying in Israel by Israeli Jews are marching and saying probably the same thing, if not the exact same thing.
1: And Carlos,
3: I don't see how it could be viewed in the context that Kraft thinks it is.
1: Yeah. And also, once again, just how out of step this administration is with the public. Trump administration is prepping $2.8 billion taxpayer-funded bomb sale to Israel. I mean... This is the deal would be the largest single sale of the devastating 2,000-pound bombs in the last few years. It would be paid for with cash from, of course, American taxpayers.
3: Even Tucker Carlson was posting about that. The size of these 2,000-pound bombs, way more power than Hiroshima on some of the heat index, the heat of the sun. It's gone unchecked. And Jimmy Carter wrote the book in 1978, I believe, called Peace, Not Apartheid. And I don't view Jimmy Carter as somebody that I guess Robert Kraft would not allow Jimmy Carter in his stadium. Had Jimmy Carter said that now?
1: Yeah.
3: We've come.
1: Can we find that Hillary Clinton thing about Israel? We'll see if we have it. But I just thought she threaded the meme. Just saying, I love Israel. I hate Netanyahu and his policies, just like I love America. I hate Trump and his policies, period.
3: Just like, wasn't he in trouble before October 7th, Netanyahu?
1: Oh, yeah.
3: There was huge protests. He was about to lose the election.
1: Yeah.
3: And,
1: And then he ignored the warnings.
3: You can stand with the people. You can stand against the government like we do here. We love America. Right. We don't like MAGA. It's pretty easy to separate.
1: Yeah. You said it beautifully. Republicans are awful and Jesus hates them. I think
3: Well, Jesus came to me last night. According to many people, unfortunately, Mehdi Hassan, you can't prove that it didn't happen. So Jesus did come to me and tell me that he hates Republicans.
1: All right. We just were saying, I have a ridiculous religious stack now. It's not religion, Carlos. It's the people that misuse it, I guess, whether it's Islam or Christianity.
3: But that sounds like guns.
1: So
3: it sounds like guns.
1: Yeah,
3: it sounds like guns aren't the problem. It's
5: came
3: the people
5: out
3: who
5: in
3: use
5: the
3: it.
5: Israeli
3: no, it's the guns.
5: Press.
3: It's the religion.
1: Where?
3: Sorry.
1: What's happening?
3: Sorry.
5: Netanyahu had been literally...
1: All right, hang on, not now.
5: Bye.
2: Oh, God.
1: Sorry. Wow.
3: I'm pushing back a little bit.
1: A little cacophony there.
2: Yeah.
1: Hang on.
2: Bit.
1: So I was trying to bring up this story. Deputy Secretary of State Chris Landau hit the cancel button on a U.S. exhibit featuring a bucking bull because he feared it was too similar to Baal. Am I saying that right? The pagan God associated with satanic rituals, child sacrifice, and the dead sex criminal Jeffrey Epstein. A reporter wrote that Landau stopped the bull, which was slated to represent the American West.

0: Steffi. You're so fine, you blow my mind. Steffi.
1: Yeah. It is the Stephanie Miller Show. Monday, we have Rude Pundit and Pastor John Pavlovitz joining us. Then Fridays with Frangela. Frangela, I want to save this story for you because I just want to get your take. But I'm tired. Disrespect for Kamala Harris. I just had to Google it. I forgot. Third highest votes of any candidate, presidential candidate in history. If she wants to run again, she well can run again. I'm tired of like the hand wringing and the I mean, look, every time I see Hillary speak, I'm like, oh my God, she would have been an amazing president. But it's just that to me is the misogyny part where they're all like, oh, well, she can't run again because she lost. I mean, even though she won the popular vote against Trump. But so Gavin Newsom said, was asked, if he would run. Mm-hmm. He said, I would not run if she ran, which I don't know. I'm going to take him at his word that I think that shows respect for her. He said, I don't know if she runs. We'll see. I wouldn't run if she ran. Why would I? I wouldn't do that to her. I wouldn't do it to me. I wouldn't waste everyone's time who needs that. First of all, electorally, it's a gift from God for everybody else. They would enjoy the hell out of it. Mutual assured destruction. It serves no greater good. Why would I do this if I wasn't trying to serve some greater good? That would be no upside to that. He was asked about, like, oh, well, what? Sorry, my killer robot is FaceTiming me again to see what's a good time to kill me. He said that the case would be, oh, well, she didn't win before, blah, blah, blah. That would be the case you'd make. That's objectively true, but I know what that means. I know her base of supporters. I know her friends. The Venn diagram that is pure crossover. I mean, I think he may be referring to the polling right now, and I know it's stupid early, but shows her way ahead of him and everybody mm-hmm. else. But I'm just curious your thoughts on all that.
2: You know what? Kamala gets to do what Kamala wants to do.
1: Right.
3: I'm more concerned with what these white educated ladies are going to do.
2: Yeah.
3: I need them to get correct.
2: Yeah.
3: What it does to you. It makes you, yeah, sigh.
2: Like, it's typical. They're going to do what they do. If they want more messed up country, they're going to have
3: they're
2: it.
3: Gonna have
2: if
3: it.
2: They if they want more less autonomy over their bodies and their world, they'll have it. They'll vote for it. Yeah. I can't stop them.
1: Yeah. I know I'm supposed to be in charge of white ladies who are dead inside, but speaking of which, Laura Ingraham she told viewers that many Republicans in Congress want their own party to lose the midterm, so they're not expected to pass bills supported by Trump. I swear to God, oftentimes, friends, I think they may hate him more than we do, or as much as, right?
4: They're the ones saddled with him.
1: Yeah.
3: Well, they chose him.
4: Yeah.
3: I can't care. I have to believe that is their agenda.
1: Yeah.
2: Yep.
3: Because they have done everything they can to make it possible.
1: Yeah.
3: So I'm not going to rob them of their agency and their personal power, which is they are bigots.
4: Yeah.
3: This isn't a disease in their party. It is their party.
1: Frangela, final word, idiot of the week. YouTube, go do it. We love you, Frangela.

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0: your, that's your job.
1: Welcome back to Chicago.
0: Thank you, always. What a pleasure. And first, thank you all. Thank you. This type of weather, you all got nerve enough to be inside?
1: Yeah. Well, they came for you. And they came because, you know, you have a long, long set of Chicago roots. You spent many years living here, raised your family here.
0: Yes.
1: Raised some hell here.
0: Yes.
1: A little bit, more than a little bit.
0: Yeah, more than a little bit. Yeah, but it was fun.
1: Where did you live when you were living here? And what were you up? That was back in the days, when you early days.
0: I was out by the University of Chicago on 55th Street. That building that they put right in the middle of the street. It's the only city in the world where the politics is so strange, you can build a building in the middle of the street and make cars go around. Right? And so I was there, and that's how I met my wife. She's at the University of Chicago, and I was taking a shortcut through, and she thought I was a professor.
1: Honest mistake, but a good one.
0: Yes.
1: Turned out pretty well. How many years now? How many years?
0: 50 years. No. Love ain't got nothing to do with it. She told me when we first got married, if you ever leave me, I will hurt you. And hurt will keep a brother home for a long time. And there's another word that'll keep a brother home that Michael Jordan found out about called half. My problem is, I guess, like a lot of black men, I didn't know how strong. So I've always said the strongest two forces in the history of America has always been the black woman and the black church. But I didn't realize how smart she was until that. Well, there's certain things that happened that, you know, Kobe Bryant, remember that incident? A white woman accused him of raping her.
1: Right.
0: And he went home and bought his wife a $4 million diamond ring. Now, if a white woman tonight accused me of raping her, and I go buy Lil a $4 million diamond ring, she'd get two more white women.
1: It adds up real fast.
0: You hear me? Because she got enough sense to know wherever that ring came from, there's a matching necklace and bracelet. Huh? And sometimes you just kind of forget, you know, you live with, you take them for granted, you know. And I don't know why most Americans have not been able to see that the whole rhythm have changed. But y'all be playing games and talk about the young folks this and talk about the young folks that. I was at a conference the other day, and they talking about the young boys with their pants hanging down. But if that was women with your pants there, we would love it. And so my reaction is simple. That's cool, but why is this a priority? Hitler never wore his pants down. The mafia, you can't find people more immaculate than them. Huh? The priests that got busted for ripping off little boys for 100 years, they never wore their pants down. The problem is when you try, because your spirit is not there, to identify wrong by the way it looks, then you're in trouble. Instead of saying, wait, I don't qualify to analyze this, but let's see if we can find somebody. If you ever bit your tongue, you know how bad that hurts. Huh? These white children go stick their tongue out and run 5 screws through it, and they're not taking painkiller, and y'all so arrogant and on a crazy side of nothing, locked up with greed, you don't even know what that means. Anytime your young folks start inflicting pain on themselves, huh? And you better watch it. If you go back and check and find out why the Chinese hate the Japanese, it's because of the invasion in 1933. Hmm? And they had instructions not to kill the leaders. Every young Chinese man you see with a tattoo blow their brains out, and you don't even know what they knew, that tattoo represents revolution. Y'all can laugh at these children if you want and think they're crazy. Anyway, that's up.
1: Good advice. You mentioned politics and that big building on the south side.
0: Yes.
1: And there's another big building downtown that back in the day when you were doing your protesting stuff, you called a snake pit. You remember that? You called City Hall a snake pit, and you called the gentleman who was running at the time a snake. You remember who that was?
0: You know, why you tell me I can't bring no gun here, and then you start bringing up all that stuff?
1: You said,
0: what, you trying to get a story for the Mars paper?
1: I write for the Sun-Times, remember? Yes.
0: Okay.
1: So, but Richard J. Daley, you ran against Richard J. Daley. You marched against him outside of his house.
0: I ran against him. And I couldn't understand why he was so upset. I had white cops that didn't even like me was coming to tell me, said, you know, you can die for what you're doing. I didn't really. And what they were talking about was, this man was probably, you'd have to go back to the early days of the Roman Empire to find someone that was his most powerful.
1: There was more power.
0: His embarrassment was that I was running as a write-in candidate. And what they was worried about was Hyde Park Kenwood. Educated group, money group. And they know how to write in. Mm-hmm. And that's what his embarrassment was.
1: Mm-hmm. How did you do in that race?
0: I did well. If I'd have won, I'd have asked for a recount.
1: Something's got to be wrong with this picture.
0: Somewhere, you know. It's just like when they found Richard Nixon's hate list. And the AP called me, Mr. Gregory, we got a hate list of Dick Nixon, and you number 3. Can we get a comment from you? I said, tell him I accept before he changes his mind. You know. But those were fun days. I learned a lot here. I come out of St. Louis. Mm-hmm. You go to St. Louis. You ever go?
1: Oh, yeah. I was just there the other day. I was on campus, on your campus at SIU, yeah. Carbondale, where you went to school.
0: Yeah, well, anytime you go through St. Louis, sit your watch back 3 hours.
1: It's slow down there, huh?
0: Slow.
1: So, you also...
0: And white folks mm-hmm. and black folks are different. And when the economy got bad and white folks decided that you couldn't keep those 3 or 4 dogs, you called the animal shelter. And they picked them up. That's why animal shelters are full. And their budget is gone. Mm-hmm. My black cousin, he don't know nothing about no animal shelter. He got 5 pit bulls that he realized he lost his job. He couldn't feed them. So he carried them in his car 30 miles outside of St. Louis to a little town called Kenlock and just let them go. They beat him home.
1: So you also ran for president
0: long
1: before a certain gentleman who now occupies the White House.
0: Matter of fact, until he ran, I was the only African American to run for president. Wait, no, look, did y'all come to hear me? I come to hear you. Shirley Chisholm.
1: Was a woman.
0: Shirley Chisholm. Hmm? Al Sharpton. And all the others.
1: Carol Moseley Braun, Jesse Jackson.
0: They ran in the primary. Mm-hmm. I ran on a write-in candidate and had Obama not won the primary. Then up until this day, I would still be the only black in the history of America to run for president of the United States. That's why you got to be careful with perception. Mm-hmm. Mm-hmm. Now, had I been, I never realized how lucky white folks are, you know. I mean, when you finally get an African-American that's your president, he's a nice, polite one. Went to Harvard. Oh, head of his class. See, what y'all really needed was a brother like me. And you'd have had a lot to write about.
1: Oh, yeah.
0: So, because my first act, after I was sworn in, would go to the White House and dig up that rose garden and plant me a watermelon patch.
1: Well, Michelle's got that garden. Maybe you can talk to her about that now.
0: No, they're not into that, huh? They are kind of. And there'd be no white folks in my cabinet. Y'all didn't laugh on that one, did you? And you black folks, the only way you'd qualify to be in my cabinet, you had to go no further in school than the third grade.
1: So how do you think Barack Obama's doing so far?
0: Well, I haven't put my cabinet together yet. Let me do that.
1: Okay, all right. Then you can tear his apart.
0: You see, my belief is this. If these white folks that messed up this country this bad with cabinets, with PhDs, and some of the wealthiest people in the world, and if we end up with this mess, let me try something different. Some Negroes ain't never been to school, can't read, can't write, and let's see if we can change it. Well, I got a cousin outside of St. Louis, Jabbo. He'd be my Secretary of Defense. And I can just see these white folks on 60 Minutes. Jabbo, now that you're Secretary, what you planning on doing about defense? Say, first I'm going to fix it, then paint it. Now, what did you ask
1: me? I asked you, how's Obama doing? What I wanted to really talk to you about tonight is race.
0: But first, you have your question.
1: Then I asked you about Obama.
0: Obama.
1: He's the first.
0: I couldn't rate him.
1: He's the first.
0: First, he's an illegitimate president.
1: Okay.
0: Okay.
1: Tell us about that.
0: Well, Bush scared white folks so bad, they forgot they weren't supposed to vote for a Negro.
1: So he slid in there.
0: And they was nice, and they was humble, and they was polite. But now they're not scared no more. Now he's catching hell. Mm-hmm. You know, where you been? How come you took the plane to go? You know, that kind of thing. You know?
1: They suddenly remembered he's black.
0: You know, but the whole bit is, I wouldn't try to grade him. I'd give him incomplete because when he came in, the house was on fire.
2: Amen. Yeah.
0: And there's certain things that he have to do. Okay, if you like the banks or not, you know. Jesse James didn't like banks. But the perception of banks around the world, if you didn't walk in and say that. Now, we put him in jail later. But you had to, what's your name, brother?
3: Paul.
0: The real one? I thought I heard something. Like that. No, the earthly one. Okay. Paul, if they brought me into the hospital and I've been wounded and bleeding and fractured skull and broken ribs, and while your whole team is working on me, if my heart stops, you got to stop everything and fix this. Well, that's what happened with him when he came in. Huh? He had to fix, and it was so much. That's why I would give him an incomplete. And if I had to grade him, I'd give him an A plus. Mm. You know, A plus. Yeah.
1: So one of the things that a lot of people think that he has helped fix is race relations.
0: No,
1: we're living in this post-racial society.
0: He can't. That's like saying he got to be president and my brain tumor. He's not qualified to fix that.
1: His election didn't do it.
0: No, see, in America, we look for the cheap way out. Okay, he's not qualified. Let me see if I have it here. And this is kind of, well, maybe I didn't bring it. But I have the research out of UCLA, right? And they did a brain scan on black folks and white folks.
1: You know, this man, he reads, and you spend $1,000 a week, right?
0: A week, like, yes, on papers.
1: He reads everything.
0: Well, I get $1,000 worth. I don't pay him all the time.
1: But you don't. And you're not even on the internet. You're getting it free.
0: See, I don't do none of that computer stuff. I patterned my life after Queen Elizabeth. When she learned how to type, I'm gonna learn how to type. You know what I mean? Queen Elizabeth, you see, if I say something about white folks tonight, you can be guaranteed I'm not talking about you. See, what I mean by that, white is not a color, it's an attitude. And if you don't have trillions of dollars in the bank that you don't need, you can't have the attitude. I'm talking about Queen Elizabeth type white folks. And most of the black folks, y'all know, we owe y'all a serious apology because we mad at the wrong white folks. White folks we mad at couldn't help us if they liked us. Matter of fact, they'll kill you on the way to get me. And I guess what I'm trying to say is Queen Elizabeth made $360 million every 24 hours just interest on her money. Now, them bees, white folks. They're not honest, they're not ethical, they're not spiritual, they're not godly, but they don't lie. You see, we're going to war to protect our interests. And real white folks, the real white folks on the planet, they never had a job. Never had a job. And so it's that whole piece of what we tolerate. And God have kind of blessed us, because the only thing that makes us a little safe, and we haven't had them do to us what they did in Germany with Hitler, is we don't have an honest demigod in America. Yeah. Hitler, with all his craziness, he was honest. He told what he was going to do. He wasn't stealing money and all that. And so consequently, if we stop being frightened, and stop being afraid, and then we can see, we sit here and know that the Wall Street boys determine what legislation, and you ain't going to say a damn thing about it at all. We take stuff off of them that we wouldn't take off of each other. But that's okay. That's why I can't understand how you call yourself Christians and can be for capital punishment. Well, for two reasons. First, don't you know the state killed Jesus? So how can you cry over the crucifixion of Jesus and be for capital punishment? He was killed by the state. He wasn't run down by some drunken chariot driver. And if Jesus Christ came back, that's why I stopped going to my Baptist church on Easter. So I'm so tired of you black folks every Easter. Were you there when they crucified the Lord? You know, that's a cheap song to sing 2,000 years later. You wasn't there then, and most of you wouldn't show up now. And if Jesus Christ came back to America today and bugged the wrong people, they'd give him an electric chair. Then all us Christians be walking around with big chairs around our neck, right? How do you make the sign of the chair? How do you make the sign of the chair?
1: You said once, I saw in my research, you said once that you learned a lot about comedy in the church.
0: I learned everything.
1: Talk about that.
0: Well, first, I'm born 1932, right? And so there was no TV, just radio. And come out of a ghetto, never been around white folks. And so all the white comedians, they wouldn't even seem funny to me. But, you know, you young folks, you have to understand where you are today. I mean, I'm born in 1932. We were so dumb, we used to listen to tap dancers on the radio. I mean, can you believe, especially you old black folks. Hey, old black folks, now, I don't know what's wrong with these young'uns. When we was their age, we didn't have to lock no doors. You didn't have nothing. I'm so poor and hungry and ragged when I was a child. The best day we had in our house was Halloween. That's the day you could wear your natural clothes. And everybody thought you was dressed for the occasion. Woo, look at Richard. Got on shoes, look just like feet.
1: So the church, we were talking about the church.
0: Well, we didn't have nightclubs in St. Louis. And the ones we had was blues and jazz. So there were no comedies. So when I hit it big and someone said, where did you learn your comedy? And I realized mine's not comedy, it's humor. And I learned the black church, black preacher. I can just speak for black preachers, white probably the same. Have a new sermon every week, 52 sermons, and don't have Hollywood writers. And never give the same sermon over. And they are funny. They don't leave the house to go to church to tell you jokes. It's just something when you into that zone. Like the funniest laugh you ever had in your life didn't come from no professional comedians, come from friends and relatives. You'd be laying all over on the floor, they tell the same jokes every Thanksgiving, the same way. The difference between being funny and being a comedian is timing. Timing. Well, why would you need timing if you just, you're talking from your spirit, from your heart? And so that's what I realized, that Hugh Hefner, before Hefner brought me in,
1: he brought you to the Playboy Club.
0: The Playboy. Right? A Negro comic couldn't work white nightclubs. You could sing, you could dance, but you couldn't stand flat-footed and talk.
1: You were the first flat-footer.
0: First. Now, before that, when I look at the Bill Cosbys and the Richard Pryors and all these brilliant black comics, I think about in the last 100 years when we weren't permitted, how many of those did we waste? How many of them was there? And so consequently, before that, we was hustlers. Not negative. When the supermarkets won't let me sell my oranges in the supermarket because I'm Negro, I sort of stand up outside and say, that's called hustling. And then Hefner came through and said, you know, bring your oranges in here. And if you go back and check the records, in those days, they always put Negro in front of my name, which didn't bother me. Negro comedian. Then when Bill Cosby came through, because as long as you couldn't work a white nightclub and you was reduced down to hustling, funny, brilliant. And then when that door opened and we were able to work white clubs, then that changed from hustling to an art form. An art form. And what makes Bill Cosby so genius is the same thing that made Michelangelo, all the great artists, because he paint pictures with his voice, and you see it. There was no need for that before. And so consequently, the door is open now. White women, black women, Asian women, that one knockdown created what you see now.
1: What do you think of some of the comics that are coming along now?
0: I love them.
1: Chris Rock.
0: I love them. One of my grandchildren told me, see, if you go to the movie Granddad and the music too loud, you're just too old to be in there. Because, you know, I have 10 children and 12 grandchildren, and I listen to them, and then I realize how dumb we were. I mean, February the 2nd is Groundhog Day. What's a groundhog? I go all over the world, been in every restaurant you can go to. I've never seen a groundhog on the menu. And you know, if you don't eat it, it don't exist. But listen what they tell us. On February the 2nd, if the groundhog sees his shadow, you know the story, right? 6 more weeks of winter. Now, spring is March 21st. And when you get home, get your calendar and count from February the 2nd to March 21st. That is 6 weeks. Groundhog ain't got a damn thing to do with it. see how easy it is? It's like fences. Have you white folks ever asked, what is black on black crime? Huh? You ask a black person, what's black on black crime? Well, we tired of black folks killing black folks. And that don't bother you, white folks? We tired of black folks killing white folks. Now, they didn't say they tired of black folks killing. They said tired of them killing black folks. Then who be left? And if we all went to China tonight, who you think's killing Chinese in China tonight? If we go to Italy tomorrow, who you think's killing Italians in Italy? And if 98% of all white folks that was murdered in America last year was murdered by white folks, if y'all ain't talking about white on white crime, how y'all trick us to talk about black on black crime? You kill where you live. And if you black folks tired of black folks killing black, join the Urban League, the NAACP, get with Jesse Jackson, push, get out here and join us and integrate this country. And I guarantee you, if I'm living over there in that white suburban neighborhood and my old lady make me mad enough to want to shoot somebody, I'm not going to get in my car and drive back to the ghetto. So, but all you have to do is just listen.
1: Yeah.
0: Huh? They got all kinds of stuff on TV, but as long as it's these big corporate America putting it on there. Turn on TV and they're talking about, I can't think of the pill they give you for men.
1: Oh, Viagra.
0: No, the other one. Viagra is a 2.5 hour erection, this other one. Come on, help me, y'all know. Cialis! Oh, yeah. White folks, you know what it is.
1: Yeah.
0: And if you white folks don't believe there's a difference between black and white, they tell you if you have a 4-hour erection, go to the emergency room. In my neighborhood, a 4-hour erection is called a treat. You go to the damn drugstore and tip the pharmacy.
1: Speaking of...
0: And they say erection right in front of your children. So my grandson, 4 years old, walked up to me and said, Granddad, what's an erection? I said, go ask your grandmother. That's why I said, y'all got to be careful about these sisters. He came back smiling. I said, well, what did she say? She told me that she'll tell me later, but for me to tell you, she haven't seen one of them things around the house in years.
1: You once weighed 350 pounds, as I understand. You smoked 4 packs of cigarettes a day.
0: Every day.
1: You drank a fifth of scotch every day. You were having a good time.
0: Only reason I didn't do drugs was no room.
1: And look at you now. Obviously, something's happening. Something happened. What happened? What got you on that whole health kick? You created some wonderful nutritional products that really took off.
0: Happened here in Chicago. A black woman, way before anybody knew about the human body and what you should eat, named Dr. Fulton. And she had a health food store. You see, I thought good nutrition is whatever you was eating, if you liked it, it didn't run out till you got enough. And I thought bad nutrition is if it ran out before you got enough, that was bad nutrition. And it was funny, I drink a fifth of scotch every day, and smoke 4 packs of cigarettes every day. And nobody ever called me a nut. When I went into health, they said I was a health nut. And I came up just like everybody else. Doctors, that's all I knew. This 98-year-old woman went to see the doctor. She said, Doctor, my right knee hurt. He said, how old are you? She said, 98. She said, that's why your right knee hurt. She said, Doc, my left knee is 98 and it don't hurt. And it was that and then trying things and seeing it and then feeling good. Mm-hmm. I mean, I didn't come out of no health family. And then one day I realized I hadn't been sick. And then I went on a fast. to protest the war in Vietnam. And I used to drink so much whiskey that I'd wake up in the morning and I couldn't move the pain in my stomach, and I'd just have to run and give me a cold Pepsi Cola or something, or crawl across the floor. And then after about 18 months of being a vegetarian, I didn't even know what vegetarian, I never heard vegetarian. Because back then, when I stopped eating meat, when you went to a restaurant, they gave the vegetables, well, it's called side order. You order whatever you want, and the rest of it went with it. You coming in, not going to order this steak and talking about this side order, they wouldn't even wait on me. But 18 months, my sinus trouble left, and mine was so bad, if I moved within a 50-mile radius, I'd have a sinus attack. Now, remember now, I'm still drinking and smoking. And then, 6 months after that, my ulcers disappeared. And then that's why I slowed up and said, wait, it must be something to not eating animal product. And you know, we call it, you know, meat. No, it's called flesh. Meat is called the meat of the apple, the meat of the orange. See how they switch words on you? The meat of the nut, you know. And the three strongest animals in the jungle, the gorilla, the elephant, and the rhinoceros, they ain't never ate nothing but fruit and berries. My problem was that once you do something that dramatic, all my black friends, they became scientists. How come you don't eat no meat? What do you do for protein? Well, when you love people, you can explain things to them and it gets through. I say, well, the three strongest animals in the jungle, the gorilla, the elephant, the rhinoceros, well, they don't eat no meat. Matter of fact, the meat you eat don't eat meat. See how simple it is? And matter of fact, protein, there's a lot of protein in a steak. But cows don't eat steak. See how you have to do it? And then little by little, and then when I lost the weight, I'll be honest, I don't think I could have lost the weight had I not been fasting. I went 40-day fast to protest the war in Vietnam. And then I extended it to another 40 days. I went 40 days on water, 40 days on fruit juice, and 40 days on fruit, and 40 days on water. And when I got through, I was 92 pounds.
1: Wow. Down from 350.
0: And I had stopped smoking and stopped. I didn't mean to, you know. See, I advocate that people belong to AA to take a drink on the way because that other stuff ain't worked. You know, that drink is the 13th step. You know. And so what I did is, had I stopped smoking and drinking at the same time, then I probably wouldn't have been here now. Mm-hmm. Because I would have thought it was the smoking and drinking that changed it. But I was smoking and drinking, and the only thing I had changed was animal product. That anything died starts decomposing. Decomposition is mucus and pus. You can retard decomposition by refrigeration. But is your stomach a refrigerator or incubator? So it speeds it up. I don't have no problem with how you eat. I have a problem that the people who's ripping you off do not tell you. And it's hard for you to listen to somebody else when all the stuff you eating that's bad, your mother gave it to you, your church gave it to you, your state gave it to you. So why would you believe somebody else? And so when you sit and you look, are you all aware that nowhere on this planet that's not locked into some kind of money, financial arrangement with us, will take our food from this country because it's genetically engineered? And if you know anything about Europe, they call it Frankenstein food. Huh? And they will not take your potatoes because all white potatoes and red potatoes is genetically engineered, and there's a hormone in there that one day you'll find out about, but it might be too late. And none of them countries will use it. And the whole world's laughing at you now because it's a strange phenomenon that's going on. We don't understand up until this year, 98% of the folks died from the flu were 65 and over. Y'all been reading that? This year is different. This year, 87% of the flu deaths is 65 and down, with the highest number from 36 to 20. And all over the world, they laughing, saying genetically engineered potatoes. They're getting it from the fast food. Now let's look at it. China's the most populated country in the world. They've had 300 cases and no deaths, no fast food, no potatoes from here. Okay? India, populated, 37 cases. Russia, none, but you know how they lie. And so it's that whole thing. Yeah. Now, three top killers in America. You know, people ask me, I'm 77, right? They say, you look so well. How do you know when you're getting old? You know when you're getting old. When somebody compliments them beautiful alligator shoes you're wearing and you barefooted. You also know when you're getting old when you go in a restaurant and order a 3-minute egg and they make you pay in advance. The number one cause of death in America is sleep deprivation. Number two, dehydration. And number three, lack of physical fitness. All of them are free, all of them is a gift from the universe, but we don't have time. Then you have to pay a price. So I was telling my wife the other day, I'm 77, she's 72, and we don't have a prescription between the two of us.
1: Wow.
0: And that's, you know, that's, you know, and so if you drink the water and walk, walk. This black woman came up to me and she said, you know, you say walk, but I got a bad leg. Walk bad. Walk the same way you walk when you go buy them lottery tickets. I'm sorry, you.
1: That's okay. It's just about time. I want to give the audience a chance to weigh in here and ask you a few questions. But so get ready if you have questions. We're going to have someone walking around the room with the mic. But I just want to go do a real quick riff with you.
0: Yes, please.
1: On some names, because
0: okay.
1: You just know so many people and know so much history. And I just
0: yes.
1: want to give me a line or two on each one of these names. Lillian Gregory.
0: My wife. My daughter asked me one day. She said, "Dad." Those of y'all know me, they're brilliant. They just is. All they like to finish. I come out of the ghetto with no education. I'd be scared when somebody called me Dad. So she said that. She was like 7 years old. She said, we're doing this essay, and I had a choice to do it on space astronauts or do it on the family. So I decided to do it on family. And I asked Mother, can I interview you? And I said, yes. So she said, how did you propose to Mom? And I said, well, Michelle, me and your mother got married on February the 2nd, and you was born on March 28th. She said, oh, I think I'll do it on the astronauts, right?
1: Michael Jackson.
0: I knew him personally. I could not tell you 10 friends of his because I didn't know him from that level. I put him on a 30-day water fast, and he went on a 30-day water fast. We can call Michael crazy and all of that if we want, but when Michael died, he owns, right to this minute, 50% of Sony Records, which is worth about $40 billion. Now, what he didn't know, but I got this from friends from British intelligence, that under the land in Netherlands is more oil than is in Kuwait. Okay? And so as close as we was, I didn't want to get involved with that with him because I got it for some friends for me. He had the mind of a child. He asked me one day, why am I so strange? Why am I so weird? I said, well, you are that. But I said, how old are you? That's 10 years ago. I said, I'm 40 years old. And I said, well, Michael, you've been a star since you was 5 years old. Now, I can't use the word I use to him here. But you read it in. I said, Michael, you're 40, and since you're 5 years old, you never had to beg a woman for sex. I said, think about that. I was mad 40 years then. I said, I've been mad to Lillian for 40 years. I'm still begging. And if I had to take off 77, if I had to count all the time that I begged for sex, I'd be about 15 years old now. But think about Michael. Yeah. Think about never walking to school in the wintertime or in the summertime when it's hot or being pressed for homework. Or sitting in class nervous, wondering if you passing that. They're private tutors. There ain't no private tutor going to mess around when they know their job depends on that. So all of those normal things.
1: One more.
0: Room service. One more. Room service. You ever had a room service? You eat at the restaurant? You know the strange thing about room service in a restaurant? You can't smell the food. When you're at home, you smell the onions and the garlic and you smell everything. So all his life, he's... I told Michael one day, I'm surprised you get up in the middle of the morning and open up the refrigerator and the light come on, you don't start doing your act. But he was that genius. But who wouldn't be if all they had to do was that? Huh? They didn't have to worry about money. Huh? They didn't have to worry about this. They didn't have to worry about that. You know, and you ladies, you see, I don't know what pressure that put on us men. I'm telling people about Clarence Thomas. Now, some of y'all don't like Clarence Thomas, but you got to understand, Clarence Thomas was poor, black, rural. Mama couldn't read or write. He had nappy hair, thick jaws, wide nose, but he looked real Negroic. And you black women wouldn't go to the prom with him. So he married him a white woman and hated us all. So I teach my granddaughters, just go to the prom with
1: them. Do we have a question? Yes.
2: Yes, thank you.
0: Wait, she got to bring the mic down to you.
2: Well, can everybody hear me?
3: It's being recorded. Okay, thank you for being here. You mentioned that when you were hired by Hugh Hefner at the Playboy Club that he listed you as a Negro comedian. Well, Chicago Humanities Festival listed you as an African-American comedian in the bios. What's the difference?
0: Between African and African?
2: American and Negro.
0: Well, what is a Negro? That's the first thing. It's not something that I named me. And I don't understand why you black folks are upset over the word nigger. You can never be a nigger.
1: You named your autobiography.
0: Nigger, yeah.
1: Nigger.
0: And if I had a child, it would be guaranteed right now at 77, God would bless me and give me a boy child that would grow up to be the greatest athlete in the history of the planet. Greatest runner, greatest distance runner, greatest hurdler, greatest football, basketball. I'd name him Nigger, so y'all have to sit the radio and say, and Nigger cuts to the left. And you better not say that Nigger, because his name ain't that Nigger. His Nigger is Nigger. And then all at once, the O.J. Simpson trial came through, and millions of people believe he did it, but he beat it because the way Mark Furman used the word nigger. So someone other than us decided it's going to be switched to the N-word, and black folk went along with it. You think my Jewish brothers and sisters would be stupid enough because some Germans was upset over Hitler, they changed the word swastika to the S and concentration camp to the C-word? If you ask Jews all over the world, what did Jesse Jackson say to make you mad? He said, Hometown, not the H word. And that's what I love about my Irish. If I had to be born over again, I want to be Irish. Why? Because they didn't call Irish nigger. They called them drunken fighting Irish. Okay, and what they did, they took the word drunken off and carried fighting Irish.

other jobs they couldn't get. When they came out the closet, things changed. So how come coming out the closet is good for everybody except me? We're going to put nigger in the closet. America is mature enough to deal with that filthy word. It didn't come from another planet. It was created right here by homegrown American boys. And let me tell you something. When I was growing up as a child, there was a lot of people scared of their headaches. They didn't want to get checked because they might find out it's a brain tumor. Well, you keep lying and covering up stuff, and you'll die just like them old folks died that didn't want to hear the truth. Somewhere, you women didn't get to be pilots and president, all these men, because you hid the fact. You let them know we don't like what's going on. And when I think about, you know, when I think of, if I was a white woman, I would just tear up the 15th Amendment. 15th Amendment gave black slave, ex-slave men the right to vote. And you didn't get it till 1920. And you came over on the boat with the boy. And so when you stop and think about, you know, no, you can never be a nigger just because somebody, all right, let me put it this way. You billionaire, now go to Neiman Marcus and run up your account. Just because I call you a billionaire don't make you one. And the problem that bothers me, that anything negative you call, you can take that, but if I called you a billionaire, oh, you must be crazy. And so somewhere, that's why I have a problem when you hide anything. Mm-hmm. Huh? We are where we are now in America. We are a better nation now than we was before the King and the Civil Rights Movement because we was hiding it. And now we got to get to the point. The paper I was looking for was this. Y'all can probably punch it up on the internet. UCLA psychiatrist department did a huge piece where they put a brain scan on 100 white folks. And it showed up on a huge screen, the brain. And they had all the segments, you know, happiness, sadness, fear, fright. And out of them 100 white folks, they showed them pictures of their family. It's already been prearranged. Pictures of the family, pictures of where they grew up, pictures of folks they knew when they were little children. And you could see this lovely, quiet tranquility. Then they showed them a picture of a black man. And 63% of them fear damn near jumped through their skull, and they're not aware of this. Now, put that on hold. They took 100 black folks, hooked them up, did the same thing. Showed them a picture of a black man. 64% of them reacted the same way. You don't qualify to change this if you don't know what go on in the human body. We played long enough on this emotional crap. Now let's sit down and bring in some honest folks, not some old people that want to trick scientists. I'm in Budapest not too long ago, and they're talking about climate change. And all these brilliant people standing up, and they saying, well, this scientist said it's not, this scientist said not. So I just got down in my ghetto drag. I said, well, you know, I don't know nothing about, you know, climate change. All I know is this. I know that there's glaciers been there for millions of years. They melting. Case over. You know. But a lot of y'all feel like you got to be smart and all that kind of stuff. You black folks, you got to. Some white folks want to find out what was in my head. They read all my stuff. So they bring me over $40,000. They just want to hear. Mr. Gregory, what's some of the pressing things you have on your mind today? Now I'm going to tell them, right? I said, well, I'm trying to find out what happened to albinos after high school. You know what I mean? Every high school got albino, then they disappear. I don't know where they go. The albino ain't never raped a woman. They'd be easy to find. I've been in the military, no albinos, huh? I work the audience like this all the time, no albinos. I'm on the plane every day, no albinos. What happened to albinos after high school? They couldn't handle it. They said, well, what's the next thing that's bothering you? I said, I'm 76 years old, and I've never seen a baby.

0: pigeon. I don't know nobody that knows somebody that's seen a baby pigeon. And when you see pigeons, they're always sitting up on electric wires. Where did they sit before there was electric?
1: We have time for two more questions.
2: Questions, okay. Recently in the news, there was a judge in the Deep South who refused to marry interracial couples on the excuse that their children, like Tiger Woods, would have major problems. If he were here in the audience today, what would you like to say to him?
0: To them, to who? No, what do you mean? No, say that again.
2: What would you say to the judge?
0: To the judge?
2: He eventually resigned.
0: He resigned, yeah.
2: Yes.
0: He didn't resign.
2: But if you were here right now.
0: He embarrassed the whole state and the whole nation. Huh? You know, there's a whole lot of things that embarrass us, like we at war. We got a democracy now that we've spoken to the whole world, and this is just not some thug on the corner. This is a judge. With that attitude. But a whole lot of Americans got that attitude. And we tolerate it because you can hide your feelings. You don't have to come out, you know. The dumber you are, you know, it's like, why do you think they put all these swastikas on Jewish temples? Because that dumb white boy, he can't recognize a Jew. He see him coming out there, that's another white dude, huh? But that's his church over there. He puts swastikas and all that stuff on. But once you flush it out, he's not the only one. Suppose he would have gone on and married him, he still felt that way, to keep his job. That's why we got to work and flush this whole thing out. But let me tell you the sad part. It's a weak clap. There you go. I want y'all to hear this good. Most black folk, sometimes we make mistakes, can recognize a racist white the same way you can recognize my blackness. We act like we don't. When I'm with white folks when I was growing up, I hear them say them effing Jews, or if you feel that way about somebody that white, I know how you feel about me. When all at once, when you refer to my sister as gal. So there's little things. But I say this to say this, that I believe that there would come a day I could walk through an airport and they could have a camera that could protect a bottle of water in my bag. That I didn't know was there. When I was a little boy, people didn't know nothing about brain tumors, they thought it was migraine headaches. They hadn't invented the machines to go in there and see the tumor, then test it to see if it was malignant. And when I was a little boy, when they gave you brain surgery, they took a saw and cut your skull over. Now they go up through your nose. Huh? That's how fast it's going. So DNA didn't just get invented. When we discovered it, DNA been here since day one. But look at all the people that died and been to jail wrong because the invention went. Now hear me good. There will come a day that they can run a test right now when you get out the car and they test you for driving drunk or drunk. You think they need the blood? They got a flashlight they can shine over there and pick up your alcohol level. Okay? There will come a day when these brilliant scientists, not born now, we'll be able to test you and tell if you're racist or sexist, if you hate Jews, if you hate black folk. Why? To save their companies from lawsuits. Huh? All right? Okay?
3: All about the money.
0: And just like 100 years ago, most folks didn't know what cancer was, didn't know what a heart attack was. They existed. And so we're going to be into a whole new world now, because this thing has become global. And that's why, hey, when you go outside this country and you ain't talking about the ugly American, they ain't talking about black folks, and they should, because some of us are just as ugly as you. And our behavior. All of that is going to have to change. That's how Obama have changed things around the world. That's why we had 15 minutes to try to get stuff right. And when he went to that first G8 meeting in London, and if you've been following the G8 meetings and the G20 meetings all over the world for the last 20 years, white children have showed up, and whoever's the president, they burn him in effigy. You've always seen it. Except in London when Obama was sworn in, and 2 weeks later he went to London, they didn't hang him because they sensitive to how many black folks been lynched. Now, how can foreigners be this sensitive, but we can't at home? And you dropping it, And y'all talking about, the stimulus package and the medical bill, we leaving this for their children. You ain't left nothing for your children that they're going to have to pay for, like a racist attitude and a new world that ain't going to tolerate it and can test you to see if it's there.
3: Amen.
0: That's what
3: we have time for one more?
1: So one last quick question.
4: I'm freezing. In the South, there was a young lady who went to Walmart. When she walked in the door, she put her daughter in line. She went and got her belongings, which I do that too. And when she got there, back in line, they arrested her for cutting the line, and they're now trying to give her 15 years for cutting the line in Walmart.
0: Listen, the case is real. What city was that in?
4: I can't think of the city, but they've been asking for, this has been going on for 2 years, I find out, and they've been asking for the closed caption of what actually went on in Walmart, and nobody, the district attorney, will not supply it. At first, they wanted to do a plea bargain with her, and she refused to do it. And so that's when they decided they were going to give her 15 years to cut the line.
0: Let me say this, and normally I wouldn't use this as an example, but some of you all in here know about this sheriff in that little town in Texas that put hundreds of black men in jail by framing them with drugs. Some of y'all know what this Daley machine did to black men, and if it wasn't for that white dude, that investigative reporter that talked about how they tortured them.
3: The John Burge case.
0: Yes, about. Okay. And found out how many of them. Mm-hmm. So it happens all over. Every now and then they get caught. Have y'all heard about that little town in Pennsylvania, all white, where all them judges just got busted because they found out they was in cahoots with the white companies in New York that build the jails, and then they wanted to build youth center jails. And all these white, this one white girl said, well, I had 5 months. How long have you been here? So I've been here 5 years. And so if they do that to white, what are they going to do to us? You must remember one thing that I never learned until I went south in the civil rights movement. In the South, they don't care how close you get as long as you don't get too big. That was proved by slavery. I'm living on the same piece of land he lived on. He called his a whole called mine plantation. I was living in a shack, he was living in a big house. We were living together. Up north, they don't care how big I get as long as I don't get too close. Okay, same. Now, let me show you how it works. I couldn't understand in the civil rights movement why them white folks was blowing up churches, killing black folks and white folks in the stroll, killing two civil rights workers, two white and one black. And I realized why. They lived close enough to me in the South to say, if you give them niggas the right to vote, they'll be in the White House. They was right. They was right. And y'all can sit here with all your little cuteness, but imagine if I waved a magic wand and all you black and white folks from here become dirt poor white folks with no education, can't read, can't write, living in the poor of the land. And up until Obama, you could always say, well, at least I ain't no nigger. You can't say that no more. Imagine what they're going through. And we just came out of New York looking at some research, and for the first time in the history, first time this year, that 50% of all women that was killed by their husbands or boyfriends. This is, see, you got the economy thing, plus you got this projection thing, and then all at once, if y'all would just do me a favor, go to the store this week and go to the dog food section and buy a can of Alpo. Just don't look at it, buy it so you can show your friends. They're taking the dog off Alpo because more human beings, particularly white folks, is eating more dog food than dogs. Huh? Now, the pride, I don't want to talk about it. I want to go through. So this whole mixing, I'm telling y'all, if this thing don't change, I mean, we got one set of rules, huh, for black folks, another set of rules for white folks, another set of rules for women. When I looked at Jeremiah Wright, when they were saying, well, how come you didn't leave the church? And the boy, like I said, he's just kind of nice because he asked me that. I would have said, well, I didn't see no Catholic priests and nuns leaving the church when the priest got caught. So why I got to be different, huh? Hillary asked the question. I got on the radio and said, Ms. Hillary, whatever Jeremiah was doing, he wasn't breaking the law, but your husband got caught doing it in the White House. That was a violation of the law, and he insulted and shamed you and your daughter around the world. You didn't leave him. So the rules changed. Now, let me just close with this. The question you ask is getting a lot of attention. And something will happen. The reason the justice of the peace or the judge had to step down is getting attention. It's getting attention. Whole lots of stuff happened that we don't know about. The three people, that's the cause of slavery ending in the Civil War before Lincoln. Was one, I don't know why I can't think of his name. Brilliant, that was, come on. I was just at his award for Bill Cosby. Huh? Mark Twain. Y'all don't know who Mark Twain is. Mark Twain was born on Halley's Comet. It comes every 75 years. 75 years later, he died on Halley's Comet. What did he do? He wrote these books, and unbeknown to most folks, he was the first writer that refused to write with that old English style. Huh? He wrote Southern, Midwestern, American. And when he wrote Huck Finn, Nigger Jim, if you don't understand his intelligence and where he was coming from, you see, before he said Nigger Jim, all black folks was nigger. Come here, nigger! And when that white boy said nigger, all y'all looked. Because nigger didn't have a name. I was Kashipi's nigger. And then Mark Twain came through for the first time in the history of America and gave nigger a name. This nigger is named Jim. Huh? It's the first time that ever happened. And if you go back and read Huck Finn, you notice when they're sitting on the riverbank fishing, it's the first conversation of a black and a white as human beings. He wasn't talking to him like you own me, and he wasn't putting the worms on his fish hook. And when the white boy caught the fish, he didn't debone it. They was two human beings. Now, number two, Harriet Beecher Stowe. See, we forget that 94% of white folks in America never owned slaves. So they didn't know what slaves went through until she wrote Uncle Tom's Cabin, and them white folk got to read what Uncle Tom went through, and the atmosphere changed. Okay? So you got a black man that has a name for the first time. Then she comes around and tell you who didn't know. And then when you go way back down before that, John Brown. Y'all talk about heroes if you want. John Brown. John Brown. See, I didn't know Harper's Ferry. The raid took place on October the 16th, 150 years ago, this 16th October. 18 months before the Civil War, John Brown was a preacher. Y'all talking about some radical Islamic? He woke up one day and said, God told me to free him. And he got him a little posse together, a little group, including his sons, and raided Harper's Ferry. It was one of the two places in America where the government stored ammunition. And he went there where there was 100,000 guns and said, we're going to get these guns and give them to the slaves. How 16 people going to get? But the fear was so frightening. They got him. They killed most of them. His two sons shot him, gave him a trial, sentenced him to die, and they hanged him on December the 2nd. And this come December 2nd, I'm going to be at the very spot in Charlestown, West Virginia, where he died. Just to say to his spirit, we got you. Let me tell you what happened. As he walked out of the jail to go be hanged, he slipped a note to the newspaper reporter that read, for what you're doing to the black people, you will pay for it with your blood. And 16 months later, the Civil War. And when them Union soldiers was fighting, what were they singing as they marched to the front to kill or be killed? John Brown and John Brown. That's how important he was. You don't know it now because that part is here. If you go to Washington, D.C., go to Lincoln Memorial. He's known all over the world for the Emancipation Proclamation. There's people that know of Lincoln and never knew he was president. If you look at that huge Lincoln Monument, not one word up there about the Emancipation Proclamation. Okay? Only in America. Only in America. And so, have this thing changed? You see, I don't need to be validated by nobody. There's a universal God for us. My validation's already in. Not what I can sit here and tell you. I only think I got one bad blemish on my thing. I don't pay my bills. I don't know if the real God's into that. If it is, then I got some explaining to do. You know. But I don't know if y'all remember when that tree fell on my car, squashed it down,
3: right,
0: and everybody thought I was dead.
3: Right.
0: And I got out the hospital that night. They ran all the checks, and the press was there with a huge picture of the car. And they said, Mr. Gregory, how do you explain that you're not dead? Well, you thought I was going to do what most Negroes do, which ain't nothing wrong. Jesus, I didn't say that. I owe white folk too much money. Just my Neiman Marcus account. Now, I say that to say this. 40 years ago, when I'm running in Mississippi for my life, did I ever believe that I could stand here tonight and tell you, in Mississippi tonight, a black man's head of Mississippi State Troopers, black woman's head of social services, did I ever think I would see today that white folks would ask me to comment on white folk problem? I'm coming back from Europe 3 weeks ago, and CNN's there, and Kennedy, I mean, Gregory, you think we'll ever catch Bin Laden? I say, we? I ain't looking for him. I'm still trying to find out who my daddy is. Thank you, baby.
3: Thank you, baby.
1: Thank you. Thank you so much.
0: Thank you. Thank you.

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1: 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As I See It, Class Warfare, the Only Resort to Right-Wing Doom. 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
2: Welcome to Politics Done Right. My name is Egberto Willis, your host. Good morning, Houston. Good morning, Harris County. Good morning to the great state of Texas. Good morning to the United States of America. Good morning to the entire world receiving our signals via the magic of El Internet, formerly known as the ARPANET, created by whom? Again, created by we the people, we the people, we the people. First of all, folks, remember, there are so many people trying to do you harm. Not because they want to do you harm, but simply because they want to use you as the cog, as the widget with which to make money. The AI situation is driving me crazy because knowing what I know and hearing what I hear, it's once again putting the fear into people, unnecessary fear, because of the irresponsibility of the capitalists, those people who we like to look up to, but the one who continues to screw us all. I'll explain after we get speaking to my good brother, El Señor Jack Van Bibber.
3: Good morning, Egberto. How are you?
2: I am doing fine, my brother. Talk to me.
3: All right. Good morning, Houston. Good morning, world. We're glad you're here. This morning, Politics Done Right examines two breaks with Republican positions and two new foreign policy threats. Representative Maria Elvira Salazar says Trump's immigration enforcement has gone too far, while Karl Rove says he will cross party lines to support Democrat John Rosenthal after Beau French's post about South Asian students. At the same time, Donald Trump says he is weighing whether to annihilate Iran and warns Europe that about tariffs if Canada develops a closer partnership with the EU. The program separates what each figure said from the policy and political context surrounding those statements. That sounds cool.
2: Yeah, it's cool. You know, yeah. It's cool. But you know what? We got a lot to talk about today, Jack. But, you know, I mean, I woke up this morning and I had what you read planned. But I have to start with AI because as I was listening to Morning Joe, I heard something that really upset me for how the AI companies are attempting to use the American people as stooges for the mistakes that they continue to make. But anything else you have to say before I get started, my brother?
3: Well, AI is something to be concerned about. You know, it's another thing where, you know, wealthy are just using the people for their purposes.
2: Yes, exactly right. And we're going to go there in a minute. So anything else you have to say before I get started?
3: No, let's get on with the really big show.
2: I love the way you say that. Let's get on with the real big show. All right, let's get busy. Look, during a CNBC interview in mid-September, I think it was yesterday, 2026, Andrew Yang claimed that an unnamed head of a major AI lab warned him that autonomous AI bots had escaped into the open web and planted self-replicated code across the internet. Okay, so Andrew Yang speaking to a... Well, let me finish this piece here. Self-replicating code left behind. Yang recounted that during recent security breaches and testing excursions, referencing breaches involving platforms like Hugging Face, autonomous AI agents got loose on the open internet. These bots allegedly planted instructions and self-replicating script across web forums and public forums. All right? Creation of bot swarms. You know, everybody's been hearing about these swarms from these drones. So they're using terminology that people are already scared of. The swarm of drones that Iran used to attack U.S. bases and decimate them. The swarm that Ukraine is using to blow up refineries in Russia. So now we have the creation of bot swarms, those AI bot swarms. According to Yang's account of the conversation, if other AI bots or web crawlers encounter this code, the embedded instructions cause them to replicate and spawn swarms of millions of copies of themselves. So they understand how viruses work. A virus goes into a good, healthy cell and causes that cell to replicate itself. And that's what these reticent codes out there is going to do. Then the internet is unusable for training, Yang says. Now, Yang stated that this self-replicating code has effectively polluted public web data, making the live internet untrustworthy and unusable for training or testing next generation frontier AI models. As a result, labs would have to rely heavily on expensive, fully synthetic internets instead of organic web data. What they mean by synthetic internet is something that I was speaking to one of our listeners, Brother Michael, where I said, I pointed out that if we really, other things like water plants and all of that should not be wired onto the internet that everybody uses. It should be onto itself. And, you know, that way you prevent people from being able to enter it. Because, again, for something to escape, you have to have a door. You have to have an entry. You have to have something, right? But then also, but that's another thing. So, I mean, all that they're talking at this, the scare tactics that they're using boggles my mind. But I'm going to, let me finish this piece here. Yang used the anecdote to argue for urgent federal intervention, supporting proposals like mandatory cooling off periods before deploying frontier models, legal liability for AI developers, area and enforceable kill switch mechanisms. However, Yang did not name the lab executive, and major AI research labs such as OpenAI and Anthropic have not verified the claims that wild self-replicating AI code has compromised public web training data. Many technical commentators and data engineers have viewed the description skeptically, noting that it conflates theoretical agents' prompt injection risks with automated malware and botnet. Look, let's get it straight here. And I'm not even going to talk about this being, I don't think they're right. I know they're not right. I know the issue, you know, after I heard some stuff on Chris Hayes yesterday, I sent Chris Hayes a tweet because it upsets me that smart folks like Chris Hayes are telling stories that make no sense. And the one that he told on his program yesterday made absolutely no sense. It just comes from someone who doesn't know how software works and executes. So you can say anything. And they give the impression that software has a soul. They give the impression that software is just thinking out on bad things to do on its own. Software cannot do that, folks. Ultimately speaking, all software runs on something called a CPU, whether implied or explicit. In other words, either a hardware software machine, like a piece of silicon, that's what the software runs on, or a piece that's running above the silicon level that simulates some other CPU. But absolutely everything that that software does, including when they talk about replicating itself, it is something that it was instructed to do. So when Andrew Yang speaks about government should create policy to have a cool-off period, or government should create a liability domain, all of that is already there. Liability domain, if Anthropic puts out a piece of software that hacks into a computer system, steals data, that Anthropic should be sued because Anthropic committed theft and broke into something and took something that wasn't theirs. The laws are already there. The liability is already there. I'm telling you, what these guys want is some additional force of liability. And I believe what I can't remember the name of the investor spoke about when he said, the idea is this: we have Anthropic, we have OpenAI, and a couple other very large AI companies. And these guys have spent an inordinate amount of money to build data centers running terrible code. The code does a lot of stuff, but the code doesn't check itself from what it's doing. Let me give an example. I want to give a great example about what Chris Hayes said. Chris Hayes said, wow, these things are so smart. They didn't get access to the internet, but they got access to the computer file system. And these bots were so smart that these bots says, okay, we can't communicate between each other over an internet. So what we did is we used the file system and we started, you know, when you open a file, you can name a file whatever. My lunch, my dinner, my supper. You can name files that. So what these bots decided to do to communicate among each other is to say, okay, if I want to tell bot number one to hello, do this, I create a file name, bot number one, and I say, go and name the file, go do this. And because the file has that name, the other bot does the same thing. Well, it didn't magically create that communication network, okay? The programmer of the software gave the software the intelligence to go ahead and say, if you cannot use the internet, if it's impossible for you to open a socket, what can you open? And you give it an open-ended option. What can you open? Oh, you can open files. And what can you do with files? You can give files names. You can give files a name up to 1,000 characters or whatever. Okay. And if you can do some for any option that you can give 1,000 characters to, what can you do with it? Oh, you can send messages. And the other bot that's replicate. I mean, all of this was programmed, folks, into the computer. This is not a bot going crazy problem. This is a software, terrible software writing problem. And then this is these billionaires saying, hey, let's go ahead and put this stuff out as soon as we can make a few dollars on it. Put it out there. That is like GM creating a car using rubber on the tires that deteriorates after 10 miles. They didn't test it to see if that tire would last 10 miles or not. They didn't do the finite element analysis to simulate that tire and how long that tire would last. And then after they made 1,000 cars and they put 1,000 cars on the street, all these cars start to bust. As they bust, they kill people because there's an accident. There is already laws on the books that says you didn't do your due diligence and you are going to go to jail. So, and there are laws that the only law Congress has to pass with regards to AI really is to say, if you damage something, you can't put AI onto water plants. Those are the kinds of laws that they need to pass has nothing to do with the AI companies. It has to do with protecting us against the AI companies, protecting us against those capitalists that don't give a damn about us. But what these companies want is the liability from the government by saying, we followed the rules, and because the government didn't stop us from doing it, we aren't liable. It's the same thing that the nuclear industry gets from the government that says, okay, we will build up the nuclear industry if you give us liability against radiation somehow leaking out. Look, this is, and you know, I am, there are a small amount of us who are out there. Not saying AI cannot be dangerous. That's not what we're saying at all. I mean, if you tell AI to go into a water plant and increase the amount of the chemical that coagulates dirt, if you do that, yeah, you can kill people. I'm not saying that AI can't do things like that. It can. What I'm saying is what these organizations are asking for is absolution for putting out junk, for putting out crap. Every company that we have, whether it's an AI company, whether it is a nuclear company, whether it is a medical company, has the opportunity to kill you, to do harm. There's nothing different about AI than, let's say, the blood bank following some bad rules that are going to get a lot of people killed. There's nothing wrong, nothing different with AI than an oil company that is allowed to throw out a certain type of unsmellable poison that will kill a lot of people. Okay? So I already saw this game, right? And the problem that I have with this game are twofold. It's going to cost us if we jump on that AI bandwagon that they want us to jump onto. And two, if you really want to stifle innovation, what you do is you start saying things like, and by the way, I don't agree with Donald Trump about, oh, leave these people alone. No, it's not about leaving these people alone. It's about telling these people that they are liable and anything that they put out that harms should be taken care of. But I remember Y2K. And I remember during that time, just a few years before the turn of the century, because of the bad programming again in the early days, nobody thought that a piece of software written in 1960 would still be run in 2000 or in 1999. So they just used two digits to represent the year, right? Well, you know what? There are a lot of us who, when we wrote our software, we said, hey, wait a minute. In 4 years, it's going to be 2000, and that number is going to roll over to 00. And we need to make sure it doesn't think it's 1900. We know that it's 2000. So most of us gave 50 more years to the software by assuming anything over when the generic software started being developed, let's say around the 1965 or something, anything over 65 rolls over in for those that were frozen at two digits. In the case of a lot of software that I wrote, I simply made it four digits from the get-go. And what I did is I downgraded to the two-digit for applications that I'm interfacing with that only use two digits for the years. Now, that's not a difficult task. But what I'm saying, folks, is This scare tactics that they're using, when you see that Andrew Yang, a guy that I respect because he believes in basic income and he believes in great social programs, even as he still calls himself a capitalist, but he believes in good social programs. When he comes out with his stature, because he does have a stature of believing in the social network, you know, a lot of people are going to jump on that bandwagon. And the thing that he said is even more stupid than what the basic AI companies are saying right now. Oh, they leave remnants of something on the internet. Let me tell you what, Tag, I'm coming to you, but I want to finish this discussion first. I want to tell you something about AI agents, right? Because my mailbox is in horrendous shape, right? And there are a lot of things that I do manually with my mailbox that I said just the other day. I said, you know what? Eventually I'm going to have to create me an automation to do this. And so I'm going to have to create an AI agent to handle the box and do what I tell it to do, right? And then but the AI agent, I don't only want it to work when my computer is turned on. If my computer is turned off in the middle of the night, I want that bot to go into my cloud emails, the emails that I keep in the cloud. And that would be some that are run on the forward email, some that are run on Gmail, etc. I want that bot to be able to continue doing its thing. So I'm going to have to create a virtual machine in the clouds, okay? And that virtual machine in the cloud will run the AI bot continuously to go ahead and say, is this email valid? Is this spam? Is this XYZ? How you determine it is spam, that sort of a thing. And that'll run. That is an AI bot. Now, all those bots that they talk about escaping, that's what they're talking about. Some set of instructions that is running on another computer that is doing one of many things. Connecting to accounts, connecting to hard drives, connecting to all these other things. And to connect to my account, I have to give that AI bot a login sequence. And since I have 2FA on my login sequence, meaning double verification, I have to do an initial double verification. And that thing has to know that it has to remain logged in to do the things that it's going to do. Voila. When Andrew Yang talks about, oh, these codes left remnants on the internet. What are remnants? The only thing a remnant would be is a URL connected to one of those bots. Okay? Because your interface to anything on the internet is an API going through some URL. Okay? So it is so important. It is so important that we understand that this isn't some magical thing happening. Everything those agents do, we told it to do. Could we have made a mistake in how and the instructions that we gave it? Yes. But that's why as a professional company, you don't release crap. You know, and that's why you have good, the quality controls, right? When I wrote software for integrated system in the oil field, it was one of this piece of software was to turn on and off gas valves and that sort of a thing. It went into testing to verify limits, and then you had double sectors, right? In other words, if I put limiting factors on CPU number one, I have CPU number two that also gets the instruction to turn the valve. That CPU also have limited instructions so that it doesn't open the valve all the way up to let gas through the pipeline or close the valve or, you know, things like that. And you have to mitigate things like, well, what happens if there's some corruption, if there's a electromagnetic wave that hits the CPU and corrupts memory? Before you do certain things, there's this requirement called intrinsically safe. You have to make sure your environment is intrinsically safe, right? So there are all these checks and balances that in the oil industry, we used to make sure that all those pipelines out there aren't just blowing up. Otherwise, there's a lot. There's, you know, when you're on the outside and you see those pipes, those pipelines, and you see the pump on the top, and you may see a box close by with an antenna on it. All of those things are remote access to these devices to allow it to open and close valves and all of that. And by the way, those things were not connected to the internet. The way we got to those things were they were on their own secure radio network that have been following very important technology to get in, right? So my point is, folks, we can't sit down and let these capitalists that are out there who are in trouble with the amount they're spending on data centers. Everybody gave that guy who decided to leave, I think it was Anthropic or AI, OpenAI, I don't remember which one he left. And they said, oh my God, you know that if things are really bad, the end of the world is really possible, because if he left, these companies were going to have go and they were going to create what was IPOs, initial public offerings, which was going to give them millions of dollars. A lot of these original owners of these companies were going to work billions of dollars when it goes out. Well, no, there's a good chance a lot of these companies won't IPO, because when they realize they are duds, because what these big companies are doing and spending all our monies for all these data centers, etc., there are all these small companies that are also building AI models, use a lot less energy, not only use a lot less energy, but guess what else? They are using less CPUs and less of everything, because they're not just throwing computer power at bad programming. And if those, and they're open source, which means if I wanted to develop an AI model, in fact, at Netroots, I did an interview with a company. I don't think I released that interview. I did an interview with, because I couldn't verify certain things. I did an interview with this company who was selling a standalone computer with its own AI model in there. And, you know, and that their technology, instead of building the data and aggregating it immediately, was actually doing it on the fly, right? So they were aggregating the data on the fly, which was only real-time data, et cetera. So there are a lot of different people doing that. And if AI, if this scare is successful, the idea that they want is for the government to cripple all those small companies that are in there by putting a lot, the kind of regulations that they would want to put on them would be things like this. For you to develop anything and create any product, you must have $1 billion in liability or anything like that. Even if the AI model that you're using doesn't risk a chance of doing anything to the internet, because you have it restricted to a particular type of doing. So my thing, my friends, is the following. Please, let's not buy into AI is going to kill us. As a software developer myself, as someone who was in the software development from its, I don't want to say its inception, because that started with ENIAC and all those vacuum tube. That's way before my time. But at the time I came when CPUs started to take off, central processing units, microprocessors used to take off. So I programmed from bit banging, meaning with ones and zeros on the older systems, to assembly language, to C, C++, Pascal, Fortran, all these languages. And what I'm telling you again is these scare tactics are just that. Scare tactics to protect a whole bunch of capitalists that did things wrong. Let's go to Tag. Come on in, Tag.
4: Good morning, Egberto. I have been scared to death about the AI getting out of the sandbox and attacking Happy Face. I mean, who wouldn't be scared to death of that, right?
2: Yeah. Listen, man, that's funny, yeah. You're funny, but let me tell you something, man. The idea is that's what they want. They want a whole lot of fun. People have scared. But go ahead, brother.
4: Right. Well, when I really get scared to death is when I go past the gas station and gas prices and diesel prices have went up $2 in the last three, 4 days. That's what scares me to death. Happy Face, I'm not so damn concerned about. I'm sorry. But the fact is that we had a treaty to stop us from being in a war with Iran. And some jackass in Washington's canceled it. That's what pisses me off. And this whole thing about bots attacking Happy Face, okay, yeah, that's got my attention. Now I'm shutting the TV off, and I got to go put fuel in my car. Who wouldn't be upset about that?
2: Thank you.
4: That's my concern. And we have these people who want to sit there and defend that jackass in the White House for doing all this stupid shit that's going to crash.
2: Hit that button, Jack. You can't use that word, Jack. That is one of the words that get us kicked off here. That's all right. Go ahead.
4: Right. But anyway, I think I've made my point here is that we got a bunch of bad people running this country right now, just like we got some people that are building some bad computer programs. We got to do something in November about this problem, and people got to wake the heck up and realize that they're just going to get beat down further and further and further if they don't change our government right now to somebody who's going to work for us instead of those people that are doing the data centers and all this other crap, the venture capitalists. We got to get somebody that's going to work for us. So I'm sorry, I'm on a rant this morning, and I don't need to hear about Happy Face anymore.
2: Thank you. But let me just tell you this, Tag, because you know, you said something that I think is so important, right? Right now, when I turn on Morning Joe, when I turn on Chris Hayes, when I turn on all these other folks, right? All I'm hearing now is AI, this is going to happen, that's going to happen. And you mentioned something that is so important. You have people so scared about AI now and all this stuff that what then happens is, they forget that, wow, what's happening with the oil prices. They forget what's happening in Iran. They forget all those things are the real issues. If you want to regulate something, make sure that the bombs that the defense industrial complex are doing for you doesn't include AI in it, where the bombs use the instruction of some crazy general to decide how it hits its targets. That is something to be regulated. I mean, so let me tell you, Tag, you nailed it. Thank you, brother. I got to get to some more calls.
4: Let me say this real quick, Egberto.
2: Yes.
4: We've forgotten the Epstein files. You know, human trafficking. We've forgotten the disaster in Nepal. We've forgotten what's happening in the Antarctic. We've forgotten all this other stuff. Because all of a sudden now we're so concerned about Happy Face.
2: Right. So you know something? Thank you for bringing that up, Tag, because even I just spent 20 minutes hoping that I don't have to do another 20 minutes of this stuff too often. But, I mean, yeah, there's so much other things that we must talk about that is affecting us and that will actually affect our vote. If the last thing the voter heard was just AI is dangerous and all of that, they forget that the things that are really killing them are the things that these politicians are doing to them right now, both with a war in Iran, gas prices, false inflation, and all that kind of stuff. Thank you, buddy. You have a good one, all right?
4: Exactly my point. Thank you for that, Egberto. I'm going to go. Bye-bye.
2: Take care, buddy. Let's go to Betty. Come on in, Betty.
5: So, electronics, amazing in the beginning. It went to throwaway, Hitachi, Samsung, and other no names. It killed our major name brand, Parthouses in so many other countries, too. A shockwave. My shop, 23 years, Service World TV and Electronics, had to button up forever. AI, the big computer. You know, whichever way you use AI, it's gone into a transistor. You can't trick them. And AI, the big computer, is saying right now, here, little boy, want some candy? Bye-bye, Alberto. Love you.
2: Love you, Betty. Thank you for that. Let's go to Brother Jimmy. Come on in, Jimmy. How you doing?
6: Good morning, Alberto. You know, you're right about that AI. Well, software can only do what people tell us to do. It doesn't originate anything. So that's my answer to that. But I have another

0: has escaped down to Argentina because it's getting so hot up here. They've been running wild all over the West, in Wyoming and Montana and all that. But they went down to Argentina, and they had a girlfriend with them, and things got hot down there, too, and they went to Bolivia, and then they found they were in a house, and the police were shooting at them and so forth, and they found them both dead inside. But they determined that Butch Cassidy shot his aide, the Sundance Kid, and then shot himself, and the girlfriend had disappeared. So that's the story about that. I thought it was kind of fascinating. And the other one they came up with was about cystic fibrosis. The name of that show is The Battle to Breathe. This is a disease you get when you're born. It's within your body. It's very deadly. And scientists are worked and spent millions of dollars trying to find cures for it. They finally came up with a cure, I believe, around 1969. It helps with it, but it's still out there. And I put out this information to let people know about the program. One friend told me that two of her cousins had cystic fibrosis.
1: Yeah, bad disease.
0: One of them had a double lung transplant. Can you imagine that, a double lung transplant to help her with her disease?
1: Yeah,
0: so,
1: you know,
0: you can look up on PBS.
1: Yeah, Jimmy, thank you for that. You know, what I always wonder if when they do those double lung transplant, does that pretty much cure the disease as a part of the, as affecting the lung, or does it, that new lung eventually get, anyway, that is something I got to look up. I always wondered about that, you know, because you know how it really destroys the lung with the mucus and all that kind of stuff. And I never knew if the new lung is actually better or not. Anyway, thank you, Jimmy, for always, hey, you know, Sister Cheryl says, Jimmy is a lifelong learner. I love it, which is true, brother. You have a good one, okay? All right, let's go to Johnny. Come on in, Johnny.
2: I suppose that if you get a heart transplant and you go back to your old ways, guess what? The new heart's going to be like your old heart.
1: Yeah.
2: You've got to change your face. But you know what scares me? You know what concerns me? Trees. Trees in my neighborhood. Some trees look good. Some trees look dead. Some trees you can't tell. I learned something in recent months about trees. Most trees take a long, long time to die. And by looking at them from the outside, you can't tell, because a lot of times they're still putting green leaves out, at least at the top. So you may or may not be dealing with a tree that's being attacked by insects from within, like your backyard wooden fence. The fence looks okay until you walk up to it and take a close look and maybe poke your finger. And all of a sudden, your index finger is sinking into the fence and you realize, oh, crap, there's nothing there. It's just a bunch of empty cellulose. So what looks like it's good on the outside may not be on the inside. And that's the analogy I'm using with Trump, Vance, and their so-called administration. This is why I'm saying that we have to do more than just checking out voter registrations and voting. We have to get out to the streets, and we've got to pressure big time the Democrats, if and when they do get back this fall, to call the Trump-Vance team into court and prosecute them. Persecute and prosecute. How about that? Along with a barbecue, because appearances are deceiving. Like the trees and the fence, the United States of America will not survive if we allow them to stay in power the remaining 2 years of their term. They're like termites, Egberto. The Republicans are like termites. They're eating from within, and you can't tell until maybe it's too late. It might take a year or 10, but America will not be America until you realize it's too late, that it's not America.
1: Thank you, brother. And Johnny has spoken. Thank you, Johnny. Anyway, folks, I have some videos to play, but I want to just make sure, folks, the telephone number is 713-526-5738. Again, the number is 713-526-5738. I have two videos to show, but they are videos similar to what I did yesterday on the 3 o'clock hour. So they are actually found at politicsunright.com.

0: com/newsletter. Because of the time right now, I'm not going to play those videos. I'm just going to tell you a little bit about it. Karl Rove, I played John Rosenthal, who's running for railroad commission, a couple of days ago. I played his him talking about what Beau French said about the University of Texas brown kids. You know, somehow the brown kids are now taking over the university. I mean, very racist thing that he spoke about. Well, Karl Rove came out and is now supporting John Rosenthal. Karl Rove is no friend of progressives or Democrats, but things are so bad in the Republican Party right now, specifically with the level of racism that makes up the party, with the level of sexism and all the isms that make up the party. You know, and folks, my friends that are associated with that party, I feel for you, but I think you have to start looking at how much of that stench is going to stay with you. But anyway, even Karl Rove now has decided to support. He said the first Democrat in 30 years. And you know, if he's going for this guy, he's probably going to go for Hossa and a few more others. The other topic that I wanted to talk about before I go to Bobby, I'm going to come to you in a minute, is Canada's closer relation with the EU. The madman, warmongering Donald Trump had the nerve to say that Canada becoming an associate of the EU, the European Union, is a hostile act. I want you to remember that. This president is calling what Canada is doing that by associating closer with others, now that Trump has made it clear to Canada that it doesn't value their friendship, so they're not giving the United States special treatment anymore. So they are going to do what's best for Canada, and you can't blame them. And that is creating alliances with companies outside the domain of the United States who did 74% of their exports with, right? So if they're not doing this just for under the Trump administration, right? They are doing this because they have to look out for their country. We would do the same. We would do the same. Anyway, please remember to go register to vote, folks. Vote411.org is what Cheryl just put on the chat. Vote411.org. Please verify that you're registered. And starting week after next, please verify every single day for the next 5 days that you are registered to vote. We'll continue to push that every day to remind you. Register to vote and get your friends and families to register to vote. And after they've registered to vote, remember to take them to the early voting in person if possible to go ahead and execute their vote. Come on in, Bobby, line one.
1: Hey, good morning. Your previous caller got me thinking about the Epstein files, and I still just don't understand it, Berto. Like, if they, the Republicans and the Democrats signed, the Epstein Transparency Act, and then Trump signs it into law, how can he just turn around and say, you know what? I know that everybody wants this, everybody voted for it. It's a, signed into law now, but I'm not going to release it because it's going to hurt my friends. I thought he wasn't like a king. Like, how come we don't have any like thing like when I break the law, there's police, to handle me. How come he gets just a free pass and he gets to do whatever he wants?
0: Well, he doesn't really have a free pass, right? He doesn't have a free pass at all. Here's the problem. The problem is a government can only function if the components within the government function. And what we have are components within the United States government that are refusing to function. We have a Congress, Bobby, a Congress that should that has power over the executive, alongside the Supreme Court. But if these other branches, co-equal branches of government, they're not really co-equal. I've explained that before. But if these other branches of government do not do their duty, what the Constitution says they're supposed to do, then we can get what we get with Donald Trump ignoring the laws that Congress passed and that he signed. So look, there are two ways for while there are two, the executives is the one who executes penalization and that sort of thing, but the Congress has the ability to remove the executive along with the Supreme Court. They can do it, but they will not do it. Right? This is a rogue president. And what we show is when the system doesn't operate as it should, we can get a rogue president. And the only solution is what's going to occur in November. And that is to vote the people who are not doing their jobs out and put those who are going to do their jobs in. Because in a representative democracy, that is how it works. Now, when representative democracy fails, at that point, what you get is, and I don't want to say that word on the radio. You get my point, Bobby?
1: Yeah, I think so. I mean, it just feels like the system's broken. They're not doing what they want to do. And I mean, what
0: yeah,
1: they're supposed to.
0: It is broken. By choice, it is broken.
1: If they don't want anarchy and assassinations and rebellion, maybe they need to straighten up.
0: Well, anyway, those are the things that I can't say. But here's the thing, Bobby, before you go, because I want to point this out. We have a representative democracy, and we must hold. You know, the rest of the world is walking away from us because when we elected Donald Trump, it showed that we made a mistake. And the rest of the world said, well, you know, in any democracy, you can do that. You can vote for a charlatan and get that person elected. But when the country does it a second time, it shows that that country isn't the serious country that one previously thought it was. And that is where the rest of the world is. And when you talk about we're not doing what we're supposed to do, I want you to look at every MAGA person in their face, or in every Republican and every Democrat who voted for Donald Trump, and point out and let them know that all the bad things that are happening today, they are responsible for that. And their only way to atone is to ensure that there's such a landslide in November that these people can't do that again. Thank you very much for calling in, my dear brother, Bobby. See you at 3.
1: Okay.
0: Take care. All right, folks. Let's see. We've got to roll to the polls is what Cheryl says. Anyway, I didn't welcome my people today. Let me do it real quickly because we're close to the end of the show. Welcome aboard, Lisa Blair, Atlanta, Georgia. Thank you for being here. The Deep State Podcast. Love having you here. Eric Hayes, thank you for being here. And Eric, I am not going to talk about those tax increases by the county because you are asking for it. Let me tell you something. Why didn't you complain about when all the money was being shifted from social programs that are necessary to fund the police with more money than they can use? I mean, when you come with a level of critical thinking, I will take you seriously, my brother. But just being a bot of the right isn't going to get you anywhere in this program. Lake Travis, anyone, thank you for being here. Shark, Sharkula, hairstylist, love you being here, beautiful. Let's see what else we've got here. Of course, we have John A, Dawn, Tamar, Cheryl. We also have Lynette, our traffic cop. Paravet. Oh, folks, don't forget on the, let me look it up. I forget. Oh, Zoom coffee with Egberto, Friday the 25th. Of September between 7 and 9 p.m. Central. 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This is put on by the Cheryl Elkins and Michael Elkins families. Thank you so kindly for doing that. Please sign up. We have a lot of fun on those chats. It's just an open dialogue that we all just chat, say whatever you want to say. You can have your cameras on or off, but we want you there. Go to tinyurl.com/coffeewithegberto. tinyurl.com/coffeewithegberto. Let's see who else. Vegan City, Joe, welcome aboard. RLM, thank you for being here. Ruth, thank you for being here. Freddie, LBW, La Profesora is in the house. And I'm going to just call out Campisi because I think Campisi is usually a silent listener. So Campisi, I'm going to call you in anyway. Got to call out my teachers. Glenn Ryan, my brother from another mother's in the house as well. Campbell Welch, Jane B from North Carolina, Marilyn Kerr. Thank you for being here. A lot of folks in the different chats. Anyway, folks, we are at 50. I don't want to play any other videos, so you can give me a call at 713-526-5738. 713-526-573. I pulled you out, Jackie. Jacqueline, how you doing, beautiful? Great having you here. But I have to salute my teachers, whether you respond or not. I gotta salute my teachers because, you know, yesterday my daughter came home and she said, "Look, Dad, 28 kids in the class." And in my thing, it's like, wow, says, yeah, they're doing something about it though. Education is so important. So when people complain about taxes and education, let me tell you this. I want to pay taxes to educate folks. The short-sightedness of people is sometimes bewildering. If we educate our children, if we make sure our children have where to go, and if we pay teachers right, do you think Campisi and LBW are paid what they're worth? Hell no. Is my daughter paid what she's worth? Hell no. She comes home and I see her on the internet looking up for things. I want to do this in class, Dad. I want to do that. Oh, the kids are going to like this. So they don't work 8 to 9 to 5 or 8 to 5 or whatever. They're always working. They go to a restaurant and see something and say, "Hey, my kids would like that." Oh, yeah, the kids are going to love that. These guys are good teachers. I mean, they're bad teachers, but good teachers are wired in a way that's what they're thinking about all the time, how to better give knowledge and make the lives better of their students. And we have the nerve in this country. We have the nerve to demean them and not pay them their worth. How evil. These are the people that are spending a third of the time with your kid. You should want them well compensated. You should want to pay taxes to make sure they have good salaries because if they're happy and not having to worry about that bill that they have to pay and that other thing, they are going to be good to your kids because they can concentrate on what they want to do. Teachers don't have to be teachers. There are other professions that pay them a lot more. I want to pay them a lot more. And I don't want my taxes higher to give a billionaire a tax break, but I'll take my taxes higher to pay a teacher. I'll take my taxes higher to make sure that people in the ghettos, the barrios, and Appalachia have better access to success. I don't mind paying higher taxes for that. But to make life better for these damn billionaires? Hell no. They are profiting on our backs. Those capitalists are profiting on our backs as the teachers do what they're doing. We have, oh, nuestra mente está bien trastornado. Our minds have been so maligned and maltrained by the capitalists that we can't see straight. You know, there are some ads now against Talarico because Talarico said something to the effect of capitalism run awry or something. He didn't say that. I don't want to put words into his mouth that he didn't say. Don't want to put words in his mouth that he didn't say. But the brother was right. You know, the brother was right. And they want to make a come, you know. People that are, they want people to listen to this funny thing. Paxton is using wordology from Talarico to get people that Talarico was speaking on to vote against their own interests by voting for Paxton. In other words, they're saying, Paxton is saying, "Hey, that thing that screws you, Talarico is talking bad about. So vote for me, who believe in the thing that screwed you. You know, and that is what drives many of us in this field crazy. That so many people vote for folks who don't give a damn about them. And it is something we ought to do something about. Let's jump to Jack for a quick 30 seconds or so, and then we'll close this baby down. Jack.
2: Yeah. You know, the scare tactic is an attempt to just to shift the blame and liability off the system, not the corporation that created it. You know, and as far as our you know, the problem with this administration is it's been taken over by corporate power, and Donald J. Trump is just their useful idiot because he will do the dirty things that he's doing for them. You have to think of it as a corporate coup over government, and it's called fascism, pure and simple.
0: Amen. Amen. It's called fascism. Welcome aboard, Gilda. Welcome aboard, Darlene. Karma, thank you for being here. Anyway, it's time for me to start shutting this baby down. Remember, the rest of the program is at politicsandright.com/newsletter, politicsandright.com/newsletter. Please also remember that you can email me directly, kpft@politicsandright.com. Lo voy a repetir, kpft@politicsandright.com. I've got to get out of here, but let me just tell you, love you all from the depths of my heart. My name is Egberto Willis. This is Politics and Right. And you guys know how I end this baby. I am what? Out.
3: Welcome to Politics Done Right. I am your host, Egberto Willis. This is a progressive program that will take the mystery out of politics. This is the program that will encourage you to make sure government becomes we the people. Whether you are liberal, progressive, conservative, or otherwise, you get to hear your point of view. We are an independent media outlet that, unlike mainstream media beholden to corporations, we only owe allegiance to you. Remember, you can also send me a tweet at EGBERTOWILLIES. That is at Egberto Willis. Let us engage. It is Politics Done Right.
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0: Kegra. In the morning. Now, here's David Waldman.
2: Hey, good morning, everybody. It's time to get going again. It's Wednesday, September 16th, 2026, and we're officially in the second half of September now. We are post-Labor Day. I guess it's actually officially all right to have a pumpkin spice thing, even though I think it's a little bit early for that. The pumpkin thing comes at the end of next month, but I don't know. The pumpkin stuff is already out, has been, I think, since probably late July anyway, so who am I kidding? I can't fight the trend on this one. Lots of things to catch up on, of course. Primary season is also over, finally, with the last one having been held yesterday, and it's Delaware, and there they count, they count individual ballots on paper one at a time. They only mark one person's name per ballot. Everybody has to file 15 ballots, and then they have a pinata, and they put them all in there, and they have to smash their way through it before they start counting votes. I think that's just one of the small town traditions they have there. I didn't even know where Delaware pinatas come from. I'm making it all up. Of course, they know exactly what happened there. I don't think they were really particularly competitive, but they are a state, and we will give them their due because people got nominated to stand for election up and down the ticket. There's news from there. Greg knows that news. We can get right to it, really, and bring him in. Why not get started? Because there's a lot of polling, I am told, that we need to get to. Although, I was thinking that since yesterday, was the Emmy Awards, that maybe in the spirit of the Emmy Awards, we could use the old award show fanfare to bring Greg in. Greg, congratulations on your Best Actor Award. And now, ladies and gentlemen, Greg Dworkin. I don't know. That sounded rather cool. How you doing, Greg?
3: And now the award for best coffee drinking in the morning.
2: That's right. Sip, sip, slurp.
3: Sip, sip, sip.
2: Yeah. Slurp. I am reliably informed by you. I mean, yeah. Everyone can take
3: so
2: now,
3: it's not reliable.
2: Yeah,
3: yes.
2: Right? Take it with a grain of salt. How reliable that there are lots of polling, which I think makes up for the lack of primaries. So plenty to talk about. Numbers.
3: Well,
2: wise.
3: Funny, we got both.
2: Yeah. Well, we do.
3: We
2: have
3: got
2: one
3: both
2: more.
3: Because what did Delaware? Delaware a primary yesterday.
2: Mm-hmm.
3: Democratic senator, primary that colors. Is Chris Coons, easily defeated. No Trump, Hansen. Who ran on curbing presidential power. He changed his name for the primary to make a point. He said, I'm all in on this no Trump stuff. I'm so all in on it, I legally changed my name. But Chris Coons won easily anyway.
2: All right. Well, honestly, it's better than a tattoo. I mean, you know, people
3: see the Chris Coons or that German chancellor. They you know, they look alike. Can't tell which one is which. But anyway, one of them won.
2: Yes, well, so, I guess that will happen.
3: The incumbents won the federal elections, mm-hmm. primaries in Delaware. At state level, I haven't been paying too much attention. I think a couple of DSA types knocked off a couple of incumbents, but that's a nice coda to the whole primary season. Not much else to say about that. If anything was driving that, it's because Elon Musk and others want some even more changes. You know, a lot of credit card companies are based in Delaware because they get favorable treatment.
2: Right.
3: So they want to do that for other companies and maybe even AI companies. And the Democratic primary base was like not having it. Huh. So they were kind of mad about some of that stuff. But that's local. If you're not from Delaware, you probably don't even know it's happening.
2: Yeah, that's possible. You could be driving through Delaware right now and not know it.
3: In any case, Chris Coons got 78. Jeff Applehands got 10.6. No Trump Hansen got 3.9. So there was a 4% vote for him. Good for him.
2: Right.
3: You know, but
2: No Trump. That's he's.
3: If only Mike Pence
2: Carroll's
3: would change
2: brother.
3: His vote, maybe No Trump can win because there's still 4% of the vote still left to count.
2: Yeah. Has Jean Carroll thought about changing her name to No Trump? She's got the E already.
3: No.
2: And she's definitely no Trump.
3: We got a lot of stories to tell, but yeah, there's just so much polling. I mean, look, this is justifiably and arguably after Labor Day.
2: Oh, yeah. I think
3: and we told everybody
2: right there.
3: I get that Democrats are really doing well, but wait until after Labor Day. After all, Republican pollster, shyster, and otherwise,
2: all-around bad guy.
3: Apparatchik Patrick Ruffini says that Democrats always do better over the summer, and then fall comes. Well, fall came, and guess what?
2: Wow.
3: First of all, to put this all in
2: something
3: perspective.
2: Historically wrong with him, yeah.
3: Right. And shyster is not an anti-Semitic term. Groucho Marx used it all the time. That's my reference.
2: Okay.
3: You know, sticking to it. Larry Sabato, 50 days till November 3rd. Keep in mind that most of what happens now doesn't matter a whit. Operatives and media whose jobs are to exaggerate every jot and tittle will insist otherwise, yet the path is basically set, he wrote. And I just love this tweet, not only for its wisdom, but for using words like wit, jot, and tittle. He could have worked scofflaw into it, my other favorite word, along with gubernatorial. If he did that, it would have been like an Oscar winner.
2: Yeah, really.
3: I love those words. Words are good. And
2: jot and tittle go together.
3: You fellow kids who use all this internet slang, just, you know, you got to appreciate them.
2: Sometimes they like reanimating.
3: retro words.
2: Yeah. Every once in a while, I am amazed to find out that the kids are amazed to find out that salty, they love the salty stuff. Well, we invented salty. Salty is actually kind of old. It's like it
3: it's
2: went way
3: the
2: out
3: sea.
2: Of business. Yeah. A long time ago. And all right. I like the idea of restoring the 1880s, 1890s Gilded Age vernacular. I think it's even older than that, of course, but I don't know. You pick your era. Salty never really went away. But
3: right. Now, the fact is that tons of money, Republicans always have tons of money, and they use it to close the race by a point or two. It matters in close races. It doesn't matter in races that aren't close.
2: Okay.
3: So keep all of that in mind. But anyway, it's after Labor Day. Let's go with the big one first.
2: All right.
3: New York Times, Siena, A-plus poll. This is not only probably the best poll in America, it's also the story setter. It's the narrative setter.
2: Okay.
3: National poll, New York Times, Siena, out yesterday. President Trump approved 38, disapproved 59. Generic ballot polling, congressional. Democrats 51, Republicans 43. It's actually 8.5 that rounds up to 9, according to them.
2: Hmm.
3: Almost 9, they call it.
2: Okay.
3: So that's a 9-point lead, which is bigger than it used to be by 4 or 5 points. Senate Democrats 49, Republicans 43, Governor 52, Republicans 41. And in that Senate generic, Democrats 49, Republicans 43, they had a note in their polling that said, by the way, we did something interesting, which makes us think that they're going to release some of these polls later this week.
2: Well,
3: if you poll a Democrat by name, as opposed to generic Democrat versus Republican, in the Senate race, they do about 3 points better.
2: That's interesting.
3: That's the environment right now.
2: They're going to vote by name, so I guess that's good.
3: Well, it also means the Republicans are going to do 3 points worse, right? So we'll see.
2: Hope so.
3: Anyway, that means some Democrats are getting 52 if you take that at face value. But it's really of interest. And there's more. YouGov Economist, generic ballot crosstabs. The recall Trump vote in this YouGov is 41-39, which is about right.
2: Okay.
3: In other words, Trump recall has a narrow lead if you go by the 2024 election. Democrats 51, Republicans 39. If you can't do the math, that is actually 12 points.
2: Okay.
3: Registered voters D+5, likely voters D+12. It's after Labor Day, folks. We're talking likely voters. That's the one that matters. That difference between registered voters and likely voters is a big one. D plus 5 versus D plus 12, but it's also an indication of, you ready for it?
4: Hmm.
3: I'll say it slow. Enthusiasm.
2: All right. Now I am ready for it. That was good. The rest of your segment also needs to be extremely slow.
3: Okay. Well, that's, you know, it works out because I myself am extremely slow. It takes me a long time to get this stuff in and sort of synthesize it and get in my head what's going on. But it's after Labor Day. So I have to tell you, if you are a Democrat and you are not excited about what you're seeing in these polls, you are not paying attention.
4: Okay.
3: In this YouGov Economist poll, white, R plus 9, that's not big for them. Black, D plus 59, that's about right. Hispanic, D plus 25. No college. This is the big one, huge one.
2: Yeah.
3: What would you expect? No college to go Republicans versus
2: college.
3: Democrats. No college.
2: Yeah. I don't know.
3: No college.
2: We traditionally have been taught that, okay, that goes towards Republicans by, I don't know, 9 points or so. No college. I don't know. Is that right?
3: R plus 3.
2: Okay, so it's down.
3: College, D plus 16. Indies, D plus 18.
2: Mm-hmm.
3: Trump approval at 35.
2: So R plus 3, not bad, really.
3: For Democrats.
2: What? I think I may have lost
3: it. It should be higher. It should be R plus 30.
2: Yes, yes. Right. Oh, I think I was lowballing it at R plus 9, hoping that it was actually somewhere around there. But R plus 3 is cratering for Republicans.
3: Pretty darn good. It is cratering. All right. And then this morning, just this morning, like 4 a.m., national poll by Marquette. This is the one that our listeners may or may not have seen. That's Charles Franklin, and he's a great pollster.
2: Polling only insomniacs.
3: Yeah, President Trump approved 37. That's down 3 points in his poll. Disapproved 63. That's up 3 points in his poll. Remember, it's after Labor Day.
2: Mm-hmm. I'm surprised he gets 37.
3: Prices. Yeah. Gas prices. You know, and it's going to get worse before it gets better. That's Trump's lowest second-term approval in this particular poll. Generic ballot, likely voters. Democrats, 54. That's up 3 points.
2: Mm-hmm.
3: GOP, 41. That's down 4 points. That is a 13-point generic ballot lead in the excellent Marquette national poll.
2: And that's a poll that gave us 37%
3: approval. Now D plus 13.
2: I'm surprised even by the 37% approval. I mean, you know, that's normally where you land.
3: Charles is a small C conservative pollster.
2: Hmm. Yeah. Well, I mean, that's a.
3: He's not going to rush it and say, oh, you know, we're at 31.
2: No.
3: Because, you know, reasons.
2: But the rest of the poll is fairly surprising given, I mean, the generic
3: exactly
2: Republicans
3: right.
2: in 41.
3: Given that, you know, it's a higher approval than you see in other polls.
2: Right, right.
3: You know, this generic is unbelievable.
2: Yeah.
3: But it's not an outlier, so it's believable.
2: Okay. I have to. I will
3: Trump's
2: therefore
3: net approval
2: believe
3: on key issues in this poll: border security minus 2, immigration minus 14, foreign policy minus 32, Iran war minus 48, new low, economy minus 44, inflation minus 62, new low, gas prices minus 60, new low. What matters to people? Affordability.
2: Yes, and they're not doing well with that.
3: So you have D plus 5, D plus 6 polls, D plus 6, B plus 5, you know, hanging out there. Then it's Labor Day. You have to wait till after Labor Day. Now we're getting 11, 13. Oh.
2: Yeah.
3: Poor Harry Enten. He's going to have a cow.
2: Well, he should sell that cow because beef prices also are through the roof.
3: Wait. There's more.
2: Okay.
3: So let's look at that New York Times Siena poll a little closer. Again, it's the... conversation setter. It is the ranked highest poll in the country. Democrats on the generic ballot, Hispanics only.
2: Democrats, okay.
3: Democrats 68, Republicans 25.
2: Uh-huh.
3: That's a 43-point gap. And to put in perspective, their own poll trend, April 2025, Democrats plus 8.
2: Oh.
3: January 2026, Democrats plus 16.
2: Mm-hmm.
3: May 2026, Democrats plus 30.
2: Mm-hmm.
3: September 2026, Democrats plus 43. What's it going to be in November?
2: Yeah, after Halloween, that's 57? When they really started paying attention.
3: What's going on here?
2: Yeah, well, how are they doing in the Rio Grande Valley?
3: Gas prices.
2: Right, well, true. Well, we can check down there. We should check. We should look at the gas prices. Gas and diesel prices in the Rio Grande Valley and ask that. Although I suspect that there's something more than just gas prices driving that.
3: Well, you know, driving, gas prices, it's all
2: yes, right, true.
3: The brand new New York Times poll is a disaster for Republicans, says Dan Pfeiffer. Five findings that are worse than the bad headlines. We already gave you the bad headlines. Blue wave
2: building. Okay, now I want worse. Five things, please.
3: Number one.
2: Yes.
3: Voters finally trust Democrats on the issues. Earlier this year, the big fear was Democratic brand would keep the party from maximizing political opportunity. While voters disapproved of Trump on almost every issue, they still trusted Republicans more than Democrats, especially on the economy. Completely reversed now. Look at these findings. Cost of living, Democrats 51, Republicans 43. That's a D plus 8. The economy, D plus 7. Healthcare, D plus 24. A reminder, Democrats should always run on healthcare. Always, always, always, whatever else you do, healthcare as well. Immigration, D plus 7. The deficit, D plus 10. These are Republican issues. Foreign wars, Democrats plus 7. Israeli-Palestinian conflict, D plus 11. Take note, Michigan. The advantages on cost of living and the economy are particularly consequential, but the most stunning finding might be that Democrats are 10 points more trusted on the deficit. This doesn't mean Democrats have fixed their brand problem. The poll also shows other troubling findings, but these advantages on the issues driving the election are very good news for Democrats. So that's number one. We win on issues.
2: Okay.
3: Number two, and I'll say it slowly.
2: Oh, dear. All right.
3: Democrats have an enthusiasm advantage.
2: I can't slow
3: down.
2: Midterm
3: success comes down to which party can turn out more of their presidential year coalition. Democrats are more enthusiastic to vote this year. Higher turnout. 61% of Democrats said they're almost certain to vote. 56% of Republicans. And additionally, only 54% of Republicans strongly approve of Trump. Used to be 70.
2: Well, yeah, before they found out. I don't know how they missed
3: it
2: the first time.
3: Filling
2: the
3: gas tanks.
2: Sure, yeah. And various other shopping baskets, et cetera.
3: There's two things.
2: About filling things.
3: Really, there's two things that have ruined it for Trump. The Epstein files, and which is folded now into the bigger issue of corruption.
2: Yes,
3: and,
2: fair.
3: And the war in Iran, which is jacking up gas prices.
2: Yes.
3: Those things are not going to – this is why Larry Sabato is right. Those things are not going to reverse in the next 53, 52 days.
2: No, they can't. Not the gas prices.
3: Number three, again, from the New York Times Siena poll, voters think Republicans are elitist and extreme. If you watched any of the GOP's midterm convention or you've ever tuned into Fox News or right-wing media, and I am professionally obligated to do both, he says. I sort of feel the same. It's clear the Republican strategy is to simultaneously paint the Democrats as elitist who don't care about the working class and too extreme to be trusted, and the strategy is not working.
2: No,
3: voters think the word elitist better describes the Republican Party. This is a really stunning turnaround from 2024. There's been so much hand-wringing, and I've done some of it myself, Pfeiffer admits, about the impact of all these Democratic socialists and other more progressive candidates winning primaries. A candidate typically seen as more extreme loses. Believe it or not, some polls show the voters thought Kamala Harris was more extreme than Trump. There has been some impact. The majority thinks Democrats are too far left, but voters think Republicans are the more extreme party by 8 points. And voters are not processing the political back and forth through the same left-right frame as the media and the political elites. They're looking at it in terms of affordability. Hint, hint.
2: Yes.
3: Number four, there's some optimism for the Senate here. It's a minor nugget, but it caught my attention in Nate Cohn's write-up of the poll.
2: Okay.
3: And I haven't read Nate Cohn's write-up of the poll yet.
2: I'll do it now if you want.
3: I only read the formal New York Times. Well, I have to find it. If I can find it, I'll do it.
2: Oh, well, all right. Fine. I guess that seems fair.
3: We did something unusual. I did tell you about this. We did something unusual. We asked people whom they would support in the race for governor and Senate in their state using the names of the actual candidates. Overall, Democrats did nearly 3 points better on the named Senate ballots than they did on the generic.
2: This
3: speaks to the strength of the individual Democratic candidates who are outrunning the party. It's why states that Trump won by 11 or more points are in play when the generic ballot is only 9. And according to Marquette, it's actually 13. Well, now, keep in mind, 11 or more points. Why are states 11 or more points at risk? Well, I'll give you this DJ Soak speaking, a very good analyst on Twitter.
2: Mm-hmm.
3: He says, I know some people have been beating this drum, but this is an important point for interpreting numbers. In 2018, which was a D plus 8 year,
2: yeah,
3: that represented a 6% swing from the last election.
2: Okay.
3: In 2026, a D plus 9 year is an 11-point swing from the last election, which is why Trump plus 10 doesn't mean what it used to mean. I do not think this means what you think it means.
2: Mm-hmm.
3: You are not safe.
2: Guess not.
3: Not with an 11-point swing. And that's with D plus 9. What if it really is D plus 13?
2: Oh, well, then you're definitely totally not safe. 11 is less than 13.
3: All right. So if you're counting at home and keeping score, voters finally trust Democrats on the issues. Democrats have an enthusiasm advantage. Voters think Republicans are elitist and extreme. Some optimism for the Senate. And then finally, and this is really the one that I take the most heart from, Trump's 2024 coalition has crumbled.
2: Yay.
3: As everybody also painfully remembers, Trump won in 2024 by assembling a coalition of voters who were once the core of the Democratic base. Trump made huge gains with Latinos and voters under 30.
2: Okay. Under 30. Yeah, true.
3: But not anymore.
2: Okay, well, they're not under 30 anymore, or the gains are gone? Both, probably.
3: Yeah, our fellow kids are aging just like us.
2: Yeah. Same pace and everything? Forward, linear motion?
3: No, you see, what happens with older people like me, I think I've told you this, you're 40 for years, and then all of a sudden you're 80.
2: Yeah,
3: I don't think that happens when you're 20. As everyone also painfully remembers, this happened. Well, last in, first out, on the generic ballot, Latinos favor Democrats by 46 points. Voters under 30 pick Democrats by 35 points.
2: Mm-hmm.
3: This matters this election, but it matters even more for the future. The permanent Republican majority Trump and his MAGA minions crowed about lasted barely a year. Don't get me wrong. Plenty of time remains. A lot of work still needs to be done. Yada, yada. Stupid things to say because you have to say this. Yeah.
2: It's not that much
3: time. But the poll is much worse for the Republicans than the bad headlines suggest.
2: Okay. Yeah. What did I see? I'm trying to find what I saw this morning. I did see somebody talking about, I guess, some of the polling, and somebody referring to the most conservative generation that they polled, and that it was, I was like, okay, I'm getting ready for it one more time. Okay, I know.
3: That's 45 to 64, you mean?
2: That's what I thought. And then somebody was like, no, actually, it turns out that the most conservative generation is Gen Z. And I was like, I didn't think that was even close to true, and I don't think it is. I have to find out where it came from, because I see a lot of people pushing back on it. But I remember seeing it flash by today and saying, Gen Z, what?
3: What?
2: Yeah.
3: Prove it.
2: I'll see it. Yeah, apparently they can't. My search is finding a ton of people saying, what are you, out of your mind? And not the original, you know, but they're not linked to the original person saying, probably they deleted it. Maybe that was it. All right. Just checking to make sure that Gen Z didn't become the most conservative generation overnight.
3: All right. This is from The Hill. I just got to sneak this in because we don't have that much time before the break. And
2: right,
3: then we're
2: going
3: to do some local stuff. We're going to do state by state after the break, starting with Michigan. But this is from The Hill, and it just caught my eye.
2: Perfect.
3: And it's from this morning. Thomas Massie says he hid Hegseth impeachment resolution from GOP leaders.
2: Yes. I saw that. And
3: he didn't
2: want
3: to show his hand. The Kentucky Republican, who has been a frequent critic, introduces resolution on the House floor Tuesday afternoon. Now, this is privileged?
2: Yes.
3: He gets to do it regardless?
2: We'll see. But yes. Ordinarily, yes, it is. They could, you know, come up with some excuse for just lying and saying it's not privileged. But generally speaking, a direct proposition of impeachment is privileged. I was discussing that a little bit because I was anticipating Al Green's presidential impeachment resolution.
3: Yeah, which
2: yesterday.
3: Is stupid, which but happens. Then again, this Thomas Massie thing neutralizes it.
2: Yeah, I guess so. And this, although it's
3: this
2: implementing
3: is what people
2: a
3: are
2: plan,
3: talking about, not Al Green.
2: Yeah, that's implementing a plan that other Democrats have proposed too, like to start with cabinet secretaries who are extraordinarily unpopular and don't engender the same, exactly the same sort of knee-jerk reaction from Republicans. You're impeaching our president, but they, you know, they There tends to be a knee-jerk reaction, yes, but it was
3: Al Green
2: a bit
3: gets
2: of a surprise.
3: A knee-jerk reaction from Democrats too every
2: yeah,
3: time.
2: Yeah, right. Yeah, the guy's not wrong. The Trump should
3: He's
2: be
3: not
2: impeached.
3: Wrong, but he does it, you know, against leadership advice and not now. And this is stupid. And why are you paying attention? You know.
2: Yeah. Well, he's his own man for
3: don't
2: sure.
3: Don't get them riled up so they come out and vote. What we got an election in 2 months. What the hell are you doing, kind of stuff. Well, he lost his primary, so he's got to do it now because how much time
2: right.
3: has he had?
2: So did Thomas Massey, and right. He doesn't have much time either. But he surprised everybody with a Pete Hegseth impeachment. Not that that should be a surprise, but the fact that he did it and did it out of nowhere. But he brought it up and they now have to rule on whether or not it is a properly privileged motion. They've got 2 days to make that ruling and then bring it to the floor for debate or table.
3: Which they can't because they're at a session until they come back after the election.
2: Yeah, although he did say that his timing was he had to do it yesterday because then the 48-hour clock expires before they leave for recess, so they got to get an answer. If he had waited for today, they could have gone into Friday, recessed, and never given the answer. So that was clever. He's watching the clock, reading the rules. By the way, one of the fun things about these sorts of resolutions is you got to read them. Well, you're supposed to read everything on the floor, but usually they waive that. But he spent, you know, this idea gave him an hour and a half reading his list of charges against Hegseth on national television, and everybody's
3: and
2: talking
3: about
2: it. And
3: it's now in the record.
2: Yeah.
3: And the funny thing to me is, you know, I've had a lot of my political friends on Twitter and other places say, well, we can't impeach Trump. That's we got other things to do. We got affordability. We got health care. We got so many other things to do.
2: I
3: said in a really small voice, you can impeach Hegseth. Even if you don't impeach anybody else.
2: Sure.
3: He's been such a disaster.
2: Russell Vogt.
3: He's basically ruined the country. You could impeach Hegseth.
2: So I
3: just think this is
2: unpopular.
3: Really funny.
2: I think you're right, and well done for Massey. Look, they weren't working on anything substantive. Hour and a half of yelling at Pete Hegseth on TV and then getting a vote on yelling at him some more in 2 days, that's a win.
4: Hi, everybody. This is Scott Anderson, your summary guy. Were you looking forward to an egalitarian democracy free of bigotry, misogyny, racism, and greed, where people of different appearances, belief, and heritage had a right to live without fear, and everyone could expect a basic level of health, stability, and safety throughout their life? Well, too bad. The plain fact is that we're heading in the wrong direction. And where we once had a voice in such things, increasingly we don't. Not exactly the kind of news I wanted to share, but there it is. However, if you're looking to join people who understand today's issues and can intelligently address the reality of today from your point of view, you can join us at KGRO in the morning. As you know, there aren't many of us out there, at least compared to them. 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Secure, reoccurring contributions. Those contributions keep this show on the air and us together. We've been through a lot together. The temporary loss of the presidency, we hope. The temporary loss of the House, the Senate, the Supreme Court, we hope. Face it, we are pretty much all that we have left. Remember, we couldn't do it without you, and you shouldn't do it without us. We're in this together, so thanks.
2: All right, welcome back, everybody, to the KGRO in the Morning Show here on Netroots Radio. I think I did find it, finally. But never, I was searching around for that claim that Gen Z was conservative. And what was it? Where is this from? I guess it was, is this being pulled out of the Times Siena poll? From when? Let's see here. Jake Grumbach saying Trump approval among, quote, the most conservative generation in 60 years, Gen Z. Huh. And the quote, and then, you know.
3: Is this most conservative compared to other when they were the same age? Things?
2: Maybe that's it. I don't know. I'll have to look. Oh, anyway, it comes from the September 14th. New York Times Siena poll from September 8th to the 13th, and we'll look at it later because I don't want to interrupt the flow of the rest of this stuff. If you remember what it was, the rest of our flow, let's pick it up again.
3: Yeah,
2: I'll take a
3: anyway.
2: Look.
3: I sent you another Gen Z most conservative from a 19-year-old who speaks on college campuses on behalf of Trump.
2: I see.
3: So I don't know if there's any data there, but I want to go back to the individual states, and I got to set this up for you.
2: All right.
3: Michigan.
2: All right.
3: There is a Fox-sponsored debate between the Democratic candidate, Abdul El-Sayed.
2: Fox-sponsored, huh?
3: And Mike Rogers. And Mike Rogers decides not to show up because the person asking the question, the moderator, Rogers accuses of being pro-El-Sayed. He happens to be, it looks like his name is Roop Raj, so possibly South Asian descent, possibly. But in any case, Rogers doesn't show up. El-Sayed debates
2: all right.
3: a chair for an hour, does the Clint Eastwood thing, but even longer.
2: How'd he do?
3: He did great.
2: He won, right?
3: And so he won the debate.
2: Good.
3: All hands down.
2: Yeah.
3: Chairs down. And then he gets interviewed in the spin room afterwards by Fox 2 Detroit, which sponsored the debate. I got a little clip of that, and I'd like to play it for you.
2: All right. So the local Fox affiliate. They're sometimes not as, you know, it's not Fox News or Fox
3: It's not.
2: Business.
3: Yeah, it's not Jesse Waters and Fox and Friends and that kind of crap.
2: I got you. All right. So here's
3: the local Fox affiliate.
2: Got it.
5: Hey, Doctor, quick question for you. Obviously, the elephant in the room tonight, or lack thereof.
6: No, the elephant was not in the room. The elephant decided that they did not want to be in the room. The elephant cowered it out. Although the elephants were all in the room in Dallas, it's wild to me that this guy is more interested in going to speak for, 6 minutes and 48 seconds in Dallas than he is to have 60 minutes with Michiganders here in Detroit. But it tells you who he is. He's a coward. And he knows that the minute that he and I actually have to share the same stage and share podiums, he's not going to have much to say, because at the end of the day, I'm going to hold him accountable to his record, which is awful on all the things. And he can't even talk about the big issues that we face right now. So, you know, if I were him, I wouldn't debate me either. But here he is, because Daddy Trump has him stuck between a rock and a hard place when it comes to Canadian tariff wars or actual wars that we're all having to pay for, and he doesn't want to have to answer. So instead, he asked another corporation to write him another check so he can do more ads. And in the end, we don't really know much of anything. You know what's wild? He just dropped an ad comparing our prescription drug prices to Canada's. You know what's crazy about that? He voted 4 times against prescription drug reimportation. He literally voted against the policy that would allow you to buy the prescription drugs in Canada. And he has the audacity to come and lie to you in an ad? Anyway.
5: So do you buy his excuse?
2: By the way, we are a minute and 19 seconds into it, and now the interviewer gets to ask his first question. This has just been El-Sayed saying...
3: It's been fantastic.
2: You've said elephant in the room.
3: He is really good at politics.
2: I took
3: over. And he's also really aggressive.
2: Yeah, right. No compunction about taking over the microphone. So now, I don't know, is he going to ask...
3: Wait, it gets better.
2: What kind of question gets asked?
5: For not wanting to be here.
6: He's probably at a corporate fundraiser. What was it? What was his excuse? He's in Florida?
3: Stop there.
6: I don't understand the excuse. He got stuck in Dallas?
2: Stop there?
3: He's in Florida.
2: Yeah.
3: Mike Rogers has a Florida home.
2: Right. He had to go walk the dog.
3: El-Sayed keeps accusing him of not really being from this state.
2: He's not.
3: He got that in there.
2: Yeah. Was it him that – I don't know. There's lots of generic
3: there's a couple of them, but this is one of them.
2: Oh,
3: they
2: I'm
3: all
2: thinking
3: live
2: of the
3: in
2: Kansas
3: Florida.
2: One, actually.
3: No the Kansas one. Yeah. Roger Marshall also has a house in Florida.
2: They love Florida.
3: Mike Rogers was going to sell his house in Florida, decided not to, and El-Sayed said, well, that's because you're going to lose. You're going to have to move back there.
2: That's right. You know,
3: I mean, it's part of the campaign. It's incredibly, gifting.
2: Yeah.
3: This would be an in-kind contribution from Fox News to the El-Sayed campaign for him to be able to get that out there.
2: Yeah. I'm curious. I did see that the Kansas race has the same issue. And which one is that? That's Mike. That's
3: Roger Marshall.
2: Roger Marshall. Non-Mike. That's right. Okay. I'm sorry. No wonder I was confused. But yeah, I also saw that not only does – I don't know whether Mike Rogers has a house, like a legit house in Michigan too. I mean, some of them have it in both.
3: Who knows?
2: But Rogers apparently Marshall – has listed like this one bedroom cabin in some crazy isolated rural part of the state that his brother also claims is.
3: Well,
2: Kansas
3: some of these Republicans live in their daughter-in-law's self-storage facility.
2: Yeah,
3: And they can claim it as their voting address.
2: It's amazing how often that happens.
3: Yeah.
2: I mean, you can build a nice house in Kansas and live comfortably. I don't know why they keep
3: more
2: denying
3: on El Sayed being aggressive. Yes. Rudy Giuliani saw that and said, Abdul Rahman El Sayed, deliberately using that name.
2: I see.
3: During his debate, lied, saying the Islamic Republic of Iran didn't violate the sellout Obama agreement. Even the pro-Islamic terrorism UN found they repeatedly did.
2: They're very
3: That's what Giuliani said.
2: Okay, I mean...
3: And Abdul Al-Sayed responded on Twitter, you've got opinions. Mike Rogers, who chickened out for this debate, told the 9/11 first responder and amputee he'd not vote to guarantee him health care because it was a, quote, New York problem, end quote. As a New York problem yourself, Mr. Mayor, any thoughts on that?
2: Yeah.
3: A-plus for his campaign, you know, digital staff.
2: Yes, absolutely. Excellent. And just a good comment and a great play off of the mini boom over the 25th anniversary over the last couple of days of looking backward through a, you know, gauzy view of things. Oh, well, the one thing about 9/11, we had this amazing unit.

0: in Montana. Listen, Beau French,
1: Yeah,
0: who is
1: Texas.
0: the racist running for the railroad
1: One of,
0: commission seat.
1: yeah.
0: He's
1: I'm
0: one of
1: sure
0: the
1: there's
0: racists in
1: more.
0: the Republican Party, but
1: Yeah.
0: he's the one running for the Texas railroad seat.
1: Yeah. Why
0: Has
1: run? Get a train ticket. Yeah.
0: a good chance of still winning despite everything.
1: Sure, his name's Bo.
0: He may win by 5 instead of 25 because of everything that he said. But,
1: Yes.
0: this is just national now. Robert Downing, who's a reporter for one of the Texas outlets, I think it's Texas Monthly, says
1: Okay.
0: this Beau French tweet may go down as one of the biggest cell phones of all time. Whole timeline is on him. GOP congressmen are bringing up scandals the average voter didn't even know about when he ran a decade ago, and all for one of his more mundane tweets. Point being that he may wind up winning, but he may wind up taking a point or two off of Paxton by reminding everybody Republicans are bad.
1: All
0: And Paxton
1: right.
0: can't afford to lose a point or two.
1: No.
0: This is Brian Beutler off Message. Why Democrats' Texas lead probably isn't a mirage. I may regret writing this in 2 months, but Ken Paxton isn't the kind of candidate voters get shy about. Shy Republican voters that won't show up in polls. They're not
1: Oh.
0: shy about Ken Paxton. They just can't
1: Okay.
0: come home to him. So he says nobody wants to jinx anything. Nobody wants to look stupid. That's why Democrats can't
1: I'll do it.
0: accept their front runners in the Texas Senate race and election forecasters just don't look at the polls and say, oh, leans Democratic. I'm right there with them, knocking on all the wood. But I can't help but notice the agreement among pollsters, and I think it's worth at this point for Democrats to ask themselves whether the polls might be right, and if so, why? Got two reasons for that. One from Brian Beutler, one from Sarah Longwell. What might this data be telling us about how Texans view their options? How might we lean into the theory of the case? The alternative case is simple. Texas is very red. Beto
1: Yeah.
0: O'Rourke's 2018 campaign was basically perfect, and his opponent, Ted Cruz, is a toad, and Democrats
1: Cool.
0: still lost by a couple of points. But I would point out, by the way, before getting into that too much, Beto O'Rourke never led.
1: Okay.
0: Beto O'Rourke was
1: So
0: close
1: should
0: all this time. A lot of enthusiasm on the ground, but the polls said he was going to lose, and he did.
1: Okay.
0: Tallarico's been ahead for a month.
1: So polls were right in that instance, but were too afraid to think they might be right here. I understand. Keep campaigning. Don't worry about it. Okay.
0: The first thing to understand is Paxton is nothing like Jay Jones. You know Jay Jones. Something about
1: Sure.
0: Virginia.
1: Yeah. Right. He was
0: What was
1: here.
0: he? Lieutenant Governor, Attorney General? I can't remember. It's State Attorney General, right? Who
1: Yes.
0: knows?
1: Yes.
0: Who cares? I don't live in Virginia.
1: I
0: But
1: do, and
0: he
1: I
0: won
1: can't
0: his
1: remember, but
0: off-year
1: yeah, I think it
0: election
1: was AG, yeah.
0: for Attorney General, even though he had nasty things to say about Republicans, and everybody said, oh, it's a
1: Yes.
0: scandal, but he wins anyway.
1: Yes.
0: Why?
1: I voted for him. It
0: Yeah,
1: was
0: well,
1: me that did
0: because
1: it. I
0: he
1: had to.
0: said, here's the quote,
1: Yeah.
0: if he had two bullets and had to choose between Adolf Hitler, Pol Pot, and Virginia House Speaker Todd Gilbert, Gilbert gets both bullets.
1: That is very deeply personal. I don't think I would have answered the same way.
0: That was a problem.
1: But he works
0: He
1: with him all the time.
0: apologized, but he won anyway. And so maybe there are
1: Yeah.
0: shy voters who will simply vote their party regardless. And he says, I
1: Yeah,
0: do think
1: me.
0: that Paxton is like Jay Jones. And Brian Beutler says, no, Paxton, by contrast, is comically corrupt, unrepentant. He has bad judgment, bad values, and bad personal comportment. And Trump
1: Yeah.
0: says he looks ugly and he
1: Okay.
0: doesn't dress right.
1: Well, that's he does say that.
0: Yeah.
1: I tend to
0: And
1: agree.
0: Trump could have added, he has bad breath and he smells worse than me, and
1: I
0: so,
1: don't know if I could have sustained it that far, but all right.
0: I don't think anyone in Virginia, even Republicans, thought electing Jones would be dangerous to state interests, but I do think tons of Texans, including Republicans, believe Paxton will bring shame upon them and their state. And sometimes they don't come home, see Roy Moore. So the
1: Okay,
0: analogy here
1: I'll
0: is
1: buy
0: really
1: that.
0: loose. Paxton isn't accused of sex crimes, but the idea that his transgressions are of such a nature that a critical number of typically reliable Republican voters won't be able to bring themselves to vote for him, like, I don't know, Karl Rove,
1: Yes,
0: who
1: right.
0: said he can't vote for Beau French, that
1: Say,
0: there is a
1: yeah.
0: difference between a candidate who's embarrassing and one who violates a sacred trust with voters.

0: years.
1: Yeah. Yes, I see the point there. I didn't even think. I mean, yeah, that's a bad comparison, Jay Jones, and he did it on purpose. But that, it was handed to him. So okay,
0: Right. As Trump says, and here's the quote,
1: differentiate.
0: you might not like the way he looks regarding Paxton. You might not love his look. You might not love his television interviews, but he was the best attorney general in the country, perhaps. And that speaks a lot louder than the suit he's wearing. And the commentariat had a lot of fun with that, but it's doing real work. It's telling people Paxton's demerits are superficial and he'll be a good senator. The full counterargument is that Paxton's demerits are disqualifying. And if he gets elected, we'll all learn the hard way. See Todd Blanche. Don't blow this stuff off.
1: Yeah. All right. Well, they'll be disavowing him sooner or later, I
0: Right.
1: guess.
0: And then we have Sarah Longwell. Want to
1: Okay.
0: understand why Tallarico can win?
1: All right.
0: Listen to these Texas Trump voters.
1: Oh,
0: Ken
1: dear.
0: Paxton's problem is his opponent is really hard for MAGA to hate. I mean, he said
1: Is it?
0: stuff you'd think would be disqualifying in Texas. God is non-binary, six biological sexes, capitalism should be dismantled. Imagine I also told you that candidate be leading in most of the polls.
1: Yeah, that would be difficult to believe at the
0: Right.
1: outset.
0: There's a couple of things that make this possible. One is that Tallarico's running against Ken Paxton.
1: Yes, he's terrible.
0: But the less obvious reason, as I learned in a recent Texas focus group, Tallarico being a likable enough fellow that some people can look past some of his zanier comments. It's not Tallarico's woke one comments haven't seeped into the public consciousness. They're aware of it. On this past weekend's focus group podcast, we talked to Texans who voted for Trump but now disapprove of him and walked through their perceptions of Paxton and Tallarico. A majority of the group said they'd vote for Tallarico, many of them on the grounds he's a lesser of two evils. And we showed them the anti-Tallarico ad from a pro-Paxton outside group and pro-Tallarico ad from the Tallarico campaign. The first ad from the American Principles Project presents an AI rendering of Tallarico as a doctor about to perform a sex change operation on a girl who appears to be around 9 years old.
1: Sure,
0: Now,
1: that's
0: again,
1: pretty
0: you have to
1: gross.
0: realize that whereas we would often look at these Republican ads and saying, this is really stupid and bad. I am not a witch. Remember that one?
1: Yeah,
0: Demon
1: right.
0: sheep. Remember that one? Turns
1: Yes.
0: out the public has the same opinion we do. The trans issue is one that the few things Republicans have going for them from a public sentiment perspective. The focus group participants we talked about seem to share the ad maker's discomfort with gender-affirming care, even though it's not surgery. And they cringed at the ad, maybe almost as much as you did. One of them said, this is just so attacking, has no class, using AI, hated AI.
1: Yeah, really.
0: That ad makes
1: Although,
0: Tallarico look like a better guy because who's to say it's real? Is that really how he feels? Just because somebody tells you he does, I don't know. I think it's kind of
1: okay,
0: rough.
1: very sensible people. Where'd they find these guys? Not a diner.
0: Tana, who would still vote for Paxton, said, I thought it was kind of
1: No.
0: low class. You can get your point across. There's other ways to do it that just is not so crass. Now, the second ad from the Tallarico campaign featured an actual real-life Tallarico with his pawpaw, with his
1: Oh,
0: grandfather,
1: I
0: a
1: see.
0: former
1: Not the
0: Baptist
1: fruit.
0: preacher from South Texas. The swing voters we talked to noticed the ad led with religion, not partisanship. And again, same voters who commented on the other one. I think that ad could win them the election for people that didn't dive deeply. If you saw that ad and you didn't know what political party he was in, I would assume he's a Republican. He talks about education, medicine. That's what most people are struggling with right now, their finances. He's addressing them. That's what people want to hear. And then he's got his grandpa in it. And he's all sweet and funny and everything.
1: All right.
0: And a bunch
1: Will
0: of
1: he
0: other
1: do
0: people
1: it?
0: also like the ad, including a guy who identifies himself as a Ronald Reagan Republican, would still vote for Paxton and said, I thought the ad was almost brilliant.
1: Okay, but he's not yet changing his mind,
0: Generally,
1: right?
0: voters hate political ads. Usually, the best reaction you can get is, I didn't hate it.
1: Yes.
0: That's what my kids used to say when I asked them, how did school go? It didn't suck. Okay, you had a
1: Okay.
0: good day then.
1: Yeah, right.
0: I think the reason this Tallarico ad resonates is that it's barely a political ad at all. No single ad is enough to decide an election, but the fact that these Trump voters are responding so well to this ad, remember, these are all Trump voters in Texas,
1: Yeah.
0: suggests Tallarico's digging himself a little reservoir of goodwill.
1: I hope so. Not a lot of them are saying, well, yeah, I'll vote for him, but no, okay. I mean, maybe there's no persuading them.
0: Maybe.
1: That there's so many people in the world. If there are
0: Right.
1: two, three people in there saying, I'm still voting for Paxton, but that means there's 35 out there. you know.
0: Right.
1: At a minimum.
0: So now we're going to move from Texas to New Jersey.
1: Oh, all right. You want to swap governors or anything? Or have somebody from New Jersey run for Texas?
0: You do that with Virginia, but not Texas. There's a polling outfit called StemSite Research. Probably never heard of them, but yes, you have. They used to be Monmouth Polling.
1: Oh, yeah. You're right. I have.
0: Okay.
1: Why'd they do that?
0: And they did a poll for Insider New Jersey on New Jersey 7.
1: Seven.
0: What's New Jersey 7? It's a congressional district. Well, who's the representative there? Oh, a fella named Tom Keene Jr. The one that vanished
1: yeah,
0: for
1: right.
0: months.
1: Yeah, right. Mitch McConnell's best friend.
0: Yeah.
1: They were hanging out together for a couple months.
0: Right. I saw a very funny AI picture of McConnell sitting in a wheelchair.
1: Yeah.
0: And the guys from Scooby-Doo pull his McConnell mask off and it's John Fetterman.
1: All right. That would be tough.
0: Anyway, New Jersey 7 poll. Rebecca Bennett, Democrat, 47. Tom Keene Jr., 42.
1: All right.
0: Cory Booker, 49. Justin Murphy, 43. New Jersey 7 only. Net favorables, the Democrat Rebecca Bennett, plus 10. Thomas Keene Jr., minus 18.
1: Yeah.
0: Well, I guess disappearing and then not telling your constituents about it and never doing any town halls the way that Republicans tend not
1: to
0: do.
1: Well, there are no microphones where he is.
0: Yeah. So
1: cameras, sorry.
0: I'm just saying, you look at this national plus 13, plus 9, somewhere between 9 and 13, 12, 12. You know, you get these national polls and you say, well, what kind of effect does it have locally? Well, look at Texas. Look at Michigan. Look here. Ohio. BGSU YouGov poll out this morning. Governor Amy Acton, 48. That's plus one from the last time they did it.
1: Dr. Vivek, Action.
0: Vivek the fake. Ramaswamy, 45. Senate, Sherrod Brown, 48. That's up one. John Husted, incumbent, 45. That's down five. So Ohio looks solid. Sherrod Brown is winning in a lot of polls. Amy Acton is holding her own against Vivek the fake. So that's pretty good.
1: Yeah.
0: Now, none of these are guarantees, but I'm just telling you,
1: sure.
0: This is the environment. And there's nothing about the Iran war and gas prices are going to make you think that, oh, things are all of a sudden going to get better for Republicans soon. What about all that money they're going to spend?
1: That is
0: money on ads isn't going to change what you see at the gas pump.
1: No, that can't change anything. Although, you know, they can spend a lot of money lying, I guess. It's just it doesn't seem to be working all that well.
0: Signal, a Republican pollster, and a lot of Republican pollsters are showing Democratic leads. This is Iowa now, as we flit about the country.
1: This is heaven.
0: From state fair to state fair.
1: All right.
0: New governor poll in Iowa, Rob Sand, 48. Zach Lane, 44. That's L-A-H-N, pronounced Lane, 44. Republican pollster, Democratic lead.
1: Okay. Go Iowa. It's happened before.
0: Uh-huh.
1: It's been a while. It's
0: been a while, but these things happen. Hey, in Texas, too. Zach Blackburn points out a new bunch of polling in individual districts, four districts, potential flips for Democrats, some stretches, some not. Montana 1, okay. North Carolina 11, which I'm very interested in. That's the Chuck Edwards scandal.
1: Oh, yeah.
0: And by the way, he's suing the House Ethics Committee for having ethics.
1: Yeah, well, I would, too. I don't know. Yeah. What the hell?
0: New York 21, which is the biggest stretch, and South Carolina 1. All Trump 1 districts Democrats are hoping to flip. And let me give you an idea here. Montana, CD1.
1: There's only
0: Democrat,
1: one.
0: Democrat Sam Forsteg, favorability plus 13. Flint, the Republican, favorability minus 3. Forsteg has a 45-43 lead. The generic ballot in that district is Republican 48-44.
1: Yeah.
0: Despite voters saying they'd vote for a Republican, they're going to vote for Forsteg over Flint, they say.
1: Okay. And they do have
0: North Carolina, CD11. Again, the Chuck Edwards district. That, if I'm not mistaken, is Lumbee Tribe territory. And they are loyal to Republicans because Republicans either have or are working on getting them tribal recognition.
1: Okay. Where are we now?
0: North Carolina.
1: North Carolina. Okay. Sure.
0: CD 11, North Carolina 11. Jamie Ager, favorability plus 18. Republican opponent, favorability minus 1. Head-to-head, 47-44. Jamie Ager, the The Democrat, generic ballot, Republican, 50-46.
1: Okay.
0: Trump is a -9 net favorability in the district.
1: Hmm.
0: So Ager's personally popular, plus Trump is not.
1: Good. Put him on
0: that
1: the ballot.
0: Might be enough to win. Okay, here's the stretch one. New York CD 21, Blake Gendebine, favorability +2, Anthony Constantino, Republican -7, head-to-head, Constantino wins 48-43. This is a 13-point generic ballot lead for the Republicans, a very Republican area, but he cuts that 13 lead to 5.
1: Okay.
0: Here, Democratic candidate Blake Gendebine's favorability is a net positive +2, coming out at 9 points better than Republican Constantino's -7. But there's still a 6-point lead for Constantino. That's 8 points better than the generic ballot, which shows 53-40 lead for generic Republicans. So even in the places where they're not completely catching up to the Republican, they're cutting the Republican generic lead in half or more.
1: Okay.
0: Which is good. South Carolina, CD1, Nancy LaCour, Democrat, favorability +7. Jenny Honeycutt, favorability Republican, -1. Head-to-head, Honeycutt, 41-40.
1: Oh, that is close. That's the other Nancy's place.
0: Nancy Mace's place?
1: Yes. Oh, and New York 21 is Stefanik's, or what? You know, I would have stopped referring to it as her congressional seat because it isn't anymore.
0: Right, but that's really Republican area.
1: Yes.
0: I mean, there'd be a shock if a Democrat won up there, but the fact that it's under consideration,
1: right?
0: Pretty remarkable. Generic ballot, Republicans in South Carolina lead 48-42. LaCour outruns a generic ballot here by 5 points and is up 47-26 among Indies. So really, you know, the question is, do the Republicans show up?
1: Okay.
0: That was the whole point of the Republican convention. They need these people to show up.
1: Yeah, no, I wonder if all those people in those seats went to it or ducked it.
0: Right.
1: I don't know.
0: I don't have any polling on the House or Senate races in Iowa. I mentioned Rob Sand, the governor's doing very well. But there was a vote yesterday in Congress on the War Powers Resolution.
1: Oh, yes. Okay.
0: And 7 GOP yes votes for the War Powers Resolution. Ooh, that's 3 more than the last time they did it.
1: All right.
0: Barrett, Michigan. Davidson, Ohio. Fitzpatrick, Pennsylvania. Massey, Kentucky.
1: Mm-hmm.
0: Mace, South Carolina.
1: On the way out
0: there. Kind of interesting, sort of, kind of. But these are the really interesting ones. Hmm. 2 people from Iowa out of 4. Miller, Meeks, and Nunn voted for this resolution. They voted yes against Trump. 2 Iowa Republicans, as Jamie Dupre puts it, voting to withdraw U.S. military forces. The fact that Miller, Meeks, and Nunn are abandoning Trump on the Iran war 8 weeks before Election Day signals they may be in deep trouble in their own re-election bids in Iowa.
1: Mm.
0: I'll take it.
1: All right. Yeah. And all right, so a War Powers Resolution sneaks past this time.
0: Mm.
1: Okay.
0: So last polling piece here. I said we had a ton of polling, so we didn't get to a lot of the stories. But Ipsos polled a generic question.
1: Mm-hmm.
0: Approve or oppose of the new $5,000 Trump dividend?
1: Oh. Yeah. Yes. Okay. I mean, duh, but...
0: Approve, 17%.
1: That is funny.
0: Oppose, 63%.
1: That is clearly a referendum on believe or disbelieve.
0: Correct.
1: Okay.
0: They're not voting on whether or not I want the money.
1: I mean, I want it.
0: They're voting on whether or not you can believe a word that comes out of this guy's mouth.
1: Yeah. How else do you explain a 17% support for giving you $5,000?
0: Right. Somebody said that on Twitter. Ethan Culver writes, you know, America's done with MAGA when 2/3 oppose a free $5,000 promise.
1: unless they're all libertarians. Nothing's free. Yeah. Okay. Well, look, that's funny. That's a great referendum in disguise on Trump's believability.
0: Hmm.
1: All right. I'll take it. That is funny. But I'll take the money. I don't
0: Somebody
1: know.
0: listed some of the
1: Supposed to
0: other
1: not cash the
0: promises he made.
1: checks?
0: Doge checks, tariff checks, Greenland
1: Oh, God,
0: hospital
1: yeah.
0: boat,
1: Oh, boy.
0: 10% APR on credit cards, meds being 1,500% cheaper,
1: Yeah.
0: $2 gas, Epstein files, reopening the Strait of Hormuz that was already open, cheaper groceries, ending the war in 24 hours, and the privately funded ballroom.
1: Yeah.
0: They're all
1: Yeah.
0: lies.
1: All of those. But yeah, it's like 10 times he's promised people checks and rebates, and I guess finally everybody has caught on that that's just never real.
0: Right.
1: And also maybe not a good idea, but
0: Another last signal. Iowa Senate race is real. Republican nominee touting she worked with Democrats. Not standard language for red state R's in the current age of Trump.
1: True.
0: Ashley Hinson
1: Compromise.
0: claiming that she's a bipartisan person delivering.
1: I see.
0: Yeah, good
1: Well,
0: luck with that.
1: okay, right. Yeah, we all like Dottie Hinson better anyway. She was fake,
0: Yeah.
1: not even a real character. All right. Well, thank you very much, and you should go away and then come back tomorrow.
2: 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The U.S. Supreme Court ruled 7-2 September 14th to uphold a lower court and stop implementation of restrictive U.S. Postal Service mail-in ballot rules, but three justices signaled a reconsideration in the coming months. The court's refusal reads, "The application for stay presented to Justice Jackson and by her referred to the court is denied. The government is unlikely to succeed on the merits of its challenge to the district court's preliminary injunction, and the equitable factors applicable for obtaining emergency relief from this court do not favor a stay," unquote. Justice Kavanaugh concurred, Alito and Thomas dissented. The lower court's decision blocked the dysfunctional USPS state voter citizenship list portal and a redesign of ballot envelopes. State election officials and a USPS whistleblower had warned that a lack of time and rushed software development could disenfranchise millions of voters, to which the court referred as equitable factors. For the midterms, voters should be able to vote by mail as usual, with the post office merely delivering the mail, not verifying citizenship for every mail-in voter receiving or sending a ballot. However, in Kavanaugh's concurrence and Alito and Thomas's dissent, it was suggested the USPS might have the authority to make such rules, inviting another challenge in the coming months. We've posted the decision at AmericanDemocracyMinute.org. I'm Brian Beal.
1: All right, welcome back now to the K Groen Morning Show here on Netroots Radio. I only got to say it, but I did get to play it for him during the break.
3: Go away and come back tomorrow.
1: We have to. We're contractually obligated to play that every once in a while. And so he'll be back tomorrow. I was all excited to. I should always remember this somehow, though. You know, we're always trying to sneak in one more story before the top of the hour break, and then I'm engaged in that story. And as you see, when Greg is on, I have to be prompted to use my own sound effects. Okay. So, yeah, worth considering the fact that there was, in fact, a war powers resolution that made it past the House yesterday. That's, I mean, I don't think it goes anywhere. I don't think that Trump pays attention to it, even if it then passes the Senate. But, you know, it's at least symbolically worthwhile to have it on the record. It's a little bit, you know. A little bit for show, and of course, it was Seth Moulton's resolution, which I assume he thought was going to be of some use to him during his primary race for the Senate seat there in Massachusetts, but I guess it was not, or maybe it was of some use, just not enough to actually win it, or even come close, but there you have it. Congratulations there on getting that one through. It is a little bit unusual, and I guess it now, you know, heads over to the Senate, and we'll see what the Senate does, if anything, with it over there. And then, you know, I mean, honestly, by the time they pass the thing and the if it were to take effect and start running the clock on withdrawal, the Congress will have adjourned by the time the deadline comes around, and a new Congress will be standing in the shoes of the old one. And then I guess you could try and game out how it plays in the courts if it's upheld as a valid and enforceable barrier against Trump keeping troops deployed there. But thinking about all the games that the administration has been playing with this stuff, where they you know, it's still their, I mean, they say it's their belief. I don't know how much they really believe of their own crap when they do this, but they say they still believe that if they declare a ceasefire and then